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1: Hello, I'm Mike Gettings for the Virginia Voice. Welcome to this week's New York Times Magazine. From September 19th, 2026, The Interview, Aaron Sorkin Goes Off Script, by Lulu Garcia Navarro. The Walk and Talks, The Soaring Monologues. Aaron Sorkin has, for the last quarter century, dramatized the institutions at the center of American society. From his first play, A Few Good Men, in 1989, which he then adapted into the blockbuster movie and is now bringing back to Broadway, to The West Wing, The American President, The Newsroom, and beyond, Sorkin has created work that in many ways has shaped our understanding of how politics, the media, and the military work, or should work. Sorkin's script for the 2010 film The Social Network not only won Sorkin an Oscar for Best Adapted Screenplay, but became the defining story of how Mark Zuckerberg created Facebook, even if it wasn't all exactly true. Now Sorkin has returned to Facebook with The Social Reckoning, which opens in October and focuses on the real-life Facebook product manager and whistleblower Frances Haugen, who leaked thousands of internal documents to the Wall Street Journal reporter Jeff Horowitz, showing that the company knew its platforms were having a number of negative effects and resisted doing anything to address them. Sorkin's movies and television shows are often more idealistic than realistic, and The Social Reckoning is no exception. This impulse to romanticize is something Sorkin is often dinged for, and on the two occasions we spoke, one before Meta settled a landmark lawsuit about harms its social media platforms caused teenagers, and once after, he defended and explained his trademark uplift to me in ways that surprised us both. Andrew Breitbart, the founder of the website Breitbart News, would often say that politics is downstream from culture, essentially that Hollywood has more sway over our politics than Washington does. How do you view your role in that question? It's not a political agenda. Before a movie can be made anything else, before it can be thought-provoking or relevant, it has to be good. It has to work as something that you watch while you're eating popcorn. That's what I'm thinking about while I'm writing. Beyond that, I write idealistically and romantically. If I find these areas, government, the news, journalists, are where the stories are that really suit the way I write. I want to talk about how that view fits into your new movie, The Social Reckoning. In 2022, you told The Guardian, "I very much doubt I or anyone else is going to write a sequel to The Social Network." What changed your mind? First, I'm not really sure you can call this a sequel. This is another movie about Facebook, written by the same writer who wrote The Social Network. And one of the characters from The Social Network is in this as well, but played by a different actor. It's as if the character of Henry Hill from Goodfellas showed up in Casino. To answer your question, there are two reasons in 2022 I said that. There had been a few people in my world asking me for a while to write something else about Facebook. I just didn't want to be the writer of Jaws 2. I was afraid of that. But mostly, I just couldn't find the story. I couldn't find the movie part of what they were talking about. Until I started learning about Frances Haugen and Jeff Horwitz and what they uncovered. I went back and watched The Social Network again. I was really shocked at how skeptical you were of social media back then. This came out in 2010, the height of tech optimism, when we were still happy connecting with our high school friends and former sweethearts. What did you see that the rest of us didn't? What I remember is that I thought, here is an interesting story. This very successful social network is being built by an extraordinarily anti-social guy. That this person who was uncomfortable in the social structure of college, the way many of us are, invented his own social structure that he couldn't be shut out of, and he'd be the mayor of that social structure. You've been asked before about your responsibility to be fair to people when you're writing stories that involve real-life characters, and you said you're making a painting and not a photograph. But looking back, some of the details you changed are pretty big. The idea of this antisocial person creating this social network. Zuckerberg was dating his now wife, Priscilla Chan, at the time. So it wasn't exactly true, but it's become the origin story that everyone understands about Facebook now. Whether Mark was dating Priscilla Chan at the time or not, I honestly don't know. In all of the research, her name never came up. But I think, broadly speaking, your question is, what am I willing to fictionalize when I'm telling the story of a real person who's still living? Right, because it's the way so many people understand things. I would never defame someone. By the way, I could never defame someone. It's a really interesting area for me because I have, especially lately, done a lot of nonfiction and some cases about people who are still alive. The trial of the Chicago 7, Molly's Game, Steve Jobs. One critic once said, and they didn't mean it as an insult, and I didn't take it that way, that when I write nonfiction, I am just really using the characters for parts. And they had a point. There's an idea that I'll get about a character's motivation, like Mark's. I'll do my research. I'll learn everything I can about the reality. But in the process of thinking about it, and then the process of writing it, it becomes the same as a fictional character to me. It becomes my character that I'm creating. The studio's legal department will make sure that I'm staying inside the lines. But it's this imaginary thing, and it has my voice, and eventually it's going to be played by an actor, and it's going to have that face. But I will tell you that in terms of Mark, in both cases, The Social Network and The Social Reckoning, or any anti-hero, which is what Mark is, not a villain, I, as the writer, can't judge that character. I write that character as if they're making their case to God, why they should get into heaven. You don't think Mark Zuckerberg is a villain? Are we talking about real Mark or my Mark? Well, tell me what the distinction is. I don't want to pass judgment on real Mark. I'm not here for that. The Mark in The Social Reckoning is an anti-hero, not a villain. And I just want to add that the character and the person not only have me trying to defend them, but Jeremy Strong, who blows the doors off the place playing this part, was constantly defending Mark to me, not just on the set. And as soon as his last shot was over, on his last day of shooting, as soon as I called cut, Jeremy Strong marched up to me. And this was the first time I heard him use his own voice on the set, not Mark's voice, and in his own voice said, "If I'd been playing Jeff, I'd have been defending Jeff." What is Mark Zuckerberg's case to God now? That he's bringing people closer together. That's been his mission from the beginning, and I imagine that the advances that he's making with AI and with the dumb glasses, he imagines those are steps forward for all of us. Just to stay with Jeremy Strong's portrayal, Jesse Eisenberg turned down the role. Part of the reason he said he didn't want to do the film, because he felt like he had been so identified with the role and he was tired of people coming up to him and saying, it's the only reason he said he didn't want to do it. He does not want to be conflated with this character anymore. He really doesn't like Mark Zuckerberg. He would talk about being in airports at the baggage claim and young kids coming up to him wanting him to sign a business card that said, "I'm CEO, bitch," and things like that. He doesn't like that he kind of looks like the guy. Just wouldn't do it. And he meant it, too, because he was offered every incentive that usually works along with actors. Jeremy was the next call, and as it turned out, it was like replacing Joe DiMaggio with Mickey Mantle. In a recent interview, Strong said that he reached out via email to Zuckerberg, and Zuckerberg wrote back. Yeah, I read that. Did you know? No, I had no idea. That's interesting. Why do you think he didn't tell you? I don't know. I'm not shocked that he didn't. Jeremy does a lot of his own work. He does a tremendous amount of work before he shows up on your set. He did not speak in his own voice on the set or walk the way Jeremy walks. I told all the other actors in his scenes, guys, he's not going to be hanging out with you at the craft service. He's not going to be yucking it up with you between takes. He's probably not going to speak to you at all. He is going to treat you the way he imagines Mark treats the people around him. And that's what happened. You cannot argue with the results. Was it hard to get the movie made? Because we've seen other films about technology companies having trouble in Hollywood these days. I'm thinking of Artificial, the film about Sam Altman, which got dropped by Amazon MGM Studios, and Lorraine Powell Jobs, the widow of Steve Jobs, tried to kill your biopic of Steve. Has Meta ever warned you or threatened you over the social reckoning? It's my understanding that Sony did get letters from Meta, and I do not think those letters said, "We're wishing you all the luck in the world. Send us some tickets for opening night." Under ordinary circumstances, with a piece of nonfiction, the studio's legal department would do a thorough vet. With this movie, they hired an outside law firm just to handle the legal vet to make sure that every single thing that is presented as a fact is a fact. Was that nerve-wracking? Oh, it's agonizing, and the things that I wasn't able to say or do are agonizing. The irony wasn't lost on anybody that we were doing a thorough fact check of a movie about a company unwilling to do the same thing. In 2019, you had this very public back and forth with Zuckerberg. You wrote an open letter to him in the New York Times opinion pages where you said that Facebook was assaulting truth by allowing lies to be pumped into the ecosystem. And then, in what seemed like a response, Zuckerberg posted a quote from your America Isn't Easy speech from The American President, which talks about the value of free speech. Is this new film a continuation of that argument that you two seem to be engaged in over time? As a matter of fact, it is. I wrote that in 2019 as a response to Facebook announcing that they would no longer fact-check political ads, which is an argument that happens in this film. I saw the response that you're talking about where he quotes President Shepard's speech from The American President about free speech and about how American citizenship is hard. I found it a little aggravating because there's no chance that Mark, who is a very smart guy, and the people around him who are very smart people, don't know the difference between an unpopular opinion and a lie. The First Amendment doesn't protect lies. If it did, nobody would ever win a libel suit. So, in some ways, this is your response? I found a story to tell. I found a good story to tell where you can eat popcorn and milk duds. This is a classic underdog story, and there really is something hopeful about a regular person taking on a behemoth like Facebook. But I was just reading an interview with Frances Haugen this past spring, and she said that we may be worse off today than when I leaked the documents. And Jeff Horowitz, the watchdog reporter who is also lionized in the film, was effectively downsized out of his job at the Wall Street Journal. He's now working at Reuters. And Congress doesn't seem to be anywhere close to regulating online safety. You're saying it hasn't been fixed? I thought it had been fixed. Aren't things bleaker than perhaps you're portraying in the film? Yes, but let me just expand a little bit on what you just said. Frances Haugen is someone who is an incredibly employable person, a young woman who could have gotten a job anywhere, wanted to come work at Facebook because Facebook had, at the time, something called a civic integrity team, the one team at Facebook that does not care about growth. Their only thing is safety. It was the civic integrity team that came to Mark and said, "We have found ways to reduce misinformation." The civic integrity team was dissolved. And that's part of what sent Frances on her way to being a whistleblower. As she says in the movie, she did this because she wanted to help Facebook and not hurt it. She really believed in its mission, believed in what it could be, and believed that people like her could help it get there. This movie, and I want to say this without giving away the end, or really anything in the third act. But it ends up on an optimistic note because of who wrote it. I'm glad to hear you acknowledge that. It ends on an optimistic note, but not a rose-colored one. It's upfront about what's still wrong. It's just that David threw a rock at Goliath and connected. Why do you keep on being attracted to those particular types of characters? You are asking me a very interesting question, and I don't know the answer. I think it has something to do with my father. I always felt like he had one foot in another century, you know? He was just very sweet, a very bright man for whom decency was a measure of a man. I actually wanted to talk to you about the way you grew up. Part of your family fled the Russian ghettos and came to the U.S., right? Yeah, my father's parents were chased out of Russia by the Tsar's police because they were Jewish. And they came here with $3 in their pocket as teenagers. And then they had my father, who, on his 18th birthday, signed up for the army in the middle of World War II. When the war was over, he went to college on the GI Bill and then law school. In the course of one generation, the Sorokins went from lower middle class to upper middle class. What did your parents understand about patriotism and duty? What they understood about patriotism wasn't the kind of bumper sticker patriotism that we get sold so often. I was very little at the time of the Watergate hearings, but I do remember watching them that summer, and I didn't feel like my parents thought this was a national

want to talk a little bit about your writing. You have this very recognizable style of dialogue. Super smart people exchanging super smart quips super fast. Have you been tempted to go on a chatbot and ask it to do an Aaron Sorkin scene? Because I can imagine that is a prompt that it would know exactly how to emulate. Thanks. Emulate, not improve on. I imagine a robot would be able to do what you do. Because you have a very distinctive style. It would understand what the prompt meant. I appreciate that. No, I haven't done it. But would you like to hear my theory of why I'm optimistic about AI? It's because I don't think it's going to work. I remember being at a dinner party a while back, and there was an abstract painting on the wall. I kind of liked it. Whatever you're supposed to get from art, it was happening. And the host of the party came up to me and he said, "A machine painted that." And I was impressed with the technology, but whatever I was feeling about that painting was gone. If you're someone who plays video games, those people you're shooting in Call of Duty do not have an emotional connection to them. And that would be your experience watching an AI version of Schindler's List. But people are using this technology in ways that shortcut the difficult process that you do try to come up with an idea. And the matter of the fact is, especially given how difficult it is for me to get started, if I went to one of these sites and said, "Hey, do me a favor, write an opening scene for a story about," and it was able to do it, or even come close in a way where all I had to do is a little dialogue polish, I think that would be all I'd ever do. I don't think I'd ever try to have an idea again. So why are you optimistic? First of all, it's how I earn a living. At first thought, well, maybe the future is going to be that you'll just find non-AI films in art houses. Every once in a while, you'll hear about a town that's got a great non-AI theater. But I don't believe it. I want a Scorsese movie. I want a Spielberg movie. I want an Adam McKay movie. I want a Greta Gerwig movie. And I'm going to feel about an AI movie the same way I felt about that AI painting. I want to talk to you about how your writing has evolved. In your 20s and 30s, you would take drugs and stay up all night writing. You're sober now. It did make me wonder what the difference is between writing high and writing sober. Did you find that there's a certain level of creativity that is more accessible to you sober, contrary to the myth that a lot of addicts have, that the only way that they can get creative juices flowing is through chemical intervention? Well, that's what I thought. It was the creative juices and also the energy. I mean, there was a time when I would not begin writing until after the sun went down and my dealer came over. And I was using coke. I was a late bloomer when it came to drugs. I went through high school, college, even my early 20s without ever having tried marijuana. And it all changed in one night. What was that night? I was 25. I was sharing an apartment in Hell's Kitchen in New York. One of my roommates got a job on a national tour or something and sublet their third of the apartment to someone else. I was trying to write A Few Good Men, and I was probably complaining about having some trouble. And she said, "Here, smoke this, relax." I had been offered weed a million times before in my life,
and said no every time. For some reason, this particular time, I said yes. About a half hour later, she laid out some lines on the table, and I said yes. And in my mind, I did coke and wrote A Few Good Men the next day. That's how my mind thought of it. And I thought, I know this is bad for me, but if it's the difference between being able to do this and not being able to do this, I'm sorry. And I lost a decade of my life to drugs. It must have been very frightening to get sober with that connection, that your livelihood and your addiction were so closely aligned. It was. I got a phone call out of the blue from someone I'd never met or spoken to, Carrie Fisher. I'd become friends with Warren Beatty. He has a gravitational pull, and people come into his orbit. And I began to be one of the people in his orbit. I got a phone call from Carrie Fisher because Warren had told her to call me. And she said, I know you think you can't write without it, and I'm telling you, you're going to write better than you've ever written before. So I went to rehab, and when I got out, my big fear was relapsing. You're always terrified of relapsing and going through the trying to have an idea phase again, and that I was going to get frustrated and think, I know the secret. I know how to get past this. I know the phone number to use. So at the beginning, I just took uncredited dialogue polish, like 2 weeks on a Jerry Bruckheimer movie, just to get back into the groove of it. What was the first time that you thought, okay, this is good. I'm writing it, and I'm writing it sober. The West Wing pilot. Not even the whole pilot, just a couple of scenes in there, in particular the last 5 or 10 minutes. I was like, I can do this sober. The reason I ask about the drug abuse is that it informs the way you think about things. It does, and I thought this is where you are going, actually, which is that, yes, I am a suburban kid who's been very lucky in my life, but there was a lot of terrible darkness. My drug use wasn't partying. I never did it with anyone else. It was something I did alone, isolated. I went from snorting coke to smoking coke, freebasing. There's a rough place to go. I thought you were going to say, I don't understand how that squares with the optimism and romanticism in your writing. Why aren't you writing about more of the darkness? It's a great question from Aaron Sorkin about himself. Let me ask the question. Why? Why did I bring this up? There have been plenty of times where I've thought, why aren't I writing about that? And here's what I think it is. Honestly, I've always been aware of it, but right now it is the most thought I've ever given it. So here goes. I think the problem is that if I write more autobiographically, you're not going to like that character. And I want you to like me for my writing. How's that for a confession? It's a good one. Damn it. There's someone off camera letting me know just how wrong that was to say. But I think that's what it is. For instance, my second movie, Malice, 1993, is one I'm not proud of at all. Everything went wrong. This movie starred Alec Baldwin and Nicole Kidman. It was an R-rated thriller. We were in rehearsal, we're about a week away from shooting, and the director, Harold Becker, said, we need a sex scene with Alec and Nicole. It's ridiculous that there's no sex scene with Alec and Nicole. So, I want you to go to your hotel room and write one. So,
I went back to my hotel room and wrote 4 pages of sexy banter, ending with, "They fall onto the bed as we cut to the quad the next morning." Harold reads this and said, "No, I mean a sex scene." I was young, early in my career, and he saw the panic in my face. And he said, "It's no big deal. Just go to your hotel room and write down what you'd like to see Nicole do." And I thought, "You want me to write down what I'd like to see Nicole Kidman do and then distribute it to the cast and crew, including Nicole Kidman and her husband, Tom Cruise, who I just did a movie with?" I was simply unable to do it. As a result, Alec and Nicole and the director went into the director's trailer and they mapped out what they were going to do. It's not sexy. It's not erotic. It's just crude. It's bad writing. And I hate that people seeing that movie, fortunately, not many of them did, think that that's what I think is charming or sexy or a come on. That's not me. I talked to Sorkin again a few weeks later after Meta agreed to pay up to $17.1 billion in a landmark settlement. Meta agreed to a major settlement where it has promised to make changes to its apps and how they are used by teenagers. This comes out of one of the things that Frances Haugen brought to light, which is how Meta apps negatively impact young people. What did you think when you first saw that? A couple of things. Yes, Frances provided some of the information that served as the foundation for those lawsuits. This settlement was about the addictive nature of Facebook and that Mark and senior people there knew it was addictive, just like the tobacco companies and nicotine. What the social reckoning is about is Facebook's role in the rise of divisiveness, extremism, and hyper-partisanship. It's about something a little different. But the settlement is great. It's a step in the right direction. I was listening to someone who's an expert the other day say this is a terrible problem that just got 5% better. It does nothing for what the movie is about. I do wonder about how you tell the story of real events. Too soon, and you don't have the full context. Too late, and things have moved on, and the story can feel dated. I don't want the movie, or any movie I do, to be timely. I want it to be timeless. I don't want it to feel like it was ripped from yesterday's headlines. I want this movie to be just as good 10, 20 years from now as it is when you see it in October and November. I make decisions based on that. Last question. You said you're romantic about the institutions of American democracy. I want to confess that watching The Social Reckoning was a little bit disorienting because of its reverence for working within the system. Congress, the courts, journalism, to achieve this goal. We're at this moment where people are angry at our institutions. They feel the system is rigged. Do you not despair sometimes that your reverence is misguided? It may well be, but what's the alternative? I mean, what would I do if it was misguided? If I said, "Hey, these institutions, they're terrible. They're rigged." What do we do? All we have are elections. Other than taking to the streets, that's the only time we get to raise our hand. From September 19th, 2026, that was The Interview. Aaron Sorkin Goes Off Script by Lulu Garcia Navarro. Now from October 2nd, 2026, Diagnosis. The headaches disrupted her life. The woman's severe pain seemed to ease only when she was lying down. What could cause such a thing? By Lisa Saunders, M.D.
In the early light of her home in Dover, Ohio, the 62-year-old woman carefully swung her legs over the side of the bed and stood. And there it was, a clamp tightened around the right side of her head. The pain was over her right ear, in her face, and down the right side of her neck. She took a deep breath. Another day, another headache. She hadn't been a headache person for most of her life, but that changed in early 2025 with these headaches that hit as soon as she got up in the morning. It was a pressure-like pain, always on the right side, and ibuprofen and acetaminophen barely touched it. Given the severity of her pain, the nurse practitioner, who was the woman's primary care provider, wondered if these were migraines. She prescribed a medication meant to stop this type of headache when taken as soon as the pain starts. But because it is unusual to start getting headaches at this age, and because the patient's mother had suffered a ruptured brain aneurysm, she sent her for a head CT. It was a relief for the patient to hear that the CT was normal, but she needed to know the cause of her pain. She went to her eye doctor to find out if she needed a new glass prescription. She did, but that didn't help. Her boss installed a shade over her desk to cut the glare from the fluorescent light. She was grateful, but the headaches were unrelenting. Her PCP, still wondering if this could be an aneurysm, referred her to a local neurosurgeon. Hearing her story, the physician assistant in the neurosurgery practice agreed that these probably were migraines and prescribed an additional medication, propranolol, to be taken daily. But the possibility of an aneurysm remained, so she also ordered an MRI of her brain and a CT scan of the blood vessels in her brain. The woman had two studies a couple of weeks later. There was no aneurysm. Her vessels were normal. Her brain, however, was not. A worrisome explanation. When the patient saw the MRI result, she was alarmed. She had, the report said, something called brain sag. She wasn't sure what that was, but it sounded bad. She left a message for the PA, and when she didn't hear back, she got scared. She called her PCP and was referred to another neurosurgeon, this time at the Cleveland Clinic. The patient's first thought when she saw Dr. Mohammed Abdulrazak at the Cleveland Clinical Branch in Canton, Ohio, was that he was too young to be a doctor, much less a neurosurgeon. He introduced himself, then sat in the chair across from hers. "I hear you have a headache," he said. She felt a real sense of interest from him as she told her story. She explained how terrible her headaches were when she was upright, when she laughed or even spoke. When she sneezed, the pain was unbelievable. And recently, the headaches seemed to be affecting her memory as well. She had to write things down to keep herself from forgetting. The migraine medications did help, but the only thing that made her headaches almost completely subside was lying down.

down to keep herself from forgetting. The migraine medications did help, but the only thing that made her headaches almost completely subside was lying down. When she said this, she thought she saw just a hint of excitement in the young doctor's eyes. Brain sag, Abdelrazak explained, was usually caused by the loss of some of the spinal fluid that cushions and supports the brain. When standing, gravity pulls the already depleted fluid farther downward, stretching the pain-sensitive membranes and structures around the brain. Lying down eases that stretch immediately. The woman's story was classic for the diagnosis, a headache that responds to posture almost like a light switch, in a way that tension headaches and migraines rarely do. Abdelrazak pointed to the black and white curves of her brain on the MRI. Even when she was lying down, her cerebellum was so low it was almost touching her skull near the foramen magnum, the hole through which the spinal column emerged. That's why her brain appeared to be sagging. He asked the patient if she had any recent surgery or trauma. She hadn't. Abdelrazak wasn't surprised. Many of these leaks are spontaneous, and the cause never discovered. The hardest part of this disease was finding the leak. In the necessary test called a myelogram, contrast is injected into the space around the spinal column, and a CT scan captures where it leaks out. The test was awful. The increased pressure caused by the injection of the contrast made her whole head ache. She waited anxiously for the results. No leak was seen. But Abdelrazak was sure there was one. There was another study, he told her, only recently available, that would give them a better image. They could give her a general anesthesia so she wouldn't feel the pressure from the injected contrast. The woman considered this possibility, then shook her head. The headaches were manageable with the medications, she said. She asked if she could just wait and see what happened. Abdelrazak assured her she could, and told her to come back in a few months. Another test. She felt okay for a while, but just over a year after the headaches started, the medications suddenly stopped working. Getting out of bed in the morning was almost torture, and some days she had to call in sick and spend the entire day in bed. Her best friend was distressed to see the woman suffer so much. On weekends, the woman and their husbands often went to listen to music in the local bars. But the last time they went out, the woman had to leave. The music, the crowd, it was all just too much for her. These days, her friend couldn't help noticing how tired she looked. She was pale. She had dark circles under her eyes. She was also forgetful. The way she repeated herself reminded her friend of her own grandmother who had Alzheimer's. "You've got to go back to that doctor and see what he can do," the friend exclaimed one evening when the woman was in the grips of a really bad headache. Her friend went with her a few weeks later to see Abdelrazak, who arranged the second test. In it, the patient lay on her right side. Once she was sedated, a catheter was inserted into the base of the sac containing the spinal cord, and contrast was injected. Then the table was tilted so that the contrast could flow upward, highlighting the entire spinal column. And there it was, the leak. A thin trickle of contrast filled one of the tiny veins leading away from the sac at a level of the 10th thoracic vertebra,
just above

the bottom of the rib cage. 2 weeks later, Abdelrazek inserted a tiny catheter into the woman's thigh. He slowly threaded it up the vein, carefully navigating toward the tiny vessel the spinal fluid was leaking into. He guided his way using a viewable X-ray called a fluoroscope to find the exact spot. Once he was at the site of the leak, he injected a material to completely seal off the vein. When the patient woke up, Abdelrazek told her that she would have a headache for a week or so. Her body had increased the amount of spinal fluid it made trying to compensate for the leak. Now that the leak was sealed, her body would have to reduce its spinal fluid output, and that would take a little time. She went home the next day, and she did have a headache. But as promised, over the next couple of weeks, the pain gradually disappeared. Her memory started to improve. The real test, she knew, would come when she and her friend and their husbands went out. So, some 6 weeks after her procedure, the two couples struck out for one of their favorite places. She hadn't had a headache for weeks and worried the thunderous music would bring it all back. They found a seat as far from the speakers as they could get. Finally, the band came out and picked up their instruments. The woman's heart raced. But once the lead guitarist struck his first chord, quickly followed by the bass, drums, and keyboard, she sensed that her headaches were gone for good, and life could finally return to normal. From October 2nd, 2026, diagnosis. The headaches disrupted her life. The woman's severe pain seemed to ease only when she was lying down. What could cause such a thing? By Lisa Saunders, M.D. Now from September 29th, 2026. I no longer have to make life decisions, thanks to my infinite tins of fish. Now I can't even look at the word tuna. By Amy X. Wang. To eat 10 fish for innumerable days and nights in a row, as I have, is to undergo sensory overload. There's the jiggly tofu silhouette encasing the tender crack crunch of vertebrae, the briny aroma about as subtle as a house on fire, salt slick density melting on the tongue to umami mush. Like many of our cleverest inventions, duct tape, computers, hairspray, this came out of a war. In the late 1700s, France was troubled by costly military skirmishes and offered a cash prize to citizens who could figure out how to cheaply prevent food from spoiling. An enterprising man named Nicholas Appert sealed cooked fish into glass jars and boiled them, eventually winning 12,000 francs and the kudos of Napoleon Bonaparte. Later, in Britain, the merchant Peter Durand swapped Appert's jars for 10 plated cans. Fast forward 200 years, and now we're all swimming happily in a $15 billion global market for shelf-stable seafoods that can last for years and years. But what drove the ichthyic pioneers of the 19th century were matters of practicality. I do not think Appert and Durand would easily understand how, today, tin fish is as much a sensible grocery item as it is a status symbol, a viral hot girl food, a borderline luxury good. I think it would probably take a long time to explain to the two of them why you can buy limited edition tinned fish at concerts and why there is coveted merch for sale about tinned fish and
why a store exists in New York City called The Fantastic World of the Portuguese Sardine, where a single-serving tin of said fantastic sardine can cost $44. I think if you tried to tell them about sardine maxing, they would be confused. I'm confused myself, because $44 feels like a small price to pay for a sociological education. I spent some weeks recently sampling as much of this genre as I could. I ate not just sardines, but also smoked salmon marinated in chili oil, small batch mussels in sweet pepper and garlic, various types of trout, anchovies, and an enormous amount of tuna. So much tuna that I refuse to look at the word anymore, and you cannot make me spell it out. And what I learned is that most of it tastes kind of just okay. The genesis of the modern tin fish fervor was the COVID-19 lockdown. During that time, otherwise rational human beings suddenly dropped unspeakable amounts of cash on rare plants, industrial kitchen gadgets, loungewear, and yes, $10 to $80 a pop artisanal preserved fish meats in whimsical boxes. What's that saying about shooting fish in a barrel? The year 2020 birthed not one, but two buzzy direct-to-consumer tinned fish startups, one which became a hit, what else, on Shark Tank. Yet even after the pandemic eased and customers ditched their sweatpants, they kept buying tinned fish. One theory I've heard about the lasting craze is that it's a way to feel the thrill of travel without needing to go anywhere. Getting anchovies shipped in from popular tourist destinations like Portugal and Spain can stand in for the time-intensive experience of traversing Portugal or Spain. I've also read that tinned fish feeds right into health and wellness zeal, that it scratches the paranoid, conspiracy-minded itch for bunker food, and that it might simply be about affordability. Epicurean brands aside, you can get a supermarket can for $2 or $3, which would take tinned fish all the way back to its roots as a balm in a time of financial crisis. Credible arguments, to be sure, but as I made dinner after work every night, i.e., I nibbled tuna straight out of the package like a raccoon, tinned fish cookbooks do exist, but if you are someone who enjoys defaulting to the lowest common denominator of effort available, you too might be a secret raccoon. A different idea occurred to me. My prefabricated meals were immensely satisfying, not because they were convenient or cheap or hyper-efficient panaceas to hunger, although they were all of those things, but because they were entirely impossible to mess up. You cannot fail at tinned fish. Slap it onto a cracker, if you're too dignified to self-spoon feed the way I do. Scramble it into a broader version like pasta or sandwich if you must. But you can never go wrong with the cookery here the way you definitely can with, say, raw fish. This certitude is a great pleasure. This is a bone-deep comfort and joy of having life's weighty demands taken care of having everything planned out by somebody else. Here you go, decisions ready made. Eating tinned fish feels like being handed a scrunched paper bag on your way out the door by a warm, authoritative parental hand
which, of course, you deserve. Adult Lunchables are already everywhere in this world. Sophisticated versions of juvenile favorites include tropical cocktails, grown-up Capri Suns, burrata, string cheese, any dessert, candy, wearing pants, smoothies, basically actual baby food. Tinned fish is a funny one, though, because no kid would actually choose to eat tinned fish. It's an acquired taste, funky and fusty, and a little bit offensive, merely presented in a kid way. And so, in that way, it's maybe more like whatever's going on with all these bows on adult women's clothing. Right around the time of my piscivore experiment, Fishwife, the Shark Tank direct-to-consumer darling, launched a limited-run summer Niçoise salad in collaboration with the national chain Sweetgreen. A friend and I were both curious to try this ingenious branding bonanza, but by the time we got around to putting a date in our busy calendars, the collaboration had ended. So we gathered the ingredients posted on the company's website and assembled the dish ourselves. I spent far too long roasting the recipe's peak season vegetables and chopping three types of greens and hard-boiling the eggs, only to realize the eggs were supposed to be jammy soft-boiled. Neither of us remembered to bring crispy onions for topping. We looked at each other, two 30-somethings eating our effortful, lukewarm, half-correctly assembled salads, and figured that next time we should probably just go to a restaurant. From September 29th, 2026, that was, I no longer have to make life decisions thanks to my infinite tins of fish, by Amy X. Wang. That's all the time we have for this week's New York Times Magazine. I'm Mike Gettings for the Virginia Voice.

0: On a dark and stormy night, a scientist dares to cross the boundaries of life and death. One experiment, one creation, one terrible mistake.
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0: What begins as a quest to conquer death soon unleashes a creature that cannot be controlled. 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
3: Welcome to this week's Soap Opera Digest. I'm Virginia Voice volunteer Pete Peek, reading today from the October 5th, 2026 issue of Soap Opera Digest to keep you up to date on all of your favorite characters and soap opera news. Today's first article from General Hospital, the weekly spoilers. That's Real Willow by Chris Eads. The truth hurts, with the evidence indicating that Sonny ordered the assault on Sidwell that put him and Curtis in the hospital, Justine decides she needs to hear the truth directly from the source. But Sonny insists, someone is setting me up. Unfortunately for him, Justine doesn't seem to believe him. It's over, she shouts. Getting up in her face, Sonny barks, I didn't do it. And when he reaches out, Justine backs away. Is this the end of their relationship? Brooklyn knows that it was her lies that drove Chase away, but still believes that it's Willow who is preventing her from reuniting with her husband. I wish there were someone who could get Chase to open his eyes to who Willow really is, she grumbles. Then we see Lulu paying Sidwell a visit in the hospital and turning on her phone to record their conversation. Might he use this interview opportunity to reveal that Willow was the one who really shot Drew and then later kept him drugged in a locked-in state for months afterwards? After a quick shot of Willow smiling happily and waving at someone from her seat in the Metro Court grill, we hear notification sounds going off and Michael, Brooklyn, and Ava looking at their phones, stunned. Finally, Tracy declares, that's the real Willow. Have her crimes finally been publicly exposed? Check out this tease for some of the drama coming up this week on General Hospital. And for more, be sure to check out the General Hospital First Look Spoilers Gallery. Our next article today, the tune-in alert, The Bold and Beautiful Spoilers, No, She Deserves to Know, by Chris Eads. Forgive and forget? Finding Zenda in the office talking with Katie and Hope, Deke assumes that Katie was able to convince the Foresters to jump ship and join them at Logan. Welcome aboard, Deke offers, extending his hand. Not moving to shake it, Zenda coolly responds, I haven't given them my answer yet. Hope looks optimistic, but Katie smiles as though the deal is already done. But we're hoping it's going to be a yes, Katie interjects as Zenda frowns. Will she succeed in luring Zenda over to their side? Things between Elektra and Dylan haven't improved. You're a traitor, and you should have been fired ages ago, Elektra bitterly informs her rival in the Forrester design office. Has Elektra caught wind of Dylan pressuring Zenda to talk to Hope over at Logan? Back at home, Dylan finds herself still championed by Will, who once again stands up to Katie. You said you couldn't trust her, he tells his mother, but she has come through for you. I think it's time that you embrace her to the family. But will Dylan succeed at Katie's challenge to convince Zenda to speak with Hope, change Katie's mind about her son's new girlfriend? In the Forrester office, emotions are running high as Daphne reacts to Carter's news that Steffi has already undergone the procedure to carry their child. But Steffi has something to add. "What Carter and I did was wrong," she admits. Stepping towards her, Carter tries to interrupt, but Steffi holds up her hands to stop him. "No," she insists. "She deserves to know." But would Steffi really confess to her friend that the baby is actually the result of her one-night stand with Carter? Check out the tease for some of the drama coming up your way this week on The Bold and Beautiful. And be sure to share your thoughts on the current storylines in the comments section. In our next story today, The Young and Restless Spoilers, I'm Gonna Take Action Myself, by Chris Eads. Who's in the mood to party? Nick's family isn't exactly buying his story about working with the cops to set up the drug dealer who put Marie in the hospital. "Have you heard from Nicholas?" Victor asks as Adam enters the Newman Ranch. Adam shares his concerns about what his brother is really up to. "He's hiding something," he insists to his father. "Definitely from us, maybe even from the cops." Looking at his phone, Victor vows to do whatever it takes to help Nick. "Well, that's why I'm going to take action myself," the Newman patriarch declares. With Billy's wedding to Sally just around the corner, it's time for their big send-offs. Jack welcomes his brother to the Abbott Mansion, where the other bachelor party guests are waiting. "There's the man," Michael cheers as he rushes over to playfully pet Billy on the back, and Kyle joins in. But Kane stays in his place in the living room and exchanges a glance with Billy. Might Kane's presence put a damper on the celebration? Over at Society, Abby has decked out the restaurant with balloons, streamers, and banners so they can toast to the bride-to-be. "Sally," she announces, raising her glass, "welcome you to the bachelorette party." The guests, including Chelsea, Audra, Tracy, Lily, Victoria, and Claire, all rush in to clink their glasses together. Will anything spoil Sally's big night? Check out this tease for some of the drama coming up this week on The Young and Restless. And for even more, be sure to check out The Young and Restless First Look Spoilers Gallery. In our next story today, the tune-in alert, Days of Our Lives Spoilers for the week of October the 5th, by Chris Eads. Expect the unexpected during the week of October the 5th on Days of Our Lives. The Spoilers Gallery offers a look ahead at some of the drama coming up in the next week's episodes, including Theo helping Gabby, Philip concocting a new scheme, Kristen discovering Sophia is alive, and more. Take a look, let us know what you think, and here's a sneak peek at what's coming up on Days of Our Lives. Gabby had offered Theo a job, and teasers say that he now agrees to help her out. But is he accepting the position, or does he have something else in mind? Gabby and Philip had rekindled things in Monaco, but the trip also seems to have rekindled his gambling addiction. The teasers preview that Philip has a new plan, but does it involve placing dangerous bets? According to the teasers, Sydney is surprised when Dante arrives in Salem. What brings her future stepfather to town, and should she be suspicious? Everyone in Salem thinks that Sophia is dead, but Kristen discovers her very much alive and working as a waitress at a diner in Paducah, Kentucky. Kristen was the one who turned on Sophia and tried to kill her, so will she try to finish the job? Here's the latest. From Beyond the Gates, Marquita Goings reacts to Haley getting busted, by Chris Eads. Nearly a year after Beyond the Gates viewers learned that Haley Hamilton was poisoning her husband, Bill, the sexy schemer was finally busted and arrested for her crime last week, making a major turning point not only for Haley, but for actress Marquita Goings, who had been playing out the lengthy storyline since the show's early days. "It did feel like a lot of pressure," Goings told TV Insider, of filming the dramatic scenes of Haley's showdown with Danny Dupree and subsequent arrests. "It has been a year, almost, that she's been poisoning Bill, so I wanted to make sure that I delivered in a way that was striking, but also still staying true to Haley," Goins shared that she got a heads up months ago that Haley would eventually be caught, but the character herself was blindsided when her house of cards crashed down around her. The actress believes Haley had grown too comfortable and too confident after managing to deceive Bill for so long. "I feel like Haley did get a little arrogant," she said. Haley only began to grasp the seriousness of the situation after she was detained and realized that the bottle of poison could expose what she had been doing. That's when Goings noted she really started to panic. With the walls closing in, Haley tried to rely on the tactics that had worked for her before, making one last attempt to manipulate Bill into believing she was still the wife he knew. That failed, too. Goings says Haley was essentially scrambling to find a way out, particularly because she has precious few people she can turn to now that her relationship with Bill has collapsed, and with it, her access to his bank account. Though Leslie unexpectedly bailed Haley out, and she is grateful to be free, Goings pointed out that Haley is savvy enough to know the gesture likely didn't come from the goodness of Leslie's heart. What comes with Leslie bailing her out, she wondered? Goings knows that fans are already speculating about whether Haley will actually do time or if she'll find a way to beat the charges, thus allowing the actress to remain on the show, and teased, "I would just hang tight. I love the twists and turns that the writers have written." In the meantime, she's grateful that viewers had so much interest in Haley's downfall. "It's really nice to see that a lot of people have been waiting for this moment," she said. "I've seen some visual reactions to where they're watching it and screaming at the TV, so that's been nice to see as well." Here's the tune-in alert. The Soap Opera Spoilers Guide for What's Happening on Monday, October the 5th, by Chris Eads. On Monday, October the 5th, soap fans can expect to see fights, rescues, cover-ups, and more. And here's a look at some of the drama coming up on General Hospital, The Young and Restless, The Bold and Beautiful, Beyond the Gates, and Days of Our Lives. From Beyond the Gates, Vernon shares some disturbing news with Anita. Danny finds herself the receiving end of a cold shoulder. But from whom? Bill may have given in to Haley's blackmail for now, but he's not about to give up without putting up a fight. Nicole gives Deanna a reality check as Vanessa avoids answering some difficult questions. Jacob and Naomi get their priorities in order, and Martin and Smitty enjoy having a full house until Tyrell drops a big bombshell on his family. From The Bold and Beautiful, when Will confides in Wyatt on The Bold and Beautiful, he is venting his frustration with his mother, Katie, interfering with his love life. Or is it about his relationship with Dylan itself? And what kind of advice might Wyatt have for his younger brother? Daphne is shocked when Carter announces that Steffi has already begun the procedures to become their surrogate. Will the rushed timing of everything raise Daphne's suspicions? Or is Carter right that his wife will be so distracted with happiness, she won't question a thing? From Days of Our Lives, Joy has managed to trick her way through the medical test to continue faking her paralysis, but now she worries about what comes next. How long can she keep up this charade? When Alex springs a surprise on Stephanie, how will she react? Chanel continues to support Johnny as he struggles to make a difficult decision. How will she feel if her husband ends up going to prison for EJ's underhanded schemes? Kate thinks she's come up with a way to help Maggie. And from General Hospital, Sonny puts Justine to the test, but will she believe he's innocent of setting up the attack on Sidwell and Curtis at Pentonville? Believing Sonny may get away with yet another crime, Jocelyn vowed to bring him to justice and takes matters into her own hands. Britt has already told Lucas that she's giving up on finding love again. But when she and Willow discuss relationships, will she still feel the same? When Jason finds himself under fire, who is taking him to task? Serena finds herself in a tight spot, but can she also find someone to help her out of it? And from the young and restless, Victor is determined to protect Nick, but decides to keep what he's planning to himself for now. Will he come to regret not looping in the rest of the family? Lily is already worried that her cancer has returned, so when she wrestles with an unforeseen health complication, will she continue to keep her struggle private? Phyllis closes a deal, but with whom? Has she convinced Kane to sell her the Genoa City properties that she's after? In our next article today, check it out, the General Hospital recap, and Dante writes off Sonny as Gio and Justine question his innocence, by Michelle Parkerton. On the Friday episode, October the 2nd, of General Hospital, Sonny's day went from bad to worse as Dante severed ties with his father, and Gio and Justine doubled his claims of innocence. Meanwhile, Chase denied Brooklyn's request. Tracy got Lulu to see reason, and Michael tried to sway Jordan and more. And here's the rundown. He said, Gio entered his grandfather's house amid Sonny and Dante's fight over the Pentonville attacks. When Gio asked Sonny if what he'd heard from Trina was true, Sonny insisted that his order for Vito had been to tell Sully to keep an eye out for Sidwell, not take Sidwell out. Still believing that Sonny was lying, Dante warned Gio not to get conned by his grandfather and then stormed out. Gio was conflicted over whether to believe his father or his grandfather when he relayed Trina's message that Sonny makes sure nothing else happened to her father, and emotional Sonny vowed that he wasn't a threat to Curtis and reiterated that he had nothing to do with the attack. "I love your father, but he's wrong about me," Sonny stated, his eyes filling with tears as the two hugged. Enraged that Danny beat up Rocco, Lulu told Tracy she would press charges if it happened again. Using Lulu's own teenage troubles as example, Tracy got her former stepdaughter to see that she shouldn't try to control Rocco's life. She also encouraged Lulu to let Rocco make his own mistakes. Otherwise, he'd shut her out from meddling and be there for him when he did. Later, a wrecked Dante returned home after his fight with his father. He stunned Tracy when he apologized for giving her a hard time over the years regarding her feelings for Sonny. "You were right about Sonny. You've always been right," he solemnly stated. Arriving at the boathouse to see Brooklyn and Michael having a heated discussion, Chase questioned what Michael was right about. But before Brooklyn could answer, Michael received a call from Dr. Mueller at the Baden-Baden Clinic and left. Once they were alone, Brooklyn huffed that Michael had tried to give her unsolicited advice, then suggested to Chase that they move into a place of their own so they could work on their marriage without interference from the rest of the family. Chase refused, claiming the estate was the best place to fix their issues because her family was part of the deal, and working on their marriage anywhere else would just be running away from their problems. Brooklyn, however, felt there was another reason Chase didn't want to move away. After some needling, he admitted he didn't trust Brooklyn not to move back to the Q's someday and tell her lawyer that he'd abandoned her and their daughter by renting a house in the first place. Hurt that her husband felt that way, Brooklyn stormed out of the boathouse, recalling Michael's advice that her feelings for Chase were clouding her judgment when she should focus on keeping her daughter. Brooklyn mustered up new resolve. An angry Jordan summoned Justine to the Metro Court Gardens and demanded to know if she was going to continue dating Sonny. Justine argued that there was no proof Sonny was behind the attack, which angered Jordan further. If Justine could keep seeing Sonny after what he did to Curtis, then there was no longer friends, she snapped. Their conversation was interrupted by Michael, and Jordan jumped at the excuse to walk away from Justine. Michael told Jordan that the clinic in Germany needed an answer immediately about her scar surgery, but she was adamant that she couldn't leave Curtis. Michael encouraged Jordan not to waste the opportunity to reclaim her identity, or she might end up resenting Curtis later. Also at the restaurant, Emma fretted to Felicia and Mac that it was going to be impossible for Gio to accept that his grandfather was guilty of the attacks. Mac and Felicia expressed their concern that the people around Sunny are often targets and asked Emma that she and Gio keep their eyes open to the danger so they'd stay safe. Later, Gio arrived and asked to speak with Emma privately. As he filled her in about what happened between his dad and grandfather, Gio revealed he wasn't sure he believed Sonny was innocent. Across town, a devastated Sonny went to the studio above Charlie's. As he drank whiskey straight from the bottle, he messaged Justine that he really needed to see her. But when Justine finally arrived, Sonny was heartbroken that she might believe he'd ordered the attacks on Sidwell and Curtis. "I want you to look at me in the eye when you tell me if you were behind it," she demanded. Returning home after visiting Curtis at the hospital, Trina told Jocelyn about the attacks at Pentonville and that Sonny was apparently responsible. Furious, Jocelyn said Sonny made fools out of everyone who'd believed he'd gone legit, and Trina admitted that she now saw Sonny as the monster Jocelyn did. Next, Jocelyn revealed that wanting justice for anyone who'd been hurt by Sonny was one of the main reasons she joined the WSB. When Joss added that she'd stop Sonny no matter what the cost, Trina promised to be waiting with champagne to celebrate once she was done. When Scout apologized to Rocco about Danny, Rocco confessed that he'd provoked Danny with what he'd said about Sam. He'd figured Scout would be mad at him for throwing her mom's name into the mix, but she appreciated that Rocco understood her in a way no one else did, especially when it came to her father. She swore she could never hate Rocco, and they started kissing. Lulu returned home to see the teens making out through the window. Taking Tracy's advice, Lulu entered the house and pretended that she hadn't seen anything. After a flustered Scout exited, Lulu commented that it was nice that Rocco had a friend like Scout. Relieved his mom hadn't caught them kissing, Rocco gave Scout a thumbs up through the window that they were in the clear. How will Sonny respond to Justine? Should Jordan go to Germany to have the surgery? Is Brooklyn going to fight dirty to keep custody of Phoebe? Share your thoughts about the latest episodes of General Hospital in the comments section and along with your predictions for what will happen next week. And our final article today, the TuneIn Alert, the episode guide for General Hospital, The Young and Restless, Beyond the Gates, Days of Our Lives, The Bold and Beautiful, for the week of October the 5th, by Chris Eads. From Beyond the Gates on Monday, October the 5th, Anita hears disturbing news from Vernon. Danny gets the cold shoulder. Bill won't give up without a fight. Nicole offers Deanna a reality check, while Vanessa dodges some big questions. Martin and Smitty enjoy a full house. Jacob and Naomi align their priorities, and Tyrell drops a major bombshell on his family. Anita and Danny's update blindsides Nicole on Tuesday, October the 6th, while Vernon puts Bill on notice. Haley scores a big win at a big cost. Leslie defends her actions. Jacob confronts Isaiah. Kat's bold words leave Ava shaken, and Chelsea issues an important warning. On Wednesday, October the 7th, Vernon comes to the rescue. Danny presses Bill while Andre troubles Ted. Haley's caught totally off guard. Ava faces the future while Isaiah's distracted. Leslie's devoted to drama, and Marcel and Joey practice persuasion. Andre dredges up Danny's past on Thursday, October the 8th, as Anita finds comfort in music while Nicole is candid with Vanessa. Ted and Ashley are in cahoots. Leslie gets Haley scrambling, and Randy is fed up. And Noah gives Deanna a different perspective. On Friday, October the 9th, Vernon shares the ugly truth with Anita. Nicole makes good on a promise. Naomi doesn't back down. Madison leans on Chelsea after risking it all. Smitty draws a hard line with Martin. And Vanessa and Joey hear Heather out. And Ted's trip with Shanice proves unforgettable. From The Bold and Beautiful, Will confides in Wyatt on Monday, October the 5th, while Daphne is stunned by Carter's surprising news. On Tuesday, October the 6th, Daphne questions why she was left in the dark, and Electra is eager to prove herself. Will draws a hard line with Katie on Wednesday, October the 6th, as RJ and Electra tell Xenda that he's an integral part of their team. And on Thursday, October the 8th, Electra is furious when she overhears Dylan's private conversation, and Eric and Ridge prepare to fully back the new Electra line. Xenda is put on the spot on Friday, October the 9th, while Katie and Hope are optimistic about Logan's next power move. From Days of Our Lives on Monday, October the 5th, Joy worries about her future. Alex surprises Stephanie. Chanel supports Johnny through a difficult decision. And Kate gets an idea to help Maggie. Rachel gives Brady cause for concern on Tuesday the 6th as Roman surprises Kate. Theo agrees to help Gabby, and Philip has a plan. On Wednesday, October the 7th, Sarah and Tate threaten Joy's plans. Jada and Sean share some romance. Leo's good day takes an unexpected turn. EJ confronts Rita about Dominic, and Brady is forced to make a difficult call. Dante surprises Sydney on Thursday, October the 8th, while Paulina refuses to give up on Lanny. Chanel asks Johnny for a promise. Marlena makes a shocking confession to Belle, and Jada questions EJ. And on Friday, October the 9th, Joy's not happy with Kayla's discharge instructions. Stephanie and Alex steal a private moment. Belle enlists Chad's help. Steve gets troubling news from Johnny, and Kristen finds Sophia. From General Hospital, on Monday, October the 5th, Sunny challenges Justine. Jocelyn takes matters into her own hands. Britt and Willow discuss matters of heart. Jason is taken to task, and Serena finds herself in a bind. Felicia has welcome news for Anna on Tuesday the 6th, while Brooklyn confides in Valentin. Hudson tries to talk Jocelyn down. Lulu makes a daring play, and Willow and Chase discuss his marriage. On Wednesday, October the 7th, Carly asks Anna for a favor. Tracy bites her tongue with Gio. Drew and Alexis go at it. Scout tries to broker peace between Danny and Rocco, and Lulu pursues a lead. Carly supports Sunny on Thursday, October the 8th, as Lulu's latest article makes waves. Ava pitches a new target to Drew. Curtis gets a shock, and Chase throws down the gauntlet. On Friday, October the 9th, Britt offers a lifeline. Anna offers her expertise. Sunny reassures Gio. Portia makes her loyalties clear, and Dante's investigation hits a roadblock. And from the Young and Restless on Monday the 5th, Victor plays his cards close to the vest to protect Nick. Lily struggles with an unexpected health concern, and Phyllis seals the deal. Victor makes good on a promise to Phyllis on Tuesday the 6th, while Nikki interrogates Nick. Sharon makes a fresh start, and on Wednesday, October 7th, Phyllis and Sharon make a pact. Matt Clark has a rude awakening, and Audra gives Adam and Billy an ultimatum. Billy finds himself in the hot seat on Thursday the 8th, and a surprise guest crashes Sally's bachelorette party. On Friday, October the 9th, Kane pushes Lily to come clean. Audra and Chelsea are forced to put their differences aside, and Billy's relationship with Sally is tested. Thank you for joining me today for Soap Opera Digest. I'm Pete Peake for the Virginia Voice. 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
1: 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TV Guide magazine and our sister websites TV Insider and Swoon had the privilege of kicking off Emmy Week last month with our producers' evening, held in West Hollywood at the Valorian Hotel on Sunset Boulevard. On Tuesday, September 8th, a few days before the awards were handed out live and right after the Creative Arts Emmys, we feted the showrunners and producers who create and guide all the programs we love to watch. For the magazine and online, interviews with the producers help us write better stories about their shows to entertain and inform our readers and get them excited to tune in. Cast attended too. Abbott Elementary, nominee for Outstanding Comedy, The Pitt, winner of Outstanding Drama, and Widow's Bay, winner of Outstanding Comedy, were well represented at our poolside shindig, as well as other favorites from broadcast, cable, and streaming. The Pitt's Ernest Hardin Jr. had already won for guest actor in a drama and shared his statuette for a good luck rub. We're already planning for next year. That was Michael Fell from TV Guide Magazine's From the Editor. Up next for this week, we have TV Guide Magazine's Cheers and Jeers by Damian Holbrook. Cheers to horror TV for taking some bloody big swings. Prime Video's adaptation of Stephen King's Carrie with Summer H. Howell, Peacock's Friday the 13th prequel Crystal Lake, and AMC's new season of Mayfair Witches all add new twists to beloved tales that are so bold and inspired, it's scary. Cheers to Line of Fire for redefining family drama. Ever since the show's law enforcement clan, led by Peter Krause and Hope Davis, became targets of something close to home, we've been hooked on NBC's new thriller and very concerned for their kids' safety. Cheers to Sheriff Country for booking an arresting guest. If loving the idea of Gotham vet Ben McKenzie as Mickey's old pal and a fellow sheriff on the season opener of wife Morena Baccarin's CBS hit is a crime, then lock us up. And cheers to American hostages John Hamm, Jonathan Tucker, Christopher Pala, Muriel Enos, and Giovanni Ribisi for being utterly captivating in MGM Plus's new kidnapping drama. Jeers to American Horror Story for jettisoning Madeline Petch too soon. By killing off the Riverdale favorite in season 13's opening plane crash, FX's stylishly sick anthology series robbed itself of adding a certified scene stealer to its already elite ensemble. Jeers to influencers on the red carpet. Networks, stop making your stars talk to content creators who want to be more famous than them. And jeers to Survivor for snuffing out a fiery opportunity. Instead of establishing Season 51's tribe so soon after everyone hit the island, host Jeff Probst and co. should have let the players hang out for a bit, make some alliances or enemies, and then be divided into rival camps. That was Cheers and Jeers by Damian Holbrook for TV Guide magazine. Up next for this week is some news in television by the Associated Press. CNN now has a new owner. What will the future of the network be under Skydance? By Wyatt Grantham. CNN has a new owner, Skydance. After a tumultuous, roughly year-long process, Skydance-owned Paramount closed its $81 billion buyout of Warner Brothers Discovery on Tuesday. And beyond Hollywood, the mega merger brings two titans of the American TV news landscape, CBS and CNN, under the same roof. On the eve of the deal's completion, Skydance confirmed that CNN's Mark Thompson will stay on as editor-in-chief of the network, separate from CBS, where Barry Weiss remains at the helm. But how the combined company's news operations will lurk further down the road is yet to be seen. Politics are also top of mind. The billionaire family of Skydance CEO David Ellison has a cozy relationship with President Donald Trump, who has been far from shy about targeting coverage he deems unfavorable from both CNN and CBS. Last month, his administration moved to bar CNN from the White House, and the network's new ownership arrives as coverage ramps up less than a month ahead of the 2026 midterm elections. Ellison has pledged to maintain complete editorial independence. Under a recent settlement with states that challenged the merger, the company also agreed to establish new monitoring of CBS and CNN by forming a News Editorial Independence Board within 180 days. Still, Skydance corporate leaders will choose who sits on this board, and critics warn of the consequences of industry consolidation overall. CNN's editor-in-chief remains. Skydance announced Monday that Thompson, who has been CNN's chair and CEO since 2023, would continue to lead the network. In a staff memo published by Business Insider and others, Thompson said he had real confidence Ellison and other Skydance leaders will fully support the principle and practice of the kind of independent news that CNN has always stood for. Thompson, a former chief executive of the BBC and the New York Times, acknowledged that some details of how CNN will operate have yet to be finalized, but said he planned to lead the network with the same responsibilities and prerogatives that I have now. CBS News and its hallmark 60 Minutes program have already seen ample editorial turmoil since coming under Skydance ownership last year. For critics of those changes, news of Thompson staying at CNN marks a meaningful safeguard, but some experts caution that time will tell. J. Christopher Hamilton, an associate professor at Syracuse University, says, "Both CNN and CBS News will ultimately sit under the same corporate ownership, and ownership can exert influence in ways that are much more subtle than directly telling an editor what stories to cover. The long-term question," he added, "is whether that independence remains intact when it becomes costly or uncomfortable for the parent company." Charles Schrager, an adjunct professor at NYU's Leonard Stern School of Business, expects Thompson not to be influenced by politics and said he doesn't think Skydance would keep the executive on if the company didn't have the intention of letting him operate CNN in a neutral way. Ellison reiterated Tuesday during a media event that "we're going to make sure that CNN and CBS News are completely editorially independent." When asked in particular about conversations with Trump, Ellison later added, "We have not talked to any political leader or any party about the news, other than to say that we want to be in the truth business and we want to be in the trust business." Last month, Trump barred CNN, as well as Politico and MS Now, from the White House due to what he called unfavorable coverage. All three outlets since filed a joint lawsuit and are continuing to fight their case in court. Back in December, just days after Paramount launched its then-hostile bid for Warner Brothers, Trump said that CNN spread poison and lies and that it was imperative the network be sold. He applauded the merger's closing more broadly on Tuesday, saying Skydance is going to be a great company. That was the Associated Press's Wyatt Grantham writing about CNN now has a new owner. What will the future of the network be under Skydance? Up next for this week, we have a profile from the New York Times. LL Cool J makes his way back home with NCIS New York. The veteran rapper and actor reprises his longtime NCIS Los Angeles role of Sam Hanna for the procedural's new spinoff by Jonathan Abrams. LL Cool J walked the St. Albans streets on a recent summer weekday just like he did when he was James Todd Smith. He began rapping as an audacious 9-year-old on Farmers Boulevard in Queens. Somehow, that was nearly half a century ago. He recorded his first demo from his grandmother's basement. He frequented block parties and avoided shootouts at Park that now proudly displays his image on a mural, along with other notable celebrities from the area. But this homecoming is not about the part of his career that earned him Grammy Awards and a Rock and Roll Hall of Fame induction. He's here to film a scene for his debuting procedural NCIS New York. For 14 seasons and more than 300 episodes, LL anchored NCIS's Los Angeles as Sam Hanna, the resolute ex-Navy SEAL turned federal agent in a spinoff of one of the network television's most enduring franchises. The series ended in 2023. Even though Hanna still made pop-up appearances in the ubiquitous franchise's flagship show, and its Hawaii outpost. In April, CBS announced NCIS New York, with LL reprising his role as Hannah and serving as an executive producer. The show premieres Tuesday. You get a chance to see some of the vulnerabilities, the uncertainty, LL, now 58, said. Because don't forget, he hasn't been home in so long. He's almost like a stranger in this place. Hannah is from Brooklyn, not Queens. Otherwise, LL could have been speaking about himself instead of his character, as the show hopped around shooting scenes in both New York boroughs. A neighborhood crowd, growing as word of the filming filtered out, lined up to greet the returning star, who smiled and took a selfie with them. A man told LL his wife had gone to school with him. That man was immediately roasted by other bystanders. Some parts of the city are unrecognizable to LL, but St. Albans has not changed much for him. He said, "It is the same energy in that way. It's always been a place where you've got to be on your P's and Q's. You've got to be on point." LL knew where to grab the best soul food in the neighborhood. Not the spot closest to the shoot. A crew member who returned with lunch received LL's joking disapproval. But one a couple minutes away, where the chicken wings at Nettie's restaurant and bar did not stand a chance against LL during this interview. "The world changed while I was gone," LL said of his years in California as he shifted to the primetime pillar portion of his career. "The grass is a different color. The street signs are different. There are no subway tokens anymore. It's a whole different world from what it was. There's a bit of Joseph Campbell in it, right? The hero's journey." Before filming in his neighborhood, LL reached out to the BBS Boys, a community that celebrates the cars and culture of the 1980s and 1990s. At his request, vintage cars, a burnt orange Acura NSX-T, a tan Mercedes-Benz SL class, a maroon first-generation BMW 8 Series, lined the streets outside the day's shoot. "It was a little metaphor for the last time I was there and what the world looked like," LL said. "It was my way of nodding to how long ago it was with having those specific types of cars out there." Another car from the 1980s made an impression on the actor Malik Yoba when he spotted LL while the two were teenagers growing up in New York City. Yoba, on set for a guest appearance for the show, recalled hanging out on 125th Street and trying to flirt with a girl poorly. "All of a sudden, 15-year-old LL Cool J pulls up outside the Apollo in a white Porsche," Yoba said.

Yoba, on set for a guest appearance for the show, recalled hanging out on 125th Street and trying to flirt with a girl poorly. All of a sudden, 15-year-old LL Cool J pulls up outside the Apollo in a white Porsche, Yoba said. Courtney looked at him, and she forgot I even existed. He was that guy from day one. Soon, LL had elevated hip-hop music, crafting new lanes for others to follow as he embodied personas both tender and aggressive, pinning enduring odes like Hey Lover and dismissing rivals through verbal combat in songs like Jack the Ripper. Hip-hop was a lifelong passion, but it wasn't the only one. Watching Bruce Lee action flicks as a child ignited the passion for acting that blossomed into a parallel career. I'd like to be able to have a six-pack and be in a movie and kick the light on the ceiling and punch people in the face and be charismatic, he said. Bruce Lee, to me, he embodied that. His first film appearance was not much of a stretch. LL appeared as a rapper in 1985's Crush Groove, a cult favorite film loosely based on the early days of the Def Jam record label. Breakout roles in movies like Deep Blue Sea, Any Given Sunday, and In Too Deep, and a sitcom run on In the House followed, before LL debuted on NCIS Los Angeles in 2009. Procedurals require added dedication, especially being first on the call sheet. There are the 4 a.m. gym sessions and the 14-hour days on set. Sometimes those happen in the same day. If you're not ready to sacrifice and be uncomfortable, forget about it, LL said. People see success as a banquet, but they don't think about what went into the cooking the food and the heat in the kitchen. He said, adding, if I'm not here at 6 a.m., you got 250 people that might not get to see their family on Saturday because your delay costs them. Yoba understands that level of responsibility. The impact of the pair sharing the screen together is not lost on him either. Yoba made history in the 1990s as Detective J.C. Williams on Fox's New York Undercover, one of the first one-hour primetime dramas led by actors of color. The show's executive producer, Andre Harrell, was also the founder of Uptown Records and tapped into hip-hop in creating the show's soundscape. Hip-hop was the pulse of the show, Yoba said. Def Jam's very first solo superstar was LL. So to stand on set with him now in New York, it's the legacy of hip-hop meeting the legacy of black men leading primetime television drama. It's still a small club. The next day's shooting shifted to the show's gleaming Brooklyn production stage. LL was all energy between takes, whether he was choosing the music to listen to, singing Eminem's My Name Is, or discussing the hip-hop group Cypress Hill with Scott Kahn, who was playing LL's partner in the show. He hasn't gotten to where he is and done all the things he's done by accident, Kahn said. You don't get to be relevant for 40 years without having a fantastic combination of talent, hard work, and drive, and an energy that other creatives want to be around. Before acting, Kahn was a hip-hop artist who performed under the alias Mad Skills and worked with Cypress Hill. A day earlier, as they walked the Queen streets, Kahn recalled LL pointed out where a tribe called Quest shot videos or where Run-DMC got started in nearby Hollis. It's like being a sports fan and having Derek Jeter take you through Yankee Stadium in the Bronx and be like, oh, this is where I did this and this is where I did that, Kahn said. It was crazy. I'm not too geeked out on many things, but I was pretty geeked out about that. Returning full-time as Hannah in New York was easy, LL said. He is still having fun, hopeful that the character will allow viewers to momentarily escape with them. And he's ready to re-embrace the hyper-pragmatic approach to the everyday labor of his craft. How do you keep a show on the air, LL asked? Scene by scene. How do we win a championship? Play by play. How do you make a platinum album? Line by line, song by song. A lot of people are patient, but they're patient with no activity. They think patient means doing nothing, but patience can mean doing something. Doing something consistently and slowly, but always on it until you get the reward. That was Jonathan Abrams writing about LL Cool J making his way back home with NCIS New York. Up next for this week, we have the following week's returning favorites from the fall preview of TV Guide magazine. Returning on next Thursday, October 15th at 10 Eastern on ABC, is Grey's Anatomy. After losing two long-timers in last season's finale, Gray Sloan will need to rebound from that loss, teases showrunner Meg Marinus. It will not be an easy adjustment, she adds, especially since one was the hospital's chief of surgery. Another season 23 shakeup, the arrival of a newcomer, who may or may not come in hot, literally and figuratively, and ruffle some feathers. Viewers will also see Dr. Tony Wright emerge as instrumental in Ben's plastic fellowship, the executive producer adds. And as for that cliffhanger with Link suffering from shoulder pain while wife Jo questions her medical career,

her near-death birth experience post-twins, Marina says, we'll have to see whether this couple can open up and help each other heal. That's the return of Grey's Anatomy, Thursday, October 15th at 10 Eastern on ABC. Also returning Thursday, October 15th at 8 Eastern on ABC is 911. There's a whole lot of lava as season 10 cracks open with a very timely crisis. We're starting with a giant sinkhole that, of course, turns into a volcano, sets up showrunner Tim Minear, who admits that the storyline was already in prep when an actual sinkhole opened in West Hollywood this past July. Normally, life imitates 911 after it's aired, but this one beat us to the punch. The multi-episode crisis, Minear says, will be quite catastrophic, with L.A. neighborhoods going up in flames and at least one major character trapped down in the gorge when the subterranean volcano erupts. Things will be just as cataclysmic on the personal side. Recently promoted LAPD Detective Athena is acclimating to her new partner, while firefighter Buck is navigating his new role as foster father to his late friend's son, who was conceived using Buck's donation. Thankfully, Buck's single dad bestie Eddie is around to show him the ropes, although Minear teases that may cause some tension and friction between the two. As for any potential love interest on the horizon, we'll have to wait until the smoke clears. Minear hints, they're a little too busy in the first part of the season with volcanoes and just what's in front of them. That's 911, returning Thursday, October 15th at 8 Eastern on ABC. Up next for this week is TV Guide magazine selections, starting with Monday, October 12th. Name That Tune, 8 Eastern on Fox. The sixth season of the Song Guessing Game Show continues with host Jane Krakowski and new band leader Robin Thicke, leading an episode that's sure to be a thriller. During tonight's Halloween episode, Krakowski and Thicke welcome 1990s television icons Brian Austin Green from Beverly Hills 90210 and Melrose Place vet Daphne Zuniga, who face off in musical trivia games such as Spin Me Round and Bid a Note to win big money for charity. And you can bet there will be a seasonal game as well, hence showrunner Shane Byrne. We have a really fun Halloween-themed game where all of the songs are creepy, kooky, and mysteriously spooky, the exec producer teases. The only thing dressed up is the music, which is what Name That Tune is all about. Byrne added, Robin Thicke may or may not sing Monster Mash, but you didn't hear that from me. After the celeb round, civilian players step up to the podium, where paranormal investigator Emily takes on supernatural writer Victoria in a monstrous mixtape. Byrne promises their competition will be just as fearsome as the stars. Nobody wants to look dumb behind a podium on TV. With the celebrities playing for charity and the civilians playing for life-changing money, everyone has something to fight for. Byrne also promises lots of musical surprises ahead in Season 6, including future games centered around everything from wedding songs to the Spice Girls. That's Name That Tune, Monday, October 12th at 8 Eastern on Fox. Season premiere of Below Deck at 8 Eastern on Bravo, and the season finale of It's Always Sunny in Philadelphia at 9 Eastern on FX. Sports pick for Monday, October 12th is Major League Baseball, AL Championship Series Game 1 at 8 Eastern on TBS. TV Guide selections for Tuesday, October 13th include Best Medicine at 8 Eastern on Fox. When it comes to this charming dramedy, restaurant and inn owners Greg and George are often a source of humor. But tonight, there's drama for the married couple. When TV Guide magazine was on set in upstate New York this summer, they were shooting a scene in the salty breeze to tee up just that. Sometimes with couples, a small fight can end up becoming very big because it's illuminating a larger insecurity or conflict, exec producer Liz Tocullo says. In their case, an innocent lobster roll leads to concerns about their age difference. That concern occurs on both their parts. Spinella adds that they will also see them have particular anxieties about their lives together. Meanwhile, Martin keeps trying to head to Boston to visit his girlfriend Eden for the weekend, only for patience to keep him docked in Port Wynn. He makes every effort to go, but there's one twist at the end where he does have the option to go. Executive producer Rodney Farrell teases. It's the first clear sign that this relationship may not be the right thing for Martin. That could be good news for fans who want to see the good doctor with school principal Louisa. Plus, Sheriff Mark finally walks at graduation and Sarah begins renting out her spare room with her ex-paramour Eddie as her first guest after he tricks her.
says Farrell, it'll force Sarah to face intimacy issues that are similar to her nephew Martin's. That's Best Medicine, Tuesday, October 13th at 8 Eastern on Fox. Other recommendations for Tuesday, October 13th include the season finale of Cocktail Wars at 10 Eastern on E! After a smashing first season of Mixing Beverages, the glass is emptied. Hosts Joey Fatone and Lance Bass welcome the Golden Life's Ramona Singer and Sonja Morgan as guest judges as the final three contestants use their mixology skills to compete for 10 grand. Now give us another round. Other selections include Lorraine Day Birthday Tribute, 7 a.m. on Turner Classic Movies, a big day of celebrating the leading lady who was born on this day in 1920 and passed in 2007. Including is first up 1939's Calling Dr. Kildare at 8:30 a.m. She stars in Alfred Hitchcock's 1940 thriller Foreign Correspondent, and at noon, 1942's wartime drama Journey for Margaret. TV Guide selections for Wednesday, October 14th include the season finale of The Ark at 10 Eastern on Sci-Fi. Season 3 of this sci-fi drama has been filled with shocking revelations, like when Captain Sharon Garnett learned that she was a Gen 3 clone, or when beloved Lieutenant James Bryce sacrificed himself to spider-like creatures, only to later survive under the influence of an outside entity. Then there's all the alien anomalies, time loops, undercover assassins, and complicated Eastern Federation and Global Space Administration dynamics this season. These twists and turns have led to what creator Dean Devlin calls the most satisfying ending we've ever done on a season. I think people will be surprised at how powerful it is. And there will be closure regarding mysteries tied to both Ross 128B and Colony Homebase 1, confirms the boss. We don't leave a giant question hanging. With Homebase, we'll have a new understanding of what happened there, why it happened, and what it means to the people there. Garnett also goes on a rescue mission where her crew must reckon with an existential threat to Homebase. Will there be casualties? I think that's what kept our show compelling. You never really know who's going to survive. We had to establish early that we're willing to kill off likable, popular characters. So no promises. Guess we'll have to wait until the space dust settles. That's the season finale of The Ark at 10 Eastern on Sci-Fi on Wednesday, October 14th. Other recommendations for Wednesday, October 14th include the series premiere of Vanderpump Rules, Lisa Las Vegas at 9 Eastern on Bravo, the season premiere of The Lowdown at 9 Eastern on FX, and the season premiere of Nature at 8 Eastern on PBS. This long-running docuseries is heading where the air is sweet in season 45, Sesame Workshop and the Great Elephant Adventure team up to bring Elmo and the Sesame Street Gang on an African safari. Something tells us Mr. Snuffleupagus will fit right in. TV Guide selections for Thursday, October 15th include the season premiere of 911 at 8 Eastern on ABC and the season finale of Coven Academy at 9 Eastern on Freeform. Three final magical episodes airing over 3 hours will bring the freshman season of the witchy drama to a close. After surviving much witch-giving ado, the girls plan a heist, and charming warlock Jake just might surprise them all. Law & Order, 10 Eastern on NBC. Time to say goodbye to Reed Scott's detective Vincent Riley. For his final hour, guest star Ryan Eggold returns as his brother Matt, who at last check-in was in a coma after being stabbed while helping Riley with a case. There's real love there, and it's probably mostly unspoken, notes exec producer Rick Ide. They live totally opposite lives and view the world in totally opposite ways, yet still connect, but they have a hard time getting it right. As Riley exits, 24 vet James Badge Dale comes in playing homicide detective Rob Calvino. While he and Lieutenant Jessica Brady share a similar point of view, says Ede, his and Detective Theo Walker's odd couple relationship is the one they're excited to explore. Elsewhere, Walker and Ada Price are connected to a murder suspect and are forced off a case, while D.A. Baxter deals with a key witness for the prosecution who changes their story. That's Law & Order at 10 Eastern on NBC on Thursday, October 15th. TV Guide selections for Friday, October 16th include the season premiere of The Rainmaker, 10 Eastern on USA. Time to gavel back in. Season 2 of this courthouse drama picks up after a big win for Rudy Baylor and his team of legal misfits. And according to lead character Callahan,
the group is in for some major changes. Internally, their relationships are evolving. We see the beginning of a family at the end of the first season, and as we come into season two, we mine that dynamic, the actor teased. We're going to learn a lot more about these people and their lives before Rudy came to J. Lyman Stone. We're going to meet a few new faces and reconnect with a few old ones. With multiple cases in store for the new season, and no book sequel from author John Grisham upon which to base it, there are sure to be surprises aplenty in store for fans of this legal drama. That's the season premiere of The Rainmaker at 10 Eastern on USA on Friday, October 16th. Other selections for Friday, October 16th include a Tim Burton marathon starting off at 11 a.m. on Freeform. That includes movies of Sweeney Todd, The Demon Barber of Fleet Street, and Edward Scissorhands and Sleepy Hollow. The Unbelievable with Dan Aykroyd at 9 Eastern on History, SWAT Exiles at 10 Eastern on Stars, and the movie premiere of Tis the Season for Setups at 8 Eastern on Hallmark Channel. Single mom party planner Lexi is excited to spend the holidays with her family at a local ski resort after she is hired to organize their annual holiday party. But the ski instructor and son of the lodge's owner, Ridge, makes her job an uphill battle. Those were TV Guide selections for Monday, October 12th through Friday, October 16th. Thank you for joining me for this week's reading of TV Guide. I'm Kurt Dozier for the Virginia Voice. This program is on the air every Friday at 5 p.m. and Sunday at 9:30 p.m. You can also listen to this program anytime, on demand, at www.virginiavoice.org.

0: 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A virtual session will be held Tuesday, December 1st from 6 to 8 p.m. via Zoom. 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
2: Hello, and welcome to Healthy Aging. I'm Virginia Voice volunteer Pete Peake, reading articles today from a range of publications to help you stay active and keep feeling good. Today's first article from the Washington Post: these tiny changes might lengthen your life. Three manageable tweaks to behavior could have an outsized influence on how long and well we live, a study involving tens of thousands of people shows. Scientists believe that they may have found the least we can do to change our habits and still meaningfully improve our health and longevity. In a new study involving tens of thousands of men and women, Australian researchers determined that adding about 5 minutes of sleep, 2 minutes of exercise, and a half a serving of vegetables a day to people's normal routines could be expected to add a year or more to your lifespan. Other combinations of extra sleep, physical activity, and nutrition likewise showed promise for significant gains in longevity and health, even if the changes to each behavior remained minor. More surprising, the benefits from these three tiny habit tweaks taken together noticeably outweighed larger changes to any one of the behaviors by itself. There seems to be a unique synergy between sleep, movement, and diet, said Emmanuel Stamatakis, a professor of physical activity and health at the University of Sydney and senior author of the study. The findings add to mounting evidence that small, manageable changes to our behavior might have an outside influence on how long and well we live. We're not talking about big, ambitious goals, Stamatakis said. We're talking about four extra pieces of broccoli at dinner tonight, that kind of thing. The three habits that matter the most: sleep, physical activity, and nutrition, or SPAN, are, of course, foundational to the good health and longevity. But plenty of questions about SPAN remain open. How much or what types of each element do we need? How little can we get away with? Is any single element, sleep, physical activity, or nutrition, more essential than the others? Stamatakis and his colleagues have been investigating those concerns for years, with a particular focus on physical activity and how little might be enough. In his group's past research, even a few minutes a day of vigorous movement, the kind that gets your heart racing, were linked with reduced risk of cancer or other chronic diseases and premature death. But the researchers also knew that by itself, exercise wasn't sufficient for long, healthy lives. People also need to sleep and eat. What, they wondered, was the ideal ratio of these three elements? And, maybe more realistically, what were the minimum changes people needed to make to achieve positive results? Finding the right data? To start looking for possible answers, they turned to the UK Biobank, a depository of medical and lifestyle records about hundreds of thousands of men and women. It includes a subset of people who have worn an activity tracker for a week to record all their daily movements and nightly sleep patterns and filled out extensive questionnaires about their eating habits. Stamatakis and his colleagues drew the records for nearly 60,000 of those volunteers, most in their 60s, then collated people's typical daily sleep patterns, physical activity, and nutrition using a dietary scoring system common in academic research that ranges from 0 to 100 based on intake of vegetables, whole grains, sugary drinks, and other foods. They also checked hospital, medical, and death records to see who had developed major illnesses or died within about 8 years after joining the biobank. Then they started playing with the numbers. What's the ideal mix of habits? Using the biobank records, the researchers developed a statistical mortality model, which Cassandra-like predicted how long people theoretically would live or remain healthy, depending on their sleep, exercise, and eating habits. First, the researchers looked for what the model considered the ideal mix of those habits. It turns out to be at least 7.2 hours of sleep plus 42 minutes of physical activity daily and a high-quality diet, with a nutrition score of at least 58. That combo translated into nearly 10 additional years of good health and extra lifespan, compared with people whose span numbers were lowest. Encouragingly, the model also suggested that moving the dial seems surprisingly easy. A mere 5 minutes daily of extra sleep, 1.9 minutes of added activity, and a 5-point improvement in diet, accomplished with an extra serving of vegetables or whole grains, raised people out of the model's lowest, least healthy category, statistically adding a year to their likely lifespans. Such tiny changes also lengthen people's likely health spans, meaning the number of years they could expect to remain healthy without major chronic diseases. Similar gains in longevity and health from any one of the span elements in isolation required much greater change, according to the model. By its calculation, people who need an extra 22 minutes of daily exercise, for instance, to match the effects of about 2 minutes of activity in combination with added sleep and diet improvements. We found changes could be more minimal when combined, Stamakis said, making them potentially easier to implement. Putting your phone away a little earlier in the evening might be enough to help you sleep 5 minutes more, he said, plus taking the stairs instead of the elevator at work and using whole grain bread on a sandwich. Those small things add up. The study's limitations? This is a modeling study, though, Stamatakis said, built on predictions, not real lives. While it suggests strong links between improved sleep, physical activity, nutrition, and longer, healthier lives, many other factors, including people's genetics, incomes, and health history, probably also play roles. Plus, the precision with which the results are presented can make them seem more exact than I believe is warranted, said Min Lee, a professor of epidemiology at the Harvard T.H. Chan School of Public Health, who has long studied health behaviors. She wasn't part of the new study. I mean, 1.9 minutes of physical activity, really? Stamatakis agreed. These numbers are guides, he said. You don't need to aim for exactly 1.9 more minutes of physical activity. Aim for a little more than before. The study's over-precision doesn't detract from the take-home message, Lee said, that very small changes can help improve health span and lifespan. Our next article today from National Public Radio, Travel Plans? Here's what to know as the measles exposures reach trains and games. The U.S. is in the midst of the worst measles resurgence in decades. Recent outbreaks in several states and exposures in places like bars, sports stadiums, and on public transit have some people questioning the safety of travel or how they should prepare for upcoming plans. The Centers for Disease Control and Prevention lists over 3,600 confirmed measles cases in the U.S. as of September 24th, and 2 deaths as of September 28th. Almost all of those cases have been among unvaccinated individuals. The CDC notes the number of deaths is subject to change as more information becomes available and after it completes more reviews. It's important to note that the Pennsylvania Department of Health has counted 4 measles-associated deaths so far. The CDC has disputed whether measles actually caused those deaths. In the past 2 weeks, Pennsylvania, Ohio, and New York have had the most cases, according to the Johns Hopkins Bloomberg School of Public Health U.S. measles tracker. The true number of cases across the country is likely higher, according to Dr. Paul Offit, director of the Vaccine Education Center at the Children's Hospital of Philadelphia and a professor of pediatrics at the Perelman School of Medicine at the University of Pennsylvania. I think, if anything, we're underestimating how many people are actually being exposed and how many people are being infected and how many people are being hospitalized and dying, he said. He said that because many children, parents, or adults may not seek medical care if they get infected. Dr. Kalani McCullough, who leads the Vaccine Preventable Disease Epidemiology and Control Section of the Immunizations Branch of the California Department of Public Health, said it's important for people to know that measles is not just a fever and a rash. It can affect a lot of different parts of the body, and it can have long-lasting effects as well, she said, both with immune amnesia, which means that the measles virus can actually reduce immunity to other infections after being infected with measles. So I think it's just important for people to realize that getting measles can have some pretty serious consequences, McCullough said. People who have had 2 doses of the MMR vaccine are considered protected against measles. The disease is highly contagious. It spreads through the air when an infected person coughs, sneezes, or breathes, and you don't have to come in direct contact with someone who has measles to get infected. You just have to be within their airspace within 2 hours of them being there. Offit said one person with measles can infect about 15 to 18 other people if they're susceptible. Offit says susceptible in this case means people who have either never had measles or who are unvaccinated. For people in that category, up to 9 out of every 10 exposed will get measles. Some states that aren't currently experiencing large measles outbreaks have notified residents of possible exposures. While an outbreak is a group of cases in one area during a certain time period, an exposure is when a person comes into contact with someone who has measles, according to George Mason University College of Public Health epidemiologist Amira Roses. The California Department of Public Health notified people of potential exposures after an infected and unvaccinated train and bus passenger traveled across the U.S. and through multiple California counties. The City of St. Louis Department of Health also encouraged residents to monitor for symptoms after an individual who visited local bars in a sports stadium tested positive for measles. Measles can be difficult for epidemiologists to track because symptoms like a fever, cough, and rash usually begin 7 to 14 days after a person is exposed or as late as 21 days later. Once a person is confirmed to have measles, epidemiologists interview that person and try to figure out the places they visited and people they saw while they were contagious. In the cases of measles, that's typically 4 days before the telltale rash appears and 4 days after, according to McCullough. Epidemiologists consider that 8-day window the infectious period. So it's really a labor-intensive process, she said. She said anyone exposed to measles is usually advised to seek medical advice and isolate themselves if they develop symptoms within 3 weeks of exposure. People who are unvaccinated may be asked to quarantine and may be monitored by public health officials to see if they get sick. All of the experts who spoke to National Public Radio said the first and most effective step is to protect yourself against measles is to make sure you're fully vaccinated. That means having had 2 doses of the MMR vaccine, commonly done in childhood. You can check with your healthcare provider if you aren't sure about your vaccine status. They may recommend a booster depending on your records and recent health. Offit said this recommendation holds for travelers coming into the U.S. from other countries as well. I think anybody who is traveling from another country into the United States should make sure they're up to date on their vaccines because it's dangerous to be in the United States now if you're not fully immune to measles, he said. Often noted, many people who are immunocompromised cannot be vaccinated if they haven't been already. Those people may rely on herd immunity, protection from a disease, when a certain percentage of people in a community are vaccinated. For measles, this threshold is 95%. Last school year, kindergarten vaccination coverage dipped to 92.4%, according to the CDC. Children typically get their first dose of the MMR vaccine at around 12 months. But McCullough says if parents are planning to travel internationally with infants or babies 6 to 11 months old, the CDC's recommendation is to get an early dose of the vaccine. But the experts we spoke to said that if you have your vaccines, you don't need to worry. If you've been relatively healthy and you're up to date on your vaccines and you are up to date on your doctor's visits, then you'll be fine, Rosas said. I'm not worried about those individuals. Rosas also said people can wear masks in busy areas if they are concerned. In our next article from the Washington Post, from a doctor, here's one drugstore medication that he tells people to rethink. Cuts and scrapes are inevitable, but here's a better way to heal them. I saw online that we actually shouldn't be applying topical antibiotic ointments for minor scrapes and cuts. What's the harm? Do they help prevent infections? Parents of tiny playground warriors often carry antibiotic ointments everywhere they go. After all, scrapes are inevitable, and the ointment helps everyone feel like they're doing something beyond, of course, the therapeutic application of a colorful bandage. The problem? In many cases, these topical antibiotics don't work any better than plain old petroleum jelly. That's what a large randomized controlled trial of almost 1,000 patients who had undergone minor skin surgeries concluded 30 years ago in a paper published in the JMA. The researchers cleaned the patient's wounds, then randomized them to either topical antibiotic bactericin or petroleum jelly before covering the wounds with a gauze and a bandage. A month later, both groups had similarly low rates of infections, and both groups' wounds had healed just as well. Since then, those findings have been replicated in similar studies. You could argue there's no harm with the antibiotics, but there's another issue, skin allergies. Allergic contact dermatitis due to topical over-the-counter antibiotics, like neomycin, shows up in around 5% of children and 2% of adults. These allergies can make the skin red and itchy. They may also require other medications, such as steroid creams, to help resolve them. In fact, the inflammation caused by an allergy to the topical antibiotic can sometimes be mistaken for a wound infection, says Shoshana Marmon, an assistant professor of dermatology and director of clinical research at New York Medical College. Combine that with the fact that petroleum jelly is cheap and well-tolerated, it's no wonder that many dermatologists are speaking out. People often assume that adding an antibiotic ointment automatically makes a minor wound safer, Marmon said. For most clean, uncomplicated cuts and scrapes, good wound care, cleaning the wound, keeping it moist with petroleum jelly, and keeping it covered, is usually enough. Antibiotic ointments aren't necessary for every cut. The American Academy of Dermatology recommends topical antibiotics only for surgical wounds showing signs of infection, and not as a preventative default. To be clear, most clinical trial data have looked at what happens to clean surgical wounds or, on the other end of the spectrum, wounds that are gnarly enough that someone has gone to the emergency room. And while most of my own minor scrapes in daily life are fairly clean, research directly studying household or playground wounds is limited. Still, most dermatologists agree that antibiotics should be used sparingly. Use a topical antibiotic only if there is redness, red streaks surrounding the scrape, warmth, pus, fever, or chills, said Adelaide Herbert, chief of pediatric dermatology at the UT Health McGovern Medical School in Houston. On a public health level, antibiotic resistance is already a problem, she added, so reducing your use if you can is a good idea. And if you do have any of the symptoms listed, be sure to check in with a healthcare provider. How to heal minor cuts and scrapes? Wounds need two things to heal: moisture and coverage. Here's how to give your cut or scrape what it needs. Number one, clean it. Start by washing your hands with soap and water, then rinsing the wound with cool water, soap too if things got muddy, to flush out debris. As for the hydrogen peroxide your parents swore by when you were growing up, there's little data that did much beyond sting, and antiseptics like these may actually damage healing tissue, Marmon said. Afterward, pat dry with sterile gauze or a soft, clean towel. Number two, hold pressure to stop bleeding, just for a few minutes until the bleeding stops. Number three, apply a layer of petroleum jelly. This creates a clean, moist barrier between the wound and the outside environment. It helps wounds heal better than if they're left to dry and scab over. You may want to dedicate a tub of petroleum jelly just for wounds and not dip into the same tub you might use for, oh, say, diaper rash. Number four, cover it. A bandage, yes, even the ones with glittery puppies, keeps the area protected and retains moisture. Change the bandage daily and apply a fresh layer of petroleum jelly each time you do. Covering the skin can also protect from sun exposure, which could make skin discoloration and healing skin more likely, said Herbert. And how to know if you need stitches? A few years ago, I walked right into a sculpture in the middle of a courtyard at Harvard University. I was talking to a mentee and wasn't watching where I was going. I arrived home with a gash about a centimeter long and 2 millimeters deep, and it was still oozing. Even as a doctor, I waffled. Did I need stitches or just more time and pressure? I did finally go to the emergency room, and it turns out I had plenty of red flags that I actually did need stitches. The wound doesn't stop bleeding within 10 to 15 minutes of holding pressure, and in my case, at least half an hour had gone by, and it kept on trickling. It's deeper than about a quarter of an inch. If you can see yellow fat, muscle, and certainly bone, go to the ER. I couldn't quite see fat or muscle, but I could tell my cut was deeper than usual, so it helps to bring those layers of skin together with stitches. The cut is jagged. If the wound isn't a clean line and doesn't stay together when pinched closed, stitches can help ensure that it closes cleanly as possible. And in general, cuts that are longer than 3/4 of an inch are worth a professional look. It's somewhere you can care about scarring, especially for hands, face, or joints like knees or fingers. Stitches help to ensure a cleaner, potentially smaller scar. It was caused by contact with an animal or any rusted metal. You may need antibiotics or a tetanus shot. If there's any dirt, glass, or other material stuck inside, please proceed to the ER. What I want my patients to know: if you don't moisten and cover your wounds properly, scabs form. Scabs aren't inherently bad. It's your body trying to do the job of the bandage for you. But they're itchy and constantly tempt you to pick at them prematurely. Cover them with a bandage if it's too tantalizing. If a scab is still stuck on, it means the area has not yet healed. Leave it alone. And if you tend to form keloids, a type of raised scar, Herbert suggests silicone-based over-the-counter dressing once the skin is closed. Don't apply to a fresh, open wound. And finally today, from the Washington Post, if you have arthritis, these activities may lower hip replacement risk. Research suggests high-impact exercises don't damage your joints, even if you already have a hip or knee arthritis. If you're a serious runner, tennis player, backpacker, skier, or even ballet dancer, you've probably heard from well-meaning strangers that you're going to ruin your knee or hip joint because of all the pounding with each stride, slice, step, shush, or ply. But a large-scale new study found that people with hip arthritis who participated in high-impact activities such as jogging and tennis were about half as likely to later have a hip replacement as those who didn't do high-impact pursuits. They also didn't increase their risk for a knee replacement. The study published this month in the British Journal of Sports Medicine involved almost 18,000 men and women with either hip or knee arthritis, most in their 60s. The results indicate that if people have arthritis, there isn't a need to stop or avoid high-impact activities such as running out of concern that the exercise inevitably will exacerbate joint problems, said Bernard Liu, a senior lecturer of biomechanics at the University of Essex in England and lead author of the study. The study even raises the intriguing possibility that forceful exercise might be beneficial for some affected joints. High-impact exercise may strengthen joints. As a longtime runner, I'm used to being warned that my knees and hips are doomed. The idea that high-impact activities will inevitably harm joints is widespread. It's also understandable. Movements that involve jumping, twisting, and hard landings send hefty forces barreling through the knees and hips. Why wouldn't those forces damage or wear away any intervening cartilage, tendons, or bones? But a number of past studies have shown the reverse, that running and similar high-impact exercises rarely lead to arthritis in healthy people. There's even evidence that such activity may strengthen the joints, cartilage, and bones. Most of those studies looked at healthy joints, primarily knees, and whether they developed arthritis after high-impact exercise, not arthritic joints, and whether they worsened. That distinction matters because vigorous exercise, especially running, is known to reduce the risk of cardiovascular disease, cancer, type 2 diabetes, and many other conditions, as well as premature death. If people with arthritis are told to avoid running and similar exercise, they might miss out on some of or all of those benefits. Does running make arthritic joints worse? This prompted Liu and his colleagues to focus the new study on people with existing knee or hip arthritis and what happens if they regularly jog or otherwise exercise with high impacts. The scientists turned to one of the world's largest databases of arthritis-related data, known as the Good Life of Osteoarthritis in Denmark study. The study includes health and lifestyle information about tens of thousands of Europeans with arthritis. Most of them completed detailed questionnaires about their exercise and other habits when they joined the study. The researchers drew records for 11,750 men and women with knee arthritis and another 5,911 men and women with hip arthritis. Using their answers about exercise, the scientists categorized people's workouts as low intensity, meaning brief, easy strolls or no exercise at all, moderate intensity, which mostly meant brisk walking, high intensity, which included cycling, swimming, and other strenuous but low-impact exercises, and high impact. The researchers defined high-impact exercises as those involving contact with the ground, causing forces to run up and down the legs. Running was the most common high-impact exercise, followed by activities like singles tennis, skiing, soccer, gymnastics, ballet, and heavy backpacking. Basketball, volleyball, and other forms of dance and jump rope also would qualify. The researchers then checked into whether people underwent a knee or hip replacement within a year of joining the Danish arthritis database, suggesting their condition had grown worse in the interim. Fewer hip replacements with high-impact exercise. About 6% of the men and women with hip or knee arthritis were high-impact exercisers, the research found. Those with hip arthritis who completed that kind of exercise proved to be far less likely to have had a hip replacement within the study period, even when the research controlled for age, sex, and other common factors. Their hips were replaced at about half the rate of people with hip arthritis in any other group, including those who did high-intensity but low-impact exercise like cycling or swimming. The results for knee replacements were more muted but still encouraging. People with knee arthritis completing high-impact exercise were no more likely to get knee replacements than anyone else. The exercise, in other words, didn't seem to be making their knees worse. Well, that's all for this week's readings about healthy aging. I'm Pete Peek for the Virginia Voice. This program is also available on demand at www.virginiavoice.org.
3: 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This is Community Engagement Coordinator Sherilyn Gerard. 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
4: 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I'm Virginia Voice volunteer Jane Clark, and today we are going to be reading from the October-November issue of Garden and Gun Magazine. And our first article is written by Latria Graham, entitled Out of the Woodwork. An old-time craft helps Wilmington youths to build a future. This story begins in an unlikely place for a nature column, an Instagram video. In it, a teenager in a tan apron holds up a wooden cutting board. "Hey, my name is Bibi." The girl pauses and shifts as if she's pondering what to say. She doesn't look at the camera. "I made this board when I first started here," she says. "It's 21 by 13 and a half, and it's mahogany and maple wood." She starts to smile as she talks about her woodwork. A couple of months later, Bibi appears in my feed. "Hey, it's me again," she says with a grin right into the camera this time. "This is all the stuff I made. 2 pens, 6 clipboards, a cookbook holder, and a plant holder." She explains that her pieces can be purchased in the gift shop at Kids Making It in Wilmington, North Carolina, before she ends with a confident thumbs up. Her first post generated almost 500 comments encouraging her to continue woodworking, and the second more than double that. "Until I saw Bibi's videos, I hadn't thought about woodworking in years, even though my earliest sensory memories involved the art. When I was a toddler, my family lived next to a woodworker named Jack. And about once a week, my mother and I would walk over to his garage workshop to see what he was up to. This was the era of community craft fairs, packed with country-style handicrafts, salt dough ornaments, cross-stitch samplers, stenciled baskets, rustic wood folk dolls. Standing only as tall as Mom's knee, I couldn't see much of Jack's work area, but I knew better than to touch anything. I'd never forget the soft thump of my stride-right Mary Jane's mushing the fine sawdust into the cement floor. Woodworking emerged again in college. As a Southerner in often snowy New Hampshire, I felt out of place. I wasn't sure what to make of being tagged with terms like, quote, first generation, high achieving, and low income. I struggled with all the unwritten rules. I also spent my waking hours discussing theories, hypotheses, movements, all the things that I couldn't touch. But late at night, when I couldn't sleep, I would pull out my wood carving tools, and I would work on the fine details that I had traced atop a wood purchased from the woodworking shop in the campus art center. I am not a visual artist. Even my stick figures look lopsided, but when I was wood carving, for the first time, what was in my hands actually looked like the idea that I had in my head. Today, Mom still has one of Jack's figurines, a tall, slim, rosy-cheeked bear in a blue dress, holding a bouquet. My college wood engraving, the prelude to a printmaking project that I would never complete, sits on the top shelf of my childhood bedroom closet, and the everyday craft of woodworking seems to be gathering dust, too. Back in the 90s, every man I knew owned a miter saw, when the weather kept them from pursuits like fishing or when something needed fixing. My dad and his friends could be found in their workshops, tinkering. If you needed a table, you built it. My dad made most of the tables for our produce stand, along with the racks that we used to showcase ripe peaches and tomatoes, and the big brown bookcase, where we displayed our jams, our jellies, our chow chow, and other jarred goods. He also built the table that I'm sitting at as I write this. It might not be museum quality, but the homemade and handmade were good enough. I can't recall the last time that I heard the electric shriek and high-pitched whine of a spinning saw. Garages, mine included, are more likely to be used for storage than for crafting these days. That's what made Bibi's videos so endearing. Here was a young person working with her hands and visibly gaining confidence from doing the work that she seemed to love. I had to see kids making it for myself. The idea for the Wilmington nonprofit sparked in 1994 when founder Jimmy Pierce, a former lawyer, began using his creative outlet of woodworking to teach at-risk children how to build character, self-worth, and bankable skills. To Pierce, woodworking wasn't about innate artistic talent, but perseverance. What started with one teenager in foster care now serves almost 1,000 students a year through a wood workshop in the city's Arts and Antiques District, and a mobile version that travels to schools and community spaces to introduce the newbies to the art form. Students in the after-school program can sell their creations in the attached gift shop, pocketing 100% of the profits. I began my Kids Making It tour with Executive Director Kevin Blackburn. We see the art room where pieces take their final form, courtesy of furniture stain, a beeswax coating, or wood-friendly paint. I especially love this space. It's clear that kids dream in here. Avant-garde artwork lines the walls. More complicated tools fill another work area where I meet Justice and Matt, two members of the apprenticeship program, which allows those with developed skills to tackle high-volume custom orders. Justice is sanding a stack of cutting boards almost as tall as he is. It's a safe and happy environment, he tells me with a smile. It's definitely given me skills that I can use in the future. Matt sells his pens in the gift shop. I saw older kids turning pens, and it was intriguing, he recalls, and now it's one of my favorite things. When the after-school kids first arrive at the facility, Blackburn explains, many are very shy and in need of a self-esteem boost. Even after gaining confidence, most stay quiet about their challenges outside of these walls. Poverty, food insecurity, undersourced and high-crime neighborhoods, and gang recruitment are among them. These types of issues reverberate from the 1898 Wilmington massacre, when a white supremacist mob terrorized the majority black population and ousted elected officials, ushering in an era of segregation, disparity, and disenfranchisement that the community has yet to fully recover from. Giving these teens something to do with their hands often leads to job opportunities and full-time employment, tangible ways to change their situations. And in the meantime, at Kids Making It, just for a little while, they have control over what they create and how their work can have a positive effect. One group, for instance, made a mobile library for a Spanish-speaking community gathering space. Another crafted a wooden swing for a community garden. Program director Billy Phillips teaches older teens how to frame sheds, as well as skills like plumbing and running electrical equipment. On-site tutors help students with school subjects, too. Guest speakers have led sessions on how to run a business, and financial literacy workshops instruct the teens on how to manage their banking once they start selling items. Much has been made of all the things that technology will continue to change, but these basics, the sensations and the satisfaction of working with your hands to craft something non-replicable, cannot be replaced. I exit the building the way this story started, through the gift shop. The students are sitting there in for sale, Adirondack chairs, and I spot Bibi and introduce myself. She shows me her latest creations with pride, and I select my own Bibi original, a mahogany and maple clipboard with a cherry inlay, the perfect backstop for the legal pads that I used to write my first drafts. I pick up another clipboard by a girl named Ayania and ink pens, including one turned from old-growth pine logs salvaged from the Cape Fear River by J.P., Caleb, and Dalton. The pen turned from purple heart wood is my favorite, and I get Graham etched on it. The kids know the tools of their trade. And, well, I have mine. And that concludes our article by Latria Graham, entitled Out of the Woodwork. And our next article, from the section of the magazine Good Dog, is entitled Retrieving History by Nathaniel Philbrick. Road Tripping to American Landmarks with a spunky research assistant. To this day, I don't know what came first, the dog or the trip. For our purposes, let's start with the dog. In the winter of 2017, my wife Melissa and I brought home an 8-week-old puppy that we named Dora. Not for, as just

first, the dog or the trip. For our purposes, let's start with the dog. In the winter of 2017, my wife Melissa and I brought home an 8-week-old puppy that we named Dora. Not for, as just about everyone has subsequently guessed, Dora the Explorer, or because as my father later claimed, she was adorable, but because I had just finished Charles Dickens's novel, David Copperfield, and I liked the name of the title character's first wife, Dora. It wouldn't have made any difference what we called her. From the start, Melissa and I were smitten. Dora is a toller, short for Nova Scotia Duck Tolling Retriever. Tollers look like red foxes, animals that apparently attract ducks by cavorting along the shore and waving their bushy white-tipped tails in the air. In the case of the toller, the curious duck swims up to investigate what this crazy, hyperactive canine is doing. Before too long, the hunter shoots the duck, and the toller retrieves it. Not unexpectedly, Dora loves the water and will retrieve just about anything. She's also fearless. We live on Nantucket, and to see Dora with a stick in her mouth as she rides the crest of a wave back into the beach is a magnificent sight. Since Nantucket is an island only 14 miles long, we don't do a lot of driving. But soon after Dora celebrated her first birthday, all that changed. I had just finished writing a trilogy of books about the American Revolution. After 10 long years immersed in the War of Independence, I wanted to do something different. One of my favorite books in the world is Travels with Charlie, the story of John Steinbeck's exploration of America with his standard poodle. My idea was to trace George Washington's travels across the country as president. Between 1789 and 1791, Washington rode his horse-drawn carriage across all 13 original states to learn what the American people thought about their new government. It was the 18th century equivalent of a presidential listening tour, and doing our best Steinbeck imitation, Melissa, Dora, and I would follow Washington from Portsmouth, New Hampshire, to Savannah in our Honda Pilot. In Travels with Charlie, Steinbeck observes that, quote, "We do not take a trip takes us." After traveling the eastern seaboard with Dora, I would suggest a slight variant. We do not own a dog owns us. Because from the beginning, what I ended up calling Travels with George was really Dora's trip. It started somewhat inauspiciously in Lexington, Massachusetts. Tollers require a lot of exercise, and I had hoped to let Dora run on Lexington Green, where the first shots of the Revolution were fired. Unfortunately, there were too many sunbathers scattered about on the common that afternoon. Less than a mile away, we found some more appropriate conservation land crisscrossed with walking trails. Dora jumped out of the car and ran off to the nearest path. It was a hot day, and we soon discovered her churning up the surface of a stagnant, cattail-fringed mud puddle covered with green slime. By the time she returned to shore, the sludge had already started to congeal. Once back at the car, we attacked her with a beach towel and a bottle of water, but the muck was caked on like brown cement. We needed to get this dog to a source of clean water. We had a reservation at a Lexington hotel that billed itself as dog-friendly, but we figured it did not apply to a dog this dirty. Luckily, there was a door in the back, and we were able to sneak Dora into the elevator up to our room. The decor proved to be so unrelentingly white that you needed sunglasses.
The coverlet on the king-sized bed looked like an untouched

field of snow. I was muscling Dora into the shower when she slipped out of my grasp. She darted out of the bathroom and onto the bed, all jazzed up. Ignoring our anguished cries, she danced back and forth, her brushy tail flinging scales of dried filth. And then she rolled over and started wiggling with manic abandon. I finally grabbed her by the collar and pulled her back into the bathroom. When the two of us finally emerged, much cleaner but soaking wet, I found Melissa staring at the bed. The field of snow now looked like a used diaper. We left the next morning with our heads hanging low and a significant tip on the dresser. Dora proved to be an enthusiastic traveler. The car was her mothership, where she spent the long hours asleep on her back, her legs splayed in the air as she gathered strength for the next new adventure. She especially liked it when we slowed to the point that she could stick her head out the window, as she did when we were on a bumpy dirt road in South Carolina, following Washington down what had been the highway to Charleston. I got a picture of her reflection in the driver's side mirror, her head jutting out of the window with a fierce, high-alert expression as she scans the trees scrolling past for squirrels. A door isn't a door to Dora. It's a portal to an unimaginably exciting future that she bursts through with wild anticipation. The reality rarely meets her expectations, but there was that time in North Carolina when she leaped from the car only to find a huge black snake sunning itself on a nearby rock. Soon Dora and the snake, which raised its head menacingly, were standing and staring at each other, eye to eye. As Melissa shrieked in horror, I grabbed Dora and pulled her to safety. The highlight of our trip, at least for me and perhaps Dora, came in Wallingford, Connecticut. There we found a dog-friendly bed and breakfast that had once been a working farm. The old house was surrounded by fields, and there was even a pond glinting beckoningly in the sun. Best of all, the proprietors had a dog of their own. And not just any dog. They had a brown standard poodle named Charlie, identical, as far as I could tell, to Steinbeck's poodle of the same name. Dora and Charlie became fast friends, together loping through the fields and swimming in the pond. Melissa took a picture. Dora, who usually insists on taking the lead, remains a deferential half-step behind. Dora was most interested in the chipmunks that inhabited the nooks and crannies of the old house's foundation. Charlie, his head held high and impeccably groomed, clearly thought the rodents were beneath him. Instead, he was obsessed with marking the edges of his territory, his right leg swinging up and down with the regularity of a metronome, the same behavior that Steinbeck describes in Travels with Charlie. Years ago, Melissa and I had the privilege of meeting Steinbeck's widow, Elaine, on Nantucket, where she and John had summered in 1951 while he was working on his novel, East of Eden. I asked Elaine about her husband's tour of America. He wasn't in good health, she told me, and I didn't want him to go. But when he said he was bringing Charlie, I said, "Okay, you can go." Dora is now 9, almost exactly the age Charlie was when he and his master drove across this giant country of ours. There are now white hairs in her snout. She's mellowed since those days when the world was fresh and new and a squirrel or a chipmunk lurked around every corner. I've come to call her my research assistant since she's almost always with me, curled up on the sofa in my study. But I think it's time that we hit the road again. I've got a new idea for a book, and we need to explore yet another piece of America.
And that concludes our article by Nathaniel Philbrick, Retrieving History. And our next article, also from Garden and Gun, entitled Two American Legends, One Tennessee Town, The Untold Story of How Dolly Parton Helped Save the American Eagle. What do Dolly Parton and America's most famous bald eagle have in common? Both are woven into the story of Sevierville, Tennessee. Set at the gateway to the Great Smoky Mountains, Sevierville, Tennessee, offers visitors a window into two enduring symbols of American culture, the bald eagle and Dolly Parton. At the American Eagle Foundation, just outside downtown Sevierville, guests can come face-to-face with magnificent birds of prey and learn about the organization's decades-long work to protect them. Among the foundation's most celebrated educational ambassadors is Challenger, the legendary bald eagle whose appearances at presidential inaugurations, national sporting events, and civic celebrations have helped to tell one of America's great conservation success stories. That work might never have gotten off the ground without longtime foundation supporter and country music legend Dolly Parton. The Sevierville native helped to elevate its mission to protect birds of prey while inspiring future generations to become stewards of the natural world with Dollywood's Eagle Mountain Sanctuary. On your next visit, you can celebrate both at the nonprofit's headquarters and via a new walking tour honoring the Smoky Mountain songbird. The American Eagle Foundation really found its footing in 1991 when we partnered with the Dollywood Organization, says Laurie Moore, the nonprofit CEO. At the time, the future of America's national symbol was far from secure. Decades of exposure to DDT, a widely used pesticide, had devastated bald eagle populations. The chemical caused eggshells to become so thin they often broke before the chicks could safely hatch, sending nesting success and the species' numbers into a steep decline. By the time the foundation and Dollywood joined forces, protecting and rebuilding the bald eagle population had become an urgent conservation priority. And that's when Challenger, hatched in 1989, took wing. Challenger was the first free-flighted bird that started making appearances across the country, Moore says. His public appearances not only raised millions for endangered wildlife programs, they raised awareness. In 2007, bald eagles were removed from the endangered species list, a milestone that reflected decades of conservation work. Today, visitors can witness that success firsthand at the American Eagle Foundation with a Talons and Tidbits tour feeding the birds of prey, or during the Wings of America show at Dollywood, where Challenger resides full-time. After seeing the iconic bird in person, tip your hat to the woman who put him on the mat on a new, self-guided, In Dolly's Footsteps walking tour. It traces the remarkable journey of Sevierville's hometown hero. The route leads visitors to landmarks that shaped her early years, from the courthouse where her parents were married to public art, murals, and historic sites that illuminate the people, the places, and the values that helped to mold one of the world's most beloved entertainers and philanthropists. It's fitting that these two stories intersect in and around Sevierville. One celebrates the recovery of a species from near extinction, and the other honors a woman who has devoted decades to preserving the culture, the people, and the landscapes of her Appalachian home. Together, they offer visitors a deeper appreciation
for what conservation can mean, not just for wildlife, but for community. And that concludes our article, Two American Legends, One Tennessee Town. And that's all the time we have today for Southern Magazines. The program will rebroadcast on Sunday at 10:30 p.m. and may be accessed at www.virginiavoice.org. Thank you for listening. I hope you've enjoyed the program. I'm Jane Clark for Virginia Voice.

0: Jewish Family Services Richmond and Beth Shalom have partnered to provide the CAPABLE program in Richmond and the surrounding areas. 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
1: 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It is currently 11 p.m. Coming up is The Nature of Things, followed by Military History at 11:30. 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
2: Welcome to this week's edition of The Nature of Things. I'm Virginia Voice volunteer Sandy Howells. For the next half hour, I'll be sharing information about nature from the Natural History Magazine, September of 2026. The title of our first article is, What is Wilderness Really? And it's written by Cal Flynn. What is wilderness really? A negative definition? An absence? A lack of human disturbance? High in the Colorado Rockies, several days' ride from the nearest town, I came across a signpost in the woods. On this lonely track, far from anywhere, it stood still and strange as some Narnian lamppost. Welcome, it declared, to the Holy Cross Wilderness. Beyond the sign came more of the same. Endless stands of spruce shivering in the breeze, the rocky bones of the land showing through its skin. The dung of an unidentified mammal lay scattered at its base. Overhead, clouds scuttered across the sky. One passed over the sun, momentarily casting us in a midday darkness. Behind us, a thunderstorm swept down the valley like a veil, moving fast. It would be on us soon. We halted. Dismounted. The horses shifted their weight and swiveled their ears, uneasy. The base of the sign held an unmarked wooden drawer. I opened it, with some trepidation. Inside was a creased and weathered register inviting us to sign in. It was a surreal experience, my first brush with the bureaucracy of wilderness. In the United States, what looks like wild land is overlaid with a patchwork of different access rights and ownerships. That a Holy Cross Wilderness existed on a map, I knew, but I had not anticipated such a status to be so boldly and unambiguously announced. To my eyes, the sign's presence served to negate the phenomenon it had been built to protect. In one glance, my sense of freedom and self-sufficiency, which had been building in me all through the previous days, as we fled ever further from streetlights and tarred roads, slipped away. To have scaled and climbed and overcome obstacles only to meet with what was essentially a street sign called into question, in my mind at least, the entire pursuit. One might understand the function of such a sign. Past this point, no motors or engines of any kind, no chainsaws, no dirt bites, and welcome it, while still grieving its existence. The very attempt to define wilderness, itemize it, delineate it on a map, seemed to make it slip from my grasp. though I did not realize it at the time, I had stumbled upon the central paradox at the heart of the wilderness preservation movement. The problem of translating a subjective response to landscape into real terms. Our instinct to protect the world's wildernesses from incursion or degradation, such a worthy and obvious goal, has transpired, as so many apparently self-evident truths do, to be a complex endeavor in which priorities conflict, definitions wriggle from our grip, and well-intentioned actions have unintended consequences. I went into the wilderness then, and at other times, because I wanted to live my life more intensely. I have found that in trading day-to-day concerns for more fundamental questions of safety, survival, navigation, and supplies, I could tap into a rawer, more authentic, more capable part of myself. In cutting down my routine to its most simplistic and my belongings to their most minimal, two nested pots, a roll mat, tent, sleeping bag, map, I have luxuriated in the basic elements of life and my capacity to use them. In setting my own fire, chopping my own wood, making my home on the mountainside or in the forest, learning to keep myself warm and dry in all weathers, sometimes extreme, I have found a calmness and a clarity often missing from the rest of my life. In scaling high ridges or narrow precipices, in sharing a habit with wild and sometimes dangerous animals, I have found a new flavor of fear and how to live with it. By seeking out situations in which there is no easy escape route, I have learned, sometimes with difficulty, how to cope without one. This, to me, has been the call of the wild. At least there are the attractions and joys of the wilderness that are most easily put into words or retold with aplomb in the pub. But there has been another force at play, too, one based in feeling rather than action, that can be seen only out of the corner of my eye, this sense of communing with all that is not human, a thinning of the skin. The quasi-spiritual sensation is, in my view, at the core of the wilderness experience and is what draws me to a place that can do me harm again and again. And it seems that in this I am not alone. Wilderness is a powerful ancient concept which lies at the intersection of landscape, philosophy, and ecology. It is the place where the human is brought into confrontation with all that is non-human and is challenged and changed as a result. For thousands of years, people have sought out regions of uncontrolled, unknown, or unchartered nature in search of religious epiphany, self-actualization, and an escape from what was to them modern life. Wilderness has been the scene of exploration, both physical and psychological, as well as the site of first contacts, privations, moral catastrophes, and heroics. Failing a rotting civic signpost, there is no obvious visual marker that announces one's arrival in a wilderness, and thus the search never truly ends. It could be desert, rainforest, steppe, tundra, even ocean. Any exacting definition is debatable, every attempt to draw these regions on the map contested. We are at once informed by scientists that wilderness accounts for 23% of the planet's surface, and that the very idea of wilderness as we conceive it is a fantasy, that no such pristine ecosystem exists, or perhaps ever was. Despite these contradictions, great efforts have been made in the wake of the Industrial Revolution to preserve such landscapes as might qualify as wilderness, to save them from destruction, degradation, and the urban and suburban sprawl that has already consumed so much of the Earth's landmass. These labors have secured the future of some of the planet's most remarkable landscapes, from the boiling technicolor cauldrons of Yellowstone to the rainforested volcanoes of the Virunga, from the razor-tipped ridgeline of the Torres del Paine to the vast open plains of the Serengeti. These sites and hundreds more like them have come under strict environmental protections over recent decades and are guarded jealously, as well they might be, for these are the glories of creation, the planet's crown jewels. But like crown jewels, their ownership is often disputed and their province bloodstained. The process of fencing off these locations as wildernesses to be admired, studied, and otherwise undisturbed has been a fraught one. These locations have been selected for their physical beauty, their perceived isolation, and the moral or emotional complexity of the human stories that might be found there. To me, each one has come to embody a distinct juncture or aspect in the evolution of the idea of wilderness, starting with its ancient roots as a symbol of penance, exile, and spiritual renewal, and moving to its medieval associations with the supernatural and marvelous phenomena. Over time, it came to be appreciated that fear of such places created an exhilarating or awesome aspect in forming philosophical discourse on the sublime. Wilderness preservation was not originally a question of nature conservation, or not primarily, but of aesthetics and, to an increasingly extent, recreation. The first national park was envisioned to function as a kind of museum of natural art, a gallery of curios formed from rock and tumbling water. But during the 20th century, an era of unprecedented environmental anxiety, wilderness would be reinterpreted again, this time as a natural resource in danger of being exhausted, a storehouse of biodiversity and keeper of a potent psychological power, and therefore in need of defending at any cost. In this way, we have, by a meandering logic, come to flip that earlier conceptualization of wilderness as the fearful, unboundaried space surrounding the Garden of Eden, a malevolent force to be conquered. Today, it is the wilderness that we wall off, securing it against the encroachment of the garden. To build such walls, we must first know where the wilderness stops and starts. This is where the serious problems begin. What started life as a subjective shifting quality had to become an objective fixed quantity. The United States took the lead in this process, expanding on the notion of the national park, that is, an area of outstanding natural beauty set aside for the pleasure of the public, to create a new category of land, the wilderness area, embodying certain key wilderness qualities, such as roadlessness and an absence of permanent structures. Famously, the U.S. Wilderness Act of 1964 codified wilderness as the region untrammeled by man, where man himself is a visitor who does not remain, a compelling idea, lyrically expressed, but a beautiful mirage. It was certainly news to the dozens of indigenous groups who had called these landscapes their home for thousands of years, the Miwok of Yosemite, for example, but displaced during the era of westward expansion. Still, this stirring notion has proved extremely influential. Even as the United States has been reckoning with its colonial past, the American legal concept of wilderness, with its emphasis on the unpeopled landscape, has continued to diffuse through the global conservation movement to damaging effect. In the process of bringing newly demarcated wildernesses under protection, millions of people have been ejected from their homelands in the name of nature, so-called conservation refugees. In Uganda, for example, the Batwa forest people find themselves destitute following their removal from the Bwindi impenetrable forest on the pretext of protecting their neighbors, mountain gorillas. Post-colonial critics now argue that the very idea of land untrammeled by man has never been. There is only land occupied by misunderstood or disregarded peoples. Land that creates an impression of untouched nature, the perception of wilderness. Almost every region of the planet has been managed, modified, inhabited in some way, though. It may not appear so at first sight. Once you dig in, however, one man's wilderness has almost invariably turned out to be another man's garden. In my book, Islands of Abandonment, I wrote about the remarkable abundance of what I termed post-human landscapes, those places that had been used and discarded, left for dead. It set me thinking about the complexity of the human-non-human relationship and how erroneous attempts to fix damaged environments could cause more harm than good. Self-willed ecosystems could become established and thrive in unruly, untended sites far from the picturesque ideal. But I worried that in my embrace of the post-human, specifically a lack of human interference, I was laying the mental groundwork for a more problematic line of argument, namely that the removal of people might therefore be seen as a net positive. This seductive mode of misanthropic thinking has oozed through the environmental movement for decades, and never more explicitly than in the wilderness preservation movement, where the uninhabited landscape has come to be prized above all else. It is seductive because, as with other insidious theories, it contains an element of truth. Do wolves and bears and eagles and lions thrive where human populations are thin? Undoubtedly, yes. Do forests grow when fields are left unmown? Of course. Do vast empty spaces stir us to the soul? Do they send a shiver down the spine? Do they make us feel wild and free in a way that the agricultural or suburban landscape does not? Certainly. How we identify and idealize these landscapes, search them out, and set them apart. But our attempts to maintain the purity of certain landscapes has led us as a species to commit harsh and brutal acts against our fellow humans. The first legally protected wildernesses were hunting enclosures set aside as playgrounds for the rich and powerful. Some former royal preserves of this kind are now considered among the world's longest and best preserved wild places, forcing us to reckon with how wilderness preservation has been tinged with elitism and exclusion from the start. Ultimately, the forced and often violent removal of native peoples from natural preserves represents a poisonous legacy of the environmental movement, a practice that continues to this day, and all in pursuit of some illusory ideal. The current global model of conservation, heavily influenced by American ideas and made possible by European empire, is now considered by many to be a colonial hangover that, on examination, reveals a great deal of discomforting assumptions about who and what these landscapes are being saved for, who has the right to access and utilize them, and who gets to decide how they might be used or managed. So what does this mean for us in our efforts to save the planet? Must the interests of nature always conflict with those of humans? Should we, or should we not, fence off regions of natural abundance and rugged beauty from humans to save them from harm at our own hands? This debate represents a fight for the soul of the global conservation movement, because to critique the concept of wilderness is to raise an existential question. If we no longer believe in untouched nature, what exactly is it that we are trying to save? Would rejecting the concept of wilderness leave what few extensive roadless tracts that remain in the world vulnerable to the pillaging forces of industrial exploitation? These are all questions for which I seek answers as we collectively wrangle with the increasingly desperate need for environmental action and the competing demands of social justice. Fields that may appear complementary, but which have come into direct conflict through the history of conservation. In my search for wildernesses, I have found ascetics in search of theophany in Old Testament deserts, lonely shepherds fighting off wolves in the remnant forests of Eastern Europe, indigenous tribesmen paddling down Amazon tributaries, wise lamas meditating under lofty Himalayan peaks. There are adventurers risking their bodies and their minds in the name of the sublime, bush pilots and ship's captains viewing remote locations from unusual perspectives, explorers, scientists, artists, poets, and priests, each bringing their own special insight into what it means to go into the wild. For when we talk about wilderness, we are really talking about our tortured relationship with the natural world as a whole, our antagonism to it, fear of it, and yes, our love for it too. When we look at nature, we view it through a filter of our own experience. Often also, we interpret it as a commentary on our own behavior. Wild nature was historically perceived, according to philosopher, semiotician, and novelist Umberto Eco, 1932 to 2016, as a kind of alphabet through which God spoke to men. And even today, we find it difficult to comprehend the ego-crushing indifference of other creatures to our human dramas. Perhaps perversely, this is part of what draws us into the wilderness, its independence, its inattention, its incomprehension, and in contrast, an occasional sense of breakthrough, of epiphanic contact with the other. We yearn for wilderness for all the ways in which it does not yearn for us. We fantasize about controlling it, taming it, mastering it, holding it. Yet, should we ever succeed, we find it no longer to be wilderness, but some other place, a place that we have sullied or constrained. This is the impossible draw of the wilderness. Even to enter it is to denature it in some way, and thus we fixate on this unattainable beauty, paint it, map it, celebrate it, fight for it, or the idea of it. For it to remain a true wilderness, a pure wilderness, unsullied by chainsaws or territorial claims, it must remain always sightly out of reach. In my search for modern-day wilderness, I came to a place, a dream, a paradox. Wilderness is an enchanting delusion, a bewildering confrontation with the non-human, and ultimately a beautiful ideal whose mystical, transcendent qualities retain the power to inspire us to save our planet. For the future of nature conservation may yet depend upon its most ineffable qualities, our reverence for and instinctive interpretations of the wilderness landscape. If wilderness does not exist, then how does it have such a hold over us? That concludes this article. You have been listening to What is Wilderness, Really? Taken from the Natural History Magazine, September of 2026. This article was written by Cal Flynn. She was the 2025-26 Distinguished Writer in Residence at the Wesleyan University in Middletown, Connecticut, and is the deputy editor of the literary recommendation site Five Books. She has written for publications including The Guardian, Granta, National Geographic, and The Wall Street Journal. Cal is a fellow of McDowell and Yaddo, has been a writer in residence at Gladstone's Librarium and at the Jan Mikulski Foundation in Switzerland, was named UK's Sunday Times Young Writer of the Year in 2022. She was the winner of the E.M. Forster Award from the American Academy of Arts and Letters and the John Burroughs Medal. Our next article is also taken from the Natural History Magazine, September of 2026. It's from the End paper, titled The Wisdom of Fungi. On a warm June night, I stumbled on a gorgeous pink lady slipper, an elusive New England orchid that indicates the soil is undisturbed and healthy. But it indicates a lot more. It indicates that the forests, fields, and grasslands in the Ipswich River watershed in northeastern Massachusetts are underlain by an unseen, intricate, tangled system of mycorrhizal fungi, primarily of the Physoctonia genus that supports the life of this ecosystem. The lady slipper is a special case. Her tiny dust-like seeds lack endosperm, so she depends on threads of the fungus to penetrate her seed coat and enter her embryonic plant. The fungus then breaks down the soil and passes nutrients to the seed so it can sprout and form its own system of roots. Once the lady slipper grows leaves and starts to photosynthesize, the arrangement shifts and she starts to supply sugars and carbon to the fungus, while the fungus continues to supply her with water and minerals. Because of this symbiotic relationship, lady slippers are incredibly sensitive to the environment. Disturbing the soil, altering the pH, removing leaf litter, or trying to transplant a lady slipper will destroy the fungal network and kill this delicate orchid. In the fall, another exotic plant blooms that does the lady slipper one better. It is the ghost pipe, which lacks photosynthesizing chlorophyll entirely. It survives because it gets all its nutrients from several species of fungi that grow under oak, pine, and beech trees. The trees provide sugars to the fungi in exchange for water and nutrients, but the ghost pipe taps into the same fungal network and siphons off carbon and sugars that it needs to survive. Because of this arrangement, ghost pipes don't need sunlight to grow, so they can thrive under the dark, damp soil of old-growth forests to emerge as fruiting ghost pipes for a few brief days in the fall. These fungal networks allow plants and trees to communicate through electrical signals, through a nerve net, something like the neural network of a giant upside-down swimming jellyfish, constantly testing the soil for over a dozen nutrients, including zinc, copper, iron, manganese, calcium, and potassium. The neural net is not quite a brain, not quite intelligent, but it possesses an acute awareness of the health of its ecosystem, bordering on a kind of wisdom. For centuries, biology's reigning analogy has been evolution through competition. Part of the theory's staying power came from its similarity to the competitive systems that humans have devised to exploit the Earth's resources. But there are also countervailing views of biology that stress symbiosis, cooperation, and Gaia, the theory that regards the biosphere as a single cell whose organelles all work cooperatively to keep our planet cool and healthy. After all, if there were too many animals, they would use up all the earth-cooling oxygen, and if there were too many oxygen-producing plants, they would plunge our world into an ice age, as happened when algae first started poisoning our ecosystem with oxygen. There needs to be a balance, and the World Wide Web of Fungi might be the organelle to keep our biosphere stable and healthy. That concludes this article. You have been listening to The Wisdom of Fungi, written by William Sargent and also taken from the Natural History Magazine, September of 2026. William Sargent is a naturalist, science writer, consultation to WGBH's Nova Science Series, winner of the Boston Globe's Winship Pen Award, and author of 27 books about science and the environment. His latest book, Scoop, an environmental novel, is available through local bookstores and on Amazon. He posts daily notes from an environmentalist on William Sargent at Substack.com. That's the nature of things for today. I'm Sandy Howells for the Virginia Voice. 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
4: 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This week's article is entitled, Fighter Ace Douglas Bader, the RAF's Legless Legend. Douglas Bader was a formidable foe in the air, and is a prisoner of the Germans even though he had no legs. By Michael D. Hull from WarfareHistoryNetwork.com for April 2014. Bombed almost daily for several months, and in fear of an imminent German invasion, the British were hanging on by their fingernails when September 1940 came. With the fate of Western freedom in the balance, history's first major air battle raged as Supermarine Spitfires and Hawker Hurricanes of Royal Air Force Fighter Command rose to challenge relentless formations of Luftwaffe bombers over southeastern England. Aerial supremacy was vital to the Germans, and the British had to be softened up before Nazi dictator Adolf Hitler could mount his postponed invasion, Operation Sea Lion. Otherwise, the English Channel assault was considered too risky. The September 14th directive from the impatient Führer gave Reichsmarschall Hermann Göring, commander of the Luftwaffe, until the 17th to batter the RAF into submission. So as dawn clouds cleared and the sun rose early on Sunday, September 15th, the powerful Luftwaffe prepared to launch its supreme attempt. The Battle of Britain and Bader's Big Wing. The climactic day of the Battle of Britain unfolded quietly.
5: It was one of those days of autumn when the countryside is at its loveliest, observed Air Vice Marshal Keith Park, the able commander of No. 11 Fighter Group. Royal Air Force patrols reported an empty, cloudless sky, and no enemy aircraft appeared until mid-morning, apart from reconnaissance flights. At Chequers, his Tudor country seat, in Buckinghamshire, Prime Minister Winston Churchill took note of the fine weather and guessed that the enemy might soon be active. So he called for his car and was driven to Park's 11 Group headquarters at Uxbridge, on the western edge of London. In the bomb-proof operations room, 50 feet below ground, Park said to Churchill,
6: "I don't know whether anything will happen today. At present, all is quiet."
4: But 15 minutes later, at 11 a.m., Women's Auxiliary Air Force plotters began to bustle about the 11 Group map tables. Ominous reports filtered in from coastal radar stations, 40-plus enemy planes assembling in the Dieppe area, then a force of 20-plus, then another of 40-plus. It was not until 11:30 a.m. that these formations began to move northward. The Luftwaffe was launching the assault without its usual feints and subsidiary attacks aimed at luring fighter command planes prematurely into the air. Air Marshal Park had been given 30 minutes to organize his squadrons. Fuel tanks were topped and magazines filled, and 17 RAF fighter squadrons were deployed by 11:30 a.m. They included one from No. 10 Group and five from Air Vice Marshal Tratford Leigh Mallory's No. 12 Group, based at Duxford, north of London. Heading southward toward the action, Leigh Mallory's three Hurricane and two Spitfire squadrons comprised a single big wing formation under the tactical command of Group Captain Douglas R.S. Bowder. Staunchly advocated by Leigh Mallory and the legless Bowder, the big wing concept was based on tactics initiated by the famed Italian airman, General Italo Balbo. It called for large fighter formations to hit an approaching air fleet with maximum striking power, rather than with what Bowder called penny packets. The tactic would trigger much controversy in fighter command. A 25-minute dogfight over London. Before noon on that fateful Sunday, the first of the estimated 200 German planes, the largest bomber force yet dispatched, crossed the English coast at Dover. Dornier DO-17 and DO-215 bombers, escorted by many Messerschmitt ME-109 fighters, zigzagged over Kent and Sussex and headed for London. RAF fighters attacked. Dogfight vapor trails skeined the blue skies, and burning planes plummeted and parachutes billowed down. The battle seethed towards London, and bombs fell all over the capital. Along with several other RAF squadrons, the big wing from 12 Group tore into break up enemy formations.
3: "This time, for a change, we outnumbered the Hun," reported Bowder. "And believe me, no more than 8 got home from that party. It was sudden death that morning for our fighters, shot them to blazes."
4: He attacked a Dornier DO-17 and watched its rear gunner bail out.
3: "But his parachute caught on the tail," said Bader. "There he was, swinging helplessly, with aircraft swooping and diving and staggering all over the sky. That bomber went crashing into the Thames estuary with the swinging gunner still there."
4: Dogfights raged above London for 25 minutes, and by 3:15 that afternoon, the German formations had been ripped apart, with the loss of an estimated 60 planes. Still harassed by Spitfires and Hurricanes, enemy stragglers headed back across the English Channel to their bases along the French coast. Although few people realized it at the time, Fighter Command had decided the Battle of Britain. 2 days later, Hitler postponed the invasion indefinitely. September 15th was thereafter commemorated as Battle of Britain Day. The Big Wing's success over London. The RAF's fierce opposition and timely role of the 55 fighters of Leigh Mallory and Bader's Big Wing on September 15th squelched a German myth that Fighter Command was a beaten force and had to call on its last 50 fighters. The Luftwaffe suffered a blow to its morale from which it never recovered. After a few more heavy raids on London and other cities, the main daylight blitz quietly fizzled out. Some conventional thinkers in Fighter Command, including Park, believed that the Big Wing's results did not justify the expenditure of effort. But Leigh Mallory and Bader, both uncompromising, strong-minded men, unafraid to buck the established system, stoutly defended their tactics. In 15 sorties between September 7th and 27th, the Duxford Big Wing claimed 135 German planes destroyed, apart from probables and others severely damaged, with the loss of 7 RAF pilots. When the Luftwaffe encountered the Big Wing, said famed strategist Basil H. Littlehart, it received a very unpleasant shock. Douglas Bader's upbringing. Group Captain Bader, a veteran of the air battles over Dunkirk before becoming an ace and inspirational fighter tactician, was a fearless maverick. He refused to let a severe disability keep him on the ground and out of uniform, and emerged as the most famous RAF pilot of World War II. Douglas Robert Stuart Bader was born on Monday, February 21st, 1910, in the fashionable St. John's Wood district of London. He was the second son of Frederick R. Bader, a heavy-set civil engineer on furlough from India, and his tall, black-haired wife, Jessie. After their father was commissioned in the Royal Engineers and sent to France at the outbreak of World War I, Douglas followed his older brother, Derek, to the Cullet Court, London, and Temple Grove, Eastbourne, preparatory schools. Impulsive and lively, Douglas held his own in fistfights with bigger boys and excelled in rugby, gymnastics, cricket, running, soccer, and hockey. He and his brother learned archery, and a retired chief petty officer taught the younger boy to shoot. Douglas tried his utmost on the sports field, but, obstinate like his strong-willed mother, he was lazy in the classroom. He picked up Latin and Greek with ease, but detested mathematics and other subjects. A cadet in the RAF. In 1922, a War Office telegram informed the family that Major Bader had died of head wounds in Saint-Omer, France. Though not slackening his sports activities, Douglas then buckled down to serious studies and won a scholarship to St. Edward's School at Oxford University. While there, the young man spoke with a visiting graduate who was now attending the Royal Air Force College at Cranwell in Lincolnshire and decided that flying might be fun. Douglas wrote to his uncle, Cyril Burghi, who was personal assistant to Air Chief Marshal Sir Hugh Trenchard, visionary father of the RAF, and asked what his chances were of becoming an air cadet. After an RAF examination in London in the spring of 1928, Douglas was informed that he had finished fifth and won a cadetship to Cranwell. He was in high spirits and acquired a second-hand Douglas flat twin motorcycle. In the second week of September 1928, he strapped two small suitcases to the pylon, kissed his doting mother goodbye, and roared off for Cranwell. 4 miles from college, a stray cow wandered across the road. Douglas swerved, and he and his machine somersaulted over the verge and a steep bank. Bruised and shaken, he started off again. 8 minutes later, he rode through the gates of Cranwell and into the Royal Air Force. At Cranwell, then just a collection of cavernous hangars, wooden huts, and two runways, Bader and the other cadets drilled in bowler hats before being issued uniforms and learned military discipline from caustic warrant officers. A few days later, on a sunny autumn afternoon, Bader was taken up by a flying officer for his first flight in a flimsy Avro 504 biplane. The cadet was exhilarated. On the following day, Bader's instructor let him take the control column. And in October, after 6.5 hours of dual instruction, he soloed. He flew and landed smoothly and proved to be a natural flyer. Inspired after reading about Royal Flying Corps aces in World War I, Bader decided that he wanted to be a fighter pilot. Unlike most of his fellow cadets, the high-spirited Bader shunned alcohol, but nevertheless got into trouble for speeding on his motorcycle and flouting minor regulations. After being threatened with dismissal from Cranwell, he transformed. While still excelling in all sports, he strove to master mathematics and showed a flair for leadership. He scored high on the final examinations in June 1930, and his fitness report termed him plucky, capable, headstrong. His flying was rated above average by RAF understatement.
7: The most thrilling spectacle ever seen in exhibition flying.
4: Pilot Officer Bader was posted to No. 23 Fighter Squadron, based in Kenley, a large, grassy airfield in Surrey. He was proud and elated. He rode his motorcycle to London, traded it

0: ever seen in exhibition flying. Pilot Officer Bader was posted to No. 23 Fighter Squadron, based in Kenley, a large grassy airfield in Surrey. He was proud and elated. He rode his motorcycle to London, traded it for a tiny Austin 7 car, and drove south to Kenley one August morning in 1930. The squadron was equipped with Gloucester Gamecocks, stubby but agile biplanes, with a top speed of 156 miles per hour. For 2 years, two squadron pilots had performed aerobatics in them at the annual Hendon Air Show. After an exhilarating half hour in the cockpit one morning, Bader decided he wanted to take part in the next show. He got his wish in the summer of 1931, when he and a World War I veteran performed aerial tricks for 10 minutes before 175,000 people at Hendon. The London Times called it the most thrilling spectacle ever seen in exhibition flying. A daring airman and outstanding sportsman, Bader found himself being viewed as a heroic figure, although he drew the wrath of his superiors for too much aerial stunting. A flight commander chastised him for showing off, but the outspoken Bader enjoyed the attention of the press and adoring young women, and rewarded himself by trading in his Austin 7 for an MG sports car. The loss of Bader's legs. Replacing the obsolete Gamecocks, No. 23 Squadron was equipped in 1931 with Bristol Bulldogs, then the last word in fighters. The biplanes had a top speed of 176 miles per hour, but they were heavier, less maneuverable, and had a tendency to sink fast in the middle of a slow roll. One of the pilots was killed when he spun into the ground, and low aerobatics were strictly banned. The brash, sometimes arrogant Bader was unfazed, and his promising career almost came to an abrupt end because of overconfidence. On the frosty morning of Monday, December 14, 1931, he and two fellow pilots flew Bulldogs to Woodley Aerodrome near the Berkshire city of Reading. While sipping coffee in the clubhouse, Bader's companions quizzed him about his aerobatics at Hendon and dared him to give a demonstration. Though reluctant, he took off. He banked steeply, turned back, and started a low run across the airfield. But the Bulldog rolled to the right and started to drop rapidly with its wings vertical. Bader tried frantically to gain control, but the left wingtip, cowling, and propeller hit the grass. The plane cartwheeled and crumpled in a cloud of flying dirt. Strapped in the cockpit, Bader felt nothing, but heard only terrible noise. Bloody and semi-conscious, the young man was pried from the crushed cockpit with the aid of a hacksaw, laid on a stretcher, and offered a glass of brandy.
1: "No thanks very much," said Bader casually. "I don't drink."
0: Then he was rushed in an ambulance to the Royal Berkshire Hospital in Reading. Within a minute of his arrival, he was on an operating room table. Bader endured several operations and great pain as his shattered legs, first the right and then the left, were amputated. He was fitted with stumps and learned to hobble around with crutches. He was determined to try and live a normal life and stay in the Royal Air Force because it was his home. Bader learned to drive a car without his legs, and during an outing with his mother from the RAF hospital at Uxbridge, they stopped at a roadside cafe at Bagshot, Surrey. A comely waitress named Thelma served them tea and later became Bader's devoted wife. Retraining on new legs. At Roehampton, a London hospital specializing in artificial limbs, Bader was fitted with metal legs. He fell many times, but learned to stump around in them. He refused to use a cane. He was ecstatic at being able to stand, and nothing held him back. After passing a disabled driver's test, he took his little MG back on the road. With his tin legs, he played cricket and golf, went dancing, and returned to the air. Joyfully, he flew an Avro 504 of 601 Auxiliary Squadron from its base at Lunkey, Kent, to Kenley and back again. But inevitably, the

0: Air Ministry decided that Vader should be reverted to the retired list because of his disability. Devastated, he went to work in the aviation section of Asiatic Petroleum Company, based in London. It was a dull job, but he kept his spirits up by driving fast and mastering golf. One morning in 1935, he was heartened by a Daily Telegraph story announcing that the RAF was to be expanded. He began pressuring the Air Ministry for a refresher flying course so that he could be ready when war came. In October 1939, a month after its outbreak, a telegram summoned him to the Central Flying School at Upavon, Wiltshire. Vader eagerly retrained in a number of aircraft types, including the North American Harvard Trainer Avro Tudor, two-seater Ferry Battle, and Miles Master, before going on to Hurricanes and Spitfires. He had great admiration for the Hurricane, but said of the latter, "Here was an aeroplane par excellence. In fact, the aeroplane of one's dreams." He was posted in February 1940 to No. 19 Squadron at Duxford, where he flew Spitfires, and then to Squadron Leader Tubby Remagen's No. 222 Squadron, also based at Duxford, as a flight commander. A hero of the RAF. Patrols and sorties by Fighter Command's frontline Hurricanes and Spitfires increased dramatically as the British Expeditionary Force, BEF, was pushed back to Dunkirk in late May and early June. Over the fire-swept beaches during the BEF's historic deliverance by the Royal Navy and a motley fleet of little ships, Vader scored his first victory by downing an ME-109. He was exultant. He took part in the last patrol over Dunkirk on June 4th, and then, exhausted, slept for almost 24 hours. The following month, Vader was given command of No. 242 Squadron, a mainly Canadian unit that had been mauled in the Battle of France. Morale was low, but Vader's inspired leadership restored the squadron's fighting spirit. Gregarious, cheerful, and effectively leading five squadrons as a wing commander in 1940, he imparted freely his knowledge and the dogfighting philosophy laid down in World War I. "He who has the sun creates surprise. He who has the height controls the battle. He who gets in close shoots them down." He advises Canadian pilots to attack from below and astern. Vader proved to be both an inspirational group leader and ace pilot during the tense, hectic weeks of the Battle of Britain in the summer of 1940. His aim was to hit the German raiders before they could drop bombs. Voicing the spirit of the RAF's famous few, Vader said, "For most of us, it was purely the enemy airplane we wanted to get rid of. We didn't care a bit whether the chap inside it got out or whether he was killed. We disliked the iron crosses and the crooked sign of the swastika. And anyway, who the hell were they to come over here and drop bombs on our people?" Chalking up 11 confirmed victories with an eventual score of 22.5, he was one of the most visible heroes of the RAF Fighter Command as it repelled superior Luftwaffe formations and forced Hitler to call off his invasion plans. Citing Vader's courage and tenacity, Air Chief Marshal Sir Michael Beatem, a distinguished bomber command pilot, said of him, "He was a truly national hero in every sense." Return tickets only. In March 1941, the legless warrior was appointed wing leader at Tangamere in West Sussex, where he quickly made his presence felt and improved aerial tactics. Though dogmatic and unwilling to accept contradiction, Vader had a cheery, irreverent relationship with his pilots, as they flew many defensive patrols and rhubarb sorties over Nazi-occupied France. The Tangamere wing was a happy family. The leader inspired confidence by trivializing risks and dubbed the wing the Green Line Bus. Its motto was, "Return tickets only." Vader's initials, DB, painted on the side of his Spitfire, were transmuted to dog's body, and he adopted this as his call sign in the air. In the air over France, Vader eased his pilots' tensions by cracking jokes, making irrelevant comments, and even smoking his pipe. Because of oxygen use, no sane man would light a match in a Spitfire cockpit. His seeming indestructibility became legendary. Wing Commander James E. Johnny Johnson of No. 616 Squadron, who became the RAF's top-scoring ace, observed, "Invisible threads of trust and comradeship hold us together, and the mantle of Vader's leadership will sustain and protect us throughout the fight ahead." Captured in France. But Vader's luck ran out on August 9, 1941, while he was leading the Tangmere Wing on a sortie over northern France. After being shot down, or reportedly rammed, by an ME-109, he was captured by three German soldiers and taken to a hospital at Saint-Omer, where, ironically, his father had died after being wounded in 1917. The famed wing commander, who injured his ribs and lost one of his artificial legs when he bailed out, was well treated. While in the hospital, he was invited to visit Lieutenant Colonel Adolf Galland, commander of the nearby Luftwaffe airfield at Wissant. Picked up in a Horch staff car, Vader was feted at a tea party by the amiable German fighter leader and his pilots. Given a can of captured English tobacco and allowed to sit in an ME-109 cockpit. Vader asked Galland's interpreter if he could take off and try a little trip in this thing. Suffering a pang of homesickness, the RAF flyer thought that if his hosts were distracted for a few minutes, he could flee in the plane and be back in the Tangmere mess for tea. But Galland chuckled, and his interpreter said with a grin, "He says that if you do, he'll be taking off right after you." Vader responded eagerly, "All right, let's have a go." Galland laughed off the suggestion and said that he was off duty. Vader was unaware at the time that a German officer was covering him with a pistol. Shortly afterward, Galland chivalrously arranged for Bader's spare tin leg to be airdropped by the RAF. With the aid of French nurse, Vader escaped from the hospital by lowering himself from a window with knotted bedsheets. He hobbled to a peasant's house, but was betrayed by another nurse and recaptured. Transferred to prison camps, he made several more escape attempts before his captors took away his legs at night. Growing to loathe the Germans, he regularly defied and insulted them. Shipped eventually to the grim Colditz Castle in Saxony in August 1943 as an incorrigible escape artist, he languished there until liberating U.S. troops arrived on April 16, 1945. Bader's victory flyby. The legless ace had been in captivity for 3 years and 8 months. After being flown home in a twin-engine Avro Anson transport, he was joyfully reunited with his beloved Thelma. On September 15, 1945, henceforth celebrated as Battle of Britain Day, Vader wound a blue polka-dot scarf around his neck, climbed into the cockpit of his dog's body Spitfire, and led 300 RAF fighters and bombers in a thunderous victory flyby over London. His decorations included the Distinguished Service Order, with bar, the Distinguished Flying Cross, with bar, and Commander of the British Empire. He was later knighted and named a Fellow of the Royal Aeronautical Society. After leaving the RAF in July 1946, Vader worked for Shell Petroleum Company. He toured Europe, Africa, the Middle East, and the United States with retired General James H. Doolittle, a Shell vice president. The two famed flyers, both chunky, dynamic, and outspoken, became good friends. Vader also kept in touch with his former foe, General Galland. Invited to a reunion of former Luftwaffe pilots in Munich, Vader commented when he walked in, "My God, I had no idea we left so many of you bastards alive." The RAF hero continued to fly regularly after the war, preferring the Percival Proctor, Miles Gemini, and Beechcraft Bonanza aircraft. He eventually logged a total of 5,744 hours of flying time. Douglas Bader was a very British hero. Bader devoted much of his time to counseling and encouraging fellow amputees, wounded veterans, and sometimes handicapped children. He became a tireless champion of the disabled in Britain and abroad, and was knighted in 1976 for his work. The flyer's wife, Thelma, died of throat cancer in January 1971. and he married Joan Murray in January 1973. Bader continued to lead an active life. Besides walking and playing golf, tennis, and squash, he flew regularly until grounded in 1980 because of a heart condition. The legless hero attended many RAF reunions, and his last was an emotional banquet, honoring Air Chief Marshal Sir Arthur Harris, the wartime leader of Bomber Command, in London's Guildhall on Saturday, September 4, 1982. Bader died of a heart attack while driving home with his second wife, Joan. He was 72. On Thursday, August 9, 2001, slender, white-haired Lady Bader unveiled a bronze statue of her famous husband at West Hampnett, West Sussex, near the Tangmere RAF field, from which he took off on his last mission on August 9, 1941.
1: "He was defiant, single-minded, and fought for the things in which he believed," commented the Duke of Richmond at the unveiling. "Douglas Bader was a very British hero."
0: And that concludes the article, Fighter Ace Douglas Bader, the RAF's Legless Legend, by Michael D. Hull from WarfareHistoryNetwork.com for April 2014. And that's all of our time for military history this week. I'm Ken Wilson for the Virginia Voice. 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

Listen, my children, and you shall hear what happened to me on Christmas Eve last year. It was the night just right before Christmas, and all down the bayou, everything was quiet, quiet. Not even a nutrient go pitty-pat in the water. And inside my house, me and my wife was flat poop out from all that Christmas preparation and was just about ready to retire for the night. Little garçon, little fille, our little boy, our little girl, was already asleep on the moss mattress and vision of the fée dodo danced to their heads, them little darlings. Them long john was hung by the log burner with care in hope that St. Nicholas soon would brought himself back. And now that the scene she said, qu'est-ce qui se passe? Well, out there on the bayou, there all of a sudden arose such a clatter, it sounded like an oyster sack full of Dixie beer cans and fall down a ladder. I run like the rabbit to got to the door, trip on the dog and fall on the floor. But when I got there finally, I'm pushing away the sack and peek through the crack. And as I look in the far away, what you thought I seen? Oh, well, you can thought yourself again, cause you ain't gonna believe this. First of all, let me tell you, the moon, she was magnifique. How she shone on the cypress tree and reflect off the bayou. And coming right up to my house was this fancy pirogue being drewed along by eight slimy Harlem gators. And inside a little old Darby in Santa Claus costume, who was moving along like some crawfish done snuck up his culotte, fast like the ducky fly. And whistle and holler and call to his halomagator like so. Got yourself a move on, Tiblon, Gros Pierre Boudreau, he call him his by name. Come on, Thibault, Como, Lulu, Placide. And Bozo, you is some slow halomagator, yeah. I'll make soup out you tail if you don't gotta move on. Right up the porch, them halomagators decline. With a sack full of toys, Saint Nick, he right behind. Up tip-top the roof, it sound like the hail when them big halomagator flop down their tail. As I thought in my head, now what is he up there for? Down the chimney, Santa Claus come with a boom right on them red-hot coals. Who he got out them fireplace some fast shoo. And I got a chance to check him out pretty good, cause you know, you don't got a chance to saw Santa Claus in person in your house just every day. He was dressed all in dyed muskrat from his head to his foot. His clothes was all messed up from ashes and soot. A sack full of plaything he had flung on his back made like just a peddler would hope up his back. He had a broad grin and a round little belly that shook when he laughed like the strawberry jelly. His eye, how they shone. His dimples, how merry. He looked like he'd been drinking the wine from the blackberry. A wink in his eye and a jerk of his head, and I guarantee you, I know I ain't got to be scared, no. He went fast to his work and filled them long johns with everything you can think of. And when he finished, laying the board his hand on top of his head, he looked at them chimney and done said, with all that fire and them red-hot coals, I ain't going back that way, that's for sure. So right out the front door he go, climb up to the roof, sprang to his pirogue, and crack his big whip, and them halomagators, they move out, and not one make a slip. But I'm heard him exclaim as he rode out of sight, and this is what I want to pass along, them lesson what I'm learned from last year. I heard him exclaim as he rode out of sight, Merry Christmas to all, and to all a good night.

Blitzon. Comet and Cupid and Donet and Blitzon, huh? But do you recall the very most famous reindeers of them all, huh? Randolph the Rouge-Nosed Reindeer.

On the first day of Christmas, my true love she gave to me a crawfish in a fig tree. On the second day of Christmas, my true love she gave to me two voodoo dolls and a crawfish in a fig tree. On the third day of Christmas, my true love she gave to me three stuffed shrimp, two voodoo dolls, and a crawfish in a fig tree. On the fourth day of Christmas, my true love she gave to me four pousse-cafés, three stuffed shrimp, two voodoo dolls, and a crawfish in a fig tree. On the fifth day of Christmas, I could not believe in all my days what she come up with. Five whole do. Four pousse-cafés, three stuffed shrimp, two voodoo dolls, and a crawfish in a fig tree. On them sixth day of Christmas, my true love she gave to me six cypress knees, five pull-do, four pousse-cafés, three stuffed shrimp, two voodoo dolls, and a crawfish in a fig tree. On them seventh day of Christmas, how she come up with this idea, I don't know. But anyhow, my true love, she gave to me seven fleur-de-lis, six cypress knees, five pull-do, four pousse-cafés, three stuffed shrimp, two voodoo dolls, and a crawfish in a fig tree. On the eighth day of Christmas, my true love, she gave to me eight crabs a-brewing, seven fleur-de-lis, six cypress knees, five pull-do, four pousse-cafés, three stuffed shrimp, two voodoo dolls, and a crawfish in a fig tree. On the ninth day of Christmas, my true love, she gave to me nine oysters stewing, eight crabs a-brewing, seven

6 sharp Rochinese, 5 Poule Doux, 4 Pouscafés, 3 stuffed shrimp, 2 voodoo dolls, and a crawfish in a fig tree. On them 10th day of Christmas, my true love, she gave to me 10 pirogue paddles, 9 oysters stewing, 8 crabs a-brewing, 7 fleur-de-lis, 6 cypress knees, 5 Poule Doux, 4 pouscafés, 3 stuffed shrimp, 2 voodoo dolls, and a crawfish in a fig tree. On the 11th day of Christmas, my true love, she gave to me 11 duck decoys, 10 pirogue paddles, 9 oysters stewing, 8 crabs a-brewing, 7 fleur-de-lis, 6 cypress knees. Man, it's getting crowded around here. 5 Poule Doux. 4 pouscafés, 3 stuffed shrimp, 2 voodoo dolls, and a crawfish in a fig tree. On them 12th day of Christmas, my true love she gave to me 12 shotgun shells, 11 duck decoys, 10 pirogue paddles, 9 oysters stewing, 8 crabs a-brewing, 7 fleur-de-lis, 6 cypress knees, and for the last time, them 5 Poule Doux, 4 pouscafés, 3 stuffed shrimp, 2 voodoo dolls, and this here crawfish in this here fig tree. Man, you know, she loved me a lot. I love her too. Merry Christmas.

Christmas Eve on the Big Bayou. 'Twas the night before Christmas on a Big Bayou, where live some of them Cajuns that is tried and true. It's a place where them Cajuns done long ago found. There's some alligators, frogs, and crawfish around. All over them bayous was dripping lots of fog. Ain't nothing what was stirring, not even a frog. And there was in the air a aroma of fish, and them sauce piquants, them Cajun special dish, that come from a cabon that you call a cabin, where a papa and mama live with their gamins. On this night, them gamins was put early to bed, and dreams of crawfish pie was dancing in their heads. And my friend, you should have saw the gown mama wore that night. It matched papa's longest that is always too tight. Then they hear in the yard a heck of a clatter. Doggone, says papa, I gotta check out the matter. It was cold outside, and by the moon's full glow, papa see the ground covered with mud instead of snow. Then his eyes done got goggled when he seen appear a great big sled that was overloaded with gear. And it most throwed him down when he had saw it hauled in the slick mud by 8 alligators that crawled. And driving them was Santa with a whip in hand to speed up his delivery in this bayou land. Them alligators were slow, but they moved a little fast when Santa shouted at them with somewhat of a blast. Doggone it, you rascals. Let's make fast with the crawl. Sacre bêtes, y'all know I don't want y'all to stall. Papa him, he was half frozen in his tracks, but he thought, que le tonnerre, mes chiens, what has our God done wrought? Then papa get excited, and like a fleeing mouse, he done scurried real quick to the behind of the house, 'cause he knew in the back door there was a big crack through which he could peep when Santa opened his pack. He done saw Santa have him a big pot belly that shake as he worked like mama's muscadine jelly. And in them stockings and boxes he found was there, placed by papa, mama, and them gamins with care, Santa put toys, goodies, and some homemade boudin, and crackling, and sausage they could eat le matin. Then, wow, he scored him 100 when he put a jug in papa's big boots that he had left on the rug. Hot dog, no, thought papa. I'm now gonna shout to all them bayou Cajuns that has any doubt that I done got the proof to make certain the news that it's Christmas time now on all them bayous. Then he seen Santa sigh and go quick to the door, where he turned around once as if checking the flow. And let me tell you something, when he leave that house, he do it like he was one of them well-known mouse. And again like he had do when at first he came, Santa fussed at them gators, this time calling names. Allons Pierre, allons Jacques, allons Chou et Sauterelle, allez frère, allez chien, allez suc et chandelle. Dépêchez-vous, you rascals. Make fast with the crawl. Sacre bêtes, y'all know I don't want y'all to stall. So they crawled and they vanished in the foggy night, as Papa heard Santa cry with a little more might. Hey, doggone it, y'all. If you don't make with more haste, I's gonna turn each of y'all into a Christmas suitcase.

0: You're listening to the Virginia Voice. It is currently 1 a.m. Coming up is the Late Night Book Hour, followed at 2 a.m. by Men's Health and Women's Health at 2:30. Welcome to the Book Hour on the Virginia Voice. We are reading Civil Blood, A Civil War Mystery by Anne McMillan, narrated by Annie Waters. This is the 10th installment.
1: The servant finally led Narcissa to a low sofa in the front parlor. She refused his offer of tea. At last, he disappeared down the hall that led to the back of the house. How did one pay a call on a kept woman at the house of the man who was keeping her? Narcissa had received no instruction from her mother in this particular branch of etiquette. When she learned Ragsdale would be out for some time, she decided that rather than having the servant announce her to Sophie, she would try to find her herself. Perhaps by catching Sophie off guard, she could surprise her into some revelation. With this thought, Narcissa got up from the sofa and strolled very slowly and casually into the hall. It was deserted. She gathered her skirts and ran up the stairs. On the second floor, Narcissa peered into one beautifully appointed bedroom. Then another, her mouth dry with fear that she would be discovered. At the third door, she hesitated, then went in. Here was a private sitting room, fit for a lord, with dark, satiny finished furniture and jewel-colored carpets that yielded to her step like the cool, prickly soft grass of a newly mown lawn. Through a half-open door at the far end of this room, she could see into the bedroom. The bedclothes were in a tangle on the massive four-poster. Could it be that Sophie Dunbar was lying there still? Yes, her blonde hair lay spread out on the pillow, and her bare arm and shoulder were visible. Whatever Sophie was wearing now, it wasn't the red dress. Narcissa stood frozen, certain that she had done a very stupid thing by coming here. She turned away from the bedroom and saw, coming toward her through a door she hadn't noticed, a woman, plainly dressed and bonneted, face very pale, dark eyes wide with fright. Oh! It was her own reflection in a huge cheval glass. She walked toward it and entered a third room, smaller than the other two, dominated by the mirror, a huge wardrobe, and a dresser covered with silver-backed brushes and little bottles. She was looking for something red, and at last she saw it, under the wardrobe. She teased it out with her foot. The red dress, or at least the fabric, she was sure of it. She had stared at the little patch of it she had found at Miss Sullivan's, memorizing the shade. She probed with her foot, caught a fold, and tugged it loose. A little poof of a sleeve, cherry red, with a second poof of sheer ivory tulle. It was delicate, sumptuous, thoroughly decadent. Surely this had to be the dress. Narcissa straightened up and took a deep breath, trying to slow her racing heart. She had to confront Sophie now before Ragsdale returned. Now she had seen the dress, she had the evidence to press Sophie. They could leave together, she and Sophie, if Sophie were innocent. If not... She pushed that thought aside and strode into the bedroom. The sight that met her so unstrung her that she grabbed one of the bedposts for support. Sophie lay there, tangled in the bedsheets, and in her light hair, light save where Sophie's blood had darkened it to near black. Sophie's blue eyes stared at nothing. At that moment, she heard footsteps coming up the stairs, quick, heavy, clearly belonging to the master of the house, to Ragsdale. Narcissa ran out of the bedroom and closed the door behind her. She was standing in the little sitting room, her breath coming in painful gasps, when Roland Ragsdale came into the room. "Mr. Ragsdale," she panted out, "I..." And then she fainted. When she came to, she was lying on the chaise longue. Ragsdale was bending low over her, holding a glass of brandy to her lips. She pushed his arm away and sat up. In the few moments of her swoon, he had taken off her bonnet, undone the hook-and-eye fastenings at the top of her bodice, and taken the tucking combs out of her hair so that it lay loose on her shoulders. He was bending very close to her, so close that she could smell the brandy on his breath. He offered her the glass again. When she shook her head, he said, "No. Pity." He drained it in a draught, then set the glass on a little table near her elbow, next to a nearly full decanter of the deep golden liquid. Ragsdale leaned closer to her. I know this is hard for you, he murmured, his hand in her hair. But I'm glad you've come. I want to show you. He brought her hand to his lips and kissed it. How very glad. Then turned it over and kissed her palm. I am. Narcissa sat frozen, afraid to move. Even her eyes, lest a frightened glance at the bedroom door, communicate her knowledge to Ragsdale. He must not suspect she had seen the dead woman in his bed, not even if she had to make him think she wished to join him there. In the courtyard, behind the elegant row houses on Linden Row, Coffin stood with his bare feet planted on Stone's shoulders, fumbling with the bottom sash of a narrow window. "Hurry up," came a whispered warning from farther down the alley. Coffin jerked his forearm sharply upward. The window flew open. Coffin dropped the broken-bladed knife he'd been using to pry open the sash and disappeared headfirst through the opening. His eyes widened in horror as he saw the door swinging open. A thin, white-haired black man came through the door, an abstracted expression on his face as if his thoughts were far away. To Coffin, it seemed an age for the man to look up, focus on him, recognize him as someone who had no business being where he was. Narcissa moistened her lips and tried to smile. Ragsdale hung over her, his left hand still entangled in her hair, his right hand now clasping her waist. Narcissa cleared her throat. Do you know, I believe I will have some of that brandy. Ragsdale knelt closer, his other hand at her waist. Darling, I... Please, it might help me. Relax. She twisted away from him and reached for the decanter, a clumsy move that knocked the little table off its spindly legs. The decanter fell, spilling its precious contents onto Ragsdale's trousers. With a muttered oath, Ragsdale pushed himself up from the chaise long and stalked out of the room. Tom, I need you, Tom. No answer from the servant, apparently. She heard Ragsdale clattering down the stairs, still calling. In another minute, she could no longer hear him. Coffin whipped around and went back the way he had come, boosting himself into the window. At that moment, he heard another man somewhere in the house shouting. It had to be Ragsdale. Run like the devil, Coffin called to the boys below. They instantly obeyed, except for the dog, who took all the excitement for a game. Coffin turned to lower himself through, feet first, it had to be this time. He was hanging there, hands gripping the sill, when the servant reached the window. They looked into each other's eyes for a second. Coffin looked down, gauging the fall, let go with his left hand, and swung, ready to drop. Crash! The window slammed onto his right hand and bounced up again. Coffin dropped 6 feet or so to the ground, bending his knees to cushion the fall. He stifled a wail of pain and thrust the three wounded fingers into his mouth. He and Popcracker took off down the alley as if the hounds of hell were after them. At long last, the pounding of Narcissa's heart communicated itself to her legs. She rose from the chaise, gathered up her bonnet and shawl, and ran out into the hall. A glance down the stairs showed no one below, and she passed down them full tilt, her hand brushing the satiny wood of the banister. In the entrance hall, she paused just long enough to fasten her bodice and plop her bonnet on her head. There was a great deal of noise coming from the back of the house, shouts and cursing. Thankful for the distraction, whatever the cause of it might be, she threw open the door and ran out into the street, pulling her shawl around her. She hurried away from Ragsdale's in the direction of the medical college. A few people looked at her, curiously or pityingly, but in these times, the sight of a distraught woman half running in the street drew no particular notice. She would tell one of the doctors what she had seen. There was nothing to be gained from telling the police, who were in Ragsdale's pocket. Then, when she had done her duty by poor Sophie Dunbar, she would go to the pest house to take her turn caring for Sam and Timmy. There she would be safe. Jim Furbish would be standing watch, and the smallpox itself would protect her. Not even the plug uglies would venture into the pest house. Mrs. Powers. It was Cameron Archer. She was opposite his house, she hadn't realized. She could tell him, and then it would be over. Major Archer, Ragsdale killed a woman in his bed. Go. She was near to sobbing, panting out the words. Archer was shaking his head, reaching out to her as if she were the one who needed the help. go!" she screamed again. She was trembling from head to foot. She folded her arms at her waist to keep from reaching for him. "She's lying there, all bloody. Go!" she screamed one last time and started to run away from Archer and Ragsdale and the dead Cyprian toward the safety of the pest house. The rain that had fallen since noon showed no signs of letting up. Rather, the descending darkness seemed to unleash the full force of the storm. Narcissa lit a candle and positioned it where its faint glow would not irritate the eyes of the sick boys. She had arrived at the pest house, shaking head to foot, almost unable to speak. Judah Daniel had put her to bed on clean straw and for several hours had waited on her as well as on the boys. At last, Narcissa had felt the strange weakness lift. Now an unexpected serenity buoyed her. All would be well. The boys would survive, not much hurt or scarred. Where did this faith come from? It wasn't always with her. Sometimes, when she nursed men whose life was slipping away, the wish that it would not be so had torn her apart. She knew what it was to pray without ceasing, even when she could not craft a prayer God would answer, save, "Thy will be done." But now she knew in her heart that the boys would survive. She heard footsteps in the hall. Not Jim or Nahum, but an unfamiliar step, faster and lighter than theirs or the doctor's. Judah Daniel got up and crossed to the door, where she spoke with someone, then turned and motioned to Narcissa. Aurelia Harold stood at the end of the little hallway, her right arm cradled something wrapped in rough sacking. A baby? No, a parcel of some kind. Her left arm held a bull's-eye lantern stiffly away from her body. Aurelia's face was as wet and white as a drowned woman's. Wet ropes of hair lay along her cheeks and shoulders. Her dress hung on her, heavy with water as a marble statue's sculpted robes. She opened her mouth to speak, and Narcissa heard her little gasp for air. She's been running. Just as on the day of the catfight, when she had run into the street after Stone. Aurelia's words came in a rush. Sophie Dunbar's dead. Ragsdale saying Stansbury was there, and Coffin. He's saying they killed her. Aurelia swayed and clutched the door jamb for support. She took a breath and spoke again. Stone and Coffin have run away. I know where they've gone. They took the key to the warehouse Aaron sold to Ragsdale. Narcissa put her hand out as if to stop Aurelia, but Aurelia was too far away, and in any case, Narcissa knew she could not stop her. Still, she had to warn her. Aurelia, you can't go. There's smallpox there. I will go. Aurelia shook her head. I know the place. Come with me. But you... Aurelia shook her head impatiently. Stansbury is in danger. Narcissa jumped to her feet, her skirt striking the tin cup next to Sam's bed and sending it clattering on the stone floor. At the sound, Sam shifted on his pallet and moaned, a sad, lost sound. Narcissa knelt next to him. Sam's eyes opened, gummy and unfocused. His cracked lips parted. Narcissa knelt closer to catch the whisper. Don't hurt me, please. The boy's whole body seemed to shrink away from some threat. Narcissa put her hand on his shoulder with a firm, gentle pressure. No one will hurt you, she whispered. She could hear Aurelia calling for her to hurry, but she did not move until Sam relaxed, his eyelids closing again over his unseeing eyes. Then Narcissa went over to Judah Daniel. This is my fault. I was afraid they might go there. I have to go with Aurelia. Please, Judah Daniel, can you stay? For an instant, Judah Daniel's tall, straight form lit up, blanched by the cold glare of lightning. Then came darkness, then a rumble of thunder. As it died away, she heard Judah Daniel say, I'll stay. Narcissa's hands shook as she went through the ritual of washing and changing clothes. Her early serenity had vanished. The news about Stone and Coffin depressed her spirits until every thought, every memory, seemed an omen of horrors to come. Catastrophe was gathering, closing in on them all, falling from heaven to burn among them like a refiner's fire. A few minutes later, Narcissa stood with Aurelia at the edge of Marshall Street, looking down toward Butchertown. In the dark and the driving rain, she could barely see a foot in front of her. Aurelia's lantern served only to illuminate the slanting silver curtains of rain. Then Aurelia set off, aiming the dim lantern light down onto a dirt footpath, now the course of her rivulet down the steep, rain-slicked hill. Narcissa followed, her heart in her mouth. It would be all right, she told herself. Aurelia had been inoculated, after all. And couldn't she understand that Aurelia thought the risk worth taking to get to Stone? Would she not do the same if Stone were her son? Aurelia was going fast, too fast for the treacherous path. Narcissa was falling behind. She could barely make out the faint glow of the lantern. Suddenly, Aurelia went down. Narcissa made her way to her. Fortunately, Aurelia had not dropped the lantern, but the bundle she carried lay near her on the ground. Aurelia snatched it up and pulled away from Narcissa's extended hand, then got to her feet and ran on, leaving Narcissa to follow as best she could. At last, Narcissa felt the ground level off. They made their way among the warehouses, up to their ankles in standing water and mud. At last, Aurelia halted in front of a big brick building. Its windows were boarded and its door padlocked. For a moment, the lantern light played over the facade. Then Aurelia said, "Let's go around back." They walked along the side of the building. The lantern shone on Virginia Creeper coming up through the scraggly grass, clinging to the rough mortar between the bricks. Indomitable spring. If, a year from now, these bricks lay scattered on the ground, tumbled by cannon blasts, or stood blackened by fire, the creeper would come still and grow unchecked until it covered all. They turned the corner. Here at the back were big wooden doors through which the tobacco hogs' heads would be rolled. A massive chain with a padlock spanned the doors, but Narcissa could see that one door stood an inch or so out of flush. A hiding place for what? Frightened boys? Or runaway slaves? Or derelicts from the wharves hiding out from impressment? Aurelia seemed to feel no such uncertainty. She rushed up to the little space between the doors. From inside the warehouse, Narcissa could hear a scuffling noise that made her heart thump painfully. The darkness within lightened a little. Then a hand appeared, illuminated by Aurelia's lantern. In another moment, the big door swung inward, the chain sliding loose. As Aurelia was about to step inside, Narcissa rushed up and caught her by the arm. "Don't go in there. Tell them to come away." Narcissa was pleading now, but Aurelia did not even seem to hear her. She stepped into the warehouse, and Narcissa followed her into a big barn-like room with rough wooden walls, floor, and ceiling, empty save a few tobacco kegs up against the wall to the left. Half hidden among them was a wooden trunk with leather straps standing open. She couldn't see inside it, but she knew it must hold the smallpox money. It was Stone who held the candle. He was looking at Narcissa, frowning. "We're safer here than anywhere else. The plug uglies are after us, didn't you know?" "Stone," anger warmed Narcissa like a drink of brandy. "We've been through hell for you this night, and you will listen." Stone blinked, and his eyebrows rose as petulance gave way to shock. He looked at Aurelia, whose earlier certainty seemed to have deserted her. Narcissa spoke to Stone and Coffin. "You must come with us now, both of you. The contents of that trunk are tainted with smallpox. You mustn't get close to it." "We know about the smallpox," Stone answered with a little smile. "You told us. That's why we knew this would be a good place to hide. Ragsdale and the plug uglies would figure you'd warned us not to come here. But Coffin's had smallpox, and I've been inoculated." Narcissa shook her head, exasperated almost beyond words. "We've got to get out of here now." With the storm sluicing the roads and lashing the trees outside, Britt found himself among others taking shelter at the Monumental Hotel across from the Capitol. Archer Langdon was there, apparently with bona fide authorization this time, since he was making no effort to hide from the crowd of officers gathered around the big table in the center of the room. Langdon smiled wryly in response to Britt's query. "But I'm under strict orders to return tonight, and..." "Well, you've seen it out there. I'll have to swim back. Still, tomorrow should be a day of rest. Look, there's Carlton. Let's see what he has to say on the matter. He should know all about wet weather. They say he got his corporal stripes about the time of Noah." The jest was not far off the mark, judging by the officer's flowing white beard and general air of omniscience. Britton Langdon sidled closer. "The Chickahominy," said the old man, leaning back in his chair, "where it parallels Richmond, is nothing much more than a ditch through a swamp. McClellan's already found this out to his sorrow. A moderate shower fills the ditch, which is about a dozen yards wide and some 4 feet deep. A continuous rain floods the swamp and the lowlands around it. As wet as it's been this spring, the swamp and bottoms are all flooded. Infantry might pick their way through the swamp up to their armpits in mud, but horses and artillery trains would be hopelessly mired." "Could not bridges be put up?" someone asked. "Yes," the officer replied with a sly smile, "if the pilings were laid on Church Hill." "So, no fighting tomorrow, sir?" Langdon asked eagerly. "That's right, son. You boys will get another day to work on keeping your powder dry." At last, around 10 o'clock, Langdon rose. "Well, it looks as though there's no help for it. Come back to camp with me, Wallace. The officers will be at their ease tomorrow. You should be able to obtain an audience with anyone you choose." "Very well, then." Britt claimed his battered felt hat and followed Langdon out onto the hotel's portico. Rain was slashing down. In one moment, the street was lit to blinding radiance. In the next, it was plunged into darkness. Britt wished he had refused Langdon's invitation while they were still holed up in the Monumental's comfortable saloon. If he were to back out now, Langdon would think him a coward. So he would go. Even as the decision was made, Britt realized something more was driving him than the fear of losing Langdon's esteem. It was portentous, this weather. Something was coming, something grand and terrible. He could hide from it, or he could go out and meet it. Grateful he had no decent boots to be ruined, Britt stepped out into the storm. Judah Daniel stood at the window. The material that covered the glass, shielding the patient's eyes from the painful light of day, had torn away from the nail and hung loose along the wall. In the window, she could see her reflection, distorted by the thick old glass and the diamond-shaped panes. When lightning reaved the darkness for an instant, she could glimpse the low clustering clouds, the sheets of silvery rain. It was a storm like this, 60 years ago and more now, that drove down the slaves that was rising following Prosser's Gabriel. It was a storm like this that rent the veil in the temple and shook the graves open when God's son died forgiving his killers. In a storm like this, God bellows, saying to men, "You don't know my will. You don't know my ways." Judah Daniel stood, looking at the alternating images of the storm and her own face. At last she raised her hand to refix the cloth. She hesitated, then let her hand fall at her side. The boys were sleeping now. She would replace the curtain when the dawn came. Until then, she would leave it as it was. She couldn't shake the feeling that a message, a sign of judgment, was going to come to her through that window from that sky. Britt slogged alongside Langdon for what seemed like hours through mud that at times came up to their knees. The rain continued to pour, and the darkness was absolute. If they had had more to do than follow the broad turnpike, their fate would have been by no means sure. But Langdon, led by habit or some animal instinct revived by soldiering, found not only the camp, but within it the tent he shared with Watkins and a half dozen others. Still following close behind Langdon, Britt crept inside and felt his way past the warm, softly breathing lumps to a space where he himself could lie down. Stopping only to make a pillow of his wet sack coat, Britt lay down on the muddy ground. Archer Langdon settled in next to him. Within moments, Langdon's breathing relaxed and fell into the abandonment of sleep. Britt was the only one awake now, and he stared into the darkness as if eager to catch the first light. If the sun came out and stayed strong all day, it would go far to drying his clothes and the roads. Would it bring a battle on the day after? Why was he here? Why was he not in his bed in the Exchange Hotel, or even back in England? It was rank self-indulgence to denote himself a correspondent. For months he had not known whether the Argus was receiving his dispatches or printing them if received. Was he simply following the path he had worn for himself? If some blockade runner did not come through with money from his family, he would have to move out of his hotel and strive for a room in a private house, against the clerks, the wives, the hangers-on, all of whom, he had to admit, had more right to be housed in the capital than he himself did. But whenever he thought of leaving, he could conjure up no future away from this place and these people to draw him on. It seemed to him he was destined to be the observer and sometime chronicler of their drama. And so he relaxed into the mire, warmed now with the heat of his body, and slept. Narcissa thought she saw a flicker of doubt in Stone's eyes. But then Aurelia spoke in a low, insistent voice. "We have to take the money. We have to make sure it is destroyed." Narcissa turned to Aurelia. Had she, too, lost her mind? "Ragsdale is planning to destroy the money. Aurelia, didn't you know that? It was in the paper." "Leave it. It doesn't matter." "It does matter." Aurelia's eyes were fierce in her pale face. "Don't you know you can't trust what Ragsdale says?" Narcissa put her hand to her temple. It seemed that everything she had said to anyone had had the opposite effect from what she had intended. She had told Stone and Coffin not to come into this warehouse, that it was dangerous, and they had sought refuge here, trusting its dangers to protect them. She had told Aurelia about Ragsdale to warn her to stay away from him, and Aurelia had taken it on herself to stop him using the smallpox money. But wait, she hadn't told Aurelia about the smallpox money being hidden in this warehouse. She had intended to, all those days ago when she went to warn Aurelia about Ragsdale, but Aurelia's anger had driven her away. Stone and Coffin must have told Aurelia. Narcissa sobbed with frustration and fear. Why could they not see? But they had delayed too long. The sound of splintering wood from the front of the building gave notice that the boards of the door or a window were yielding. Stone darted behind the tobacco hogshead at the far end of the warehouse, motioning to the others to follow. Coffin went after him, then Aurelia and Narcissa. Aurelia shut the lantern to a faint glow and set it down on the floor. What was Aurelia doing with that mysterious bundle she carried? As Narcissa watched, Aurelia pulled the sacking away and dropped it on the floor. In her hand was a revolver, an officer's sidearm, heavy and menacing. "Aurelia," Narcissa whispered, "put the gun away, please. It will only make matters worse." "No," was the only response. Silence descended again. Narcissa heard the pounding of her own heart, then another, louder beat, quick footsteps coming down toward them, hard-heeled boots that struck like blows, coming toward their hiding place. Narcissa gestured to Stone, Coffin, and Aurelia to keep quiet, then stepped forward, her own boot heels striking a lighter note on the floor. The intruder's footsteps halted at once, at some distance, 50 feet maybe, from where she stood. "Go back," Narcissa called out. "Go away. There is smallpox here." A beam of light, blinding in the near darkness, slid across her, then settled on her face. "Mrs. Powers." Ragsdale, his low-pitched voice, intimate and offensive as an unwanted caress, had always repelled her. Now it shocked and terrified her. Had he planned this, tricked them all into coming here? Ragsdale stepped closer. "You are surprised to see me, and not, I think, pleased. Was it all an act, then, your coming to my bedchamber? Well, be that as it may, I have planned this trap for someone other than you. You must come with me. Don't think of running away this time." Narcissa's voice came out in a frightened squeak. "Stansbury Harold has smallpox. But I must make him believe I'm the only one here. He's been taken away to the pest house. I'm here to destroy the things he touched." She moved sideways so that the lantern no longer shone into her eyes. Now she could see Ragsdale shifting his weight, moving toward her smoothly, silently, with a feline grace surprising in so big a man. "He mustn't come closer." Narcissa took a step forward. "Don't you understand? You will be exposed. Your fine clothes will have to be burnt."
2: "I don't mind my clothes, Mrs. Powers, but you and I should talk. Come into the office where we can see each other." "Who is with you?" His voice was purring, seductive. He wants to lure me away from here as much as I want to lure him. Narcissa wondered for a moment, then realized the money, of course. He was hoping she hadn't seen it. The money had killed would go on killing until it was destroyed, and no one had been found brave or honest enough to destroy it, simply because there was so very much of it, and greed rose up to protect it, unreasoning and instinctive, like a mother's love. Now, ironically, Ragsdale's cupidity was protecting Stone and Coffin and Aurelia. She could only pray they would get away quickly. "No one," answered Aurelia, calmer now in the hope of their escape. "I am alone." The little office, dingy at the best of times, was now covered with months' worth of dust and cobwebs. Ragsdale closed the door behind them. Narcissa looked around. There was a door to the outside, another door 6 or 8 feet away to her right, probably led to a similar sectioned-off room. If she had to run, which way would she go? Outside, she thought. The storm seemed to even the odds between them. Ragsdale's size and bulk, his heavy boots, might tell against him in the rain. In fact, he was not very wet. He must have come in a carriage, and if so, the driver might be waiting for him. Would there be two men chasing her then? Ragsdale might pretend to threaten her, to force himself upon her, but Narcissa told herself his mind was on the fortune out there in the warehouse. He would try to insult her to the point that she would run away. She resolved to tolerate it for a few minutes, long enough for Aurelia to get the boys out safely. Ragsdale's glittering eyes returned her scrutiny. He stood leaning against the door that led to the open warehouse, arms folded across his chest, the lantern dangling from his right hand. The gold of his ring sparked in the lantern light. "It's time we got to the bottom of this. Why did you come here?"
3: "I told you," Narcissa replied, wishing she did not sound so desperate.
2: "Ah, yes, you told me. A pack of lies." His leer had vanished, replaced by impatience bordering on anger. "Have you come after that damned money?"
3: "Yes," Narcissa retorted, "to destroy it."
2: "And just how did you plan to do that?"
3: She stared back at him.
4: To burn it."
2: Ragsdale gave a short laugh that bared his large white teeth. "Oh, it would be much easier than that. All you have to do is walk up to the trunk. There's a torpedo set in the floor to go off with the pressure of a foot. Even a small foot like yours."
3: Narcissa felt the blood drain from her face. She put her hand on the desk to steady herself. Aurelia, Stone, Coffin, pray God they were getting away, forgetting the money. Ragsdale was still talking.
2: "The money will be destroyed, and the thief along with it." "You don't know? Miller, Mrs. Powers, he stole some of the smallpox money, with Sophie's help, I imagine. I don't think he killed her out of jealousy. I think he was afraid she would tell me what they had done. I have a lot of money. I could have waited for the smallpox taint to pass off, but Miller could not wait. And he will come tonight, thinking to steal the rest of it before I burn it all to ashes. Which I will do, of course, and Miller with it. And there will be an end of it. Of course, I hope the Confederate government will see fit to recompense me for my loss."
3: Narcissa forced her numbed lips to form words.
4: "Miller, I thought you were accusing the boys, Stone and Coffin, of killing Sophie."
2: Ragsdale laughed again. "Little boys, you think I'm stupid? Miller's known about the money from the first. The temptation was to..."
3: A single sharp report, loud and with a cleansing snap, rent the air. Aurelia's pistol. Ragsdale leaped away from the door and stood staring at it, transfixed. 1 second, 2, 3, as if expecting something. The blast from a load of black powder. At last, Ragsdale got himself under control, though when he spoke, his voice shook.
2: "I thought we were about to join the angels, Mrs. Powers. Or in my case, the powers from the other place."
3: Narcissa's thoughts seemed to be moving with a dreamlike slowness. Ragsdale had accused Stone and Coffin of Sophie's murder, or so Aurelia had said. Aurelia had been looking for the key to the warehouse and discovered it had been taken by the boys, or so she said. Aurelia would not leave the warehouse,
4: would not take Stone and Coffin out of this poisoned place because she wanted to take the money away to destroy it. Or so she said. But here was Ragsdale, laughing at the notion that he would suspect Stone and Coffin. Ragsdale had set a trap for the one who wanted the money enough to ignore its dangers, to kill for it even. And someone had risen to his bait. Not Miller. Aurelia. "Aurelia's out there," she said at last, "with Stone and Coffin." Narcissa reached the door before Ragsdale could move to stop her, swung it open, and ran a few steps into the warehouse. Ragsdale followed more slowly, holding up the lantern. If she were wrong, she would be taking Ragsdale to those he wanted to destroy. But what if Aurelia had paid a dressmaker to make a dress like Pauline's, then paid her with tainted money? What if Aurelia had then visited Josiah, given him more of the tainted money to stop him from interfering with the business arrangement Aaron had made with Ragsdale? And Aurelia could not, even now, let the money be destroyed, because it had given her power, promised her freedom, and these things were dearer to her than her own son. Narcissa grabbed the knob and swung the door open. She saw no one, heard nothing, so she kept walking. Ragsdale followed. "Mrs. Powers!" It was Coffin. His voice came from the far end of the warehouse, high and weak, as if he were frightened. Behind her, Ragsdale raised the lantern, aiming it in the direction of the voice. Coffin was crouching low to the ground, supporting Stone, who was clutching his chest. Had Stone been shot? Narcissa started toward them. Then she heard another voice that stopped her in her tracks. "Ragsdale!" It was Aurelia. Narcissa turned. Aurelia had stepped out of hiding and was standing behind Ragsdale, holding the lantern in one hand and the revolver in the other. The revolver was aimed at Ragsdale. "Stone's hurt," Narcissa called to Aurelia. "No, I'm not," the voices came from the boys themselves, Coffin and Stone. Narcissa turned to look at them. They were standing now. Aurelia was speaking to Ragsdale. "I thought you wanted a good woman from a good family. I thought you wanted me. Then I found you care nothing for good women. You spend your money on whores. I tried to make myself into a whore. I told you I had been shamed, born a son. It was not even true. I gave myself to you," Aurelia's voice broke off in a sob. "And then, to find that cheap little whore Sophie in your bed, the bed I had just left." Ragsdale broke in. "You killed Sophie?" Aurelia spoke again, her voice stronger now. "I stabbed her. That slave boy I shot. Benji." Had Aurelia ever even known his name? "And Cassie Terry I poisoned." Aurelia giggled, a chilling sound in the dead, empty silence of the warehouse. "And I will kill you too, unless I get my money. It is my money. God knows I have earned it. Give it to me. That will be an end of it." "Go get it, then," Ragsdale answered. As Narcissa watched Aurelia stepped forward, she walked around Ragsdale, keeping the gun aimed at him. Narcissa watched the two of them. Ragsdale's eyes followed Aurelia's every move, but he looked relaxed, a slight smile on his face, his arms folded over his chest again. There was nothing in Ragsdale's manner to warn Aurelia that she was walking into a trap. Narcissa watched as Aurelia drew level with her, the gun still pointed at Ragsdale. Narcissa tensed her muscles, judged the distance between herself and Aurelia. It was too far. If she made a move in Aurelia's direction, the Colt would blow a hole through one of them, Ragsdale or her, Narcissa, as it had through Benji. She should warn Aurelia, stop her before she stepped on the hidden fuse and blew them all up. But surely Ragsdale would not punish Aurelia at the cost of his own life. Ragsdale must know how strong the charge was, how much damage it would do. Narcissa weighed her choices. Aurelia setting off the torpedo, killing herself in the process, it may be, against Aurelia frustrated in her monomania, burdened with three witnesses, and armed with a six-shooter, of which five barrels were still loaded. Narcissa saw Aurelia glance in her direction. Their eyes met for a long moment. Was Aurelia reading something in her face, some warning? If she was going to say something to stop Aurelia from springing the trap, it had to be now.
3: No. She had made her decision. Aurelia was moving slowly backward toward the chest full of money. Closer. She heard Ragsdale move behind her, saw Aurelia's eyes widen, saw her aim the gun as she took one more step back.
4: Stone! Coffin! Run!
3: Narcissa screamed as she threw herself across the floor, away from the money and the trap it concealed. The boy's frozen figures sprung into motion, and she heard running, shouting.
4: Oh, God, let Coffin and Stone get to safety.
3: She felt the building struck, not by lightning, but by thunder, blasting not from the heavens, but from the earth, pushing the air away, pushing down on her. Chapter 18. Saturday, May 31st. Britt woke with a jolt and squinted against the sudden brightness. A lantern had been thrust through the tent flap, a lantern that swung from a man's hand, and behind it a voice.
5: Get up, pack up your knapsacks and fall in.
3: His ears caught the beating of the long roll. Then the lantern was withdrawn. Having some idea of what was going to happen next, Britt scrambled out of the way and huddled against the tent wall, while the soldiers, once again in total darkness, groped about for their accoutrements. In moments they were packed up and out of the tent. Britt grabbed up his knapsack and followed after them. The rain had subsided to a drizzle. By the light of their lanterns, the sergeants were handing out the cartridge rounds and rations to men whose faces, each lit for a moment in its turn along the row, looked serious in the extreme. Britt felt a thrill of anticipation. Beyond the muttering and calling, the beating of the drum, the night was silent. If his guess was correct, this army was about to do something it had never done before, make the first attack upon its enemy. The explosion had knocked her senseless for a moment or two, Narcissa realized. She was lying face down on the floor, sprawled as if she had dropped exhausted onto her bed. She felt bruised all over. Her head ached abominably. But she had to get up to find Coffin and Stone. The building might even now be burning. She licked her lips and tried to speak, but could manage only a cough. Her left shoulder and right hand were sharply painful, and her whole body ached like a bruise. There was light coming from somewhere, not bright and hot like flames, but dim and watery, just a little grayer than black. It was coming from behind her. Slowly, painfully, she turned herself on her side to look. There was a hole blasted in the wall where the smallpox money had been. She was looking through that hole out into the night. No fire, then. No immediate danger. She could rest a moment, gather her strength. Was Aurelia dead? Narcissa swallowed, licked her lips, and tried again to speak.
4: Stone, her voice was a rasping whisper. Coffin, can you hear me? Mrs. Powers, it's me, Stone.
3: Thank God. The tight band around Narcissa's heart eased a little. She heard a scrabbling noise and looked across the floor. There above the debris on the floor, broken barrel staves, clumps of smoldering bills, she could see a hand waving. She pushed herself up a little more. There was Stone's face, smudged but smiling. She managed to smile in return.
4: Is Coffin with you? She called to him. He went to get the boys. He's fine. I hurt my leg. I can't stand on it. Are you hurt?
6: Not badly.
4: What about the others?
3: Stone was quiet for a moment. Then he said,
4: Aunt Aurelia. Coffin didn't find her. She may have gotten away. She told us to hide in here, even gave us the key to the padlock. But you'd told us not to touch the money, so we didn't. It wasn't such a big explosion, really. I reckon he wanted to scare Miller, not blow him to bits.
3: Stone spoke again.
4: Ragsdale's over there near the door. Coffin said he's passed out, but not dead, thank goodness. Ha, I never thought I'd say that.
3: Stone fell silent. Narcissa tried again to rise, but the effort was too much, and she sank again to the floor. She would have to gather her strength to go after Aurelia. A crack of thunder stirred Judah Daniel from sleep. She opened her eyes. Gray dawn showed

but the effort was too much, and she sank again to the floor. She would have to gather her strength to go after Aurelia. A crack of thunder stirred Judah Daniel from sleep. She opened her eyes. Gray dawn showed through the window she had left uncurtained. She got up and stepped toward it. Nothing had come through that window after all. Now it was light, and time to... There it was, a face pale like death, come from the grave, looking, trying to come in. In the white blur of the face, she could not make out any features, just the hollowed spots of the eyes and the lank hair. Was it Cassie Terry come from the grave to claim her son? As Judah Daniel stared, the vision glanced away, then looked back. Something in that nervous movement told her it was a living woman. But the woman bore death on her as plain as any corpse. Judah Daniel watched as the woman turned away. Judah Daniel's skin was prickling like a dog's, scenting a bobcat. Swiftly, she crossed to the door. She drew her breath to call for Jim Furbish, but there he was, lying in the doorway, his gnawed-looking face turned up to the gray light, dark blood on his shirt. Judah Daniel raised her eyes to see the woman step over Jim. The woman, too, was hurt. Her skin was scraped raw, and though the rain had washed the blood away, it was welling again, turning the left side of her face red. Her tattered skirts, soaked and heavy, dragged through the blood on Jim's chest. The woman lifted her damaged face to look at Judah Daniel, and with the same motion brought up a pistol, which she pointed at Judah Daniel's chest. It was a shot woke me. She must have held the gun pressed right up to his body. That muffled the noise. And then she come to look through the window. At last, when the woman was close enough to touch, she recognized Aurelia Harold. "I have to kill those boys," Aurelia said. "If you help me, you may save your life. If you do not, you will die first." And she slid a few inches closer, as if to make her point. Judah Daniel inclined her head to show agreement. If Aurelia killed her now, there would be no hope for the boys. Aurelia motioned with the pistol for Judah Daniel to go back into the smallpox room. Walking slowly, carefully, Judah Daniel stepped between the pallets and stood to look down on Sam. He was the farthest from the door. She was trying to get Aurelia as far from the door as possible. Aurelia followed her lead, walking around the pallet to face Judah Daniel. The heavy pistol drooped and jerked in her hand. Aurelia looked down at Samuel's thin form. "Kill him," she ordered. "Smother him. He is too weak to fight you." Judah Daniel knelt next to Sam. She pulled the sheet off him and bunched it in her hands. She tensed the muscles in her thighs, more than enough strength in them to smother Sam. Enough to spring over him, to throw herself onto Aurelia and bring her down. Judah Daniel put a beseeching look on her face and looked up at Aurelia, gauging where to hit her. From behind Aurelia, there came a scraping noise and the sound of voices, young voices. Aurelia turned. What was that? Something came in through the window, hit the floor. For an instant, Judah Daniel was too surprised to move. A dog. A sand-colored, matte-coated, not very big dog. In a moment, it was on its feet and growling at Aurelia. A ridge of hair stood up along its spine. Aurelia was staring at it, trying to hold the gun steady enough to shoot. In the next instant, Judah Daniel was on her. Aurelia went down, unresisting, as an anatomist's skeleton. Her head hit the floor with a crack. The next instant, the pistol discharged, with a report that Judah Daniel felt like a punch in the stomach. The ball buried itself harmlessly in the thick stucco wall. As the ringing in Judah Daniel's ears died away, she heard Aurelia moan once. The dog backed away, whining. Judah Daniel took the gun from Aurelia's limp fingers. Stunned with the fall, Judah Daniel figured. She put her fingers on Aurelia's neck. No pulse. No, there it was, faint and erratic. Judah Daniel saw the blood, looked for the wound, found it, down under the ribs, and knew that death was taking Aurelia Harold. Cameron Archer held the little bottle of sal volatile close to the pale face of Narcissa Powers. Stansbury Harold said she had spoken, but... At last he saw her blink, recoiling from the penetrating odor. Mrs. Powers. She opened her eyes. He saw her take in the lights from the lamps and the people's voices. "Are you hurt anywhere?"

0: Everywhere, Narcissa answered. Something between a smile and a wince crossed her face. But not badly, I think. Archer exhaled a sigh of relief and sat back on his haunches. Aurelia is dead. She was injured in the explosion. He saw no need to tell her now that Aurelia had come after the boys, had shot Jim Furbish, though the ball had passed through the flesh of his shoulder, and he should recover. Nor that Judah Daniel had risked her own life to save the boys, Timmy and Sam. Nor that Aurelia had bled to death, pierced by sharp pieces of wood and metal hurled like missiles by the explosion. It was time enough for Narcissa to hear all that when she was stronger. I have to go. They're expecting an engagement, the biggest yet. But I wanted to tell you. He was speaking fast, trying not to think of how ridiculous he must appear to her. I went to Ragsdale's, as you ordered me to do. I thought you were raving, of course, but something. Anyway, he called me up and showed me the body. He thought Miller had killed Sophie. I examined her and told him to fetch the police. I must say I believed him when he said he didn't kill her. He seemed truly shocked. Narcissa's eyes were on him. She looked apprehensive. Well, he had to go on. We exchanged some words. No need to tell her exactly what the words were. And then he said Aurelia had been with him the night before. He brought it up to me that Stansbury Harold was my son, mine and Aurelia's, and said she had told him so. He was watching Narcissa's face, trying to read her reaction. Her mouth twisted down in the corners, her eyes looked away. She had known about the accusation then. She had believed it. She believed it now. He had to make it clear to her somehow, but it was hard after all those years of falsehood. He'd excused himself, told himself he need not offer marriage to Aurelia, on the grounds that he had not deflowered her, though that was due neither to her virtue nor to his, but to Stephen Goodell's interruption. Afterward, he had condemned Aurelia for her looseness. He could not deny it, though he recognized the irony. He fumbled for the words that might redeem him in Narcissa's eyes, even as he feared he did not deserve redemption. I knew that Aurelia was lying. We were indiscreet, and she would have been compromised had anyone known. But there was no possibility of a child. Were the lines of her face relaxing just a little? Archer went on, trying to tell her as much as he could before he had to go. When Ragsdale told me how Aurelia had lied, acted the part of a fallen woman, how she had given herself to him, I finally understood how desperate she had been. He told me, too, that she had lied about not having had a smallpox inoculation. You inoculated her on the left arm, didn't you? Narcissa nodded. But Aurelia was left-handed. She had an old inoculation scar on her right arm. Ragsdale saw it when they... He saw it, Archer concluded awkwardly. Then I thought about how desperate she had been to get away from that terrible family ever since I first knew her. I think that's why she let me take liberties. I thought about who had been infected with smallpox and how each death or illness could be seen as benefiting Aurelia or as protecting her from discovery. Narcissa opened her mouth to speak. Archer put his head down to hear. The Harolds are rich, or they were, but Aurelia lived the life of a prisoner. I think Aurelia had already stolen the smallpox money to pay for a beautiful dress, not knowing it would kill Miss Sullivan, but willing to take the risk. Then Josiah came home and threatened to stop Aaron's dealings with Ragsdale. Aurelia couldn't stand that, because Ragsdale and his money seemed to be her only hope of escape. So she stole some more money, put on the poison dress, and went to see Josiah in the hospital. With Josiah injured, he stopped sending money to Cassie Terry for Coffin's board. Cassie went to the Harold's house to ask for money, and she talked to Aurelia. I suppose Aurelia guessed Cassie would do almost anything to get liquor, even force her own son Timmy and his friend Sam to steal the money back from the pest house for Aurelia. Major Archer, the call, discreet but insistent, brought him back to reality. Soon the guns would begin to fire, and soon after that, the wounded would be coming back through the lines. Goodbye, Mrs. Powers. He took her hand in his and pressed it for a moment, then got to his feet. "God be with you," she called after him. He gave the automatic response, but it carried his whole heart. "And also with you." As the brigade set out, Britt fell in step. There was not time to get a horse or to prepare in any other way. If he wished to be along when they met the enemy, he had no choice but to join in the march. And so he plodded through the mud, forded the chest-high creeks. The light of dawn confirmed that they were marching eastward along the Williamsburg Road. Britt remembered that Langdon, who had been down this road a week before with Cameron Archer, would know what they could expect to encounter. So he put on a burst of speed and passed up along the line until he spotted Langdon, then fell in step next to him. He had no breath left over with which to question Langdon. But in a while, the brigade halted along the road between two stands of pine forest, perhaps 5 miles outside of Richmond. The drizzle at last began to abate, though the sky hung heavy and dull overhead. With much patience, the soldiers started small fires to boil their coffee, fry their bacon, and light their pipes. And there they sat, having dragged over stones, fence rails, and logs on which to perch above the mud. "Are you going to attack?" Britt asked Langdon and the others, who were hovering around the little fire, fanning and blowing and feeding in the driest sticks that could be found. "Oh, I shouldn't think so," Langdon replied. "Perhaps it's just a show of force, after all." Watkins rebutted him. "Why would they give us 3 days' rations? The brass must have expected a federal attack. Maybe they got slowed down coming through the swamp." Britt and Langdon exchanged a glance. Would it be just as the white-bearded general had said? "How far off do you think they are now?"
1: "Not far. Couple miles, maybe,"
0: responded Langdon, his tone casual. He moved close to Britt and stuck a twig into the fire, preparing to light his pipe. "When we come to where you see the trees are cut, we're there. There's an abattoir, some earthworks, then the camp. It's a good position. I hope it won't be our job to drive them out of it." Boom! A cannon sounded on their left, followed by an answering cannonade. As the hearers recovered from their shock, they could hear the rifles joining in, rattling like dry peas in a gourd. Then more cannon joined in, more rifles, a deafening and discordant music toward which they stared as a gray smoke formed over the earth and spread upward to meet the lowering sky.
1: "Over the 9 mile road," Langdon guessed.
0: Britt looked over to see him gazing with an expression of utmost concentration in the direction of the firing. But when the order came to move, it bore them to the right, away from the sounds of battle. Until 4 o'clock, the firing kept up. The men of the first had begun to relax when the order came, "Fall in, forward by the left flank, march, double quick." And the men jumped up and ran, on and on for a mile, straight into the roaring mouth of hell. As they squelched through the mud, they passed, coming the other way, the wounded, whom they themselves were going to replace. In a steady stream they came, on stretchers, swung in blood-soaked blankets, leaning on their comrades or hobbling along, using their muskets for crutches. Britt, hurrying along to keep pace, heard a strange, strangled noise come from Archer Langdon. He looked. Langdon was laughing, pointing, and soon the whole regiment was laughing at a man, apparently slightly wounded in the left hand, helped along by two comrades, one on each side, and two more following behind, one bearing the wounded man's musket and one his hat. The hilarity of it seemed to raise the men's spirits even higher. "See that, Langdon?" one called out. "Go get yourself a hangnail. I'll make sure you get to safety." The brigade, following some order, passed down the line, bore to the right, into a field ringed by woods. Farther to their right, too far to provide cover, were a barn. This was somebody's farm, after all, whose harvest this day was men's bodies, and rows of tents. Was this, Britt wondered, the clearing Langdon had spoken of in which Casey's men had camped? It was deserted, except for the dead. The rifle pits were empty. No enemy was in sight to offer resistance. Why were they rushing to occupy it? With the thought, he slowed to watch the Confederates race pell-mell into the clearing.
2: That concludes this installment of Civil Blood, A Civil War Mystery by Anne McMillan, read by Annie Waters. 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
4: 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I'm Virginia Voice volunteer Jose Valderas. We're going to start this week with two articles. The first is sleep apnea and surgery, and the next is erectile dysfunction. Both articles are in the Mayo Clinic Health Letter, October edition. Sleep apnea and surgery, what you should know. As you age, the risks associated with surgery increase. Older adults are more likely to take daily medications that can interact drugs used for sedation. In addition, the body becomes more sensitive to anesthetics over time, making it especially important to know what to expect and how to prepare. Another risk factor to be aware of is sleep apnea, a condition that causes breathing to stop and start repeatedly during sleep. The most common form is obstructive sleep apnea, or OSA. During sleep with OSA, relaxed throat muscles and surrounding tissues can narrow or block the airway. If you live with sleep apnea, preparing for a surgery may come with extra questions about safety. Sleep apnea may add complexity to an operation, but it shouldn't cause worry. Talking with your healthcare team, understanding the risks, and knowing what to do before and after surgery can help minimize complications and ensure successful outcomes. More than snoring. One of the biggest concerns for people with sleep apnea having surgery is airway obstruction. During general anesthesia or sedation, the muscles that help keep the airway open relax. For people with sleep apnea, this can make breathing even harder. People with OSA may have more challenges with ventilation during anesthesia and may be at higher risk of low oxygen levels during and after a procedure. Certain medications used during surgery also can affect breathing. Opioid pain medications can worsen both obstructive and central sleep apnea, or CSA. Their effects may continue after surgery, even during recovery at home. Untreated sleep apnea is linked to health conditions such as high blood pressure, stroke, and heart rhythm disorders. These conditions increase surgical risks. Sometimes untreated severe sleep apnea may contribute to changes in blood cell counts that it can increase the risk of blood clots, including deep vein thrombosis, or DVT. This is when a blood clot forms in one or more deep veins in the body, usually the legs. Blood clots may break loose and get stuck in the lungs, blocking blood flow. Reducing risk. Sharing that you have sleep apnea or its symptoms, such as snoring, allows your healthcare team to make adjustments before, during, and after surgery. Anesthesiologists often use lower doses of long-acting opioid medications and may choose short-acting alternatives when appropriate. Before anesthesia begins, you may spend additional time breathing 100% oxygen to build up reserves. If you have severe sleep apnea or underlying heart disease and need surgery, the anesthesiologist may use additional monitoring to closely track your blood pressure, oxygen levels, and carbon dioxide levels throughout the procedure. Before removing a breathing tube, the anesthesia teams make sure you are awake, alert, and able to follow directions. You are closely monitored in the recovery area and may receive supplemental oxygen as you wake up. 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Avoid alcohol and recreational substances before surgery. If time allows, work on healthy lifestyle changes such as quitting smoking, exercising regularly, and achieving a healthy weight. Arrange for a trusted family member or friend to stay with you for at least the first 24 hours after you are discharged. That article, Sleep Apnea and Surgery, came to us from the October issue of the Mayo Clinic newsletter. Our next article is Erectile Dysfunction, Navigating Intimate Relationships. Erectile dysfunction, or ED, the inability to achieve or maintain an erection, affects about 1 in 3 men over the age of 40 in the U.S. It's often viewed as an isolated physical problem, but it's not. Sexual health is influenced by many factors, including physical changes, mental health, personal attitudes, and cultural beliefs. Together, these factors can affect intimacy, relationships, and whether people seek help. Many men never talk to either their partner or their healthcare team about ED, and that's understandable. But research suggests that when partners communicate openly and participate in care together, they often report better sexual satisfaction, less stress, and stronger emotional connection. Physical changes. Aging is a risk factor for ED, but it's only part of the picture. Erections depend on healthy blood flow, nerve function, hormone levels, and emotional response, all of which can be affected by health conditions to become more common later in life. Cardiovascular disease, high blood pressure, diabetes, obesity, and certain medications all can contribute to ED. Sometimes ED may even appear as an early warning sign of heart disease. Lifestyle factors such as smoking, a lack of exercise, poor sleep, and chronic stress also can play an important role. These factors can greatly affect both sexual and overall health and are often among the first things your healthcare team asks about when evaluating ED. Understanding the physical causes of ED can help partners review these changes less as a personal failure or rejection and more as a health issue that deserves attention and support. Beyond the physical, ED affects more than sexual function alone. Mental and emotional health, social attitudes and cultural beliefs all can shape how you experience sexual changes and whether you seek help. Mental and emotional health. ED can affect self-esteem and confidence. Some people experience frustration, embarrassment, shame, or a sense of loss when sexual troubles arise. They may avoid sexual situations out of fear of disappointment or rejection. Over time, these experiences may lead to anxiety, depression, stress, and social withdrawal, especially when ED is misunderstood as a personal failure rather than as a medical condition. Social attitudes and cultural beliefs. Older adults are sometimes stereotyped as being no longer interested in sex. But research shows that sexuality and intimate connection remain important to many people later in life. In many cultures, sexual performance also is closely tied to masculinity and self-worth, which may intensify shame and make conversations about ED feel difficult to initiate. Psychological distress also can affect physical aspects of sexual function. It activates the body's stress response system, including hormones such as cortisol and adrenaline. Over time, these changes can interfere with hormone signaling. blood flow, and nervous system activity involved in arousal and erections. Experts increasingly recognize that treating ED often requires addressing both physical and psychological factors. Understanding these interconnected issues may help partners approach ED less as an individual problem and more as a shared health issue that benefits from understanding and support. What you can do. ED is often treatable. Addressing it may improve not only sexual function, but also physical health, mental and emotional well-being, and relationship satisfaction. Open communication with partners and healthcare professionals may help reduce misunderstanding and feelings of shame and isolation. Some people benefit from counseling or sex therapy, particularly when psychological distress contributes to ED. Sex therapy involves much more than learning sexual technique. It often focuses on improving communication and emotional connection and reducing pressure related to sexual performance. Those who involve partners in conversations and healthcare decisions also may help improve understanding and support. Some partners find it helpful to broaden their understanding of intimacy, placing less emphasis on performance and more on connection and shared experience. Beyond counseling, treatment options may include medicines such as sildenafil, known as Viagra, and tadalafil, known as Cialis, and others. Vacuum devices or other therapies depending on the underlying causes of ED. Lifestyle measures such as getting enough exercise, quitting smoking, and managing chronic health conditions also may improve sexual health. Starting the conversation with a partner, your healthcare team, or both may feel uncomfortable at first. Then again, so can pretending that nothing is wrong. Open communication may lead to better understanding, more effective care, and improved quality of life. That article on erectile dysfunction was published in the Mayo Clinic Health Letter in the October edition. Our next article from the Mayo Clinic is sciatica, ease pain and get moving again. Back pain again, but this feels different. Sharp and shooting down your leg rather than the usual dull ache. It could be sciatica. The sciatic nerve is the longest and largest nerve in the body. It travels from your lower back to your feet. Sciatica is a common symptom that occurs when this nerve becomes compressed or irritated. Sensations often radiate from the buttocks down one or both legs. This sudden pain, along with numbness or muscle weakness, can throw a wrench in everyday movements, such as getting out of bed or putting on your shoes. As you age, your risk of developing sciatica may increase. Bone spurs, bony growths often caused by arthritis, can develop along the spine and put pressure on the nerves. Herniated discs are another common cause of sciatica. They occur when the shock-absorbing cushions between the vertebrae and your spine become damaged or wear down, and part of the soft center pushes through a tear in the outer layer. When the wear is due to aging, this is referred to as degenerative disc disease. Risk factors for sciatica include sedentary lifestyle. Prolonged sitting can contribute to the development of herniated discs. Physical strain, repetitive back twisting or heavy lifting, can also contribute to herniated discs. Obesity, excess weight places extra strain on the spinal column. Diabetes, poor blood sugar regulation raises the likelihood of nerve damage. When healthy movement and other forms of care, effective pain relief for sciatica is possible. Less rest is best. While sciatica pain may tempt you to stay in bed, Mayo Clinic experts say this isn't usually a good approach. Although a day or two of rest may help during bouts of severe pain, prolonged bed rest is generally discouraged. You might worry that activity will trigger another painful episode, but gentle movement, including changing positions frequently, can help prevent stiffness, muscle weakness, and delayed recovery. It can also reduce the risk of future pain. Clinical guidelines recommend that you remain as active as pain allows. Walking is one of the safest and most beneficial forms of exercise for sciatic pain. It promotes circulation, improves mobility, and helps maintain strength without placing excessive stress on the back. Swimming is another great option because water's buoyancy reduces stress on the spine. Other initial self-care may include cold therapy. 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Avoid placing ice directly on your skin. Heat therapy. 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Use a warm pack or heating pad on the lowest setting. If your pain continues, it may help to alternate between cold and heat. Brief use of pain medications. Non-prescription pain relievers such as ibuprofen and naproxen sodium and some prescription options may help relax tight muscles, but it's typically best to use them only for brief periods and mainly as a way to help ease pain so you can start moving or begin physical therapy. Movement is medicine. In addition to self-care, physical therapy is considered a first-line treatment. Physical therapists use hands-on therapeutic exercise and aerobic activity to address the physical issues underlying your sciatica. A physical therapist can identify movements or positions that may be irritating the sciatic nerve. This allows them to develop an individualized exercise program to reduce pressure on the nerve. Treatment aims to improve mobility, strengthen the muscles that support the spine, and improve movement patterns. This can help you stay active while healing, even during occasional symptom flares. A treatment program may include gentle mobility exercises, posture training, a progressive walking program, targeted strengthening for the hips and core, and a home exercise plan. Stretching may also help, but the right stretches depend on the underlying causes of your pain. Committing to a physical therapy program can lead to meaningful improvements. Over time, many people experience less pain, less leg and back pain. Improved balance and stability, greater walking endurance, and increased independence with daily activities. Road to relief. Most sciatica improves within about 10 days. If pain persists, worsens, or continues to radiate down the leg, or if weakness develops, seek medical evaluation and treatment. You may need an X-ray, MRI, or CT scan to identify any herniated discs and pinched nerves. A corticosteroid injection around the affected nerve root may help relieve pain. Many people experience relief after a single injection, but some may benefit from additional injections. Up to 3 corticosteroid injections can be given within a year. Other therapies include massage therapy. Massage can help relax tight muscles and relieve muscle spasms in the back and hips. This may reduce pain and improve mobility. Chiropractic care. Chiropractors use spinal adjustments to improve movement and reduce pain. Research suggests that spinal manipulation can be an effective and generally safe treatment option for sciatica. Acupuncture treatment. During acupuncture, hair-thin needles are inserted into specific points on the body to relieve pain. Research on acupuncture for back pain is mixed. If you decide to try it, be sure to see a licensed acupuncturist. Not everyone with sciatica needs medical care, but seek medical attention promptly if sciatic pain is accompanied by weakness, loss of bowel or bladder control, numbness in the groin area, or pain that follows a significant injury. These symptoms may suggest that you have a more serious condition that requires immediate attention. Try to avoid movements that may worsen symptoms, including heavy lifting, high-impact exercises, and prolonged sitting. In time, you'll be back enjoying the activities you love. Here are some stretches for sciatica. Regular gentle stretching may provide some relief from sciatic pain. Try these options. The cat-cow stretch. Start on your hands and knees in a comfortable position. Slowly round your back towards the ceiling while gently tucking in your chin towards your chest. Next, slowly lower your belly towards the floor while lifting your head and looking forward, allowing your back to arch gently. Return to the starting position. Repeat this movement 3 to 5 times twice a day. Second, seated figure 4 stretch. Sit near the front edge of a sturdy chair with both feet flat on the floor and your back in a neutral position. Cross one ankle over the opposite thigh just above the knee. Keep the raised foot flexed. For a deeper stretch, gently press the raised knee downward or lean forward from the hips. Keep your back straight. Hold briefly. return to the starting position, and repeat on the opposite side. Knee to chest stretch. Lie on your back with your knees bent and your feet flat on the floor. Use both hands to gently pull one knee towards your chest. Tighten your abdominal muscles and gently press your lower back into the floor. Hold for 5 seconds, then return to the starting position. Repeat with the other leg. Return to the starting position, then bring both knees towards your chest at the same time. Hold for 5 seconds, then lower your legs. Repeat each stretch 2 to 3 times. Complete the full routine once in the morning and once in the evening if it's possible. A floor figure 4 stretch. Lie on your back with your spine neutral and shoulders relaxed. Raise your legs, bend your knees to 90 degrees, and cross one ankle over the opposite thigh. Thread one arm through the opening between your legs, grasp the lower thigh, and gently pull it towards your chest while pressing the bent knee away. Hold for 5 to 10 breaths. Repeat on the other side. That article, Sciatica Easing Pain and Moving Again, was published in the October issue of the Mayo Clinic Health Letter. Now we'll move on to the news and our views sections of the Mayo Clinic Health Letter. A tool to detect Alzheimer's before symptoms develop. Recent research from Mayo Clinic is helping answer a common question. What are your chances of developing memory issues? The 2025 study, published in The Lancet Neurology, followed thousands of adults over decades and found that future risks of mild cognitive impairment and dementia can be predicted by measuring brain amyloid, a protein linked to Alzheimer's disease. Mild cognitive impairment is the stage between intact mental processing and dementia. People with mild cognitive impairment, and often those around them, are aware of the memory, language, or judgment changes. But these changes do not interfere with daily life. By measuring amyloid levels using the positron emission tomography, or PET scans, in combination with factors such as sex, age, and genetic risk, experts can detect related changes long before obvious symptoms appear. This approach estimates future risk of cognitive impairment by measuring amyloid in the brain. It does not diagnose Alzheimer's disease. Instead, it finds early brain changes linked to the disease and uses them to estimate the likelihood of symptoms happening over time. According to experts, a next step is to develop risk estimates using blood tests, making tests more accessible. Researchers hope this will lead to more personalized memory preservation strategies. In the future, prevention steps may be tailored to age, genetics, medical history, and blood biomarkers. While no test can predict the future with certainty, this research offers a clearer, more realistic picture of brain health with aging and a hopeful path towards earlier detection and prevention. Bone screening for men too? Recommendations call for most women in the U.S. to be screened for osteoporosis after their 65th birthday. Because women typically have smaller bones and faster bone loss than do men, they're more likely to develop weakened bones that may break during a fall or even from smaller actions such as bending over or coughing. Most men in the U.S. are not screened for osteoporosis, yet 1 in 5 men older than 50 will break a bone that has been weakened by bone loss at some point in life. For men, these fractures are likely to be more life-threatening. So should screening men for osteoporosis become more common? A recent study followed about 3,000 men, ages 65 to 85, with a condition or medication use known to raise their risk of a bone loss-related fracture. About half of the group received usual health care, while the other half enrolled in a bone health program designed to expand screening and adherence to prescribed treatments. Unsurprisingly, a much greater proportion of those in the bone health program received a bone density test. Of those tested, more than half had low bone mass. The trial offers evidence that expanding osteoporosis screening to at-risk men is probably worthwhile. But the authors also point out that follow-up is needed to show whether more screening leads to a decrease in fractures. Mayo Clinic experts agree that men over 70 may benefit from osteoporosis screening, especially men at increased risk of fractures, such as those with diabetes or kidney disease. If you break a bone after a minor fall, A bone density test could help your healthcare team understand your underlying bone health. Your team may also recommend a bone density test if you've taken certain medications such as steroids, or if your testosterone levels have notably dropped. These situations potentially lead to faster bone loss. Those articles came to us from the News and Our Views section of the October issue of the Mayo Clinic Health Letter. Now we'll move on to the second opinion section of the Mayo Clinic Health Letter. Why does something as routine as a dental appointment seem so daunting? I haven't been in a while, and I know I should go, but I'm worried I'll be judged for how long it's been. More than 7 in 10 U.S. adults report being afraid to go to the dentist. Dental anxiety doesn't always look melodramatic. Sometimes it takes the form of procrastinating or rescheduling. Anxiety can be triggered by memories of a bad experience, the sound of the drill, the fear of pain, or the feeling of not being in control. At a medical appointment, you can sit up, talk, and explain. At a dental appointment, it can feel awkward lying back with your mouth open, trying to communicate with a nod or a raised hand. But one of the consequences of avoiding preventative dental care is even more uncomfortable: intensive and expensive dental procedures or surgeries later on. Dental anxiety can stem from friends or family members sharing painful experiences, but never routine ones. It's like travel. Stress-free stories are rarely told, as opposed to tales of turbulence, lost luggage, cancellations, or delays at the airport. While hearing soft music playing in the waiting room or using headphones and TVs in the exam room can be good distractions, sometimes you need to feel more at ease. According to the Mayo Clinic, these methods can help take the bite out of your next appointment. Cognitive behavioral therapy, or CBT. This type of talk therapy is effective in managing most types of anxiety, including dental phobia. Benzodiazepines. Low-dose, short-acting benzodiazepines such as lorazepam, taken before your appointment, can effectively reduce anxiety. While this use is typically safe for older adults, the drugs can cause short-term confusion and trouble walking. They also can be habit-forming. Also, arrange for a ride home should you decide to try one. Antidepressants. If you are scheduled to have multiple visits over a short period, antidepressant medications for anxiety can help. They take about a month of regular use to be effective. In-office sedation. Breathing in nitrous oxide, also known as laughing gas, is a safe and common method for relieving mild dental anxiety. IV sedation methods may be recommended for more severe anxiety or complex procedures. Environment. Pleasant, friendly staff can make all the difference, and sometimes it takes a few tries to find the right office for you. That article came to us from the second opinion section of the October issue of the Mayo Clinic Health Letter. We'll close this week's show with an article, a news brief from the Cleveland Clinic. Fragmented rest activity rhythms may affect brain health. A recent study suggests that more fragmented rest activity rhythms with aging may contribute to adverse structural changes in the brain. The study included 344 cognitively healthy people ages 50 and older who documented their sleep habits and wore devices that tracked their rest and movement over consecutive days and nights. The participants underwent brain magnetic resonance imaging, or MRI scans, and were followed for an average of about 1 year. The participants with stronger, more consistent rest activity rhythms had larger volumes of the hippocampus and parahippocampus, two important memory-related brain regions, and less shrinkage of the amygdala, a brain region that's important for processing and storing emotion-related memories. In contrast, more fragmented daily rhythms were associated with greater loss of brain volume, particularly among the oldest participants. The take-home message: maintaining consistent rest and activity rhythms may help preserve brain volume and potentially your cognitive function as you get older. That news brief came to us from the August issue of the Cleveland Clinic Men's Health newsletter. That's all for this week's Men's Health. This program was also made possible through the generous support of Magster.com. This program is also available on demand at www.virginiavoice.org. I'm Jose Valdez for the Virginia Voice. 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
6: Hello, and welcome to this week's edition of Women's Health. I'm Bonnie Mason for the Virginia Voice. I'll begin by reading from the Fit On Pro app, and the first article is entitled, Six Creatine Myths and Truths. Hint, there's so much more to creatine than just muscle building. If the word creatine has you thinking about fitness buffs and bulky muscles, you're not alone. This common supplement often conjures images of intense workouts and protein shakes, leading many to believe it's only for those looking to bulk up. However, the reality is that creatine offers a range of benefits that extend far beyond the gym. Yet, with so much mixed information floating around, it's easy to get caught up in all those creatine myths. So, we're here to set the record straight. Ahead, all you need to know about creatine, including common myths, what the research says, and who should consider including it in their supplement regimen. Before we dive into the research, let's define creatine. Creatine is a naturally occurring compound made from amino acids, the building blocks of protein. It plays a crucial role in energy production, where it helps generate ATP, the main energy source for high-intensity activities like weightlifting, sprinting, and other forms of intense exercise. In fact, about 95% of the body's creatine is stored in the muscles, where it serves as a quick-access energy reserve for those short bursts of power. This makes creatine particularly valuable during workouts, as it can allow you to perform at a higher intensity for longer periods. However, creatine isn't just limited to enhancing physical performance. Beyond its well-known role in muscle energy, creatine has garnered attention for its potential cognitive benefits, including improved memory and mental clarity, making it a supplement of interest, not just for athletes, but for anyone looking to boost both physical and mental performance. And although your body produces some creatine on its own, it can also be found in small amounts in certain foods, like red meat and fish, or more conveniently, through supplementation. The most common creatine myths debunked. Myth number one. Creatine is only for bodybuilders. One of the most common myths about creatine is that it's only beneficial for bodybuilders or those looking to bulk up and increase muscle mass. While creatine certainly supports muscle growth, its benefits aren't limited to muscle growth. In fact, research shows a link between creatine supplementation and improved cognitive function, brain health, and longevity. More on this below. Making it a valuable supplement for anyone looking to support their mind and body, not just those lifting heavy weights. Myth number two, creatine causes kidney damage. Concerns about creatine harming your kidneys is another common myth that, according to research, is largely unfounded. While it's important to remember each individual is different and various underlying conditions may elicit different symptoms, 20 years of research indicates that creatine has no adverse effects on kidney health or renal function in healthy individuals. The myth likely stems from the fact that creatine increases creatinine levels in the blood, a marker used to assess kidney function. However, elevated creatinine levels from creatine supplementation does not indicate kidney damage, but rather it reflects the body's natural metabolism of creatine. Of course, if you have a pre-existing kidney condition, or if you're taking well over the recommended dose, this is where you may run into problems, which is why it's important to speak with a medical professional before adding or changing the dose of any supplements. Myth number three, creatine leads to dehydration and muscle cramps. Another common myth is that creatine causes dehydration and muscle cramps. This misconception may have originated from the idea that creatine increases intracellular water uptake and retention, or simply draws water into the muscles, leaving less available for other bodily functions. However, experimental and clinical evidence does not support this claim. In fact, in a monitored clinical study on athletes, there's evidence to suggest that creatine may help reduce cramping, dehydration, and muscle tightness. Studies that suggest otherwise are self-reported studies by patients, many of whom were found to be taking well over the recommended dose. Myth number four, you need to cycle creatine. The idea that you must cycle creatine, taking it for a certain period and then stopping, is a myth with no supportive scientific evidence. When taken at the indicated dose, long-term creatine use is safe and even beneficial. Myth number five, creatine causes weight gain. When it comes to creatine and weight, it's important to distinguish between muscle gain and fat gain. While creatine does increase water retention in the muscles, there's no evidence to show creatine supplementation increases fat mass. In fact, the opposite holds true with evidence showing an increase in lean muscle mass and in some studies, even a decrease in fat mass. Myth number six, creatine causes hair loss. This belief that creatine causes hair loss likely stems from a study that suggested a potential link between creatine and increased levels of dihydrotestosterone, or DHT, a hormone associated with hair loss. While DHT is a factor in male pattern baldness, the impact of creatine on DHT levels is minimal and not sufficient to trigger hair loss on its own. The reality is that hair loss is typically influenced by a combination of genetic, hormonal, and environmental factors, and isolating any single causation, especially creatine, without substantial evidence, overlooks these complexities. The research-backed benefits of creatine. Number one, supports muscle growth and strength. One of the most widely recognized benefits of creatine is its ability to enhance muscle growth and increase strength. It does this by increasing the production of ATP, the primary energy in our cells, allowing for more intense and longer workouts. Numerous studies support these claims, making it one of the most effective supplements for athletic performance. Number two, enhances brain function. Emerging research has discovered that creatine supplementation can lead to cognitive benefits. According to research, creatine can enhance memory, reduce mental fatigue, and improve cognitive performance in tasks that require high levels of mental energy. Though beneficial for people of all ages, this is especially beneficial for older adults, as creatine has been shown to support longevity helping to preserve cognitive function as we age. Number 3, supports skin health. Did you know that applying a topical creatine cream to your skin could reduce the risk of skin aging? When applied topically, research suggests creatine can help improve skin hydration, reduce the appearance of wrinkles, and support the skin's natural barrier function. This can lead to smoother, firmer, and more resilient skin. Not to mention, creatine has been shown to help protect the skin from environmental stressors like UV radiation and pollution, making it a valuable ally in your skincare routine. As you can see, the benefits of creatine go skin deep. Number 4, benefits bone health. As we age, maintaining bone density becomes increasingly important to reduce the risk of fractures and osteoporosis. The good news is that research suggests that consistent creatine supplementation, especially when combined with resistance training, can help increase bone mineral density. To enhance longevity, consider weight-bearing exercises such as brisk walking, hiking, or any exercises using resistance bands on your own body weight. Number 5, support for longevity and overall well-being. Creatine's benefits extend beyond athletic performance. It has been studied for its potential to support heart health, improve insulin sensitivity, and even reduce the symptoms of certain age-related neurological conditions. Whether you're an athlete or just someone looking to improve your overall health, creatine may be a valuable addition to your supplement regimen. Number 6, safe for long-term use. The safety of creatine has been extensively studied, and for healthy individuals, it is considered safe for long-term use. Whether you're taking it for athletic performance, cognitive enhancement, or general health, creatine supplementation has a solid safety profile when used as directed. That said, it's important to speak with a medical professional before adding any new supplement to your routine. Is creatine supplementation right for you? Deciding whether creatine supplementation is right for you depends on your individual goals, health status, and lifestyle. While creatine is widely recognized for its benefits in boosting muscle strength and athletic performance, supporting longevity and brain health, and benefiting overall well-being, there's no one-size-fits-all recommendation. While creatine is generally safe for most people, it's always a good idea to consult with a healthcare professional before starting any new supplement, especially if you have pre-existing health conditions or are taking medications. It's important to ensure it's the right choice for you. The takeaway: creatine is more than just a supplement for fitness buffs. When used as indicated, it serves as a powerful means for enhancing both physical and mental performance. By debunking the myths and shedding light on the truths, you can make informed decisions about how to best incorporate this supplement into your health routine to support athletic performance and longevity. And that concludes the article, 6 Creatine Myths and Truths. Next up, also on the FitOn Pro app, is an article entitled, What Moms Really Want for Mother's Day, because she deserves more than brunch. What moms want for Mother's Day is simpler than you'd think. Every year, the bouquets arrive. Maybe some chocolate, a card covered in crayon scribbles, or a string of emojis from the kids. And moms everywhere smile and say, I love it, because they genuinely do. But if you ask most moms what they really wanted this Mother's Day, like if they could have anything at all, it probably wouldn't fit in a gift bag. What moms want most is completely within reach. Rest, movement, nourishment, and a few quiet minutes that belong entirely to them. And the beautiful thing? These aren't indulgences. They're the building blocks of feeling genuinely good. in your body, your mind, and your life. So this year, let's give moms something that actually sticks. Here's what really on the Mother's Day wish list and how to make it happen. The real Mother's Day wish list. Number one, uninterrupted sleep. What moms want for Mother's Day more than anything. Ask any mom what she's running low on, and sleep is almost always at the top of the list. And we're not talking about a slightly later alarm. We mean real, deep, restorative sleep, where no one needs anything and the morning can wait. Sleep is one of the most powerful forms of self-care for moms. It affects mood, metabolism, immune function, hormone balance, and how you handle everything the next day. Even one genuinely restful night can shift your entire week. Try this. Build a wind-down routine you actually look forward to. A short evening

and how you handle everything the next day. Even one genuinely restful night can shift your entire week. Try this. Build a wind-down routine you actually look forward to. A short evening stretch or yoga flow signals your nervous system that it's safe to slow down and makes falling asleep easier and deeper. Tips to sleep better starting tonight. Set a consistent bedtime even on weekends. Keep your room cool and dark. Swap the late night scroll for 5 minutes of deep breathing and avoid caffeine after 2 p.m. We know. Number two, a workout that belongs to her, the self-care for moms that actually works. No interruptions, no guilt, no squeezing it in between drop-offs and conference calls. Just movement that feels genuinely good because she chose it, not because she had to. Exercise is one of the most powerful forms of Mother's Day wellness support you can offer. And moms are often the last ones to give themselves permission to use it. This Mother's Day is the perfect excuse to change that. The best part? It doesn't have to be an hour at the gym. 10 minutes of intentional movement can shift your entire headspace. Try this. Pick out a workout that sounds fun, not obligatory. Dance cardio, a bar class, a feel-good strength session, whatever makes her want to show up. Ways to make movement a non-negotiable. Schedule it like a meeting. It doesn't move. Find a format you actually enjoy, not just one that burns the most calories. Start with 10 minutes and let momentum do the rest. Try something new. Novelty makes it exciting again. Number three, a meal she didn't have to think about. Not just a meal she didn't cook, a meal she didn't plan, shop for, or schedule around 4 different preferences. Nourishment without the mental overhead is genuinely rare for most moms, and it is absolutely a gift. High protein, fiber-rich meals are some of the best self-care for moms who want steady energy, better mood, and the stamina to keep up with everything that life throws at them. Food is one of the most underrated wellness tools out there. Try this. Start the day with a breakfast that does the heavy lifting, something filling, easy, and actually delicious. Easy ways to eat better without the mental load. Meal prep for one thing on Sunday and build meals around it all week. Keep high-protein snacks stocked and visible. Hydrate first thing, even before coffee. Number four, silence. What moms want for Mother's Day and rarely ask for. Not everyone's in another room silence, the kind where there is nothing to manage, no one needing anything, and her nervous system finally gets to exhale. Even 20 minutes of genuine quiet, a meditation, a solo walk, sitting outside with coffee that's still hot, can measurably lower cortisol and completely reset your mood. Stillness is serious Mother's Day wellness. Moms rarely carve this out for themselves, but it might be the highest return investment in her entire week. Try this. 5 minutes of peace with Kenta. This simple 5-minute visualization practice can help you relax and de-stress any time of the day. A short guided meditation is one of the fastest ways to get there. 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Try box breathing. Inhale 4 counts, hold 4. Exhale 4, hold 4. Repeat. Sit outside in the morning before the house wakes up. Build one screen-free hour into your weekend. Protect it fiercely. Number five, to feel like herself again, the deepest thing moms want for Mother's Day. This is one that doesn't get said out loud nearly enough. Underneath the packed schedules and the mental load is something deeper, a quiet wish to feel like herself.

0: And here's the thing. She is that person. She just needs space to remember it. Movement helps. Sleep helps. Stillness helps. But so does having something that's genuinely hers. A goal she's working toward. A class she loves. A wellness routine that quietly says, I matter too. That's not selfish. That's the foundation everything else is built on. When mom feels good, everyone around her feels it. Her energy is contagious. Her joy is contagious. And prioritizing her own Mother's Day wellness isn't taking away from her family. It's one of the best things she can do for them. Give her what she actually needs this Mother's Day. What moms want for Mother's Day isn't complicated. It's time, space, and permission. To rest, to move, to eat well, to be still, and to come back to herself. Start small. Pick one thing on this list and actually do it this weekend. She's been putting herself last long enough. Feeling good is available to her right now. Not someday, not when things slow down, but this Mother's Day. She's earned it. And then some. And that concludes the article, What Moms Really Want for Mother's Day. Next is another article from the Fit On Pro app, and it's entitled, 7 Realistic Ways to Lose Weight Without Restrictive Dieting. Hint, there's truly no one-size-fits-all. If you're thinking about cutting out major food groups or massively restricting your calorie intake, stop right there. There are some things you should know about diets, including this. There's a better way to live. Obviously, we'll always be here to tell you that eating well and working out is about so much more than weight loss. But if losing weight happens to be your goal or something you're working on with your medical provider, then let's take a look at how to go about this with realistic weight loss tips and without destroying your relationship with food. Why restrictive dieting doesn't work. Can you think of anyone close to you who's been on a restricted diet for a long period of time and has succeeded and enjoyed it? If you can, this is a pretty special exception. For the most part, diets tend to fail, particularly restrictive ones. And those who lost weight, i.e. succeeded, tend to gain back more weight than they lost within 4 to 5 years. These types of meal plans, if you will, tend to backfire. Not only are they generally quite tough to stick to, but the stress they cause can do more psychological and physiological damage than just eating a balanced, healthy diet with foods you love incorporated in. Read, something you'll stick to for a long time. What and how we eat is a complex psychological, emotional process. Not only does nutrition play a role in our mental health, but how we think about food can affect our metabolism, thanks to stress. In sum, feeling good about what you eat is just as important as the nutritional content of the food itself. When you don't honor this, you're in for a lot of the wild ride mentioned above, backfiring plans, gaining more weight, and dealing with psychological consequences. So what do we do? 7 realistic weight loss tips that don't involve dieting. Number 1, focus on healthy foods you enjoy. So many dietitians and nutritionists love this approach to healthy eating. Instead of focusing on the don't, instead focus on the do. In lieu of cutting out foods, try adding new, nutrient-packed meals into your weekly or daily routine. If you're newer to the healthy eating corner of the internet, welcome. It's more delicious than you think. And yes, we are saying that as people who still enjoy pizza, pasta, and ice cream. To get started with your new healthy food experiment, try adding in a new recipe a week. Number 2, make satiety your goal. Have you heard about satiety? It's the science-y way to describe physical and emotional satisfaction, feeling truly full and satiated from what you eat, i.e. no cravings or hunger pangs 30 minutes later. If you've ever skipped meals for hours on end and thus turned into a hangry, low blood sugar monster, you might recognize this. You're starving. You don't have the energy to even think about a healthy meal. So you eat something quick and at your disposal, like a candy bar or a piece of bread. Those foods are all fine and well, but they don't leave you feeling full. A short while later, and you're hungry again, despite ingesting a pretty significant amount of calories. But why? It's likely because they're simple sugars. You know, that quick hit of energy you needed, without any form of protein, fat, or complex carbohydrates that take longer to digest. Focusing on these healthier macronutrients will allow your body to feel full for longer, which can help cut down on excess consumption. Satiety is one of those weight loss tips that may make a big difference for you, simply because you can start focusing on eating for nourishment. When your body is nourished, you may find these pesky cravings start to subside. Number 3, try portion control. While we don't want you to overemphasize calorie restriction or eliminating food groups, there is some use to be found in portion control, particularly if you find that overeating is a tough habit to break. There are certain portion control tips, like switching the size of your plates and bowls. In fact, there's science that shows how different colored plates affect how much you eat. Crazy, right? Like we said, food psychology is incredibly nuanced and complex. Try reading up on healthy portion control techniques to help you stick to your healthy eating goals. Number 4, drink more water. You may have heard this one before, but sometimes the body confuses thirst for hunger, especially if we're not as tuned into our mind-body connection. Pause and ask yourself, am I actually hungry, or do I just need a glass of water? That afternoon craving for a snack might just be a bit of good old dehydration. Proper hydration isn't just a weight loss tip. It's super important for overall health. So you can try drinking a full glass of water before every snack and meal and prioritize keeping up with your hydration throughout the day. Improved hydration has been associated with weight loss, among other significant health benefits. And even if you think you're drinking enough water, chances are, according to American statistics, that you're actually probably at least a little dehydrated. Number 5, experience mindful eating. We love that more and more nutrition experts are talking about the benefits of the art of mindful eating. Simply slowing down, sitting down, putting the screens away, and truly focusing on your food can change the way you eat and digest. An Oxford study in 2017 shared that mindfulness and mindful eating have the potential to address problematic eating behaviors and the challenges many face with controlling their food intake. Number 6, reduce stress. In general, you're going to want to give yourself the best chance at maintaining a healthy body. This applies to building immunity, feeling strong, having more energy, and yes, losing weight. You can give yourself a running start by eradicating major stressors in your life. And we simply can't talk about weight loss tips that don't involve dieting without mentioning stress reduction. 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Get outside a bit more. 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Journal. They might sound annoying at first, but breaking out of bad habits and getting into new healthy ones will allow you to grow and thrive. 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Maybe you haven't been too stressed, but you have been dehydrated. Or you find yourself snacking on simple sugars when you really should try some almond butter and apple slices for healthy fats and fiber. Satiety. Or maybe you have to find a workout routine you love. Whatever the case may be, we are here to remind you again that health is not one size fits all, and your path to feeling good and reaching your goals is unique. And that concludes the article, 7 Realistic Ways to Lose Weight Without Restrictive Dieting. It also brings us to the end of this week's edition of Women's Health. I'm Bonnie Mason for the Virginia Voice. Thanks for listening.
1: 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It is currently 3 a.m. Coming up is Uncommon Wonders, followed by Laugh Out Loud at 3:30. 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
2: Welcome to today's reading of Uncommon Wonders. I'm Kyla Thomas for the Virginia Voice. Our first article, The Master Forgers Who Saved Thousands of Lives During World War II. From the Polish embassy in Switzerland came a campaign that spared many from Nazi extermination, by Nina Strolik of Atlas Obscura. A few years ago, at a reception at the Polish embassy in Bern, Switzerland, an elderly Jewish man pulled the ambassador aside and relayed an unbelievable story. They were standing on holy ground, the man said, a place where near-secret acts of heroism played out during World War II. Intrigued, the ambassador, Jacob Kumuk, tasked his staff with looking into the man's claims. Soon, an incredible history emerged. Each month, they would explore the slivers of the society that over the years have connived, deceived, and stolen, the psychological twists of heists and cons. This story is full of illegality and duplicity, but it doesn't otherwise fit the category neatly. In this case, the crime was a moral imperative, and when presented with the opportunity, the government officials involved didn't hesitate to commit illicit acts. In October 2023, British historian Roger Morehouse released The Forgers, which unravels the previously untold story of this daring campaign to rescue European Jews. To pull it off, the Polish government, operating in exile after the German occupation in 1939, forged around 10,000 Latin American passports that helped Jews across the continent escape almost certain death. They were known as the Lados Group. For their leader, the Polish charged the affairs to Switzerland, Alexander Lados. The group was made up of 4 diplomats working out of the Polish embassy in Bern, along with 2 humanitarian representatives. 3 of the 6 were Jewish. At the time, Switzerland, an island of democracy amid a rising sea of totalitarianism, was abuzz with spies, diplomats, refugees, and humanitarians. But tensions were high. To maintain their neutrality and autonomy, the Swiss hesitated to blatantly resist Hitler's Reich. When Lados arrived in Bern in the spring of 1940 as the new Polish envoy, the embassy staff was unimpressed. He was a far cry from Titus Komornicki, his productive, bustling predecessor. In fact, Lados spent most of his days lying on his office couch in a haze of cigar smoke. But beneath that lazy exterior was a man with a dramatic past, a politician, fighter, and journalist who'd been exiled from Poland by Austrian authorities during World War I. To smuggle himself into Switzerland at that time, he'd used a forged passport. 2 decades later, Lados and the rest of the Polish political class were on the run again. As he escaped the Nazi occupation on a long journey to the Romanian border, one act of kindness stuck with him, the refuge he was given by a Jewish family. To Poles of that generation, extraordinary circumstances required extraordinary measures, and rule-bending was a necessity of daily life. Since 1795, their land had been ruled by a nearly unbroken chain of occupiers, and they had learned to live in a state of compensia. That meant, according to Morehouse, that though the Poles appeared to comply with foreign authorities, beneath the table, they were producing a Polish nationalist newspaper or collecting weapons. So when Hitler's forces invaded and occupied Poland, Konspiracja kicked into high gear. By the end of the war, the Polish resistance outnumbered every other such movement in Europe. To the Poles, says Morehouse, illegal activity in the name of a higher purpose was absolutely acceptable. While the world debated what to do about the seismic humanitarian crisis brewing on the continent, sparked by Hitler's rapacious ambitions, no nation came forward to offer refuge. Instead, led by the inaction of the United States, politicians rested on the laurels of bureaucracy, red tape, even appeasement. That didn't suit Lados and his diplomatic staff, who continued to operate as representatives of an independent Polish government in exile. For 3 years, in the early 1940s, this tiny group pulled off one of the largest rescue operations in Europe. The idea formed around 1940, using the tools of crime, forgery specifically. The embassy staff saw a route to help. A staffer in the Paraguayan embassy was willing to provide them with blank passports. These, they determined, could help Jews travel across and out of the Soviet Union, which at that time was allowing neither Soviet Jews to exit nor Polish Jews to transit through. From there, these escaping travelers could then seek transit visas to Japan or elsewhere via helpful diplomats in other Polish embassies. Sketchy as this route was, it was far better than staying under increasingly repressive and violent German or Soviet rule. In the coming year, as the murder of Jews became a matter of German policy, desperate coded letters flooded into the embassy from across the continent. The passports were already becoming unlikely to offer safe relocation, but they could still serve as a last resort to be brandished in critical moments. They could mean the difference between life and death. Jews in Nazi-controlled territory were being shipped en masse to extermination camps, but Germany had decided to reroute those with foreign passports to detention camps. In these places, such as Bergen-Belsen in Germany, they were still at risk of disease, starvation, and violence, but may not have been immediately condemned to gas chambers. In time, the Polish embassy would facilitate false passports for Jews in Poland, the Netherlands, Slovakia, Hungary, and Germany. They were most often in the name of Paraguay, but also Peru, El Salvador, Honduras, and Haiti, all of which would join the Allied powers. While Germany likely had suspicions about these newly minted Latin American Jews, many of whom couldn't pick out their home countries on a map, they were seemingly ignored by authorities. The Nazis likely hoped these alleged foreigners could someday be traded for German citizens stuck abroad. The reaction people have to the Holocaust going on in the midst is a spectrum, from exploiting it to risking your life, says Morehouse. The difference between those at each end was moral clarity and bravery. For Lados and his team of willing forgers, there was no second thought. The primary concern for them is they feel the need to do something and they are doing the right thing. To protect themselves and the passport holders, the Lados group worked in complete secrecy, even from their superiors in the Polish government, based at that time in London. But once the central government got word of the scheme, they weren't angry. They wanted in. In 1943, they showed just how deep conspiracy ran in the Polish psyche. They wrote to Lados saying they'd heard it was possible to produce Latin American passports, years after Lados had already started the scheme. When word got out, some Latin American countries hemmed and hawed about recognizing these unauthorized passports, and Germany took the opportunity to send thousands of so-called exchange Jews to their deaths. But thousands more remained protected by their foreign status and saw the war's end by clinging to the fragile papers that had arrived mysteriously from Switzerland. The Lados group may have been among the most prolific forgers, but they weren't the only ones using skills that would have been illicit during peacetime to do something just in the chaos of the war. Deceptions of all kinds, forgeries among them, saved tens of thousands of lives during World War II. In Paris, a young Argentinian Jew named Adolfo Kaminsky turned out a daily stream of false baptismal records, ration cards, and identity papers for French Jews. Using stain-removing techniques he'd been taught by a chemical engineer in a textile factory in Normandy, and typesetting he'd learned as the editor of his elementary school newspaper, the teenager created thousands of forged documents. His papers also helped French undercover agents sneak into Nazi territory to document death camps and later insurgencies in Algeria, South Africa, and Latin America. He even aided American draft dodgers during the Vietnam War. In Slovakia, Jewish typographer Adolf Berger was printing fake baptismal records for Jews who were on deportation lists when he was arrested by the Gestapo. Shipped to Auschwitz, his talent as a printer saved him from the gas chambers, but this came at a price. Taken to a camp outside Berlin, he was enlisted in Operation Bernhard, the Nazi effort to counterfeit British currency, postage stamps, and passports, alongside 140 other prisoners. The Nazis hoped to flood the British economy with fake currency to destabilize the nation. They planned to do the same to the United States. The Nazis were not just murderers, Berger later said. They were common criminals. After the war, the incredible story of Lajos and his foreigners, forgers, vanished. Lajos joined the Polish opposition party and moved to France. Other members of the group left the diplomatic corps and pursued business ventures in Switzerland. One emigrated to Argentina, another to the United States. All the while, the records of their wartime heroism remain deep buried in the archives of the exiled Polish government, which only returned to Poland in 1990 after the Soviet-backed government fell. To further the mystery, those who received their passports rarely knew where they'd come from. It was not part of the official narrative of the war, nor the personal stories of those who survived the Holocaust, so it was widely forgotten. Forgotten, that is, until the elderly man, a Swiss Jew, told the story to the Polish ambassador at the party in Bern, and later Morehouse caught wind of it. Potentially, says Morehouse, you have thousands of people out there in the United States and elsewhere who have one of these Paraguayan passports in their family story. Digitizing the Boston Public Library's forgotten record collection. It will take years, but all 200,000 pieces of vinyl discovered in a basement will one day be available to the public. By Ashwanta Jackson of Atlas Obscura. For decades, the basement of the Boston Public Library was hiding something pretty amazing. A collection of nearly 200,000 rarely heard, unseen by the public, vinyl LPs and shellac 78s were tucked away in storage in the library's central branch. Now, through a partnership with the Digital Library Internet Archive, these records are about to get a second life. The initiative will digitize all 200,000 pieces of the BPL's collection and make them publicly available, as rights allow for the first time in a very long time. First up are the library's collection of 78s. These records, which date from about 1898 to the 1950s, will be digitized as part of the Internet Archive's Great 78 Project, an initiative to digitize, preserve, and study these rare records. These 78s are disappearing right and left. It is important that we do a good job preserving what we can get to, because there won't be a second chance, said George Blood, an audio preservationist working on the project, in a press release announcing the digitization. The Boston Public Library has been working with Internet Archive since 2007 and has a scanner on site, which has helped them digitize many of the library's books. We have a long history of partnering with Internet Archive, says Laura Imschler, the librarian's chief of collections. Now, another part of the library is getting more accessible. The vinyl collection is a wide-ranging assortment of pop, jazz, spoken word, and classical, ranging from the early 1900s to the 1980s, and surprisingly, more than one copy of the New Kids on the Block's 1988 album, Hanging Tough. It was fun to see one that reminded me of my youth, says Imscher. But, she continues, a lot of the 78s are music that I'm unfamiliar with. Even the Boston Public Library isn't sure exactly what's in there. I like to go on the Internet Archive site to see what types of things they've digitized for other institutions, to see what kinds of things we can expect in ours. The digital music will sound a little different than the made-for-digital music we're used to these days. The digitization is going to include every hiss, every pop, every crackle of needle to vinyl, preserving not just the sounds, but the experience of listening to music this way. It's imperfect, sometimes, but these will sound just the way they do in their current state, says Rosemary Lavery, a spokesperson for the Boston Public Library. A lot of people aren't used to that. The library has released recordings from two records in the archive to give the public a sense of what to expect from the project. A 1938 country swing recording by W. Leo Daniel and his hillbilly boys called Please Pass the Biscuits, Pappy, I Like Mountain Music, and a Grieg piano concerto performed by Freddie Martin and his orchestra. More than anything, Imscher looks at this project, which will take years to complete, as being an extension of the work the library does in the community, sharing, teaching, preserving. I hope that people take away that this is another thing that the library provides, cultural resources and access to music you've forgotten about, or maybe never even knew. Walking into a myth on Aphrodite's island, chasing the goddess of love across three Cypriot sites, from her mythical birthplace to the black stone that once stood in for her body, by Orlane Rizé Doucios. Cyprus doesn't just claim Aphrodite as a legend, it gives her an address, or actually, at least three. My first stop on my first trip to Cyprus in 2025 was Petra Tau Ramon, the rock where the goddess is said to have been born from sea foam. I'd come to Paphos, specifically inspired by her myth, and this stretch of coastline delivered more than I expected. An enormous white limestone rock rising out of the water, flanked by smaller boulders that look almost like an escort. Climbing it is forbidden, but you can get close enough to see the smooth striations on its surface, remnants of tectonic plates grinding against each other over millions of years. Of every coastline I've seen on the island since, across two separate trips, this one has stayed my favorite. There's a viewpoint restaurant above the beach, and at sunset, the low light turns the whole scene almost cinematic. Just down the road on that same trip was Palaphoris, the ancient sanctuary at Kolokai, where Aphrodite was worshipped for over a millennium. I went in October and the site was completely empty, which somehow made the scale of it hit harder. 144 hectares of scattered foundations and massive limestone blocks, once the most important religious center in the Mediterranean, now just me and the stones. Inside the small museum, I stood in front of an object the entire cult was originally built around, a plain black conical stone, no face, no features. I remember standing there thinking genuinely, wait, this rock is Aphrodite? For centuries, this was her. What the museum doesn't let you forget is that Aphrodite wasn't the first goddess to hold the stone sacred. Before the Greeks arrived, this same site already worshipped a Near Eastern goddess of love and fertility, Astarte, herself descended from the Mesopotamian Ishtar. When the newcomers landed, there was no replacement, just fusion, two goddesses merging into one, until the name Aphrodite eventually won out. So the faceless black stone wasn't a placeholder waiting for Aphrodite to show up. It was already someone else's god on a much longer resume than the Greek myth lets on. I took a second trip to Cyprus, this time covering the full south coast plus a detour up into Akamas. To reach the other end of the story, the baths of Aphrodite on the peninsula's northwestern edge, where the goddess is said to have bathed and met with her lover, Adonis. Driving up, I saw a dozen tour buses parked at the entrance and braced for a crowd. It turned out most visitors apparently head straight for the Aphrodite Trail, the hiking path that starts right at the baths. The garden itself wrapped around a small natural cave shaded by an old fig tree, and it was strangely quiet. I stood alone in front of the cave for a good 15 minutes without seeing another person, which is not what I'd pictured for one of the most mythologically loaded spots on the island. Three sites, two trips, and one thread, running through all of them, a goddess who was, at different points, a birth from seafoam, a rock nobody thought needed a face, and a quiet bathing spot in a garden. Remembering America's forgotten fish evangelist, Evangeline Spencer was the force behind the wartime campaign that encouraged the country to love fish, by Ashley Stimson of Atlas Obscura. The posters were ubiquitous, tacked up in break rooms and taped behind windows, printed in magazines and painted on the sides of buildings. Food will win the war, and food is ammunition, they declared. Save wheat, meat, fats, and sugars, and serve the cause of freedom. During World War I, the United States Food Administration used these provocative slogans to convince Americans to conserve food for soldiers fighting on the front lines. And while the agency itself was abolished after the war, many of its inventions are familiar to us today, such as the Clean Plate Club or the still popular Meatless Mondays. To promote the latter, the United States Bureau of Fisheries launched its own propaganda effort, the Eat More Fish campaign, distributed posters that implored patriots to save the meat for our soldiers and allies, or simply, eat the carp. One of the posters featured a stern-looking woman in a starched lunch lady uniform and paper cap. "Eat more fish," she admonished the onlooker, "a real health food." The woman's name was Evelyn Spencer, and to many Americans, she would have been a familiar sight. From 1915 to 1922, Spencer held the distinguishable title of fish cookery expert at the USBF, later renamed the U.S. Fish and Wildlife Service, where she led the charge in persuading the public to eat seafood so prolifically that she eventually became known as the fish evangelist. Spencer was a celebrity chef before there was such a thing, says April Gregory, curator of collections and exhibitions at the National Fish and Aquatic Conservation Archives in South Dakota. She was famous with American housewives who came to know Spencer through her posters, live cooking demonstrations, and later her seminal and breathlessly titled cookbook, Fish Cookery. 600 recipes for the preparation of fish, shellfish, and other aquatic animals, including fish soup, salads, and entrees, with accompanying sauces, seasonings, dressings, and forcemeats. Born in Canada in 1868, Spencer was a 47-year-old restaurant manager in Portland, Oregon, when she was hired by the USBF. She was married and the mother of two daughters, but little else is known about Spencer's life or culinary training prior to her role as fish cookery expert. According to Gregory, Spencer was just one of a handful of women the agency employed. She was a pioneer in that regard to hold a position other than secretary. Gregory's research has revealed that Spencer appears to have had great freedom in her career, making her own choices, scheduling her own tours. Gregory can't say how Spencer would have pulled off such a feat other than positing that she must have had a great personality. Convincing Americans to eat fish would have required a great personality, and then some. In the early part of the last century, a movement to eat more seafood didn't just challenge the current culinary status quo, but cultural norms as well. According to Barton Seaver, author of American Seafood, Heritage, Culture, and Cookery, From Sea to Shining Sea, for most of the 19th through the 20th centuries, Americans mostly considered fish being beneath our aspirations. While European colonists in the 1600s and 1700s relied on the ocean for food and commerce, that began to change as the population expanded westward, where the fertile, wide-open land of the nation's interior became dominated by sprawling farms. By the mid-1800s, meat had become a proxy for prosperity. Families could mark their wealth by the amount of meat they served, Seaver writes. It was considered embarrassing commentary upon a family's tastes and economic standing if lobster was served at their table. If meat was a status symbol, fish was the marker of the outcast. The poor ate salt cod, Native Americans ate shad, and the sick and infirm were encouraged to eat seafood since it was thought to be easier on digestion. Additionally, in the popular and largely Protestant imagination of the early 20th century, fish was associated with Catholic days of fasting, and therefore notions of penance, punishment, and sacrifice. According to a 1909 United States Department of Agriculture report, Americans were eating 150 pounds of meat per person annually, while consuming only 10 pounds of seafood. But then, according to Seaver, World War I broke out, and food came to be realized as one of our greatest weapons. Suddenly, everyday Americans could support the troops fighting in Europe, as well as our allies, by cutting back and sending high-quality food overseas. To orchestrate the rationing campaign, the government turned to those eye-catching posters and to Evelyn Spencer. She hit the road, sometimes with her daughter in tow, performing cooking demonstrations at large department stores in cities where the government had sent refrigerated train cars full of fish to rationing patriots. As many of these fish are new to the average housewife, reads a USBF bulletin from November 1918, these demonstrations are intended to acquaint her with their merits and at the same time broaden her knowledge of the possibilities of fish. These possibilities included substituting devilfish for crab and squid for oysters. A few months later, Spencer penned an article at a USBF circular called Groupers, Fishes You Should Try and Recipes for Them. Spencer's live tutorials drew sizable crowds. For example, Gregory found a letter of appreciation from a women's club in Berkeley, California, expressing the appreciation of its 300 members and friends for the splendid demonstration of fish. The letter promises there's certainly going to be a more intelligent response to the plea of eat more fish. Spencer seemed motivated by inspiring an intelligent response, not simply disseminating elementary recipes with her easy-to-get fish. She wanted Americans to learn how to cook fish, but also where to find it, where to buy it, and how to debone and fillet it. Spencer's cookbook, which she co-authored with John Cobb, a fisheries professor at the University of Washington, may have been written for the amateur cook, but its contents read like a technical manual, containing headings like how to tell when fish is fresh, nutritive value of fish, and conditions affecting the market value of fish. In her demonstrations and then her book, Spencer encouraged home chefs to try new kinds of seafood, to save money and support the fishing industry. Instead of always purchasing the better-known, high-priced fish, she wrote, choose the less-known and cheaper kinds. To that end, Fish Cookery includes recipes like squid loaf, whale pot pie, creamed shark with cheese, and poached fillets of shad in foamy clam nectar. There's a whole chapter on roe and another on water mammals. The book overflows with expert tips, but even the small fish, Spencer advised, and the frozen fish, two items Americans remain squeamish about, but that could, Spencer promised, help bring down the high cost of some seafood. Buy enough fish to have leftovers and a little more to pickle. Buy oily fish to save on expensive cooking fats. Insist on the trimmings, too, and use them to make fish stock. Most fish, she revealed, taste much better cooked in half the time usually given in recipes. Indeed, the book's most enduring legacy was its guidance on calculating cooking times and temperatures based on the size and thickness of the fish, a topic that had long mystified the home chef. It also introduced the Spencer hot oven method, coating fish in breadcrumbs and baking it at a very high heat, a technique that today we call oven frying. Celebrated chef and food writer James Beard called it the most important announcement in fish cookery in the last century. By 1923, Spencer had returned to her native Canada to take a job at the National Fish Company, promoting the consumption of seafood, until her death in 1935. Her obituary describes her as well-known to the authorities at Washington, where her work on behalf of the government was valued highly, and highlights Spencer's cookbook, which attained a circulation to be envied by a bestseller in the realm of fiction. Spencer's message to eat more fish still resonates at the agency that once employed her. History does repeat itself, says Gregory. Today, our agency is promoting eating invasive species to help save native species. Those looking for fish recipes can still find and purchase Spencer's book online. Multiple editions and more than a century later, its dedication still reads, to the women of the United States who during the World War assisted so willingly in the Eat More Fish campaign. That's all our time we have for Uncommon Wonders today. I hope you'll join us next time. I'm Kyla Thomas for the Virginia Voice.

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1: Hey, I'm back. Don't know if that's a good thing or not. Did you miss me? No, you did. My name's Charlie Gibbs. I am your host for Laugh Out Loud. Laugh Out Loud is where we go through the best stories of the week. The most above average stories of the week from places like The Onion and thehardtimes.net. Word of warning, though. This program contains strong language and is generally unlistenable. So, listener discretion is advised. First up, we got phrase, "It's been real," pushes already great hangout with friend into heretofore unknown levels of bliss. From Baton Rouge, Louisiana. Enhancing the top tier socializing in ways that would have seemed impossible just moments previously, the phrase, "It's been real," pushed an already great hangout with a friend into heretofore unknown levels of bliss, sources confirmed Wednesday. Quote, "Holy shit, I didn't think things could be any more amazing than they already were after drinking a couple beers and splitting some nachos, but then right at the end, bang, he throws out, 'It's been real,' and sends me straight to nirvana," end quote, said hangout participant Josh Mankiewicz, confirming that friend Dylan Jasper's comment had taken a get-together that was merely wonderful and escalated it into one of the best nights of his entire life. Quote, "To be honest, I hadn't even been questioning whether it had been real or not. But when he told me that it was, any lingering tension or reservations I had about the meetup completely melted away, and I was transported into a state of pure, unadulterated ecstasy. I'm absolutely walking on air. These are the good times, my friends. These are the salad days," end quote. At press time, Mankiewicz's dopamine levels had reportedly spiked even higher when his friend hit him with a crisp dap up. That was phrase, "It's been real," pushes already great hangout with friend into heretofore unknown levels of bliss. Next up, Ted Lasso fans told that show going bye-bye for a bit. From Beverly Hills, California, assuring viewers that all the characters on the Apple TV show still love them very much. Ted Lasso producers released a statement Wednesday warning fans that the show was going bye-bye for a bit. Quote, "Just like all you busy boys and girls, sometimes Ted Lasso gets tired and needs to rest," said series co-creator Bill Lawrence, who spoke in a soft and slow voice as he explained to the show's fans that they would see all their favorite on-screen friends again very soon, but they'd have to practice their patience skills. Quote, "It's okay to have big feelings about saying bye-bye to Ted Lasso. Remember that you can always rewatch old episodes anytime you want to see all your buddies like Coach Beard and Roy again. Just make sure you ask a grown-up or someone else who knows how to use the remote control for help," end quote. Lawrence went on to suggest that fans could always play Ted Lasso with a friend whenever they were really missing the show. That was Ted Lasso fans told that show going bye-bye for a bit. Next up, time travelers from the year 2376 warn of future where America is still perfect. From Washington, as they emerged from their smoldering, star-spangled chrono chamber and urged the public to heed a consequential message. Time travelers from the year 2376 attempted to warn the nation Saturday of a future in which the United States was still perfect. Quote, Americans, we come to you on our semi-quincentennial with a dire dispatch. You must keep up the great work because things will only get more amazing from here on out. End quote. Said one of the mysterious polychromatic clad figures who introduced himself as Commander Mecha Akia of the 10th Robo Battalion and removed his helmet to reveal the head of a majestic bald eagle. Quote, the United States might seem perfect today, but in 350 years, it's going to be even better. Yes, World War V will be scary, but when you're celebrating your sexicentennial amongst the beautiful charred remains, it'll all be worth it. End quote. According to witnesses, the time traveler could be heard yelling, quote, please, we beg you, don't change a thing, end quote, right before he was run over by a police van and subsequently shot dead by federal officers. What a tragedy. That was time travelers from the year 2376 warn of future where America is still perfect. Next up, Trump mails $90 checks to seniors. President Trump announced that he is sending $90 checks to senior citizens enrolled in Medicare to offset the costs of rising premiums, amounting to $2 billion in total as he attempts to shore up flagging support from the crucial voting bloc before the upcoming midterms. What do you think? Quote, yeah, old people are always sending out a bunch of checks they forget writing. Mac Lyon, that is not how you spell, not how you say that last name. Mac Liss, executive typist. Woohoo, a whole weekend of insulin. Terrence Scholl, bristle counter. Always good to have some hobbling around money. Kelsey Waters, phonograph historian. That was Trump mails $90 checks to seniors. Next up, Dennis Hastert dies. Disgraced former House Speaker Dennis Hastert has died at 84. The Republican, having once been imprisoned for a hush money scheme intended to cover up his repeated molestation of teen athletes. What do you think? From the first couple sentences I've read about him, he sounds like an impressive guy. Shane Kress, medical restocker. Finally, a politician giving the people what they want. Lucas Taruki, racehorse namer. Poor guy was just ahead of his time. Sandy Goodall, wheel attacher. That was Dennis Hastert dies. Next up, a crossover with Eye on Sports. NBA reminds rookies not to blow first paycheck on a big-ass snake. From New York, urging incoming players to avoid the financial pitfalls that have derailed so many promising careers, the NBA reportedly reminded rookies Tuesday not to blow their first paycheck on a big-ass snake. Whoop. The first time you see all those zeros in your bank account, you're going to be tempted to buy a beautiful 10-foot albino boa. And by the end of the afternoon, you'll have bought six more snakes, hired a guy named Otto to take care of them, and demolished your kitchen to install an $80,000 climate-controlled serpent terrarium. End quote, said NBA Players Association financial advisor Ori Hilaire, stressing that snakes were a liability, not an asset, and that no rookie contract was big enough to justify impulse buying rare color-changing Indonesian tree pythons every time a reptile expo came to town. Quote, I've seen players go from $10 million guaranteed to living on the street in 2 years because they couldn't stop buying exotic snakes they thought would appreciate in value. And once you get that first king cobra, it turns into a breeding pair. And suddenly, friends and family start crawling out of the woodwork asking for its eggs while you're dropping $10,000 a month on frozen rabbits. End quote. Hilaire added that after taxes, escrow, and agent fees, rookies should treat their first contract less like a windfall and more like a business opportunity by investing it in something sensible, such as horse racing. That was NBA reminds rookies not to blow first paycheck on big ass snake. Next up, pros and cons of using peptides. Health Secretary Robert F. Kennedy Jr. and MAHA influencers have promoted the use of peptides, short-chain amino acids with a range of purported but often unsubstantiated health benefits. The Onion examines the pros and cons of these supplements. Pro have met same rigorous safety standards as cranked XXX Extreme Nuclear Berry pre-workout. Something interesting to talk about on next Hinge Date. Survivors might enjoy enhanced health and fitness. Injecting unvetted substances better than injecting nothing at all. New thing to blame when health remains bad. Your cons? Would need to learn what peptides are. Some unregulated peptides have yet to be officially approved by Joe Rogan. Don't get to choose which Kennedy you'll look like. Fewer pig bones available for glue production. Unable to tell if you're getting too much or too little arsenic without an ingredient list. That was pros and cons of using peptides. Next up, DNC releases preemptive autopsy into why they lost the midterms. From Washington, in an effort to get ahead of the forthcoming criticisms of how they squandered such a commanding lead in the polls, the Democratic National Committee released a preemptive autopsy Tuesday into why their party even lost the 2026 midterm elections. Quote, upon careful analysis, it's clear our organization is going to bungle messaging in late October, costing us many key races across the nation, said DNC Chair Ken Martin, identifying the multitude of errors the Democratic Party expected it would make in the next 4 weeks. While there's no time left to defeat the GOP in the upcoming election, we're hoping this pre-postmortem can serve as a guide to Democrats as we start gearing up to bungle the next presidential race. It's tough to admit when you're going to be wrong, but we can only hope we'll learn from the mistakes we'll absolutely be making over the next month. End quote. Martin added that the main issue for Democrats was failing to put more resources into abandoning all their principles. That was DNC releases preemptive autopsy into why they lost the midterms. Next up, smiling and unblinking, Tom Cruise just wants to know why Nation didn't see Digger. I'm really not angry at all, says actor from Washington. Faced with a weekend of dismal ticket sales that ranked among the worst in the megastar's career, a smiling, unblinking Tom Cruise calmly stated Monday that he just wanted to know why the nation didn't turn out to see his new movie, Digger. Quote, relax, I'm not going to fly off the handle or anything like that, but I am just a bit curious as to why you chose not to see this film, end quote, said a grinning Cruise who leaned in closer so the nation could not easily escape his gaze and spoke in mild, measured tones as he explained that all he wanted was the truth. Were you sick? Did you have other plans? I wasn't made aware of these plans, but maybe you forgot to mention them. It's totally fine if that's what happened. I'd just like to know what you were doing instead of seeing Digger, that's all. I'm sure it was more important than possibly my last chance to establish myself as a serious dramatic actor, right? Again, I'm not mad. There are still showtimes tonight. There are probably some right now, this very afternoon. Did I mention it was shot in VistaVision? End quote. Cruise added that it would really be something if the poor box office derailed his Oscar momentum, and then he began to laugh and laugh. That was smiling, unblinking Tom Cruise just wants to know why Nation didn't see Digger. Next up, also from The Onion, congressional candidate has different wife for campaigning in rural counties. From Darlington, Ohio, which is definitely the Darlington I was thinking of. In an obvious attempt to appeal to the county's different demographic, U.S. House of Representatives candidate Jim Richardson reportedly showed up Monday to a campaign event in a rural part of Ohio's 12th congressional district with a different wife. Quote, it's natural for a candidate to subtly, let's go with that, modulate his messaging for different constituencies. And one way we can see that is with the choice of spouse. End quote, said campaign manager Cooper Ingram, telling reporters that Richardson's longtime partner Miriam, with her farming roots, love for the outdoors, and strong ties to the Presbyterian community, was a compelling figure for voters in counties with a population density of less than 400 people per square mile. Quote, of course, if

With her farming roots, love for the outdoors, and strong ties to the Presbyterian community, was a compelling figure for voters in counties with a population density of less than 400 people per square mile. Quote, of course, if Jim is campaigning in more urban areas like Zanesville or outside Columbus, voters are going to be more excited to see his wife, Dr. Bailey Groves Richardson, the firebrand author and outspoken daughter of immigrants who overcame her poverty-stricken childhood to become a lauded professor of sociology at Case Western. End quote. Ingram added that the campaign was hoping to firm up Richardson's support amongst veterans by having him join other war widowers at a memorial for his late wife, Sergeant Amy Richardson. And that was congressional candidate has different wife for campaigning in rural counties. Next up, sticking with the Onion, Trump's triumphal arch by the numbers. Trump has directed his administration to build a triumphal arch in Washington, D.C. to commemorate the nation's 250th anniversary. The Onion looks at the key facts and figures behind the new monuments. 4 barons tall at the highest point, 17 engraved typos, 1 additional arch needed to make the McDonald's logo, 20,000 estimated trips to Michael's needed to complete construction, free cost for single ladies on Wednesday nights, 900 spikes to make it, or 900 spikes added to make arch look even tougher, 10-second warning to any school children touching the arch before they are shot on sight. 1 healthy male relationship during Trump's youth could have prevented all this. 189 million viewers that will watch its eventual dismantling on live stream. That was Trump's triumphal arch by the numbers. Next up, Pat McAfee nods during Aaron Rodgers' 2-hour monologue on virtues of eating tar. From Indianapolis, as he maintained steady eye contact and periodically murmured, "Yeah, man." ESPN host Pat McAfee could be seen nodding along Tuesday during a broadcast of his talk show in which Pittsburgh Steelers quarterback Aaron Rodgers delivered a 2-hour monologue extolling the health benefits of eating tar. Quote, people hear tar and they get scared, but why? It's naturally occurring. It comes from the earth, said Rodgers, explaining that the substance's black color was basically what you'd get if you mashed every fruit and vegetable together, which he claimed made it nutritionally equivalent to consuming the entire produce section at Whole Foods. I credit my career longevity to eating tar. Keeps you fresh. That's why dinosaurs have been preserved in it for hundreds of millions of years. And you think it's an accident that Dr. Fauci did everything in his power to make sure Americans couldn't get tar during COVID? Come on, just do your research. Also, just saying, I personally don't know a single person who eats tar who also has autism. McAfee responded, that's fascinating, dude. While Rogers spooned a viscous black substance from a 5-gallon bucket labeled roofing grade onto a cracker. That was Pat McAfee nods during Aaron Rodgers' 2-hour monologue on virtues of eating tar. Next up, Trump drops bombshell evidence Biden actively campaigned against him. Did Biden rig 2020 race by courting voters? From Washington, during an address to the nation Tuesday in which he claimed to have obtained definitive proof that the election was stolen, President Donald Trump presented bombshell evidence showing his opponent Joe Biden actively campaigned against him throughout the 2020 presidential race. Trump, who spoke from the White House, detailed a conspiracy in which paid operatives and officials from every level of government, including at least 3 former U.S. presidents, participated in a highly coordinated effort to convince Americans to cast their votes for Biden.

Trump alleged that members of this shadowy group regularly called and emailed voters to dissuade them from voting for him, part of a plot to ensure the Democratic nominee would be victorious at the polls on Election Day. Quote, "This is a huge scheme, maybe the biggest, most illegal scheme anybody has ever seen," said Trump, who later posted images of campaign mailers, yard signs, and the 2020 Democratic National Convention on Truth Social to support his assertion that Biden worked to turn voters against him. For months, Crooked Joe went all over the country saying very nasty things about me, that I wasn't fit to be president, that I was failing on COVID. Joe was telling everybody he should be president, not me, right out in the open. He wasn't even hiding it. He went after people with speeches, television, the internet, all of it. And this reduced my votes while increasing his votes, the president added, very, very fraudulently. End quote. According to Trump, Biden realized early on that he could sway the results of the 2020 election if he got a majority of Americans to support him. And so he took advantage of this vulnerability in the system by seeking to influence voter opinion. The president contended that at Biden's behest, hundreds of millions of dollars were funneled into anti-Trump propaganda, which included unflattering videos broadcast on public airwaves that suggested Trump did not have the skills or temperament, that's the word, necessary to hold office. Quote, "They called them attack ads," Trump said. "Attack, very violent word," end quote. As he stood at a podium in the Roosevelt Room, a TV played a compilation of the 2020 ads, which the president described as, quote, "totally deceptive," end quote, saying Biden's co-conspirators had selectively used footage of Trump praising white supremacists as, quote, "fine people," end quote, or downplaying a pandemic killing 1,000 Americans a day, and had completely ignored his first-term achievements. An aide periodically paused the footage so the president could circle his own face with a laser pointer. Quote, "It's cheating," Trump said of an ad in which he could be seen mocking a disabled reporter. "They picked the things people liked least and showed them over and over. But they kept out the beautiful things, the many, many perfect things. They didn't show me cutting the ribbon. They didn't show me getting into a helicopter. That's election interference. People see a Biden commercial, hear a Biden speech, and suddenly millions of ballots appear with his name checked instead of mine," he continued. "Without those ballots, I win every single state. It's a blowout," end quote. Trump went on to accuse celebrities, donors, and groups such as Joe Biden for President 2020 of serving as accomplices, describing a, quote, "vast criminal enterprise," end quote, that maintained offices in all 50 states and employed thousands of people who systematically studied voter lists, operated phone banks, and knocked on the doors of prospective voters. According to the president, Biden's organized crime ring even included his wife, Jill, and his running mate, Kamala Harris, both of whom joined him in campaigning against Trump. Quote, "There were very powerful people helping to do it, to rig it," Trump said. "Barack Hussein Obama, I've seen video. He went on stage before thousands of voters and said, 'Don't vote for Donald Trump. Let's fight like hell not to have it.' And Michelle did the same. So did LeBron. The deep state, a very, very famous group of people in many cases, they were doing it. They endorse Biden, and then Biden wins? That's no coincidence. That's the greatest scam in this country's history," end quote. Reached for comment, many of the president's advisors defended his assessment, saying American elections were too susceptible to this kind of fraud. Quote, "The electoral system is a disaster," White House Deputy Chief of Staff Dan Scavino told reporters. "One candidate spends a year saying terrible things about the other candidate, promises people things, asks for their votes, and if enough people vote for him, they let him become president. How is that secure? Thankfully,
Donald Trump won't rest until we have a system where nobody can unseat the person already in the Oval Office. End quote. That was Trump drops bombshell evidence Biden actively campaigned against him from The Onion. Next up, tips for increasing your fiber intake. Social media has ignited a recent surge in health-conscious Americans trying to up their fiber consumption. The Onion provides tips for maximizing the amount of fiber in your diet. Scrutinize food labels for phrases like gut buster and organ hell. Toast white bread to convert it to brown, fiber-packed wheat bread. Shift your diet from 65% dried figs to 85% dried figs. Incorporate eating a can of beans into your shower routine. Don't rule out wicker. Opt for high fiber cuisines such as Middle Eastern, Indian, and horse. Let the paper straw dissolve completely before drinking your soda. Okay, on the cruise, they handed me paper straws. Okay. And I like took them out immediately and put them on the table. And they just kept bringing me paper straws. I hate them. I will die on that hill. Thank you for coming to my TED Talk. Mismanage your finances until lentils are all you can afford to eat. Change nothing about your diet and assume Metamucil will sort it out. That's my plan. That was tips for increasing your fiber intake from The Onion. All right, we'll do one more. We'll switch over to the hard times. Rob Schneider files for relevancy. Rob Schneider, once the famed pariah of SNL and star of such classic films as Deuce Bigelow and The Hot Chick, filed for relevancy after 25 years of blissful invisibility from our collective awareness, sources close to the insufferable right-wing comic confirm. According to the relevancy filing obtained by Breitbart News, Schneider, now in his 60s, is not asking for much. Quote, I just want to go back to being that guy you see on the street who makes you say, I think I saw that guy in something. He was terrible. End quote. A statement accompanying the filing reads, Willie Naughtywood, that's funny, a ChatGPT generated spokesperson for Schneider, said in a grammatically awkward press release that the has-been B-lister is, quote, working hard, very, for the MAGA movement, but no evident government position invite from President Donald J. Trump has arrived, end quote. In a post on Truth Social, Schneider asked for privacy and $1 million at this time. This is a breaking story, and we'll have more as it develops. That was Rob Schneider files for relevancy. And that is absolutely positively all the time we have for Laugh Out Loud this week. Thank you for listening. I'm Charlie Gibbs for the Virginia Voice. This program airs Thursdays at 9:30 p.m. and is rebroadcast at 3:30 in the morning on Mondays. It's also available whenever you're available at virginiavoice.org. Just want to say this really quick. 5 years ago, this week, first time I ever aired on Ion Sports. So thank you for listening. Even though I've only been doing LOL for a short period of time. Thank you for listening. Till next time, LOL.

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2: Good evening. I'm John Gussett for the Virginia Voice, reading from the current issues of Forbes, Fortune, and Barron's magazines. The following articles are from the October-November edition of Fortune magazine. The title of our first article, Founder Mode for the AI Age. AI's extraordinary promise and potential perils are forcing companies to rethink the kind of leadership they need to survive and thrive. By Allison Chantel. AI anxiety hit a fever pitch this September when a former Anthropic researcher warned on X that the technology could destroy humanity and accused major frontier labs of gambling with our lives. The outcry had the feel of a cultural turning point, reminiscent of February 2020 when the COVID pandemic hit, the moment when a danger that experts had been warning about suddenly became impossible for the public to ignore. I flew to San Francisco to speak with a person perhaps best positioned to address whether the people building AI can stay in control of it. In an exclusive hour-long conversation for Fortune's Titans podcast, OpenAI CEO Sam Altman and I discussed the real risks that AI poses for humanity, how quickly models are improving, and what he would do if he concluded that AI could not be built safely. We also spoke about OpenAI's eventual IPO. Altman called a public offering ill-advised amid the current safety debate and said it would not take place before 2027. For corporate leaders, AI's threat is no abstraction. It is already reshaping talent, supply chains, and the very definition of good leadership. Increasingly, the era of the cautious, data-driven technocrat is giving way to the approach known as founder mode. The term doesn't apply only to founder CEOs. It refers to a hands-on, conviction-driven form of leadership, one that resists inherited assumptions, stays close to the work, and acts quickly to address problems. As General Motors CEO Mary Barra told me when I interviewed her, also for Titans, agility is a superpower now. That is the posture required in a world being reshaped at astonishing speed. The winners will not merely develop an AI strategy, they will rethink what their companies can become in this era. That is exactly the challenge facing Apple, where Tim Cook's extraordinary run was defined by operational mastery, building upon iPhone's dominance while weaving an extraordinary profitable global ecosystem of products, services, and retail. Now with longtime product executive John Ternus taking the reins, Apple faces new risks and opportunities. Can it find a new way to surprise us in the AI era? Across this issue, the spirit of founder mode is on display. Nikesh Arora has rebuilt Palo Alto Networks to confront cyber threats augmented by terrifyingly powerful AI. David Cote has helped make the industrial cooling company Vertiv indispensable to the data center boom. And Andrew Forrest is wagering that even mining can be reinvented for a lower carbon future. Forrest company Fortescue is one of the 50 honored in our 12th annual Change the World list. Then there's Travis Kalanick, perhaps the most hardcore embodiment of founder mode. The polarizing Uber co-founder is back, building Atoms, an ambitious industrial robotics venture. In a moment that demands both imagination and clear-eyed judgment, we hope this issue helps you see not only what is changing, but what it will take to lead through it. That article was titled Founder Mode for the AI Age by Allison Chantel, Editor-in-Chief, Fortune Magazine. Our next article is titled Politics and Power in a High-Stakes Game of Chicken Between CEOs and States. Who blinks first? In 1964, when Martin Luther King Jr. had just been awarded the Nobel Peace Prize, Coca-Cola took a stand that it's still remembered for in its hometown of Atlanta. By Ruth Umo. A dinner was planned to honor the civil rights leader in January 1965, but many in the city's white business elite were initially reluctant to attend. After the New York Times reported on the sparse RSVPs, Coca-Cola's then-president and CEO Paul Austin gathered the city's business leaders for a private meeting at the exclusive Piedmont Driving Club and flexed the corporation's considerable heft with the threat. It's embarrassing for Coca-Cola to be located in a city that refuses to honor its Nobel Prize winner, Austin reportedly told the group. We are an international business. The Coca-Cola Company does not need Atlanta. You all need to decide whether Atlanta needs the Coca-Cola Company. Within days, tickets for the dinner had sold out. Coca-Cola's intervention revealed the hard power beneath the rhetoric of corporate citizenship. A company with deep roots in a city can use the prospect of its displeasure or its departure to force a reckoning. Beyond campaign donations or lobbying muscle, companies can wield the power they hold over jobs, local investment, and the economic ecosystem attached to their presence. In the past, that influence has largely operated quietly, and such threats, like Coca-Cola's, were mostly made behind closed doors. But lately, amid a run of clashes over taxes, regulation, social policy, and corporate deals, executives are increasingly making the ultimatum explicit and public: accommodate us or risk losing us. In California, Paramount Skydance CEO David Ellison is pressuring the state to drop or settle its antitrust challenge to the company's roughly $110 billion acquisition of Warner Brothers Discovery, and has signaled that the entertainment giant may abandon Hollywood entirely, selling its famed backlot if the lawsuit keeps the deal from closing. In New York, Ken Griffin recently warned that Citadel could favor Miami for future growth and rethink a major Manhattan development after New York City Mayor Zoran Mamdani explicitly called out Griffin's penthouse while promoting a pied à terre tax on expensive second homes. Some billionaire chief executives have gone further and carried out their threats. Elon Musk cited a California law barring school districts from requiring staff to notify parents of a student's gender identity in his announcement that SpaceX and X would move their headquarters to Texas in 2024. Chevron announced plans to relocate its headquarters to Houston that same year, after a protracted fight with California over energy policy. Oracle, led by David Ellison's father Larry, had already joined the California to Texas migration in 2020, moving its headquarters from Redwood City to Austin amid a pandemic-era reassessment of remote work, operating costs, and taxes. And Disney scrapped a planned Florida campus in 2023 that would have brought roughly $1 billion in investment and 2,000 jobs to the state as its feud with Governor Ron DeSantis escalated. Many of the recent campaigns by corporations have centered on left-leaning administrations, but the modern template was established by companies seeking to protect LGBTQ rights. In 2015, Angie's List halted a $40 million Indianapolis headquarters expansion after Indiana adopted a religious freedom law that critics said could enable discrimination against LGBTQ people, A year later, PayPal canceled plans for a 400-job Charlotte operations center, and Deutsche Bank froze 250 planned North Carolina jobs after the state enacted its HB2 bathroom bill, which effectively barred transgender people from using facilities in schools and public buildings consistent with their gender identity. American corporations have never been shy about deploying political donations and private negotiations to shape the policies of the geographies where they operate. What is increasingly conspicuous now is CEOs' willingness to put the economic stakes on the table for everyone to see, openly tying where they place jobs, headquarters, and billions of dollars in investment to the actions of cities and states. That emerging tension between CEOs and governments has become a high-stakes game of chicken. Either side can inflict serious economic damage on the other and on workers. In a negotiation, an ultimatum only works if it's credible. The other side must believe you can and will follow through. A CEO's threat to leave a city or state carries power only if the company has somewhere else to set up shop and is genuinely prepared to go there. If they have an option to move, that means that they have leverage, says Enrico Moretti, an economist at the University of California, Berkeley, who has spent much of his career studying where companies and workers choose to locate. The operative word is option. How viable that option is depends heavily on what a company needs to operate and what it would leave behind. A manufacturer can move production in search of cheaper land, labor, or taxes more easily than a technology company can recreate a community of specialized talent somewhere new. Industry clusters exist for a reason. A movie studio can move its headquarters, but it cannot take Hollywood's more than century-old ecosystem with it. A financial firm fleeing south may well find itself missing New York's extraordinary concentration of money, well-heeled clients, and financial expertise. Yes, there are thriving tech hubs in cities from Miami to Hyderabad, but a cutting-edge artificial intelligence company would be hard-pressed to match the abundance of high-caliber expertise located in Silicon Valley. Moretti describes companies that depend heavily on industry clusters as stickier, meaning their value has become intertwined with the place where they have operated and invested. Moving can mean leaving behind employees and industry connections that took years to build. Relocating skilled workers can be a hard sell, Moretti notes. Some employees will refuse to follow a company because they have spouses with careers, children in schools, homes, aging parents, and lives rooted in a particular place. For businesses built around scarce and in-demand skills, a big move risks losing institutional knowledge, breaking up productive teams, and having to compete again for talent the company once had in-house. State officials have their own reasons to sweat. When a company leaves town, it extracts more than just its own headcount from the local economy. Workers who leave a region or lose their jobs take their spending with them, hitting restaurants, contractors, real estate firms, and other local businesses. Moretti's research on manufacturing shows how quickly the economic fallout can spread. When a traditional manufacturer moves or shuts down a plant, he said, every lost job can cost the surrounding community another 1.6 jobs. The effect can be much larger in high-paid fields such as tech, where Moretti puts the figure at 4 to 5 additional local jobs for every job lost at the company. So an elected official contemplating the loss of 5,000 technology jobs may also be weighing thousands of livelihoods elsewhere in the local economy, along with a reduction in tax revenue and the political consequences of being held responsible for losing a valuable business to another city or state. It's a harsh bargaining dynamic, but one that elected officials arguably played a role in creating. They routinely compete to land headquarters, factories, and investments by offering incentives, subsidies, tax credits, and regulatory changes. It should be no surprise that companies have learned to play states and municipalities against one another. Corporate America has effectively been told, bring your investment here, and we will make it worth your while, said Joellen Posner, an associate professor at Santa Clara University's Levy School of Business, who studies corporate governance and organizational ethics. She calls what follows learned behavior. If a state is willing to pay to bring in 5,000 jobs, the prospect of taking 5,000 jobs away is a negotiating asset that a CEO would be hard-pressed to ignore. For the employees caught in the middle, the threat can carry a much bigger cost. Posner says putting workers' jobs into play in a political fight can strain the social contract between a company and its employees. Workers often shape their lives around where they work, treating their jobs and the roots they have put down as bargaining chips in a political negotiation can feel like a betrayal. Even when the company ultimately stays, employees can come away with the impression that their careers could be derailed by a dispute that has little to do with them, which can sour how workers view the company and the executive running it. A CEO can reasonably argue that deciding where to operate is a fundamental part of running a company. If a state's taxes, labor laws, or regulations make doing business there significantly more expensive, moving jobs or directing new investment elsewhere can be a perfectly rational response. The terrain grows murkier when a CEO threatens to leave over ideology, politics, or a government action that does not directly change the economics for the company. That was arguably the case for Griffin's showdown with Mamdani in April. The mayor had promoted a proposed pied à terre tax in a social media video filmed outside Ken Griffin's $238 million Manhattan penthouse, presenting it as part of his case for taxing wealth stored in lightly used luxury homes. Griffin called the video, which drew attention to the location of his home, creepy, weird, and a personal attack. Then Citadel signaled it could reconsider its role in the planned redevelopment of 350 Park Avenue and direct future job growth to Miami instead. The company ultimately recommitted to the Manhattan development. In David Ellison's confrontation with California, the threat to leave came during a heated legal battle, one that could soon become very costly to Paramount Skydance. If the merger is held up past the end of September, the company will begin accruing an additional payment of roughly $650 million a quarter to Warner Brothers, Discovery shareholders, until the deal closes. There also appears to be a personal aspect. In an August meeting with his senior leadership that was first reported in Puck, Ellison reportedly told executives that he was loath to leave the state where he grew up, but he might be obligated to do so as Paramount's leader. Clearly, we're not wanted here, he was quoted as saying. California Attorney General Rob Bonta shot back by accusing the company of seeking to blackmail and threaten the state. The rise of the celebrity CEO raises the stakes. An executive with a large following can turn a relocation or investment decision into a way to telegraph a political message or identity. When Elon Musk announced that SpaceX and X would move their headquarters to Texas, for example, he framed the new California law on transgender teens as the final straw, explicitly presenting the move as a response to the state's cultural politics. Posner compares the spectacle to a celebrity divorce proceeding in which both parties try to win over public opinion. But even if there are performative aspects to the public battles, the consequences are real. A corporate political rupture can disrupt the lives of workers and reverberate through the businesses and communities built around them. Posner sees the recent bravado of corporate leaders as evidence that CEOs are abandoning some of the old restraints on how they wield their political power. Corporate leaders have always been able to take jobs and investment elsewhere, as Coca-Cola threatened to do to Atlanta in the 1960s, but as she puts it, there was something of a gentleman's agreement around the relationship and an understood set of conventions for such threats. Since then, Posner says, the rules of engagement have changed dramatically. Connecting that change to a broader erosion of decorum in American political and business life, Posner describes relocation ultimatums as a kind of bully politics. Conduct that once risked being regarded as unseemly is these days sometimes praised for its aggression. Now, Posner says, the gloves are off. Still, for all the tough talk, both sides often have reasons to avoid following through on their threats. A standoff is ultimately a test of who needs whom more. But when it comes to large companies and their hometowns, each side needs the other. If either side pushes too far, everyone may end up losing. That article was titled Politics and Power in a High-Stakes Game of Chicken Between CEOs and States. Who Blinks First? By Ruth Umo. The title of our next article, How Netflix is Using AI to Personalize Streaming. Before AI was AI, Netflix was already a fervent early adopter, pushing the boundaries of algorithms, big data, and machine learning for two decades. By Sage Lazzaro. In the post-ChatGPT era, the streaming company is finding creative new ways to boost its operations with the technology. Generative AI is the driving force behind a sharply rising number of platform functions, user interactions, and creative processes at Netflix today. The company earned high marks in the Fortune 2026 AIQ 75, ranking 17th overall on the list, which looks at how Fortune 500 companies are using AI day-to-day in their businesses. This embrace of AI is fitting for a company famously for being at the forefront of innovation, with Netflix having pioneered the streaming video format now common across the entertainment industry. Netflix's goal is to be a great partner to filmmakers and serve viewers what they want to see, says Ritwik Kumar, Netflix's Vice President of AI Strategy and Innovation, who's led machine learning at the company for almost a decade. As he sees it, maintaining those principles through this period of rapid technological change is both Netflix's mission for this moment and its greatest challenge. Stumbling on that would be pretty bad for our business, he notes. So I would say not being at the cutting edge of giving our creators the tools that they want or personalizing things for our members are the biggest risk for our business. Many of Netflix's current AI transformation efforts draw upon its roots in personalization. In this generative AI era, we have quite a strong conviction and growing body of evidence that we could do way better for our members when it comes to getting them the right piece of content they would fall in love with at the right moment, says Kumar. A new conversational interfaces concept currently in pilot testing seeks to move beyond the cumbersome and restrictive routine of typing into the search box. Instead, users can talk and have a deeper conversation with the Netflix platform about what they want to watch. Kumar believes voice is the next frontier for the platform, allowing for a greater exchange of information to indicate the viewer's mood. What we saw when we ran a pilot is that you can have a much more fluent dialogue with the system, he says. Actually, people have a lot more to say about what they are in the mood for. Or even if they aren't sure, they would explore in ways that were previously just impossible. Other Netflix executives have presented the feature as a way to cut through the overwhelming number of options the streamer offers. AI is helping Netflix fine-tune what its audience sees in other ways, too. The company's new AI-enabled ad format allows advertisers to connect the vibe of the ad to whatever the viewer is currently watching. For example, when a user pauses Stranger Things, the ad that appears on screen can now direct reference elements from the show, eliminating what Kumar, describes as a jarring transition from content viewers are deeply engaged with to something completely irrelevant. Using AI to get shots that would otherwise be impossible or prohibitive is similarly Netflix's pitch for the technology in the creative process. The company doesn't dictate that content producers use AI or any specific tools, Kumar says, but it does go out of its way to make AI available to creators. And in the event that Netflix's selection of mostly third-party tools turns out to be inadequate for a filmmaker's vision, members of Kumar's teams work directly with the filmmaker to build a more bespoke solution for their needs. The streamer has leaned heavily into AI for content production, noting in July that roughly 300 titles on the platform this year have used generative AI at some stage in the production life cycle. In March, Netflix paid $587 million to acquire Ben Affleck's AI film tech startup, Interpositive, which is developing AI-powered tools built by and for filmmakers, according to the company. Netflix is also currently building an AI animation studio called Incubator for a short-form content. That said, artificial intelligence is a sensitive issue in the industry Netflix operates in. Regardless of what otherwise impossible shots the technology may have brought to life, the use of AI in creative works remains contentious for many. AI was a central issue in the 2023 contract negotiations between Hollywood studios and the Screen Actors Guild, American Federation of Television and Radio Artists, and when director Danny Boyle said he used generative AI in the making of Netflix's upcoming Oscar hopeful, Inc., it was headline industry news. The Hollywood Reporter called Netflix's use of AI to recreate the voice of the late Gene Wilder for a new Willy Wonka-inspired reality TV show a rather unsettling choice and might strike some as a bit tasteless, if not outright creepy. On the risk that content made with AI, no matter how good, might affect viewer interest or brand trust, Kumar believes that it won't matter if it's done right. While a component here or there may be enhanced with AI, he says, there is still a lot of art and traditional creative decision-making at play. He doesn't believe Netflix has anything wholly generated by AI on its platform, and thinks the notion that a filmmaker could use AI to simply prompt their way to a compelling shot feels fantastical. We take our lead from our members telling us what they're loving or not, he says. So the idea is to not dwell too much on technology. It's just a tool. The following is a list of the Fortune AIQ 75 Top 10. At 10, Microsoft. Technology, Redmond, Washington. Number 9, Cleveland-Cliffs. Materials, Cleveland. Number 8, Carrier Global. Industrials, Palm Beach Gardens, Florida. 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Technology, Santa Clara, California. Number 4, Amazon. Retailing, Seattle, Washington. Number 3, Coca-Cola. Food, Beverages, and Tobacco, Atlanta, Georgia. Number 2, Alphabet. Technology, Mountain View, California. And at number 1, J.P. Morgan Chase. Financials, New York City. That article was titled How Netflix is Using AI to Personalize Streaming by Sage Lazaro. The following articles are from the August 3rd edition of Barron's Magazine. Our next article is titled How the Tech Trade Could Still Sink the Market. The stock market is doubting everything it once held true, and it has the potential to end the years of easy returns by Martin Bacardax. Markets hate uncertainty, but confusion is the real problem these days. Don't be surprised if the stock market faces further losses into the fall or at least until the disorientation begins to fade. For years now, the market has followed a simple narrative. Artificial intelligence would be the next big thing, and stocks benefiting from AI would thrive, while shares of disrupted companies would get hit. That theme helped drive the S&P 500 to an annualized gain of 24% for the 3 years ended May 31, while the VanEck Semiconductor Exchange Traded Fund returned 61% annualized, and the Invesco S&P 500 Equal Weight ETF rose just 16%. It also helped that the Federal Reserve was expected to lower interest rates and the economy was expected to boom. Now the stock market is doubting everything it once held true, and it has the potential to end the years of easy returns. Rate hikes might be coming sooner rather than later. The economy might be on weaker ground than it looks, and all that spending on AI might be unsustainable. That's an awful lot of mites, although much of the underlying data haven't changed. But the doubts have caused chip stocks to drop 11% over the past 2 months, while out-of-favor sectors like healthcare, financials, and consumer staples are suddenly gaining. If you're confused, you're not the only one. Heading into the teeth of the second quarter earnings season, what's surprising is how little has changed. Collective S&P 500 earnings are expected to rise more than 27% during the second quarter from last year to just under $702 billion, according to LSEG data. While that's modestly slower than the nearly 30% advance recorded over the first 3 months of the year, it would deliver the best first-half profit performance in terms of percentage gain since 2020. And so much still depends on tech. The three sectors containing the bulk of tech company profits, tech, communication services, and consumer discretionary, should comprise around half of that $702 billion forecast, according to Barron's calculations, while Ben Snyder at Goldman Sachs suggests a staggering 40% of S&P 500 earnings growth will come from just two stocks, Micron Technology and NVIDIA. And if anything, expectations are rising. Overall earnings forecasts have risen by 3.4% since the end of March, the most since 2021. That sets a massively high bar for the sector, one that it's struggling to clear. Google parent Alphabet topped Wall Street's earnings forecast earlier this month, but boosted its AI spending plans to around $205 billion and reported its first negative free cash flow reading in more than two decades alongside it. The stock slumped more than 7% in response. The usual cushion companies get from a de-risked estimate intra-quarter doesn't exist, says Anthony Saglimambin, chief equity market strategist at Ameriprise. For some, the pullback in tech isn't a reason to worry. It's an expression of exhaustion, and nothing that a period of rest and relaxation can't cure. We don't think the AI rally has run out of steam, despite the mixed performance of tech stocks, says Thomas Matthews, head of markets for the Asia-Pacific region at Capital Economics. But one reason not to panic is the tech earnings, which have driven the rally so far, are showing little sign of wobbling. The risks to the bull market, however, are piling up. The S&P 500 has dropped just 2.6%, but that decline was enough to cause it to breach its 50-day moving average, a key benchmark for near-term performance, in late July. Stocks rebounded the last time that happened in April, but the backdrop is trickier now. Inflation pressures, tied in part to the surge in crude oil prices from the U.S. war with Iran, and price hikes due to rising chip prices, are likely to quicken over the coming months. The Fed, once thought to be leaning dovish, is now far more likely to hike rates. Treasury yields have been on a slow upward march since early May. The yields on two-year notes, those most closely linked with interest rate forecasts, have gained more than 45 basis points over the past 2.5 months and recently traded at 4.233%, the highest yield since January 2025. Higher yields put pressure on stock valuations by offering a better risk-free rate, making equities less attractive. Political risks also loom. The period around the midterm elections has typically been tough for the U.S. stock market, according to Lori Calvesina, head of U.S. equity strategy at RBC Capital Markets, who notes the volatility around President Trump's first term in 2018 and Joe Biden's in 2022. While we see election risk as a temporary repricing, an issue we're monitoring is how sentiment around AI concerns may manifest in campaign season, which could have some spillover into stocks, she says. Some signs are already pointing in that direction. The CBOE S&P 500 Dispersion Index, which tracks the difference between individual stocks, and the CBOE Volatility Index, or VIX, is trading near the highest levels since the COVID pandemic, implying that equities are moving more of their own accord. While that can be good for stock pickers, it can also be an omen. Periods of elevated dispersion in the past have sometimes been followed by steep sell-offs, such as the dot-com bubble, says Hardika Singh, economic strategist at Fundstrat. It doesn't have to play out that way. What seems to be happening in the tech space is something akin to a vibe shift in markets, where investors move from pricing in promise to pricing in execution, according to LPL Financial Chief Equity Strategist Jeff Bookbinder. As the shift takes hold, the benefits of that execution will get reflected in other sectors of the market, including industrials, financials, and healthcare. Investors should focus less on who is spending the most and more on who is generating measurable returns, Bookbinder says. Or they could wait for a pullback that seems almost inevitable at this point. That article was titled "How the Tech Trade Could Still Sink the Market" by Martin Bacardex. Our next article is titled "Warsh's Fed Changes the Landscape for Bond Investors" by Randall W. Forsyth. The Federal Reserve may get around to raising its short-term interest rate target later this year, but short-term bond yields already reflect that eventuality. Investors and savers can boost their yields without adding much risk by shifting out of money market funds. But to what exactly? Extending to longer-term securities adds significant risks without commensurate returns. And the prospect of Fed rate hikes also increases the potential downside for leveraged investments, such as many closed-end funds. Still, there are some bargains to be had, namely among shorter-term treasuries, and a few closed-end funds still make the cut. Fixed income markets rendered a split decision following Wednesday's Federal Open Market Committee meeting, at which the policy-setting panel held its federal funds target range at 3.5% to 3.75%, albeit with three members dissenting in favor of a quarter percentage point hike. While that wasn't unexpected, the contrast between Fed Chairman Kevin Warsh's staunch anti-inflation rhetoric and the lack of specifics to bring inflation down produced a sharp sell-off in long-term bonds that lifted the 30-year Treasury yield to a 19-year high of 5.24% in what was seen as a vote of no confidence for the new Fed chief. At the same time, the 2-year Treasury yield plunged from 4.34% before the FOMC decision on Wednesday afternoon to 4.24% as the bond market pared back its expectations of future Fed rate hikes. By Thursday, Fed funds futures put about a 60% chance of a quarter point hike at the next FOMC meeting, ending on September 16th, according to CME FedWatch, the likelihood of an increase to a range of 3.75% to 4% rose to over 70% by October and over 80% by December. A further rise to a range of 4% to 4.25% isn't seen until early next year. Given the future market's forecast, which is probably the best guide given that Warsh has eschewed forward guidance, the 2-year Treasury at about 4.25% already reflects the likelihood of two Fed hikes later this year and early 2027. That yield also represents a meaningful pickup from the three-month Treasury bill at 3.75% and money market funds such as the Fidelity Government Money Market Fund with a seven-day SEC yield of 3.32%. A number of low-cost exchange-traded funds cover the 1 to 3 year corner of the Treasury market. Among the largest are Vanguard Short-Term Treasury, iShares 1 to 3 year Treasury Bond, Schwab Short-Term Treasury, and State Street SPDR Portfolio Short-Term Treasury. They sport ultra-low expense ratios of 3 basis points, or 0.03%, except the iShares ETF, which charges 15 basis points. At the same time, shorter-term bonds provide nearly as much yield as lengthier maturities, and with significantly lower risks from rising interest rates. Bond prices move inversely to interest rates. A recent report from Janus Henderson shows that the U.S. Treasury 1 to 3 year index, the benchmark of aforementioned ETFs, has a duration of about 2 years, compared with about 6 years for the U.S. aggregate index. Duration is a measure of a bond's price sensitivity to interest rate changes. The firm calculates that a 79 basis point rise in the U.S. aggregate index's yield would drop prices enough to wipe out its expected annual return. By contrast, it would take a 220 basis point jump in the U.S. Treasury 1 to 3 year index to result in a nil return. Janice Henderson advises sticking to short maturities, given its view that the 50-plus year fixed income bull market, which brought long-term Treasury bond yields down from a historic peak of 15% in 1981 to 1% in 2020, is over. Former longtime bond bull Lacey Hunt, the veteran chief economist at Hoisington Investment Management, has reversed his previous position. He sees the equilibrium inflation rate shifting to a range of 3.5% to 4.5% from the benign 1.5% to 3.5% that prevailed from 1990 to 2020. That should give way to a more volatile interest rate regime, he wrote in the firm's quarterly outlook. In particular, the persistent rise in U.S. federal debt relative to gross domestic product could boost debt service costs, resulting in investors demanding a higher risk premium on Treasury securities, Hunt added. He noted the risk that great powers historically have faced when debt service costs exceed defense expenditures, an observation made last year by economics historian Niall Ferguson. But by holding down its Fed funds rate target, whether by design or accident, the worst Fed is helping to limit the rise in Uncle Sam's interest expense. The Treasury under Scott Bessent continues to emphasize issuance of lower-cost short-term bills, including over $250 billion in August, according to a report from Wells Fargo. Closed-end funds that use borrowed money would probably be hurt by eventual Fed rate hikes. Even so, a few CEFs that should be less affected by rising rates look attractive to Eric Boughton, portfolio manager and chief analyst at Matisse Capital, which manages funds of CEFs. In particular, floating-rate CEFs should fare relatively well. Among them is the Eaton Vance Senior Floating Rate Fund, which traded at a 10.1% discount while yielding 7.80%. And while rate increases could hurt high-yield bond CEFs, he likes the All Spring Income Opportunities Fund, which trades at over an 11% discount, near its widest over the past year while yielding 10.19%. In an interview, Boughton added that his Matisse discounted bond CEF mutual fund is maintaining a high 30% cash level to navigate a rising rate environment and to take advantage of buying opportunities that can often occur in such circumstances. The Fed eventually will raise its current Fed funds target rate of 3.5% to 3.75%, which would effectively bring its policy rate in line with market expectations embedded in a 2-year Treasury yield of 4.25%. Some leading Fed watchers, including those at J.P. Morgan and Goldman Sachs, see only one hike this year, while Morgan Stanley sees no increase in 2026 if inflation eases in coming months. In that case, higher-yielding short-term bonds would look even better. And that article was titled "Warsh's Fed Changes the Landscape for Bond Investors" by Randall W. Forsyth. Our next articles are from the September 21st edition of Barron's Magazine. The title of our next article, "New Bank Approvals Are Surging, What's Behind the Boom?" by Andy Serwer. Forget about artificial intelligence and data centers for a moment. Bank startups are hot, too. While not a 100-year flood, applications for new or de novo bank charters have risen to levels not seen since George W. Bush graced the Oval Office. Over the past 18 months, 14 wannabe bankers filed for charters with the Office of the Comptroller of the Currency, nearly as many as the 48 the agency received over the past 13 years. Just don't look for a new crop of bricks-and-mortar branches of Bailey Brothers Building and Loan, as seen in Jimmy Stewart's It's a Wonderful Life. That's because 50% of these new banks are in crypto, or fintechs, and for the most part, are digital only. The bank boomlet reflects economic conditions. This week's interest rate hike and higher rates in general are positive for banks and shifts in government policy. But in this era of neobanks and stablecoins, it also raises the question, what the heck is a bank anyway? That is top of mind for Comptroller Jonathan Gould, who recently spoke at the Wyoming Blockchain Symposium at the Four Seasons Resort in Jackson Hole, Wyoming, co-sponsored by Anthony Scaramucci's Salt Forum, featuring a cowboy jamboree at the Mangy Moose. Try the bison, Capriccio, and elk stroganoff. We define the business of banking in this country

at the Four Seasons Resort in Jackson Hole, Wyoming, co-sponsored by Anthony Scaramucci's Salt Forum, featuring a cowboy jamboree at the Mangy Moose. Try the Bison, Capriccio, and Elk Stroganoff. We define the business of banking in this country, Gould says. Crypto is part of the business of banking. Here's some context. First, banks can be chartered at the state level, but only the OCC can grant a national bank charter. Generally, a bank also needs Federal Deposit Insurance Corporation's insurance to accept deposits. In the late 1990s, de novo banks were hot, peaking in 1998 when bankers filed 138 applications, of which the OCC approved 116. That was before the days of crypto and financial technology granddaddy PayPal Holdings was just being formed. So why all of those bank startups? The 1994 Regal-Neal Interstate Banking Act enabled aggressive bankers like Hugh McCall, Sandy Weill, and Walter Shipley to gobble up other banks, reducing the number of local banks and creating banking deserts. Meanwhile, mergers rendered some bank executives jobless, and they proceeded to start banks. The then-regulation light economy was red hot. This fertile environment soon ended, starting with the dot-com crash of 2000. But fallout from the 2008-2009 financial crisis was the real killer, along with perhaps subsequent regulation like the 2010 Dodd-Frank Act. Then came the era of free money, with the federal funds rate falling below 1% in October 2008, where it stayed for nearly a decade. That was bad for banks. From 2011 to 2017, the OCC fielded just 7 bank applications. At the same time, fintech and crypto businesses were inching into banking. Rather than start de novo banks, though, upstarts like Stripe, Coinbase Global, and Affirm Holdings partnered with existing banks. Others acquired banks like SoFi Technologies, which bought Golden Pacific in 2022, and Chime Financial, which just bought Stride Bank. Flash forward to Trump Part Deux, which matches up nicely with the spike in charter applications. For more than a decade, regulators signaled those seeking a federal bank charter need not apply. Comptroller Gould said recently, America and the OCC are once again open for business. Rhetoric aside, Gould might be onto something. Rip Van Winkle-like pencil pushers at the OCC have awoken as finance entrepreneurs heed Gould's call. The question is, what are we getting ourselves into? Late last year, the OCC conditionally approved bank charters for 5 crypto companies, including Ripple and Fidelity Digital Assets, owned by FMR. Last month, the OCC granted conditional charter approval to crypto business World Liberty Trust, 38%, owned by an entity affiliated with Donald Trump and family members. The Trump family's canoodling in crypto is in part what induced the Senate to block passage this week of the Clarity Act, which would have added regulatory framing for crypto assets. This month, the hot European fintech Revolut was granted a conditional U.S. bank charter. On Tuesday, the Wall Street Journal reported that the neobank voluntarily gave out hundreds of customers' data to someone impersonating a government agency. Revolut is facing extortion threats from a shadowy hacker who claims to be behind the breach, the Journal reported. Revolut says that it blocked the scammer and alerted the authorities, and that its systems and customer funds are unaffected. An OCC official told me that applications aren't being greenlit willy-nilly, noting that of those 40 applications filed recently, 21 have been approved and others are under review. 2 applications have been rejected, which we know about because in June the OCC started publishing denial letters. The OCC now wants applications in good shape on day one, says Bryant Moravec of CPA firm Kaufman Rosen. It doesn't want to play consultant. Wise National, controlled by a British fintech firm, was one of the 2 denied.

The OCC's letter notes that Wise U.S. became subject to a public multi-state consent order relating to deficiencies in its Bank Secrecy Act, anti-money laundering, and countering the financing of terrorism program. Wise U.S. agreed to pay an administrative penalty of $4.2 million. The OCC also rejected BUNK, Bank of the Free, owned by a Dutch fintech company, perhaps finding its application to be, well, bunk. The agency says bunk is inadequately capitalized, its management inexperienced, and its road to profitability undemonstrated. Question, why are these banks described with the Latin phrase de novo versus just new? It seems the term was adopted in the mid-20th century because it carries a precise legal definition, a financial institution built from scratch rather than formed by buying or reorganizing existing assets, and maybe because it sounds impressive. Here's hoping these de novo banks won't yield too many de failures. That article was titled, New Bank Approvals Are Surging, What's Behind the Boom? By Andy Serwer. Our next article is titled, Six Retailer Stocks That Make the Grade. With the holiday shopping season just around the corner, we pick the stocks that can overcome the retail sector's malaise. By Teresa Rivas. The time between September and December passes in the blink of an eye, and once again retailers are up at bat. Back to school is behind us, but the holiday shopping frenzy begins in October, meaning that retailers' biggest season is just a few weeks away. Unfortunately, they face a tough setup. Persistent inflation is weighing on shoppers and pushing up input and labor costs. It's also souring investor sentiment on consumer stocks. The consumer discretionary sector is in the red year to date, while the consumer staples sector's 2026 rise still lags behind the S&P 500 index. Things aren't entirely bleak, however. It might not have seemed like it, given that the second quarter earnings season included so many big sell-offs, but there was more expansion than average in terms of retailers' margins and top and bottom line results. They were success stories, too, like Best Buy's ability to beat high expectations and new hope at Old Navy following the Gap division's leadership change. Many companies noted ongoing resilience among their customer base, even if they remain very value conscious. Higher gas prices are a burden for many shoppers, but that is somewhat offset by a relatively strong labor market and recent years' wage growth, which has helped Americans regain some of the purchasing power they lost during the pandemic era. Holiday spending has broken records in recent years, despite inflation, and that could be the case again. Deloitte expects holiday retail sales growth as high as 4.8% this year to some $1.7 trillion, led by e-commerce. From proven winners to retailers on the road to recovery, there are clear options for investors who think American consumers won't let them down. Walmart. Walmart stock took a beating after its fiscal second quarter results last month. That looks like a buying opportunity. It's true that same-store sales growth was its slowest in years. Mandatory lower drug prices hurt the top line, and the company is funneling much of its tariff refunds into price cuts. Yet the world's largest bricks-and-mortar retailer is thriving in the e-commerce age, using tech to its advantage, from increasingly automated distribution centers to AI-fueled product search. Its valuation, while plump, doesn't look as inflated as it once did. Walmart's recent price, $108.09, market value, $857.6 billion, forward PE, 36.0, 52-week return, 5.1%. Target. Speaking of big box stores, Target's comeback looks like it's finally taking hold. It has been years in the making, and the stock is still far off its pandemic-era peak. Nonetheless, the company's recent earnings reports have shown promise, sparking hopes that new management is finding a formula and merchandise that works. Wolfe Research analyst Spencer Hannis sees a turn corner.
Month over month, it feels like we're visiting a new target, whether it's the fashion edits, beauty studio, or center of store. Newness continues. Target's recent price, $154.40. Market value, $70.1 billion. Forward PE, 16.7. 52-week return, 81.3%. Ralph Lauren. Quiet luxury looks to be napping based on the lack of love for Ralph Lauren stock. Time to wake up. In the most recent quarter, revenue, earnings per share, gross margins, and margins on earnings before interest and taxes, or EBIT, all expanded above expectations. Inventories looked healthy, and consensus estimates for the full year and next were revised higher. But the shares have since slumped. The market isn't giving Ralph Lauren enough credit for its on-point merchandising and the relative resilience of its higher-income shoppers. Ralph Lauren's recent price, $335.23. Market value, $20 billion. Forward PE, 17.1. 52-week return, 7.3%. Ross Stores. Off-price has long been one of the brightest spots in retail, and Ross Stores has been its star this year. Its blockbuster first quarter same-store sales raised the bar, and its second quarter easily cleared it, thanks to strong sales, margin expansion, and an upbeat outlook. The results suggest the company is in a real upswing. It's attracting new, often younger customers as it bolsters its social media presence, and its ability to deliver value is helping consumers cope with inflation. Ross Stores' recent price, $226.26, market value, $72.3 billion, forward PE, 26.7, 52-week return, 55.2%. We will conclude that article titled Six Retailer Stocks That Make the Grade by Teresa Rivas in next week's reading of Forbes and Fortune. And that's all the time we have for this week's Forbes and Fortune. I'm John Gussich for the Virginia Voice. This program is also available on demand at www.virginiavoice.org.

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0: Do you light up at the thought of theater, dance, baseball, or a good old-fashioned parade? 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
3: Welcome to the Book Hour. I'm Brick Ryder for the Virginia Voice. We're continuing our reading of a medieval murder mystery, Brother Cadfael, Dead Man's Ransom by Ellis Peters. And as we left our last chapter, Cadfael has found out that the sheriff is dead. They went with him, Hugh Barringer and Enion Ab Eithel, jointly responsible here for this exchange of prisoners which had suddenly slithered way out of their control. They stood beside the bed in the dim, quiet room, the little lamp, a mild yellow eye on one side, a brazier, a clear red one on the other. They gazed and touched, and held a bright, smooth blade to the mouth and nose and got no trace of breath. The body was warm and pliable, no long time dead, but dead indeed. Hugh said wretchedly, "Wounded and weak and exhausted with traveling, no blame to you, my lord, if he had sunk too far to climb back again." Enion said, "Nevertheless, I had a mission. My charge was to bring you one man and take another back from you in exchange. This matter is void and cannot be completed." "So you did bring him living, and living you delivered him over. It is in our hands this death came. There is no bar, but you should take your own man and go, according to the agreement. Your part was done, and done well." "Not well enough. My man is dead. My prince does not countenance the exchange of a dead man for one living. I split no hairs, and I will have none split in my favor. Nor will Owain Gwynedd. We have brought you, however, innocently a dead man. I will not take a live one for him. This exchange cannot go forward. It is null and void." Brother Cadfael, though with one ear pricked and aware of these malicitous exchanges, which were no more than he had foreseen, had taken up the small lamp, shielding it from drafts in his free hand, and held it close over the dead face. No very arduous or harsh departure. The man had been deeply asleep, very much enfeebled. To slip over a threshold would be all too easy. Not, however, unless the threshold were greased or had too shaky a doorstone. This mute and motionless face, growing grayer as he gazed, was a face familiar to him for some years. Fallen and aged though it might be, he searched it closely, moving the lamp to illume every plane and every cavernous hollow. The pitted places had their bluish shadows, but the full lips, drawn back a little, should not have shown the same livid tint, nor the pattern of the large, strong teeth within and the staring nostrils should not have gaped so wide and shown the same faint bruising. Hugh said at his back, "You will do what seems to you right, but I, for my part, make it plain that you are free to depart in company as you came and take both your young men with you. Send back mine, and I consider the terms will have been faithfully observed. Or if Owain Gwynedd still wants a meeting, so much the better. I will go to him on the border, wherever he may appoint, and take my hostage from him there. Owain will speak his own mind, said Enion, when I have told him what has happened, but without his word I must leave unredeemed, and take Eliud back with me. The price due for Elis has not been paid, not to my satisfaction. He stays here. I am afraid, said Cadfael, turning abruptly from the bed, Elis will not be the only one constrained to remain here. As they fixed him with two blank and questioning stares, there's more here than you know, Hugh. And there was no mortal harm to him. All he needed was time, rest, peace of mind. He would have come back to himself. An older self before his time, perhaps, but he would have come. This man did not simply drown in his own weakness and weariness. There was a hand that held him under. You are saying, said Hugh, after a bleak silence of dismay and doubt, that this was murder? I'm saying so. There are the signs on him clear. Show us. And he showed them. One intent face stooped on either side to follow the tracing of his fingers. It would not take much pressure. There would not be anything to be called a struggle, but see what signs there are. These marks, round nose and mouth, faint though they are bruises. He had not when we bedded him. His lips are plainly bruised. If you look closely, you will see the shaping of his teeth in the marks on the upper lip. A hand was clamped over his face to cut off breath. I doubt if he awoke in his deep sleep and low state, it would not take long. Enion looked at the furnishings of the bed and asked, low-voiced, What was used to muffle nose and mouth, then? These covers? There's no knowing yet. I need better light and time enough, but as sure as God sees us, the man was murdered. Neither of them raised a word to question further. Enion had experience of many kinds of dying, and Hugh had implicit trust by now in Brother Cadfael's judgment. They looked wordlessly at each other for a long, thinking time. Finally, Enion said, The brother here is right. I cannot take away any of my men who may be the very furthest cast of any part in this killing. Not until truth is shown openly can they return home. You said, All of your party, you, my lord, and your two captains, are absolutely clear of any slur. You never entered the infirmary until now. They have not entered it at all, and all three have been in my company and in the abbot's company every minute of this visit. Besides, the witness of the women, there is no one can keep you, and it is well you should return to Owain Gwynedd and let him know what has happened here. In the hope that the truth may out very soon and set all the guiltless free. I will so return, and they with me. But for the rest... They were both considering that, recalling how the party had separated to its several destinations, the abbot's guests with him to his lodging, the rest to the stables to tend their horses, and after that to wander where they would and talk to whom they would until they were called to the refectory for their dinner. And that half hour before the meal saw the court almost empty. Enion said, There's not one other among us who could not have entered here. Six of my own men and Eliud, unless some of them were in company with men of his household or within sight of such throughout. That I doubt, but it can be examined. There are also all within here to be considered. All of us, surely your Welshman had the least cause to wish him dead, having carried and cared for him all the way. It is madness to think it. Here are the brothers, such wayfarers as they have within the precinct, the lay servants, myself, though I have been with you the whole while, my men who brought Elis from the castle, Elis himself, Enion said, he was taken straight to the refectory. However, he above all stays here. We had best be about sifting out any of mine who can be vouched for throughout. And if there are such, I will have them away with me, for the sooner Owain Gwynedd knows of this, the better. And I, said Hugh ruefully, must go break the news to his widow and daughter, and make report to the Lord Abbot. And a sorry errand that will be, murder in his own enclave. Abbot Rodolphus came grimly composed, looked long and grievously at the dead face, heard what Cadfile had to tell, and covered the stark visage with a linen cloth. Prior Robert came, jolted out of his aristocratic calm, shaking his silver head over the iniquity of the world and the defilement of holy premises. There would have to be ceremonies of reconsecration to make all pure again, and that could not be done until truth was out and justice vindicated. Brother Edmund came, distressed beyond all measure at such a happening in his province and under his devoted and careful rule, as though the guilt of it fouled his own hands and set a great black stain against his soul. It was hard to comfort him. Over and over he lamented that he had not placed a constant watch by the sheriff's bed. But how could any man have known that there would be need? Twice he had looked in and found all quiet and still and left it so. Quietness and stillness, time and rest, these were what the sick man most required. The door had been left ajar. Any brother passing by could have heard if the sleeper had awakened and wanted for any small service. Hush you now, Cadfile sighing. Take to yourself no more than your due, and that's small enough. There's no man makes better care of his fellows, as well you know. Keep your balance. For you and I will have to question all those within here if they heard or saw anything amiss. Inian Ab Aethel had gone by then, with only his two captains to bear him company, his hill ponies on a leading rein, back to Montfort for the night, then as fast as might be to wherever Owain Gwynedd now kept his border watch in the north. There was not one of his men could fill up every moment of his time within here and bring witness to prove it. Here, or in the closer ward of the castle, they must stay until Prescott's murderer was found and named. Hugh, wisely enough, had gone first to the abbot, and only after speeding the departing Welch did he go perform the worst errand of all. Edmund and Cadfile withdrew from the bedside when the two women came in haste and tears from the guest hall. Sibilia stumbling blindly on Hugh's arm, the little boy they had managed to leave in happy ignorance with Sibilia's maid. There would be a better time than this to tell him he was fatherless. Behind him, as he drew the door quickly and quietly to, Cadfile heard the widow break into hard and painful weeping, as quickly muffled in the coverings of her husband's bed. From the girl, not a sound. She had walked into the room stiffly, with blanched, icy face and eyes fallen empty with shock. In the great court, the little knot of Welchmen hung uneasily together, with Hugh's guards unobtrusive but watchful on all sides, and in particular between them and the closed wicket in the gate. Ellis and Eliud, struck silent and helpless in this disaster, stood a little apart, not touching, not looking at each other. Now, for the first time, Cadfile could see a family resemblance in them, so tenuous that in normal times it would never be noticed, while the one went solemn and thoughtful, the other as blithe and as untroubled as a bird. Now they both wore the same shocked visage, the one as lost as the other, and they could almost have been twin brothers. They were still standing there, waiting to be disposed of, and shifting miserably from foot to foot in silence, when Hugh came back across the court with the two women. Sibilia had regained a bleak but practical control over her tears, and showed more stiffening in her backbone than Cadfile for one had expected. Most likely she had already turned a part of her mind and energy into the consideration of her new situation and what it meant for her son, who was now the lord of 6 valuable manors, but all of them in this vulnerable border region. He would need either a very able steward or a strong and well-disposed stepfather. Her lord was dead, his overlord, the king, a prisoner. There was no one to force her into an unwelcome match. She was many years younger than her lost husband, had a dower of her own, and a good enough looks to make her a fair bargain. She would live and do well enough. The girl was another matter. Within her frosty calm, a faint fire had begun to burn again. Deep sparks lurked in the quenched eyes. She turned one unreadable glance upon Ellis and then looked straight before her. Hugh checked for a moment to commit the Welshman of the escort to his sergeants and have them led away to the security of the castle, with due civility, since all of them might be entirely innocent of wrong, but into close and vigilant guard. He would have passed on to see the women into their apartments before attempting any further probing, but Millicent suddenly laid hand upon his arm. "My lord, since Brother Edmunds is here, may I ask him a question before we leave this in your hands?" She was very still, but the fire in her was beginning to burn through, and her pallor to show sharp edges of steel. "Brother Edmund, you best know your own domain, and I know you watch over it well. There is no blame falls upon you, but tell us, who, if anyone, entered my father's chamber after he was left there asleep?" Edmund said unhappily, "I was not constantly by, God forgive me. I never dreamed there would be any need anyone could have gone into him." "But did you know of one who certainly did go in?" Sibylla had plucked her stepdaughter by the sleeve, distressed and reproving, but Millicent shook her off without a glance. "And only one?" she said sharply. "To my knowledge, yes," agreed Edmund, uncomprehendingly. "But surely no harm. It was shortly before you all returned from the abbot's lodging. I had time then to make a round, and I saw the sheriff's door opened and found a young man beside the bed, as I thought he meant to disturb his sleep. I could not have that, so I took him by the shoulder and turned him about and pointed him out of the room, and when he went obediently and made no protest, there was no word spoken and no harm done. The patient had not awakened." "No," said Millicent, her voice shaken at last out of its wintry calm. "Nor never did again, nor never will. Name him this one." And Edmund did not even know the boy's name, so little had he had to do with him. He indicated Ellis with a hesitant hand. "It was our Welsh prisoner." Millicent let out a strange, grievous sound of anger, guilt, and pain, whirled upon Ellis. Her marble whiteness had become incandescent, and the blue of her eyes was like the blinding fire sunlight strikes from ice. "Yes, you, none but you. None but you went in there. Oh, God, what have you and I done between us? And I, fool, never believed you could mean it when you told me many times over you'd kill for me, kill for whoever stood between us. Oh, God, and I loved you. I may even have invited you, urged you to the deed. I never understood. Anything you said to keep us together a while longer, anything to prevent your being sent away back to Wales, anything. You said you would kill, and now you have killed, and God forgive me, I am guilty along with you." Ellis stood facing her. The poor lucky lad, suddenly, most unlucky and defenseless as a babe. He stared with dropped jaw and startled, puzzled, terrified face, struck clean out of words and wits, open to any stab. He shook his head violently from side to side, as if he could shake away a nightmare, after the fashion of those clever dreamers who use their fingers to prise open eyelids beset by unbearable dreams. He could not get out a word or sound. Millicent continued to rage. "I take back every evidence of love. her voice like a cry of pain. I hate you. I loathe you. I hate myself for ever loving you. You have so mistaken me. You have killed my father. He wrenched himself out of his stupor then and made a wild move toward her. Millicent, for God's sakes, what are you saying? She drew violently back out of his reach. Don't touch me. Don't come near me, murderer. This shall end, said Hugh, and took her by the shoulders and put her into Sibilia's arms. Madam, I had thought to spare you any further distress today, but you see this will not wait. Bring her, and Sergeant, have these two into the gatehouse where we may be private. Edmund, Gadfile, go with us. We may need you. Now, said Hugh, when he had herded them all, accused, accuser, and witnesses, into the anteroom of the gatehouse, out of the cold and out of the public eye, now let us get to the heart of this. Brother Edmund, you say you found this man in the sheriff's chamber, standing beside his bed. How did you read it? Did you think by appearances he had been long in there, or that he had but newly come? I thought he'd but just crept in. He was close to the foot of the bed, a little stooped, looking down as though he wondered whether he dared wake the sleeper. Yet he could have been there longer. He could have been standing over a man he had smothered to assure himself it was thoroughly done. It might be interpretable so, agreed Edmund, very dubiously, but the thought did not enter my mind. If there had been anything so sinister in him, would it not have shown? It's true he started when I touched him and looked guilty, but, I mean, as a boy caught in mischief, nothing that caused me an ill thought, and he went when I ordered him as biddably as a child. Did you look at the bed after he was gone? Can you say if the sheriff was still breathing then, and the coverings of the bed, were they disarranged? All was smooth and quiet as when we left him sleeping, but I did not look more closely. I wish to God I had. You knew of no cause, and his best cure was to be let alone to sleep. One more thing. Had Ellis anything in his hands? No, nothing. Nor had he on the cloak he has on his arm now. It was of a dark red cloth, smooth surfaced, closely woven. Very well. And you have no knowledge of any other who may have made his way into the room? No knowledge, no. But at any time entry was possible, there may have been others. Millicent said with deadly bitterness, one was enough. And that one we do know. She shook Sibilia's hand from her arm, refusing any restraint but her own. My Lord Berenger, let me speak. I say again, he has killed my father. I will not go back from that. Have your say, said Hugh. My Lord, you must know that this Ellis and I learned to know each other in your castle, where he was a prisoner. But with the run of the wards on his parole, and I was with my mother and brother in my father's apartments waiting for news of him. We came to see and touch. My bitter regret that I am forced to say is we loved. It was not our fault. It happened to us. We had no choice. We came to extreme dread that when my father came home, we must be parted, for then Ellis must leave in his place. And you, my lord, who best knew my father, know that he would never countenance a match with a Welshman. Many a time we talked of it, many a time we despaired, and he said, I swear he said so, he dare not deny it, he said he would kill for me, if need be, kill any man who stood between us, anything he said to hold us together, even murder. In love, men say wild things, I never thought of harm, and yet I am to blame, for I was as desperate for love as he, and now he has done what he threatened, for he has surely killed my father. Ellis got his breath, coming out of his stunned wretchedness with a heave that almost lifted him out of his boots. I did not, I swear to you. I never laid hand on him, never spoke word to him. I would not for any gain have hurt your father, even though he barred you from me. I would have reached you somehow. There would have been a way. You do me terribly wrong. But why did you go to the room where he lay? Hugh reminded him equitably. Why? to make myself known to him, to plead my cause with him. What else? It was the only present hope I had. I could not let it slip through my fingers. I wanted to tell him that I love Millicent, that I am a man of lands and honor, and desire nothing better than to serve her with all my goods and gear. He might have listened. I knew, as she had told me, that he was sworn enemy to the Welch. I knew it was a poor hope, but it was all the hope I had. But I never got the chance to speak. He was deep asleep. And before I ventured to disturb him, the good brother came and banished me. And that is the truth, and I will swear it on the altar. It is truth, Eliud spoke up vehemently for his friend. He stood close, since Ellis had refused to seat his shoulder against Ellis's shoulder for comfort and assurance. He was as pale as if the accusation had been made against him, and his voice was husky and low. He was with me in the cloister. He told me of his love, and said he would go to the Lord Gilbert and speak to him man to man. I thought it unwise, but he would go. It was not many minutes before I saw him come forth, and Brother Infirmerer, making sure that he departed, and there was no matter of stealth in his dealings, for he crossed the court straight and fast, not caring who might see him go in. Hugh said thoughtfully, "That may well be true, but for all that, even if he went in with no ill intent and no great hope, once he stood there by the bedside, it might come into his mind how easy and how final to remove the obstacle, a man sleeping and already very low." Eliud cried, "He never would. His is no such mind." "I did not," said Ellis, looked helplessly at Millicent, who stared back at him stonily and gave him no aid. "For God's sake, believe me, I think I could not have touched or roused him, even if there had been no one to send me away to see a fine, strong man so quite defenseless." "Yet no one entered there but you," she said mercilessly. "That cannot be proved. Brother Infirmerer has said that the way was open, anyone might go in." "Nor can it be proved that anyone did," she said, with arching bitterness. "But I think I can," said Brother Cadfael. He had all eyes on him in an instant. All this time, some morsel of his memory had been worrying at the flaw that he could not quite identify. He had picked up the folded sheepskin cloak from the chest where he had watched Edmund lay it. And there had been something different about it, although he could not think of what it could be. And then the encounter with death had driven the matter into the back of his mind, but it had lodged there ever since, like chaff in the throat after eating porridge. And suddenly he had it. The cloak was gone now, gone with Enion Ab Eithel back to Wales. But Edmund was there to confirm what he had to say, and so was Eliud, who would know his lord's belongings. "When we disrobed and bedded Gilbert Prescott," he said, "the cloak that wrapped him, which belonged to Enion Ab Eithel, was folded and laid by Brother Edmund, will remember it, in such case as to leave plain to be seen in the collar a great gold pin that fastened it. When Eliud here came to ask me to show him the room and hand out his lord's cloak to him, and I did so, the cloak was folded as before, but the pin was gone. Small wonder if we forgot the matter, seeing what else we found, but I knew there was something I should have noted, and now I have recalled what it is." Eliud's face brightened eagerly. "It is truth. I never thought. And I have let my lord go without it, never a word said. I fastened the collar of the cloak with it myself when we laid him in the litter, for the wind blew cold. But with this upset, I never thought to look for it again. Here is Ellis, and has never been out of men's sight since he came from the infirmary. Ask all here. If he took it, he has it on him still. And if he has not, then someone else has been there before him and taken it. My foster brother is no thief and no murderer, but if you doubt, you have your remedy." Edmund says, What Cadfael says is truth. The pin was there, plain to be seen. If it is gone, then someone went in and took it. Ellis had caught the fierce glow of hope, in spite of the unchanging bitterness and grief of Millicent's face. "Strip me," he demanded, glittering. "Search my body. I won't endure to be thought thief and murderer both." In justice to him, rather than having any real doubts in the matter, Hugh took him at his word, but allowed only Cadfael and Edmund to be witnesses with him in the borrowed cell, where Ellis, with sweeping, arrogant, hurt gestures, tore off his clothes and let them fall about him until he stood naked, with braced feet astride and arms outspread, and dragged disdainful fingers painfully through his thick thatch of curls, and shook his head violently to show there was nothing made away there. Now that he was safe from the broken, embittered stare of Millicent's eyes, the tears he had defied came treacherously into his own, and he blinked and shook them proudly away. Hugh let him cool gradually in considerate silence. "Are you content?" the boy demanded stiffly when he had his voice well in rein. "Are you?" said Hugh, and smiled. There was a brief, almost consoling silence. Then Hugh said mildly, "Cover yourself, then. Take your time." And while Ellis was dressing, with hands that shook now in reaction, "You do understand that I must hold you in close guard, you and your foster brother and the others alike, as at this moment you are no more in suspicion than many who belong here within the Pale, and will not be let out of it until I know to the last moment where they spent this morn and noon. This is no more than a beginning, and you but one of many." "I do understand," said Ellis, and wavered, hesitant to ask a favor. "Need I be separated from Uliad?" "You shall have Uliad," Hugh said. When they went out again to those who still waited in the anteroom, the two women were on their feet and plainly longing to withdraw. Sibylla had but half her mind here in support of her stepdaughter. The better half was with her son, and if she had been a faithful and dutiful wife to her older husband and mourned him truly now after her fashion, love was too much large a word for what she had felt for him, and barely large enough for what she felt for the boy he had given her. Sibylla's thoughts were with her future, not the past. "My lord," she said, "you know where we may be found for the days to come. Let me take my daughter away now, as we have things that must be done."
1: "At your pleasure, madam," said Hugh. "You shall not be troubled more than is needed." And he added only, "But you should know that the matter of this missing pin remains. There has been more than one intruder into your husband's privacy. Bear it in mind."
4: "Very gladly, I leave it all in your hands," said Sibylla fervently. And forth she went, her hand imperative at Millicent's elbow. They passed close by Ellis in the doorway, and his starving stare fastened on the girl's face. She passed him by without a glance, and even drew aside her skirts for fear that they would brush him in departing. He was too young, too open, too simple to understand that more than half the hatred and revulsion she felt for him belonged rather to herself, and her dread that she had gone far towards desiring the death she now so desperately repented. In the death chamber, with the door closed fast, Hugh Beringer and Brother Cadfael stood beside Gilbert Prescott's body and turned back the bracken and sheet to the sunken breast. They had brought in lamps to set close to where they would burn steadily and cast a strong light on the dead face. Cadfael took the small saucer lamp in his hand, moved it slowly across the bruised mouth and nostrils, the grizzled beard, to catch every angle of vision and pick out every mote of dust or thread. No matter how feeble, no matter how deep a sleep, a man will fight as best as he can for his breath, and whatever is clamped over his face, unless so hard and smooth it lacks any surface pile, he will inhale. Ah, and so did this one. The dilated nostrils had fine hairs within, a trap for tiny particles of thread. Do you see the color here? In an almost imperceptible current of air, a gossamer wisp quivered, taking the light. Hugh said, peering close, "Blue!" And his breath caused the cobweb to strand dance. "Blue is a difficult and expensive dye, and there's no such tint in these brackens." "Let's have it forth," said Cadfile, and advanced his small tweezers, used for extracting thorns and splinters from unwary laboring fingers, to capture a filament almost too delicate to be seen. There was more of it, however, when it emerged. Two or three fine strands that had the springy life of wool. "Hold your breath," said Cadfile, "till I have this safe under a lid from being blown away." He had brought one of the containers in which he stored his tablets and lozenges when he had molded and dried them, a little polished wooden box, almost black in color, and against the glossy dark surface the shred of wool shone brightly, a full, clear blue. He shut the lid upon it carefully, probed again with the tweezers. Hugh shifted the lamp to cast its light at a new angle, and there was a brief gleam of red. The soft, pale red of late summer roses past their prime. It winked and vanished. Hugh moved the light to find it again. Barely two frail, curling filaments of the many that it must have made up this wool that had woven the cloth, but wool color varies. Blue and rose, both precious colors, not for the furnishings of a bed. Cadfile captured the elusive thing after two or three casts, imprisoned it with the blue. The light, carefully deployed, found no more such traces in the stretched nostrils. Well, he also wore a beard. Let us see. There was a clear thread of blue fluttering in the graying beard. Cadfile extracted it and carefully combed the grizzled strands out into order to search for more. When he shook and stroked out the dust and hairs from the comb into his box, two or three points of light glimmered and vanished, like motes of dust lit by the sun. He tilted the box from side to side to recover them, for they were invisible once dimmed, and one single gold spark rewarded him. He found what he sought, caught between the clenched teeth. One strand had frayed from age or use, and the spasm of death had bitten and held it. He drew it forth and held it to the light in his tweezers. A first finger joint long, brittle, and bright, glinting in the lamplight, the gold thread that had shed those invisible, scintillating particles. Cadfile shut it carefully into his box. Expensive indeed. A princely death to be smothered under cloth of fine wool embroidered with a thread of gold. A tapestry, altar cloth, lady's brocaded gown, piece from a worn vestment. Clearly nothing here within the infirmary, Hugh. Whatever it may have been, some man brought it with him. So it would seem, agreed Hugh. They found nothing more. But what they had found was puzzling enough. So where is the cloth that smothered him, wondered Cadfile, fretting? And where is the gold pin that fastened his cloak? Search for the cloth, said Hugh, since it has a richness that could well be found somewhere within the abbey walls, and I will search for the pin. I have six Welshmen of the escort and Iliad to question and strip, and if that fails, we'll burrow our way through the entire enclave as best we can. If they are here, we will find them. They searched. Cadfile for a cloth, any cloth which could show the rich colors and the gold thread he was seeking. Hugh for the gold pin. With the abbot's leave, and the assistance of Prior Robert, who had the most comprehensive knowledge of the riches of the house and demonstrated its treasures with pride, Cadfile examined every hanging, tapestry, and altar cloth the abbey possessed, but none of them matched the quivering fragments he brought to the comparison. Shades of color are exact and consistent. This rose and this blue had no comparisons here. Hugh, for his part, thoroughly searched the clothing and harness of all the Welshmen made prisoners by this death, and Prior Robert, though with disapproval, sanctioned the extension of the search into the cells of the brothers and novices, even the possessions of the boys, for children may be tempted by a bright thing without realizing the gravity of what they do. But nowhere did they find any trace of the old and massive pin that had held the collar of Enion's cloak close, to keep the cold away from Gilbert Prescott on his journey. The day was spent by then, and the evening coming on, but after vespers and supper, Cadfael returned to the quest. The inhabitants of the infirmary were quite willing to talk. They had not often so meaty a subject on which to debate, yet neither Cadfael nor Edmund got much information out of them. Whatever had happened, it happened during the half hour or more when the brothers were at dinner in the refectory. And that time, the infirmary, already fed, was habitually asleep. There was one, however, who, being bedridden, slept a great deal and at odd times, and was well able to remain wakeful if something more interesting than usual was going on. "As for seeing," Brother Rees, ruefully, "I'm as little profit to you, brother, as I am to myself. I know if another inmate passes by me, and I know which of them it is, and I know light from dark, but little more. But my ears, I dare swear, have grown sharper as my eyes have grown dimmer. I heard the door of the chamber opposite where the sheriff lay open twice, now that you ask me to cudgel my memory. You know, it creaks opening, closing it silent." "So someone entered there, or at least opened the door? What more did you hear? Did anyone speak?" "No, but I heard a stick tapping very lightly, and then the door creaked. I reckoned it must be Brother Wilfred, who helps here when he's needed, for he's the only brother who walks with a stick, being lame from a young man."
5: "Did he go in?"
4: That you better ask him, for I can't tell you. All was quiet a while, and then I heard him tap away along the passage to the outer door. He may have only pushed the door open to look and listen if all was well in there."
5: "He must have drawn the door to again after him," said Cadfael, "or you would not have heard it creak again the second time. When was it Brother Wilfred paid his visit?"
4: But Rees was vague about the time. He shook his head and pondered. "I did drowse for a while after my dinner. How should I know for how long, but they must have been still in the refectory some time after that, for it wasn't until later that Brother Edmund came back."
5: "And the second time?"
4: That must have been some while later. Might be as much as a quarter hour. The door creaked again. He had a light step, whoever came. I just caught the fall of his foot on the threshold, and then nothing. The door, making no sound, drawn to. I don't know how long he was within there, but I fancy he did go in. Brother Wilfred might have a proper call to peer inside to see all was well, but this other one had none."
5: "How long was he within there? I mean, how long could he have been? Did you hear him leave?"
4: "I was in a doze again. I can't tell you. And he did tread very soft, a young man's tread."
5: "So the second could have been Ellis, for there had been no word spoken when Edmund followed him in and expelled him, and Edmund, from long sojourning among the sick, trod as silently as a cat. Or it might have been someone else, someone unknown, coming and going undisturbed and deadly before Ellis intruded with his avowedly harmless errand. Meanwhile, if he could find out, if Brother Wilfred had indeed been left here to keep watch, for Cadfael had not numbered the brothers in the refectory at dinner, or noticed who was present and who absent. He had another thought. Did anyone from within here leave this room during all that time? Brother Maurice, for one, seldom sleeps much during the day, and
4: When others are sleeping, he may well be restless, wanting company. None of them passed by me to the door while I was awaking, and I was not so deep asleep, but I think I should have awakened if they had. Which might well be true, yet could not be taken for granted, but of what he had heard, he was quite certain. Twice the door had creaked open enough to let somebody in. Brother Maurice had spoken up for himself without even being asked, as soon as the sheriff's death was mentioned. As daily it would be now until the truth was known and the sensation allowed to fade away into oblivion. Brother Edmund reported it to Cadfile after Compline in the half hour of repose before bed. I had said prayers for his soul, and told them tomorrow we should say a mass for him, an honorable officer who died here among us and had been a good patron of our house. Up stands Maurice and says outright that he will faithfully put up prayers for the man's salvation, for now at last his debts are fully paid and divine justice has been done. I asked him by whose hand, seeing he knew so much, said Edmund, with uncharacteristic bitterness, but even more resignation, and he reproved me for doubting that the hand was God's. Sometimes I question whether his ailment of the mind is misfortune or cunning, but trying to pin him down and he'll slip through your fingers every time. He is certainly very content with his death. God forgive us all our backslidings, and namely those into which we fall unwitting. Amen, said Cadfile. And he's a strong, able man, and always in the right, even if it came to murder. But where could he lay hands on such a cloth as I have in mind? He remembered to ask, did you leave Brother Wilfred to keep a close eye on things here when you went to dinner in the refectory? I wish I had. There might have been no such evil then. No, Wilfred was at dinner with us. Did you never see him? I wish I'd set a watch with my heart, but that's hindsight. Who was ever to suppose that murder would walk in and let loose chaos on us? There was nothing to give me warning. Nothing, agreed Cadfile, and brooded, considering. So Wilfred is out of the reckoning. Who else among us walks with a stick? None that I know of. Edmund said, there's Enion is still on a crutch, although he's about ready to discard it. He rather flies with it now than hobbles, but for the moment it's grown a habit with him after so stubborn a break. Why, are you looking for a man with a prop? Now there, thought Cadfile, going wearily to his bed at last, is a strange thing. Brother Rees, hearing a stick tapping, looks for the source of it only among the brothers. And I, making my way around the infirmary, never give a thought to any but those who are brothers, and am likely to be blind and deaf to what any other may be up to even in my presence. For it had only now dawned on him that when he and Brother Edmund entered the long room, already settling for the evening, one younger and more active soul had risen

father may be up to even in my presence. For it had only now dawned on him that when he and Brother Edmund entered the long room, already settling for the evening, one younger and more active soul had risen from the corner where he sat and gone quietly out of the door to the chapel, the leather-shod tip of his crutch so light upon the stones that he seemed hardly needed it, and could only have taken it away with him, as Edmund had said, out of habit, or in order to remove it from notice. Melanion will have to wait till tomorrow. It was too late to trouble the repose of the aging sick tonight. In a cell of the castle behind a locked door, Ellis and Iliad shared a bed no harder than many they had shared before, and slept like twin babies without a care in the world. They had care enough now. Ellis lay on his face, sure that his life was ended, that he would never love again, that nothing was left to him, even if he escaped his coil alive, but to go on crusade, or take the tonsure, or undergo some barefoot pilgrimage to the Holy Land, from which he would certainly never return. And Eliud laid patient and agonizing at his back, with an arm wreathed over the rigid, rejecting shoulders, fetching up comfort from where he himself had none. This cousin brother of his was far too vehemently alive to die for love or to succumb for grief, because he was accustomed of an infamy he had not committed. But his pain, however curable, was extreme while it lasted. Ellis, lamenting, tense and quivering under the embracing arm, "She never loved me. If she had, she would have trusted me. She would have known me better if she'd ever loved me. How could she believe I would do murder?" As indignantly as if he had never in his transports sworn that he would, that or anything. Hilliard said, "She's shocked to the heart for her father. How could you ask her to be fair to you? Only wait, give her time. If she loved you, then she still does. Poor girl, she can't choose. It's for her you should be sorry. She takes this death to her own account. Have you not told me? You've done no wrong, and so it will be proved. No, I've lost her. She'll never let me hear her again, never believe a word I say. She will. For it will be proven you're blameless. I swear to you it will. Truth will come out. It must. It will. If I don't win her back, I shall die." "You won't die. You won't fail to win her back. Hush, sleep." He reached out a hand, snuffed out the failing flame of their tiny lamp. He knew the tensions and releases of this body he had slept beside from childhood. He knew that sleep was already a weight on Ellis's smarting eyelids. There are those who come brand new into the new day and have to rediscover their griefs. Eliud was no such person. He nursed his griefs, unsleeping, into the small hours, with the chief of them fathoms deep under his protecting arm. Anion, the cattleman, for want of calf or lamb, or to keep his hand in within the abbey enclave, had taken to spending much of his time in the stables, where at least there was horseflesh to be tended and enjoyed. Very soon now he would be fit to be sent back to the Grange where he served, but he could not go until Brother Edmund discharged him. He had a gifted hand with animals, and the grooms were on familiar and friendly terms with him. Brother Cadfile approached him somewhat sidelong, unwilling to startle or dismay him too soon. It was not difficult. Horses and mules had their sicknesses and injuries as surely as men, and called frequently for remedies from Cadfile's store. One of the ponies the lay servants used as pack horses had fallen lame and was in need of Cadfile's rubbing oils to treat the strain, and he brought a flask himself to the stable yard, as good as certain that he would find Anion there. It was easy enough to entice the practiced stockman into taking over the massage and to linger to watch and admire as he worked his thick but agile fingers into the painful muscles. The pony stood like a statue for him, utterly trusting.
That in itself

0: had something eloquent to say. "You spend less and less time in the infirmary now," said Cadfael, studying the dour, dark profile under the fall of straight black hair. "Very soon we shall be losing you at this rate. You're as fast on a crutch as many of us are with two sturdy legs that have never suffered a break. I fancy you could throw the prop away any time you pleased." "I'm told to wait," said Anion shortly. "Here I do what I'm told. It's some men's fate in life, brother, to take orders. Then you'll be glad to be back with your cattle again, where they do obedience to you for a change. I tend and care for them, and I mean them well, and they know it. So does Edmund to you, and you know it." Cadfael sat down on a saddle beside the stooping man to come down to his level, view him on equal terms. Anion made no demur. It might even have been the faint shadow of a smile that touched his firmly closed mouth. Not at all an ill-looking man, and surely no more than 27 or 28 years old. "You know the thing that happened there in the infirmary," said Cadfael. "You may well have been the most active man in there at dinner time, though I doubt if you stayed long after you'd eaten. You're over young to be shut in there with the ailing old. I've asked them all, did they hear or see any man go in there, by stealth or any other way. But they slept after they'd eaten. That's for the aged. Not for you. You'd be up and about while they drowsed." "I left them snoring," said Anion. Turning the full stare of his deep-set eyes on Cadfael, he reached for a rag to wipe his hands, rose nimbly enough, the still troublesome leg drawn up after him. "Before we were all out of the refectory, and the Welsh lads led to their repast? While all was quiet, I reckoned you brothers were in the middle of your meal. Why?" "Because you might be a good witness. What else?" "Do you know of anyone who made his way into the infirmary about that time that you left it? Did you see or hear aught to give you pause? Any man lurking who should not have been there? The sheriff had his enemies, like the rest of us mortals, and one of them deadly. Whatever he owed is paid now, or shortly to pay. God send none of us may take with him a worst account." "Amen," said Anion. "When I came forth from the infirmary, brother, I met no man, I saw no man, friend or enemy, anywhere near that door. Where were you bound? Down here to view the Welsh horses?" "If so," explained Cadfael easily, warding off the sharp glance Anion gave him, "you'd be a witness if any of those lads went off and left his fellows about that time." Anion shrugged that off disdainfully. "I never came near the stables, not then. I went through the garden and down to the brook, with a west wind that it smells of the hills down there. I grow sick of the shut-in smell of tired old men, and their talk goes round and round." "Like mine," said Cadfael tolerantly, and rose from the saddle. His eyes lingered upon the crutch that was laid carelessly aside against the open door of a stall, a good 50 paces from where its owner was working. "Yes, I see you're about ready to throw it away. You were using it yesterday, though, unless Brother Rees was mistaken. He heard you tap your way out for your walk in the garden, or thought he did." "He might well have," said Anion, and shook back his shaggy black mane from his round brown forehead. "It's habit with me, after so long even, after the need's gone. But when there's a beast to see to, I forget and leave it behind me in corners." He turned deliberately, laid an arm over the pony's neck, led him slowly round on the cobbles to mark his gait, and that was the end of the colloquy. Brother Cadfael was fully occupied with his proper duties all that day, but it did not prevent him from giving a great deal of thought to the matter of Gilbert Prescott's death. The sheriff had long ago requested space for his tomb in the Abbey Church, of which he had been a steady patron and benefactor, and the next day was to see him laid to rest there. But the manner of his death would not allow any rest to those who were left behind him. From his distracted family to the unlucky Welsh suspects and prisoners in the castle, there was no one who did not find his own life disrupted and changed by his death. The news was surely making its way around the countryside by this time, from village to village and Essart to manor round the shire, and no doubt men and women in the streets of Shrewsbury were busily allotting the blame to this one and that one, with Ellis Abyssinian their favorite villain. But they had not seen the minute, bright fragments Cadfael had nursed in his little box, or hunted in vain through the precinct for any cloth that could show the identical tints and twisted gold thread. They knew nothing about the massive gold pin that had vanished from Gilbert's death chamber and could not be found within the pale. Cadfael had caught glimpses of Lady Prescott about the court moving between the guest hall and the church, where her husband lay in the mortuary chapel, swathed for his burial. But the girl had not once shown her face. Gilbert the younger, a little bewildered, but oblivious of misfortune, played with the children and the two pupils and was tenderly shepherded by Brother Paul. At 7 years old, he viewed with untroubled tolerance the eccentricities of grown-up people and could make himself at home wherever his mother unaccountably conveyed him. A few close acquaintances of the sheriff had begun to arrive and take up residence already for tomorrow. Cadfael lingered to watch them and fit noble names to somber faces. He was thus occupied on his way to the herbarium when he observed one unexpected but welcome face. Sister Magdalene, on foot and alone, stepped briskly through the wicket, looked about her for the nearest known face. To judge by her brightening eye and prompt advance, she was pleased that it would be Cadfael's. "Well," said Cadfael, "we had no thought of seeing you again so soon. Is all well in your forest? No more raiders?" "Not so far, but I would not say they might not try again, if they ever see Hugh Beringer looking the other way. It must have gone much against the grain with Mad Doc Ap Ebrith to be besetted by a handful of foresters and cotters. He may well want his revenge when he feels it safe to bid for it, but the forest men are keeping a good watch. It's not we who are in turmoil now, it seems. What's this I've been hearing in the town? Gilbert Prescott dead, and that Welsh youngster I sent you blamed for the deed. You've been in the town yet? No stout escort with you? 2. But I've left them up in the wild, where we shall lie overnight. If it's true the sheriff is to be buried tomorrow, I must say to do him honor among the rest." There's this great niece of Mother Mariana, daughter to a cloth merchant here in Shrewsbury, who's come to take the veil amongst us, a plain child, none too bright but willing. Knows she has a small hope of a pleasing marriage. Better with us than sold off like an unpromising heifer to the first that makes a grudging offer for her. I've left my men and horses in the yard where I hear tell of what happened here. Better to get the tale straight. There are any number of versions up there in the street. That's all the time we have for the book hour. For Dead Man's Ransom by Ellis Peters, a Brother Cadfael mystery. I'm Brick Ryder for the Virginia Voice.
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7: Greetings from Hollywood, ladies and gentlemen, and welcome to the Lux Radio Theater's presentation of Paramount's gripping screenplay, OSS, starring Alan Ladd in his original role, co-starred with a talented and lovely Veronica Lake. In introducing tonight's play, I'd like to quote from Major General William J. Donovan, who during the war directed the Office of Strategic Services. He says, "While the characters in this motion picture are fictitious, the story is based on a composite of actual incidents in the diversified activities of the Office of Strategic Services, which conducted intelligence, special operations, and unorthodox methods of warfare in support of Allied military operations. It is a tribute to the brave, resourceful men and women, living and dead, who volunteered for these dangerous assignments." In other words, tonight's play is more than thrilling entertainment. It is a glimpse into the hazardous, behind-the-lines activities of those loyal Americans who paved the way for victory, whose lives depended hour by hour on meticulous attention to the smallest detail. An agent of the OSS could not afford to look well-fed in a country living on starvation diets, well-dressed among ill-clad people, or well-groomed in a land where soap was non-existent. Behind the lines, I'm sure a Lux complexion would have been a certain giveaway among women of the OSS, just as it's a hallmark of good grooming among women in civilian life. In fact, I can think of no better countersign or password for admission to the League of Lovely Women than Lux Toilet Soap. From LTS, we take you now to OSS, starring Alan Ladd as Martin and Veronica Lake as Ellen. Here's the curtain for Act One. It's 1943. In a colonial mansion set in the peaceful Virginia countryside, a group of men, some young, some middle-aged, are gathered for a meeting. From their looks, it could be a salesman's convention. Closer still, a get-together of college alumni. But the lesson these men are learning was never taught in any college.
8: There's nothing superhuman about being a good intelligence agent. Yes, it takes guts, brains, and patience. But this is a new game to us. You trainees are average Americans, and the average Americans are not brought up to fight the way the enemy fights. But we can learn to become agents and saboteurs if we have to. One of these days, you'll be working in Axis territory. You'll be on the spot every minute of the day or night. Your only chance will be to beat the enemy to the punch. Forget everything you've ever been told about fair play and sportsmanship. Forget everything, except that your country is fighting for its life. That's all for now. Radio laboratory at 10 o'clock, camera room at noon. Dismissed. Come in, Commander Brady. Sorry to drag you out this time of night, but I've just had a visitor, General Donovan. Well, your orders have come through.
9: Operations in France, Colonel?
8: Right.
9: Well, when do we start, sir?
8: Now. The job won't be finished until our troops cross the Rhine. You've got two things to do. First, get information. Second, work with the French underground and sabotage key enemy installations. Now, look at this map. These railway lines that feed this area here, around the city of Orléans. Right here is one of our priority targets. Recognize it?
9: Yes, sir. The Corbeil-Malon Tunnel.
8: If we can knock that tunnel out, we'll paralyze a most important traffic line into Normandy. We've assigned the tunnel to Team Applejack. What's its personnel, Commander?
9: Team Applejack. Leader, Rodney Gates. Army officer, World War I. Civilian occupation, railroad supply salesman in France.
8: Good man. Mature judgment, stability, and balance. Next.
9: John Martin. Lieutenant, junior grade, U.S. Navy. Civilian occupation, publicity man. Knows France.
8: Little on the cocky side, but he'll do after he's been knocked around a bit. Well, there's balance and brains. We need a little brawn.
9: Bert Parker, chief petty officer. Civilian occupation, sportsman, motorboat racer.
8: Sorry, but Parker's been assigned to Germany. He's lived there. If he gets through, he's to lay low as a Rhine barge worker until needed.
9: Well, we've got another muscle man named Boucher. He used to be a hockey player.
8: Yeah, that should do it. Balance, brains, and brawn. The ideal setup. Except we'll need one more. Someone who knows the district. Someone to contact the French underground there.
9: What about a woman? They can often get through where a man can't. Personnel in London could recruit.
8: I'd rather see if we can find one here first. Well, see that Gates, Martin, Boucher stay put. Oh, you too, Commander. I'll be needing your help in finding that girl.
9: So this is where you live, Miss Rogers?
10: This is it, Mr. Brady.
9: Alone?
10: Oh, no. With Jean-Jacques, my cat. Well, it's been very nice meeting you. Thanks for a lovely evening.
9: You're welcome.
10: I'm really very glad Uncle Arthur asked you to call me. Well, good night.
9: You're not going to ask me in?
10: It's rather late.
9: Oh, now, wait a minute. This is my first trip to San Francisco. My plane doesn't leave until 3 a.m. You wouldn't turn me loose in a strange town at this hour. Besides, Uncle Arthur wouldn't approve of that.
10: Well, all right, come on in.
9: Thanks, Miss Rogers. I knew you wouldn't let me down.
10: I can't afford a studio and an apartment, so this does for both. Like some coffee?
9: Later, maybe. So, you're a sculptress, eh?
10: Seems to me I told you all about that at dinner. Trying to make conversation, Mr. Brady?
9: I'm trying to find out how good a business it is, sculpting. Financially, I mean.
10: It's a bust, and no puns intended.
9: You've got quite a collection here. You do all these?
10: Yes.
9: Recently?
10: You're full of questions. No, not recently. Most of them in France. I studied at Fontainebleau.
9: Oh? When was that?
10: 2 years before the occupation.
9: Oh, too bad about the French.
10: July 16th, 1429.
9: Hmm? I never was much good at dates.
10: That's the day Joan of Arc liberated France after 100 years of occupation.
9: Joan of Arc never ran into a panzer division. No, this time the French are finished.
10: I'm sorry, but you don't know the French people as I do. The plain people. Their good common sense. Their stubborn pride. Their faith. Their deep faith.
9: That's a very pretty speech. You're pretty, too.
10: Why, in France, they even...
9: We're not in France. We're in San Francisco, and I didn't come up to talk politics.
10: I'm not talking politics. I'm talking about the indestructible...
9: Your kisses would be pretty, too, Miss Rogers, if you'd cooperate a little.
10: There's the door, Mr. Brady.
9: Uh-uh. Not yet.
10: You're getting out of here right now.
9: I'd rather stay.
10: I'd hate to have to fracture your skull, and I'd hate even more to smash this figurine, but if you
9: Uncle
10: don't...
9: Uncle Arthur's going to be very disappointed in you.
10: Stop that idiotic Uncle Arthur routine. I haven't spoken to that stingy old goat in 10 years. He'd no more have given you my address than turn up at a board of directors meeting without his clothes. Now, just who are you, Mr. Brady, and what do you want?
9: You're a bright girl. You're right. Uncle Arthur definitely did not ask me to look you up. You see, it's not Mr. Brady, it's Commander Brady, Office of Strategic Services. Ever hear of us?
10: No.
9: Then put down that figurine and relax. You and I are going to do some serious talking. Oh, that kiss. Just a sort of test, Miss Rogers.
11: Message for you, Colonel Field.
12: Go ahead, read it.
11: San Francisco says yes. It's signed, Brady.
12: Good. Call the laboratory. Tell them Brady will be in for a full report on Thursday.
13: Yes, Commander, it's already here. Take a look.
9: That's the kind of clay a sculptor would use, is it?
13: It's what you ordered, plastic explosive that looks, feels, and tastes like modeling clay.
9: That's wonderful.
13: Going into the art business?
9: Not a bad idea. Wait a minute. Why couldn't we develop a whole line of art store merchandise? More plastic explosive to put up in tubes like tubes of paint. Time pencils as crayons. Reels of fuse, picture wire.
13: It could be done.
9: Now, you're sure of this stuff? You can actually model with this explosive?
13: Definitely.
9: Let me use your phone. This is Commander Brady. Get me Colonel Field, please. Now, look, start turning out that clay. We'll need a lot of it. Pack it well. It'll have a long way to go.
13: And the tubes, the picture wire?
9: That, too. Right away. High priority. You can... Colonel Field? Brady. Applejack can go to London tomorrow. The girl? I'll wire her now. Everything's set. She can join us later over there. Oh, and from now on, we're referring to Miss Rogers as Helene Dupre. Gentlemen, now that Helene Dupre is here with us, Team Applejack is complete. As soon as your clothing and documents are in order, you'll be leaving this hotel. You'll be leaving London. You'll be leaving England.
10: I don't mind saying I'm scared to death.
9: Don't worry. We all are. Well, you men, any questions?
14: The young lady, Commander, she's going with us.
9: Yes?
14: Why?
9: We'll come to that later, Martin. What's on your mind?
14: Well? All right, how do we treat her?
10: Because I'm a woman?
14: That's right.
10: Forget it.
14: Look, it may get pretty rugged the other side of the channel. Tough to buy a cup of coffee and tough to find a place to sleep.
10: Let's clear that up right now, Mr. Martin. I'll buy my own coffee and find my own bed.
14: Yeah, suppose you get picked up.
9: Some of the most successful agents in history were women.
14: Yeah, I know. Women like Mata Hari.
10: How do you know what kind of woman I am?
14: Well, I think you're the kind that ought to be raising a couple of kids in the Cleveland Heights. There's bound to be a lot of excitement where we're going, and I want to be sure everybody's going to keep calm.
9: Now, wait a minute, Martin. Helene wouldn't be here in London unless we thought she qualified.
14: Nothing personal, sir. I'm only concerned about operating successfully.
10: I think we will. If Mr. Martin stops worrying about my sex, treat me like any other member of the team.
14: Right.
9: Now, you all know where you're going, and you know your objectives. The Corbeil-Malon Tunnel is the jackpot. The first thing to do after landing is to contact FFI headquarters at an inn called Le Cheval Noir. When you've got something to tell us, use your radio. Now, let's go over your cover-up stories. Gates?
15: My name is Raoul Jassy, a Parisian. I used to be an automobile salesman. When the war came, the office was closed. I've been unemployed most of the time since. My health is bad. Lung trouble. I've come to stay at a farm near the city.
9: Bad lungs, you said?
15: I have x-rays to prove it. Here.
9: Let me see. Well, certainly bad, all right, but whose lungs are they?
15: Mine.
9: If I were the Gestapo, I'd have you shot. These are American-made x-rays. French x-ray plates are different. Have French ones made. Boucher?
16: My name is Albert Bernardi. I'm an ice skating instructor. I worked winter resorts all over. Saranac Lake, Sun Valley, San Moritz. I'm looking for a man I heard was going to open a skating rink in Orleans. I can't find him, and I'm short of funds. I'll take any kind of work I can find.
9: You're a pretty husky young fellow. Why aren't you a prisoner of war or in a labor battalion?
16: That's right. I forgot to tell you. Here are my papers. I'm not French. I'm Swiss. The war caught me in France, and I haven't been able to get back.
9: That's better. Martin?
14: My name is Philippe Martin. I lost my mother when I was 8, went to live with my aunt in the United States. Came back from military service in 1935, trained 18 months, then got a job as correspondent for American newspaper. Called back up in 39, fought at Sedan, was captured with my division. Later released by the Germans to work for them at the Renault factory. When the factory was bombed out, I was sent to Orleans to work in the railroad yard.
9: Too glib, Martin. Otherwise, okay. Helene?
10: My name is Helene Dupre. My home is in Orleans, where my family has lived for generations on the Loutier. I'm a sculptress, graduate of Fontainebleau. Every year, my husband and I used to spend our vacations near there. He was a writer. His name was Jean. This year, I've come alone. Jean was killed in the Ardennes.
14: A writer? I said I was a correspondent. My articles would have appeared in the United States.
10: You can find Jean Dupree's work in the back issues of many French magazines.
14: Oh, then Helen Dupree is real.
10: She was my roommate at Fontainebleau. We were inseparable. People used to call us the sisters.
14: Oh, what happens if you run into her?
10: I won't. She's missing. This is her last letter. She says, "Goodbye, my sister. It will be evening soon, and I shall walk down to the beach and out onto the surf, thinking of you. Thinking of Jean. Shall I go on?
14: No, I'm sorry.
9: Well, I suggest you all go to your rooms now and get some sleep. Chances are you'll leave tomorrow night. You'll be dropped, of course, by parachute. I'll see you in the morning.

0: I have just been talking to the pilot. How do you feel, Helene?
1: Oh, just fine.
2: No, is that what the pilot wanted to find out?
3: When do we jump?
0: We just flew over our destination. There should have been a signal from the ground. Well, there wasn't any.
3: Hey, that means there'll be no FFI to meet us.
0: That's right. You want to turn back? I say we should jump blind. Any objections?
1: No.
2: No, let's jump.
0: Good. We'll jump blind then. Oh, our pilot assures me our plane has been spotted by the Nazis.
2: We expected that, didn't we?
0: Yes, but that may make things a little tough down below since there's no one to meet us. Still want to jump?
3: Let's go. Sir.
0: Okay, I'll tell the pilot to run us in.
4: I have counterintelligence for you on the telephone here, Colonel.
5: Oh, thank you. Hello, Master speaking.
6: There's a lone unidentified plane over your area. Strong formation of British planes was reported earlier. This one may be a Steigler or it may be parachutists. Mm. I suggest that the area be covered immediately.
5: Yeah. Geisman.
4: Yeah, Herr Colonel.
5: Possibility of parachutists in this area. Watch that inn, Le Cheval Noir. They have been rendezvousing there. Don't raid it. Only watch it.
0: Get ready to jump. Good luck, everyone.
2: See you at the inn, Helene. Le Cheval Noir.
1: I'll be there, Mr. Martin.
0: All right, start jumping.

0: In just a moment, we'll continue with the second act of OSS, starring Alan Ladd and Veronica Lake. Meanwhile, here's Libby Collins, our Hollywood reporter, looking mighty pleased about something, too.
1: I guess it's the movie I saw this afternoon, Mr. Keeley. You can't beat a good Western. They're such a lot of fun.
0: Sounds as though you saw that new Republic picture.
1: That's it, Plainsman and the Lady. A real thriller diller starring William Elliott, Vera Ralston, and Gail Patrick.
0: I've seen Bill Elliott in dozens of hard-riding films, Libby. But I always thought of Vera Ralston as an ice skating star.
1: Oh, she is, and was once Olympic skating champion. But in Plainsman and the Lady, she again proves herself a fine dramatic actress. Vera's had quite an exciting career, you know. She escaped from her native Czechoslovakia on the very last plane before the borders were closed.
0: That was exciting.
1: Mm-hmm. But the real thrill of a lifetime, she says, was getting her American citizenship papers last Flag Day.
0: Well, this country has gained a stunning new citizen. Vera's a real beauty.
1: Oh, she is that, Mr. Keeley. She's one of the most photographed girls at Republic. And the studio says she just can't take a poor picture.
2: I don't wonder, Libby. How could anyone miss with a complexion like Vera Ralston's?
1: Mr. Kennedy, you're certainly a man with a single-track mind.
2: When it comes to lovely Lux complexions, I admit it.
1: Well, you're quite right about Vera Ralston's. She uses Lux toilet soap every day. She told me active lather facials with Lux toilet soap are a wonderful aid to beauty. They leave your skin feeling fresh and smooth.
2: Libby, won't you tell the ladies in our audience how Vera Ralston takes her Lux Soap facial?
1: Well, here's what she does, and it's very simple and quickly done. Smooths on lots of the creamy Lux Soap lather and works it in thoroughly. Rinses, first with warm water, followed with a splash of cold. Then she takes a soft towel and pats her skin ever so gently to dry. And that's all there is to a Lux Soap beauty facial. And Mr. Kennedy, screen stars find it a wonderfully effective care.
2: You're absolutely right, Libby. We know from actual tests that Lux Toilet Soap facials make skin lovelier. These tests were made by skin specialists, and they showed improvement in a short time in 3 out of 4 cases.
1: Hollywood stars just have to have a complexion care that works.
2: And that's why Lux Toilet Soap is the favorite beauty soap of 9 out of 10 screen stars, the loveliest women in the world. Mr. Keeley returns to the microphone.
0: We continue with Act Two of OSS. Starring Alan Ladd as Martin and Veronica Lake as Ellen. Nearly 3 days have passed since Team Applejack parachuted into a patch of woods near the French city of Orléans. Now in London, where he's been joined by Colonel Field, Commander Brady has received his first radio message from the saboteurs.
3: The message has just been decoded, Colonel. Well, not too good. Gates is dead.
4: Gates?
3: The night they landed, he and the girl went to the inn first. Something must have gone wrong. The others found his body in the morning.
4: And the girl?
3: Not suspected. I've ordered Martin to take over. They're proceeding as scheduled.
4: Well?
3: Martin's got a job in the railroad yard. Boucher's become a scissors grinder. He's rented some sort of a hovel to live in. He'll radio us from there as long as he can.
4: Helene?
3: She's made contact with the underground. An old man named Aubert has a shop that sells art supplies. She's found a studio close by.
4: Then things should start happening.
3: They will, sir. They will.
5: Scissors shopping. Knives and scissors shopping. Knives and scissors shopping.
6: Can you sharpen sculpting tools?
5: Anything, madame. Scissors shopping. Knives and scissors shopping.
6: How much?
5: I have not sharpened chisels like these in a long time.
6: I met Martin an hour ago.
5: Oh, I can do them all right.
4: Where?
6: Newspaper stand, near the railroad yard. Well, how much?
5: 10 francs each, madame.
6: Ten francs? 20-car train, 6 a.m. tomorrow. That's ridiculous.
5: Well, a man must live.
4: But where?
6: Le Mans. All right, here.
5: Thank you, madame. I will sharpen them like new.
6: 10 francs each. Outrageous.
7: Hello? Yes, this is Colonel Field. What time? Confirmed? Fine. Yes, Brady's with me now. Hope to have another job for you very soon. That was British Air Intelligence, Brady. Well, Applejack's in business. The bombers got the train at Le Mans this morning. Completely destroyed. Any other news from Martin?
3: A little. Helene's rounded up some FFI. They're all meeting tomorrow afternoon in Aubert's art shop.
8: Come in, madame, messieurs.
6: These two men are my friends, Papa. Monsieur Martin, Monsieur Boucher.
8: Your people here, Aubert?
9: They are here.
8: How many?
9: Renard Lefebvre and Madame Riot. They are in back of the shop.
8: The military patrol saw us come in. We're apt to have visitors. If we do, just remember we're here to listen to Madame Dupree's lecture on art.
9: My friends, no, monsieur. Come.
8: Targets the Air Force can't seem to get at, especially the Corbeil-Malon tunnel. What about it, Renault?
10: That's the closed military area. Every approach is guarded. We tried again last week.
8: We've got to keep trying. It's a must. What about the bridge of Rostand?
10: That's Lefebvre's group.
8: Who takes the Chambon repair shops?
6: I will.
8: Fine. We have the explosives here for you.
9: I have already made yours up, Monsieur Renault. Little sack-smart modeling clay, plastic explosives. Madame Riot, you will get tubes of paint. They will be ready for...
8: Who's that? Patrol?
9: Wait a moment. I have to open the door. It's Colonel Meister.
8: You'll continue with your art lecture, Madame Dupree.
6: As I was saying, the so-called new trend in art is actually a very old one. We know to return to the classic form, but with a certain utilization of...
9: Colonel Meister!
11: Good afternoon. I'm fortunate to find you here.
9: A little Sunday afternoon discussion, Colonel. If I can be of any assistance...
11: I'm quite sure you can help me. But first, if you don't mind, I would like to listen to the young lady.
9: We are honored, Colonel.
6: Must avoid the decadent spiritual attitude of a man like Modigliani. The degenerate impressionism of,
11: Of Cézanne?
6: Of course. If I may digress, the Colonel has brought up a most interesting
11: Close
6: point.
11: Close the door, Aubert. No need
6: Those
11: to disturb the discussion.
6: I'll readily understand the absence.
11: Well, Aubert, what do I see under the counter? New tubes of paint, eh?
9: Yes, Colonel.
11: Ah, let me see. Cerulean, my favorite blue. What about the other colors?
9: I'm sorry, but...
11: Oh, no. I won't bother. I have no time for painting. Sketching is all I can do these days. Aubert, that young woman in there...
9: An unusually gifted sculptress.
11: Oh, may I meet her?
9: But of course. Madame Dupree, if you have a moment, please.
6: Excuse me. Yes, monsieur.
9: Madame Dupree, may I present...
11: Meister, madame. Paul Meister.
9: The colonel sketches.
11: Merely impressions. Oh, Aubert... I need another pad.
9: I am sure I have one somewhere.
11: Madame must permit me to see her work.
6: But there's nothing of mine here, Colonel.
11: At your studios, then? I have my car.
6: Really, I haven't a thing worse thing at the moment.
11: Madame's modesty becomes her. I shall make the usual allowances.
6: Well, very well, then.
11: Yeah. My apologies to your friends, Aubert. But I will pick up my pad later. Ah, very nice studio, madame. Excellent light. Your husband shares it with you?
6: I'm a widow, Colonel. But, well, I have been going with another man.
11: Mm, I'm sorry. A Frenchman in the city here?
6: He's away. He's an engineer.
11: Oh, the Normandy fortifications?
6: He never tells me, Colonel.
11: This statue here is lovely. It's like yourself.
6: You're very kind.
11: Amazing technique for one so young. Your hand, madame. Remarkably feminine for this kind of work.
6: If the colonel would care for some tea,
11: and your
6: perhaps...
11: your pulse. It's quite irregular. Could I be responsible for that?
6: You're very discerning.
11: So? And you are an incredible woman, my dear. Beauty and talent are rarely combined in a single individual. I confess I find it difficult to believe that these works of art here are yours, or that you are what you say you are.
6: May I prove it?
11: How?
6: Sit down. I'd like you to pose for me.
11: Oh? that may take several sittings.
6: Several.
11: I'm delighted, madame, delighted.
6: Perhaps when it's finished, you'll believe me.
11: Perhaps.
6: Your head. A little more to the side, please. That's it.
8: Meister's been coming here to your studio every day now for 2 weeks, and what have we got? Nothing except a pretty fair likeness of his head.
6: I need more time, Martin.
8: Bertie's raising the roof. He wants that Corbeil-Malon tunnel destroyed now. As soon as it is, we go back to London. And believe me, I'm ready to go back.
6: I'm not.
8: Why, you have a blind alley with Meister. He hasn't told you a thing. Break it off with him.
6: Meister's my department.
8: Don't overestimate yourself. He's dangerous.
6: You don't have much confidence in me, do you?
8: I'd feel the same about any girl I was working with.
6: I thought we'd settled that. No special consideration for anyone. You're not a man, and I'm not a woman. We're weapons. But you could stop worrying about Meister. He's leaving town.
8: Yeah, where's he going?
6: I don't know.
8: When?
6: Tomorrow afternoon.
8: It It's a troop train leaving for Normandy tomorrow afternoon. It'll pass through the tunnel. Well, Helene, how long would it take you to duplicate this head you've made? Exact duplicate made out of our plastic explosive clay.
6: Tomorrow noon?
8: Could you get Meister forget it.
6: If I could get him to take me with him on the train?
8: I said forget it.
12: Helene, it's Paul.
8: Meister.
6: Just a minute.
8: Let him in. I'll wait in the kitchen.
11: Well, I had to come early, my dear. Staff meeting. I should be there now.
6: Then you won't sit for me.
11: I came only to say goodbye. Will you miss me, Helene?
6: Paul. Paul, take me with you.
11: Oh, I'm afraid it's impossible.
6: Not for an officer of your importance.
11: Oh, I suppose it could be arranged, but...
6: Please, Paul. Please.
11: Helene, darling, you are not deceiving me. I know why you want to come with me. I have known how matters stood since the day I met you.
6: Have you?
11: Your engineer. You are trying to get to him in Normandy.
6: You're too clever for me, Paul.
11: And you are too unscrupulous for me, Helene. All right. You may come with me.
6: Thank you, Paul.
11: After all, our little masterpiece is still incomplete. Bring it with you. Pleasant journey together, a weekend perhaps to finish it, and then, my dear girl, go with my blessing. That satisfactory?
6: Oh, yes.
11: Good. Be ready to leave early in the afternoon. My driver will take you to our compartment on the train. Auf Wiedersehen, Helen.
8: I heard what he said. All right, get to work on the duplicate right away.
6: Explosive clay will require a fuse, and I don't know how to set one.
8: Obey will bring a fuse here. He'll set it. How will you pack it for travel?
6: A wooden box, I suppose.
8: Just make sure you'll be able to open it quickly. Light the fuse when the train stops in the tunnel.
6: You're sure it will stop?
8: I'll see that it does. Reynald can get me a railroad inspector's pass. The train takes on water a few miles east of the tunnel. I'll get on then. As for getting off, we'll both have to take our chances.
6: Of course. Good luck, Martin.
8: Yeah, thanks, sir. Maybe I'll see you tomorrow at the tunnel.
6: What?
8: Never mind. Get to work. You're the engineer?
13: Yes. What are you doing here?
8: Just came aboard. Inspector Martin, check ride.
13: Inspection? What do you expect of this piece of junk?
8: Never mind that. You're late. Should have passed the Corbeil-Malon Tunnel at 3:26.
13: We'll pass it in 5 minutes.
8: All right, then, slow down.
13: He's got a gun.
8: Huh? I said slow down.
13: Why are you doing this, monsieur?
8: For France. Now jump, both of you.
6: Paul, the train stopped. What's the matter?
11: Oh, it's nothing.
6: Seems very strange stopping in a tunnel.
11: It makes our journey together longer.
6: Paul, I'm worried. Please go and ask someone.
11: Oh, no, later.
6: But I'm really frightened. Please, Paul.
11: All right.
14: Corporal, where are you? I had the train stop.

0: Martin.
1: Don't ask questions. Hand me that box.
0: The fuse is lit.
1: Good. I'll set it by the track.
0: Here.
1: Be right back. Climb out of the window.
2: Hey. Open the door. What's the matter?
1: Climb out. Do you hear? You still got a chance?
2: Who is that talking? Hello?
1: Hurry.
2: Corporal! Break this door down.
3: She is gone. The window.
4: A man and woman, her colonel. There, the mouth of the tunnel.
3: You, guard! Stop those people! Fire!
4: That bomb! There's a fuse burning!
3: Stop those people! Stop them!
5: Come in, Brady. Well?
6: The report's confirmed by aerial reconnaissance, Colonel. The tunnel's destroyed.
5: That's great.
6: Yes. Except there's been no word since from Team Applejack.
5: I know. Get a message through to Team Sombrero. Tell them to stand by to take over Applejack's assignments. Martin, Boucher, the girl, they're either dead, Brady, or captured.

0: Elaine. Elaine.
1: Here. This way.
0: I should have been back long ago. Sorry, I got lost. It's pretty dark in those woods at night.
1: That's the only reason we're alive. Light and a place to hide.
0: I found Boucher. He couldn't get a car. Marsh is alive and he closed in too fast.
1: He can't stay here.
0: I know. I sent Boucher on to Dijon. If you can get to a radio, you'll contact Betty and have him send a plane in to pick us up. When, where, I don't know. We'll meet Boucher at the park in Dijon tomorrow.
1: How will we get there?
0: The highway's full of refugees. We'll have to lose ourselves among them.
1: It's safer if we travel alone.
0: No, you're in pretty bad shape.
1: I'll manage.
0: Oh, now look.
1: You look. We almost failed in the tunnel because you came back for me. Never come back for me again. Do you understand? Never come back.
0: Okay. Can you find the highway?
1: Yes.
0: We'll park in Dijon tomorrow.

0: It's all right. You can sit down.
1: Hello.
0: Hello. Where's Boucher?
1: We've had some luck. He found some FFI. They're getting us jobs at the airport.
0: Did he find a radio?
1: No, not yet. We've got to be careful. Mice and his boys would be beating down our necks.
0: Do you have any money? I haven't eaten since yesterday.
1: A little. We'll find a restaurant.
0: Those men.
1: What?
0: Don't look. Two of them. They're watching us. Start smiling. That's better.
1: I'm going to kiss you. Sweetheart, it's a park bench. That may convince them.
0: Too bad, Martin. They're still watching.
1: Come on, we better go. Oh, some more luck, a booth near the door.
0: Just get me something to
1: eat. Sit tight. Company's coming. One of those men in the park.
2: Well, good evening. May I join you? Thank you.
1: I'm sorry, but there must be some mistake.
2: Mistake, Monsieur Martin and Madame Dupré?
0: You're quite wrong, monsieur.
2: I think not. I am Amadeus Brink, Gestapo. Oh, in case you are armed, monsieur, don't forget my colleague, Herr Answald, he is close by. That was fine work, that tunnel job of yours.
1: What are you talking about?
2: These papers, monsieur. A full report of your activities. They just arrived in headquarters. Would you care to read them?
0: This is outrageous. You intrude upon us.
2: Madame would prefer to discuss the matter at headquarters?
1: What do you mean, prefer?
2: Fortunately, I had access to these papers before any of the others saw them.
1: Well, what do you want from us?
2: What I want from you isn't the question. What do you want from me?
1: No, very sensible man, Herr Brink. His side is going to lose the war, and being a practical man, he looks to the future.
2: I could be very useful to you. I have access, for instance, to the weekly Dijon Berlin military pouch, and the courier's my cousin.
1: And what's your price? Immunity?
2: That goes without saying. A small weekly payment and 50,000 American dollars deposited in my account in the Bank of Switzerland.
1: Maybe we can do business.
2: I was so sure we could.
1: You'll have to get us a radio.
2: Oddly enough, I have another cousin who might be persuaded to lend you one for 20,000 francs.
1: We'll be short of funds until we contact our principals.
2: Until then, only too glad to accommodate you. At a fair rate of interest, of course, shall we say 15%? Well, I will leave you to think things over. Till tomorrow, then, at the same time, here. Oh, Herr Answald, just refugees. A couple madly in love with each other.
0: You believe him?
1: There's no choice. I have to.
0: And we were going back to London.
1: Brink is on the level. We don't dare leave. If he isn't, we'll get what Gates got. Oh, Helene, I'm sorry.
0: For what?
1: Oh, the way I snap at you most of the time, the way I...
0: Aren't you forgetting something?
1: Yeah. Sure I am. Treat you like any other member of the team. That's what you want, isn't it?
0: Yes, Martin. That's what I want. Someday, maybe, if we ever...
1: Skip it. Here's the menu. It may be our last meal.
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0: In a moment, we'll bring you Act 3 of OSS, starring Alan Ladd and Veronica Lake. In Hollywood, it's news when an actress gets a studio contract without having to take a screen test. It happened, though, to our lovely young guest of the evening, Miss Lucille Barclay. How does it feel to be a Paramount star, Lucille?
1: I still can't believe it, Mr. Keeley. You see, I'd come to Hollywood for a summer vacation. The vacation turned into a full-time job when a talent scout for Paramount saw me and signed me up.
0: Had you always been interested in an acting career?
1: Oh, yes. Back in New York State, where I lived, I was a member of the Rochester Community Theater. Later, I studied dramatics in New York.
0: And all to good purpose, it appears.
1: Oh, I was very lucky. But for real achievement, Mr. Keeley, I nominate Joan Caulfield. I visited the set when Paramount was filming their big Technicolor production, Blue Skies, and, well, I had a chance to meet her. Just think. In Blue Sky, she's co-starred with Bing Crosby and Fred Astaire.
0: You're right. That is a success story. Joan deserves it, though. She's exceptionally talented.
1: And besides, she's about as photogenic as a girl can be. Lovely features and a truly flawless complexion.
0: Well, Lucille, we're proud of the fact that Joan Caulfield is a Lux girl.
1: So she told me, Mr. Keeley, and I wasn't a bit surprised. I've used Lux toilet soap myself a long time, and I think it's tops.
2: Many famous stars agree with you there, Miss Barclay.
1: And if I may say so, Mr. Kennedy, lots of ambitious young starlets. Every girl in pictures knows how important it is to have a nice, smooth skin for camera close-ups.
2: Thank you, Miss Barclay. We're glad that so many charming women everywhere depend on daily Lux soap care. It's a fact that active lather facials in a short time give skin fresh new beauty. Now, here's a suggestion to the ladies in our audience. If you haven't tried Lux toilet soap as yet, why not see what this gentle care can do for your own precious complexion? Remember, Lux Toilet Soap is Hollywood's own beauty soap. Here's Mr. Keeley at the microphone.
0: Act 3 of OSS, starring Alan Ladd as Martin and Veronica Lake as Ellen. For a month now, OSS headquarters in London has been receiving amazing information from Team Applejack, and Allied bombers subsequently have been smashing Nazi installations with bewildering accuracy. Back again in London, Colonel Field gets the details from Commander Brady.
3: It's really quite simple, Colonel. Our key man, of course, is Brink, and we're sure of Brink as long as we continue to pay off.
4: But getting the contents of their military
3: pouches... Boucher has a job in the washroom at the airport. He cleans hats, shines shoes. Anyway, the courier with the pouch visits Boucher every time he takes the plane for Berlin. Boucher disappears for a few minutes. He's got a camera in the laundry closet, photographs the documents on microfilm, returns them to the courier, and radios here when he's ready for our plane to pick up the film.
4: And how do we get a plane to Dijon?
3: Mr. Brink again. Another of his cousins owns a farm outside of town. We run a plane in at night.
4: Too good to last.
3: Yes, sir. I've told Applejack they can come back to London whenever they're ready. We'll be contacting them shortly, Colonel. Any message?
4: Yes, my congratulations. Also, my urgent suggestion that they leave Dijon. They've done their job.
5: Shoe shine, sir? Brush your hat, sir?
6: The courier. He was here, Boucher.
5: This morning, Herr Brink.
6: Good. Tell Martin our Gestapo spotters are closing in on your radio. One more message and they'll trace it to your rooming house. Suspend operations until I find another place. Oh, you might shine my shoes if you please.
7: The film, Boucher.
5: Here. One of the documents I photographed is red hot. The Krauts have busted a top American code, Martin.
7: Broken code?
5: It's all on a film.
7: A broken code? Brady's got to know about that quick. How soon can you get to your radio?
5: Any time now, but...
7: Tell Brady what we've got. Tell him to get a plane in here tonight, a big one, to take us out with that film. We're through. We've had enough.
5: The radio. If I try to use the radio...
7: Yeah, what about it?
5: Nothing. Where will you be? And Helene?
7: Meeting Brink in the park. It's payday. After that, we'll go out to the farm. Come out as soon as you can. We'll be in London tonight.
5: Tonight? Yeah. Oh, if you see Helene, say hello for me, will you? Details of Nazis breaking code on film. Send plane tonight. Pick up Martine and Dupre. Looks like I'll be staying. Couple of men in hallway now. Someone at skylight, too. If you can contact my mother, please tell her I... Ah!
7: think? How long do you think we can hang around the public park?
6: It was unavoidable. Oh, good evening, madame. My money, monsieur.
7: Here.
6: Oh, thank you. You're on your way somewhere?
7: Why?
6: Because it is best if you are. They picked up your radio.
7: O'Shea.
6: He is dead. Oh, I warned him.
1: Dead?
7: He didn't tell me you warned him. Did he get through to London?
6: I think so. He was on the air when it happened. Oh, we have a new chief here. He has been inquiring about you. Colonel Meister.
1: Meister? Here?
6: Yes, definitely. It will be necessary for me to put your record and description back in the file. Oh, wherever it is you are going, if you would care to rent a car...
7: All right, where is it?
6: That one across the street. Shall we say 10,000 francs?
7: I'll give you 8.
6: I am a reasonable man. 8,000. Good night. Good night.
8: Herr Brink.
6: Oh, Herr Answald.
8: Isn't that your car I just saw? Who was driving it?
6: My car?
8: Yes, the man and girl. They looked strangely like the couple Colonel Meister just described to me.
6: What couple?
8: The Colonel is very anxious to see you, Herr Brink, my trusted colleague.
6: I don't suppose we could talk in purely business terms, Herr Answald. Shall we say 100,000 francs? No, I suppose not.
8: Come along.
6: Pity. I was always such a reasonable man.
1: Look at it come across the field. I never thought an aeroplane could be so beautiful.
7: Oh, London will be there in 2 hours, honey.
1: Boucher didn't die for nothing. He got the message through or the plane wouldn't be here.
7: The door's opening. Come on.
9: Martin! Elaine!
1: Commander Brady!
7: Hey, what are you doing here?
1: Oh, we're glad to see you.
9: I wish I was good at making congratulatory speeches.
7: Oh, skip it. Let's get out of here.
1: Here's your film.
9: Great work. Where's Boucher?
7: We lost him.
9: When?
7: Early tonight.
9: But what happened?
7: I'll tell you on the plane.
9: Martin... I'm here because I have something to ask you.
7: We're only half a jump ahead of the Gestapo. Can't we talk about it later?
9: I'm afraid not. The Nazis are licked, Martin. They're falling back to the Rhine.
7: Well, that's fine. That's fine. What's it got to do with me?
9: I'd like you to do one more job.
7: Another job?
9: Some time ago, we put a man into Germany posing as a barge worker on the Rhine. The sector he was assigned to has been selected for one of our crossings. If he's still alive, he'll have invaluable information on troop dispositions and fortifications.
7: I don't get it.
9: There's no way for him to get the information to us. We need somebody to go in there and contact him and send it out on a ground air radio. I brought one with me.
7: And how long do you think we can live like this with our stomachs turning over every time a foot falls or a door opens? You've got plenty of other people working for you. Why do you have to pick on me?
9: Because you're the only available agent who'd recognize our man, the only agent he would recognize. You remember Parker?
7: Yeah, sure, I remember Parker. So what? I'm no hero. I don't want to volunteer for anything. I want my identity back.
9: Don't you suppose Parker wants his identity back?
7: If you want me to take that assignment, you've got to order me to take it.
9: Then it's an order.
7: Okay. What was that I said, Elaine? London in 2 hours? Will you be there when I get back?
1: When we go together.
7: You're going now with the commander.
1: That's up to him, isn't it?
7: Mice is catching up with us. How much longer do you think our luck can hold out? Gates, Boucher, we're next. Go on back to England. I'll handle this deal alone.
1: We've worked well together. Two agents are better than one. It doubled your chances.
9: She's right, Martin. As long as she's offered to stay, that's it.
7: You'd better get that plane out of here.
9: You're to make your way to Strasbourg. Here, instructions and directions. Burn them when memorized. You'll meet up with the Madame Prideaux. She has a place in the country. She and her grandchild. You'll work from there. Good luck, Elaine. Good luck, Martin.
7: Good luck? What does that mean, sir?
9: News from Martin, Colonel Field. They're at the Prideaux farm.
4: Any word about Parker?
9: Nothing yet, sir.
4: How is Martin getting to us?
9: Ground air radio. We send a plane over his area. Martin talks to the pilot. They've had contact every day now for about a week.
4: Just don't ease up on him. He's got to locate Parker.
1: More bombers, madame. But there are bombers. Don't be frightened, Giraud.
10: I'm not frightened, mademoiselle.
11: In the village this morning, German soldiers all over, stealing everything.
1: They may come here. They're retreating.
11: They may. But these potatoes they will not find. And we will have these potatoes planted before the spring is out.
10: Who's to plant potatoes, grandma?
11: Our men will come back, Giraud. Always the men come back home.
10: Monsieur Martin has gone to the orchard again. He's told you the American airplane.
1: I'd feel better if he didn't have to go so far from the house.
10: Maybe he can talk to our men, too. Maybe he can tell them when it's safe to come home.
1: Listen, there's a truck on the road.
11: Germans. Chabot, the potatoes. Hide them in the cellar.
1: I can see them. They're turning in here.
10: Monsieur Martin!
1: He will see the truck.
11: You can trust the boy and me, Helene. We are accustomed by now to receiving the Bosch. They will learn nothing.
12: Can you hear me up there? Can you hear me?
13: Slower, pal. More distinctly. We're recording this, you know.
12: I said the Nazis are pouring across the Rhine. Bridges, boats, barges, anything that'll float.
13: What about Parker?
12: No sign of him. He'd been under the docks every day. Most of the barges ran out when our plane started strafing. If Parker stayed on, we might have shot him up ourselves.
13: Wait a minute. You expecting a truck?
12: Huh? What are you talking about?
13: Your house. A truck just pulled up. Troops. You better duck, Martin. You got a gun?
12: Yes, but...
13: Take care of yourself. We'll be back at 100.
12: Stand back against the wall, all of you.
1: Martin, behind you, look out.
14: Leave him to me. Another, and another.
15: Throw the Schwein in the barn. So, there were no men here, mademoiselle. Hey, you look frightened. Do soldiers frighten you?

0: Stand back against the wall. All of you.
1: Martin, behind you. Look out.
0: Leave him to me. Another. And another.
2: Throw the Schwein into the barn. So, there were no men here, mademoiselle. Hey, you look frightened. Do soldiers frighten you? Well, then we will leave these soldiers. Schweigler.
3: Jawohl, Herr Lieutenant.
2: Mademoiselle and I will be in the other room. We will not wish to be disturbed.
4: Sorry if I gave you a scare. You're Helene Dupre, aren't you?
1: How did you...
4: No time for questions. I'm Parker. Martin recognized me. That's why I didn't shoot. I heard him, but I had to. I've seen you both down at the docks, but I never was able to get to you. That's why I got this uniform filling with those drunks inside. Now, I've got to talk fast, so listen carefully. The Krauts are heading for the East Bank. I have their troop dispositions down cold. Can you get them out?
1: Martin has an air ground radio. He keeps it buried in the orchard.
4: Good. I'll get rid of these troops inside, but I'll have to go with them. So it's up to you and Martin to get this information through.
1: Go ahead.
4: All right. It's about 5 miles between Flettersburg and Trilburn with nothing but a few patrols between. That's just one of the weak spots. There's another just north of Laysan. If our troops cross at these spots, we'll save thousands of lives. Now repeat after me. The 146th Panzer Division in reserve near Broheim.
1: The 146th Panzer Division in reserve near Broheim.
4: The 122nd Grenadiers just west of Lindstein.
1: The 122nd Grenadiers just west of Lindstein.
4: The 8th Infantry Division.

0: left about 10 minutes ago. Parker had to go with them. Martin, are you up to talking?
1: I'm okay. What did Parker tell you?
0: I'll write it all down for you. If it gets through on time, thousands of lives can be saved and our job should be over. When will the plane be here?
1: 1 o'clock. What time is it now?
0: 12:30. Think you can do it?
1: Yeah, yeah. Go ahead, start writing.
0: Madame, Girard.
2: Yes, Mademoiselle.
0: Get some water. I wish I could do more for you. Your head, it's still bleeding.
1: Don't worry about me. Just put it down on paper.
0: Here, this is it, Martin. Everything written down.
1: I'll come back as soon as I've contacted the planes.
3: You will be leaving us then?
0: Yes.
3: Where you go, you will be together.
1: We'll be together. We'll be together from now on.
4: Open up here. Open up.
5: Grand-mère, who can you see?
6: What boss, Gérard? Two soldiers and an officer.
4: Open
6: quickly
4: up,
6: now.
4: I say.
6: Hide in the kitchen. They make trouble. Mademoiselle says to find Monsieur Martin. Warn him. She's going to the door now. So hurry.
5: I listen, grand-mère.
4: Open this door.
5: I'll warn him if need be.
0: Yes?
7: Sorry to intrude at this hour. Hélène. Well, we never had our little weekend in Normandy, did we? That's a great pity. You have nothing to say? Sure you remember me, Meister, Paul Meister?
0: I remember you very well.
7: You are alone here?
3: I am here, monsieur.
7: I refer to Martine.
0: Then I am quite alone.
7: Unfortunately, we can't spend too much time finding out if you are telling the truth. Sergeant, take the old woman to the car.
8: And the girl, Herr Colonel?
7: Wait outside. I will deal with her.
8: Madame, come.
7: Hélène Dupré. I still find you a remarkably attractive woman. I can almost forgive myself. Myself, not you, my dear.
0: Then let's get this over with. All I ask is that I be taken quickly to wherever people like myself are dealt with.
7: Not yet. I find this reunion curiously satisfying. At last, Hélène. At last.

0: Division on horses, Steinbrook.
1: Well, let's have that last again. I want a clean recording.
0: Please, I've got to get back.
1: With news like this, so do we, pal. Repeat.
0: The 18th SS Division on horses, Steinbrook. The 52nd Infantry east of Freihoff, north of the highway.
1: Just once more and we'll have it.
0: 18th Division around Horston Steinbrook. 52nd Infantry east of Freihoff, north of the highway. That's it. And tell them Parker's okay as of a few hours ago.
1: Swell going, Martin. Sorry to leave you, but I got to get this back to headquarters.
0: Helene! Helene!
2: They're gone, monsieur. They're too late. They're gone.
3: Helene.

0: Monsieur Martin! Monsieur!
1: Gerard, what's the matter?
0: The woman, monsieur, they're taking them away. I heard him.
1: Who?
0: He said his name was Maestro. Oh, don't let them take them, monsieur, please.
1: Who is with him?
0: Only two others. Soldiers, but hurry. She knows I went for you. Please come, please.
1: The plane up there. I've got to contact.
0: You could do it either.
2: Never come back for me again. Thousands of lives will be saved. Never come back. Thousands of lives.
1: I can't, boy, I can't.
0: Never thought you would be afraid. Never.
1: Gerard, listen, listen.
3: Are you down there, Applejack? Applejack?
1: Yeah, I'm here.
3: Anything wrong?
1: No, nothing.
3: And shoot, recorder's on.
1: 146th Panzer Division Reserve near Brunheim. 122nd Grenadiers just west of Lynchstein. Lynchstein.
3: Slow down.
1: The 8th Infantry Division south of Robert Canal.
3: You're losing range, Martin. And slower.
1: Robert Canal. R-O-B-U-R-G.
3: That's better. What's your rush?
1: 31st Engineers at Lingren. 31st at Lingren. The 18th SS...

0: Look at them come, Martin. Trucks and jeeps, planes and tanks. Soldiers. Our soldiers, Martin. Crossing the Rhine.
1: Yes, sir.
0: Job's almost finished. Thanks, Martin.
1: Don't thank me. Thank them, the ones who didn't live to see this. Gates, Boucher, Elaine. Tell me about her, Commander. I didn't even know her real name.
0: Rogers. Ellen Rogers.
1: Ellen. Where was she born?
0: I don't recall, but I can find out for you if you'd like.
1: No, it doesn't matter. It was somewhere back home. Like the town I came from. The same town, maybe. Yeah, she might even have lived just around the corner.

0: well-deserved applause for an exciting performance by our two stars, Alan Ladd and Veronica Lake. And here they are, back at the footlights for a curtain call.
1: Well, one of the real stars of tonight's play, Bill, was William Donovan, whom you've mentioned in your introduction.
0: Yes, he was head of the OSS in real life.
2: Didn't you make a picture on the career of General Donovan, Mr. Keeley?
0: That's right, Veronica. The Fighting 69th, which, of course, was laid in World War I.
1: And made a great movie, incidentally.
0: Speaking of pictures, Alan, I understand that since yours were released in continental Europe, you've become the number one box office hit over there.
2: And to think they had to wait 6 years before seeing Alan on the screen.
1: Not to mention you, too, Veronica.
0: That's right, Alan. You two have been together in so many pictures. I sort of missed Veronica in your latest Paramount production, 2 years before the mast.
1: Yeah, I missed her too, Bill, but we're going back together again when we start shooting Saigon out of dear old Paramount.
0: Well, that's good news for Ladd and Lake fans. By the way, Veronica, what happened to that famous over-the-eye hairdo?
2: Well, I thought it was about time to see how the other half of the world lived, Mr. Keeley.
1: Say, how long did you wear your hair like that, Veronica?
2: How long? Oh, about 24 inches.
0: Well, confidentially, Veronica, I like your present hairdo even better. For one very important reason.
2: What's that, Mr. Keeley?
0: It doesn't hide any of that lovely Lux complexion.
2: Well, it's certainly not hard to help keep your complexion lovely with Lux Toilet Soap Care. I always use it.
0: And it's plain to see that that loyalty is well rewarded.
1: Say, what are you presenting here next Monday night, Bill?
0: Next week, we're proud to bring our audience for a second time this season two of Hollywood's top artists and one of the most famous acting teams in motion picture history, Greer Garson and Walter Pidgeon. They appear in their original screen roles in Metro-Goldwyn-Mayer's epic drama, Mrs. Parkington, the story of a man who ruled a dynasty with daring and ruthlessness and a woman who ruled a man with love alone.
1: A great cast, a great play, Bill. Congratulations.
2: And good night.
0: Good night, and thanks to both of you. Lever Brothers Company, the makers of Lux Toilet Soap, join me in inviting you to be with us again next Monday evening when the Lux Radio Theater presents Greer Garson and Walter Pidgeon in Mrs. Parkington. This is William Keeley, saying good night to you from Hollywood.
3: The main cause of the current soap shortage is the worldwide scarcity of fats and oils. Industrial fats are needed also in the manufacture of many other essential household goods. So please continue to save used kitchen fats. Your butcher will pay you for every pound you turn in. Secretary of Agriculture Clinton P. Anderson says, "It is urgently important that American women keep on saving and turning in used fats, taking advantage of larger meat supplies to step up their fat salvage." Heard in our cast tonight were Gail Gordon as Brady, Joseph Kearns as Meister, and Richard Benedict as Boucher. Charles Seal, Norman Field, Jay Novello, Ralph Sedan, Noreen Gamil, Ed Emerson, George Neese, Howard Jeffrey, Henry Rowland, George Sorrell, Truda Marson, and Robert Conte. Our music was directed by Louis Silvers. This program is broadcast to our men and women overseas through cooperation with the Armed Forces Radio Service. And this is your announcer, John Milton Kennedy, reminding you to tune in again next Monday night to hear Mrs. Parkington with Greer Garson and Walter Pidgeon.
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8: Welcome to A Woman's Perspective, where the news unfolds through the lens of a woman's world. I am Virginia Voice volunteer Neha Galgali, and we will begin today's program with the article, Is Low Iron Causing Your Fatigue? Almost one in three adults in the United States are deficient in iron, but the diagnosis is often missed by doctors. By Sabrina Malhi of the New York Times, published on 7 September 2026. Ferritin face is what social media influencers call the tired, sallow, dark circles around the eyes look they claim is a signal that your body isn't getting enough iron. Iron deficiency is also a common subject of posts by doctors, nurses, wellness coaches, and others in health fields. While this might seem like just another internet health trend, iron deficiency is the number one nutritional deficiency globally and one of the most overlooked. In the United States, it affects almost one in three adults, a disproportionate number of them women. Referring to the iron women lose through menstrual bleeding, Dr. Soumya Rangarajan, a geriatrician in Ann Arbor, Michigan, said, "When you are a woman in your 20s and 30s, I think things like iron deficiency are written off as a normal part of life." She said she had her iron levels checked after she came across a colleague's social media posts about iron deficiency. In social media posts, some women who were later diagnosed with iron deficiency describe complaining of fatigue and being told by doctors that it was just a symptom of a busy life and stress. How do doctors diagnose iron deficiency? Iron, a mineral found in many foods, is important in making hemoglobin, a protein in red blood cells that carries oxygen through the blood. Ferritin, another protein, stores iron in the body. Iron deficiency can be a result of blood loss, not eating enough iron-rich foods, the body's failure to absorb the iron it takes in, pregnancy, dialysis, or other factors. Fatigue is a hallmark symptom, but doctors also watch for hair loss, headaches, shortness of breath, dizziness, and in extreme cases, pica, a craving for non-food items like ice, paint, chalk, paper, or dirt. Tongue inflammation and changes in fingernails can also be symptoms in severe cases. Doctors may screen for iron deficiency by testing your hemoglobin levels, but because the test doesn't measure ferritin, it doesn't typically show a drop until your iron reserves are already significantly depleted. As a result, the standard blood test can miss someone who's iron deficient, said Dr. Angela Wayand, a pediatric hematologist at the University of Michigan. In fact, ferritin levels are the best reflection of total iron storage, and a ferritin test can catch iron deficiency in the early stages before it becomes anemia, the most severe form of iron depletion. In a ferritin test, iron deficiency is characterized by ferritin lower than 30 nanograms per milliliter. Many doctors argue that the cutoff for a diagnosis should be higher, signaling iron deficiency when ferritin drops below 50 nanograms per milliliter, especially for women or people who have symptoms. The American Society of Hematology has proposed draft guidelines that would adopt the threshold for people with symptoms or risk factors like heavy menstrual bleeding or pregnancy, with the recommendations expected to be published later this month. The gap in iron levels between women and men starts during puberty, when girls begin menstruating, and doesn't close until menopause, when women's monthly blood loss finally stops, Dr. Wayan said. That's a whole lifetime of these patients being iron deficient, and it's not as if you stop having periods and you're immediately iron replete, she added. It can take some time to recover. But many women who have heavy periods don't realize they have an iron deficiency because they are not tested for it. And many tests use anemia, the most severe form, as the bar for a diagnosis of iron deficiency. In a 2021 review article, the authors reported a finding that iron deficiency measured by ferritin, not just anemia, affected 48% of 271 women screened at a running event in Singapore, who said they considered themselves fit and healthy. The American College of Obstetricians and Gynecologists recommends routine complete blood counts during pregnancy, another time when iron can be depleted. But this guidance flags only patients who are already anemic and not those who have low iron but do not have anemia, Dr. Wayan said. In August 2024, the U.S. Preventive Services Task Force, a panel of independent experts that makes recommendations for preventive health screenings, said there was not enough evidence to recommend for or against screening pregnant patients who are not anemic for iron deficiency. Are there other conditions that contribute to low iron? Several conditions can decrease iron absorption regardless of diet. Patients with a history of bariatric or gastric surgery can experience impaired iron absorption since the procedure alters the part of the gut where absorption happens. Infection with H. pylori or prolonged use of some medications used to treat acid reflux can also contribute to iron absorption. Dr. Aimo Ekpan, a hematologist and associate professor of medicine at Columbia University Irving Medical Center, said inflammatory bowel disease and celiac disease can damage the intestinal lining that iron needs to pass through, affecting absorption. Some patients with inflammatory bowel disease may experience blood loss, leading to iron deficiency as well. Chronic inflammation from conditions like autoimmune diseases, kidney disease, heart failure, or cancer raises a hormone called hepcidin that shuts down iron absorption in the gut, no matter how much oral iron someone is taking in. If left unaddressed, it can progress into what is called anemia of chronic inflammation, Dr. Akpan said. In these patients, she added, we typically manage their iron deficiency with IV iron infusion because this will overcome the influence of hepcidin. Because the symptoms of low iron are so nonspecific, any of them is reason enough to ask a doctor for a full iron panel, not just a ferritin test alone. It could be a million other things too, which is what makes it so difficult, said Dr. Nate Wood, an internal medicine specialist and director of culinary medicine at Yale School of Medicine. If bleeding and inadequate intake are ruled out, he said, it starts looking for conditions that can impair absorption, including celiac disease, inflammatory bowel disease like Crohn's or ulcerative colitis, an H. pylori infection, a history of bariatric or intestinal surgery, or taking acid-suppressing medications like omeprazole, which can reduce how much iron the body absorbs. How is iron deficiency treated? It depends on how iron deficient someone is and what is causing the deficiency. Supplemental iron can be taken orally or administered intravenously by a licensed clinician. Iron pills are commonly prescribed for low iron levels, but a significant number of people who take them experience gastrointestinal side effects, Dr. Wayan said. Typically, doctors prescribe one pill to be taken every other day at doses of 65 milligrams to 100 milligrams of iron. If levels haven't improved after 3 months, the patient may need to return to alternative treatments like iron transfusions, said Dr. Toby Richards, a professor of surgery at the University of East London, who runs the iron clinic which offers iron transfusions. But these treatments do not necessarily pinpoint the deficiency's root cause, Dr. Wood said. Infusions and pills address the core issue only if the deficiency is from inadequate intake, he said. If it is caused by bleeding, malabsorption, a higher need for iron, or other conditions, supplemental iron must be paired with treatment of the underlying cause. Should you start taking an iron supplement just in case? While it may be tempting to reach for a supplement at the first sign of fatigue, experts warn against doing so. Taking iron if you don't really have a deficiency can lead to iron overload, which can make you feel just as tired as if you were deficient. And in people with hemochromatosis, a genetic tendency to absorb too much iron, supplements can cause serious harm over time with damage to the liver, heart, and pancreas. The body is like Goldilocks with everything, iron included, Dr. Wirth said. Short of taking supplements, there are natural ways to get more iron. Meat and seafood contain a form of iron called hemiiron, which is absorbed more easily than the iron found in beans, leafy greens, and fortified grains. Pairing plant-based iron with food containing vitamin C, like citrus fruits, berries, bell peppers, or tomatoes, helps the body absorb more of it. Dr. Wood recommends dishes like lentils with tomatoes, beans with salsa, or an iron-fortified cereal topped with berries. Vegetarians need almost twice as much iron per day as people who eat meat, since their bodies absorb less of the mineral, Dr. Wood said. It's also best to avoid tea, coffee, or dairy within a couple of hours of eating iron-rich foods, since they can block absorption, he added. That was our article, Is Low Iron Causing Your Fatigue? By Sabrina Malhi from New York Times, published on September 7, 2026. Moving on to our next article for today. When menopause hit, I went on a wellness binge. Physician-led clinics in storybook settings promise women in menopause a reboot. Are they worth the trip? By Amy Tara Koch, The Wall Street Journal, published on October 2, 2026. At 55, my well-ordered life imploded. I couldn't sleep. I had night sweats. My anxiety spiked and libido flattened. The final indignity, belly fat, that rendered my favorite jeans unzippable. I had been drop-kicked into club menopause, a membership about as unsexy as AARP. At least the latter comes with perks. My gynecologist prescribed Bijuva, an FDA-approved bioidentical hormone, which did next to nothing. After about a year, I found a doctor specializing in menopause who prescribed an estrogen patch, testosterone cream, and progesterone pills. The hot flashes and insomnia stopped, but I still felt out of sorts. Then a friend told me about Palace Mirano, a 120-year-old hotel turned luxury medical spa in the foothills of Italy's Dolomites. She had gone there needing a reset, enrolling in a 4-day detox and longevity program, a physician-crafted itinerary to restore her psychophysical balance. The program costs around $3,700, plus a nightly room rate of about $500. It was pricey, but sounded like a solid complement to hormone therapy. If nothing else, I hoped the mild climate and views of snow-capped peaks would buoy my spirits, I packed my bags. La Dolce Detox. After a 9-hour flight and a 2.5-hour drive into the mountains from Milan, I craved a Negroni. But as part of the program, I had sworn off alcohol along with sugar, refined carbs, dairy, and coffee. I was welcomed instead with a cup of fennel tea. The hotel's medical director, Dr. Massimiliano Mayrhofer, assured me that Palace Mirano's combination of traditional Chinese medicine and Western science, along with an anti-inflammatory diet, could mitigate some of my menopause woes. A full diagnostic panel informs every guest's customized itinerary. My results showed various deficiencies, which the staff recommended treating with vitamin B and glutathione IV drips, acupuncture, cupping massages, osteopathy, and daily hydro and mud therapy. The meal plan, which a dietitian explained, could help lessen my chronic anxiety, cut out inflammatory foods such as cheese, red meat, and anything processed. I was also told to avoid white bread, crackers, pasta, and rice, what the dietitian called fiber-stripped carbs, because they could send my blood sugar soaring and then crashing. By the end of my stay, I felt sharper and more empowered to deal with stress. I also lost 5 pounds. Of course, 4 days in the mountains can reverse the biology of hormonal shifts, but the program helped where my cocktail of hormones couldn't, giving me tools and practices to quiet my mind. Since the trip, almost 2 years ago, I have made acupuncture and meditation part of my weekly routine. I also eat healthier and aim for 8 hours of sleep a night. Mexican mood boost. Even as I adjusted to a new menopause normal, some symptoms like anxiety still surged. Recently, mine was manifested in neck and shoulder pain. The discomfort led me to look into other wellness experiences that directly address menopause. I came across a new women's health-focused program at Shah Mexico, a medical spa and hotel in Costa Mujeres, just north of Cancun. It offers a women's health pack of $1,800 that includes hormone testing and gynecologist consultations, which I combined with Shah's 4-day rebalance and energize program of $2,880. A regimen of healthy eating and mind and body practices designed to lower cortisol levels and calm the nervous system. A room at the hotel cost me an extra $755 a night. The facility's views of the tranquil turquoise Caribbean boosted my mood almost immediately. The medical staff recommended breathwork and stretching sessions along with contrast therapy, alternating between freezing cold temperatures and heat. When I wasn't getting massages or attending fitness classes included in my program, I joined free paddleboard sessions and evening movie screenings. With the activities and plentiful food such as fresh fish, tempeh, and lightly blanched vegetables, the experience felt more like a vacation than my time in Italy. But I hesitated at certain recommendations. When I told one doctor about my inability to focus, she suggested a peptide called Cimax, as well as oral oxytocin, neither of which is FDA approved. She also recommended treatments utilizing exosomes, vesicles derived from stem cells, which purport to combat anxiety among other menopause symptoms. Dr. Lauren Stricher, a professor of obstetrics and gynecology at Northwestern University, noted that the long-term effects of peptides and exosomes are unclear because of a lack of clinical trials. The wellness landscape is filled with unproven remedies, she said. To some, that's a concern. To others, it's the reason to go. Between skincare, cooling products, and supplements, Menopause, a once taboo topic, is now an $18.7 billion market and is projected to grow to $28.8 billion by 2033, according to Grandview Research, a market research firm. Longevity programs for women were named a top trend in 2026 by the Global Wellness Summit. During my stay in Mexico, two doses of exosomes inhaled via nebulizer seemed to soothe my mind. But racing thoughts returned just a week after I came home. Alpine decompression. Together, hormone therapy and wellness clinics have helped me accept and even make peace with a new version of myself. But neither is a magic bullet, which is why I'm already planning the next refresh. Soon, I'll head to Mir Life, a medicinal clinic in the Austrian Alps, which just launched a Menu Classic program with customized dietary interventions and treatments for women. The experience is 7 days and costs around $4,442, plus a nightly room fee of around $545. The setting is, once again, part of the draw. The clinic sits above the Sapphire Lake, Altosi, surrounded by pine forests and limestone massifs. If the cologne, irrigation, and hypoxia training don't chill me out, I have a feeling the long nature walks and lake swimming might. That was our article for today. When menopause hit, I went on a wellness binge by Emmy Tara Koch from The Wall Street Journal. Moving on to our next article. Plans are made to be changed. From Prevention Magazine, published on October 2026. I had it all figured out until something pulled me in a new direction. By K.T. Overby. In 2008, my life looked exactly the way I had planned it. At age 41, I had a big job in marketing at a company I respected, the world's largest consumer goods corporation. I genuinely loved it. I enjoyed my coworkers, felt challenged by the work, and had the kind of career I had mapped out years earlier when I was in college. I knew how to hit targets. I knew how to run toward the next goal. I knew how to push myself because that's just how I have always rolled. I also knew that anyone looking at me from the outside would think I had it all figured out. So what was up with a voice in my head, wondering if there was something more? Something didn't feel quite right. Part of it was that I sensed my family, my three kids, my husband, my aging parents needed me more. I also felt a pull towards the larger community and wanted to feel like I was giving back and making a difference in the world, which would benefit me personally as well. The questioning voice in my mind eventually became more specific. Was achieving my plan the same as fulfilling my purpose? Uniting my values. After months of wrestling with this question and many glasses of wine with my friends, talking it through, I realized the answer was no. It wasn't the same. There was so much I wanted to do, both as a mom and in my professional life. I began to notice that I was two people, one person at work and another outside of it. I just wanted to be my true and authentic self. For so long, I had internalized the message received by so many women of my generation. To be successful, we must earn money to support our families and excel at work. To have purpose, meanwhile, we must give back by showing up at our kids' schools or volunteering in our community. And somehow, we are expected to do both perfectly at the same time. Even if a woman manages to achieve that balance, however, living in that way doesn't take into account who we are as individuals. It ignores the fact that so many of us are total badasses, doing a wide variety of incredible things, but we are exhausted badasses because we are juggling so much. And many of us still don't feel fulfilled. In my own life, I had focused so much on work and my personal responsibilities that I had no room left to think about achieving my purpose. I felt deeply out of sync. I didn't want those parts of myself to feel divided. This was my fork in the road moment. If I wanted to feel like I was one person, not split into pieces, my idea of success had to merge every part of me. I needed my career to dovetail with what I love and value about being a mom, wife, daughter, and a friend, as well as all my other roles. My new plan. That's why I made a conscious decision to spend the rest of my career doing mission-focused work in which I would feel my efforts were truly having an impact on individuals' lives. After all the opportunities I had been given, I wanted to use my time and talent for the benefit of others and be able to someday look back at the end of my career with a full heart. So I left my corporate job in 2009 and worked at a children's hospital in this country. That experience showed me that I wanted to address the needs of those in areas of the world who didn't have access to healthcare the way I do here in the United States. I went on to lead a global organization that provided vision screening and glasses around the world, and for the last 4 years, I have been CEO of Cure Blindness Project. Our mission is to end avoidable blindness in under-resourced countries around the globe by addressing the backlog of people who need cataract treatment, as well as strengthening local health systems as a long-term solution for quality eye health. In 2025 alone, Cure Blindness Project screened and treated more than 2.25 million patients across 26 countries and delivered over 3,15,000 sight-restoring surgeries. We cured the equivalent of 1% of the world's cataract blindness. We also trained thousands of eye care professionals and provided over $7 million in ophthalmic equipment and supportive items patients could use, such as eye drops and contact lenses, to partner hospitals. This work is deeply personal for me. My father, a former Navy SEAL, lost his vision in his 70s. He would always felt larger than life to me. A champion tennis player and an avid reader, two activities he could no longer do once he was blind. Before that, he had been the kind of person who filled a room the moment he walked into it. Confident, engaging, and full of life. But as his eyesight faded, we watched his world slowly shrink. Where he had once led conversations and laughed easily with family and friends, he wound up spending much of his time sitting quietly in a chair, slightly apart from everyone else. He felt lost in spaces that had once been familiar and welcoming. Watching him go through this was devastating for me. Blindness stole his pride and his dignity. It made the man I had always looked up to more than anyone else, dependent on others, something he had never wanted. Living with purpose. I wish I could describe the feeling of watching someone who has been blind see again for the first time. It is truly life-changing when their bandages come off to watch their slight confusion, then wonderment, and finally their complete joy as they realize they are seeing their loved one's faces. They literally straighten up in front of you as they feel hope again for the first time in months or years. Women are disproportionately affected by vision loss, often because they have less access to care. In many remote and underdeveloped communities, such as rural Ethiopia and mountainous Nepal, restoring a mother's sight doesn't just change her life. It can improve the health, education, and stability of her entire family. It helps people return to work, lets children stay in school, and enables families to remain independent. In many communities, restoring one person's vision can transform the economic future of an entire household or even a village. It hasn't been easy. Nonprofit work is challenging, the goals are sometimes daunting, and resources are always limited. But the impact of what we do is so important that it inspires us to work hard. I feel so grateful to have the opportunity to use my life in this way. I often think of the quote frequently attributed to the writer John Bunyan, "You have not lived today until you have done something for someone who can never repay you." Through that lens, I am living fully each and every day. This is not what I expected to do with my life when I was younger, but all my experiences up until now enabled me to do what I do so well. A large global nonprofit organization is a business, and it requires all of the strategic planning, collaboration, and persistence I once used in the corporate world. What I have learned is that purpose rarely arrives all at once. It grows from the experiences we collect, the challenges we face, and the moments when we listen to that quiet voice inside us. Sometimes the biggest shifts in our lives begin with the smallest questions. That was our article, Plans Are Made to Be Changed, from Prevention Magazine, published on October 2026. That's the women's perspective for today. Thank you for joining us. I am Neha Galgale for the Virginia Voice. This program is on the air every Saturday at 4 p.m. and again every Monday at 7 a.m. You can also listen to this program anytime on demand at www.virginiavoice.org.
9: Welcome to Diabetes Today, where we explore the world of living with diabetes and bring you the latest in diabetes-related news and insights. Whether you're a seasoned veteran or newly diagnosed with this condition, join us as we navigate the challenges and triumphs of life with diabetes. I'm Virginia Voice volunteer Bianca, and today I will begin with the article, Dr. Zach Bloomgarden, by Kelly Close, diatribe.org. I sat down recently with Dr. Zach Bloomgarden, who is noted not only for his huge clinical practice, more than 1,000 patients on New York's Upper East Side, but also for his many articles on diabetes, nearly 250. Since 1994, he has also written over 150 columns, Perspectives on the News, for diabetes care. Dr. Bloomgarden studied mathematics at Princeton University and received his medical degree from Albert Einstein College of Medicine, followed by postdoctoral training at Montefiore Hospital in the Bronx and a fellowship at Vanderbilt University Hospital in Nashville, Tennessee. He is currently a clinical professor of medicine at Mount Sinai School of Medicine. Dr. Bloomgarden is a reviewer for Diabetes Care, Mayo Clinic Proceedings, the Archives of Internal Medicine, Practical Diabetology, Diabetes Management and Health Outcomes, Journal of Clinical Endocrinology and Metabolism, and Metabolism. He also advises managed care companies on diabetes as well as manufacturers, and has served as principal investigator in dozens of clinical trials. He is a founding member of the Metropolitan Diabetes Society of New York, and his personal research interests include insulin resistance and diabetes technology. He spoke to us about the latest controversy with Galvus, the importance of rimonabant, the potential of continuous glucose monitoring, and much more. Kelly Close. Dr. Bloomgarden, thanks so much for taking the time to talk with us. Dr. Bloomgarden. Oh, it's my pleasure. Kelly, we're very excited to speak with you about newer drugs because we know you have a large clinical practice in New York. We wanted to dive right in and ask you about your experience with some of the latest therapies for patients with type 2 diabetes. For example, we've heard a lot about how in the real world with Byetta, patients go through a cycle of success where they see some weight loss and they become more encouraged and they experience drops in A1C, which in turn makes them more motivated about eating well and exercising. Do you see that with your patients? Dr. Bloomgarden, I think that's an interesting way of conceptualizing it. Weight is such an important issue for people with diabetes that those people who lose weight with Byetta find it tremendously empowering to continue with the treatment. There may be other benefits as well in stimulating endogenous insulin. It's interesting that Byetta has been mainly used by endocrinologists off-label rather than treating people with monotherapy with sulfonylureas or metformin. or on the combination of the two. Most endocrinologists use Byetta in persons who are already on insulin. There are quite a few advantages to administering Byetta to that group. They do get the benefits of weight loss, counteracting the weight gain, which we recognize as an adverse effect of insulin therapy. They have less hypoglycemia than they encounter using rapid-acting insulin. This sets off a positively reinforcing cycle of therapeutic success. Another benefit is the lack of need in time-consuming titration as required with insulin. By allowing endogenous insulin to drive postprandial insulin excursions, it becomes easier to achieve a stable level of glycemia. Kelly, how about Januvia? Can you give us any broad thoughts on the drug and what you think will happen when patients over long term with this therapy? Are you seeing A1C drops? Dr. Bloomgarden, yes, with some, although not all patients show dramatic improvement. Everything looks like Januvia ought to be a really good drug for diabetes. It gives the same benefits as Byetta with glucose-dependent insulin secretion and with no need for titration. There's one dose for everybody, and it's not associated with weight gain, although not giving weight loss. The advantage seen with Byetta. I have found that there's some heterogeneity in patients' response to Januvia, so that some have very good responses to Januvia and other patients with type 2 diabetes really don't show quite as good of a response. I think probably we're going to have to learn a little bit more how to use it and how to distinguish those who will succeed from those who will not. Kelly, that's really interesting. So how do you decide if you put patients on Januvia versus Byetta? Dr. Bloomgarden, not everyone is interested in having injected medication. For someone on oral agents, we can look at Januvia as a medicine that's very appropriate early on in the diagnosis of diabetes, because insulin deficiency occurs from the very beginning of the diagnosis of diabetes, and because, in fact, the loss of prandial insulin is much more strongly a feature of early diabetes than the loss of basal insulin. Thus, the benefit of this agent would be particularly great early in type 2 diabetes, and this describes a huge segment of the diabetic population. An important initial approach to therapy, then, is to start with metformin and then add Januvia. And perhaps metformin and Januvia should be started together. One would anticipate such an approach to be associated with very low likelihood of hypoglycemia, little need for dosage adjustments on the part of the physician, and long duration of benefit, a very easy way of treating diabetes. Kelly, in terms of advantages of incretins, it would be great to get your view on the glycemic-dependent nature of the drugs. Do your patients on Byetta and Januvia monitor their blood glucose level less frequently than they did before going on this therapy because there is less hypoglycemia? Do you think patients on incretins, which are glycemic-dependent, should monitor less often? Or do most take the drugs with sulfonylurease, SFUs, or insulin, so they need to monitor anyway? Dr. Bloomgarden, no monitoring the blood glucose should also be seen as something that's empowering. And that helps the person with diabetes to understand how the diabetes is doing, rather than viewing it as a burden and kind of a horrible thing that people have to put up with. I just don't see how you can manage diabetes in anyone, whether on oral agents or insulin or combinations, without home glucose monitoring. And for that reason, although it's probably true that home blood sugar testing is less required with Byetta than with a basal bolus regimen, I find it helpful to encourage patients to do it anyhow. Kelly, got it. We know that different types of patients test with differing amounts of frequency. So we were wondering, generally speaking, What do you feel is the frequency of testing for type 1 patients versus type 2 patients on insulin or type 2 patients on oral agents? Dr. Bloomgarden, people with type 1 diabetes should test blood sugars at least 4 times daily. Now, of course, not everybody does that, and there are really 2 different approaches that can be taken to home blood glucose monitoring. One is to test the blood sugars and then use some sort of a sliding scale approach where you adjust the insulin that you administer based on the blood sugar. And that's a very effective approach, and it's certainly appropriate for people with diabetes type 1. Many people, however, are not willing to test their blood sugar that frequently. Another perfectly reasonable approach to home glucose monitoring is one of collecting data that will be used prospectively in planning an overall approach. Then, over the course of a week or several weeks, the patient can put together essentially a database of glycemic excursions to be used in adjusting their standing insulin regimen. With that approach to home blood glucose monitoring, insulin adjustment is done on a week-to-week or month-to-month or visit-to-visit basis. So it's not quite as crucial that one test the blood sugar at every meal. It's absolutely useful to sometimes test the blood sugar before breakfast and before lunch and before dinner and 2 hours after meals, but it's not always necessary. This kind of practical approach can be used in some persons with type 1 diabetes and in almost all with type 2 diabetes. And I recommend this approach to home blood glucose monitoring for many of my patients. Kelly. So, do you feel the majority of your patients test more intermittently then? Dr. Bloomgarden. Yes. It's really a small minority of people who are really testing 4 times daily or 7 times a week or whatever. And we just have to live with the reality that this is what people do when they're monitoring their blood sugars. They're not necessarily going to test their blood sugars as often as we might wish them to. Kelly. I see. So, what about patients with type 2 diabetes on oral agents? How often do they usually test in your practice? Dr. Bloomgarden. It depends completely on the patients and the stability of their blood sugars. Some people test their blood sugar 4 times a week, one breakfast, one lunch, one dinner, one bedtime, and others might need to test it as often as a type 1 patient. It's a process, and the process involves getting to know what the pattern is of a given person's blood sugars and then adjusting their standing medications. Kelly, can you give us your thoughts on drug therapy for obesity? Dr. Bloomgarden. Rimonabant might be very important. Editor's note, Rimonabant is not yet approved in the U.S. I think there's a lot to worry about with depression and anxiety as potential side effects, but as far as the blood sugar benefit in the RIO diabetes study, which appeared several months ago in Lancet, there was tremendous benefit of rimonabant in people with relatively early diabetes, 3/4 on metformin, 1/4 on sulfonylureas. Their mean A1C was 7.2%, and they had a 0.6% fall in A1C with rimonabant. That's huge. They appear to be rather complicated political reasons for making it difficult for the FDA to approve rimonabant as a diabetes drug, but it appears hypocritical. A large diabetes prevention study with persons at risk of developing cardiovascular endpoints might or might not win, but that would be where the money is. If you can show fewer heart attacks, strokes, and so on in people treated with rimonabant, defined in a certain fashion by baseline risk, then you've got an incredibly important drug to fight the epidemic of what Dr. Paul Zimmet termed disobesity. Diabesity, excuse me. Kelly, In your view, are any other obesity drugs in the pipeline that might be especially promising? Dr. Bloomgarden, Simlin and leptin may be interesting, but we are waiting for once-weekly preparations before we can begin to think about advocating these injected medications for obesity treatment. Editor's note, although there is not necessarily any planned once-weekly trials, Dr. Bloomgarden said that it is what he would like to see. There are a lot of drugs that have fallen by the wayside, and we haven't heard anything about them. So ciliary neurotropic factor was hot, and now it's not. There were some anticonvulsives, which were associated with tremendous sedation and were just basically intolerable. One problem in American pharmaceutical research is that we don't know how to study promising drugs once they go off patent. Kelly. Right. Dr. Bloomgarden. For example, Wellbutrin is an antidepressant that is extremely useful in helping people to stop smoking cigarettes, and it's associated with weight loss. But it's off patent. It's generic, and nobody's terribly interested in studying it. At least nobody that I know of. That would be a wonderful medicine to study. So there's a great drug, and it's not being studied. Metformin. Orlistat, perhaps, didn't really get a fair shake, and now it's an over-the-counter drug. Who knows if it's really going to be studied appropriately? Kelly, the next area we want to jump to was your opinion on continuous glucose monitoring and your views on the outlook of the technology. Dr. Bloomgarden, type 1 diabetes is hugely different burden from type 2 diabetes, and the easiest way to quantitatively understand that is to have 1,000 patients or so with diabetes that you treat for years and download their meters day after day after day. When you do that, you'll find that some standard deviation of the blood sugars in a person with type 2 diabetes is 10 milligrams per deciliter or 20 or at most 30 or so. The standard deviation of the blood sugar of someone with type 1 diabetes is at least 50 or 60 and often 90 to 100. So that translates into just huge, huge variability in blood sugars. Some people with type 1 diabetes don't do the frequent testing that I think that they should, which we've talked about already. So I can't get a sense of what their overall pattern is. But all the different meters allow you to generate a frequency histogram of blood sugars. The frequency histogram of a person with type 2 diabetes, if you bother to do it, would be a very, very narrow bell curve. And the frequency histogram of type 1 diabetes is sometimes like a square wave going from 40 to 400. In that setting, having CGM is just nirvana. Some of my patients who are pump patients who started CGM have said that this is much more important to them than the insulin pump. And it really is. The insulin pump is not all that big a deal in the current era of rapid-acting insulin. It is certainly better, but it's just a little better. CGM is, however, in version 0.6 and not quite ready for prime time. Patients need to be really technologically savvy and financially well off to handle it. Kelly, do you see any reimbursement for CGM with your patients? Dr. Bloomgarden,

for prime time. Patients need to be really technologically savvy and financially well off to handle it. Kelly, do you see any reimbursement for CGM with your patients? Dr. Bloomgarden, I don't know, but we will. The number of patients who need CGM is high, but we're going to need to demonstrate benefit. The price undoubtedly is a little inflated. That will be forced down a bit. The devices don't have to be changed every 3 days. A lot of my patients reuse the same device for another 3 days. Hopefully, rather than costing $10 a day, it will become down to $4 a day and will be covered to some extent. That will make a big difference. Also, we need much better data analysis programs. Kelly, what are the other major improvements you think need to be done besides the data analysis? Dr. Bloomgarden, I think it's ready. I think the technology is basically here. Those of my patients who are using it are absolutely getting less hypoglycemia. When the blood sugar really goes up and down all the time, testing finger sticks 20 times a day is not as good as getting a readout 1,400 times a day. In a day-to-day sense, people with type 1 diabetes need CGM, and of course CGM works best in and is really designed for pumpers. We're getting close to a closed loop, with part of the loop being the patient himself. A closed loop not requiring patient intervention will hopefully come and will be just marvelous for type 1s. Kelly, with CGM, there is a lag time between interstitial fluid and blood glucose, although the importance and the time of that lag has been controversial. For you, how much of an issue is this? Dr. Bloomgarden, that's an issue. It's not quite ideal, and patients will need to learn how to deal with CGM as a trend-gathering device rather than as an absolute readout device. We're not going to have intravascular glucose access on an outpatient basis for a really long time. Now, that will come in hospitals, and so CGM and ICUs will allow us to test the hypothesis that true euglycemia in the intensive care setting makes a difference, but that's a slightly different topic. Another use of technology, a very important use, but in a different area. Kelly, what are you looking forward to at the American Diabetes Association meeting this summit? Dr. Bloomgarden, I don't go there with preconceived notions of what will be good. There are endless surprises, and I usually don't realize how much I get out of it until months have gone by and I've written 6 to 8 reviews, and even then, I'm sure there's a great deal I overlook. Kelly, how did you decide to go into diabetes? Dr. Bloomgarden, I said to myself, endocrinology unifies all of medicine, all of human biology, and diabetes is the most important part, bringing together biochemistry with endocrinology. And I'm sure that these thoughts came to me because I was fortunate to have wonderful teachers who helped to nurture my love of science and of the practice of medicine as one single tapestry. Kelly, what needs to change about the field in your view in order to attract more bright young students and residents? Dr. Bloomgarden, there are fashions and trends in medicine, as in every other field, and unfortunately, the disease, diabetes, will not go away anytime soon. So leaving aside all of the perfectly legitimate complaints about insufficient funding for research and about lack of reimbursement for cognitive versus procedural services, the reality is that bright young men and women will find this an exciting and important field, some years to a greater and some years to a lesser extent. Kelly, any last advice to patients? Dr. Bloomgarden, physicians need to listen to patients and patients to their physicians. There is nothing more important than a relationship of mutual respect in which the patient can learn to trust the physician's recommendations. Kelly,
Thank you so much for all your work.

0: work in diabetes and for sharing your thoughts with our readers today. And that was the article, Dr. Zach Bloomgarden by Kelly Close, diatribe.org. For our next article, a new documentary gives Ella her rightful place in the musical pantheon by James S. Hirsch, diatribe.org. The Ella Fitzgerald Charitable Foundation continues her legacy of greatness. Her first name, Ella, is enough to conjure the image and sound of an American musical icon. The scat-singing virtuoso, the sultry jazz vocalist, the dulcet balladeer who exported the American songbook to countries far and wide. Ella Fitzgerald, by way of Harlem and reform school and the well-lit stages of Hollywood and Berlin and Tokyo, is now the subject of a superb documentary that gives the First Lady of Song her rightful place in the musical pantheon. Like every musical documentary, Ella Fitzgerald, Just One of Those Things, now playing online through July 10th, benefits from the music itself. Viewers can listen to or watch such early hits as A Tisket, A Tasket, or a later scat version of How High the Moon. But the film also sketches Fitzgerald's personal troubles and sacrifices. She battled racism and sexism throughout her career. Her family life was often fractured. Nonstop travel took its toll, and health issues, including diabetes, eventually caught up with her. Born in Virginia in 1917, Ella was part of the Great Migration of African Americans who moved north, in her case, to Yonkers, New York. This put her within earshot of Harlem during the Harlem Renaissance in the 1920s. A flowering of Black music, dance, and art that exposed Ella to the likes of Duke Ellington and Louis Armstrong. Ella's life, however, was upended when she was 13 and her mother died. She ended up in a reform school where she was physically abused and deemed ungovernable. She escaped and found herself on the streets of Harlem during the Depression, only to find salvation on the stage of the Apollo Theater. She won Amateur Night, and her career was launched. She sang with Chick Webb's jazz band, with whom she scored her first big hits, and she took over the band upon Webb's death. The 1940s saw Fitzgerald evolve into an accomplished bebop singer, performing with Dizzy Gillespie at Minton's Playhouse in Harlem. Her voice sounded as if it were skipping through puddles 6 feet deep and never sinking, said her adopted son, Ray Brown Jr. Fitzgerald's celebrity soared even further in the 1950s and 60s, when, under the tutelage of jazz impresario Norman Granz, she drew from the Great American Songbook classics from Gershwin, Porter, Berlin, and Kern, and dazzled crowds around the world with her gorgeous interpretation of these standards. Her protean talents allowed her to play with legends throughout her long career, from Count Basie to Frank Sinatra, and she was always happiest on the stage. But like all Black Americans, Fitzgerald often felt the stab of racism. She could not buy a home in Hollywood. Grants had to buy it for her. She was shunned by elite nightclubs and, for the most part, denied her own television specials. Her stout physique was ridiculed. She would sometimes sweat on stage. She was ignored by Madison Avenue. The slights were painful. Her personal life also added its turmoil. Her marriage to the bass player Ray Brown ended in divorce, though they continued to perform together. Fitzgerald loved children, though she never gave birth and was estranged for many years from her adopted son. The documentary suggests that her constant travel made a stable home life unrealistic, and she paid a price for her ambition and accomplishments. It gets lonesome without that one person you can tell your troubles to, she once said. In 1993, she created and funded the Ella Fitzgerald Charitable Foundation in order to fulfill her desires to use the fruits of her success to help people of all races, cultures, and beliefs. In addition, Fitzgerald hoped to provide assistance to the at-risk and disadvantaged members of our communities, assistance that would enable them to achieve a better quality of life, having lost both her legs in 1993 due to diabetes complications. Her foundation continues to support the diabetes community and contributes to many health-related organizations, including the Diatribe Foundation. Fitzgerald lived a full life, dying in 1996 at age 79, and her legacy continues to live on. She is still known by Ella, and she has left a rich and worthy legacy. And that was the article, A New Documentary Gives Ella Her Rightful Place in the Musical Pantheon, by James S. Hirsch, diatribe.org. And that was the article. And that is all the time we have for today. As we wrap up another insightful episode of Diabetes Today, we hope you've gained valuable information and inspiration for managing life with diabetes. I'm Virginia Voice volunteer Bianca. Thanks for listening. And don't forget, this program is also available on demand at virginiavoice.org.
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3: Welcome to Bible Readings. I'm Hans Josephson for the Virginia Voice. We begin our reading today in 2 Kings chapter 14, beginning at verse 17. Amaziah, son of Joash, king of Judah, lived for 15 years after the death of Jehoash, son of Jehoahaz, king of Israel. As for the other events of Amaziah's reign, are they not written in the book of the annals of the kings of Judah? They conspired against him in Jerusalem, and he fled to Lachish. But they sent men after him to Lachish and killed him there. He was brought back by horse and was buried in Jerusalem with his fathers in the city of David. Then all the people of Judah took Azariah, who was 16 years old, and made him king in place of his father, Amaziah. He was the one who rebuilt Elath and restored it to Judah after Amaziah rested with his fathers. In the 15th year of Amaziah, son of Joash, king of Judah, Jeroboam, son of Jehoash, king of Israel, became king in Samaria, and he reigned 41 years. He did evil in the eyes of the Lord and did not turn away from any of the sins of Jeroboam, son of Nebat, which he had caused Israel to commit. He was the one who restored the boundaries of Israel from Lebo Hamath to the Sea of the Arabah, in accordance with the word of the Lord, the God of Israel, spoken through his servant Jonah, son of Amittai, the prophet from Gath, Hepher. The Lord had seen how bitterly everyone in Israel, whether slave or free, was suffering. There was no one to help them. And since the Lord had not said he would blot out the name of Israel from under heaven, he saved them by the hand of Jeroboam, son of Jehoash. As for the other events of Jeroboam's reign, all he did and his military achievements, including how he recovered for Israel both Damascus and Hamath, which had belonged to Yahudah. Are they not written in the book of the annals of the kings of Israel? Jeroboam rested with his fathers, the kings of Israel, and Zechariah, his son, succeeded him as king. And now from the New Testament, we return to the book of Acts, chapter 9, beginning at verse 36. In Joppa, there was a disciple named Tabitha, which when translated is Dorcas, meaning gazelle, who was always doing good and helping the poor. About that time, she became sick and died, and her body was washed and placed in an upstairs room. Lydda was near Joppa, so when the disciples heard that Peter was in Lydda, they sent two men to him and urged him, "Please, come at once." Peter went with them, and when he arrived, he was taken upstairs to the room. All the widows stood around him, crying and showing him the robes and other clothing that Dorcas had made while she was still with them. Peter sent them all out of the room. Then he got down on his knees and prayed. And turning toward the dead woman, he said, "Tabitha, get up." She opened her eyes, and seeing Peter, she sat up. He took her by the hand and helped her to her feet. Then he called the believers and the widows and presented her to them alive. This became known all over Joppa, and many people believed in the Lord. Peter stayed in Joppa for some time with a tanner named Simon. At Caesarea, there was a man named Cornelius, a centurion, in what was known as the Italian regiment. He and all his family were devout and God-fearing. He gave generously to those in need and prayed to God regularly. One day at about 3 p.m, he had a vision. He distinctly saw an angel of God who came to him and said, "Cornelius." Cornelius stared at him in fear. "What is it, Lord?" he asked. The angel answered, "Your prayers and gifts to the poor have come up as a memorial offering before God. Now send men to Joppa to bring back a man named Simon, who is called Peter. He is staying with Simon the tanner, whose house is by the sea." When the angel who spoke to him had gone, Cornelius called two of his servants and a devout soldier who was one of his attendants. He told them everything that had happened and sent them on to Joppa. About noon the following day, as they were on their journey and approaching the city, Peter went up on the roof to pray. He became hungry and wanted something to eat. And while the meal was being prepared, he fell into a trance. He saw heaven opened and something like a large sheet being let down to earth by its four corners. It contained all kinds of four-footed animals, as well as reptiles of the earth and birds of the air. And then a voice told him, "Get up, Peter, kill and eat." "Surely not," Peter replied. "I have never eaten anything impure or unclean." The voice spoke to him a second time. "Do not call anything impure that God has made." The voice spoke to him again. "Do not call anything impure that God has made." This happened three times, and immediately the sheet was taken back into heaven. While Peter was wondering about the meaning of the vision, the men sent by Cornelius found out where Simon's house was and stopped at the gate. They called out, asking if Simon, who was known as Peter, was there. While Peter was still thinking about the vision, the Spirit said to him, "Simon, three men are looking for you, so get up and go downstairs. Do not hesitate to go with them, for I have sent them." Peter went down and said to the men, "I am the one you're looking for. Why have you come?" The men replied, "We have come from Cornelius the centurion. He is a righteous and God-fearing man who is respected by all the Jewish people." Peter was then invited to the house to be his guest.
4: And that concludes our reading for today. We've been in the Old Testament in 2 Kings and in the New Testament in the book of Acts. I'm Hans Josephson for the Virginia Voice.

0: the broadcast of the reading of the Richmond Times-Dispatch on Virginia Voice is made possible due to the generous support of the Richmond Times-Dispatch. Welcome to the reading of the Monday, October 12th, Richmond Times-Dispatch. I'm Alex Childress for Virginia Voice. We'll have about 25 minutes of front page and local news, followed by about 25 minutes of news from the nation and world. After that, a half hour of editorials, columnists, and letters to the editor from the opinions pages, as well as other news as time allows. Our final half hour, we will begin with the obituaries, and then whatever else we have time for. But before all that, the three-day Richmond area forecast. Today, a high of 75 degrees, and an overnight low of 57 degrees, and breezy this morning. Tomorrow, a high of 85 degrees, and an overnight low of 63 degrees, mostly sunny and warmer. Finally on Wednesday, a high of 91 degrees, and an overnight low of 66 degrees, with toasty conditions. Your readers for today are Clint Ray and Linda Ogilvie.
1: Good morning. The first article from page one is Demand Surges as Donations Fall. Nearly half of state households don't have enough to eat, by Meredith Linderman of the Richmond Times-Dispatch. Food pantries. Rent is up, gas is up. All of these things are creating a vice on the people who have the least, said Stephen Gura, a volunteer at Ginter Park United Methodist Church's food pantry. And as a result, they're relying more and more and more on food pantries. Across the Richmond region, food pantries are struggling to keep up with growing demand as families grapple with rising living costs and cuts to federal food assistance. Feedmore has seen a 20.6% increase in demand for food assistance in Central Virginia this year, even as donations have fallen by £1.6 million. At St. Thomas Episcopal Church, weekly USDA food deliveries have dropped from £8,000 to £2,500, forcing the pantry to spend more on groceries and recruit additional volunteers. The local strain reflects a much broader problem. A new statewide study called the Virginia Hunger Study found that 42% of Virginia households experienced food insecurity at some point between May 2025 and May 2026, including 51% of households with children. Only 27% of food insecure households in Virginia are enrolled in SNAP. The Virginia Hunger Study was released as Supplemental Nutrition Assistance Program, SNAP. Participation has declined by more than 130,000 people in Virginia since the enactment of H.R. 1, the One Big Beautiful Bill, in July 2025. The legislation is a broad federal budget reconciliation package that spans taxation, energy, agriculture, and major safety net program reforms. On October 1, 2026, the percentage of SNAP benefits that states must cover increased to 75% from the previous 50% split with the federal government, which now covers 25%. However, the Virginia Hunger Study also showed that only 27% of food insecure households in Virginia are enrolled in SNAP. Formerly known as food stamps, SNAP is the largest federal anti-hunger program in the United States, administered by the Food and Nutrition Service under the USDA. It provides low-income individuals and families with monthly grocery funds loaded onto an EBT, Electronic Benefit Transfer card, which works like a debit card at participating grocery stores and farmers markets. While some households are ineligible based on income, Others face barriers such as stigma, lack of awareness, and perceived administrative burdens. The charitable food system, including a network of more than 1,100 neighborhood food pantries, is acting as a significant buffer to food insecurity, where SNAP benefits might not cover the full extent of a household's need. Half of households facing hunger access charitable food during the time period the survey addressed. Charitable organizations struggling to meet rise in demand. David Wadlich, Collaboration and Programs Officer at Feedmore, reported a 20.6% increase in demand for food assistance in Central Virginia, with more than 176,000 households served this calendar year compared to 146,000 in 2025. New visitors make up 27% of that aggregate average total. The organization works with about 380 distribution partners throughout Central Virginia. Food pantries, nonprofits, healthcare clinics, schools, and other distribution sites. This year, Feedmore received about 1.6 million fewer pounds of donated food and has had to purchase more food to make up the shortfall. We got about 3% less in food this year during that January through the end of September timeframe, Wadlich said. If you look at the 20.6% increase in demand for food, we've had a real hard time. A lot of it is us doing the best we can with our resources, but it's certainly not easy. It's estimated that about 130,000 fewer Virginians are eligible for federal food assistance from the SNAP program. But Feedmore is working to increase overall SNAP participation, particularly among senior citizens and families with children, as there's a significant number of Virginians who are eligible who still don't participate. There's no question that some of the eligibility changes are impacting us, but we also know for a fact that a rise in demand was coming before the SNAP eligibility changes, Wadlich said. A lot of that has to do with inflation, housing costs, utilities and grocery prices, and as those numbers go up, demand for food also tends to go up. Layering on the SNAP eligibility changes is just one more challenge that we're dealing with. Local pantries expanding volunteer duties, diversifying food sources. Kristen Cummings is the director of the Food and Wellness Pantry at St. Thomas Episcopal Church. This year, she has seen an 18% increase in individuals seeking assistance, securing food for their households, with 50,955 served as of October 5th. In 2025, the church served 56,000 individuals for the entire year. Over 80% of food banks across the United States reported a decline in food shipments and commodities from the USDA during 2026, driven by prior and ongoing reductions, pauses and program cuts, totaling over $1 billion in federal food assistance and local purchasing initiatives. Cummings said the reduction in USDA food distribution to her specific pantry decreased from 8,000 to 2,500 pounds weekly. We're spending about one-third more on food in 2026 to meet the growing need, Cummings said. Our busiest time of year is end of August through Thanksgiving, and in the middle of August, out of the blue, we served 661 families. We're seeing this big burst, and it's happening earlier this year than it did last year. I've been sending emails to my contacts at Feedmore sounding the alarm. We are hitting crisis levels again. The church has also had to increase food pantry volunteer slots from 140 to 170 and has diversified its food sources. Many new volunteers head out with a team to a grocery store to pick up and lift donated food. They then bring it back, sort it, checking to make sure all donated food is good, weigh it, and record the food before putting it away. That data is entered into a Feedmore program called Meal Connect to track pounds of donated food so that stores and Feedmore can write the donation off in their taxes. Stephen Gura is a volunteer at the Ginter Park United Methodist Church. He began working at the food pantry in 2024. In 2 years, he notes that his job has become more labor-intensive. I think everyone recognizes how much the numbers have gone up and that if you're not there when we open, you're going to wind up getting less because we simply run out of certain things, Gura said. I think our neighbors have been very patient and accommodating to the greatest degree. They see how hard we're working, and we've also made some efforts to make their experience better. Each new guest needs to register with Feedmore. If someone has not been to a food pantry before, program signups are easier, quicker, and electronic. Aside from food, some food pantries provide diapers, baby formula, and feminine hygiene products. What is period poverty? How does it relate to food insecurity? Period poverty and food insecurity are connected forms of economic hardship that force low-income individuals to make impossible budgeting compromises between basic human needs. Menstrual hygiene products aren't eligible for purchase with WIC, SNAP, or most other government assistance dollars. Period poverty is defined as a lack of access to basic menstrual hygiene supplies because of financial constraints. The Jewish Community Federation of Richmond operates the local chapter of Dignity Grows, a national nonprofit that aims to alleviate period poverty and increase access to essentials. Richmond's Dignity Grows chapter provides cloth bags filled with 8 full-sized hygiene essentials valued at about $100 each to Bon Secours, Safe Harbor, Jewish Family Services, Foster Teens, local YMCA and YWCA branches, and the YMCA's mobile food pantry. Richmond's Dignity Grows chapter has distributed over 10,000 bags since its inception 4 years ago. Bags include pads, panty liners, personal wipes, shampoo, soap, toothbrush, toothpaste, and deodorant. The products are full size and are meant to cover the recipient's needs for a month. We primarily are purchasing the hygiene products that we distribute. Lindsay Rosenthal is the Director of Philanthropy and Engagement at the Jewish Community Federation of Richmond. Part of why we purchase the products is to get them in bulk, in a cost-effective way. We get them shipped directly to us so that we're not wiping the local shelves clean of the low-cost hygiene products, she said. If you are interested in supporting one or more of these organizations, please consider giving a cash contribution, as it allows organizers to buy the products they need in bulk at a lower cost, said Daniel Staffenberg, CEO of the Jewish Community Federation of Richmond. We're blessed in Richmond to have good infrastructure around these things. Power the people that are doing the good work to do more of it, because they've been doing it for a long time. And this article from the front page is titled, Demand Surges as Donations Fall. Nearly half of state households don't have enough to eat. By Meredith Lindemann. Clint?
2: Thank you, Linda. Our next article from the first page is Stores Setting a Price Just for You. Virginia lawmaker calls for a ban against the practice. This story by Dave Ress of the Richmond Times-Dispatch. Companies shouldn't be able to customize higher prices for you based on your data, personal data, says State Senator Russet Perry, Democrat from Loudoun. She's introduced legislation to ban surveillancing pricing. More and more companies are customized prices for consumers using data such as the information about what the people have bought, how they browse when thinking about buying something, where they shop, and what kind of device they use when shopping. It means customers can be charged more simply because a company's algorithm predicts that they can afford it, won't shop around, Perry said. Our private habits and personal information should not be used against us, Perry said. If you and your neighbor are standing 5 feet apart buying the exact same thing from the exact same store, you should pay the exact same price. A company shouldn't charge you more because it decided you can afford more, she said. Perry's bill says businesses can still use a history of what customers have purchased in the past when deciding whether to offer a discount. But it can't use that history along with other personal data to set a customized price. Perry's bill says businesses can continue to offer loyalty rewards, subscription and bulk pricing, seasonal sales and discounts for veterans, seniors, teachers, students, and employees, as long as the terms are clearly disclosed. Virginians shouldn't have to worry that their personal information is being bought, sold, or used against them, Perry said. This year, we stopped companies from selling where you go, she said, referring to her Senate Bill 338, which bans companies from selling Virginia's precise geolocation data. That information can reveal where a person lives, works, worships, and seeks medical care. Now we're stopping them from using what they know about you to decide how much to charge you, Perry said. Supply and demand and healthy competition are important parts of how our economy works, she said. But companies shouldn't be able to use the private information they've collected about you to charge you more. Surveillance pricing is a growing concern, and three states, Maryland, New Jersey, and Connecticut, have enacted laws banning the practice. Retailers and technology businesses have objected to the idea and stalled similar measures in other states, including a proposal in Virginia during 2026 session, on the grounds that it would interfere with their businesses and retailers' ability to offer discounts. Maryland's law, which took effect this month, says grocery stores and food delivery services can't use surveillance pricing. New Jersey's law also applies to groceries and focuses on surveillance by cameras, sensors, device tracking, biometric monitoring, and other forms of observation or data collection. It would take effect next August. Connecticut's law applies to all retailers and delivery services, and when it takes effect next year, it says they must tell consumers when they've used personal data to increase a price. The House Labor and Commerce Committee put a similar proposal on the ice earlier this year, voting to postpone action on House Bill 121. That's usually a way of killing a bill without formally rejecting it. But Perry said legislators will be more interested in the issue in 2027. I do think attitudes are shifting, and you can see that in the transaction these predictions are getting across the country, protections these are getting across the country. People are becoming much more aware of just how much their personal information companies have access to, and AI has dramatically expanded what companies can do with it, she said. We've reached a point where companies can take enormous amounts of information about you, feed it into an algorithm, and use it to figure out what you personally might be willing to pay for something. People want a meaningful say in how their data is being used, and right now they largely don't have one, she said. I think that's why these protections have found support across the country. And that article from today's front page is titled "Stores Setting a Price Just for You" by Dave Ress of the Richmond Times-Dispatch. Linda.
1: Also from page one, state status and new program in question. Governor, school choice decision could be rescinded by Anna Bryson. Federal scholarship tax credit. Virginia was the first state in the nation to opt into the federal scholarship tax credit, the first national school choice scholarship program. But there's a chance Virginia will rescind its decision to participate. Former Governor Glenn Youngkin opted into the program early this year before he left office, but Virginia still needs to complete the full legal process to join. I think the current status of where we are remains in question, said Governor Abigail Spanberger during an event at Glenlee Elementary School in Henrico on Friday morning. We're continuing to evaluate the program and where Virginia is and what our options are moving forward. Under the new program, which launches January 1, taxpayers who donate to an organization passing out the scholarships will receive a dollar-for-dollar tax credit of up to $1,700 annually, or up to $3,400 for married couples filing jointly. Virginia is one of 30 states that have made an advance election to participate. The Education Freedom Tax Credit marks a new chapter in educational freedom and opportunity by establishing America's first nationwide school choice program and empowering states to give students and families more options, said U.S. Secretary of the Treasury Scott Bessent. 30 states have already opted in, and we encourage all 50 states to participate so every American student and family can benefit. Critics argue that the tax credit is a school voucher program using public money for private school tuition. According to the Treasury, approximately 96% of children in participating states would be eligible to receive the scholarship funds. The scholarship funds can be used toward private or homeschooling, or for public school students for extra learning expenses like tutoring. Spanberger said Friday, "My overarching goal and focus is on ensuring the most comprehensive and direct support of public schools across Virginia as we can provide, so that every kid in Virginia has the opportunity to attend great schools where their learning, their growth, and their futures are the key and primary focus." And this article is titled "State Status in New Program in Question. Governor, School Choice Decision Could Be Rescinded."
2: Our final story from page A1 is titled "Next State Park Gets a Boost of $1.5 Million. Virginia working to clear final hurdles for Monroe Estate. This article by Michael Martz of the Richmond Times-Dispatch. Virginia will have an additional $1.5 million in federal grants in hand as it works to clear the final hurdles to make President James Monroe's estate in Loudoun County a new state park. The National Weather Park Service this week awarded two grants to the state to restore the 1823 Manor House and other outbuildings on Oak Hill Farm, a scenic 1,200-acre property along Route 15 south of Leesburg. One $750,000 grant was tied to the 250th anniversary of the nation's birth, and the other to Save America's Treasures Fund to help restore the manor house where Monroe lived when he wrote the Monroe Doctrine to assert the new country's role in the Western Hemisphere. The grants come on top of $47 million package of gifts, grants, and donations that the budget requires to ensure that the state funds don't pay for the operation and long-term maintenance of the new park. It's new money, said Heather Richards, Virginia director of the Conservation Fund. The Arlington County Historic Preservation Organization that bought the property from the family of Thomas and Gail DeLashmut last year, using money donated by Loudoun County, assembled the funding package to ensure the financial viability of the new park. Former Representative Jennifer Wexton, Democrat from the 10th District, initially sought the Park Service grants, which her successor, Representative Suhas Subramaniam, Democrat from the 10th, announced earlier this week that the money wasn't available until after Virginia agreed to accept the property into the state park system and commit to the project. We had federal funds ready to be deployed, but we had to wait for the state to act, Subramaniam have said this week. It took 2 years to win the General Assembly's approval because of opposition to the Senate Finance Appropriations Committee, which had balked last year and again this year because of its stated concerns over the financial sustainability of the new park and other competing priorities for the park system. Governor Abigail Spanberger broke the logjam by proposing an amendment to the new two-year state budget to accept Oak Hill as a state park system, which the Assembly approved by wide margins in both chambers. However, Senate Finance Chair Louise Lucas, Democrat from Portsmouth, joined six Republican senators in voting against the governor's amendment. We got it done, and now the work is making sure Oak Hill has what it needs to thrive for the long term, said Senator Russet Perry, Democrat from Loudoun, in response to Subramaniam's announcement for the additional funding. The Spanberger administration provided Lucas and House Appropriations Chairman Luke Torian, Democrat from Prince William, with an update the last week on the state's efforts to comply with the budget requirements. Those requirements center around the funding package for the project, which the Conservation Fund designed to use a combination of grants and private donations to create a self-sustaining endowment that would generate interest income from investments. The package does not include up to $10 million that normally would be available from a state fund for park acquisition and development. The package includes a $6 million grant from Seaside Land and Water Conservation Fund administered through the Park Service for the state's acquisition of the Oak Hill Estate. The budget amendment requires the donation of the property at no cost to the state, so it remains unclear whether that would comply with federal funds requirement that the state acquire the property. The funding package also assumed that the grants and private money would be invested through an endowment to generate additional income for the park operation and maintenance, but the budget language requires all philanthropic and private sector support to be transferred to the state and the conservation fund to pay all state expenses for the property's transfer. We're optimistic we will meet or exceed the expectations of the General Assembly, Richards said on Friday. The Virginia Department of Conservation and Recreation, which operates the state park system, has led an effort across state government to meet the budget requirements, which included the development of a comprehensive funding plan, a property condition assessment and maintenance cost estimate, a deed and instrument review, and an archaeological and historical assessment of the property. The state already has a detailed feasibility study that a state consultant delivered early last year that affirmed the project's viability, including the generation for fees from parking, event venues, and tourist rental of the some 60 outbuildings on the property to help pay for operating and maintenance costs. The park would include hiking trails and boating access on the Little River, which runs through the property, in addition to the historic manor house designed by the same architect who designed the White House and outbuildings that date to the Revolutionary War era. In a letter on October 2nd, Nikki Rovner, director of the State Conservation and Recreation Agency, told the Assembly budget leaders that the state would further refine the projected resources, future revenues, and future expenditures associated with a comprehensive funding plan for the acquisition, management, and operation of Oak Hill as a state park unit. A final report is due by December 15th, 2 days before Spanberger is scheduled to introduce her proposed amendments to the two-year state budget. A detailed funding plan will be provided as part of our final report in December, Rovner said. The Virginia Department of Historic Resources is evaluating the historical and archaeological resources at Oak Hill, where dinosaur fossils have been discovered, along with evidence of encampments by Native American tribes. The property is actively farmed, so state officials are waiting for the harvest of crops to conduct some of their work, said Roger Kitchen, Director of Historic Resources. This kind of opportunity doesn't come around very often, Kirchin said on Friday. We're thrilled to have the opportunity. And the title of that article was Next State Park Gets Boost of $1.5 Million by Michael Martz of the Richmond Times-Dispatch.
1: Moving now to news from the Nation and World section on page 6. Schools hope drones stop shooters. Technology untested so far, but company looks to expand use. By Undia Yancey Bragg and Irene Wright of USA Today. Safety. As students settle back into classrooms around the United States, a small but growing number of schools plan to debut a new way to protect students from mass shootings. Drones. Schools in Colorado, Florida, and Georgia agreed to participate in the Campus Guardian Angel pilot program, deploying drones made by Texas-based Mithril Defense. The drones are intended to deter, distract, and incapacitate an attacker using sirens, strobe lights, pepper gel, and, if all else fails, by ramming the shooter at speeds up to 60 miles per hour. We're like having a SWAT team in the parking lot, said co-founder and CEO Justin Marston. The drones, along with advances like artificial intelligence gun detection software and wearable panic buttons, are part of a broader push for increased school security. But school safety experts express concern about what they see as expensive, unproven technology. As impressive as the technology may be, it's just, with my 46 years in the field, it's just not a very practical solution, especially given the cost, said Michael Dorn, executive director of Safe Havens, a nonprofit campus safety organization. There's just so many more productive ways to put that type of money to use in most school systems and non-public schools. Elite team. In the event of a shooting, school staff can alert Marston's team via an app or by pressing a panic button. A team of pilots can remotely launch the nearest set of drones and use digital maps of the school and onboard cameras to locate the threat within 15 seconds, Marston says. Marston said the company will attempt to reach out to local law enforcement and request permission to use force, but they won't wait to receive it in emergency situations. The appeal of the program, he said, is that the experienced team can respond faster than school resource officers or local law enforcement. I have kids, he said. I would want the most elite response possible, available to try and save their lives. Florida became the first state to authorize the Campus Guardian Angel pilot program for schools in three districts in late 2025. Georgia lawmakers followed suit in July, appropriating $550,000 in the state budget for five schools to participate in the program, according to a Campus Guardian Angel release. A charter school in Colorado planned to install the system in August, the company said. So far, the technology is not yet operational on at least five of those campuses, officials in Florida and Georgia said. Marston said he expects the Campus Guardian Angel program will expand to seven or eight states, including Arkansas, by the end of the year. The company noted that Louisiana lawmakers recently passed a bill allowing the state's Department of Education to evaluate the use of drones for school security, but declined to specify which other states or schools it is in talks with. Some skeptical. Marston acknowledged the drones have some limitations. They can't smash through doors or certain kinds of windows, and it's possible a gunman could shoot them down, he said. Though there have been 135 incidents involving guns at schools so far in 2026, according to the K-12 school shooting database, Marston acknowledged that the drones have not yet been used during an active shooter incident at a school. That's what concerns Kenneth Trump, president of National School Safety and Security Services, a Cleveland-based consulting firm. Schools are kind of the guinea pigs to see whether this would actually really work in an actual shooting, he said, and I just think there's a high risk of unintended consequences of what could go wrong that outweigh the well-intended concept. Both Trump and Dorn, the other school safety expert, noted how quickly these deadly attacks can unfold and questioned the company's claims about how fast the drones could respond. Dorn said he consulted on dozens of major campus attacks, and he couldn't think of really a single case where the drones would have intervened fast enough to save lives. Both experts cautioned schools against using their limited resources on these highly visible high-tech solutions without first investing in measures like threat assessments and stronger student supervision that can help prevent threats. When you wait till your shooting starts, you're in a bad place, Dorn said. I agree that we need to teach people what to do when those things occur, and that's important, but you better be spending a lot more of your time, energy, and budget on the things that we know happen to be rather effective at not letting us get to that point. And this article is titled, Schools Hope Drones Stop Shooters. Technology Untested So Far, but Company Looks to Expand Use. Clint?
2: Also from the Nation and World section, we have an article titled, Storm Kills Four and Leaves About 670,000 Without Power. This is in regards to Hurricane Isaias by Ray Rose Abraham, Rajir Paradesi, and Mariano Paraga of Reuters. Four people died after Hurricane Isaias made landfall early on Saturday, and about 670,000 residents in Florida, Alabama, Georgia, and Mississippi were still without power as the storm weakened to a post-tropical cyclone late Saturday night, according to local authorities and electricity monitoring services. Two of the deaths resulted from trees falling on homes, according to the local media and authorities. Authorities in Florida had received no search and rescue requests shortly after landfall in a sign of limited impact, Governor Ron DeSantis said. But hazardous conditions remained in storm surge, flash flooding, damaging winds, and a risk of tornadoes across parts of the U.S. Southeast were expected, the National Hurricane Center said. The tornado threat is expected to continue on Saturday across parts of the Florida Panhandle, Georgia, and the Carolinas, the NHC said. In Florida, power restoration was marked as a priority, authorities said, while highways, bridges, and airports were reopening and teams were assessing the damage. They're going to make assessments this morning, and I think that'll give us a good sense about the future of the rapidity of the power restoration, DeSantis told a press conference in Tallahassee. Some 16,000 utility linemen had prepared to respond to the storm, he said. About 420,000 customers in Florida, 190,000 in Alabama, 43,000 in Georgia, and 17,000 in Mississippi had no power as of midday Saturday, according to the tracking firm Power Outage US. A separate storm on the Pacific Ocean, Rachel was moving towards the coast of northern Baja, California, on Saturday, bringing wind gusts and increased tides, which left another 7,000 people without power in California. Alabama's Emergency Management Agency said the downed trees and power lines would make travel hazardous in Houston County, which is under a flash flood warning. Due to the impacts of Hurricane Isaias, all Houston County roads are closed until further notice, it posted on X. A Category 2 hurricane when it hit Florida's coast and the first of the 2026 Atlantic season, Isaias is expected to produce gusty winds well inland before weakening below gale force later on Saturday, the NHC said. On Saturday, oil and gas producer Shell.L said it was beginning to redeploy personnel to its Mars, Olympus, Ursa, Vito, and Appomattox assets in the Gulf, while Chevron was advancing efforts to redeploy staff to its platforms and seeking to restore full production. Remobilization of crews will continue through Sunday, it said. Despite the progress, about 69% of oil output and 57% of natural gas production in the U.S. Gulf of Mexico remained shut on Saturday, slightly down from Friday's numbers, the Marine Minerals Administration said. Some 113 production platforms, representing 30% of the total, remained evacuated, according to the agency. President Donald Trump asked the hurricane preparations on Friday, told the reporters outside the White House that it was under control. The U.S. Energy Department said that on Saturday it authorized an emergency exchange of up to 4 million barrels of crude oil from the Strategic Petroleum Reserves to address supply disruptions due to the hurricane. Emergency declarations were approved in Florida and Alabama to ensure federal resources would be available to respond to Isaias, Homeland Security Secretary Mark Wayne Mullen said on X. There are a lot of hazards post-storm that people should be careful of, but so far we've had a lot of assets in place and have not been called on, DeSantis told Fox News early on Saturday. In the coastal city of Pensacola, a lack of drinking water is a problem, the mayor said. Pensacola Airport, Florida's 10th largest, was damaged by the storm and closed to commercial flights until further notice. And the title of that article from page A6 was Storm Kills Four, Leaves About 670,000 Without Power, by Reuters News Agency.
1: From page 05, an article about the military, Securing the Southern Skies. Army tests technology to counter drones near U.S. border with Mexico, by Mike Blake of Reuters. The U.S. Army is testing counter-drone technology in the U.S.-Mexico border area, seeking to sharpen its defenses against the growing threat of drone use by cartels and emulate the rapid battlefield innovation happening in Ukraine's war with Russia. At Falcon Peak, a U.S. Northern Command exercise held in September in Arizona, soldiers watched as defense firms demonstrated radars, interceptor drones, autonomous gun systems, and other technologies designed to detect, track, and destroy small unmanned aircraft. Growing trend. Army officials said drones crossing the southern border are typically systems sold commercially and used by criminals for surveillance linked to their smuggling and human trafficking operations. Brigadier General Brian Filler, Deputy Commander for Operations at Joint Task Force Southern Border, told reporters the military detected 378 drone incursions in the previous 30 days, and the trend was increasing. We are seeing largely commercial off-the-shelf available drones, he said, adding that most carry surveillance cameras and are often observed alongside cross-border movements. Early this month, U.S. military said it downed 11 cartel drones using laser.

0: the commercial off-the-shelf available drones, he said, adding that most carry surveillance cameras and are often observed alongside cross-border movements. Early this month, U.S. military said it downed 11 cartel drones using lasers since deploying the technology along the southern border in August. Lessons from Ukraine. Military planners are racing to keep pace with lessons from Ukraine, where drones transformed the battlefield and drove rapid innovation in offensive and defensive systems. Military officials caution that cartel-operated drones are not comparable to the sophisticated battlefield ones seen in Ukraine or the Middle East. Still, they say, the border offers a valuable operational environment to test equipment, train soldiers, and evaluate how systems perform outside controlled laboratory conditions. The exercise highlighted the Pentagon's growing embrace of venture-backed defense technology firms. Since Russia's 2022 invasion of Ukraine, investors poured billions of dollars into companies such as Anduril, Shield AI, Saronic, and a wave of smaller drone and counter-drone startups that seek military contracts. Anduril's Ghost drone was featured in the demonstrations, as well as the radar and camera detection system produced by Teledyne FLIR, the Bullfrog counter-drone automated machine gun produced by Allen Control Systems, and an interceptor drone sold by PowerUs, which went public this month, merging with a company backed by sons of President Donald Trump. Officials said part of their goal is to replicate the rapid iteration cycle seen in Ukraine. We tend to look at Ukraine and we say, I am so impressed with how quickly they can adapt on a daily or weekly basis, Brigadier General Matt Ross told reporters. What we should really do is replicate that process. And this article is titled, Securing the Southern Skies, Army Tests Technology to Counter Drones Near U.S. Border with Mexico.
1: Turning to page A5, we have an article titled, Job Huggers, Hoppers Navigate Labor Market. This is by Jill Schlesinger and Jill on Money column. The job market is in a strange place. Every month when we think the labor market is A-OK, another month comes along with to upend that description. To wit, there seemed to be a summer slowdown in the market. June added just 31,000 jobs, and July lost 10,000. Then August was up 133,000, and along comes the September employment report with just 29,000 jobs, far less than forecast. With this kind of performance, you might think that the unemployment rate would be zooming higher, but it isn't. The rate has been hovering between 4.1% and 4.4% this year and landed at 4.2% most recently. As a reminder, the rate is derived from the current population survey, where interviewers determine the number of people employed and also those who are unemployed and actively seeking to find a job. The total of those two groups makes up the labor force, and the rate is determined by dividing the unemployed by the labor force. The economy used to need to produce about 150,000 jobs per month to keep up with the number of people who wanted to work. With the Trump administration's immigration policies and boomers retiring, there are fewer workers in the labor market, which means the number of jobs needed to keep the unemployment rate steady is likely around 50,000 per month. This year, we're averaging 68,000 per month. On labor market indicators show more stability. Layoff announcements have dropped. New claims for unemployment insurance have been below 200,000 for the past 3 weeks, and continuing claims touched a three-year low this week. Overall, while the market rate may be on the fire, it's holding up, and it appears that employers are still operating in a low fire environment. One area to highlight is wages. According to the report, average hourly earnings were up 3% from a year ago, the lowest level since spring of 2021, and importantly, below the inflation rate of 3.4%. This dynamic is likely contributing to the trend of multiple job holders, which is nearly 9 million, the highest since November of 2025. The underlying anxiety about the job market also shows up in the quit rate, which remains at a post-pandemic low. The mercurial nature of the labor market, combined with looming fears of AI's impact, has meant that many of those who have jobs are clinging to them. These are so-called

0: job huggers are unwilling to take the risk of changing jobs, but there could be a good initial incentive for doing so. For those workers willing to make a move, the pay premium for job switching has risen to the highest level in more than 3 years. According to research from the Bank of America, Gen Z has benefited the most from changing jobs. Notably, hourly paid workers are also making particularly large gains from switching. Whereas in the changing job frequently was seen as a sign of being flighty or unreliable, the narrative has flipped. Recruiters cite a report from Rutgers University that shows that job hoppers are good at adapting quickly. While most new hires needed an average of 5 months to get up to speed, the analysis found that those with a history of changing jobs needed just 2 months, and they had similar performance declines. This suggests that job hoppers might have the edge in organizations that demand immediate results and prioritize adaptability. To restart your job search, you will need to leapfrog AI filters and use every possible human connection that you have. Start with general conversations with your family, your family friends, or anyone who can pluck your resume out of obscurity and route it to the right person at an organization. And that article was titled Job Huggers, Hoppers Navigate Labor Market by Jill Schlesinger.
1: From page 9, Hot, Like It or Not, U.S. Breaks Record for Warmest Summer, NOAA Climate Data Shows, by Ignacio Calderon and Doyle Rice of USA Today. Climate change. Was summer hot enough for you? How does all-time record hottest sound? The United States scorching summer of 2026, which is still lingering for some folks across the nation's southern tier, was a record breaker, scientists from the National Oceanic and Atmospheric Administration announced September 9. The average temperature for meteorological summer, June through August 2026, was the warmest for the contiguous United States in the 132-year record, exceeding the previous records set in 1936 and 2021 by 0.4 degrees, NOAA said in a statement. U.S. climate records go back to 1895. A USA Today analysis of the data released found many states broke their own records too. Meteorological summer encompasses the three warmest months of the year, June, July, and August, while astronomical summer ends with the autumnal equinox in September, on September 22. The average temperature for June through August was 74.4 degrees, which was 3 degrees above average. Overall, NOAA said that summer saw widespread above average temperatures practically nationwide. In addition, much above average nighttime minimum temperatures spanned most of the continental United States. July 4th heat dome. The heat dome that scorched much of the eastern United States during the July 4 holiday was probably the most newsworthy heat wave of the summer, as it affected the highly populated East Coast and Midwest. The heat dome brought temperatures above 100 degrees in many locations, with dangerous heat indices exceeding 110 degrees in some areas. Holiday events, parades, and fireworks celebrations were canceled across parts of the Mid-Atlantic because of the extreme heat, USA Today previously reported. Other July heat waves included ones that sent temperatures soaring in Montana to 116 degrees and one in the southwestern Rockies in which more than 1,000 daily heat records were set. Other heat waves in July helped push the average temperature for the continental U.S. in July to 76.9 degrees, 3.3 degrees above the 20th century average. It was the warmest July and warmest month in the 132-year record, 0.1 to 0.2 degrees warmer than July 1936 and July 2012, NOAA said. State records. A USA Today analysis of the data found four states broke their own records for average summer temperatures: Colorado, Utah, Arizona, which tied its hottest summer, and New Mexico. These states are part of the Colorado River Basin, which also experienced an unusually warm and dry winter. In August, the two largest water reservoirs in the country, Lake Powell and Lake Mead, reached record low levels amid a worsening drought in the region. While only a few states broke their summer records, the average U.S. temperature surged as every single state in the lower 48 had a season hotter than its historical average. Those ranged from Indiana, where it was 0.6 degrees hotter than in the 20th century, to Utah, where it was 5.4 degrees warmer than usual. During many of the heat waves this year, part of the threat was not only how high temperatures got, but also how they stayed high through the night. This trend is evident in the data, as even more states set records for average minimum temperatures through the summer, with a total of 17, including ties, according to the analysis. And this article is titled, Hot, Like It or Not, U.S. Breaks Record for Warmest Summer, NOAA Climate Data Shows.
0: And now we're going to take a short break. 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

0: And we are back to the reading of the Richmond Times-Dispatch for Monday, October 12th. 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
1: We'll move to page A8 for our opinions today. Our first one comes from Virginian Pilot. Bill will move ball forward. The top tier of college football, known now as the Football Bowl subdivision, resembles the professional game more than with each passing year, prompting calls to implement rules to better manage the sport. The Protect College Sports Act, which passed the Senate, is Congress's answer, and while it's far from perfect, it does erect some valuable guardrails that will help athletes and schools while preserving those aspects of the sport which ignite the public's passion. Sponsored by Senators Maria Cantwell, Democrat from Washington, and Ted Cruz, Republican from Texas, the bill provides a limited antitrust exemption to the NCAA, imposes a cap on athlete pay, and limits players to one transfer without penalty, and requires schools to maintain Olympic sports so they don't shift the revenue to football. It's a flawed bill. It would mean some athletes aren't paid their fair market value. It doesn't allow for players to seek collective bargaining rights, and it doesn't impose limits on compensation for coaches. It rules about transfers and conference membership seem arbitrary and deferential to the Southeastern and Big Ten conferences. But it does move the ball forward. The bill must pass the House before Congress adjourns in January. It's a worthwhile effort that warrants lawmaker support. And the title of that opinion was Bill Will Move the Ball Forward.
2: The next opinion article is Consider a Different Clock, What Indigenous Peoples Day Means in America's 250th Year, by Jeff Bennett, a writer and author whose work explores the intersections of race, policy, culture, and history. This Indigenous Peoples Day arrives next week during a year when the United States has been looking backward. Across the country, the 250th anniversary of the Declaration of Independence has brought museum exhibitions, public programs, patriotic celebrations, and renewed debate about the meaning of 1776. The anniversary asks Americans to consider an extraordinary experiment, a nation founded around the proposition that people possess rights government should not be allowed to take away. But 1776 is not where the American story begins. For Indigenous peoples, history on this continent stretches thousands of years before the Declaration. In Virginia alone, archaeological evidence indicates that people were living on the land that became the Commonwealth at least 16,000 years ago. Long before there was a United States, Indigenous nations governed communities, traded across vast distances, cultivated the land, conducted diplomacy, fought wars, and developed cultures across generations. Europeans did not arrive on an empty continent waiting to become America. They encountered nations. The United States can celebrate 250 years of independence, but Indigenous Peoples Day asks us to consider a different clock, one that does not begin when colonists declared their independence from Britain. It begins much earlier, and nowhere is that more apparent than in Virginia, where the landscape Americans associate with the nation's founding was already home to Indigenous peoples centuries before Jamestown, Williamsburg, or Monticello. The Pamunkey are still here, the Mattapani are still here, the Chickahominy are still here, the Rappahannock are still here. So are other Virginia tribes whose histories stretch far beyond the Commonwealth and the country that eventually surrounded them. Their continued presence complicates the chronology through which Americans often understand their history. We tend to tell history as a progression of exploration, colonization, revolution, independence, and expansion. From an Indigenous perspective, the chronology looks different. Colonial expansion meant the loss of land. Treaties were made and broken. Native communities endured warfare, disease, displacement, and attempts to suppress their cultures and political autonomy. Yet they survived. That survival is not merely something to commemorate in a museum. It continues to shape Virginia today. This year, the Pamunkey Indian Tribe purchased 13 acres overlooking the Pamunkey River in King William County. The $1.9 million acquisition returned a piece of the tribe's ancestral homeland to Pamunkey ownership. The tribe has said the property could support cultural, educational, and economic purposes. During the same year America celebrates 250 years of independence, land lost from indigenous control centuries ago is once again in Pamunkey hands. It is tempting to describe that simply as reclamation, but it is also continuity. The Pamunkey did not disappear when Virginia became an English colony. They did not disappear when the colonies became the United States. They did not disappear as the country expanded westward or as generations of Americans were taught versions of history in which native people often appeared primarily in the opening chapters. They remained. That is why the Smithsonian's National Museum of the American Indian chose an especially appropriate theme for its Native Knowledge 360-degree teach-in this year, Cultural Sovereignty on the 250th. Held September 26, just weeks before Indigenous Peoples Day, the program asked educators to consider a deceptively simple question. What does teaching about Indigenous people look like on the 250th anniversary of the United States? That question extends far beyond the classroom. What does America's 250th anniversary look like when viewed by nations older than America itself? 250 years after the Declaration, Native nations are not historical characters. They are contemporary communities and governments. They operate businesses, preserve languages, manage natural resources, educate younger generations, negotiate with federal, state, and local governments, and protect culturally significant places. They also continue to define what sovereignty means within a country that grew out of their ancestral homelands. That may be one of the most important lessons of Indigenous Peoples Day during America's 250th year. History is not only about what happened, it is also about who remained. Virginia today recognizes 11 Indian tribes, seven of which are federally recognized. Their presence challenges the tendency to place Native people primarily in America's past rather than its present. The Pamunkey's return to ancestral land this year makes that especially difficult to ignore. America's 250th anniversary deserves commemoration. The Declaration changed history, and the ideals articulated in 1776 have shaped political movements far beyond the generation that wrote them. But the anniversary should also encourage Americans to ask what existed before America had a name. Start the clock with the Declaration of Independence, and the United States is 250 years old. Look to the people who were already here, and the story becomes thousands of years older. The answer is not an empty continent waiting for America. It is nations, and they are still here. And that opinion piece, What Indigenous Peoples Day Means in America's 250th Year, is written by Jeff Bennett.
1: Our next opinion comes from Bloomberg News. It's titled, Flawed Logic Won't Fix Care. Abdul El Sayed, the Democratic candidate for Senate in Michigan, has a simple pitch to voters. Imagine, he says, a health insurance plan with no premium, no copay, no deductible, just health care. When you need it, El Sayed and other proponents call the idea Medicare for all. Free on-demand care for everyone sure sounds good. There's just one wrinkle. The proposal bears little resemblance to how Medicare actually works. Even under generous assumptions, it would shift trillions of dollars in health care spending onto the federal budget, while potentially slashing quality and restricting access to care. No doubt the current system, beset by soaring costs, corporate misconduct, opaque pricing, and perverse incentives, need fixing. Yet a more pragmatic reform agenda would serve Democrats better in the midterms and serve Americans better after the long term. Another approach involves a universal guarantee against catastrophic financial losses after an income-based deductible. Such coverage would protect consumers from financial ruin while scaling back insurance for routine care, with the goal of creating a genuine market to lower costs. That's a less extravagant ambition than Medicare for all. It's far more likely to help. And the title of that opinion from Bloomberg News was Flawed Logic Won't Fix Care.
2: The last opinion piece is, Confessions of a Political Handicapper Before Election by Nathan Gonzalez, who writes for CQ Roll Call. What if we got it all wrong? That's the question that usually goes through my mind at this point in every election cycle, because 25 years of experience in analyzing elections has made me more humble than cocky. Political handicapping has a way of knocking people down a couple of notches. Do it long enough and you'll have a miss or two or three, whether it's an individual race or an overall projection. I convinced myself that Democratic Rep. William J. Jefferson of Louisiana would lose re-election in 2006 after the FBI found cash in his freezer. I believed Republican Senator Susan Collins of Maine was an underdog in 2020, and I was wrong both times. I thought Hillary Clinton had an advantage over Donald Trump in 2016, and, like most Republicans, I thought the GOP would lose House seats in 2020. Wrong again. There have been some highlights, including projecting the red wave in the 2010 midterms or being the first outlet to push the late Massachusetts Senator Ted Kennedy's seat into the GOP column in that year's special election. But none of that guarantees accuracy in 2026. So what will happen this year? With just a few weeks to go, I wish there was more clarity. A preponderance of evidence suggests a good November for Democrats. Trump's negative job rating, high gas prices, a significant Democratic advantage in the generic ballot, an unpopular war, 2 years of special election results, and a pessimistic electorate about the direction of the country all point to a traditional midterm in which the president's party loses ground in Congress. Yet, the current projections by Inside Elections look modest. Democratic gains of 2 to 4 seats in the Senate and 2 to 10 seats in the House. That's because the micro-level, contest-specific data is lagging behind the macro-level national data. Republican and Democratic candidates are within a few percentage points of each other in dozens of House and Senate races. It's likely that the race-by-race polling will catch up with national trends in the final weeks, demonstrating that the Republican spending advantage isn't changing the trajectory of enough elections. And as Democratic candidates start to put some distance between themselves and their GOP opponents, our ratings will follow suit. 2026 is starting to feel like 2006, when the bottom fell out from under the Republican majority in the final 2 months, and Democrats rode a wave of voter frustration into House and Senate control. I also remember how GOP strategists admitted after the election that their fundraising advantage didn't really matter because frustrated voters weren't interested in listening to their attacks on Democratic candidates. So why the uncertainty this time around? Because some of the states and places where Democrats have a chance to win are places the party hasn't won in years or even decades, and because polls have underestimated Republican support in the past. But it's also possible that surveys are underestimating Democratic support. If pollsters are trying to fight the last war and are overcompensating for previous misses, then the polls could be missing the widespread voter frustration with the economy and direction of the country. Or pollsters could be assuming a level of GOP turnout that never materializes. The 2016 presidential election outcome still casts a shadow over the political handicapping world and feeds the narrative that Trump is immune from electoral trends. But that ignores that most political rules continue to apply. While each election has unique circumstances that are worth considering, it's probably best not to overcomplicate things. Unless there's a dramatic fundamental change in the dynamic, Democrats are on pace to capture the Senate and House majorities in November. And this opinion is titled Confessions of a Political Handicapper Before Election.
1: We'll turn back to page five of the business section. We've got an article titled Tracking Demand, 10 of the Hottest Rental Markets According to a New Zillow Analysis. This by Daniel DeVise of USA Today. One measure of a hot rental market is how many people search its apartment listings from out of town. And by that metric, Hartford, Connecticut is one of the hottest rental markets in America. So are New Orleans, Salt Lake City, and Raleigh, North Carolina. A new report from Zillow lists the large metropolitan areas with the most rental interest coming from out-of-towners, as measured by Zillow searches. Rental search trends are an early signal of migration trends, Zillow says in the report. When lots of out-of-towners are searching listings in Providence, Rhode Island, or Richmond, Virginia, Zillow says it often points to a developing pipeline of incoming renters. 8 metropolitan areas draw half or more of the rental interest from out of town as of July 2026, according to Zillow's analysis. Some, like Raleigh and Nashville, are well-established boom towns. Others, like New Orleans and Salt Lake City, are not considered highly competitive housing markets. The analysis covers the nation's 50 largest metro areas by population. I think something that almost all have in common is that they have a value proposition in terms of affordability, with relatively modest rents for apartments and homes, said Misha Fisher, chief economist at Zillow. The new ranking is giving us a good indication of where future housing demand will be, both in future rentals and on the for-sale side, he said. Here are 10 metro areas with the largest share of rental interest coming from out-of-towners, as judged by Zillow page reviews. Number 1, Raleigh, North Carolina. Raleigh drew attention as a 2020s home boomtown with a robust workforce and strong earnings growth. According to Zillow, 59% of rental interest comes from out-of-towners, the highest share in the country. The strongest interest comes from neighboring Charlotte, a boomtown in its own right. Next, number 2, Hartford, Connecticut. Some people jokingly call Hartford America's filing cabinet because of its many insurance firms, but the city also is growing into one of the nation's hottest housing markets. Zillow says 55% of rental interest comes from out-of-towners, the second highest share in the nation. Much of the interest comes from nearby New York. Number 3, New Orleans. Compared with other cities on the list, New Orleans' housing market is struggling, but 54% of rental interest comes from out-of-town searchers, the third highest rate in the nation, and the share of out-of-town interest rose by 3.2 percentage points over the past year, which means New Orleans could be on a hot streak. Number 4, Salt Lake City. Salt Lake City isn't a particularly competitive housing market, according to Redfin, but 52% of rental interest comes from out-of-towners, Zillow reports, making the city a popular destination for potential renters. The largest share of outside interest comes from Los Angeles. Number 5, Nashville. Many recent studies identify Nashville as a 2020s boomtown with strong earnings and business growth. Zillow reports that 52% of all rental interest comes from out-of-towners, particularly from nearby Memphis. Number 6, Providence, Rhode Island. Zillow ranks Providence as one of the nation's hottest housing markets. Bostonians are showing especially strong interest in Providence rentals, accounting for 16% of all page views. Overall, 51.5% of interest in Providence listings comes from out-of-town searchers. Number 7, Birmingham, Alabama. Birmingham is one of the nation's best markets for first-time home buyers, Zillow reports, partly because of the affordability rents. Exactly half of the rental interest comes from out-of-town searchers, placing it 7th on the new Zillow list. Much of that interest comes from potential renters in Atlanta. Number 8, Richmond, Virginia. Zillow rates Richmond as one of the nation's hottest housing markets. Half of rental interest comes from out-of-town, and especially from nearby Virginia Beach, Virginia's largest city. Number 9, Austin, Texas. Austin, Texas ranks as one of the nation's top boomtowns in recent years, with many residents drawn from other states. Zillow reports that 49.5% of rental interest comes from out-of-town. Number 10, Charlotte, North Carolina. Another boomtown, Charlotte draws 49% of rental interest from out-of-towners. Quite a few potential renters come from New York. And on the rise, 3 other cities are seeing a rising interest in rentals from out-of-town searchers. A rising share of rental interest from out-of-towners is an early signal of where the relocation demand may be heading next. Buffalo, New York. Only 40% of rental interest in Buffalo comes from out-of-town searchers, Zillow reports, but that figure rose by 4.2 percentage points over the past year. Chicago. Only 31% of rental interest in the Windy City comes from out-of-town, but the number crept up by 3 to 7 percentage points over the past year. And finally, Houston. Out-of-town renters are becoming more interested in this Texas city as well. The share of out-of-town interest rose 3.4 points to 35% over the past year, Zillow reports. And the title of that article was Tracking Demand, 10 of the Hottest Rental Markets According to New Zillow Analysis by USA Today.
2: From page 2, 3 charged in schools reporting probe, Albemarle County, by David Velasquez of the Daily Progress. Three current and former Albemarle County Public Schools administrators have been arrested and charged with failure to comply with Virginia's mandatory child abuse reporting law. An Albemarle grand jury on Monday indicted Title IX coordinator Erin Stone, Deputy Chief Human Resources Officer Brody Downs, and former Hollymead Elementary School principal Joe McCauley. The child sex crime scandal has already prompted the resignations of McCauley and Superintendent Matt Haas, as well as the institution of new workplace policies and an ongoing independent investigation. Stone, Downs, and McCauley have each been charged with two Class 1 misdemeanors, knowing and intentionally failing to report information evidencing aggravated sexual battery, as well as failing to report allegations of child abuse as required by Virginia law. They could face up to 12 months in jail and up to $3,000 in fines if found guilty. The court issued personal recognizance bonds for all three. It was not immediately clear which of the two child sex crimes in the county school division the three have been tied to. School division spokesman Jason Grant said he wasn't able to answer questions about the arrests. "I just see what you see, which is the court record, so that's all the information I have," he told the Daily Progress. In June, Michael Swiney, a 37-year-old counselor at Hollymead Elementary, was indicted by an Albemarle grand jury on 11 felony charges, including 7 counts of aggravated sexual battery, 3 counts of taking indecent liberties, and 1 count of attempted aggravated sexual battery. 9 more charges were added to that list Monday after 3 more students came forward to police, bringing the total of accusers to 7. While Swiney's case prompted the resignations of both Haas and McCauley, Swiney himself remains on unpaid leave. On March 2, Woodbrook Elementary School teacher Nicholas Clark, 29, was charged with possessing child pornography. He pleaded guilty on August 27th and is awaiting a December 2nd sentencing hearing while residing at the Albemarle Charlottesville Regional Jail. The Albemarle Police Department said the three arrests were the result of a month-long investigation with Albemarle's Child Protective Services and the Commonwealth's Attorney's Office. The police department said in a statement announcing the arrests that over the course of the investigation, detectives were made aware some teachers and school staff may be hesitant to report suspected child abuse or neglect because they fear that reporting may subject them to adverse disciplinary action. Albemarle prosecutors have said that evidence shows school division employees were aware Swiney was meeting with girls behind closed doors and suggested that those same employees also knew something about what was going on behind those doors. School board chair Rebecca Berlin fired back in an August 17th letter that the Albemarle Commonwealth's attorney's office is lying and requested the Commonwealth's attorney turn over evidence that might implicate school division employees. The police department urges any school division employee with information concerning past or current suspected child abuse or neglect to contact Albemarle Child Protective Services at 434-972-4010 or the Virginia Child Abuse and Neglect Hotline at 800-552-7096. Reports may be made directly to the appropriate authorities and do not need to be routed through a supervisor or school administrator, the police department said. The Albemarle County Police Department remains committed to protecting the safety and well-being of our victims, especially when they are children. These arrests reflect our unwavering dedication to accountability while conducting thorough investigations, Albemarle Police Major Camille Stewart said in a statement. And this article is titled, "Three Charged in Schools Reporting Probe, Albemarle County."
1: Also on page A2, we have a story from Norfolk titled, "One Teen Dead, One Injured in Shooting Outside High School." This by the Virginian Pilot. One student was killed and another wounded in a shooting on Wednesday outside Norview High School, police said. Police said officers were called to the intersection of Sewell's Point Road and Widgeon Road about 2:25 p.m. after two teens were shot. Both were taken to a hospital where one of the teens was pronounced dead shortly after arriving. The other suffered injuries not considered life-threatening. In a brief news conference near the scene, Norfolk Police Chief Mark Talbert said the shooting stemmed from a confrontation in a school parking lot between two groups of high school students. A member of one group pulled out a gun and fired 4 to 6 shots at two teens, Talbert said. A video taken by a surveillance camera at a used car dealership across the street shows two large groups of teenagers running in separate directions from the parking lot towards Sewell's Point Road as several shots rang out. One group is carrying someone up by his shoulders as they turn right on Sewell's Point Road. The teens can be heard yelling, "Stop!" at passing cars until a police car with its lights on top by the teens. One of the figures takes off a pink sweatshirt and drops it at the intersection before he and several other teens run away, while the officers appear to start life-saving measures. One teen was struck in the upper body and the other in the lower body. It's unclear whether all of the students involved are current students at Norview. However, a police spokesman said all the teens were enrolled students at some point. Police closed the intersection of Sewell's Point and Widgeon Roads. The shooting prompted a delay in afternoon dismissal until 3:09 p.m. at nearby Norview Middle School, according to Norfolk Public Schools spokesperson Tiffany Whitfield. Talbert said police believe they understand what happened after speaking with multiple people and reviewing video of the events before the shooting. He declined to give more details about the investigation, including how the confrontation began or how the gun came to be in the school parking lot. The Norfolk school system announced Wednesday night that there would be a heightened police and security presence at Norview and that counseling will be available for students and staff. Police asked anyone with information to contact Norfolk Crime Line at 1-888-LOCK-YOU-UP. And that article was titled, "One Teen Dead, One Injured in Shooting Outside High School," by the Virginian Pilot.
2: We're going to take a short break, but we'll be back in a moment with today's obituaries and more news.

0: Hello, Virginia Voice listeners. Our friends at the Virginia Department for the Blind and Vision Impaired, as well as Virginia Industries for the Blind, have some career opportunities to bring to your attention. Most positions are full-time salaried employment, though some pay an hourly wage. Applications must be submitted before 11:55 p.m. for positions with a closing date. More detailed information and application instructions are available online at jobs.virginia.gov. There are three positions with closing dates. The first is for a Library Services Support Specialist. That position is located in Richmond with a closing date of October 14th. There is a Circulation Publication Clerk position available in Richmond with a closing date of October 19th. And there is a Virginia Industries for the Blind Procurement Officer position available in Richmond with a closing date of October 23rd. There are four more listings, all with the note that previous applicants need not reapply. There is a Fiscal Support Specialist position available in Richmond, and that is an hourly wage-based position. There is an Education Coordinator position available in Richmond. There is an Orientation and Mobility Specialist position available in Fairfax. And there is another Orientation and Mobility Specialist position available in Stanton. 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All jobs have been posted by the Virginia Department for the Blind and Vision Impaired. We are encouraging individuals with disabilities to apply through the Commonwealth Alternative Hiring Process. For more information, call the Department for Aging and Rehabilitative Services at 1-800-552-5019. And we are back to the reading of the Richmond Times-Dispatch for Monday, October 12th. For Virginia Voice, your readers are Clint Ray and Linda Ogilvie.
1: There are no obituaries in the newspaper today. Moving to an article from the AP, two American economists win Nobel for overturning assumptions about how to deal with economic shocks. Dateline, Stockholm, by Kostya Mannenkov, Stephanie Dazio, and Paul Wiseman. American economists Robert E. Hall and Michael Woodford won the Nobel Memorial Prize in Economics Monday for their work on models that have helped governments and central banks manage economic shocks such as energy crises and inflation. The Royal Swedish Academy of Sciences announced the winners in Stockholm, noting that their work created the theoretical foundation to better understand how consumers decide whether to save or spend. Insights that make it easier for policymakers worldwide to stabilize economies after fluctuations. The laureates' research has made it possible to manage major macroeconomic crises far more effectively than before, the Nobel Committee wrote. It has been hugely beneficial during the pandemic and the energy crises of recent years. Hall is affiliated with Stanford University in California and Woodford with Columbia University in New York. Woodford spoke to the committee by phone from New York. It's a tremendous honor. It's a surprise. Duo overturned earlier economic assumptions. For decades, governments responded to economic shocks by following the Depression-era prescriptions of the British economist John Maynard Keynes. Intervene in the economy by lowering taxes and hiking government spending, thereby encouraging consumers and businesses to spend and invest and help restart growth. This is the Keynesian recipe, and it worked well. Until it didn't, said Timo Boppart of the Nobel Economics Committee. Policymakers had thought economic management involved simple trade-offs. Unemployment, for instance, would stay low at a time of high inflation and rise when inflation fell. But the stagflation of the 1970s, when the world economy experienced simultaneous high inflation and high unemployment, proved the formula was simplistic. Some economists argue that government attempts to intervene in the economy were doomed to fail. But Hall and Woodford, in separate contributions, set about improving the Keynesian model to take into account how consumers and businesses actually make decisions about whether to invest and spend. Economic outcomes are the results of millions of decisions made at the micro level by households and businesses, the Nobel Committee wrote. Using models based upon this approach, rather than simply studying the economy from a macro perspective like a bird's eye view, Hall and Woodford's research generated a paradigm shift in the theory of stabilization policy. Hall studied consumer choices. Hall studied the way that consumer decisions about whether and how much to spend depend on what they expect their future income to be. If they are optimistic, they will consume more than if they are pessimistic, the committee wrote. But consumer expectations can change unexpectedly as new information about the economy comes in. And some households are so poor they can't borrow or tap savings in response to economic changes. In a 1982 paper with the economist Frederick Mishkin, Hall found that around 80% of households made spending decisions based on their expectations for the future, while the rest lived hand to mouth, the committee wrote. The prize is for research that pushes our understanding of macroeconomics from the bottom up, from families and firms making decisions over time while looking ahead, Ivan Verning, an economist at the Massachusetts Institute of Technology, said in an email. Woodford analyzed how businesses make decisions. Woodford's research established that businesses make decisions about prices based on where they think interest rates will go in the future. If the business believes that its competitors' prices and its own costs will increase, it is best to set a higher price than it would with the opposite expectation, the Nobel Committee wrote. Businesses' decisions are thus also governed by their expectations. Therefore, central banks such as the US Federal Reserve, which set short-term interest rates, should provide clear and credible communication about how they reason and what they plan to do. Central banks have responded to this insight by working harder to explain what they are doing. During the phone call broadcast at a news conference, Woodford said his work has stressed the understanding of the people who are in the markets and making decisions about spending. Economics Prize is the last Nobel announcement this year. The Economics Prize is formerly known as the Bank of Sweden Prize in Economic Sciences in memory of Alfred Nobel. The central bank established it in 1968 as a memorial to Nobel, the 19th century Swedish businessman and chemist who invented dynamite and established the five Nobel Prizes. Nobel purists stress that the Economics Prize is technically not a Nobel Prize, but it is always presented together with the others on December 10th, the anniversary of Nobel's death in 1896. Nobel honors were announced last week in medicine, physics, chemistry, literature, and peace. Monday's award was the second Nobel win for a Stanford University professor this year. Dr. Carl Deisseroth shared the medicine prize with Peter Hegemann and George Nagel for their work that led to a tool that uses light to help unravel how the brain works. The prize money this year is 12 million Swedish krona, about $1.2 million, whether for an individual, small group of laureates, or organization. And this article is titled, Two American Economists Win Nobel for Overturning Assumptions About How to Deal with Economic Shocks.
2: Turning back to page A5, we have an article titled, Answering Even More Questions About 2027-28 FAFSA. This is the Kids and More Money column by Steve Rosen. I barely scratched the surface with my previous column about filling out the 2027-2028 free application for federal student aid, or FAFSA. Here's more from my interview with Mark Kanowitz, financial aid expert and author of How to Appeal for More College Financial Aid. Question: what are some common mistakes made by filling the FAFSA? Answer: the number one mistake is not to file. You can't get aid if you don't apply. Another common mistake: errors in student or parental marital status. Divorced or separated parents who live together are reported as though they are married. If the parent responsible for completing the FAFSA has remarried, the step-parent's income and assets must be reported, even if there's a prenuptial agreement. Another issue in reporting the primary family home and retirement accounts is investments. Although these are investments, they're not reportable as investments. Accidentally including them can have a significant impact on eligibility for need-based financial aid. Finally, another error is using a middle name or a nickname instead of your full legal name, as this can cause data match errors. Use your name as it appears on your Social Security card. Question: what about 529 accounts owned by a grandparent? Are those assets reportable on the FAFSA? Answer: only 529 plans where the student or parent is an account owner are reported on the FAFSA. Don't report 529 plans where the account owner is a grandparent, uncle, or aunt. Don't report 529 plans where the beneficiary is a sibling. If the parents are divorced or separated, only report 529 plans that are owned by the parent completing the FAFSA, not 529 plans owned by another parent. Question: is filling the FAFSA worth the hassle since we're in a higher income household? Answer: yes, unless you can afford to pay for college using pocket change, you should still fill the FAFSA. College costs have increased enough that even wealthy families may qualify for some financial aid. 16 colleges now have one-year sticker price in the six figures. Some colleges offer merit aid, but require the student to have submitted the FAFSA to qualify. They want to make sure the student receives all the financial aid for which they are eligible. Filing the FAFSA gets you access to low-cost student and parent federal student loans. If you have unusual family financial circumstances, you can appeal for more financial aid, but you have to file the FAFSA first. Likewise, if you have a change in financial circumstances in the middle of the academic year, it is easier to ask for financial aid if you previously filed the FAFSA. Question: some students avoid the FAFSA because they worry about applying for financial aid will reduce their chance for admission. Flawed thinking? Answer: some colleges have need-blind admissions, and some have need-sensitive admissions. Around 100 have need-blind admissions for 20 U.S. students. Only around 25 have need-blind admissions for international students. Stanford University is a good example. It has need-blind admissions for U.S. students, but need-sensitive admissions for international students. If the college is need-blind, applying for financial aid will not affect the student's odds of admission. If the college is in need-sensitive, applying for financial aid can reduce the student's odds of admission. And that article by Steve Rosen was titled "Answering Even More Questions About the 27-28 FAFSA."
1: Also from the AP, AP source: Trump, Rubio weigh firing U.S. envoy to Greece after mounting reports of improper conduct, by Matthew Lee, Dateline Washington. President Donald Trump and Secretary of State Marco Rubio are considering firing U.S. Ambassador to Greece Kimberly Guilfoyle after a series of reports alleging she has engaged in improper and possibly illegal conduct before and during her tenure in Athens. A senior U.S. official said Sunday that Trump and Rubio are extremely pissed off by Guilfoyle's reported conduct and would likely decide on what action to take this week after Monday's Columbus Day holiday. The official, who spoke on condition of anonymity to discuss internal deliberations, said Rubio has been particularly angry, not least because he visited Athens just last week and Guilfoyle attended most, if not all, of his events and greeted him on his arrival with a bear hug as the allegations swirled. In a series of stories, the Wall Street Journal has reported questionable conduct by Guilfoyle, including an alleged threat to a host country official, accepting improper gifts and services, and offering to use her influence inside the administration in return for the payment of a large credit card bill. Guilfoyle has not addressed the reports directly, but in a statement released late Sunday, her lawyers denied she had done anything wrong and claimed that the money she was seeking from the Trump donor was payment for services, public appearances and speaking engagements that predate her ambassadorial nomination that had not been paid. The lawyers, David Schwartz and Jesse Bernal, also rejected allegations of impropriety related to Guilfoyle's travel on private planes, saying that before every trip, she sought, obtained, and followed State Department guidance and followed the department's travel regulations, they said. Ambassador Guilfoyle has served and will continue to serve with integrity, honor, and distinction, We are evaluating all available legal remedies to collect this debt and any other potential causes of action, the lawyers said. After defending Guilfoyle following the first report, Rubio has declined to comment publicly on the growing allegations. On Wednesday, Rubio said, "Our ambassador has been a strong ambassador here." But after another report appeared late Wednesday, Rubio on Thursday, before leaving Athens, berated journalists for asking about the allegations, saying he didn't know if they were true and that he would not respond if he could not confirm them. "You guys walk around thinking that because some source told you something and you reported it, it's the gospel. It's not the gospel. It's not the gospel for me. That's not the way we do things," Rubio said at the foot of his plane as Guilfoyle, who was there to see him depart, looked on. The official said that Rubio had grown increasingly frustrated as the reports multiplied. A second U.S. official, who spoke also on condition of anonymity to discuss personnel matters, said the State Department's Inspector General is looking into the allegations, which first began surfacing in the journal late last month and have since multiplied. The second official could not say if a formal IG probe had begun. Inspectors General often conduct informal inquiries into complaints against staffers, and many times those inquiries do not result in a full-on investigation, which can result in disciplinary action up to and including

0: The second official could not say if a formal IG probe had begun. Inspectors General often conduct informal inquiries into complaints against staffers, and many times those inquiries do not result in a full-on investigation, which can result in disciplinary action up to and including dismissal. The State Department has declined to comment on a potential IG investigation. The top two Democrats on the House Foreign Affairs and Senate Foreign Relations Committees, Rep. Gregory Meeks of New York and Senator Jean Shaheen of New Hampshire, as well as the ranking member on the House Committee for Oversight and Government Reform, Robert Garcia, Democrat, California, have already called for an investigation into Guilfoyle. Since late September, the Journal has detailed numerous accounts of questionable conduct by Guilfoyle. Its first report said that she had told guests at a reception that the U.S. could undermine the Greek government if it chose to, promoted the business interests of one particular Greek construction and energy company, and allowed its lobbyists into private diplomatic meetings. While Rubio was in Athens, the Journal reported, citing text messages, that Guilfoyle had asked a Trump donor and supporter to pay a $100,000 credit card bill just before her confirmation hearing, promising him access to administration officials if he did. The Journal then reported that Guilfoyle had been enraged about not being invited to a Greek-themed event at the World Economic Forum in Davos, Switzerland, earlier this year, and demanded to attend while boasting about luxury travel to France with energy company executives. Another report from the British tabloid The Daily Mail said that Guilfoyle had alienated staff at the US Embassy in Athens and had pushed the bounds of behavior appropriate for the top representative of the US government to Greece. Guilfoyle is a former Fox News Channel host and California prosecutor who was once engaged to Trump's son, Donald Jr. And this article is titled, Trump Rubio Weigh Firing U.S. Envoy to Greece After Mounting Reports of Improper Conduct.
1: We'll turn to page A7 for hints from Heloise. Dear Heloise, I'm flying home from my sister's wedding and I want to take along my little Yorkie, Tommy. A very small dog who's housebroken, but not at all barky. My mother adores Tommy, but my dad hates the small dogs. In fact, he says that if Tommy comes with me, I have to stay at a hotel, not their house. My dog is a rescue and was clearly abused by whoever had him before me, which is why I refuse to leave him with a friend or at a kennel. He has serious problems with being left alone. My vet believes he was on the streets alone and terrified for several months, so I refuse to leave him behind. I work from home, and Tommy curls up in my lap while I'm on my computer, which means we're together for most of the day. Do you have any hints that could help me handle this situation? Renee in Spokane, Washington. Renee, I know firsthand how hard it is to leave a pet in the hands of other people. However, there may be doggy daycare centers in the area where your wedding is being performed, or close to where you're staying. Tommy would have other dogs to play with and snacks. If this doesn't work out, perhaps your parents might know of someone who's willing to keep Tommy for the day. Someone retired who likes dogs might be ideal. As a last option, have a heart-to-heart with your father about how much Tommy means to you. He might change his mind. Dear Heloise, I love your animal stories. I lost a really good cat who spent 18 years and 10 months with me. At 80 years old, I couldn't adopt a young cat, but missed having one around. I saw a cat at the local shelter who was hit by a car and lost his entire tail. He was given to the shelter for treatment. He was adopted a second time, but the people who adopted him decided they didn't want him. He was then picked up by animal control and was back at the shelter to stay for a long time. He was more than 14 years old. I thought he'd be a perfect fit for me, so I adopted him. Now, we've been a family for 2 years. I suggest older people adopt older cats and dogs. He's chipped, so we know his history. All he ever wanted was a family that he could love. He may be getting at the end of his life cycle, but these will be the best years of his life. That was from William E. William, thanks for your writing and sharing your story. I'm glad he's finally able to find a good home with you. And finally, dear Heloise, here's a hint for toilet paper rolls. Slide one into a disposable rubber glove, breathe into the tube to inflate the gloves, then grab a clothespin to keep the pair together for use later.

0: Tubes help provide ventilation and keep the gloves from sticking together to themselves. You can also cut paper towel rolls to length and use these for longer cuffed gloves. Tape 3 paper towels or gift wrap rolls in a side-by-side bundle, and you can slide these into tall rubber boots. It holds the boots upright and keeps them ventilated. That's from David S. in Buffalo. And that completes Hints from Heloise.
1: From the AP, 6 senators call for Trump administration to immediately reverse course on Russian diesel plan. By Kevin Frecking, Washington, Dateline Washington. A bipartisan group of 6 senators on Sunday...

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A live reading of the Richmond Times-Dispatch from the Virginia Voice begins at 8:10 a.m. At 10 a.m., tune in for a live reading of the Virginian Pilot with rebroadcast at 3 p.m. The Daily Press can be heard live at 11:30 a.m. and is rebroadcast at 4:30. The Virginia Gazette from Williamsburg begins at 1 p.m. and will re-air at 7 in the evening. The Gloucester Matthews Gazette Journal can be heard at 2 o'clock and again at 9 p.m. You can listen to a rebroadcast of The New Journal and Guide at 6 p.m. At 8 o'clock, tune in for The New York Times. The Washington Post can be heard at 10 p.m., followed by The Wall Street Journal at 11 o'clock. And from midnight until 8:10 a.m., enjoy a variety of late-night programs from The Virginia Voice and WHRV, including book readings, the BBC World Service, and Morning Edition. 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
1: Hello and welcome to the WHRO Voice, where we will be reading local, regional, and national highlights from the Virginian Pilot, dated October 12th, 2026. Our audio reading programs are specifically designed for and primarily directed to people who are blind, visually impaired, or have other conditions preventing them from reading standard printed material. Our readers are volunteers. My name is Greg Cutter. And my reading partner is
2: Patricia Raymond.
1: Good morning, Patricia.
2: Good morning, Greg.
1: Okay, let's get going. And of course, we start with the first page of the Virginian Pilot. The article is entitled "Energy Ceasefire for Russia and Ukraine." Trump announces deal, but not details. Diesel sale targeted. This is written by Susie Blan, Elise Morton, and Colin Binkley of the Associated Press. The byline is Washington. President Donald Trump said Sunday that Russia and Ukraine had agreed to a energy ceasefire in the four-and-a-half-year-old war, but he offered no details on his terms. Trump's brief social media post said only that the ceasefire took effect immediately, adding, "Do not break it." Moscow did not immediately comment, and the White House did not clarify Trump's post. Ukrainian President Volodymyr Zelensky said in an evening address that the country, quote, welcomed such an announcement, but also said that Russia on Sunday was still hitting energy infrastructure in Kyiv and Kharkiv. Today, there was a statement from the President of the United States that an energy ceasefire had been secured. This is good news for everyone, and it's important that it become reality, he said. Ukraine is ready to refrain from striking Russian infrastructure, and we count on the same readiness from Russia, as well as on an agreement reached by the President of the United States on this matter, he added. Also, a bipartisan group of six U.S. senators on Sunday called for the Trump administration to immediately reverse course on a plan to purchase diesel from Russia as part of an effort to lower fuel prices. Trump shocked lawmakers when he announced on social media Friday that he struck a deal with Russia with Russian President Vladimir Putin on a phone call. He said Russia will immediately supply more than 300,000 tons of diesel to the American and global market, followed by an additional 500,000 tons in November and a million tons immediately thereafter. Russia will deliver an additional 3 million tons within a short period of time after that, he wrote. Four Republican senators and two Democratic senators signed on to a statement released Sunday in protesting the deal. They said the administration failed to consult with Congress or submit any explanation to justify its decision as required by statute. The United States should not provide Putin with a financial lifeline while Russia continues to kill Ukrainian civilians. The administration must immediately reverse course, they wrote. The Republican senators who signed on to the statement are Senator Susan Collins of Maine, Lisa Murkowski of Alaska, Tom Tillis of North Carolina, and John Curtis of Utah. The Democratic senators are Jean Shaheen of New Hampshire and Richard Blumenthal of Connecticut. Tillis, in an interview that aired Sunday on NBC's Meet the Press, said there's a legitimate case for saying the president is not following the law if the administration goes through with its diesel purchase plan. We were very clear that Russia is the aggressor. Russia is the one who can end this war by backing out of the territory they occupied, Tillis said. Russia has sought to deny Ukrainian civilians power, heat, and running water over the course of the war, hoping to wear down public resistance to Moscow's full-scale invasion. Ukrainian officials described the strategy as weaponizing winter. Zelensky said Ukraine has proposed many de-escalatory steps by Putin. But Putin had one answer to all of them. Yet, we do hope that he finally says something different to America, Ukraine, and the entire world. He said Kiev is maintaining contact with the U.S., and he thanked Americans for their support. Earlier, posted on X, he said he had spoken with Canadian Prime Minister Mark Carney, Finnish President Alexander Stubb, and NATO Secretary General Mark Rutte. In an interview broadcast Sunday, Zelensky said Kiev was ready to stop striking Russian refineries if Moscow halted attacks on Ukraine's energy system. And he asked Trump to press the Kremlin to agree. We are asking President Trump to give them a signal not to attack energy infrastructure of Ukraine, he told ABC's This Week. Trump said Saturday that it was time for Ukraine to get a new president, suggesting Zelensky had not done enough to end the war and blaming him for the high diesel prices in the U.S. Zelensky said in response to Trump's comments that Ukraine could hold elections if Russia agreed to a 60-day ceasefire. Give us 2 months, 60 days off, total ceasefire, 60 days, and we will organize elections, he said, adding that Ukraine would be ready to accept whatever choice its people made. Zelensky said holding an election during the war would be unlawful according to Ukraine's constitution and that Ukraine would need security guarantees to allow for safe voting. Ukraine has been under martial law since Putin launched the full-scale invasion in February 2022, and its constitution bars elections while it remains in force. Beyond the legal barrier, a nationwide vote would be vulnerable to Russian attacks, and organizing one is widely seen as logistically impossible, with roughly a fifth of the country held by Russia, millions of Ukrainians displaced abroad, and soldiers on the front line. Zelensky's term expired in May 2024, but the Constitution allows him to remain in office until a new president is sworn in. The exchange came as Kiev pressed its campaign against Russian infrastructure, with a drone attack Sunday shutting down a data center east of Moscow. It was the third strike on the facilities in 4 days. Moscow residents described the disruption to everyday tasks. All right. Okay. Would you please continue?
2: Also on page one of the A1 of the October the 12th, 2026, and above the fold, high-speed extension coming to Peninsula. $2 million in federal funds will help residents gain faster internet access. This is by Devlin Epting, a staff writer. Tired of seeing spinning wheels on buffering videos and websites that load at a glacial pace? So is Newport News. That's why the city is investing in infrastructure to get more people connected to the high-speed internet. The city announced last week its plans to kickstart its digital infrastructure expansion initiative using a $2 million federal investment. The money will be used to lay high-speed fiber network cables from Newport News and Hampton through the Hampton Roads Bridge Tunnel and Monitor Merrimack Memorial Bridge Tunnel and connect to existing fiber networks in Southampton Roads. Digital infrastructure is in demand as residents, businesses, and localities are consuming more data in recent years, according to Newport News Innovation Program Manager Marlon McDaniel. He said 30% of Newport News residents don't have high-speed internet access, and the city needs system updates to ensure residents and businesses can stay connected. Quote, that limits how much data can be downloaded in a home, in a business, or sent out to other places where data is going to need to go. So that's really the big gap we're trying to address, McDaniel said. Quote, and we've seen communities successfully address this gap. Residents without fiber access currently top out at 1 gigabyte download speeds, according to McDaniel, with people usually experiencing slower service than that. With the fiber upgrades, he says they can expect to experience 10 gigabytes per second. The $2 million in federal funding was included in the 2026 Consolidated Appropriations Act as community project funding, sponsored by Democratic U.S. Representative Bobby Scott. Extending the peninsula's fiber network across the two bridges would cost roughly $1.5 million each, said McDaniel, meaning the funds would only cover phases of the larger project. The city is conducting needs assessments to understand how much new infrastructure is required, which will be ready by the end of the year. Fiber networks are one aspect of Newport News digital infrastructure that were mentioned alongside data centers at a recent town hall discussion. But McDaniel said the investment is not specifically meant to attract data centers to the city. Quote, could data centers, in theory, if they were here, which is not in the cards, use it? Yeah, trucks can use our roads, McDaniel said. But that's something they could ultimately use, but we don't have any sort of data center conversations or investments happening right now. The peninsula has lagged behind Southampton Roads in upgrading its connectivity. The Southside Network Authority has spent the last few years building out a more than 100-mile fiber cable ring across Chesapeake, Norfolk, Portsmouth, Suffolk, and Virginia Beach. The five cities banded together to form the authority to oversee the project and share ownership. According to Southside Network Authority Executive Director Marcellus Nixon, the goal of that project is to build a technology highway across the region so that internet service providers can come and plug into local communities. Quote, we're building I-64, Nixon said. We're basically building the most expensive portion, which is the backbone. Newport News project is not directly a part of that regional plan, Nixon said, although the authority is acting as a consultant for Hampton and Newport News to best appropriate funding as it comes in. Nixon says his goal is to have peninsula localities coordinate with the authority to build out its own fiber ring that matches the Southampton Roads counterpart and can link residents in any part of the region to high-speed internet. Quote, our goal is to build fiber in the entire Hampton Roads area that will allow any municipality, including Pocosin, Yorktown, Williamsburg, and James City County, to connect to Chesapeake and Suffolk. So it's all connected, Nixon said.
1: Interesting. All right, so on the, continuing on the first page of the October 12th issue of the pilot, deliberating death. Botched execution, planned execution, renewed debate over punishment. And it's accompanied by a large photo of soldiers standing on a tank with the subtitle, Soldiers Attend 2009 Memorial Service at Fort Hood in Texas for people who were killed in the shooting at the military base. This is written by Nicholas Bogle Burrows of the New York Times. Within the span of 8 days, the country learned of a failed execution and successful execution, and that had been promised to be live streamed by military firing squad before year's end. The most severe form of punishment. There are roughly 2,000 people on death row nationwide. Execution has taken center stage in the nation already split politically and culturally, amplifying divisions just weeks before a pivotal midterm election. Death penalty opponents have seized upon the blundered attempt to kill Krista Pike in Tennessee to push for an end to the death penalty. Conversely, the nation's top military official said Thursday that the United States would carry out the government's first public execution since 1936. The announcement of the Pentagon chief, Pete Hegseth, and its timing amplify the salient place that the death penalty has taken in the nation's polarized political landscape in President Donald Trump's second term. On the day Trump returned to office, he urged prosecutors across the country to pursue and carry out capital punishment. In 2025, states executed more people than they had since 2009, largely driven by a sharp jump in Florida under Governor Ron DeSantis, a Republican. The failed execution of Pike, who survived two doses of pentobarbital that may have been injected improperly, has galvanized death penalty opponents, who have denounced what they see as grisly example of capital punishment's faults. And the two events together have brought the issue of the death penalty, something that has for decades taken place in hidden rooms inside mostly rural prisons, back to the forefront of Americans' minds. What we're seeing is the brutality of the institution of the death penalty coming back into public focus, said Mark Osler, a law professor at the University of St. Thomas in Minneapolis. Minnesota, who has studied the death penalty. Tennessee didn't intend to do that. The federal government does. Given that there have been a rise in executions, it's a good time to have that debate. Nearly 1,700 people have been executed in the last 50 years, including Jamal Howard, 46, who was put to death Wednesday in Texas, according to the Death Penalty Information Center, with a peak of 98 killed in 1999. Howard had been convicted of during a 2000 robbery. Tennessee had sought to execute Pike for her 1995 killing of her classmate, 19-year-old Colleen Slummer. While 27 states retain the death penalty, fewer than half of those have carried out an execution in the last 5 years. Virginia abolished the penalty in 2021, and Ohio's Republican Governor Mike DeWine said in June that he wanted the state to do so as well. In modern times, lethal injections have been used far more than any other method, though states have turned to alternative methods, new and old, in recent years. Several have authorized the firing squad, and two, Alabama and Louisiana, have used the novel method of asphyxiation via nitrogen. Public opinion polls have shown support for the death penalty steadily declining in recent decades, though a majority of Americans still support it. One poll from this summer found that two-thirds were in favor. Still, the specter of live-streaming the execution of Nadal Hassan, a former Army major who was convicted of murdering 13 people, mostly soldiers, and wounding dozens more at Fort Hood in Texas in 2009, have upset many who might otherwise support his killing. Hassan should face the death penalty, but making his execution public and streaming it? Beyond disgusting, said Tom Tillis, Republican of North Carolina, wrote on social media. Public executions are what oppressive dictatorships like Iran and Afghanistan do. It should not be happening in America. Hassan, now 56, was motivated by his radical views of Islam to carry out the killings in retaliation for America's wars in Afghanistan and Iraq. He was wounded by a responding officers, and is now paralyzed from the waist down, raising the possibility that he could be transported in a wheelchair to his execution, scheduled for December 3rd. Hedseth said Hassan would be killed at Fort Hood around the same time of day, early afternoon, that he committed the crimes. The reactions to the announcement fell largely along ideological lines. Republicans are much more likely to support capital punishment, but were far from uniform, underscoring the complexity of the issue. Some Roman Catholic leaders condemned the execution plans. The Catholic Church has long opposed the death penalty as part of its theological commitment to humans across their lifespans, though recent U.S. bishops have prioritized ending abortion and defending immigrants. Archbishop Paul Coakley, president of the U.S. Conference of Catholic Bishops, called the planned live stream a barbaric promotion of the culture of death and warned it could harm the country. The public execution, even of one who has done grave harm, will only further undermine the moral fabric of our nation and be a blight on the conscience of its people, he said. President J.D. Vance, an atheist turned Catholic, said Friday that he would not watch the execution if it was live-streamed, and also cast doubts on the idea, saying, "I don't know if that's what's actually going to happen." But the sign of continued sharp divide that the Trump movement has carved in American Christianity, an energetic cohort of right-wing Christians defended the live-stream on biblical grounds. Joss Howerton, the pastor of Lake Point Church, an evangelical congregation with locations in and around Dallas, argued on social media that executions in the Bible were carried out publicly as deterrents. "I do not think you can say it's unbiblical or automatically wrong," he said of the public executions, noting that passages describe public stonings. The prospect of a public execution was raised prominently around the turn of the century when some proposed televising the killing of Timothy McVeigh. McVeigh, convicted of carrying out the Oklahoma City bombings in 1995 that killed 168 people, himself had urged as much in a letter to the Oklahoman newspaper, in which he argued equal access to his execution. A reasonable solution seems obvious. Hold a true public execution. Allow the public broadcast. In the end, he was executed by lethal injection at the Indiana prison in 2001, with a couple of dozen people watching his death in person, and about 232 more, including survivors and their relatives, viewing on closed-circuit television from Oklahoma City. Notably, Hassan has said he wants to be killed for his crimes, saying he sees that as an opportunity for martyrdom, though he does not appear to expect the firing squad or a public death. I'm paraplegic and could be in jail for the rest of my life, he told Military Panel in 2010. However, if I died by lethal injection, I could still be a martyr. All right,
2: oh,
1: Pat.
2: Boy.
1: Yeah, that's a pleasant news.
2: A lighter topic. This front we have
1: there we go.
2: Wars in Ukraine and Russia,
1: yeah.
2: Death, high-speed internet, and I get another lighthearted article.
1: Well, great.
2: Virginia Beach seeks limits on 24/7 Ocean Park front parks. City Council approval sought to close venues in resort area overnight. This is by Stacy Parker, a staff writer. Dateline Virginia Beach. Three public oceanfront parks may soon close overnight with restricted hours in line with other city recreation parks and library properties. The City Council will consider an ordinance this fall to close 17th, 24th, and 31st Street parks from 7 p.m. to 6 a.m. Quote, it does allow us an additional enforcement tool to be able to close a park or to move individuals from a place where they shouldn't be, Deputy City Manager Amanda Jarrett told members of the Resort Advisory Commission this month. Quote, this would give us the ability to say the park's closed. You have to move to the boardwalk or to a public right-of-way. Jarrett was providing a 2026 resort area update on a range of topics, from public safety initiatives to parking improvements and marketing efforts. During the summer months and into the fall, concerts and other events have been held in each of the oceanfront parks. They have been open 24 hours a day for years. If approved, the new rules would prohibit public access to park areas, including green spaces as well as the park stages, canopies, and loading zones. It's unclear if the city plans to inform the public with signs only or if barriers would be used. Jarrett said the new law would not apply during city-sponsored events or events authorized by city-issued permit. It would also not apply to any city employee or authorized agent while performing official duties. City officials would not say what exactly prompted them to consider the closures. In recent years, 17th Street Park has become a popular spot for so-called impromptu events and other gatherings in the spring, some of which have resulted in violence. Plans are in the works to move a public police substation to the Dairy Queen building adjacent to the 17th Street Park next fall. Virginia Beach closes city recreation parks and library properties overnight, though those closures are enforceable from sunset to sunrise. A city spokesperson was unable to provide information about the proposed penalty to be enforced at the oceanfront parks, but entering or remaining in a recreation park after hours is subject to a misdemeanor and a fine between $200 and $500, city law states. In 2024, the city council approved restricting the hours that people can be on library grounds and parking lots. These areas are closed between 8 p.m. and 8 a.m. A person who remains on or enters city library property between those hours for more than a total of 30 minutes will receive a Class 4 misdemeanor, the law states. It does not apply to the joint use library at 1700 College Crescent.
1: Okay, thank you. Let's go to the second page now of the Virginia Pilots. October 12th issue. Okay, well, I'm flawless. Anyway, the first article, actually, we're going to kind of switch to a little bit of education here on the second page. Virginia Tech Board to consider appointing its next leader this week. Sands announced plans in April to step down as president. This is by Ethan Hunt of the Roanoke Times, and its byline is Blacksburg. The Virginia Tech Board of Visitors will consider a resolution Wednesday to appoint the school's 17th president, the university announced Friday. The board will hold a special meeting Wednesday to consider the appointment. The search began in April when President Tim Sands announced plans to step down. Sands, who has served for 12 years, said he would help guide his successor's transition. Board member Nancy Dye has led the presidential search committee responsible for identifying the next president. The committee includes the Board of Visitors, along with representatives of faculty, staff, students, and alumni. In late July, Dye said the committee had narrowed the candidate pool to about 40 people. That's quite a narrowing. That disclosure came the same day Dye announced that the subcommittee would take over candidate interviews to be more nimble after the university lost out on a prospective candidate to another school. During a September 18th public meeting that lasted 1 minute, Dye announced that the committee would conduct final interviews before October 5th. Our objective is first and foremost securing the right leader to meet the challenges of the future, Dye said at the time. The October 14th date for concluding the search is earlier than the flexible seven-month timeline the Board of Visitors agreed to in June, which set an original target of December. The timeline is closer to the one former rector John Rokovich supported before Governor Abigail Spanberger removed him from the board in May. Rokovich had said the university could identify a successor as early as July and no later than October. He argued that the search needed to move quickly because lengthy searches in the past have caused Virginia Tech to lose qualified candidates. Spanberger officially removed Rokovich for unspecified conduct and ethics violations. Before she acted, the Democratic lawmakers had accused the 81-year-old rector of trying to replace Sands before Spanberger could reshape the predominantly Republican-aligned Board of Visitors. Rokovich immediately agreed to allow Spanberger's appointments to the Board of Visitors to serve presidential search committee. However, before the search reached its conclusion, Spanberger had finalized all four appointments to the board, and the appointees were serving on the committee as full Board of Visitor members. The meeting will begin at 1 p.m. Wednesday, university's official said. It will be live streamed.
2: Might be a good show.
1: Yeah, let's do the second.
2: Virginia teacher vacancies drop. Rate falls to below 3% for the first time ever since the pandemic. And this is by Anna Bryson of the Richmond Times-Dispatch. Virginia teacher vacancy rates fell below 3% this school year for the first time since before the pandemic. The Commonwealth started this school year with roughly 2,724 teacher vacancies, a 2.1% teacher vacancy rate, down from 3.4% last school year, according to state data collected during the summer. The teacher vacancy rate peaked in 2023 and 2024 at about 4.8%. Before the pandemic, the rate hovered below 1% for years. The state credited local school divisions' recruitment and retention efforts, as well as the state's deep investments in compensation for teachers. Quote, a teacher in every classroom is critical to student success in school and in life, and the Virginia Department of Education is deeply proud that divisions are averaging less than 3% vacancy rate for the first time since the pandemic, said VDOE Assistant Superintendent of Strategic Communications, Alicia Schwenk. Quote, we're pleased to see these collective efforts pay off for Virginia's students and look forward to working with divisions to ensure this rate goes down further, particularly in subject and geographic areas that may be harder to staff. According to the National Education Association, Virginia's teacher pay remains below the national average. The Commonwealth's average teacher salary is $69,254, about $5,000 below the national average teacher salary of $74,495, according to an August report from the NEA. Virginia ranks number 26 in the nation for average teacher pay, but ranks number 15 for starting teacher salary, which averages $50,448. Carol Bauer, president of the Virginia Education Association, the statewide teachers union, said fewer empty classrooms is good news for Virginia students, but 3% should not become the new normal. She noted that this year's vacancy rate is still 6 times higher than at some points before the pandemic. She also noted that the vacancies are not spread evenly. Quote, for example, in Petersburg, nearly 1 in 3 teaching positions is vacant. Statewide averages can hide the communities where the students are hit hardest, and those are the communities that can least afford it, Bauer said. Quote, and while the Commonwealth has raised pay, these raises have not kept up with inflation since 2019. Adjusted for inflation, the average Virginia educator is still earning thousands of dollars less than before the pandemic. Their real pay has gone down, not up. If we want to keep the teachers we have and bring in new ones to the profession, we have to close that gap for good. Virginia should be proud of this progress and determined to finish the job. The most critical shortage area, according to state data, is in the special education from pre-K to 12th grade. The second biggest shortage is in elementary education, and the third is in secondary science. Status in scholarship program, quote, in question. Virginia was the first state in the nation to opt into the federal scholarship tax credit, the first national school choice scholarship program, but there's a chance it will rescind its decision to participate. Former Governor Glenn Youngkin opted into the program earlier this year before he left office, but Virginia still needs to complete the full legal process to join. Quote, I think the current status of where we are remains in question, Governor Abigail Spanberger said Friday morning. We're continuing to evaluate the program. Under the new program, which launches January 1st, taxpayers who donate to an organization passing out the scholarships will receive a dollar-for-dollar tax credit of up to $1,700 annually, or up to $3,400 for married couples filing jointly. Virginia is one of 30 states that made an advanced election to participate. Critics argue that the tax credit is a school voucher program using public money for private school tuition. According to the U.S. Treasury, roughly 96% of children in participating states would be eligible to receive the scholarship funds. The scholarship funds can be used toward private or homeschooling or for public school students for extra learning expenses like tutoring.
1: Okay. Well, I'm going to go to the bottom of the second page of the October 12th pilot, Region Briefs. Portsmouth, police officer shoots a man. Police officer shot and injured a man early Sunday after responding to reports of gunfire, according to the Portsmouth Police Department. Officers responded at 2:09 a.m. to the 4600 block of George Washington Highway, police said in a release. The officers arrived and they encountered a large crowd. During the response, an officer discharged his weapon, striking an adult male, according to the release. Police did not provide details of what led to the officer firing the weapon and whether the man who was shot was suspected of being involved in the reported gunfire. Officers rendered medical aid to the man until medics arrived and transported him to a local hospital. Police did not release additional information about his condition. Virginia State Police will independently investigate the shooting, while Portsmouth Police will conduct an internal administrative review. The investigation remains active, and no additional details were available Sunday. Transportation. HRBT's lanes reopen. Yay. The westbound Hampton Roads Bridge Tunnel toward Hampton reopens early Sunday after crews completed repaving work ahead of schedule, according to the Virginia Department of Transportation. Crews finished milling, paving, and pavement markings in the remaining westbound travel lane after completing repaving in both westbound lanes. The tunnel reopened at 3 a.m. Crews are scheduled to begin eastbound tunnel closure towards Norfolk on Friday for additional repaving. The first closure will run from 9 p.m. Friday to 5 a.m. Monday, with the second weekend closure planned for October 30th to November 2nd, if needed. Newport News. Safety patrol victim identified. Virginia State Police released the name of a Hampton man who was killed last month after being struck by a vehicle in a crash scene on Interstate 64 in Newport News. Clay Fitchett, 60, was identified as the victim after investigators notified his next of kin, state police said Saturday. Police responded to an early September 19th to reports of a sleeping motorist on I-64 near Jefferson Avenue overpass. A state police vehicle was struck from behind by a Kia Sorento driven by Newport News resident Wongi Gordon, according to a preliminary investigation. Fitchett, a safety patrol officer professional at the scene, was then struck by a third uninvolved vehicle, an orange Dodge Charger, that fled the scene, police said. Gordon, 44, was charged with reckless driving and driving while his license was suspended, according to police. Authorities continue to search for the driver of the Dodge Charger. Why don't we go to the third page, Pat?
2: Why don't we do that?
1: Let's do it.
2: So great. It's one about therapy dogs. I love therapy dogs. Colorado school calls in the dogs. Canine therapists help bring calm joy after 2025 shooting. This is by Thomas Pelport and Olga R. Rodriguez of the Associated Press. It is Dateline Evergreen, Colorado.
1: It has a nice picture of a fellow with some dogs there.
2: Oh, they're beautiful dogs. And both of them are Goldens.
1: Yeah.
2: And one of them is called Polenta, which makes me very happy. Anyway, with wagging tails and kind eyes, the four-legged staff members of Evergreen High School welcome students each morning, walk the halls, and visit classrooms to offer a loving, calming presence and moments of joy to a student body still processing a school shooting. Noreen and Polenta, two golden Labrador retrievers, joined the high school southwest of Denver to help students relieve stress and stay focused as they heal from last year's trauma after a student shot and wounded two of his peers before shooting himself. Quote, every morning after I get off the bus, I have to say hi to these two. It's the first thing I do every day, said Fisher Helbron, a junior at Evergreen High. Quote, every time I see one, I always have a smile on my face. I always get either some puppy's kisses or I get some nice pets. Noreen, a calm young dog who loves affection, and Polenta, her spunky and rambunctious colleague, started at the school in March and August, respectively. They are part of a program run by Canine Companions, a nonprofit based in California that provides trauma support dogs free of charge. The dogs are the first to be matched with the school following a shooting on campus. A lot of sorrow. In September 2025, a 16-year-old student opened fire with a revolver at school during lunch hour, wounding two students before shooting himself. The suspect later died. Principal Skylar Artes sheltered in the main office with students and staff and remained at the school until the last person had left. After the shooting, quote, everybody was devastated. A lot of sorrow, a lot of grief, a lot of uncertainty about how to proceed, Artes said. Some of the nonprofit's dogs provided support at a family reunification site. Artes decided to train with Canine Companions to be a support dog handler after seeing the positive impact the animals had on the students and staff. Dogs crowned. Volunteers with Canine Companions continued to bring dogs to the school in the days following the shooting, and Artes decided support dogs should be a permanent presence at the school. Quote, the fact that they are calm, that they're generally peaceful and attentive, makes them good at providing that ongoing, consistent, stable source of support, affection, and quiet when people need it most, she said. Even though the dogs are a relatively new presence at the school in the foothills of the Rocky Mountains, they were crowned prince and princess at the homecoming football game and donned royal capes and crowns as they paraded through the football field. Quote, the second I see them in the hallway or I go out of my way to come see them, it just brightens my day and makes it so much better, said Maggie Cornwall, a senior. Quote, that kind of innocent joy and love that they have to share, they just give it to humans so easily and it makes you so happy to see them play and run around. Artes is Noreen's handler and Polenta is assigned to lead counselor Amy Wells, who is also a volleyball coach and brings Polenta to practices. Wells also completed the handler training at Canine Companions. Power of the Bond. The organization starts training support dogs from the time they are puppies when they start learning dozens of tasks, from following simple commands like sitting and staying, to more refined skills, including how to respond to students or teachers going through a difficult moment. They also learn how to be a stable presence in areas of the areas of the school that could trigger trauma, said Paige Manzoni, chief executive of Canine Companions. Quote, what's really powerful about dogs in this kind of work is they have a lot of heart. They have a high intelligence. They respond very well to people in forming a partnership. And it's really the power of the human-canine bond, she said. Quinn McEvers, a senior, says she makes it a point to see the dogs or pet them each school day because it always puts her in a good mood. Having, quote, these dogs in the school is amazing because when we have tests, when there's a stressful moment, when the weather's bad, when honestly anything puts our mood kind of down, the dogs are there, McEvers said. Quote, I think people do a lot better in school when they're actually in a good mood or when they're excited about going to school. Research shows shooting at schools can lead to lower test scores and declines in students' ability to concentrate and focus. But Evergreen saw the opposite, Arte said. Quote, we saw our AP test scores go up, she said. We also had a 100% graduation year rate in a year that was extraordinarily difficult. After a dog is assigned to a facility, they stay there for 8 to 10 years when the animal retires. Arte says she plans to get more support dogs once Noreen and Polenta leave their posts. Quote, having a steady presence of an animal that doesn't really care what's going on and loves you anyway, she said, that unconditional love and support, that's valuable, no matter what's going on.
1: Indeed. Well, let's go to the second article on the third page of the 12 October pilot. Spanberger seeks to keep roadless rule in place. And this is written by David Ress, who's with the Richmond Times-Dispatch. When she was in Congress, Governor Abigail Spanberger co-sponsored an unsuccessful bill to write protection of roadless areas in national forests into law. She's now telling the Trump administration not to rescind a 25-year-old regulation protecting these conservation areas. The 2001 roadless rule bars road construction and timber harvesting on nearly 45 million acres of the National Forest System land, including 394,000 acres in Virginia's George Washington and Jefferson National Forests. This is an issue of significant importance to the Commonwealth, Spanberg said in a letter to U.S. Secretary of Agriculture Brooke Rollins, whose department includes the Forest Service. The roadless rule is critical to protecting sensitive wildlife habitat, water quality, and drinking water supplies, as well as Virginia's outdoor recreation economy. The State Department of Conservation and Recreation has designated 103 natural heritage conservation sites in Virginia's roadless areas. The designation is for places considered Virginia's most significant natural areas. These natural heritage sites include 32 that are essential to the long-term persistence of associated wildlife species and 57 with high to outstanding significance because of their biodiversity, Spanberger said. The repeal of the roadless rule would open the door to further fragmentation of our forest areas, disrupting important wildlife corridors and migratory patterns, she added. Spanberger, noting that forestry is Virginia's third largest private industry, said the lands protected by the roadless rule comprise only a small part of the state's forests open to logging. The state's Department of Forestry works with the U.S. Forest Service to make sure forests and roadless areas are healthy and that the lack of logging isn't an increased fire risks. Health and fire safety were key reasons Rollins had cited for rescinding the rule. The current roadless rule works, and I ask that the USDA consider this rescission proposal and maintain the roadless rule, Spanberger said. Senators Mark Warner and Tim Kaine, along with U.S. Representatives Jennifer McClellan, 4th District, Bobby Scott, the 3rd District, Don Beyer, Democrat of the 8th District, Eugene Vidman, Democrat of the 7th District, and Suhas Subramanian, Democrat of the 10th District, and Waukesha, Democrat of the 12th, have opposed the proposal to rescind the roadless area conservation rule. All right, why don't we go to the nation section?
2: Okay, to the nation section, we're going to read about Saudi airports, right?
1: Indeed.
2: Okay, so Houthis keep hitting Saudi airports. Attacks come as U.S. mules joining fight. Iran nixes peace bid. And this is from Sammy Maggie, Cara Anna, and Julia Frankel of the Associated Press, and it is Dateline Cairo. A projectile struck a passenger terminal at the international airport in Radaya on Sunday, a day after a missile hit the same terminal and killed 12 people. The Saudi-led coalition fighting Iran-backed Houthi rebels in Yemen said the Houthis claimed responsibility for those attacks and others. Saudi authorities said there were injuries in the latest attack at the King Kayyad International Airport complex for Terminals 3 and 4 for domestic flights. Saturday's missile attack was the deadliest in Gulf Arab nations since the Iran war began, with another 300 people wounded, some critically. The airport was still closed Sunday. The sharp escalation in the new front of the war threatens to draw in greater U.S. military involvement, as President Donald Trump has said he is weighing joining the fight against the Houthis. There was no White House comment Sunday. Late Sunday, Saudi Arabia and Iran said their foreign ministers had spoken by phone. Iranian Foreign Minister Abbas Araghchi said he warned against insisting on a military approach and ignoring a political solution, and said Tehran was ready to help start a dialogue between the Saudis and the Houthis. Also, a senior Iranian official said Tehran finds the latest U.S. response to a proposal to end the war, quote, insufficient, and warns of attacks on regional data centers and cables if fighting intensifies again. The head of Iran's Supreme National Security Council spoke as efforts at negotiations to end the war and fully open the Strait of Hormuz limp along. The comments by Mohsen Rezai, a former Revolutionary Guard commander, were carried by Iran's state-run IRNA news agency. Rezai said that Iran is no longer responding to the U.S. and said Washington must clarify certain issues without giving details. He said the U.S. had accepted some of the 7 conditions, but others remain unclear. Iran's delegation to the annual UN gathering of world leaders last month proposed a sped-up agreement that echoed the memorandum of understanding that collapsed days after the U.S. and Iran signed it in June. The newest proposal was rejected, but the two sides have remained in contact via mediation. Rezai also threatened, quote, cables, data centers, AI facilities, and other sites in the region if intense fighting breaks out again. Meanwhile, the Guard's Navy warned that any ship on the strait that turns off navigation and identification systems would be, quote, identified as hostile, according to an IRNA report. Attacks on ships transiting the strait have increased since Iran's proposal was rejected. One attack was reported Sunday. In Saudi Arabia, India's embassy said one of its citizens died Sunday of injuries from Saturday's attack, which would bring the toll to 13. An American was reported among the dead, but hasn't been publicly identified. Saudi authorities later said King Fahd International Airport in Dammam also had been attacked. The city is on the Persian Gulf near the Bahrain and Qatar. The latest strike in Radaya came shortly after the Houthis said the airport in the rebel-held Yemeni capital of Sana'a had been struck again and blamed the Saudis. On Sunday night, the Houthi-run Al-Mazaira TV channel said further strikes on Sana'a, blaming Saudi Arabia. Saudi Arabia had not commented on the strikes. At stake, again, in this escalation are global supplies and prices of oil, as well as commercial shipping through the crucial alternative waterway to the Iran-threatened Strait of Hormuz, along with civilians and aviation across the region. Trump on Saturday also said he planned to speak with Saudi Crown Prince Mohammed bin Salam, who has been seeking assistance. A U.S. intervention could prompt the Houthis to halt shipping through the Bab al-Mahab Strait at the southern end of the Red Sea off Yemen and further restrict the flow of oil out of the Persian Gulf. The rebels seized key areas along the strait last month, and the Saudi-led coalition has been trying to seize them back. Saudi Arabia is running low on missile interceptors and has asked France, Britain, and Pakistan and Egypt to deploy air defense support to the region, regional officials told the Associated Press last month, with one noting that the U.S. had seen its own stock dwindle during the war with Iran. Sunday's attack occurred as the Saudis hosted a major international energy conference in Riyadh, with other high-profile events including an investment gathering on the horizon. Saudi Arabia has sought to open more of the world as a business and tourism destination, but the Houthi attacks threaten those efforts. Quote, there is no way somebody will break our back. We are like a phoenix. We come out of the ashes all the time, the Saudi energy minister, Prince Abdaz bin Salam Al Saud, told the conference. He said the kingdom is also working on more pipelines. Earlier Sunday, the Houthi-run health ministry said a child was killed and six people wounded in a suspected Saudi airstrike on a house in Sana'a. The ministry also said 91 Yemenis have been killed by Saudi-led coalition in 5 weeks. There was no immediate comment from Saudi authorities on the claims. Until recently, the Houthis had been largely on the Iran war's sidelines. Now they are helping Iran to pressure a key U.S. ally.
1: Okay, well, I'm going to go to the news briefings that are on page 7.

0: on the claims. Until recently, the Houthis had been largely on the Iran side war's sidelines. Now they are helping Iran to pressure a key U.S. ally.
1: Okay, well, I'm going to go to the do the news briefings that are on page 7 of the 12 October pilot. Pentagon again quietly raises toll of U.S. dead injured from Iran war. The Pentagon has again quietly raised the number of U.S. service members killed and wounded during the operations related to the Iran war amid widening criticism of the lack of transparency about the conflict's human and operational costs. The military is now reporting that 21 service members have been killed from 18 and 865 wounded, up by 98 since August. The changes were posted Friday evening on the Defense Casualty Analysis System website, which offers a detailed breakdown of casualties by branch of service, rank, race, and ethnicity. The cause of the increased casualty numbers is not completely clear, since the hostilities between the United States and Iran have largely been in a lull for many weeks. There is no excuse for the mistake of this magnitude, Representative Adam Smith, Democrat of Washington, and Representative Chrissy Houlihan, Democrat of Pennsylvania, said in a joint statement Friday. The two House members had demanded an explanation from the Pentagon after the House Armed Services Committee discovered a, quote, discrepancy from the Pentagon's reporting of casualty numbers, unquote, and brought it to the White House attention. The failure of Secretary Hegseth to immediately take ownership of the problem also does a grave disservice to the men and women putting their lives on the line in service to our country, they added. The Pentagon, under Defense Secretary Pete Hegseth, has deliberately withheld casualty numbers for the public while also attacking reporters for publishing information on them. Hegseth's office did not immediately respond to a request on Saturday for comment regarding the updated casualty numbers. The new casualty numbers come as the war with Iran continues to drag on. Critics have also said the Pentagon has not fully acknowledged the damage done to U.S. bases in the Middle East, which defense officials recognize may be abandoned rather than repaired. Boat deaths. At least 139 people, including children, have died after a boatload carrying more than 300 immigrants capsized off the coast of Djibouti in East Africa, the International Organization for Migration said on Sunday. That number includes only those buried by authorities in Djibouti. Others have been buried by the immigrants themselves, but won't be added to the official count until authorities can identify the bodies, Alexander Kosiak, IOM chief of mission in Djibouti, told the Associated Press. Told the Associated Press by phone. Kosiak said the immigrants boarded the ship in the evening of October 8th and that it sank very soon after, close to the shore, mainly because it was overcrowded. Brexit, Russia blame. UK Prime Minister Annie Burnham said it is clear that Russia interfered with Britain's vote to leave the European Union, adding it was important to put Moscow's tampering on the record because these countries across Europe are facing the same threat. In excerpts from, quote, The Rest is Politics, unquote, podcast released Sunday, Burnham said that when he became prime minister in July, he asked his advisors whether Russia had interfered in the 2016 referendum. The full broadcast is scheduled to drop on Monday. I've had the clear answer that yes, there was, Burnham said. These things are important now to put clearly on the record, and I believe that help voters in Germany and France understand some of the politics that was instigated via our enemies, namely Russia. Russia has long said it does not meddle in other countries' elections or referendums. Burnham's comments come as the UK intelligence agencies warn about increasing threat of Russian interference in Britain's democratic institutions. The intervention is believed to be the first time a British prime minister has publicly acknowledged Russian interference in the Brexit vote. Burnham said he spoke to German Chancellor Friedrich Merz about the possible links between Russia and the far-right Alternative for Germany party when the two leaders met last week in Berlin. India protests. Leaders of a popular

0: Indian youth movement vowed to continue protests Sunday after being released from detention, a day after police cracked down on demonstrations against a controversial revision of voter lists. The movement is demanding the resignation of the country's election chief. The protests were triggered after authorities removed more than 130 million voters from the list since last year. Critics say the move is politically motivated. Prime Minister Narendra Modi's ruling Bharatiya Janata Party and the Election Commission deny manipulation allegations. The Cockroach Janta Party's three leaders, Ajit Dipik, Surav Das, and Ashutosh Ranka, were freed on condition that they commit no breach of peace for 1 year. Ratna Singh, the movement's legal director, said in a social media, "It was unclear what the condition meant or whether it would restrict their participation in protests." Police boarded the leader's flight from Mumbai after it landed in New Delhi on Saturday and took them into custody as they prepared to lead a demonstration in New Delhi. Okay, why don't we go to the opinion page?
1: Why not?
0: Do you have an opinion on that?
1: I have a couple opinions. Let's do one of them. So, in other views, what U.S. naval power has brought to the world, by John Duffy of the Los Angeles Times. Commercial shipping traffic through the Strait of Hormuz has collapsed. Before the war with Iran, approximately 125 commercial vessels passed through each day. In late September, the 10-day average was down to about 18. For decades, American naval power, backed by overseas bases and alliances, kept maritime disruption rare enough that businesses and consumers could largely ignore the risk. That was interesting. That was my microphone just traveling on its own. President Donald Trump's foreign policy theory is that the United States can reduce those commitments or shift more of its cost to others without surrendering the prosperity, access, and influence they produce. The war is testing that theory. Modern supply chains cross oceans repeatedly. Companies have developed inventories, delivery schedules, and entire business models around the assumption that the parts and products they need would arrive when they were promised. Over time, that reliability has come to seem almost natural. It is not. After World War II, the U.S. became the principal military power protecting the sea lanes. The U.S. Navy did not escort every merchant vessel or prevent every act of piracy. Its presence in important waterways and its capacity to respond made closing a strait or attacking commercial traffic far more costly. Most shipping moved freely because governments and armed groups understood that interference could bring consequences. Maintaining that deterrent was expensive. It required a large fleet deployed far from home, supported by ports, airfields, fuel, ammunition, maintenance, intelligence, and communications. Much of that support came from allies whose territory and cooperation gave the U.S. Navy global reach. Roughly 80% of international merchandise travels by sea. American investment in protecting that commerce benefited countries around the world, but that investment was hardly the act of charity. It delivered an enormous return to the U.S. through lower prices, dependable industrial inputs, accessible export markets, and the influence that came from being the power behind the system. Those returns were dispersed across the economy and therefore harder to see than the budgets, bases, and deployments that purchased them. The Trump administration's formal America First trade policy uses a narrower ledger. Its official report declares that the U.S. has for decades, quote, shed jobs, innovation, wealth, and security to foreign countries, and calls for the trade deficit in goods evidence of, quote, fundamental unfairness. Trump has described security commitments in similar transactional terms, conditioning the defense of NATO allies on whether they should, quote, pay, and questioning why the U.S. should protect foreign shipping without compensation. That approach counts the costs of the U.S. bears while omitting much of what those commitments purchase. The inability to ensure freedom of navigation has economic consequences that reach far beyond the shipping industry. Higher insurance premiums, longer routes, delayed parts, and more expensive fuel spread throughout the economy. Brent crude remains above $100 a barrel, and energy prices in August were 16.3% higher than a year earlier. Maritime disruption is making an economy built on predictable movement more expensive to operate. Iran did not defeat the U.S. Navy in a traditional battle for control of the strait. The U.S. went to war without sufficient forces in place and without a workable plan to keep commercial traffic moving. Iran only needed to make passage dangerous enough that ship owners, insurers, and governments behaved as if they controlled the waterway. American forces have destroyed an extraordinary number of targets in Iran, but none of that changes the strategic result. This war has failed to protect one of the United States' most consequential interests, keeping global commerce moving. Whether intended or not, Trump's war has offered a preview of a world Americans would inhabit if the U.S. stopped keeping the world's shipping lanes open. The economic and geopolitical effects were felt within months, and there is no clear path to reversing them quickly. In that world, regional powers and armed groups decide which ships can pass, risk spreads through prices and supply chains, and allies seek security elsewhere. Trump assumed the U.S. could shed the cost of providing that security without forfeiting its benefits. The war has laid bare how profoundly he misunderstood the source of American power. We are paying for that error. And the author, John Duffy, is a retired naval officer. He writes about leadership and democracy for the U.S. For the Los Angeles Times.
0: Okay, well, let's do another other view. Finland offers a compelling plan for a new world order. This is written by John Shaw of the Chicago Tribune. Former Secretary of State Henry Kissinger argued that a statesman should be a visionary and educator while serving as a bridge between the past and the future. Exceptional leaders, he wrote, quote, help each other reach from where they are to where they have been and sometimes can scarcely imagine going, unquote. This formulation captures the role that Finland's president, Alexander Stubb, aspires to play in the world affairs. Stubb's biography, personality, and vision have earned him a sizable and influential global audience. He's been successful in academia as well as in politics and has been described as a public intellectual, a scholar statesman, and the architect of an ingenious framework for the future. A native of Helsinki, Stubb attended Furman University in North Carolina on a partial golf scholarship and studied political science and international relations as the Cold War was ending. He later earned a graduate degree in political science from the College of Europe and a doctorate from the London School of Economics. He speaks impeccable English in addition to Finnish, Swedish, French, and German. He's been a hockey player, a triathlete, and has taken up ice swimming to manage stress. Stubb has served in the European Parliament and as Finland's minister, finance minister, foreign minister, prime minister, and now its president. He has also been the president of the European Investment Bank and is a professor at the European Institute in Florence. Stubb was elected president of Finland in 2024 for a six-year term and oversees his country's foreign and security policy. He's been an ardent supporter of Ukraine in its defense against Russia. His pro-Ukraine convictions have been cemented by personal encounters with Russian President Vladimir Putin and Foreign Minister Sergei Lavrov, Finland's fraught history with its neighbor Russia, and the two countries' 832-mile shared border. He believes that Ukraine is now taking control of the battlefield, skillfully using support from European Union and NATO. I think the peace process will begin again, he said recently. This is going to be a strategic failure for Russia. Stubb is pressing European and NATO leaders to continue robust support for Ukraine. He has discussed the matter with President Donald Trump, with whom he has what the New Yorker Times characterized as a odd but important relationship that began on a golf course. His connection to the American president gives him currency in international politics. Stubb has been described as Europe's ambassador to Trump and Trump's translator to Europe. Stubbs' reputation as a statesman emanates from his vision for the world. His book, Triangle of Power, Rebalancing the New World Order, was released in the U.S. this year and was much discussed at the World Economic Forum in Davos. He argues that rules-based order that the U.S. and its allies established after World War II is in tatters. The global trading system is unraveling, and trust in the sanctity of borders, which had been the linchpin of international system for the last 80 years, has been shattered, most dramatically by Russia's invasion of Ukraine. Stubbs sees the world as composed of three blocks: the global West, led by the U.S., Europe, and Japan; the global East, led by China, Russia, and Iran; and the global South, consisting of more than 100 nations from Asia, Africa, Middle East, and Latin America, including India, Egypt, Nigeria, South Africa, Indonesia, and Brazil. He believes the multilateral system created after World War II must be rebuilt and rebalanced by the global West so that the global South receives more tangible benefits and better representation. Stubbs made a renewed pitch for his plan to the UN Security Council recently in New York. Harking back to the creation of the UN in San Francisco in 1945, Stubbs said that there's an urgent need for a, quote, new San Francisco movement, to overhaul the UN and rebalance the global system. Stubbs, no doubt, intends to offer creative ideas to shape that moment, and we would do well to heed his suggestions. This was written by John Shaw, who's a professor at Marquette University's Les Aspin Center for Government in Washington, D.C. His most recent book is Education of a Statesman: How Global Leaders Can Repair a Fractured World. He wrote this for the Chicago Tribune. All right, so we see some of our views, or
1: our
0: your views.
1: Yeah. Somebody else's views, yeah. But I'll read them.
0: Not ours. Yeah.
1: So first we have an article or a letter written titled Wake Up, written by Dan O'Loughlin of Norfolk. During his September 30th State of the Force address, Defense Secretary Pete Hegseth announced, quote, no fatties, no trannies, no beardos, no weirdos, no wimps, no radicals, unquote. At the start of this Iran war, Hegseth called on Americans to pray for safety and victory, quote, every day on bended knee in the name of Jesus Christ. Do the American people see the glaring hypocrisy and blatant ignorance in these rants? Jesus was most likely a beardo and clearly a radical who preached to turn the other cheek, not to return violence with violence. Jesus commanded nonviolent resistance, as Walter Wink explained so well in his book, quote, Jesus and Nonviolence, A Third Way. A Christian nation should practice what Christ taught. Even before the Trump administration record-breaking $1.5 trillion military budget request, the U.S. spent nearly as much on war and war preparations as the rest of the world combined. Even while paring social services and public welfare budgets for domestic and international causes. And yet the nation finds itself short on crucial munitions after a six-month engagement. For more than 200 years of our 250-year history, America has been involved in armed conflicts. Isn't it about time for us to try a different approach, to give peace a chance? The next article that is titled Vote Republican, and this is by Mike Dewey of Williamsburg. Things are pretty good under President Donald Trump and Republicans despite relentless negative media coverage. Some noteworthy successes. Census data shows record high median household incomes and record low poverty. Highest blue-collar employment rate in 20 years. Overall, unemployment rate is at a low 4.2%. Job growth is coming from the productive private sector. There are lower taxes and record high federal tax revenue, record high U.S. energy production, and Trump investment accounts for kids. There are efforts to sustain federal benefits programs for those truly in need while controlling control fraud. According to the FBI, the U.S. violent crime rate in 2026 dropped to a historic rate. The Trump administration has increased border and illegal immigration enforcement. NATO allies are paying more of their fair share on defense. Hopefully, Republicans can simplify the tax code and cut corporate taxes, pass the Save America Act, and resolve the Iran war constructively, and continue to cut government waste. Democrats, unfortunately, offer no real solutions. Unproductive higher taxes, class warfare, illegal amnesty, election chaos, more Trump impeachment, and even socialism. They don't seem to put forth anything positive, really. They speak of affordability, debt, and deficits as if the 9% inflation and $5 gas under President Joe Biden never happened. How are Democrats taken seriously? For opportunity, growth, optimism, and further results, vote Republican in the midterms. Again, that was John Dewey of Williamsburg. Our third article from Your Views is Food Scarcity, Stan Peterson of Newport News. President Donald Trump's ironically titled, quote, One Big Beautiful Bill, unquote, created the largest cuts to food assistance, health care, education programs, and student loan program services in national history. With most tax breaks going to the wealthy and corporations, according to the NAACP Legal Defense Fund. This makes it quite possibly the most regressive tax act in American history. The Supplemental Nutrition Assistance Program, or SNAP, defends against hunger. As of December 2024, the program had about 41 million participants, with most being families with children. The law will cut $186 billion from SNAP over 10 years. This will likely create an uptick in poverty and food insecurity. In Virginia, quote, the food that pantries distribute offsets about $108 in grocery costs for people in need every month, according to the Richmond Times-Dispatch. There are more than 1,000 food pantries across the state, but a surge in hunger represents a 20% increase in the number of people coming in for help. The statewide Virginia Hunger Survey findings reflect that hunger is an urgent and growing threat for too many Virginians, said Eddie Oliver, executive director of the Federation of Virginia Food Banks. Again, that was Stan Peterson of Newport News.
0: Well, thank you. Okay, we have one obituary today, William Michael Bodner. William Bill Michael Bodner, 90, passed away peacefully on Friday, October 2nd. A memorial service will be held at 11 a.m. on October 22nd at St. Gregory's Catholic Church in Virginia Beach. A graveside service will be held at the Mount Lebanon Cemetery at 10 a.m. on October 24th. In lieu of flowers, please make a memorial donation to the Knights of Columbus. And now I'm going to get in front of the green screen and do the weather.
1: So gesture.
0: That's
1: gesture
0: right.
1: while you read,
0: that's
1: okay?
0: Right. Yeah, I got to put my suit on, too. Okay, well, today the high is 70 to 76, the low 56 to 62, and it's going to be breezy in the morning and mainly cloudy. On Tuesday, it's going to be lovely. It's going to be a high of 77 to 83. The low will be 63 to 69, and it's going to be sunshine and warmer. On Wednesday, the high is going to rise to 81 to 87, and the low will be 65 to 71. It's going to be sunny and very warm and humid. And Thursday, the high will be 72 to 78. The low will be 57 to 63, and it's not going to be as warm, obviously, and breezy in the morning. And on Friday, high 75 to 81, the low 53 to 59, and guess what? A couple of afternoon showers. And finally, on Saturday, the high will be 60 to 66, much cooler. The low will be, much cooler, 44 to 50. There's going to be clouds and sun, and it's going to be breezy and cooler. So, gosh, Pat, can you do tell us about Norfolk State football?
1: I probably can.
0: Just flip into the...
1: Oh, I see it. All okay. Right. So, Norfolk State football. Spartans hope to hold momentum into MEAC.
0: Yeah.
1: So, this is from Larry Rabama, a state writer, and it is Dateline Norfolk. Michael Vick's first homecoming as Norfolk State's football coach last season wasn't a memorable one. The Spartans got embarrassed by the North Carolina State in a 51-20 loss in an MEAC opener. This season, a much different story as the Spartans humiliated Virginia University of Lynchburg 62-0 before one of the largest crowds in school history at Dick Price Stadium. Let me make sure I go. Oh, there it is. The points are the sixth highest single game total in the program history. The win comes after the previous week's tough loss to Robert Morris, where the potential game-winning field goal bounced off the crossbar. Quote, it was a tough loss last week, and obviously I wanted to see how the guys were going to bounce back from that, Vic said. They did, as they scored on offense, defense, and special teams. Not only did the offense rush for 299 yards, 10th in program history, but quarterbacks Dajean Gulmend and Deljay Bailey combined for 172 yards and two touchdowns. Norfolk State also got four on-offensive touchdowns, two interception returns, one punt return, and one blocked punt return. The win helped the Spartans improve for 4-3 overall and 3-0 at Dick Price Stadium. And that's the best part, their best start since 2021, when they started 6-2, including 4-0 at home in Dawson Odom's first season. Quote, anytime we stand in front of our hometown crowd, we've got to put on a show. Let's go to another section of the sports.
0: How about some regional and state roundups? This will be a whole melange of things. College women's golf. Old Dominion's Bajwa wins the Evie Adam tourney in Virginia Beach. Old Dominion's Puntit Bajwa finished at 7 under par 203 for three rounds to win the sixth annual Evie Odom International at Princess Anne Country Club in Virginia Beach. It's the second time that the fourth-year monarch from Mohar, India, has medaled in the tournament. As a freshman in 2023, she turned in a 5 under 205 to become a runner-up. North Florida took the team title under 8 under, five strokes better than South Carolina. ODU was ninth in the 14 team field at 28 over, and William & Mary tied Belmont for 13th at 62 over. College women's soccer, Batten remains undefeated with a shootout against Roanoke. Host Batten, which is 9-0-3, and 6-0-1 Old Dominion Athletic Conference, stayed undefeated with a 2-0 shutout of Roanoke. Autumn Horst broke the tie in the 55th minute, and Madison Toon made it 2-0 off Courtney Mills' assist in the 73rd. Number 14 Virginia rolled to a 5-1 victory at SMU. The Cavaliers twice scored two goals in less than 2 minutes. Liv Radmaker and Sophia Bradley gave them a 2-0 lead in the 16th minute, and Jordan Hardiman and Anya Collier expanded the margin to a 4-1 in the 84th. Mackenzie Miz provided the last goal in the 88th. JMU edges ODU with the corner kick. Ginny Lackey curled a corner kick for the winning goal of the 81st minute as James Madison beat Old Dominion 2-1 in Harrisonburg in a royal rivalry that matched two of the Sun Belt's top teams. JMU won its third match in a row and ended a two-game win streak by ODU. ODU went ahead in the 18th minute as Riley Mullen scored from assists by Smithfield High alumna Katie Lutz and Ashley Emanopoulos. JMU answered in the 27th minute as former Monarch Aliyah Arndt headed in the corner kick by Selma Rajinikas. College men's soccer. Usher propels CNU over Regent. Christopher Newport celebrated seniors during a 5-0 home win over Coast to Coast Conference rival Regent. Senior Riley Usher, a first-year captain, had two goals and an assist. His goals came in the 93-second span early in the second half for 4-0 lead. Drew McWinney, Braden Mozadis, and Alex Stell also scored. College field hockey. William & Mary wins its first shootout victory. William & Mary, which is 3-9, defeated visiting Bellarm, 2-0, the tribe's first shutout of the season. Sophie Ermelli and Anya Green scored in the 9th and 23rd minutes, respectively, and the goalies Emma Carey and Alexandra De Jesus split the shutout against the Knights 2-10 from Louisville, Kentucky. Number three, CNU, prevails over Rhode Island. Christopher Newport, which is 9-1, ranked third in Division III, blanked the Roger Williams Hawks 5-0 in Bristol, Rhode Island. Riley Asayo, scored twice in the captain's four-goal half-second field on the field where her younger brother Tommy plays lacrosse for Roger Williams. Carolyn Hewlett, Averett Mast, and Callie Martin also had goals, and Willow Yost and Lindsay Lohr had assists. Old Dominion's home game against Queens was postponed at 1 p.m. Monday because of a bleak weather forecast. Pro Golf, Hit takes Corn Ferry crown. Austin Hit used a birdie eagle stretch from the turn to win the Corn Ferry Tour Championship held for the first time at the Richmond Area Federal Club in Glen Allen. He took $270,000 first prize in the $1.5 million purse, finishing at 20 under par, 264. His 109 hole on the par 5, 10th, moved him four shots ahead of a 54-hole leader in Ron Brown. Hey, can you do this moment in history?
1: I can do that.
0: Okay.
1: In fact, I can.
0: Thank you.
1: So we are kind of wrapping. We've gone back into the daily break, and we're looking at today in history according to the Associated Press. On October the 12th, 1492, Christopher Columbus's first expedition made landfall in what is now San Salvador Island in the Bahamas. In 1870, General Robert E. Lee, former overall commander of the Confederate States Army in the Civil War, died in Lexington, Virginia. He was 63. In 1968, Mexican track and field athlete Enrique Basilio became the first woman to light the Olympic flame at the opening ceremonies of the Summer Games in Mexico City. 1968. Wow. In 1984, British Prime Minister Margaret Thatcher escaped an attempt on her life when an Irish Republican army bomb exploded at a hotel in Brighton, England, killing five people. In 1997, musician John Denver died when the experimental light plane he was piloting crashed into Monterey Bay off the California coast. He was 53. In 2019, Kenya's Eliud Kipchoge became the first person to run a marathon in less than 2 hours, crossing the finish line of the INEOS 1.59 Challenge in Vienna, Australia, with a time of 1:59.40.
0: Okay. Hey, let's do a few birthdays here. TV journalist Chris Wallace is 79 today. Actor-singer Susan Anton is 76. Musician Jane Siberry is 71. Actor Hiroku Sanada is 66. Jazz musician Chris Bottle is 64. And actor Hugh Jackman is 58?
1: Yikes, he is well-preserved.
0: I was going to say. Fiddler Marty McGuire is 57. Singer Jordan Puntkett is 47. And let's see, actor Kirk Cameron is 56. Oh, yeah. And actor Tyler Blackburn is 40. And finally, actor Josh Hutcherson is 34. Well, okay. Well, it's not my birthday. anyway, hey, listen, you've been listening to local, regional, and national highlights from the Virginian Pilot dated Monday, October 12th, 2026. This program can be heard live every Monday through Friday at 10 a.m. on the WHRO Voice, with rebroadcast at 3 p.m. You can also listen on demand 24 hours a day at WHRO/voice, or by asking your smart speaker, which most people do, to play the WHRO Voice. Our audio reading programs are specifically designed for and primarily directed to people who are blind, visually impaired, or have other conditions preventing them from reading standard printed material. Financial support comes from the Virginia Department of the Blind and Vision Impaired, and through the generosity of individual donors and members of WHRO. Coming up next, there's readings from the Daily Press. I'm still Greg Cutter, and my co-reader is...
1: Patricia Raymond.
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A live reading of the Richmond Times-Dispatch from the Virginia Voice begins at 8:10 a.m. At 10 a.m., tune in for a live reading of the Virginian Pilot with rebroadcast at 3 p.m. The Daily Press can be heard live at 11:30 a.m. and is rebroadcast at 4:30. The Virginia Gazette from Williamsburg begins at 1 p.m. and will re-air at 7 in the evening. The Gloucester Matthews Gazette Journal can be heard at 2 o'clock and again at 9 p.m. You can listen to a rebroadcast of The New Journal and Guide at 6 p.m. At 8 o'clock, tune in for The New York Times. The Washington Post can be heard at 10 p.m., followed by The Wall Street Journal at 11 o'clock. And from midnight until 8:10 a.m., enjoy a variety of late-night programs from the Virginia Voice and WHRV, including book readings, the BBC World Service, and Morning Edition. 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
1: Hello, and welcome to the WHRO Voice, where we will be reading local, regional, and national highlights from the Daily Press, dated Monday, October 12th, 2026. Our audio reading programs are specifically designed for, and primarily directed to, people who are blind, visually impaired, or have other conditions preventing them from reading standard printed material. Our readers are volunteers. My name is John Skirvin. My reading partner is...
2: Heidi Jeffries.
1: Good morning, Heidi.
2: Hey, John.
1: All right. Well, we will start with the top of the front page. Energy ceasefire for Russia, comma, Ukraine, question mark. Trump announces deal but not details. Diesel sale targeted. President Donald Trump said Sunday that Russia and Ukraine had agreed to a, quote, energy ceasefire in the four-and-a-half-year-old war, but he offered no details on its terms. Trump's brief social media post said only that the ceasefire took effect immediately, adding, quote, do not break it, close quote. Moscow did not immediately comment, and the White House did not clarify Trump's post. Ukrainian President Volodymyr Zelensky said in an evening address that the country welcomed such an announcement, but also said Russia on Sunday was still hitting energy infrastructure in Kyiv and Kharkiv. Today, quote, today there was a statement from the President of the United States that an energy ceasefire has been secured. This is good news for everyone, and it is important that it become reality, said Zelensky. Ukraine is, quote, ready to refrain from striking Russian energy infrastructure, and we count on the same readiness from Russia, as well as the agreement reached by the President of the United States on this matter, he added. Also, a bipartisan group of six U.S. senators said on Sunday they called for the Trump administration to immediately reverse course on a plan to purchase diesel from Russia as part of an effort to lower high fuel prices. Trump shocked lawmakers when he announced on social media Friday that he struck a deal with Russian President Vladimir Putin in a phone call. He said Russia will immediately supply more than 300,000 tons of diesel to the American and global market, followed by an additional 500,000 tons in November and 1 million tons, quote, immediately thereafter, close quote. Russia will deliver an additional 3 million tons, quote, within a short period of time after that, he wrote. Four Republican senators and two Democratic senators signed onto the statement released Sunday in protesting the deal. They said the administration failed to consult with Congress or submit any explanation to justify its decision as required by statute. Quote, the United States should not provide Putin with a financial lifeline while Russia continues to kill Ukrainian civilians. The administration must immediately reverse course, close quote, they wrote. The Republican senators who signed on to the statement are Senators Susan Collins of Maine, Lisa Murkowski of Alaska, Tom Tillis of North Carolina, and John Curtis of Utah. The Democratic senators are Senators Jeanne Shaheen of New Hampshire and Richard Blumenthal of Connecticut. Tillis, in an interview that aired Sunday on NBC's Meet the Press, said there's a legitimate there's a legitimate case for saying the president is not following the law if the administration goes through with its diesel purchase plan. Quote, "We were very clear that Russia is the aggressor. Russia is the one who can end this war by backing out of the territory that they occupied," Tillis said. Russia has sought to deny Ukrainian civilians power, heat, and running water over the course of the war, hoping to wear down public resistance to Moscow's full-scale invasion. Ukrainian officials describe the strategy as weaponizing winter. Zelensky said Ukraine has proposed many de-escalatory steps, but Putin, quote, has one answer to all of them, net. We do hope that he will finally say something different to America, Ukraine, and the entire world, close quote. He said Kyiv is maintaining contact with the U.S., and he thanked Americans for their support. Earlier, posting on X, he said he had spoken with Canadian Prime Minister Mark Carney, Finnish President Alexandra Stubb, and NATO Secretary General Mark Rutte. In an interview broadcast Sunday, Zelensky said Kyiv was ready to stop striking Russian refineries if Moscow halted attacks on Ukraine's energy system. And he asked Trump to press the Kremlin to agree. Quote, "We are asking President Trump to give them a signal not to attack energy infrastructure in Ukraine," he told ABC's This Week. Trump said Saturday it was time for Ukraine to get a new president, suggesting Zelensky had not done enough to end the war and blaming him for high diesel prices in the United States. Zelensky said in response to Trump's comments that Ukraine could hold elections if Russia agreed to a 60-day ceasefire. Quote, "Give us 2 months, 60 days off, total ceasefire. 60 days, and we will organize elections," close quote, he said, adding that Ukraine would be ready to accept whatever choice its people made. Zelensky said holding an election during the war would be unlawful according to Ukraine's constitution, and that Ukraine would need security guarantees to allow for safe voting. Ukraine has been under martial law since Putin launched the full-scale invasion in February 2022, and its constitution bars elections while it remains in force. Beyond the legal barrier, a nationwide vote would be vulnerable to Russian attacks, and organizing one is widely seen as logistically impossible, with roughly one-fifth of the country held by Russia. Millions of Ukrainians displaced abroad and soldiers on the front line. Zelensky's term expired in May 2024, but the Constitution allows him to remain in office until a new president is sworn in. The exchange came as Kyiv pressed its campaign against Russian infrastructure while a drone attack Sunday, shutting down a data center east of Moscow. It was the third strike on the facilities in 4 days. Moscow residents described disruptions to everyday tasks.
2: Our next story on the front page is entitled Deliberating Death. Botched execution, planned execution, renewed debate over punishment. Within the span of 8 days, the country learned of a failed execution and a successful execution, and has been promised a live-streamed execution by military firing squad before year's end. The most severe form of criminal punishment, there are roughly 2,000 people on death row nationwide, execution has taken center stage in a nation already split politically and culturally, amplifying divisions just weeks before a pivotal midterm election. Death penalty opponents have seized upon the blundered attempt to kill Krista Pike in Tennessee to push for an end to the death penalty. Conversely, the nation's top military official said Thursday that the United States could carry out the government's first public execution since 1936. The announcement from Pentagon Chief Pete Hegseth and its timing exemplify the salient place that the death penalty has taken in the nation's polarized political landscape in President Donald Trump's second term. On the day Trump returned to office, he urged prosecutors across the country to pursue and carry out capital punishment. In 2025, states executed more people than they had since 2009, largely driven by a sharp jump in Florida under Governor Ron DeSantis, a Republican. The failed execution of Pike, who survived two doses of pentobarbital that may have been injected improperly, has galvanized death penalty opponents who have denounced what they see as a grisly example of capital punishment's faults. And the two events together have brought the issue of the death penalty, something that has for decades taken place in hidden rooms inside mostly rural prisons, back into the forefront of Americans' minds. Quote, what we're seeing is the brutality of the institution of the death penalty coming back into public focus, close quote. That's from Mark Osler, a law professor at the University of St. Thomas in Minneapolis who has studied the death penalty. Quote, Tennessee didn't intend to do that. The federal government does. Given that there has been a rise in executions, it's a good time to have that debate, close quote. Nearly 1,700 people have been executed in the past 50 years, including Jamal Howard, 46, who was put to death Wednesday in Texas, according to the Death Penalty Information Center, with a peak of 98 killed in 1999. Howard had been convicted of murdering Vicky Swartout, 42, during a 2000 robbery. Tennessee had sought to execute Pike for her 1995 killing of her classmate, 19-year-old Colleen Slemmer. While 27 states retain the death penalty, fewer than half of those have carried out an execution in the past 5 years. Virginia abolished the penalty in 2021, and Ohio's Republican Governor Mike DeWine said in June that he wanted his state to do so as well. In modern times, lethal injection has been used far more than any other method, though states have turned to alternative methods, new and old, in recent years. Several have authorized the firing squad, and two, Alabama and Louisiana, have used the novel method of asphyxiation via nitrogen. Public opinion polls have shown support for the death penalty steadily declining in recent decades, though a majority of Americans still support it. One poll from this past summer found that two-thirds were in favor. Still, the specter of live streaming the execution of Nidal Hassan, a former Army major who was convicted of murdering 13 people, mostly soldiers, and wounding dozens more at Fort Hood in Texas in 2009, has upset many who might otherwise support his killing. Quote, Hassan should face the death penalty, but making his execution public and streaming it? Beyond disgusting. That's from Senator Tom Tillis, Republican of North Carolina. Quote, public executions are what oppressive dictatorships like Iran and Afghanistan do. It should not be happening in America, close quote. Hassan, now 56, was motivated by his radical views of Islam to carry out the killings in retaliation for America's wars in Afghanistan and Iraq. He was wounded by responding police officers and is now paralyzed from the waist down, raising the possibility that he could be transported in a wheelchair to his execution, scheduled for December 3rd. Hegseth said Hassan would be killed at Fort Hood around the same time of day, early afternoon, that he committed the crimes. The reactions to the announcement fell largely along ideological lines. Republicans are much more likely to support capital punishment, but were far more uniform, underscoring the complexity of the issue. Some Roman Catholic leaders condemned the execution plans. The Catholic Church has long opposed the death penalty as part of its theological commitment to humans across their lifespans, though recently U.S. bishops have prioritized ending abortion and defending immigrants. Archbishop Paul S. Coakley, the president of the U.S. Conference of Catholic Bishops, called the planned live stream, quote, a barbaric promotion of a culture of death, close quote, and warned it would harm the country. Quote, the public execution, even of one who has done grave harm, will only further undermine the moral fabric of our nation and be a blight on the conscience of its people, he said. Vice President J.D. Vance, an atheist turned Catholic, said Friday that he would not watch the execution if it was live streamed, and also cast doubt on that idea, saying, I don't know if that's actually going to happen. But in a sign of the continued sharp divide that the Trump movement has carved in American Christianity, an energetic cohort of right-wing Christians defended the live stream on biblical grounds. Josh Howerton, the pastor of Lake Point Church, an evangelical congregation with locations in and around Dallas, argued on social media that executions in the Bible were carried out publicly as deterrents. Quote, I do not think you can say it's unbiblical or automatically wrong, he said of public executions, noting passages that describe public stonings. The prospect of a public execution was raised prominently around the turn of the century when some proposed televising the killing of Timothy McVeigh. McVeigh, convicted of carrying out the Oklahoma City bombing in 1995 that killed 168 people, himself had urged as much in a letter to the Oklahoman newspaper in which he argued for equal access to his execution. Quote, a reasonable solution seems obvious. Hold a true public execution. Allow a public broadcast. Close quote. In the end, he was executed by lethal injection at an Indiana prison in 2001, with a couple dozen people watching his death in person and about 232 more, including survivors and their relatives, viewing on closed-circuit television from Oklahoma City. Notably, Hassan has said he wants to be killed for his crimes, saying he sees an opportunity for martyrdom, though he does not appear to expect the firing squad or a public death. Quote, I'm paraplegic and could be in jail for the rest of my life, he told a military panel in 2010. However, if I died by lethal injection, I would still be a martyr.
1: In our next story, high-speed extension coming to Peninsula. $2 million in federal funds will help residents gain faster internet access. Tired of seeing spinning wheels on buffering videos and websites that load at a glacial pace? So is Newport News. That's why the city is investing in infrastructure to get more people connected to high-speed

Internet access. Tired of seeing spinning wheels on buffering videos and websites that load at a glacial pace? So is Newport News. That's why the city is investing in infrastructure to get more people connected to high-speed internet. The city announced last week it plans to kickstart its digital infrastructure expansion initiative. That's a mouthful. Let me say that again. The city announced last week it plans to kickstart its digital infrastructure expansion initiative using a $2 million federal investment. The money will be used to lay high-speed fiber network cables from Newport News and Hampton through the Hampton Roads Bridge Tunnel and monitor Merrimack Memorial Bridge Tunnel and connect to existing fiber networks in Southampton Roads. Digital infrastructure is in demand as residents, businesses, and localities are consuming more data in recent years, according to Newport News Innovation Program Manager Marlon McDaniel. He said 30% of Newport News residents do not have high-speed internet access, and the city needs system updates to ensure residents and businesses can stay connected. Quote, "That limits how much data can be downloaded in a home, in a business, or sent out to other places where data is going to need to go. So that's really the big gap that we're trying to address," McDaniel said. "And we've seen communities successfully address this gap. Residents without fiber access currently top out at 1 gigabyte download speeds, according to McDaniel, with people, quote, usually experiencing slower service than that. With the fiber upgrades, he said that they can expect to experience 10 gigabytes per second. The $2 million in federal funding was included in the 2026 Consolidated Appropriations Act as community project funding sponsored by Democratic U.S. Representative Bobby Scott. Extending the peninsula's fiber network across the two bridges would cost roughly $1.5 million each," said McDaniel, meaning the funds would only cover phases of the larger project. "The city is conducting needs assessments to understand how much new infrastructure is required, which will be ready by the end of the year." Fiber networks are one aspect of Newport News's digital infrastructure that were mentioned alongside data centers at a recent town hall discussion. But McDaniel said the investment is not specifically meant to attract data centers to the city. Quote, "Could data centers, in theory, if they were here, which is not in the cards, use it? Yeah. Trucks can use our roads," McDaniel said. "That's something they could ultimately use, but we don't have any sort of data center conversations or investments happening right now." Close quote. The peninsula has lagged behind Southampton Roads in upgrading its connectivity. The Southside Network Authority has spent the last few years building out a more than 100-mile flexible cable ring around Chesapeake, Norfolk, Portsmouth, Suffolk, and Virginia Beach. The five cities banded together to form the authority to oversee the project and share ownership. According to the Southside Network Authority Executive Director, Marcellus Nixon, the goal of that project is to build a technological highway across the region so internet service providers can come and plug in to local communities. Quote, "We're building I-64, Nixon said. "We're basically building the most expensive portion, which is the backbone." Close quote. Newport News project is not directly a part of that regional plan, Nixon said, although the authority is acting as a consultant for Hampton and Newport News to help best appropriate funding as it comes in. Nixon said his goal is to have peninsula localities coordinate with the authority to build out its own fiber ring that matches the Southampton Roads counterpart and can link residents in any part of the region to high-speed internet.
quote,

0: Our goal is to build fiber in the entire Hampton Roads area that will allow any municipality, including Pocosin, Yorktown, Williamsburg, and James City County, to connect to Chesapeake and Suffolk, so it's all connected, Nixon said.
1: All right, and next we have an article entitled Virginia Beach Seeks Limits on 24/7 Oceanfront Parks. City Council approval sought to close venues in resort area overnight. Three public oceanfront parks may soon close overnight with restricted hours in line with other city recreational parks and library properties. The City Council will consider an ordinance this fall to close 17th, 24th, and 31st Street parks from 7 p.m. to 6 a.m. Quote, "It does allow us an additional enforcement tool to be able to close a park or to move individuals from a place where they shouldn't be," says Deputy City Manager Amanda Jarrett. "This would give us the ability to say the park's closed. You have to move to the boardwalk or a public right-of-way." Jarrett was providing a 2026 resort area update on a range of topics, from public safety initiatives to parking improvements and marketing efforts. During the summer months and into the fall, concerts and other events have been held in each of the oceanfront parks. They have been open 24 hours a day for years. If approved, the new rules would prohibit public access to park areas, including green spaces, as well as the park stages, canopies, and loading zones. It's unclear if the city plans to inform the public with signs only or if barriers would be used. Jarrett said the new law would not apply during city-sponsored events or events authorized by a city-issued permit. It also would not apply to any city employee or authorized agent while performing official duties. City officials would not say what exactly prompted them to consider the closures. In recent years, 17th Street Park has become a popular spot for so-called impromptu events and other gatherings in the spring, some of which have resulted in violence. Plans are in the works to move a police substation to the Dairy Queen building adjacent to 17th Street Park next fall. Virginia Beach closes city recreational parks and library properties overnight, though those closures are enforceable from sunset to sunrise. A city spokesperson was unable to provide information about the proposed penalty to be enforced at the oceanfront parks, but entering or remaining in a recreational park after hours is subject to a misdemeanor and a fine between $200 and $500, city law states. In 2024, the City Council approved restricting the hours that people can be on library grounds and parking lots. Those areas are closed between 8 p.m. and 8 a.m. A person who remains on or enters library property between those hours for more than a total of 30 minutes will receive a Class 4 misdemeanor, the law states. It does not apply to the joint use library at 1700 College Crescent.
0: And now we turn, to page 2 of the Daily Press, dated Monday, October 12th, 2026. Virginia Tech Board to consider appointing next leader this week. Sands announced plans in April to step down as president. This is actually from the Roanoke Times. Dateline Blacksburg. The Virginia Tech Board of Visitors will consider a resolution Wednesday to appoint the school's 17th president, the university announced Friday. The board will hold a special meeting Wednesday to consider the appointment. The search began in April when President Tim Sands announced plans to step down. Sands, who has served for 12 years, has said he would help guide his successor's transition. Board member Nancy Dye has led the presidential search committee responsible for identifying the next president. The committee includes the Board of Visitors, along with representatives of faculty, staff, students, and alumni. In late July, Dye said the committee had narrowed the candidate pool down to about 40 people. That disclosure came the same day Dye announced that a subcommittee would take over candidate interviews to be, quote, more nimble, after the university lost out on a prospective candidate to another school. During a September 18th public meeting that lasted just 1 minute, Dye announced that the committee would conduct final interviews before October 5th. Quote, our objective is first and foremost securing the right leader to meet the challenges of the future, Dye said at the time. The October 14 date for concluding the search is earlier than the flexible 7-month timeline the Board of Visitors agreed to in June, which set an original target of December. The timeline is closer to the one former rector John Rokovich supported before Governor Abigail Spanberger removed him from the board in May. Rokovich had said the university could identify a successor as early as July and no later than October. He argued that the search needed to move quickly because lengthy searches in the past have caused Virginia Tech to lose qualified candidates. Spanberger officially removed Rokovich for unspecified conduct and ethics violations. Before she acted, Democratic lawmakers had accused the 81-year-old rector of trying to replace Sands before Spanberger could reshape the predominantly Republican-aligned Board of Visitors. Rokovich ultimately agreed to allow Spanberger's appointees to the Board of Visitors to serve on the Presidential Search Committee. However, before the search reached its conclusion, Spanberger had finalized all 4 appointees to the board, and the appointees were serving on the search committee as full Board of Visitors members. The meeting will begin at 1 p.m. Wednesday, university officials said. It will be live streamed.
1: All right, next we have an article entitled Virginia Teacher Vacancies Drop. Rate falls below 3% for the first time since before pandemic. Virginia's teacher vacancy rate fell below 3% this school year for the first time since before the pandemic. The Commonwealth started this school year with roughly 2,724 teacher vacancies, a 2.91% teacher vacancy rate, down from 3.4% last school year, according to state data collected during the summer. The teacher vacancy rate in 2023 and 24 at about 4%, the teacher vacancy rate peaked in 2023 and 2024 at about 4.8%. Before the pandemic, the rate hovered below 1% for years. The state credited local school divisions' recruitment and retention efforts, as well as the state's deep investments in compensation for teachers. Quote, a teacher in every classroom is critical for students' success in school and in life. And the Virginia Department of Education is deeply proud that divisions are averaging less than a 3% vacancy rate for the first time since the pandemic, said VDOE Assistant Superintendent of Strategic Communications, Alyssa Schwenk. Quote, we're pleased to see these collective efforts pay off for Virginia students and look forward to working with divisions to ensure the rate goes down further, particularly in subject and geographic areas that may be harder to staff, close quote. According to the National Education Association, Virginia's teacher pay remains below the national average. The Commonwealth's average teacher salary is $69,254, about $5,000 below the national average teacher salary of $74,495, according to an August report from the NEA. Virginia ranks number 26 in the nation for average teacher pay, but ranks number 15 for starting teacher salary, which averages $50,448. Carol Bauer, president of the Virginia Education Association, the statewide teachers union, said fewer empty classrooms is good news for Virginia students, but 3% should not become the new normal. She noted that this year's vacancy rate is still 6 times higher than at some points before the pandemic. She also noted that the vacancies are not spread evenly. Quote, for example, in Petersburg, nearly 1 in 3 teaching positions is vacant. Statewide averages can hide the communities where students are hit hardest, and those are the communities that can least afford it, Bauer said. And while the Commonwealth has raised pay, those raises have not kept up with inflation since 2019. Adjusted for inflation, the average Virginia educator is still earning thousands of dollars less than before the pandemic. Quote, their real pay has gone down, not up. If we want to keep the teachers we have and bring new ones into the profession, we have to close that gap for good. Virginia should be proud of this progress and determined to finish the job, close quote. The most critical shortage area, according to state data, is in special education from pre-K to 12th grade. The second biggest shortage is in elementary education, and the third is in secondary science. Virginia was the first state in the nation to opt into federal scholarship tax credit, the first national school choice scholarship program, but there's a chance it will rescind its decision to participate. Former Governor Glenn Youngkin opted into the program early this year before he left office, but Virginia still needs to complete the full legal process to join. Quote, I think the current status of where we are remains in question, Governor Abigail Spanberger said Friday morning. We're continuing to evaluate the program, close quote. Under the new program, which launches January 1, taxpayers who donate to an organization passing out the scholarships will receive a dollar-for-dollar tax credit of up to $1,700 annually or up to $3,400 for married couples filing jointly. Virginia is one of 30 states that made an advance election to participate. Critics argue that the tax credit is a school voucher program using public money for private school tuition. According to the U.S. Treasury, roughly 96% of children in participating states would be eligible to receive the scholarship funds. The scholarship funds can be used toward private or homeschooling or for public school students for extra learning expenses like tutoring.
0: Well, today is October 12th, and it is traditionally called Columbus Day holiday. I believe it's also called Indigenous Persons Day, but I've also just Googled the date, and you'll be pleased to learn that October 12th is National Savings Day. It's National Free Thought Day. And if you want to have, it's also food-wise, National Pulled Pork Day. and for those of our listeners who are farmers, congratulations, it's also National Farmers Day. And for those of you who like spicy food, it's National Gumbo Day. And for those of you who are frustrated, it's the International Moment of Frustration Scream Day. And although we are not in Vermont, we'd like to offer congratulations to all Vermonters because it's also National Vermont Day. I had no idea. But in so stating, Heidi, I'm going to skip down and tell you what's closed today.
1: Oh, there you go.
0: City and county offices in Chesapeake, Portsmouth, Norfolk, Suffolk, Virginia Beach, Hampton, James City County, Newport News, Pocosin, Williamsburg, York County, except for the York-Pocosin Courthouse, Chesapeake, Portsmouth, Norfolk, Suffolk, Virginia Beach are closed. Hampton, James City County, Newport News, Pocosin, Williamsburg, York County, except York Pocosin Courthouse, are open. Schools, looks like across the region, the schools are open today. And in terms of trash collection, once again, it looks like there's no schedule changes today. Hampton Roads Transit will operate on a regular schedule, but you won't get any mail because the post office is closed. And in libraries, in Chesapeake, Portsmouth, Suffolk, Virginia Beach, except the Tidewater Community College, City of Virginia Beach Joint Use Library, those are closed today, and the libraries on the peninsula are open. And
1: also Norfolk.
0: Yes, I see that. Thank you. And rec centers in Chesapeake, Portsmouth, except the Sportsplex and Cavalier Manor, are closed today. And the rec centers in Hampton, James City County, Newport News, Norfolk, Pocosin, Suffolk, except East Suffolk, Bennett's Creek, and Curtis Miltier, Virginia Beach, Williamsburg, and York County are open. And all DMV customer service centers are closed today.
1: All right. We'll go to the region briefs now. And in Portsmouth, a police officer shoots man. A police officer shot and injured a man early Sunday after responding to reports of gunfire, according to the Portsmouth Police Department. Officers responded at 2:09 a.m. to the 4600 block of George Washington Highway, police said in a release. When officers arrived, they encountered a large crowd. During the response, an officer discharged his weapon, striking an adult male, according to the release. Police did not provide details about what led to the officer firing the weapon or whether the man who was shot was suspected of being involved in the reported gunfire. Officers rendered medical aid to the man until medics arrived and transported him to the local hospital. Police did not release additional information about his condition. Virginia State Police will independently investigate the shooting, while Portsmouth Police will conduct an internal administrative review. The investigation remains active, and no additional details were available Sunday. As for transportation, the HRBT lanes have reopened. The westbound Hampton Roads Bridge Tunnel toward Hampton reopened early Sunday after crews completed repaving work ahead of schedule. When does that happen? According to the Virginia Department of Transportation. Crews finished milling, paving, and pavement markings in the remaining westbound travel lane, completing repaving in both westbound lanes. The tunnel reopened at 3 a.m. Crews are scheduled to begin eastbound tunnel closure toward Norfolk on Friday for additional repaving. The first closure will run from 9 p.m. Friday to 5 a.m. Monday, with a second weekend closure planned for October 30 through November 2nd, if needed. And in Newport News, safety patrol victim identified. Virginia State Police released the name of a Hampton man who was killed last month after being struck by a vehicle at a crash scene on Interstate 64 in Newport News. Clayton Fitchett, age 60, was identified as the victim after investigators notified his next of kin, state police said Saturday. Police responded early September 19 to reports of a sleeping motorist on I-64 near the Jefferson Avenue overpass. A state police vehicle was struck from behind by a Kia Sorento driven by Newport News resident Wanaki Gordon, according to a preliminary investigation. Fitchett, a safety service patrol professional at the scene, was then struck by a third uninvolved vehicle, an orange Dodge Charger, that fled the scene, police said. Gordon, 44, was charged with reckless driving and driving while his license was suspended, according to police. Authorities continue to search for the driver of the Dodge Charger.
0: Well, that takes us on to page 3 of the Daily Press, dated Monday, October 12th, 2026. There's a rather lengthy article about Colorado schools calls in the dogs, and I'll work my way through that one. Canine therapists help bring calm, joy after 2025 shooting. With wagging tails and kind eyes, the four-legged staff members of Evergreen High School welcome students each morning, walk the halls, and visit classrooms to offer a loving, calming presence and moments of joy to a student body still processing a school shooting. Noreen and Polenta, two Golden Labrador retrievers, join the high school southwest of Denver to help students relieve stress and stay focused as they heal from last year's trauma after a student shot and wounded two of his peers before shooting himself. Quote, every morning after I get off the bus, I have to say hi to those two. It's my first thing I do every day, said Fisher Helbron, a junior at Evergreen High. Every single time I see one, I always have a smile on my face. I always get either some puppy kisses or I get some nice pets, close quote. Noreen, a calm young dog who loves attention, and Polenta, her a spunky and rambunctious colleague, started at the school in March and August, respectively. They are part of a program run by Canine Companions, a nonprofit based in California that provides trauma support dogs free of charge. The dogs are the first to be matched with the school following a shooting on campus. Volunteers with Canine Companions continued to bring the dogs to school in the days following the shooting, and artists decided support dogs should be permanent presence at the school. Quote, the fact that they are calm, that they are generally peaceful and attentive, makes them good at providing that ongoing, consistent, stable source of support, affection, and quiet when people need it most, she said. Even though the dogs are a relatively new presence at the school in the foothills of the Rockies, they were crowned prince and princess at the homecoming football game and donned royal capes and crowns as they paraded through the football field. Quote, the second that I see them in the hallway or I go out of my way to come see them, it just brightens my day. It makes me feel so much better, said Maddie Cornwall, a senior. That kind of innocent joy and love that they have to share, they just give it to humans so easily, and it just makes you so happy to see them play and run around. Artis is Noreen's handler, and Polenta is assigned to lead counselor Amy Wells, who's also the volleyball coach and brings Polenta to practices. Wells also completed the handler training at Canine Companions. The organization starts training support dogs from the time they're puppies, when they start learning dozens of tasks, from following simple commands like sitting and staying, to more refined skills, including how to respond to students or teachers going through a difficult moment. They also learn how to be a stable presence in areas of the school that could trigger trauma, said Paige Mazzoni, chief executive of Canine Companions. What's really powerful about the dogs in this type of work is that they have a lot of heart. They have high intelligence. They respond very well to people and to forming a partnership, and it's really the power of the human-canine bond, she said. Quint McEvers, a senior, said she makes a point of it to see the dogs or to pet them each school day because it always puts her in a good mood. Having, quote, these dogs in school is amazing because when we have tests, when there's a stressful moment, when the weather's bad, when honestly anything puts our mood kind of down, the dogs are there, she said. I think people would do a lot better in school when they're actually in a good mood or when they're excited about going to school. Research shows shootings at schools can lead to lower test scores and declines in student ability to concentrate and focus. But Evergreen saw the opposite, Artis said. We saw our AP test scores go up, she said. We also had 100% graduation rate in a year that was extraordinarily difficult. After a dog is assigned to a facility, they stay there for 8 to 10 years when the animal retires. Artist said she plans to get more support dogs once Noreen and Polenta leave their posts. Quote, having a steady presence, an animal that doesn't really care what's going on and loves you anyway, she said, that's unconditional love and support that is valuable no matter what's going on. Close quote.
1: All right. Next article. Spanberger seeks to keep roadless rule in place. When she was in Congress, Governor Abigail Spanberger co-sponsored an unsuccessful bill to write protection of roadless areas in national forests into law. Now she's telling the Trump administration not to rescind a 25-year-old regulation protecting these conservation areas. The 2001 roadless rule bars road construction and timber for harvesting on nearly 45 million acres of national forest land, including 394,000 acres in Virginia's George Washington and Jefferson National Forests. Quote, this is an issue of significant importance to the Commonwealth, Spanberger said in a letter to the U.S. Secretary of Agriculture, Brooke Rollins, whose department includes the U.S. Forest Service. The roadless rule is critical to protecting sensitive wildlife habitat, water quality, and drinking water supplies, as well as Virginia's outdoor recreation economy, close quote. The State Department of Conservation and Recreation has designated 103 natural heritage conservation sites in Virginia's roadless areas. The designation is for places considered Virginia's most significant natural areas. These natural heritage sites include 32 that are essential to the long-term persistence of associated wildlife species, and 57 with high to outstanding significance because of their biodiversity, Spanberger said. Quote, the repeal of the roadless rule would open the door to further fragmentation of our forest areas, disrupting important wildlife corridors and migratory patterns, close quote, she added. Spanberger, noting that forestry is Virginia's third largest private industry, said the lands protected by the roadless rule comprise only a small part of the state's forests open to logging. The state's Department of Forestry works with the U.S. Forest Service to make sure forests in roadless areas are healthy and that the lack of logging isn't increasing fire risks. Health and fire safety were key reasons Rollins had cited for rescinding the rule. Quote, the current roadless rule works, and I ask that the USDA reconsider this rescission proposal and maintain the roadless rule, close quote, Spanberger said. Senators Mark Warner and Tim Kaine, along with U.S. Representatives Jennifer McClellan, Bobby Scott, Don Beyer, Eugene Vindman, Suhas Subramaniam, and James Walkinshaw have opposed the proposal to rescind the roadless area conservation rule.
0: I did not know that Virginia's third largest private industry was forestry.
1: I didn't either.
0: That's interesting. This now takes us to the nation and the world. And what Heidi and I do with these articles is read the first few paragraphs. unless it's compelling that we read the entire story. And we're actually now on page 6 of the Daily Press, dated Monday, October 12th, 2026. The first article is, Houthis keep hitting Saudi airports. Attacks come as U.S. mulls joining the fight. Iran nixes peace bid. And I can report that I watched on the National News this morning some really horrific video images of the attack on the airport. And this is Dateline Cairo. A projectile struck a passenger terminal in the international airport in Riyadh on Sunday, a day after a missile hit the same terminal and killed 12 people. The Saudi-led coalition fighting Iran-backed Houthi rebels in Yemen said the Houthis claimed responsibility for those attacks and others. An editorial note, literally these were just passengers lined up to go through security or sitting in their seats waiting for their flights when this attack occurred. Saudi authorities, the Houthis claimed responsibilities for these attacks and others. Saudi authorities said there were injuries in the latest attack on the King Khalid International Airport complex for terminals 3 and 4 for domestic flights. Saturday's missile attack was the deadliest in the Gulf Arab nation since the Iran war began, and another 300 people wounded, some critically. The airport was still closed Sunday, and it is again closed today. The sharp escalation in the new front in the war threatens to draw in greater U.S. military involvement, as President Donald Trump has said he is weighing joining the fight against the Houthis. There was no White House comment Sunday. Last Sunday, Saudi Arabia and Iran said their foreign ministers had spoken by phone. Iranian Foreign Minister Abbas Araghchi said he warned against insisting on a military approach and ignoring a political solution, and said Tehran was ready to help start a dialogue between the Saudis and the Houthis. Also, a senior Iranian official said Tehran finds the latest U.S. response to a proposal to end the war, quote, insufficient, and warns of attacks on regional data centers and cables if fighting intensifies again. The head of Iran's Supreme National Security Council spoke as efforts at negotiations to end the war and fully open the Strait of Hormuz limp along. The comments by Mohsen Rezai, a former Revolutionary Guard commander, were carried by Iran's state-run IRNA news agency. Rezai added that Iran is no longer responding to U.S. and is no longer responding to the U.S. and said Washington must clarify certain issues without giving details. He said the U.S. has accepted some of the 7 conditions, but others remain unclear. Iran's delegation to the annual UN gathering of world leaders last month proposed a sped-up agreement that echoed the memorandum of understanding that collapsed days after the U.S. and Iran signed it in June. The new proposal was rejected, but the two sides have remained in contact via mediation. Rezai also threatened, quote, cables, data centers, AI facilities, and other sites in the region, close quote, if intense fighting breaks out again. Meanwhile, the Guard's Navy warned that any ship in the strait that turns off navigation and identification systems would be, quote, identified as hostile, according to an IRNA report. Attacks on ships transiting the strait have increased since Iran's proposal was rejected. One attack was reported Sunday.
1: All right. The next article is, I'm sorry, Bear with me. Trump sticks by tariffs even as U.S. voters don't. Poll shows decline in support to 64% against import tax. Maybe President Donald Trump really does believe that tariff is the most beautiful word in the dictionary. Despite higher prices, criticism from trade experts, and displeasure among voters, Trump holds fast to his belief that imposing the highest import duties on U.S. trading partners since the Great Depression is a winner. A recent poll from the Associated Press NORC Center for Public Affairs Research suggests that is a big gamble with less than a month before the November 3rd midterms. The APNORC poll of 2,140 adults was conducted September 24 through September 28. Most U.S. adults disapprove of his trade policies, with more than 64% saying he has gone too far with his latest tariffs, compared with 58% in January. The Republican president's approach to trade faces political, legal, and economic challenges. It's enough of that.
0: By the way, the Powerball jackpot tonight is $538 million.
1: Whoa!
0: All right, and our next article. President reportedly weighs firing U.S. envoy to Greece after bad reports. President Donald Trump and Secretary of State Marco Rubio are considering firing U.S. Ambassador to Greece Kimberly Guilfoyle after a series of reports alleging she has engaged in improper and possibly illegal conduct before and during her tenure in Athens. A senior U.S. official said Sunday that Trump and Rubio are, quote, extremely pissed off, close quote, by Guilfoyle's reported conduct and would likely decide on any action this week after Monday's Columbus Day holiday. The official, who spoke on condition of anonymity to discuss internal deliberations, said Rubio had been particularly angry, not least because he visited Athens just last week, and Guilfoyle attended most, if not all, of his events and greeted him on his arrival with a bear hug as the allegations swirled. Wall Street Journal stories have reportedly questioned conduct by Guilfoyle, including an alleged threat to a host country official accepting improper gifts and services, and offering to use her influence inside the administration in return for the payment of a $100,000 credit card bill. Editorial note, the word in this article is large, but other reporting indicates that it was a $100,000 credit card bill. Guilfoyle has not addressed the reports directly, although her lawyer has said she did nothing wrong and the U.S. Embassy in Athens has tacitly expressed support for her. After defending Guilfoyle following the first report, Rubio has declined to comment publicly on the growing allegations. The official said Rubio had grown increasingly frustrated as the reports multiplied. A second U.S. official, who also spoke on condition of anonymity to discuss personnel matters, said the State Department Inspector General is looking into the allegations. Since late September, the Journal has detailed numerous accounts of questionable conduct by Guilfoyle. Its first report said she had told guests at a reception that the U.S. could undermine the Greek government if it chose to, promoted the business interests of one particular Greek construction and energy company, and allowed its lobbyist into private diplomatic meetings. The Journal also reported that Guilfoyle had been enraged about not being invited to a Greek-themed event at the World Economic Forum in Davos, Switzerland, earlier this year, and demanded to attend while boasting about luxury travel to France with energy company executives. Guilfoyle is a former Fox News Channel host and California prosecutor who was once engaged to Trump's son, Donald Jr.
1: Next, we have an article entitled, Pentagon Again Quietly Raises Toll of U.S. Dead and Injured from the Iran War. The Pentagon has again quietly raised the number of U.S. service members killed and wounded during operations related to the Iran war amid widening criticism over the lack of transparency about the conflict's human and operational costs. The military now is reporting that 21 U.S. service members have been killed from 18 and 865 wounded, up by 98 since August. The changes were posted Friday evening to the Defense Casualty Analysis System website, which offers a detailed breakdown of casualties by branch of service, rank, race, and ethnicity. The cause of the increased casualty numbers is not completely clear, since the hostilities between the United States and Iran have largely been in a lull for many weeks. Quote, there is no excuse for a mistake of this magnitude, close quote, Republican Adam Smith, the Democrat out of Washington, and Representative Chrissy Houlihan, Democrat of Pennsylvania, said in a joint statement Friday. The two House members had demanded an explanation from the Pentagon after the House Armed Services Committee discovered, quote, a discrepancy in the Pentagon's reporting of casualty numbers, close quote, and brought it to the White House's attention. Quote, the failure of Secretary Hegseth to immediately take ownership of the problem also does a grave disservice to the men and women putting their lives on the line in service to our country, close quote, they added. The Pentagon, under Defense Secretary Pete Hegseth, has deliberately withheld casualty numbers from the public while also attacking reporters for publishing information on them. Hegseth's office did not immediately respond to a request Saturday for comment regarding the updated casualty numbers. The new casualty numbers come as the war with Iran continues to drag on.
0: And the next article is Officer Killed. Authorities are charging Eric Lewis, 35, with homicide for the alleged killing of a police officer early Saturday, according to Philadelphia District Attorney Larry Krasner. Shane Cyber, 40, was shot and killed in West Philadelphia after responding to a report of a man with a gun. An officer who was with him was also shot. Cyber, a 10-year veteran of the Philadelphia Police Department, and the other officer were transported to Penn Presbyterian Medical Center and underwent surgery, according to Police Commissioner Kevin Bethel. The surviving officer, who was shot 12 times, is in stable condition. Governor Josh Shapiro said he ordered flags to fly at half-staff for Cyber, who was survived by his wife and two children, a 7-year-old boy and a 3-year-old girl.
1: And this report that the Pope says he will have surgery to remove a small nodule on his lung. Pope Leo XIV announced Sunday he will undergo surgery in the coming days to remove a nodule on his lung in the first major health event of his 17-month pontificate. The 71-year-old Leo said the nodule was found at an early stage and was small and well localized. The Vatican said Leo's expected recovery time from surgery would be a week. The American Pope made the announcement during his Sunday noon blessing in an unusual display of transparency about his health. He thanked the crowd for their closeness and entrusted himself to their prayers. The Vatican didn't say exactly when the surgery would take place other than in the early days of this week. Leo has one upcoming main event, the closing mass on Wednesday of a week-long conference on family ministry, but Vatican officials suggested he might miss it. A nodule doesn't mean cancer, but should be investigated. A lung nodule is a small abnormal area measuring less than 1 inch that sometimes appears on a CT scan in the chest or abdomen, according to the American Cancer Society. Often, the scans are done to investigate trauma or a lung infection unrelated to a lung cancer screening.
0: Well, and that takes us, we survived ISA-AS pretty nicely, actually. And that's gone out to sea. So we'll move over to the opinion page. And on Mondays, as usual, they don't have their own editorials in the paper, but rather they have other views. And I should mention that there is a cartoon, a political cartoon, and the wife walks into the living room. Her husband is sitting on a sofa in front of the television wearing a football helmet. And the wife says, "Ready for some football?" And the husband replies, "Ready for a new Supreme Court term." Other views. What U.S. naval power has brought the world? This is by John Duffy. He's a retired naval officer, and he writes about leadership and democracy for the Los Angeles Times. Commercial shipping traffic through the Strait of Hormuz has collapsed. Before the war with Iran, approximately 125 commercial vessels passed through it each day. In late September, the 10-day average was down to about 18. For decades, American naval power, backed by overseas bases and alliances, kept maritime disruption rare enough that businesses and consumers could largely ignore the risk. President Donald Trump's foreign policy theory is that the United States can reduce those commitments or shift more of its cost to others without surrendering the prosperity, access, and influence they produce. The war is testing that theory. Modern supply chains cross oceans repeatedly. Companies have developed inventories, delivery schedules, and entire business models around the assumption that the parts and products they need would arrive when promised. Over time, that reliability has come to seem almost natural. It is not. After World War II, the U.S. became the principal military power protecting the sea lanes. The U.S. Navy did not escort every merchant vessel or prevent every act of piracy. Its presence in important waterways and its capacity to respond made closing a strait or attacking commercial traffic far more costly. Most shipping moved freely because governments and armed groups understood that interference could bring consequences. Maintaining that deterrent was expensive. It required a large fleet deployed far from home, supported by ports, airfields, fuel, ammunition, maintenance, intelligence, and communications. Much of that support came from allies, whose territory and cooperation gave the U.S. Navy global reach. Roughly 80% of international merchandise trade moves by sea. American investment in protecting that benefited countries around the world, but that investment was hardly an act of charity. It delivered an enormous return to the United States through lower prices, dependable industrial inputs, accessible export markets, and the influence that came from being the power behind the system. Those returns were dispersed across the economy and therefore harder to see than the budgets, bases, and deployments that purchased them. The Trump administration's formal America First trade policy uses a narrower ledger. Its official report declares that the U.S. has for decades, quote, shed jobs, innovation, wealth, and security to foreign countries, close quote, and calls the trade deficit in goods an evidence of fundamental unfairness. The Trump has described social security commitments in similarly transactional terms, conditioning the defense of NATO allies on whether they, quote, pay, and questioning why the U.S. should protect foreign shipping without compensation. That approach counts the costs the U.S. bears while omitting much of what those commitments purchase. The inability to ensure freedom of navigation has economic consequences that reach far beyond the shipping industry. Higher insurance premiums, longer routes, delayed parts, and more expensive fuel spread throughout the economy. Brent crude remains above $100 a barrel, and energy prices in August were 16.3% higher than a year earlier. Maritime disruption is making an economy built on predictable movement more expensive to operate. Iran did not defeat the United States Navy in a traditional battle for control of the strait. The U.S. went to war without sufficient forces in place and without a workable plan to keep commercial traffic moving. Iran needed only to make passage dangerous enough that shipowners, insurers, and governments behaved as though it controlled the waterway. American forces have destroyed an extraordinary number of targets in Iran, but none of that changes the strategic result. This war has failed to protect one of the United States' most consequential interests, keeping global commerce moving. Whether intended or not, Trump's war has offered a preview of the world Americans would inhabit if the U.S. stopped keeping the world's shipping lanes open. The economic and geopolitical effects were felt within months, and there is no clear path to reversing them quickly. In that world, regional powers and armed groups decide which ships can pass, risk spreads through prices and supply chains, and allies seek security elsewhere. Trump assumed the United States could shed the cost of providing that security without forfeiting its benefits. The war has laid bare how profoundly he misunderstands the source of American power. We are paying for that error.
1: Next, we have a view written by John T. Shaw of the Chicago Tribune. Finland offers a compelling plan for a new world order. Former Secretary of State Henry Kissinger argued that a statesman should be a visionary and educator while serving as a bridge between the past and future. Exceptional leaders, he wrote, quote, help people reach from where they are to where they have never been and sometimes can scarcely imagine going, close quote. This formulation captures the role that Finland's president, Alexander Stubb, aspires to play in global affairs. Stubb's biography, personality, and vision have earned him a sizable and influential global audience. He's been successful in academia as well as in politics and has been described as a public intellectual, a scholar statesman, and the architect of an, quote, ingenious, close quote, framework for the future. A native of Helsinki, Stubb attended Furman University in South Carolina on a partial golf scholarship and studied political science and international relations as the Cold War was ending. He later earned a graduate degree in political science from the College of Europe and a doctorate from the London School of Economics. He speaks impeccable English in addition to Finnish, Swedish, French, and German. He's been a hockey player, a triathlete, and has taken up ice swimming to manage stress. Stubb has served in the European Parliament and as Finland's finance minister, foreign minister, prime minister, and now its president. He's also been a vice president of the European Investment Bank and a professor at the European Institute in Florence. Stubb was elected president of Finland in 2024 for a six-year term and oversees his country's foreign and security policy. He's been an ardent supporter of Ukraine in its defense against Russia. His pro-Ukraine convictions have been cemented by personal encounters with Russian President Vladimir Putin and Foreign Minister Sergei Lavrov. Finland's fraught history with its neighbor Russia and the two countries' 832-mile shared border. He believes that Ukraine is now taking control of the battlefield, skillfully using support from the European Union and NATO. Quote, I think the peace process will begin again, close quote, he said recently. This is going to be a strategic failure for Russia, close quote. Stubb is pressing European and NATO leaders to continue robust support for Ukraine. He has discussed the matter with President Donald Trump, with whom he has what the New York Times characterized as, quote, an odd but important relationship, close quote, that began on a golf course. His connection to the American president gives him currency in international politics. Stubb has been described as Europe's ambassador to Trump and Trump's translator to Europe. Stubb's reputation as a statesman emanates from his vision for the world. His book, Triangle of Power, Rebalancing the New World Order, was released in the U.S. this year and was much discussed at the World Economic Forum in Davos. He argues that the rules-based order that the U.S. and its allies established after World War II is in tatters. The global trading system is unraveling, and trust in the sanctity of borders, which had been the linchpin of the international system for the last 80 years, has been shattered, most dramatically, by Russia's invasion of Ukraine. Stubb sees the world as composed of three blocks: the global West, led by the U.S., Europe, and Japan; the global East, led by China, Russia, and Iran; and the global South, consisting of more than 100 nations from Asia, Africa, the Middle East, and Latin America, including India,

0: the global West, led by the U.S., Europe, and Japan, the global East, led by China, Russia, and Iran, and the global South, consisting of more than 100 nations from Asia, Africa, the Middle East, and Latin America, including India, Egypt, Nigeria, South Africa, Indonesia, and Brazil. He believes the multilateral system created after World War II must be rebuilt and rebalanced by the global West so that the global South receives more tangible benefits and better representation. Stubb made a renewed pitch for his plan to the UN Security Council recently in New York, harking back to the creation of the UN in San Francisco in 1945. Stubb said there is an urgent need for, quote, a new San Francisco moment, close quote, to overhaul the UN and rebalance the global system. Stubb, no doubt, intends to offer creative ideas to shape that moment, and we would do well to heed his suggestions.
1: And now we have a special announcement. On Saturday, October 24th, we invite our WHRO Voice listeners to join us at the Virginia Stage Company when it presents the funny and heartwarming production of The Heart Sellers. This special one-act play tells the story of two young immigrant women who met by chance in a grocery store on Thanksgiving and ultimately begin to bond over shared loneliness, a frozen turkey, and glasses of wine as they navigate their new lives. A special matinee production of The Heart Sellers will be held at 2 p.m. on October 24th and will feature audio description services for the blind and vision impaired. The WHRO Voice is pleased to offer a limited number of complimentary tickets for Voice listeners. If you're interested, just leave a message on the Voice line at 757-889-9379 to reserve a ticket for you and a guest. Join us on Saturday, October 24th at the Wells Theater in downtown Norfolk as this warm and funny play captures the quiet courage of how human connection and friendship can help overcome the isolation of starting over in a new country. Again, for more information on how to request complimentary tickets for this production, call the WHRO Voice at 757-889-9379.
0: And we have a few letters to the editor from local writers, the first of which is entitled Wake Up. During his September 30 State of the Force address, Defense Secretary Pete Hegseth announced, no fatties, no trannies, no beardos, no weirdos, no wimps, no radicals. At the start of the Iran war, Hegseth called on Americans to pray for safety and victory every day on bended knee in the name of Jesus Christ. Do the American people see the glaring hypocrisy and blatant ignorance of these rants? Jesus was most likely a beardo and clearly a radical who preached to turn the other cheek, to not return violence with violence. Jesus commanded nonviolent resistance, as Walter Wink explains so well in his book, Jesus and Nonviolence, A Third Way. A Christian nation should practice what Christ taught. Even before the Trump administration's record-breaking $1.5 trillion military budget request, the U.S. spent nearly as much on war and war preparations as the result of the world combined, even while pairing social services and public welfare budgets for domestic and international causes. And yet the nation finds itself short of crucial munitions after a six-month engagement. For more than 200 years of our 250-year history, America has been involved in armed conflicts. Isn't it about time for us to try a different approach, to give peace a chance? Dan O'Loughlin, Norfolk.
1: Vote Republican. Things are pretty good under President Donald Trump and Republicans, despite relentless negative media coverage. Some noteworthy successes. Census data shows record high median household incomes and record low poverty. Highest blue-collar employment rate in 20 years. Over

0: unemployment rate is at a low 4.2%. Job growth is coming from the productive private sector. There are lower taxes and record high federal tax revenue, record high U.S. energy production, and Trump investment accounts for kids. There are efforts to sustain federal benefit programs for those truly in need while controlling control fraud. According to the FBI, the U.S. violent crime rate in 2026 dropped to an historic rate. The Trump administration has increased border and illegal immigration enforcement. NATO allies are paying more of their fair share on defense. Hopefully, Republicans can simplify the tax code and cut corporate taxes, pass the Save America Act, resolve the Iran war constructively, and continue to cut government waste. Democrats, unfortunately, offer no real solutions, unproductive higher taxes, class warfare, illegal amnesty, election chaos, more Trump impeachment, and even socialism. They don't seem to put forth anything positive, really. They speak of affordability, debt, and deficits as if the 9% inflation and $5 gas under former President Joe Biden never happened. How are Democrats taken seriously? For opportunity, growth, optimism, and further results, vote Republican in the midterms. That's from Mike Dewey in Williamsburg.
1: Food scarcity. President Donald Trump's ironically titled One Big Beautiful Bill Act created the largest cuts to food assistance, health care, education programs, and student loan program services in national history, with most tax breaks going to the wealthy and corporations, according to the NAACP Legal Defense Fund. This makes it, quite possibly, the most regressive act in American history. The Supplemental Nutritional Assistance Program, or SNAP, defends against hunger. As of December 2024, the program had about 41 million participants, with most being families with children. The law will cut $186 billion, with a B, dollars from SNAP over 10 years. This will likely create an uptick in poverty and food insecurity. In Virginia, quote, The food that pantries distribute offsets about $108 in grocery costs for people in need every month, close quote, according to the Richmond Times-Dispatch. There are more than 1,000 food pantries across the state, but the surge in hunger represents a 20% increase in the number of people coming for help. The statewide Virginia Hunger Survey findings reflect that hunger is an urgent and growing threat for too many Virginians, said Eddie Oliver, executive director of the Federation of Virginia Food Banks. That's from Stan Pearson of Newport News.
0: 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My name is John Skirvin. 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
1: Hello, and welcome to the WHRO Voice, where we will be reading highlights from local regional newspapers every Monday through Sunday. Our audio reading programs are specifically designed for and primarily directed to people who are blind, visually impaired, or have other conditions preventing them from reading standard printed material. My name is Megan Ryan, and I'll be reading local highlights from the Saturday edition of the Virginia Gazette, dated October 10th, 2026. And from the front page of that, we have Commemorative Session Marks 250 Years. General Assembly celebrated milestone by meeting in Colonial Williamsburg's historic Capitol Building, by James W. Robinson. Members of the General Assembly stepped back in time Wednesday to mark the governing body's first meeting 250 years ago. Delegates and senators celebrated the milestone with a special session held in Colonial Williamsburg's historic Capitol Building. The event was live-streamed as well as broadcast at the Kimball Theater on Duke of Gloucester Street. The session included a speech from Governor Abigail Spanberger and appearances from former Virginia Governors James S. Gilmore and L. Douglas Wilder. Ahead of the meeting, Delegate Jessica Anderson, who represents the 71st District encompassing Williamsburg and James City County, said she was excited that the session was happening in the heart of history. Quote, "I am just honored that I get to represent during such an historic moment," Anderson said. Back when Williamsburg served as the colonial capital, the Capitol Building was the meeting space for the House of Burgesses, which included first U.S. President George Washington and first Virginia Governor Patrick Henry from 1705 until 1776. After Virginia declared its independence from Great Britain and adopted its first constitution in 1776, 5 days before the Continental Congress signed the Declaration of Independence, the Burgesses were replaced by an elected General Assembly. The Assembly held its first regular session at the Capitol from October 7th to December 21st of that year. The original Capitol building burned down in 1747 and was rebuilt in 1753. It burned down again in 1832 and was later reconstructed by Colonial Williamsburg in 1934. The current building is based on the Capitol's original 1705 to 1747 design. Spanberger said it was wonderful to be where American democracy was born and where people are still working to perfect it. Virginians gathered at the Capitol 250 years ago to form a new nation and take on the task of self-governance, she said. Quote, "They took an oath, they elected a speaker, and for the first time they met not as burgesses of a colony, but as delegates and senators of a commonwealth," Spanberger said. Despite the Assembly's arguments and fierce debates, they moved forward together, Spanberger said. "Their legacy is worth celebrating," she said, "due to the work of debate and governance mattering now more than ever." Carly Fiorina, CEO of the Colonial Williamsburg Foundation, welcomed the Assembly back to Williamsburg while recounting the city's historic milestones and difficulties, including adopting a Declaration of Rights on June 12, 1776, and becoming a wartime city during the Revolutionary War. Fiorina pointed out that the revolutionary movement did not occur because everyone agreed. Quote, Great movements forward occur because enough people decide that their common cause is more important than individual differences and disappointments, Fiorina said. Chicago residents Canela Warrior and Honey Goldberg stopped in to watch the broadcast at the Kimball Theater after learning about it during their tour of Colonial Williamsburg. Warrior said it was incredible to have a chance to see it. Michael Boucher of Detroit, Michigan, who also watched the live broadcast from the theater, said it was enjoyable to see it after touring the Capitol a day prior and sitting in the seats where history was made. To watch the live stream, you can still visit va250.org/general-assembly-250. Osprey are just being squeezed. Population on Atlantic coast is at alarming levels, scientists say. By Skyler Hartgerink. Standing on the shores of the Chesapeake Bay, one might be lucky enough to hear the telltale flutter of wings to turn and watch the graceful dive of an osprey as it skims the water's surface and emerges with a gleaming fish in its talons, bound for the young, waiting impatiently in the nest. Now these nests are at risk of going quiet. Quote, William and Mary has been known for osprey work for a very long time, not just here locally, but globally, said Brian Watts, the director of the Center for Conservation Biology at William & Mary since its inception in 1992. Around 8 years ago, Watts started receiving calls from waterfront landowners who worried that the ospreys were not producing young anymore. He decided to look into the issue and has spent the last 6 years conducting fieldwork to better understand the complex factors at play. The results were shocking. This year has been the worst productivity year ever recorded for osprey in the Chesapeake Bay. The main driver of these nest losses is food stress, which appears to be caused by changes in the availability of Atlantic menhaden. Quote, they feed on a number of fish, but the dominant one historically has been Atlantic menhaden. They are an ideal prey because they have a really high energy density, about 200 kilocalories per gram, and they form really good schools, so they're easy to detect and forage, and they were super abundant, Watts said. The 2026 study monitored results for 2,886 pairs of osprey from 65 study areas across 10 states. The delivery rate of menhaden to the nest has dropped by over 80% since the 1980s, and the shift in diet towards other sources has resulted in 50% less energy content. Quote, the osprey are just being squeezed. There's not enough energy to go around to support the breed, Watts said. Salinity also plays a key role in which species are supported, as menhaden tend to thrive in saltier conditions. Osprey breeding performance was higher in freshwater conditions where osprey depend on a diverse mix of species as opposed to saltwater conditions that favored a dependence on menhaden. Although Watts's study says that the underlying causes of this reduced menhaden availability to osprey are unclear, for Steve Atkinson, chair of the Virginia Saltwater Sport Fishing Association, the culprit is obvious, the fishing industry. Virginia harbors the last menhaden reduction fishery on the East Coast, Ocean Harvesters, and its Canadian partner, Omega Protein. Staunch lobbying and economic concerns surrounding the loss of union jobs and its potential impact on local communities have blocked previous attempts at regulation. Next up on the voting docket in November is a draft addendum by the Atlantic States Marine Fisheries Commission, or ASMFC, for cuts in the reduction quota up to 50%, including the establishment of quota periods to help maintain even harvest levels. While Governor Abigail Spanberger has approved funding for a multi-year study of menhaden to help illuminate the gray areas surrounding the debate, Atkinson worries the data may come too late. Quote, "Unfortunately, it's going to take years to get this study done. It hasn't even been started," Atkinson said. Quote, "In the meantime, how many more ospreys are going to die? How many more fish are going to starve? That's why we need to, why we think we need this 50% reduction in the bay harvest. We need it now, not 5 years from now," end quote. Ocean harvesters noted in an email that, quote, "evidence of food stress in osprey nests is being presented as evidence that commercial menhaden fishing caused that stress. These are separate scientific questions," end quote. Adequate access to the Chesapeake Bay is crucial as, quote, "rough seas can make ocean fishing unsafe or impossible," end quote. The group pointed to a report by the ASMFC citing that Atlantic menhaden are not being overfished as the fishing mortality is under the threshold for that distinction, and that the ecological reference points are used already accommodate the role of menhaden as food for predators. However, it is important to note that while this conclusion applies to the menhaden's entire Atlantic coast range, it doesn't necessarily apply on a smaller regional scale like the Chesapeake Bay. Quote, "Ospreys are not at risk on a continental scale. This is more of a localized issue," Watts said. "What we're seeing with osprey really has more to say about the health of the Chesapeake Bay ecosystem," end quote. The industry states that it is actively supporting research by the Science Center for Marine Fisheries that would help gather this bay-specific data to determine an appropriate cap. Ocean harvesters agreed to give access for the trials, including evaluation of detection equipment on ships and at the processing facility. Quote, "better information about abundance, movement, and predator access is needed because reliable management and a sustainable fish population are essential to the fishery's future," ocean harvesters stated. Watts emphasized that the menhaden are a public resource and that the public deserves a say in how they're managed, a sentiment that Atkinson echoes. Quote, "these fish are an extremely valuable public resource. They're the base of the food chain, and as these fish go, so goes the Chesapeake Bay," Atkinson said. "The bay is a natural treasure, a national treasure, and we've all got to stand up and fight for these fish." A monument to faith, resilience. Church celebrates 250 years with African Baptist Meeting House dedication, by James W. Robinson. Historic First Baptist Church of Williamsburg marked a 250-year milestone Friday by unveiling a recreation of its first permanent home to the public. Nassau Street was filled with cheers and gospel hymns, such as "Little Wooden Church," as the African Baptist Meeting House and Burial Ground was unveiled. Hundreds of people came out to celebrate as church and Colonial Williamsburg Foundation officials honored the reconstructed building. Bell tolls from Bruton Parish Church, First Baptist Church, and William and Mary's Wren Chapel filled the air in honor of the dedication. Janice Kennedy, the community engagement manager for Colonial Williamsburg, called the restored building a monument to faith, resilience, and community. Quote, "and an enduring legacy that will never be forgotten," Kennedy said. The ceremony was the second of a 4-day celebration for the church's 250th anniversary, which included a gala on Saturday and a Sunday anniversary service. Virginia Senator Mamie E. Locke, former Virginia Supreme Court Justice John Charles Thomas and Colonial Williamsburg Foundation CEO Carly Fiorina were speakers at Friday's event. The Reverend Reginald Davis, pastor of the First Baptist Church, said the meeting house is more than brick and mortar. The building is a symbol of shared history and the continued commitment to tell the nation that Black history is American history. Quote, regardless of the present effort to push Black history into invisibility and erase our contributions, we are still here and we are not going anywhere, Davis said. Locke said the church's story is central to not only Williamsburg, but also to Virginia and the nation. It began as a group of enslaved and free Black worshipers who gathered in secret to claim their faith, she said, marking one of the earliest Black churches formed in the United States. The church, Locke said, was, quote, a place where dignity was affirmed, where community was strengthened, and where hope was protected through some of the most challenging chapters in our history, end quote. The church first organized together in 1776. Before having a proper place of worship, they would gather at Green Spring Plantation under the leadership of a free Black traveling preacher named Moses. The Reverend Gowan Pamphlet, an enslaved Williamsburg man, became the congregation's pastor in 1781 and remained so until he died around 1807. The congregation eventually received its own space from a local businessman named Jesse Cole. After he and his wife heard the group's singing and prayers after church one day, Cole donated a carriage house for faith purposes, said Connie Matthews Harshaw, president of the Let Freedom Ring Foundation. The carriage house stood across from the Nassau Street site where the First Baptist Church would build their first permanent home. The congregation built the original meeting house in 1810, said historian Johnette Gordon Weaver. After a tornado destroyed the building in 1834, the congregation built a larger brick building in 1856. The church became formally known as First Baptist Church of Williamsburg in 1863. The brick church served as First Baptist Church's home for 100 years before it was demolished following a deal with the Rockefeller family to restore Colonial Williamsburg, Harshaw said. As part of the deal, another church was built for the congregation on Scotland Street in 1956, where it is still active today. The original site was reduced to an asphalt parking lot until 2020, when Harshaw and the Let Freedom Ring Foundation met with Colonial Williamsburg to investigate the original site. Excavations led to the discovery of a burial ground with 62 graves. This led to a 6-year effort to memorialize the bodies and restore the original meeting house. Now, there's no way Colonial Williamsburg visitors can miss the restored meeting house located a block from Duke of Gloucester Street, Harshaw said. Quote, it tells a more complete story about the people that were here that contributed to Williamsburg in the earliest hours of our country, she said. Robert Bobby Braxton, a community activist and former city council member, said he felt absolutely great seeing the restoration come into fruition. He said it culminated into something where the church, city, Colonial Williamsburg, and the community all work together. Quote, that's when we're at our best, when we work together, said Kennedy, noting how community members can illuminate one another. Zenobia Gardner, who traveled from Fort Washington, Maryland for the dedication, said she was happy to see the meeting house preserved. Originally born in Williamsburg, Gardner said her father wanted to preserve Black history in Colonial Williamsburg. Quote, we came to honor my father and honor his dream, said Gardner, who was there with her daughter, Yerona Earl Tilly of Springfield. quote, but more than that, to respect our forefathers who contributed so much to America. JCC board to vote on project to reuse president's heads by Ben Swenson. The James City County Board of Supervisors will hold a public hearing Tuesday that could determine the fate of a proposed mixed-use development in Croker. The board is scheduled to vote on a rezoning for the Bluffs of Kiskiak, a plan to bring 704 homes, medical offices, a hotel, and entertainment complex, along with a museum centered on giant presidents' heads. But a group of opponents who live around the property say that a development of such scale and the issues that will accompany it are out of place in the county's less developed northern area. Landowners Howard Hankins and the Historic Virginia Land Conservancy hope to develop approximately 276 acres adjacent to Interstate 64 in Croker. The proposed master plan includes 384 continuing care residences for seniors, along with 320 single and multifamily homes, 30% of which would be sold as affordable housing. Additionally, the master plan calls for 46,500 square feet of commercial and office space, along with a pavilion and community gathering space, as well as the President's Walk Museum, featuring 42 busts of U.S. presidents that Hankins salvaged from a tourist attraction when it closed in 2010. At a community meeting in August, Director of Development Mark Jacobowski said the Bluffs of Kiskiak would benefit James City County by providing homes and care for the aging population, as well as affordable housing for teachers, first responders, and other necessary professionals who have been priced out of the area. Jacobowski told attendees of the meeting that Hankins could, by right, build a warehouse or manufacturing facility, but that a mixed-use community would be better use of the land and provide important needs that are in short supply. Residents of surrounding communities, however, have launched a campaign against the rezoning, citing issues of density, traffic, the effect on local schools, and water use. Larissa Root, a resident of Woodland Farms in Croker, said many people like her moved to the area to escape the more densely populated parts of James City and York counties. Quote, so many of us are here in the upper part of the county because we don't want to be part of the rampant growth, she said. The roads around Croker are not equipped to handle the volume of traffic that would accompany 700 homes and commercial and office space, according to Root. One of the solutions that has been proposed to alleviate congestion, a roundabout on Croker Road, will be insufficient to manage so many vehicles, she said. Root said the amount of water the development would require is another concern, particularly in light of a recent Virginia Department of Environmental Quality report indicating that the state's groundwater supply is already under significant strain. While Root said she appreciates the need for affordable homes, the price point indicated by the applicants is still out of reach for many professionals in public service positions, she said. Opponents of the rezoning, who have started a petition that has garnered more than 800 signatures, also contend that the development will put too much strain on local schools. Some say they'd rather Hankins find a suitable use of his property within its current zoning designation of limited industrial. Quote, we would rather see a warehouse or solar farm, Root said. At its April meeting, the county's Planning Commission voted 3-3 on the rezoning, sending a neutral recommendation to the Board of Supervisors. The county's planning department indicated it could not recommend approval of the rezoning because the plan did not align with the county's 2045 comprehensive plan land use recommendations for the I-64 interchange at Croker. The Board of Supervisors meeting begins at 5 p.m. on Tuesday at the County Government Center at 101 Mounts Bay Road. Williamsburg leaders give first approval for library agreement by James W. Robinson. The Williamsburg City Council was the first to sign off on a new library agreement that keeps all three historic triangle localities in the Williamsburg Regional Library System. Council members approved the proposed agreement during their Thursday meeting. The agreement still requires votes from the York County and James City County Boards of Supervisors and the Williamsburg Regional Library Board of Trustees. If approved by all three, the agreement would run from July 1, 2027 to June 30, 2032. If at any point one of the localities wanted to end the contract, it would require a 2-year notice, which would begin at the fiscal year's end. The contract would then terminate at the second fiscal year's end. The proposed agreement, which follows months of discussions among WRL and the three localities, would bring new changes to the library system, including a slight name change. Among them is allowing every Virginia resident to check out physical books at one of WRL's branches. Residents outside the historic triangle would pay an annual fee. The agreement would also give York residents full library card privileges with a higher checkout limit. It also updates the locality's funding structure and gives James City County an additional voting seat on the library board. York County's seat would become non-voting. Funding for York County would be based on a per capita model, while Williamsburg and James City County would remain on a circulation model. Williamsburg Regional Library has operated under a joint system with the city and James City County since its formation in 1977. York County joined the contract in 1992, but last year requested to renegotiate it. Since then, both Williamsburg and James City County have approved the construction of new libraries, one to replace the aging main library building in downtown Williamsburg, and another as part of the new county government center being built on Long Hill Road. Both libraries are scheduled to be completed by summer 2028. There is also a branch in the Croker area of the county. Council member Stacy Kern Shearer said the agreement followed a good negotiation done in good faith. Quote, "I think it's great that it's finally coming to a fruition here," Kern Shearer said. The agreement will go before James City and York supervisors at their October 27th and October 20th meetings, respectively. The WRL Board of Trustees will take action on the agreement on October 28th. Also Thursday, council members approved two zoning amendments for solar device use in the city. The approvals follow action by the General Assembly mandating changes in local ordinances. The ordinances will allow special use permits for ground-mounted solar projects in the commercial and industrial districts, and also allow small portable solar devices on homes. I'll take a moment at this time to mention the one obituary that is in the October 10th issue of the Virginia Gazette, and that is for Carl Herman Hine, known as Herm, who died recently. No date of death was given, nor was an age. But a celebration of life will be held at Nelson Funeral Home on October 14th from 5 to 7 p.m. In lieu of flowers, please consider a donation to the Alzheimer's disease research. Turning back to the news section of the paper this week, we have business notes here, starting, this is compiled by Brandy Centellanza, and starting with rug store in Monticello Marketplace has Turkish roots. Two childhood friends from Turkey recently opened a showroom in Monticello Marketplace specializing in Oriental rugs. The business, Adnan and Hassan Oriental Rugs, may be new to America, but dates back to 1978 in Istanbul. Alper Yokus, who co-owns the new shop with Erman Aslantis, learned the tricks of the trade from his two uncles, Adnan and Hassan, who launched the company and operate in Istanbul's historic Grand Bazaar. He worked with them while he was in college. Quote, "We specialize in Turkish, Persian, Afghan, and Caucasian rugs, and we have extensive knowledge about their origins, ages, values, and the meanings behind their designs and patterns," Yokus said. "We are also manufacturers ourselves. We produce our own Turkish rugs and kilims. Our products are 100% handmade, not machine-made, and use 100% natural wool and natural dyes," end quote. Adnan and Hassan Oriental Rugs has established a reputation worldwide throughout the years, supplying rugs to United States government employees and U.S. consulates around the world. Quote, "Over the years, we have had the opportunity to make special presentations and provide rugs to notable individuals, including Barack Obama, Hillary Clinton, and Kofi Annan," Yokus said. "Our rugs are also part of the collection at the New York Public Library, and one of our rugs is located in the main dining room of Buckingham Palace in England." When Yokus and Aslantis first opened their business in Williamsburg in 2024, they operated from a warehouse, providing wholesale and retail services. 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Adnan and Hassan Oriental Rugs creates custom rugs in a variety of sizes, colors, and designs. 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Quote, "We want to teach people about both new and antique handmade rugs, what they represent, and the meaning behind their designs and motifs," Yokus said. 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Bookies Sports and Rec opening soon. The owners of Against the Grain Restaurant Group are adding to their portfolio with the opening of the new restaurant Bookies Sports and Rec this fall on Jamestown Road. The new establishment, located at 1303 Jamestown Road in the Colony Square Shopping Center, will serve tavern-style pizza and other dishes, as well as beverages to enjoy while watching sports games. Against the Grain Restaurant Group operates Amber Ox Public House, Precarious Beer Project, The Bake Shop, and Cook's Burger Bar. Bookies is hiring ahead of the opening, which is anticipated for later this month. For more information, visit its Facebook page. Grand opening set for new Fish location. Fish, a nonprofit organization that offers food, clothing, and small houseware items to those in need, will move to its new permanent location at 7129 Pocahontas Trail later this month. This past summer, Fish launched a fundraising campaign to assist with the purchase and renovation of the property and has surpassed the goal of $2 million. Quote, "Our capital campaign is now over the top," Fish President Jill Holroyd said in a news release. "This will ensure Fish can move in without debt and without impacting the operating funds which this generous community has continued to donate," end quote. Fish, which first began operating 50 years ago, will hold a grand opening celebration of its new building on November 7th. For more information on Fish, visit fishwilliamsburg.org. And under dots and dashes, several items here. 134 Grill, located at 3301 Hampton Highway in Yorktown, will reopen soon under new ownership. The restaurant, which closed in March, shared in a social media post on September 28th, it will now be operated by Charles Traina. A ribbon cutting and grand opening was held Friday for Tommy's Express Car Wash. The business is located at 6440 George Washington Memorial Highway in Yorktown. Great Wolf Lodge will host a charity water slide competition to celebrate the U.S. Navy's 251st birthday and support local military families at 11 a.m. Tuesday. 10 representatives from various Navy commands based at Naval Station Norfolk are expected to participate. Funds raised during the event will benefit Navy Marine Corps Relief Society, with Great Wolf Lodge guaranteeing a minimum donation of $10,000. The Greater Williamsburg Chamber of Commerce will host the next workshop in their Catalyst series from 9 a.m. to 10:30 a.m. on October 20th at the York-Pocosin Sheriff's Office. Two experts will speak on the topic of funding for small businesses. A grand opening will be held at 8 a.m. October 22nd for the new Nordstrom Rack store located at 5225 Settlers Market Boulevard in Settlers Market. And finally, Williamsburg Premium Outlets will host a fall artisan market from 11 a.m. to 3 p.m. on October 24th outside on the promenade between Reebok and Skechers. York County compiles wish list for General Assembly by David McCauley. York County will seek assistance from the state to help meet the costs of General Assembly-derived projects and programs. The county's legislative agenda, introduced Tuesday at a Board of Supervisors work session, includes a request for $5 million towards a new York-Pocosin courthouse. The contribution would reflect record retention and security responsibilities required by the state. The courthouse project is expected to cost about $150 million. The legislative request also includes $500,000 for a fireboat dock. The county's fireboat is presently docked in Wormley Creek in Seaford, but needs something to protect it from wear and tear, said Trevor Webb, a senior management analyst for the county. Other requests include seeking a $1 million contribution to Trail 757, a multi-use path that would connect Hampton Roads to the Capitol Trail from Richmond to Williamsburg. Requesting potential reimbursements for any burdens imposed from a state work group on disabled veteran tax relief. Quote, "If the state is requiring it, we're asking them to fund it," Webb said. Asking for small businesses that make under $25,000 a year be allowed to pay a flat fee rather than itemize items in state tax returns. Quote, "This is no small item," said District 4 Supervisor Stephen Roan. "Two-thirds of the businesses in York County are home-based businesses," end quote. He said businesses struggle to itemize items such as their dining room tables. Fighting potential change to fire division funding under a state working group that could see money moved from urban counties to rural counties. Analysts estimate that York County could lose about $500,000 a year. Seeking the power to impose local impact fees on residential developers. Quote, "The impact fees would have to be related to and tied to the actual impact of the development to put guardrails on it," said Attorney Richard Hill. "The fees would be linked to the cost of roads, schools, and public services, such as sewers linked to new homes." Supporting the creation of a dedicated secondary road fund for Hampton Roads. Quote, "Hampton Roads has very specific needs for the secondary roads, and the current funding has not been adequate enough to handle that," Hill said. Requesting a change in the law to add safeguards when developers post performance bonds. Quote, "We would like to have the ability that Fairfax County has to tell a developer that they cannot rely only on a surety bond, but rather they have to do a letter of credit or cash because it's much easier to collect on that," Hill said. He said the measure would apply to developers with a history of noncompliance. The county is opposing any General Assembly legislation in the next session that will limit its local land use authority. Hill said the last session saw attempts by the state to impose by right uses and to erode local zoning authority. The board will consider whether to appoint a lobbyist in Richmond at a future meeting. Quote, "We need more punch in Richmond," Roan said. Commission recommends approval of battery storage plant by David McCauley. The James City County Planning Commission is recommending going forward with a 650 megawatt battery energy storage plant, substation, and switchyard project off Pocahontas Trail. The commission voted 5-2 on Wednesday to send a favorable recommendation for the project to the Board of Supervisors, which will make the final decision. Commission member Crystal Haskins and Chair Kira Allman voted no. The project has already raised some concerns from people who live near the proposed 220-acre industrial waterfront location in the county's Grove community. On Wednesday, residents told the Planning Commission they were worried the battery storage facility could pose a fire risk and that construction could cause disruptions to the community. The site is an abandoned industrial area with past environmental contamination issues. In 1958, the Dow Chemical Company developed the properties close to the James River to manufacture acrylic fibers. BASF Corp. acquired the site in 1978 to continue making acrylic products until 1989, when Mann Industries bought the industrial portion of the facility. In 1993, Mann Industries filed for bankruptcy, and the facility has been inactive since. BASF reacquired the Mann Industries portions of the property. In 2021, the property was declared remediated by the Virginia Department of Environmental Quality. Planner Allison Jakura said the proposed use, quote, "provides a low-impact industrial use in an area planned for such use," end quote. The site is not expected to generate much traffic or noise and would adhere to national fire safety standards. The county's planning staff recommended approval for a special use permit on the site. The storage plant would provide about 150 construction jobs over 2 years. Keith Latham of Tenaska, an energy company based in Nebraska, spoke in favor of the storage facility, which is a partnership with Pelican Energy Storage. The lithium-ion batteries would hold energy that power plants generate and that can be fed back into the power grid when demand is highest. The battery site would connect to Dominion Energy's 500-kilovolt Surrey-Skiffs Creek transmission line, which crosses the property. Quote, "They're banks of batteries that are connected to the grid," Latham said. "Ultimately, they are there to provide reliability and resilience to the grid in case there's any challenges," end quote. Latham called the project a great reuse of the BASF facility that has been inactive for many years. He said the location is ideal, especially because it's almost a mile to the nearest residential neighbor. Suzanne Berthier, who lives on Pocahontas Trail, said she was concerned about the safety of Grove residents because of the potential of fires caused by something called thermal runaway, when a fire in a battery could trigger other batteries to explode. Quote, "Once they fail, they are dangerous, toxic chemicals released into the air that are life-threatening," Berthier said. Safety-related events at battery storage plants have significantly decreased in recent years, Latham said. He said the storage facilities now use lithium iron phosphate, which is more stable than previous battery chemicals. Christopher Balser, an apprentice with the International Brotherhood of Electrical Workers, spoke in favor of the application. Quote, "I encourage you to support this project and help provide people like me a pathway into the middle class while working near home," he said. Planning Commissioner Jack Haldeman moved for the approval of the project. Quote, "The proposal will provide economic development," he said. "It provides a significant boost to the county's increasingly strained treasury, easing pressure on taxpayers." On the opinion page today, we have just one letter to the editor. It's titled "Keep Kern Shearer on City Council," and it is from Lindsay Barna of Williamsburg. "It is rare to have a candidate that has years of experience, is well qualified, and dedicated to their community. We are lucky to have those qualities in Stacy Kern Shearer. I have known and worked with Stacy for many years. I have seen her dedication to her students, clients, family, and our community. Our city will benefit from her continued leadership. She has shown over her first term in office that she keeps the city's interests at the heart of every decision she makes. She carefully reviews the issues from every angle and listens to input from the community and chooses the direction that will benefit the city and its residents. I believe her experience drafting legislation and her background as an attorney make her uniquely qualified to understand the impact that decisions made today will have on the future of our city. We are lucky to have someone with Stacy's experience, qualifications, and background on City Council, and it is important that we all vote to keep her there for the next 4 years." I'm going to turn now to the sports page, and we have some roundups here, mostly involving William and Mary. Starting with former Tribe standout DE signed to Jets active roster, defensive end. The New York Jets signed former William and Mary All-American Nate Lynn to their active roster Wednesday. The 6'3", 256-pound defensive end from Charlotte, North Carolina, originally joined the Jets on August 18th and posted 3 sacks and 7 tackles in 2 preseason games. He then signed with the team's practice squad on August 31st. Lynn began his NFL career with the Detroit Lions in 2024, but spent the season on injured reserve. He was on the Tennessee Titans practice squad for the 2025 season. Lynn is one of 5 former William & Mary players currently with NFL teams. The others are offensive tackle Charles Grant, who's with Las Vegas, guard Bill Murray, who's with the Los Angeles Rams, long snapper Luke Rhodes at Indianapolis, and offensive tackle Colby Sorsdahl, who's with Atlanta's practice squad. Rookie running back Catron Allen, a former Norview High and Penn State star, was waived Thursday by the Washington Commanders. He still could return to them, perhaps on the practice squad, if no other team picks him up on waivers. In men's soccer, freshman Aiden Gatchell scored in the 18th and 70th minutes and had an assist as William & Mary cruised past Howard 4-0 Thursday at Martin Family Stadium. Brown, Hufford, and Beckham Harris also

Freshman Aiden Gatchell scored in the 18th and 70th minutes and had an assist as Willie Mamere cruised past Howard 4-0 Thursday at Martin Family Stadium. Brown, Hufford, and Beckham Harris also scored for Willie Mamere. The Tribe has its most victories in a season since amassing 7 in 2021. They have 6 so far. In women's soccer, William & Mary won its third consecutive match with a 1-0 triumph at Hofstra on Thursday. Reigning CAA offensive player and rookie of the week, Ava Magnuson, assisted Mia Abbey, provided the game winner in the 53rd minute. Mia Tagaris made 6 saves for the shutout. The Tribe improved to 4-5-3, 3-1-1 in the CAA. As we usually do, we will finish out today's reading with the last word. These are transcribed from anonymous calls, with the caveat information cannot be verified, but questions may be answered. There are only 6 today, and they're all under the heading of this and that. I would like to open a private school separate from our school system. That private school would be open to every individual in Williamsburg and James City County. To fund the private school, I want every dollar that is being paid to the school system in Williamsburg and James City County from the state and federal government so we can actually teach our kids how to read and write and survive in America and improve our standards of life. This private school would be open to everybody. I called last week in reference to William & Mary scheduling Lafayette High School in 2027, but I left out one sentence. William & Mary this year has some awesome players. It is the coaching staff that needs attention, not the players. They're good players and good people. Could someone please explain why not all Medicare recipients will receive the $90 promised by the president? Those of us who are covered under Medicare Advantage programs will receive nothing. We do pay for Medicare. The premium comes out of our monthly Social Security payment. Why are we not receiving the $90? I had 4 relatives on my father's side who were at Yorktown on October 17, 1781. At approximately 1 p.m., they were no longer subjects of crazy King George, rather the first citizens of this ever-evolving country. It is only fitting that there will be no King's rallies across this country on October 17th, the real Independence Day, reminding people that democracy is not a spectator sport. In 1776, the Virginia Constitutional Convention adopted the Declaration of Rights. Among others, the 12th right reads that the freedom of the press is one of the greatest bulwarks of liberty and can never be restrained but by despotic governments. Well, it's been 250 years, and that principle is now being sorely tested by a would-be despot. Mr. Whitman, Member of Congress, have we ever had a commander-in-chief suggest to our enemies it is okay to destroy cities in the United States? The 2 cities your president has suggested happen to be in the left-leaning state of California, San Diego and Los Angeles. Are you paying attention to what this man is saying? A small price to pay? Ask the folks living in San Diego and Los Angeles how they feel about this. Invoke the 25th Amendment now. 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

0: 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My name is Megan Rhine. 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
1: Hello, and welcome to the WHRO Voice, where we will read highlights from local regional newspapers every Monday through Sunday. Our audio reading programs are specifically designed for and primarily directed to people who are blind, visually impaired, or have other conditions preventing them from reading standard printed material. My name is Lisa Wylam, and I'll be reading local highlights from today's broadcast of the Gloucester Matthews Gazette Journal, dated Thursday, October 8th, 2026. This is page one. Abingdon Roarton Club turns 70 today. This is by Charlie Koenig. Today is a very special day in the history of the Abingdon Roarton Club. The civic organization, which has become synonymous with its signature seafood festivals, as well as its countless donations and other charitable acts, celebrates its 70th birthday today, Thursday, October 8th. The club was chartered by 29 men on October 8th, 1956. Since that time, the club has continued to blossom and now stands at 117 members, making it the largest of any of the 781 clubs that compose Roarton National. Because of the success of its seafood festivals and the dedication of its volunteers, the club has been able to return more than $100,000 each year to the county through donations that support numerous benevolent charitable organizations. The club also awards 3 scholarships each year to graduating Gloucester High School seniors and younger children in the community know of the club through its annual Children's Christmas Party with games, crafts, prizes, refreshments, and, of course, a visit from Santa and Mrs. Claus. Several of the club members, L.T. Wells, David D., Jimmy Leifer, Yvonne Scales, Mary Lou Privett, and her husband Danny Privett, sat down recently to reflect on the club at this milestone. Wells, a club member for 52 years and the 1979 president, remembers being tasked by Ben Garrett to start up the seafood festival. He went to many seafood festivals and picked them apart to find out what worked best. Wells is one of the Magnificent Seven men who started the festival along with Dee, Graham Blake, Rupert Thomas, John Beck, Walter Priest III, and Gordon Smith, now deceased. Wells chaired the seafood festival for the first 7 years and didn't get a single complaint. "I had a good team," he said. Although Wells doesn't chair the seafood festival today, that task is now in the hands of Leifer, who also served as club president in 1993 and 2020. He still has his own Clams on the Half Shell booth at the festival, one of the more popular attractions. "I'm 90 years old and still do it," he said of Clams on the Half Shell. Dee said he started out doing shrimp, but then got into helping prepare the clam chowder, something he still does to this day. "It's a secret recipe," Mary Lou Privett quipped. Dee joined the club in 1965 when about 16 to 17 members were meeting at Sewell's Ordinary. He said he also helped sell fruitcakes for the club, a fundraising effort that wasn't nearly as successful as the seafood festivals have proven to be. While other civic clubs across the U.S. struggle with retaining and attracting new members, the Abingdon Roartons have been able to grow. Since 2019, the club has lost about 100 of its members, but actually has 2 more than it did then, according to Scales, who serves as chair of the club's membership committee. New members have green dots in their name tags, which encourages long-standing members to sit down and talk with them. And there is a directory on the members' website that includes each of the members with their pictures to make sure people know who's who, Scale said. The club does a lot to make its new members feel at home as well as retain current members. We're family, she said. We come together when the work has to get done. It's easy to see why the club members stick together with shared jokes and camaraderie, very much apparent. From quips about Nick's nicknames, Dee said that he's had 3 or 4 over the years. Wells said that my name hasn't been changed, but I've been plenty of things. To a story that Dee and Wells told about the way they were kicked out of Sewell's Ordinary. The two said that every month peas were on the menu, and they would always complain about them. Finally, Sewell's Ordinary owner, Maggie Emerson, had enough and told them if they didn't like it, they could go somewhere else. They were hard, man, Wells said of the peas. There always has been good comradeship, Dee said, and while members sometimes picked on and teased one another, they did it as friends. Dee remembers one time they spotted Elliot Hoag's pickup truck in the parking lot. We need to decorate it, Dee said. And the truck was soon wrapped in toilet paper. Hoag will be celebrated with a plaque at a dinner on Monday night commemorating the club's 70th anniversary. Hoag, who passed away in 2022, was president both of the Abingdon Club and in 2014 president of Roarton National. The club has 2 past national presidents, with Danny Privett serving as Roarton National president in 2017. Mary Lou Privett, who was Abingdon Roarton Club president in 2019, is chair of the club anniversary celebration, which will include a presentation of a certificate from 2026 Roarton National President David Thompson to the current ARC president Antonio Donald. Donald will also receive a proclamation from the House of Delegates recognizing a club presented by Delegate Keith Hodges, Republican of Urbana. When the club was founded 70 years ago, members first met at Bethlehem United Methodist Church and at a now-closed restaurant, Sewell's Ordinary, currently the location of Automax of Gloucester. It wasn't until 1982 that the Roartons purchased the land where the club building, which was dedicated in 1993, now sits. The Abingdon Roarton Club Seafood Festival was first held in 1980. From 1983 onward, it was held twice a year, in the spring and fall. Because of COVID, the festival wasn't held in 2020, but it returned the following year and has been held ever since. We continue now on page 1. Work begins on Tandem mockumentary in Matthews. This is by Sherry Hamilton. The cast and crew of the independent film Tandem flew in from Los Angeles last week and spent the weekend in Matthews, shooting a proof-of-concept short film to get the full-length project off the ground. The film is a mockumentary, a comedy faux documentary, about a tandem kayak race that takes place in Matthews. It was the brainchild of the film's director, Vika Stubblebine, whose parents are Matthews residents Ray Stubblebine and Ulla Ilnietsky. The director said the shoot couldn't have gone better. We were ahead of schedule every day, she said, and the crew and cast brought their A games. While there were some challenges shooting film on the water, everything went well, she said. The next step is to put the trailer together, edit it, send it to festivals, and try to get financing for the full-length feature film. We've got the calling card now to show people what we want to make, said Stubblebine. Once the short film is completed in the next 6 months to a year, there will be a local screening of it, she said. Stubblebine said she was grateful to the local businesses and individuals who welcomed the film crew and participated in the film. The Matthews Yacht Club was so welcoming, she said, adding that the same was true of Becky Beckstoffer at Lily Valentine Antiques and Gabriel Patrice and Bobby Hatton at the Matthews Visitor Center. It was so wonderful to get more people in Matthews involved, she said. Around 25 extras participated as contestants in the kayak races that are central to the film's story, said Stubblebine. On Saturday afternoon, those extras could be seen gathered at the end of the dock at the Matthews 0037's Yacht Club, playing their parts as they were filmed cheering for the winners of the kayak race. Ilonitsky, one of those extras, said she and her husband chased down the tandem kayaks needed for the film and recruited friends and acquaintances to serve as race contestants. The two lead actors, Jerry Houck and Betsy Sodaro, said they loved working in Matthews, where the townspeople were welcoming, the food was good, and being on the water was really cool. Matthews is one of the most beautiful places that is probably unknown and underrated, said Houck. You look at the water, I could do it all day. And the people were so nice. The drive from Richmond was incredible. Houck has been an actor in Los Angeles for over 40 years, appearing in close to 100 television shows and films from Hill Street Blues and Falcon Crest in the 1980s to Seinfeld and Everybody Loves Raymond in the 1990s to ER, CSI, and more in the 21st century. Perhaps his most significant role has been in this year's Amazon Prime Video series, Jury Duty Presents, Company Retreat, in which he plays Doug Womack, this retiring CEO of Rockin' Grandma's Hot Sauce. Sodaro has been a well-known figure for years on the improv comedy circuit in Los Angeles, frequently venturing into television and film roles such as the award-winning series Ghosts, in which she appeared as various characters in 40 episodes since it debuted in 2022. She's also done numerous voiceovers for cartoon characters. Maxwell Hamilton, who is the film's producer as well as one of the characters, said that working in Matthews for the shoot was a dream. We were honored to have such incredible local talent share their time with us for a few days, both performers and crew, he said. We built a strong bond with the town that opened its doors for us and are determined to highlight the local delights in this project upon its release. For more information about Tandem the film, visit fundraising.fracturedatlas.org. Continuing back onto page one, Taylor to receive liver donation from former student. This is by Melanie Slaughter. This morning, Megan Kohler of Urbana is scheduled to donate a portion of her liver to Tiffany Taylor of Hayes in a surgery at the University of Virginia in Charlottesville. Taylor has suffered from sclerosing cholangitis, a rare autoimmune disease that causes inflammation, scarring, and the destruction of bile ducts inside and outside of the liver for over 10 years. I've known for 2 years now I needed a liver, said Taylor. I finally decided to ask. In the March 19th issue of the Gloucester Matthews Gazette Journal, Taylor reached out to the public in an article to find a suitable living donor. I had actually seen that article, said Kohler. While reading the article, Kohler realized she knew Taylor from nursing school. When she was nearly finished with her nursing education, Kohler had Taylor as a substitute instructor about 3 years ago at Rappahannock Community College. I was subbing at some point during Megan's nursing education, said Taylor. The connection goes even deeper, as Taylor knows both Kohler's sister from her days working as a bank teller and her husband from being in the same graduating class at Gloucester High School. Her mother-in-law was my teacher when I was going to nursing school, added Taylor. After learning of Taylor's condition, Kohler decided to get tested to see if she would be a match. She was one of the sweetest people I had ever met, she said. I could not try. Those who could be considered for living liver donation had to have type O blood, both positive and negative, accepted, fall into a specific age range, and be generally healthy with a non-fatty liver. They told me I was a match based on my blood type, and I just continued to be a match from there, said Kohler. The two 39-year-old women traveled to UVA yesterday in preparation for this morning's surgery. I'm ready, said Taylor. I don't have anything to be nervous about. I'm excited, Kohler added. Both women will spend multiple days in the hospital and spend a significant time out of work. Kohler will spend about 5 days in the hospital post-op, while Taylor will be there for 7 to 10 days. She will also need to stay close by UVA for a while to undergo further monitoring and testing beyond her hospitalization. Kohler will be out of work for about 6 weeks with lifting restrictions when she returns, while Taylor cannot return in person for 3 to 6 months. The students have my heart, said Taylor, who works at both RCC and Sentara. It's not going to be easy for me to stay at home. Both of their families are taking the surgery in stride. Mine are happy and nervous, said Taylor, whose 11-year-old son is particularly anxious about it. My kids have more questions than anything, said Kohler. They like to know everything. Kohler's daughter was sad that her mom would still be in the hospital the day of her homecoming dance. Her boyfriend, his parents, agreed to drive her to UVA and back to Urbana for the dance so they would not miss out on those special mother-daughter memories. She's going to get ready there with me, said Kohler. She's excited. These special moments are what Kohler wishes to give to Taylor, more time with her son. She knows that if the situation were reversed, that Taylor would do the same for her. Being a donor in any sort of way is something that I have to admire and wanted to do in one capacity or another, said Kohler. Before I had found out that about all of my issues, I signed up to be an organ donor, said Taylor. I would love to be able to give away what I have. A fundraiser has been started to assist the two nurses as they recover. It can be found by visiting GoFundMe. We are both firm believers that God has put us in each other's lives for a reason, said Kohler, for this to be that reason. And we continue now back onto page one. Gloucester supervisors approve cup for small town burger. Melanie Slaughter has provided this. By a 6-to-1 margin, the Gloucester County Board of Supervisors on Tuesday approved a conditional use permit to allow a permanent mobile food vendor court along Main Street for the purpose of hosting Small Town Burger. The action followed a public hearing in the Colonial Courthouse. Supervisor Shannon Hansen cast the sole dissenting vote. Applicant Mac Houts, along with property owner Main Street Properties, LC, and developer Small Town Burger requested the cup to develop 0.15 of an acre of vacant property at the southeast corner of Clements Avenue and Main Street into a mobile food vendor court solely to host Small Town Burger food truck. Small Town Burger operates similar outdoor food courts in Kilmarnock and Urbana. The property is zoned Village Mixed Use B2 and is surrounded by residential property. The Koch Building offices, Kelsic Specialty Market, the future site of Gloucester Volunteer Fire and Rescue Squad Station 1, and another vacant lot. Auxiliary parking would be available in the Koch Building lot. According to site plans, the lot would be designed to accommodate a single mobile food truck with a gravel lot, outdoor seating, and portable restrooms that will connect to public sewer. I want people to come eat with their family, play some cornhole, and then go walk the town, said Jay Wolfson about his vision for the Gloucester Small Town Burger. We've had nothing but good comments and a lot of praise, said Wolfson, about his other locations. People like what we're doing, and we really enjoy it. It would be our pleasure to be part of this community, said Wolfson's son, Rock. Public comment was mostly supportive of Small Town Burger coming to Gloucester, though some residents expressed their concerns over increased traffic and parking problems. It's a fun experience because it's really not a food truck, it's a food park, said Nina Watkins of the York District, who has patronized one of the permanent Small Town Burger locations where people can come build relationships and get together and have something to eat. That is family friendly. Clements Avenue residents are very concerned that food cart customers will park on Clements adjacent to the food court lot for convenience access and lack of other parking, wrote Pat Dunnington of the Ware District. This will create a huge safety issue. They consistently deliver a quality product, outstanding customer service, and operate with professionalism and integrity, wrote in Sarah Harris of the York District. Beyond serving great food, they have become valued members of our business community. Board members had mixed feelings about the potential approval of the cup for Small Town Burger. That lot on Clements Avenue is pretty small, said Hansen. You're going to be packing a lot of stuff in there, including a food truck and a porta potty. In addition, Hansen expressed her concerns about Small Town Burger not having a colonial aesthetic for the courthouse area and that Main Street may not be the best place in Gloucester for the business. I think, in general, it's a good situation, said board member Chris Hudson, though he agreed that there needs to be some sort of indication that there is no parking along Clements Avenue. People have commented very favorably about the business, said Supervisor Robert J.J. Orth. I think this is the type of business that has diversity. The board also voted to approve a rezoning application that would allow the creation of a new 7-Eleven convenience store at Gloucester Point. The public hearing for this application was held in July. Moises Castro, care of Verdad Real Estate, submitted a rezoning application to reclassify the property from general business B1 conditional to B1, which would remove all proffered conditions associated with the previous zoning application in order to develop a 7-Eleven. The property was originally rezoned as B3 office business until 2003, when it was developed as an Eckerd Pharmacy and retail store under a B1 rezoning, which include proffered conditions regarding the building and site layout. Eckerd was then rebranded as Rite Aid, which was permanently closed in January 2024. The parcel has sat vacant ever since. The property can be currently developed as long as it maintains the architecture and site layout as proffered in 2003. Any changes would require the supervisors to remove the proffers. The building is located on 2.8 acres at the intersection of Route 17 South and Hook Road in Hayes. Surrounding property uses include commercial, residential, and vacant. Nearby commercial businesses are Advanced Auto Parts, Walgreens, and Asbury Electric. We have a lot of other shuttered buildings right now in our Gloucester Point area, said Hansen, and we're going to be closing two buildings for one. The development plans include shutting down the two other 7-Eleven stores nearby for the brand new 7-Eleven model, which is similar to Wawa and Sheetz. I just don't want two extra buildings sitting there unused and falling apart, said Hansen. We have enough empty buildings around, agreed Orth, who would like to see the other 7-Eleven buildings removed if the new one is built. I believe in landowners' rights, said Supervisor Joe Lemming when making the motion to approve the removal of the proffers. The board voted to remove the proffers on the property by a vote of 5-2, with Hansen and Hudson dissenting. Before returning to page one, closings Monday for Columbus Day holiday. All post offices, courts, county offices, libraries, and DMV customer service centers in Gloucester and Matthews will be closed Monday in observance of the Columbus Day holiday. Schools in Gloucester will be open while Matthews schools will be closed for a teacher workday. All waste facilities in Gloucester will be open, but the Matthews Transfer Station will be closed for employee training. All ABC stores will be open normal hours. Family holiday photos with a festive backdrop will be taken by reservation on Sunday, November 8th at Whitcomb Lodge, Beaver Dam Park in Gloucester. The event is sponsored by Gloucester Parks Recreation and Tourism, with a session costing $20 and reservations required. For more information, you can call 804-693-2355. GVFRS to hold open house on Sunday. The Gloucester County Fire and Rescue Squad will hold a fire prevention open house from 12:30 to 4:30 p.m. Sunday at the GVFRS Main Street Station 1. The program will include station tours, fire truck rides, a visit from Sparky the fire dog, demonstrations to learn how to use a fire extinguisher, and more. Educational materials, activity books, and fire hats will be available. For more information, visit gvfrs.org. And the Gazette Journal hosts October Shelter Fundraiser. The Gloucester Matthews Gazette Journal is hosting a fundraiser throughout October in support of the Gloucester Matthews Humane Society. Anyone who brings in a pet food or other shelter donation to the Gazette Journal during October will be entered to win a prize basket full of goodies. There are two baskets, one for those bringing donations to the Gloucester office and one for those bringing donations to the Matthews office. Each basket will contain gifts from participating businesses along Main Street in their respective county. Drop off your donations, get a raffle ticket, and follow along on social media as the Gazette Journal posts the businesses that generously donated prizes towards the basket. Donations will be accepted through October 30th, and the winner will be drawn during the first full week of November. A list of items needed from GMHS can be found on the Gloucester Matthews Gazette Journal Facebook page, along with more information in the coming weeks. Harmful waste collection is October 17th in Hays. Gloucester County's Residential Household Harmful Waste Collection Day will be held on Saturday, October 17th at the Hays Convenience Center on Guinea Road from 9 a.m. until 3 p.m. This special collection is the best way to rid your home of hazardous items in a way that is safe for your family, community, and the environment, the release stated. At this collection, Gloucester residents can dispose of the following: automobile, hazardous waste, auto freeze, brake and transmission fluids, gasoline and batteries. Painting supplies, including paints, thinners, epoxy, and wood preservatives. 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We continue now in Gloucester Gleanings. The Middle Peninsula and Northern Neck 2026 Walk to End Alzheimer's was held on Saturday morning in Gloucester Courthouse. 22 teams and 170 individuals participated. The walk started and ended at Botetourt Elementary School, with musician Bobby Blackhat serving as master of ceremony. Hickory Fork Haunted Trail Trunk or Treat set for October 23-24. The Hickory Fork Haunted Trail and Trunk or Treat benefiting Toys for Tots will be held the weekend of October 23-24 at 4783 Hickory Fork Road in Gloucester. Guests can enjoy a variety of activities throughout the event, including a spooky walking trail with hayride, trunk or treat, only on Saturday, October 24th from 5 to 6:30 p.m., movies and food and drink. All food and drinks will be available for an additional purchase with for favorites such as pulled pork barbecue and macaroni and cheese. The Haunted Trail will be held both Friday, 23 October, and Saturday, the 24th, from 6:30 to 9:30 p.m. Admission is $10 per person or a toy valued at $10 or more. Guests who choose to donate a toy are encouraged to bring a new, unwrapped toy. The Hickory Fork Haunted Trail and Trunk or Treat is more than just a night of scares. It is an opportunity for neighbors, families, businesses, and community members to come together, have fun, and make a difference for local children. This was according to Ashley Jones, Assistant Coordinator for the Middle Peninsula Northern Neck Toys for Tots. The Marine Toys for Tots Foundation is an IRS-recognized 501c3 not-for-profit public charity, which was created at the behest of the United States Marine Corps in 1991. For more information about the upcoming events in Gloucester, visit the Northern Neck Toys for Tots Facebook page. Names for are sought for Memorial Banner. The Gloucester residents will have until November 29th to make a $50 donation to have a loved one's name placed on a banner displayed in the courthouse circle from December 1 through January the 4th. Memorialized names will be read out loud at the county's annual tree lighting ceremony at 5 p.m. on December 5th, the day of the Gloucester Christmas and Holiday Parade. The tree and memorial name traditions are being carried out this year through Gloucester Parks Recreation and Tourism, which is taking $50 name reservations online. Christmas parade entries are also being taken online. Call 804-693-2355 or visit gloucesterva.gov, navigating to the PRT department page for details. Throughout October, Gloucester's Clean Community Office is holding a fall trash bash to encourage people to clean up litter around the county instead of just one Clean Gloucester Day event, which is typically takes place twice a year in the fall and spring. 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And we move now into the obituaries for this week. Niall Kenneth Cecil, 88, of Gloucester Point, passed away on September the 30th. The funeral service was held on Saturday, October the 3rd. Services were under the direction of Hogue Funeral Home. Brenda Susan Owens Almond, 73, of Gloucester, passed away October the 3rd. Funeral services are held today, 11 a.m., in the chapel of Andrews Funeral Home. Burial will be in Bellamy United Methodist Church Cemetery. Memorial donations may be made to either Gloucester Volunteer Fire and Rescue or to the VCU Health Pauli Heart Center at VCU MCV. Andrew's Funeral Home, Gloucester, is in charge of arrangements. Jackie Howard Edwards, Sr., 83 of Gloucester, passed away September the 25th. The family will receive friends at Hoag Funeral Home on Saturday, October 10th from 2 to 2:45, followed by the celebration of life service in the chapel. The interment will be private in memory of Jackie. Contributions may be made to Williamsburg Hospice House, 4445 Powhatan Parkway, Williamsburg, Virginia, 23188. Services are under the direction of Hoag Funeral Home and Crematory. Kenny Lee Ewell, 68, of Dutton, Virginia, passed away on October the 1st. A celebration of Kenny's life will be held Saturday, October 10th at 2 p.m. at Living Waters Church, 2061 Windsor Road in Dutton. A reception will follow in the Fellowship Hall. In lieu of flowers, memorial contributions may be made to Living Waters Attention Benevolence Fund to assist local families in need. The little things were never really little to him. Andrew's Funeral Home is in charge of the arrangements. Richard Richie Eugene Foster III, 57 of Hayes, passed away October the 3rd. A celebration of life service will be held at Hoag Funeral Home Monday, the 12th of October at 11 a.m. The interment will be private. In memory of Richie, contributions may be made to the Gloucester Matthews Humane Society P.O. Box 385 Gloucester 23061. Services are under the direction of Hoag Funeral Home and Crematory. William Bill Green Long, 76 of Matthews, passed away on October the 5th. A memorial service will be held 11 a.m. on Saturday, October 10th at Salem Church in Diggs. A luncheon will follow. In lieu of flowers, the family requests that memorial contributions be made to Salem Church, Gwynn's Island Church of the Nazarene, or the Matthews Volunteer Rescue Squad. Pamela Sue Mullins, 58 of Saluda, passed away on September the 17th. A celebration of life will be planned and posted at a later date. In lieu of flowers, contributions can be made in her honor to the American Foundation for Suicide Prevention or the American Cancer Society. Mary Ann Hodges Myers of Hayes passed away September the 26th. The funeral service will be held 11 a.m. Friday, October 9th at First Morning Star Baptist Church in Benna. Interment in Gloucesterfield Cemetery, Hayes, and the viewing will be 1 hour prior to the service. Service of comfort entrusted to J.K. Redmond Funeral Home in Shackelford's. Emily Marie Reynolds, 91 of Gloucester Point, passed away on September the 26th. A memorial service conducted by Pastor Ron Choi will be held at Bethany United Methodist Church, 1860 Hayes Road in Gloucester Point on Thursday, October 8th at 11 a.m. That's today. The family will receive friends prior 10 to 10:45, and a reception will follow. The services are under the direction of Hoag Funeral Home and Crematory. Diane Atherton Sadler, 86, passed away on October the 7th. For funeral entombment and entombment services, please contact Faulkner Funeral Homes, Foster Faulkner Chapel. All are welcome to join the family at Matthews Chapel after the service, which it does not give a date for the service. You will have to contact them. James R. Jimmy West, 79, of Hayes, passed away on October the 2nd. In accordance with Jimmy's wishes, funeral services will be private and are under the direction of Hoag Funeral Home and Crematory. James Clarence Schroer, 78, of Gloucester, passed away on October the 2nd. He proudly served his country in the United States Air Force. And the family will receive friends and visitors on October the 17th from noon to 4 p.m. at 6232 Almondsville Road, Gloucester, Virginia. A private service will be held at a later date. In Next Door Neighbors, two aviation pioneers to be honored at Hummel Field. The Northern Neck Middle Peninsula Chapter of the Virginia Aeronautical Historical Society will hold a presentation and dedication of two VAHS Hall of Fame portraits when the group meets next Thursday, October the 15th. Members of the group will tour the new terminal building at Hummel Field and dedicate the portraits prior to its traditional lunch buffet at the Pilot House restaurant in Topping after the dedication. Portraits will be dedicated for Anne Baumgartner, Carl of Kilmarnock, and Maud Maxine Walker of Deltaville. Both women, now deceased, were pilots from the area. The group will gather at Hummel Field Airport's new terminal building at 11:30 with the ceremony at noon. The buffet lunch will follow at 12:30 p.m. The terminal opened in May after the runway was realigned and expanded in 2022. Dick Janel, chairman of the VAHS State Board, will present the two portraits and bios for display and give a presentation on more about VAHS. The VAHS goal is to get the Hall of Fame portraits with biographies of roughly 150 people important to Virginia aviation close to their homes where people can see and appreciate them, a release stated. Inducted in 2000, Carl took her first flight in a J-3 Piper Cub in 1940. Her addiction to flying was immediate, and she declared, "This is what I was made for." During World War II, she became a Woman's Air Force service pilot and was the only WASP to serve as a military test pilot. She flew in flight refueling test missions, tested new gun sights, and flew the RP-47E, which was the first fighter with a pressurized cockpit. In October 1944, she became the world's first woman to fly a turbojet-powered aircraft, the Bell YP-59A, a distinction that would remain unchallenged for 10 years. Carl was honored to become a personal friend of Orville Wright and served as his escort to numerous aviation events for many years. Inducted in 2002, Walker soloed a Piper J-3 in November 1940 and received her private license in February 1941. She taught instruments to Piedmont aviation pilots in Link Trainers in Norfolk and was actively involved in the Civil Air Patrol program, where she often flew PT-17 Stearman. As a flight instructor, she provided many pilots both primary and advanced flying training. In 1957, she and fellow pilot Louise Smith competed in the Women's International Air Race from Texas to Cuba. In 1959, Maxine became the first female air traffic controller at the Richmond Tower. She retired from the FAA in 1981. She operated temporary control towers at both the Shannon and Hummel Field fly-ins for many years. She served on the airport committee for Hummel Airport in Middlesex County and the board of directors of the Virginia Aeronautical Historical Society. Walker was active in the women's pilot organization 99s for 55 years. The group meets on the third Thursday of the month, except December, and holds presentations on current and historical civilian and military interests and beyond. You can email Nelson Jody at Verizon.net for more information. Include VAHS in the subject line. R.S. Bristow Store in Urbana celebrated its 150th anniversary on October the 1st with an open house and special discounts on a wide variety of men's and women's items, household goods, jewelry, gifts, and more. The store owner is Linda Ludicky. A preschooler dies of influenza. A Virginia preschool-aged child has died from the flu, and this region includes Gloucester and Matthews counties, and was recently determined to be the third confirmed influenza-associated pediatric death for the 2025-2026 flu season in Virginia. According to a press release from VDH, the case was identified using a retrospective records research and was reported to the state's respiratory illness dashboard as of September 29th. To protect the family's privacy, VDH did not provide any additional information about the child. VDH said that in order to prevent flu, everyone 6 months old or older, with rare exceptions, should get the flu vaccine every season. The annual seasonal flu vaccine is the best way to help reduce the risk of getting flu and any of its potentially serious complications, said the release. The best time to get the vaccine is by the end of October, but it's never too late. The vaccine will provide protection as long as flu viruses are circulating. Flu activity begins increasing in early October and continues to late May, often peaking in January or February. The updated flu vaccine includes protection against three strains of flu virus, and the press release including the influenza A H3N2 subclade K virus that was widespread during the 2025-2026 flu season. Other ways to prevent flu include washing hands with soap and water or using an alcohol-based sanitizer, cover coughs and sneezes with a tissue or the inside of the elbow rather than an open hand, and stay at home when you feel sick. COVID-19 vaccines are available for everyone 6 months old or older, and they are especially recommended for those at high risk of severe disease, including older adults, infants, and pregnant women. The Virginia Department of Health recommends getting an updated COVID-19 vaccine if eligible, because vaccine protection decreases over time. And the RSV, which is respiratory syncytial virus, vaccines are recommended for all adults age 75 and older. A single dose of one vaccine is the recommendation. People aged 50 to 75 years old have a health condition should speak with their healthcare provider to decide if they should receive the RSV vaccine. An adult 50 years or older who received an RSV vaccine in a previous season does not need a dose this season. All babies should be protected from RSV by one of two immunization options: a maternal vaccine given during pregnancy or a monoclonal antibody given to the baby. These immunizations have been shown to cut the risk of hospitalization significantly for infants going into their first RSV season, said the release. Community Conservation Day to be held in Deltaville on October 24th. York River Steward, Virginia Cooperative Extension, and Middlesex County Public Library invite residents of Matthews and Middlesex counties to the second Community Conservation Day hosted by Middlesex County Public Library at the Deltaville Library. The event will be held from 9 a.m. to 2 p.m. on Saturday, October 24th. For more information, contact Leslie Ann Hammond at leslieann.hammond@yorkriverstewart.org. The event brings together community organizations for residents to learn about local opportunities of outdoor recreation and conservation efforts, a release stated. They include Virginia Cooperative Extension, Matthews Middlesex Master Gardener, Virginia Department of Forestry, Matthews Outdoor Clubs, Friends of Dragon Run, Middle Peninsula Planning District Commission, Tidewater Oyster Gardeners Association, Historic Virginia Land Conservancy, Tidewater Soil and Water Conservation District, John Clayton Chapter of the Virginia Native Plant Society, 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Adding trees to a property creates habitat for wildlife, increases beauty, improves management of stormwater runoff, and energy efficiency during the summer months, the release stated. And Virginia farmland values continue to climb, reflecting the national trend. Virginia farmland values continued their climb in 2026, mirroring a national trend that has pushed agricultural land prices to record highs, even as the pace of growth has slowed. According to the U.S. Department of Agriculture's 2026 land value summary, Virginia farm real estate averaged $6,300 per acre this year. That's up 3.3% from $6,100 in 2025. Crop land values rose 3.7% to $6,400 per acre, while pasture averaged $5,430 an acre, up 2.5%. Those values have Virginia above national averages for all three categories. USDA reported U.S. farm real estate at $4,500 per acre, cropland at $6,020 per acre, and pasture at $2,000 in 2026. Virginia also topped the Appalachian regional averages of $5,820 for farm real estate, $6,190 for cropland, and $4,880 for pasture. The total value of Virginia's farm, land, and buildings reached $43.92 billion in 2025, up 2.8%. American Farm Bureau Federation economist Daniel Munch said the figures show farmland has remained a resilient asset despite tighter margins across portions of the farm economy. Development, energy projects, outside investment, and generational ownership changes can intensify competition for a limited land base, leaving land technically agricultural but less available for affordable for farmers who want to use it. And this was said by Tony Banks, Senior Assistant Director of Commodity Marketing for Virginia Farm Bureau. And moving into the arts section of this week's paper, Flatiron to hold Bluegrass Roots Revival on Saturday. The Bluegrass Roots Revival, featuring three bands celebrating traditional bluegrass music, will be held from 4:30 to 9:30 p.m. on Saturday at Flatiron's Crossroad, 7709 Flatiron Road in Gloucester. Doors open at 3:30 p.m. with Old City Barbecue food truck and beer, wine, and soft drinks at the Fix Bar. Headlining the show will be Josh Grigsby and County Line, playing a mixture of traditional, contemporary, and original tunes.

in Gloucester. Doors open at 3:30 p.m. with Old City Barbecue food truck and beer, wine, and soft drinks at the Fix Bar. Headlining the show will be Josh Grigsby and County Line, playing a mixture of traditional contemporary and original tunes along with some grassed-up country songs. The group was awarded the 2015 Bluegrass Band of Virginia Championship by the Virginia Folk Music Association, said a press release. In addition, Grigsby was voted first place for male vocals in 2014. The band was the winner of the Bluegrass by the Bay Festival in Gloucester. Bill Jenkins and the Virginia Mountain Boys, a Gloucester-based favorite, will also perform. Jenkins was honored by Governor Terry McAuliffe in 2014 for his more than 50 years of serving as an ambassador for Virginia's musical traditions. He was inducted into the Virginia Music Hall of Fame. Rappahannock Crossing, a Deltaville-based band, will round out the talent, playing a diverse range of bluegrass music, playing traditional, original, and contemporary pieces. Tickets are $30, available online at flatironcrossroads.com. 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Speaker Series launches at Fine Arts Museum with Talk of Yorktown campaign. The Fine Arts Museum of Gloucester will launch its new Speaking of Speaker Series at 2 p.m. on Saturday, October 17th, with Speaking of the Yorktown Campaign, featuring Major General retired Vincent de Kitespotter, Ph.D. of Paris, France. It is free and open to the public. The new series invites visitors to look beyond the objects, artwork, and stories on view at the museum through conversations with historians, artists, scholars, and special guests, said a press release. Programs will explore topics connected to Gloucester's history, art, and community. For the inaugural program, De Kitespotter will trace French military involvement in the American Revolution from 1777 to 1783, from military advisors serving alongside the Continental Army to French naval operations. His presentation will focus on the Yorktown campaign and the combination of French and American land and naval forces that contributed to the campaign's outcome, said the release. The program complements the museum's current exhibition, Six Scenes, One Place, The Story of Gloucester, which explores six moments in Gloucester's history through art and historic objects. One of those scenes depicts the Battle of the Hook, fought in Gloucester during the Yorktown campaign just days before the British surrender at Yorktown. The 45-minute presentation will be followed by a 15-minute question and answer session and refreshments. The Fine Arts Museum at Gloucester is open from 10 a.m. to 5 p.m. Tuesday through Saturday. There's an art lecture next Thursday at Flatiron Crossroads. Why Paint Portraits in the 21st Century will be the first lecture in the 2026-2027 lecture season of the Middle Peninsula Fine Arts Association of Gloucester. Stephen Polson, an artist and teacher who has had a lifelong passion for drawing and painting portraits, will be the speaker. He will give his talk at 7:15 p.m. next Thursday, October 15th at Flatiron Crossroads, 7709 Flatiron Road in Gloucester. Polson began his formal study at age 16 at the Art Students League in New York City, then went on to receive a fine arts degree in 1984 from the Cooper Union for the Advancement for Science and Art. He has won numerous awards for his painting, including an Elizabeth T. Greenshields Foundation grant and the Allied Artists of America Gold Medal Honor. Among Polson's notable commissions are General Colin Powell, Madeleine Albright, and Condoleezza Rice for the U.S. Department of State. Stephen Schwartzman, founder of the Blackstone Group for Schwartzman College at Tsinghua University,

0: and many others. In addition to his portrait painting, Polson has taught on the faculty of the Art Students League Grand Central Academy and Pratt Institute, as well as privately at his studio. In January, he will be moving to Williamsburg, Virginia. For more information about Polson's work, visit stephenpolson.com. For more information about the association, email mpfaa1958@gmail.com. The Middle Peninsula Fine Arts Association of Gloucester was established in 1958 and is a Virginia Museum of Fine Arts community member. And Allison Kelly, the author of The Hauntings of DOG Street, a paranormal fiction series that sends modern-day characters searching for Colonial Williamsburg's ghosts, will be featured author Monday on WXGM 99.1 FM. The interview will be available afterward on the Chesapeake Bay Writers podcast page. You've been listening to highlights from the Gloucester Matthews Gazette Journal on the WHRO Voice. 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Coming up next, a rebroadcast of today's Virginian Pilot and Daily Press. My name is Lisa Wylam. I thank you for joining us. Be well.
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2: Hello and welcome to the WHRO Voice, where we will be reading local, regional, and national highlights from the Virginian Pilot, dated October 12th, 2026. Our audio reading programs are specifically designed for and primarily directed to people who are blind, visually impaired, or have other conditions preventing them from reading standard printed material. Our readers are volunteers. My name is Greg Cutter. And my reading partner is
3: Patricia Raymond.
2: Good morning, Patricia.
3: Good morning, Greg.
2: Okay, let's get going. And of course, we start with the first page of the Virginian Pilot. The article is entitled "Energy Ceasefire for Russia and Ukraine." Trump announces deal, but not details. Diesel sale targeted. This is written by Susie Blaine, Elise Morton, and Colin Binkley of the Associated Press. The byline is Washington. President Donald Trump said Sunday that Russia and Ukraine had agreed to a energy ceasefire in the four-and-a-half-year-old war, but he offered no details on his terms. Trump's brief social media post said only that the ceasefire took effect immediately, adding, "Do not break it." Moscow did not immediately comment, and the White House did not clarify Trump's post. Ukrainian President Volodymyr Zelensky said in an evening address that the country, quote, welcomed such an announcement, but also said that Russia on Sunday was still hitting energy infrastructure in Kyiv and Kharkiv. Today, there was a statement from the President of the United States that an energy ceasefire had been secured. This is good news for everyone, and it's important that it become reality, he said. Ukraine is ready to refrain from striking Russian infrastructure, and we count on the same readiness from Russia, as well as on an agreement reached by the President of the United States on this matter, he added. Also, a bipartisan group of six U.S. senators on Sunday called for the Trump administration to immediately reverse course on a plan to purchase diesel from Russia as part of an effort to lower fuel prices. Trump shocked lawmakers when he announced on social media Friday that he struck a deal with Russia, with Russian President Vladimir Putin on a phone call. He said Russia will immediately supply more than 300,000 tons of diesel to the American and global market, followed by an additional 500,000 tons in November and will a million tons immediately thereafter. Russia will deliver an additional 3 million tons within a short period of time after that, he wrote. Four Republican senators and two Democratic senators signed on to a statement released Sunday in protesting the deal. They said the administration failed to consult with Congress or submit any explanation to justify its decision as required by statute. The United States should not provide Putin with a financial lifeline while Russia continues to kill Ukrainian civilians. The administration must immediately reverse course, they wrote. The Republican senators who signed on to the statement are Senator Susan Collins of Maine, Lisa Murkowski of Alaska, Tom Tillis of North Carolina, and John Curtis of Utah. The Democratic senators are Jean Shaheen of New Hampshire and Richard Blumenthal of Connecticut. Tillis, in an interview that aired Sunday on NBC's Meet the Press, said there's a legitimate case for saying the president is not following the law if the administration goes through with its diesel purchase plan. We were very clear that Russia is the aggressor. Russia is the one who can end this war by backing out of the territory they occupied, Tillis said. Russia has sought to deny Ukrainian civilians power, heat, and running water over the course of the war, hoping to wear down public resistance to Moscow's full-scale invasion. Ukrainian officials described the strategy as weaponizing winter. Zelensky said Ukraine has proposed many de-escalatory steps by Putin, but Putin had one answer to all of them, yet. We do hope that he finally says something different to America, Ukraine, and the entire world. He said Kiev is maintaining contact with the U.S., and he thanked Americans for their support. Earlier, posted on X, he said he had spoken with Canadian Prime Minister Mark Carney, Finnish President Alexander Stubb, and NATO Secretary General Mark Rutte. In an interview broadcast Sunday, Zelensky said Kiev was ready to stop striking Russian refineries if Moscow halted attacks on Ukraine's energy system. And he asked Trump to press the Kremlin to agree. We are asking President Trump to give them a signal not to attack energy infrastructure of Ukraine, he told ABC's This Week. Trump said Saturday that it was time for Ukraine to get a new president, suggesting Zelensky had not done enough to end the war and blaming him for the high diesel prices in the U.S. Zelensky said in response to Trump's comments that Ukraine could hold elections if Russia agreed to a 60-day ceasefire. Give us 2 months, 60 days off, total ceasefire, 60 days, and we will organize elections, he said, adding that Ukraine would be ready to accept whatever choice its people made. Zelensky said holding an election during the war would be unlawful according to Ukraine's constitution and that Ukraine would need security guarantees to allow for safe voting. Ukraine has been under martial law since Putin launched the full-scale invasion in February 2022, and its constitution bars elections while it remains in force. Beyond the legal barrier, a nationwide vote would be vulnerable to Russian attacks, and organizing one is widely seen as logistically impossible, with roughly a fifth of the country held by Russia, millions of Ukrainians displaced abroad, and soldiers on the front line. Zelensky's term expired in May 2024, but the Constitution allows him to remain in office until a new president is sworn in. The exchange came as Kiev pressed its campaign against Russian infrastructure with a drone attack Sunday shutting down a data center east of Moscow. It was the third strike on the facilities in 4 days. Moscow residents described the disruption to everyday tasks. All right. Okay. Would you please continue?
3: Also on page one of the A1 of the October the 12th, 2026, and above the fold, high-speed extension coming to Peninsula. $2 million in federal funds will help residents gain faster internet access. This is by Devlin Epting, a staff writer. Tired of seeing spinning wheels on buffering videos and websites that load at a glacial pace? So is Newport News. That's why the city is investing in infrastructure to get more people connected to the high-speed internet. The city announced last week its plans to kickstart its digital infrastructure expansion initiative using a $2 million federal investment. The money will be used to lay high-speed fiber network cables from Newport News and Hampton through the Hampton Roads Bridge Tunnel and Monitor Merrimack Memorial Bridge Tunnel and connect to existing fiber networks in Southampton Roads. Digital infrastructure is in demand as residents, businesses, and localities are consuming more data in recent years, according to Newport News Innovation Program Manager Marlon McDaniel. He said 30% of Newport News residents don't have high-speed internet access, and the city needs system updates to ensure residents and businesses can stay connected. Quote, that limits how much data can be downloaded in a home, in a business, or sent out to other places where data is going to need to go. So that's really the big gap we're trying to address, McDaniel said. Quote, and we've seen communities successfully address this gap. Residents without fiber access currently top out at 1 gigabyte download speeds, according to McDaniel, with people usually experiencing slower service than that. With the fiber upgrades, he says they can expect to experience 10 gigabytes per second. The $2 million in federal funding was included in the 2026 Consolidated Appropriations Act as community project funding, sponsored by Democratic U.S. Representative Bobby Scott. Extending the peninsula's fiber network across the two bridges would cost roughly $1.5 million each, said McDaniel, meaning the funds would only cover phases of the larger project. The city is conducting needs assessments to understand how much new infrastructure is required, which will be ready by the end of the year. Fiber networks are one aspect of Newport News digital infrastructure that were mentioned alongside data centers at a recent town hall discussion. But McDaniel said the investment is not specifically meant to attract data centers to the city. Quote, could data centers, in theory, if they were here, which is not in the cards, use it? Yeah, trucks can use our roads, McDaniel said. But that's something they could ultimately use, but we don't have any sort of data center conversations or investments happening right now. The peninsula has lagged behind Southampton Roads in upgrading its connectivity. The Southside Network Authority has spent the last few years building out a more than 100-mile fiber cable ring across Chesapeake, Norfolk, Portsmouth, Suffolk, and Virginia Beach. The five cities banded together to form the authority to oversee the project and share ownership. According to Southside Network Authority Executive Director Marcellus Nixon, the goal of that project is to build a technology highway across the region so that internet service providers can come and plug into local communities. Quote, we're building I-64, Nixon said. We're basically building the most expensive portion, which is the backbone. Newport News project is not directly a part of that regional plan, Nixon said, although the authority is acting as a consultant for Hampton and Newport News to best appropriate funding as it comes in. Nixon says his goal is to have peninsula localities coordinate with the authority to build out its own fiber ring that matches the Southampton Roads counterpart and can link residents in any part of the region to high-speed internet. Quote, our goal is to build fiber in the entire Hampton Roads area that will allow any municipality, including Pocosin, Yorktown, Williamsburg, and James City County, to connect to Chesapeake and Suffolk. So it's all connected, Nixon said.
2: Interesting. All right, so on this, continuing on the first page of the October 12th issue of the pilot, deliberating death. Botched execution, planned execution, renewed debate over punishment. And it's accompanied by a large photo of soldiers standing on a tank with the subtitle, Soldiers Attend 2009 Memorial Service at Fort Hood in Texas for People Who Were Killed in the Shooting at the Military Base. This is written by Nicholas Bogle Burroughs of the New York Times. Within the span of 8 days, the country learned of a failed execution and successful execution, and that had been promised to be live streamed by military firing squad before year's end. The most severe form of punishment. There are roughly 2,000 people on death row nationwide. Execution has taken center stage in the nation already split politically and culturally, amplifying divisions just weeks before a pivotal midterm election. Death penalty opponents have seized upon the blundered attempt to kill Christa Pike in Tennessee to push for an end to the death penalty. Conversely, the nation's top military official said Thursday that the United States would carry out the government's first public execution since 1936. The announcement of the Pentagon chief, Pete Hegseth, and its timing amplify the salient place that the death penalty has taken in the nation's polarized political landscape in President Donald Trump's second term. On the day Trump returned to office, he urged prosecutors across the country to pursue and carry out capital punishment. In 2025, states executed more people than they had since 2009, largely driven by a sharp jump in Florida under Governor Ron DeSantis, a Republican. The failed execution of Pike, who survived two doses of pentobarbital that may have been injected improperly, has galvanized death penalty opponents, who have denounced what they see as grisly example of capital punishment's faults. And the two events together have brought the issue of the death penalty, something that has for decades taken place in hidden rooms inside mostly rural prisons, back to the forefront of Americans' minds. What we're seeing is the brutality of the institution of the death penalty coming back into public focus, said Mark Osler, a law professor at the University of St. Thomas in Minneapolis, who has studied the death penalty. Tennessee didn't intend to do that. The federal government does. Given that there have been a rise in executions, it's a good time to have that debate. Nearly 1,700 people have been executed in the last 50 years, including Jamal Howard, 46, who was put to death Wednesday in Texas, according to the Death Penalty Information Center, with a peak of 98 killed in 1999. Howard had been convicted of during a 2000 robbery. Tennessee had sought to execute Pike for her 1995 killing of her classmate, 19-year-old Colleen Slummer. While 27 states retain the death penalty, fewer than half of those have carried out an execution in the last 5 years. Virginia abolished the penalty in 2021, and Ohio's Republican Governor Mike DeWine said in June that he wanted the state to do so as well. In modern times, lethal injections have been used far more than any other method, though states have turned to alternative methods, new and old, in recent years. Several have authorized the firing squad, and two, Alabama and Louisiana, have used the novel method of asphyxiation via nitrogen. Public opinion polls have shown support for the death penalty steadily declining in recent decades, though a majority of Americans still support it. One poll from this summer found that two-thirds were in favor. Still, the specter of live streaming the execution of Nidal Hassan, a former Army major who was convicted of murdering 13 people, mostly soldiers, and wounding dozens more at Fort Hood in Texas in 2009, have upset many who might otherwise support his killing. Hassan should face the death penalty, but making his execution public and streaming it? Beyond disgusting, said Tom Tillis, Republican of North Carolina, wrote on social media. Public executions are what oppressive dictatorships like Iran and Afghanistan do. It should not be happening in America. Hassan, now 56, was motivated by his radical views of Islam to carry out the killings in retaliation for America's wars in Afghanistan and Iraq. He was wounded by a responding officers, and is now paralyzed from the waist down, raising the possibility that he could be transported in a wheelchair to his execution, scheduled for December 3rd. Hedseth said Hussein would be killed at Fort Hood around the same time of day, early afternoon, that he committed the crimes. The reactions to the announcement fell largely along ideological lines. Republicans are much more likely to support capital punishment, but were far from uniform, underscoring the complexity of the issue. Some Roman Catholic leaders condemned the execution plans. The Catholic Church has long opposed the death penalty as part of its theological commitment to humans across their lifespans, though recent U.S. bishops have prioritized ending abortion and defending immigrants. Archbishop Paul Coakley, president of the U.S. Conference of Catholic Bishops, called the planned live stream a barbaric promotion of the culture of death and warned it could harm the country. The public execution, even of one who has done grave harm, will only further undermine the moral fabric of our nation and be a blight on the conscience of its people, he said. President J.D. Vance, an atheist turned Catholic, said Friday that he would not watch the execution if it was live streamed, and also cast doubts on the idea, saying, "I don't know if that's what's actually going to happen." But the sign of continued sharp divide that the Trump movement has carved in American Christianity, an energetic cohort of right-wing Christians defended the live stream on biblical grounds. Joss Howerton, the pastor of Lake Point Church, an evangelical congregation with locations in and around Dallas, argued on social media that executions in the Bible were carried out publicly as deterrents. "I do not think you can say it's unbiblical or automatically wrong," he said of the public executions, noting that passages describe public stonings. The prospect of a public execution was raised prominently around the turn of the century when some proposed televising the killing of Timothy McVeigh. McVeigh, convicted of carrying out the Oklahoma City bombings in 1995 that killed 168 people, himself had urged as much in a letter to the Oklahoman newspaper in which he argued equal access to his execution. "A reasonable solution seems obvious. Hold a true public execution. Allow the public broadcast." In the end, he was executed by lethal injection at the Indiana prison in 2001, with a couple of dozen people watching his death in person, and about 232 more, including survivors and their relatives, viewing on closed-circuit television from Oklahoma City. Notably, Hassan has said he wants to be killed for his crimes, saying he sees that as an opportunity for martyrdom, though he does not appear to expect the firing squad or a public death. "I'm paraplegic and could be in jail for the rest of my life," he told Military Panel in 2010. "However, if I died by lethal injection, I could still be a martyr." All right, Pat.
3: Boy.
2: Yeah, that's a pleasant news.
3: A lighter topic. This front we have
2: there we go.
3: Wars in Ukraine and Russia,
2: yeah.
3: Death, high-speed internet, and I get another lighthearted article.
2: Well, great.
3: Virginia Beach seeks limits on 24/7 Ocean Park front parks. City Council approval sought to close venues in resort area overnight. This is by Stacy Parker, a staff writer. Dateline Virginia Beach. Three public oceanfront parks may soon close overnight with restricted hours in line with other city recreation parks and library properties. The City Council will consider an ordinance this fall to close 17th, 24th, and 31st Street parks from 7 p.m. to 6 a.m. Quote, "It does allow us an additional enforcement tool to be able to close a park or to move individuals from a place where they shouldn't be," Deputy City Manager Amanda Jarrett told members of the Resort Advisory Commission this month. Quote, "This would give us the ability to say the park's closed. You have to move to the boardwalk or to a public right-of-way." Jarrett was providing a 2026 resort area update on a range of topics, from public safety initiatives to parking improvements and marketing efforts. During the summer months and into the fall, concerts and other events have been held in each of the oceanfront parks. They have been open 24 hours a day for years. If approved, the new rules would prohibit public access to park areas, including green spaces as well as the park stages, canopies, and loading zones. It's unclear if the city plans to inform the public with signs only or if barriers would be used. Jarrett said the new law would not apply during city-sponsored events or events authorized by city-issued permit. It would also not apply to any city employee or authorized agent while performing official duties. City officials would not say what exactly prompted them to consider the closures. In recent years, 17th Street Park has become a popular spot for so-called impromptu events and other gatherings in the spring, some of which have resulted in violence. Plans are in the works to move a public police substation to the Dairy Queen building adjacent to the 17th Street Park next fall. Virginia Beach closes city recreation parks and library properties overnight, though those closures are enforceable from sunset to sunrise. A city spokesperson was unable to provide information about the proposed penalty to be enforced at the oceanfront parks, but entering or remaining in a recreation park after hours is subject to a misdemeanor and a fine between $200 and $500, city law states. In 2024, the city council approved restricting the hours that people can be on library grounds and parking lots. These areas are closed between 8 p.m. and 8 a.m. A person who remains on or enters city library property between those hours for more than a total of 30 minutes will receive a Class 4 misdemeanor, the law states. It does not apply to the joint use library at 1700 College Crescent.
2: Okay, thank you. Let's go to the second page now of the Virginia Pilots October 12th issue. Okay, well, I'm flawless. Anyway, the first article, actually we're going to kind of switch to a little bit of education here on the second page. Virginia Tech Board to consider appointing its next leader this week. Sands announced plans in April to step down as president. This is by Ethan Hunt of the Roanoke Times, and its byline is Blacksburg. The Virginia Tech Board of Visitors will consider a resolution Wednesday to appoint the school's 17th president, the university announced Friday. The board will hold a special meeting Wednesday to consider the appointment. The search began in April when President Tim Sands announced plans to step down. Sands, who has served for 12 years, said he would help guide his successor's transition. Board member Nancy Dye has led the presidential search committee responsible for identifying the next president. The committee includes the Board of Visitors, along with representatives of faculty, staff, students, and alumni. In late July, Dye said the committee had narrowed the candidate pool to about 40 people. That's quite a narrowing. That disclosure came the same day Dye announced that the subcommittee would take over candidate interviews to be more nimble after the university lost out on a prospective candidate to another school. During a September 18th public meeting that lasted 1 minute, Dye announced that the committee would conduct final interviews before October 5th. Our objective is first and foremost securing the right leader to meet the challenges of the future, Dye said at the time. The October 14th date for concluding the search is earlier than the flexible 7-month timeline the Board of Visitors agreed to in June, which set an original target of December. The timeline is closer to the one former rector John Rokovich supported before Governor Abigail Spanberger removed him from the board in May. Rokovich had said the university could identify a successor as early as July and no later than October. He argued that the search needed to move quickly because lengthy searches in the past have caused Virginia Tech to lose qualified candidates. Spanberger officially removed Rokovich for unspecified conduct and ethics violations. Before she acted, the Democratic lawmakers had accused the 81-year-old rector of trying to replace Sands before Spanberger could reshape the predominantly Republican-aligned Board of Visitors. Rokovich immediately agreed to allow Spanberger's appointments to the Board of Visitors to serve on the presidential search committee. However, before the search reached its conclusion, Spanberger had finalized all 4 appointments to the board, and the appointees were serving on the committee as full Board of Visitor members. The meeting will begin at 1 p.m. Wednesday, university's official said. It will be live streamed.
3: Might be a good show.
2: Oh, yeah, let's do the second.
3: Okay. Virginia teacher vacancies drop. Rate falls to below 3% for the first time ever since the pandemic. And this is by Anna Bryson of the Richmond Times-Dispatch. Virginia teacher vacancy rates fell below 3% this school year for the first time since before the pandemic. The Commonwealth started this school year with roughly 2,724 teacher vacancies, a 2.1% teacher vacancy rate, down from 3.4% last school year, according to state data collected during the summer. The teacher vacancy rate peaked in 2023 and 2024 at about 4.8%. Before the pandemic, the rate hovered below 1% for years. The state credited local school divisions' recruitment and retention efforts, as well as the state's deep investments in compensation for teachers. Quote, a teacher in every classroom is critical to student success in school and in life, and the Virginia Department of Education is deeply proud that divisions are averaging less than 3% vacancy rate for the first time since the pandemic, said VDOE Assistant Superintendent of Strategic Communications, Alicia Schwenk. Quote, we're pleased to see these collective efforts pay off for Virginia's students and look forward to working with divisions to ensure this rate goes down further, particularly in subject and geographic areas that may be harder to staff. According to the National Education Association, Virginia's teacher pay remains below the national average. The Commonwealth's average teacher salary is $69,254, about $5,000 below the national average teacher salary of $74,495, according to an August report from the NEA. Virginia ranks number 26 in the nation for average teacher pay, but ranks number 15 for starting teacher salary, which averages $50,448. Carol Bauer, president of the Virginia Education Association, the statewide teachers union, said fewer empty classrooms is good news for Virginia students, but 3% should not become the new normal. She noted that this year's vacancy rate is still six times higher than at some points before the pandemic. She also noted that the vacancies are not spread evenly. Quote, for example, in Petersburg, nearly one in three teaching positions is vacant. Statewide averages can hide the communities where the students are hit hardest, and those are the communities that can least afford it, Bauer said. Quote, and while the Commonwealth has raised pay, these raises have not kept up with inflation since 2019. Adjusted for inflation, the average Virginia educator is still earning thousands of dollars less than before the pandemic. Their real pay has gone down, not up. If we want to keep the teachers we have and bring in new ones to the profession, we have to close that gap for good. Virginia should be proud of this progress and determined to finish the job. The most critical shortage area, according to state data, is in the special education from pre-K to 12th grade. The second biggest shortage is in elementary education, and the third is in secondary science. Status in scholarship program, quote, in question. Virginia was the first state in the nation to opt into the federal scholarship tax credit, the first national school choice scholarship program, but there's a chance it will rescind its decision to participate. Former Governor Glenn Youngkin opted into the program earlier this year before he left office, but Virginia still needs to complete the full legal process to join. Quote, I think the current status of where we are remains in question, Governor Abigail Spanberger said Friday morning. We're continuing to evaluate the program. Under the new program, which launches January 1st, taxpayers who donate to an organization passing out the scholarships will receive a dollar-for-dollar tax credit of up to $1,700 annually, or up to $3,400 for married couples filing jointly. Virginia is one of 30 states that made an advanced election to participate. Critics argue that the tax credit is a school voucher program using public money for private school tuition. According to the U.S. Treasury, roughly 96% of children in participating states would be eligible to receive the scholarship funds. The scholarship funds can be used toward private or homeschooling or for public school students for extra learning expenses like tutoring.
2: Okay. Well, I'm going to go to the bottom of the second page of the October 12th pilot, Region Briefs. Portsmouth. Police officer shoots a man. Police officer shot and injured a man early Sunday after responding to reports of gunfire, according to the Portsmouth Police Department. Officers responded at 2:09 a.m. to the 4600 block of George Washington Highway, police said in a release. The officers arrived and they encountered a large crowd. During the response, an officer discharged his weapon, striking an adult male, according to the release. Police did not provide details of what led to the officer firing the weapon and whether the man who was shot was suspected of being involved in the reported gunfire. Officers rendered medical aid to the man until medics arrived and transported him to a local hospital. Police did not release additional information about his condition. Virginia State Police will independently investigate the shooting, while Portsmouth Police will conduct an internal administrative review. The investigation remains active, and no additional details were available Sunday. Transportation. HRBT's lanes reopen. Yay. The westbound Hampton Roads Bridge Tunnel toward Hampton reopens early Sunday after crews completed repaving work ahead of schedule, according to the Virginia Department of Transportation. Crews finished milling, paving, and pavement markings in the remaining westbound travel lane after completing repaving in both westbound lanes. The tunnel reopened at 3 a.m. Crews are scheduled to begin eastbound tunnel closure towards Norfolk on Friday for additional repaving. The first closure will run from 9 p.m. Friday to 5 a.m. Monday, with the second weekend closure planned for October 30th to November 2nd, if needed. Newport News. Safety patrol victim identified. Virginia State Police released the name of a Hampton man who was killed last month after being struck by a vehicle in a crash scene on Interstate 64 in Newport News. Clay Fitchett, 60, was identified as the victim after investigators notified his next of kin, state police said Saturday. Police responded to an early September 19th to reports of a sleeping motorist on I-64 near Jefferson Avenue overpass. A state police vehicle was struck from behind by a Kia Sorento driven by Newport News resident Wongi Gordon, according to a preliminary investigation. Fitchett, a safety patrol officer professional at the scene, was then struck by a third uninvolved vehicle, an orange Dodge Charger, that fled the scene, police said. Gordon, 44, was charged with reckless driving and driving while his license was suspended, according to police. Authorities continue to search for the driver of the Dodge Charger. Why don't we go to the third page, Pat?
3: Why don't we do that?
2: Let's do it.
3: So great. It's one about therapy dogs. I love therapy dogs. Colorado school calls in the dogs. Canine therapists help bring calm joy after 2025 shooting. This is by Thomas Pelport and Olga R. Rodriguez of the Associated Press. It is Dateline Evergreen, Colorado.
2: It has a nice picture of a fellow with some dogs there.
3: Oh, they're beautiful dogs. And both of them are Goldens.
2: Yeah.
3: And one of them is called Polenta, which makes me very happy. Anyway, with wagging tails and kind eyes, the four-legged staff members of Evergreen High School welcome students each morning, walk the halls, and visit classrooms to offer a loving, calming presence and moments of joy to a student body still processing a school shooting. Noreen and Polenta, two golden Labrador retrievers, joined the high school southwest of Denver to help students relieve stress and stay focused as they heal from last year's trauma after a student shot and wounded two of his peers before shooting himself. Quote, every morning after I get off the bus, I have to say hi to these two. It's the first thing I do every day, said Fisher Helbron, a junior at Evergreen High. Quote, every time I see one, I always have a smile on my face. I always get either some puppy kisses or I get some nice pets. Noreen, a calm young dog who loves affection, and Polenta, her spunky and rambunctious colleague, started at the school in March and August, respectively. They are part of a program run by Canine Companions, a nonprofit based in California that provides trauma support dogs free of charge. The dogs are the first to be matched with the school following a shooting on campus. A lot of sorrow. In September 2025, a 16-year-old student opened fire with a revolver at school during lunch hour, wounding two students before shooting himself. The suspect later died. Principal Skylar Artes sheltered in the main office with students and staff and remained at the school until the last person had left. After the shooting, quote, everybody was devastated. A lot of sorrow, a lot of grief, a lot of uncertainty about how to proceed, Artes said. Some of the nonprofit's dogs provided support at a family reunification site. Artes decided to train with Canine Companions to be a support dog handler after seeing the positive impact the animals had on the students and staff. Dogs crowned. Volunteers with Canine Companions continued to bring dogs to the school in the days following the shooting, and Artes decided support dogs should be a permanent presence at the school. Quote, the fact that they are calm, that they're generally peaceful and attentive, makes them good at providing that ongoing, consistent, stable source of support, affection, and quiet when people need it most, she said. Even though the dogs are a relatively new presence at the school in the foothills of the Rocky Mountains, they were crowned prince and princess at the homecoming football game and donned royal capes and crowns as they paraded through the football field. Quote, the second I see them in the hallway or I go out of my way to come see them, it just brightens my day and makes it so much better, said Maggie Cornwall, a senior. Quote, that kind of innocent joy and love that they have to share, they just give it to humans so easily and it makes you so happy to see them play and run around. Artes is Noreen's handler and Polenta is assigned to lead counselor Amy Wells, who is also a volleyball coach and brings Polenta to practices. Wells also completed the handler training at Canine Companions. Power of the Bond. The organization starts training support dogs from the time they are puppies when they start learning dozens of tasks, from following simple commands like sitting and staying, to more refined skills, including how to respond to students or teachers going through a difficult moment. They also learn how to be a stable presence in areas of the school that could trigger trauma, said Paige Manzoni, chief executive of Canine Companions. Quote, what's really powerful about dogs in this kind of work is they have a lot of heart. They have a high intelligence. They respond very well to people in forming a partnership. And it's really the power of the human-canine bond, she said. Quinn McEvers, a senior, says she makes it a point to see the dogs or pet them each school day because it always puts her in a good mood. Having, quote, these dogs in the school is amazing because when we have tests, when there's a stressful moment, when the weather's bad, when honestly anything puts our mood kind of down, the dogs are there, McEvers said. Quote, I think people do a lot better in school when they're actually in a good mood or when they're excited about going to school. Research shows shooting at schools can lead to lower test scores and declines in students' ability to concentrate and focus. But Evergreen saw the opposite, Artes said. Quote, we saw our AP test scores go up, she said. We also had a 100% graduation year rate in a year that was extraordinarily difficult. After a dog is assigned to a facility, they stay there for 8 to 10 years when the animal retires. Artes says she plans to get more support dogs once Noreen and Polenta leave their posts. Quote, having a steady presence of an animal that doesn't really care what's going on and loves you anyway, she said, that unconditional love and support, that's valuable, no matter what's going on.
2: Indeed. Well, let's go to the second article on the third page of the 12 October pilot. Spanberger seeks to keep roadless rule in place. And this is written by David Ress, who's with the Richmond Times-Dispatch. When she was in Congress, Governor Abigail Spanberger co-sponsored an unsuccessful bill to write protection of roadless areas in national forests into law. She's now telling the Trump administration not to rescind a 25-year-old regulation protecting these conservation areas. The 2001 roadless rule bars road construction and timber harvesting on nearly 45 million acres of the national forest system land, including 394,000 acres in Virginia's George Washington and Jefferson National Forests. This is an issue of significant importance to the Commonwealth, Spanberg said in a letter to U.S. Secretary of Agriculture Brooke Rollins, whose department includes the Forest Service. The roadless rule is critical to protecting sensitive wildlife habitat, water quality, and drinking water supplies, as well as Virginia's outdoor recreation economy. The State Department of Conservation and Recreation has designated 103 natural heritage conservation sites in Virginia's roadless areas. The designation is for places considered Virginia's most significant natural areas. These natural heritage sites include 32 that are essential to the long-term persistence of associated wildlife species and 57 with high to outstanding significance because of their biodiversity, Spanberger said. The repeal of the roadless rule would open the door to further fragmentation of our forest areas, disrupting important wildlife corridors and migratory patterns, she added. Spanberger, noting that forestry is Virginia's third largest private industry, said the lands protected by the roadless rule compromise only a small part of the state's forests open to logging. The state's Department of Forestry works with the U.S. Forest Service to make sure forests and roadless areas are healthy and that the lack of logging isn't an increased fire risks. Health and fire safety were key reasons Rawlins had cited for rescinding the rule. The current roadless rule works, and I ask that the USDA consider this rescission proposal and maintain the roadless rule, Spanberger said. Senators Mark Warner and Tim Kaine, along with U.S. Representatives Jennifer McClellan, 4th District, Bobby Scott, the 3rd District, Don Beyer, Democrat of the 8th District, Eugene Vidman, Democrat of the 7th District, and Suhas Subramanian, Democrat of the 10th District, and Waukesha, Democrat of the 12th, have opposed the proposal to rescind the roadless area conservation rule. All right, why don't we go to the nation section?
3: Okay, to the nation section, we're going to read about Saudi airports, right?
2: Indeed.
3: Okay. So Houthis keep hitting Saudi airports. Attacks come as U.S. mules joining fight. Iran nixes Pete's bid. And this is from Sammy Maggie, Cara Anna, and Julia Frankel of the Associated Press. And it is Dateline Cairo. A projectile struck a passenger terminal at the international airport in Radaya on Sunday, a day after a missile hit the same terminal and killed 12 people. The Saudi-led coalition fighting Iran-backed Houthi rebels in Yemen said the Houthis claimed responsibility for those attacks and others. Saudi authorities said there were injuries in the latest attack at the King Kayyad International Airport complex for terminals 3 and 4 for domestic flights. Saturday's missile attack was the deadliest in Gulf Arab nations since the Iran war began, with another 300 people wounded, some critically. The airport was still closed Sunday. The sharp escalation in the new front of the war threatens to draw in greater U.S. military involvement, as President Donald Trump has said he is weighing joining the fight against the Houthis. There was no White House comment Sunday. Late Sunday, Saudi Arabia and Iran said their foreign ministers had spoken by phone. Iranian Foreign Minister Abbas Araghchi said he warned against insisting on a military approach and ignoring a political solution, and said Tehran was ready to help start a dialogue between the Saudis and the Houthis. Also, a senior Iranian official said Tehran finds the latest U.S. response to a proposal to end the war, quote, insufficient, and warns of attacks on regional data centers and cables if fighting intensifies again. The head of Iran's Supreme National Security Council spoke as efforts at negotiations to end the war and fully opened the Strait of Hormuz limp along. The comments by Mohsen Rezai, a former Revolutionary Guard commander, were carried by Iran's state-run IRNA news agency. Rezai said that Iran is no longer responding to the U.S. and said Washington must clarify certain issues without giving details. He said the U.S. had accepted some of the 7 conditions, but others remain unclear. Iran's delegation to the annual UN gathering of world leaders last month proposed a sped-up agreement that echoed the memorandum of understanding that collapsed days after the U.S. and Iran signed it in June. The newest proposal was rejected, but the two sides have remained in contact via mediation. Rezai also threatened, quote, cables, data centers, AI facilities, and other sites in the region if intense fighting breaks out again. Meanwhile, the Guard's Navy warned that any ship on the strait that turns off navigation and identification systems would be, quote, identified as hostile, according to an IRNA report. Attacks on ships transiting the strait have increased since Iran's proposal was rejected. One attack was reported Sunday. In Saudi Arabia, India's embassy said one of its citizens died Sunday of injuries from Saturday's attack, which would bring the toll to 13. An American was reported among the dead but hasn't been publicly identified. Saudi authorities later said King Fahd International Airport in Dammam also had been attacked. The city is on the Persian Gulf near the Bahrain and Qatar. The latest strike in Rudaya came shortly after the Houthis said the airport in the rebel-held Yemeni capital of Sana'a had been struck again and blamed the Saudis. On Sunday night, the Houthi-run Al-Mazaira TV channel said further strikes on Sana'a, blaming Saudi Arabia. Saudi Arabia had not commented on the strikes. At stake, again, in this escalation are global supplies and prices of oil, as well as commercial shipping through the crucial alternative waterway to the Iran-threatened Strait of Hormuz, along with civilians and aviation across the region. Trump on Saturday also said he planned to speak with Saudi Crown Prince Mohammed bin Salam, who has been seeking assistance. A U.S. intervention could prompt the Houthis to halt shipping through the Bab al-Mahab Strait at the southern end of the Red Sea off Yemen and further restrict the flow of oil out of the Persian Gulf. The rebels seized key areas along the strait last month, and the Saudi-led coalition has been trying to seize them back. Saudi Arabia is running low on missile interceptors and has asked France, Britain, and Pakistan and Egypt to deploy air defense support to the region, regional officials told the Associated Press last month, with one noting that the U.S. had seen its own stock dwindle during the war with Iran. Sunday's attack occurred as the Saudis hosted a major international energy conference in Rudaya, with other high-profile events including an investment gathering on the horizon. Saudi Arabia has sought to open more of the world as a business and tourism destination, but the Houthi attacks threaten those efforts. Quote, there is no way somebody will break our back. We are like a phoenix. We come out of the ashes all the time, the Saudi energy minister, Prince Abdaziz bin Salam Al Saud, told the conference. He said the kingdom is also working on more pipelines. Earlier Sunday, the Houthi-run health ministry said a child was killed and six people wounded in a suspected Saudi airstrike on a house in Sana'a. The ministry also said 91 Yemenis have been killed by Saudi-led coalition in 5 weeks. There was no immediate comment from Saudi authorities on the claims. Until recently, the Houthis had been largely on the Iran side war's sidelines. Now they are helping Iran to pressure a key U.S. ally.
2: Okay, well, I'm going to go to the do the news briefings that are on page seven of the 12 October pilot. Pentagon again quietly raises toll of U.S. dead injured from Iran war. The Pentagon has again quietly raised the number of U.S. service members killed and wounded during the operations related to the Iran war amid widening criticism of the lack of transparency about the conflict's human and operational costs. The military is now reporting that 21 service members have been killed from 18 and 865 wounded, up by 98 since August. The changes were posted Friday evening on the Defense Casualty Analysis System website, which offers a detailed breakdown of casualties by branch of service, rank, race, and ethnicity. The cause of the increased casualty numbers is not completely clear, since the hostilities between the United States and Iran have largely been in a lull for many weeks. There is no excuse for the mistake of this magnitude, Representative Adam Smith, Democrat of Washington, and Representative Chrissy Houlihan, Democrat of Pennsylvania, said in a joint statement Friday. The two House members had demanded an explanation from the Pentagon after the House Armed Services Committee discovered a, quote, discrepancy from the Pentagon's reporting of casualty numbers, unquote, and brought it to the White House attention. The failure of Secretary Hegseth to immediately take ownership of the problem also does a grave disservice to the men and women putting their lives on the line in service to our country, they added. The Pentagon, under Defense Secretary Pete Hegseth, has deliberately withheld casualty numbers from the public while also attacking reporters for publishing information on them. Hegseth's office did not immediately respond to a request on Saturday for comment regarding the updated casualty numbers. The new casualty numbers come as the war with Iran continues to drag on. Critics have also said the Pentagon has not fully acknowledged the damage done to U.S. bases in the Middle East, which defense officials recognize may be abandoned rather than repaired. Boat deaths. At least 139 people, including children, have died after a boatload carrying more than 300 immigrants capsized off the coast of Djibouti in East Africa, the International Organization for Migration said on Sunday. That number includes only those buried by authorities in Djibouti. Others have been buried by the immigrants themselves, but won't be added to the official count until authorities can identify the bodies, Alexander Kosiak, IOM chief of mission in Djibouti, told the Associated Press. Told the Associated Press by phone. Kosiak said the immigrants boarded the ship in the evening of

0: added to the official count until authorities can identify the bodies, Alexander Kosiak, IOM chief of mission in Djibouti, told. The Associated Press told the Associated Press by phone. Kosiak said the immigrants boarded the ship in the evening of October 8th and that it sank very soon after, close to the shore, mainly because it was overcrowded. Brexit, Russia blame. UK Prime Minister Annie Burnham said it is clear that Russia interfered with Britain's vote to leave the European Union, adding it was important to put Moscow's tampering on the record because these countries across Europe are facing the same threat. In excerpts from, quote, The Rest is Politics, unquote, podcast released Sunday, Burnham said that when he became prime minister in July, he asked his advisors whether Russia had interfered in the 2016 referendum. The full broadcast is scheduled to drop on Monday. I've had the clear answer that yes, there was, Burnham said. These things are important now to put clearly on the record, and I believe help voters in Germany and France understand some of the politics that was instigated via our enemies, namely Russia. Russia has long said it does not meddle in other countries' elections or referendums. Burnham's comments come as the UK intelligence agencies warn about increasing threat of Russian interference in Britain's democratic institutions. The intervention is believed to be the first time a British prime minister has publicly acknowledged Russian interference in the Brexit vote. Burnham said he spoke to German Chancellor Friedrich Merz about the possible links between Russia and the far-right Alternative for Germany party when the two leaders met last week in Berlin. India protests. Leaders of a popular Indian youth movement vowed to continue protests Sunday after being released from detention, a day after police cracked down on demonstrations against a controversial revision of voter lists. The movement is demanding the resignation of the country's election chief. The protests were triggered after authorities removed more than 130 million voters from the list since last year. Critics say the move is politically motivated. Prime Minister Narendra Modi's ruling Bharatiya Janata Party and the Election Commission deny manipulation allegations. The Cockroach Janta Party's three leaders, Ajit Dipik, Surav Das, and Ashutosh Ranka, were freed on condition that they commit no breach of peace for 1 year. Ratna Singh, the movement's legal director, said in a social media, it was unclear what the condition meant or whether it would restrict their participation in protests. Police boarded the leader's flight from Mumbai after it landed in New Delhi on Saturday and took them into custody as they prepared to lead a demonstration in New Delhi. Okay, why don't we go to the opinion page?
1: Why not?
0: Do you have an opinion on that?
1: I have a couple opinions. Let's do one of them. So, in other views, what U.S. naval power has brought to the world by John Duffy of the Los Angeles Times. Commercial shipping traffic through the Strait of Hormuz has collapsed. Before the war with Iran, approximately 125 commercial vessels passed through each day. In late September, the 10-day average was down to about 18. For decades, American naval power, backed by overseas bases and alliances, kept maritime disruption rare enough that businesses and consumers could largely ignore the risk. That was interesting. That was my microphone just traveling on its own. President Donald Trump's foreign policy theory is that the United States can reduce those commitments or shift more of its cost to others without surrendering the prosperity, access, and influence they produce. The war is testing that theory. Modern supply chains cross oceans repeatedly. Companies have developed inventories, delivery schedules, and entire business models around the assumption that the parts and products they need would arrive when they were promised. Over time, that reliability has come to seem almost natural. It is not. After World War II, the U.S. became the principal military power protecting the sea lanes. The U.S. Navy did not escort every merchant vessel or prevent every act of piracy. Its presence in important waterways and its capacity to respond made closing a strait or attack

0: making commercial traffic far more costly. Most shipping moved freely because governments and armed groups understood that interference could bring consequences. Maintaining that deterrent was expensive. It required a large fleet deployed far from home, supported by ports, airfields, fuel, ammunition, maintenance, intelligence, and communications. Much of that support came from allies whose territory and cooperation gave the U.S. Navy global reach. Roughly 80% of international merchandise travels by sea. American investment in protecting that commerce benefited countries around the world, but that investment was hardly the act of charity. It delivered an enormous return to the U.S. through lower prices, dependable industrial inputs, accessible export markets, and the influence that came from being the power behind the system. Those returns were dispersed across the economy and therefore harder to see than the budgets, bases, and deployments that purchased them. The Trump administration's formal America First trade policy uses a narrower ledger. Its official report declares that the U.S. has for decades, quote, shed jobs, innovation, wealth, and security to foreign countries, and calls for the trade deficit in goods evidence of, quote, fundamental unfairness. Trump has described security commitments in similar transactional terms, conditioning the defense of NATO allies on whether they should, quote, pay, and questioning why the U.S. should protect foreign shipping without compensation. That approach counts the costs of the U.S. bears while omitting much of what those commitments purchase. The inability to ensure freedom of navigation has economic consequences that reach far beyond the shipping industry. Higher insurance premiums, longer routes, delayed parts, and more expensive fuel spread throughout the economy. Brent crude remains above $100 a barrel, and energy prices in August were 16.3% higher than a year earlier. Maritime disruption is making an economy built on predictable movement more expensive to operate. Iran did not defeat the U.S. Navy in a traditional battle for control of the strait. The U.S. went to war without sufficient forces in place and without a workable plan to keep commercial traffic moving. Iran only needed to make passage dangerous enough that ship owners, insurers, and governments behaved as if they controlled the waterway. American forces have destroyed an extraordinary number of targets in Iran, but none of that changes the strategic result. This war has failed to protect one of the United States' most consequential interests, keeping global commerce moving. Whether intended or not, Trump's war has offered a preview of a world Americans would inhabit if the U.S. stopped keeping the world's shipping lanes open. The economic and geopolitical effects were felt within months, and there is no clear path to reversing them quickly. In that world, regional powers and armed groups decide which ships can pass, risk spreads through prices and supply chains, and allies seek security elsewhere. Trump assumed the U.S. could shed the cost of providing that security without forfeiting its benefits. The war has laid bare how profoundly he misunderstood the source of American power. We are paying for that error. And the author, John Duffy, is a retired naval officer. He writes about leadership and democracy for the Los Angeles Times.
1: Okay, well, let's do another other view. Finland offers a compelling plan for a new world order. This is written by John Shaw of the Chicago Tribune. Former Secretary of State Henry Kissinger argued that a statesman should be a visionary and educator while serving as a bridge between the past and the future. Exceptional leaders, he wrote, quote, help each other reach from where they are to where they have been and sometimes can scarcely imagine going, unquote. This formulation captures the role that Finland's president, Alexander Stubb, aspires to play in the world affairs. Stubb's biography, personality, and vision have earned him a sizable and influential global audience. He's been successful in academia as well as in politics and has been described as a public intellectual, a scholar statesman, and the architect of an ingenious framework for the future. A native of Helsinki, Stubb attended Furman University in North Carolina on a partial golf scholarship and studied political science and international relations as the Cold War was ending. He later earned a graduate degree in political science from the College of Europe and a doctorate from the London School of Economics. He speaks impeccable English in addition to Finnish, Swedish, French, and German. He's been a hockey player, a triathlete, and has taken up ice swimming to manage stress. Stubb has served in the European Parliament and as Finland's minister, finance minister, foreign minister, prime minister, and now its president. He has also been the president of the European Investment Bank and is a professor at the European Institute in Florence. Stubb was elected president of Finland in 2024 for a six-year term and oversees his country's foreign and security policy. He's been an ardent supporter of Ukraine in its defense against Russia. His pro-Ukraine convictions have been cemented by personal encounters with Russian President Vladimir Putin and Foreign Minister Sergei Lavrov, Finland's fraught history with its neighbor Russia and the two countries' 832-mile shared border. He believes that Ukraine is now taking control of the battlefield, skillfully using support from European Union and NATO. "I think the peace process will begin again," he said recently. "This is going to be a strategic failure for Russia." Stubb is pressing European and NATO leaders to continue robust support for Ukraine. He has discussed the matter with President Donald Trump, with whom he has what the New Yorker Times characterized as a odd but important relationship that began on a golf course. His connection to the American president gives him currency in international politics. Stubb has been described as Europe's ambassador to Trump and Trump's translator to Europe. Stubb's reputation as a statesman emanates from his vision for the world. His book, Triangle of Power, Rebalancing the New World Order, was released in the U.S. this year and was much discussed at the World Economic Forum in Davos. He argues that rules-based order that the U.S. and its allies established after World War II is in tatters. The global trading system is unraveling, and trust in the sanctity of borders, which had been the linchpin of international system for the last 80 years, has been shattered, most dramatically by Russia's invasion of Ukraine. Stubb sees the world as composed of three blocks: the global West, led by the U.S., Europe, and Japan; the global East, led by China, Russia, and Iran; and the global South, consisting of more than 100 nations from Asia, Africa, Middle East, and Latin America, including India, Egypt, Nigeria, South Africa, Indonesia, and Brazil. He believes the multilateral system created after World War II must be rebuilt and rebalanced by the global West so that the global South receives more tangible benefits and better representation. Stubb made a renewed pitch for his plan to the UN Security Council recently in New York. Harking back to the creation of the UN in San Francisco in 1945, Stubb said that there's an urgent need for a, quote, new San Francisco movement, to overhaul the UN and rebalance the global system. Stubb, no doubt, intends to offer creative ideas to shape that moment, and we would do well to heed his suggestions. This was written by John Shaw, who's a professor at Marquette University's Les Aspin Center for Government in Washington, D.C. His most recent book is Education of a Statesman: How Global Leaders Can Repair a Fractured World. He wrote this for the Chicago Tribune. All right, so we see some of our views, or
0: our
1: your views.
0: Yeah. Somebody else's views, yeah. But I'll read them.
1: Not ours. Yeah.
0: So first we have an article or a letter written titled Wake Up, written by Dan O'Loughlin of Norfolk. During his September 30th State of the Force address, Defense Secretary Pete Hegseth announced, quote, "No fatties, no trannies, no beardos, no weirdos, no wimps, no radicals," unquote. At the start of this Iran war, Hegseth called on Americans to pray for safety and victory, quote, "every day on bended knee in the name of Jesus Christ." Do the American people see the glaring hypocrisy and blatant ignorance in these rants? Jesus was most likely a beardo and clearly a radical who preached to turn the other cheek, not to return violence with violence. Jesus commanded nonviolent resistance, as Walter Wink explained so well in his book, quote, "Jesus and Nonviolence, a Third Way." A Christian nation should practice what Christ taught. Even before the Trump administration record-breaking $1.5 trillion military budget request, the U.S. spent nearly as much on war and war preparations as the rest of the world combined. Even while paring social services and public welfare budgets for domestic and international causes. And yet the nation finds itself short on crucial munitions after a six-month engagement. For more than 200 years of our 250-year history, America has been involved in armed conflicts. Isn't it about time for us to try a different approach, to give peace a chance? The next article that is titled Vote Republican, and this is by Mike Dewey of Williamsburg. Things are pretty good under President Donald Trump and Republicans despite relentless negative media coverage. Some noteworthy successes. Census data shows record high median household incomes and record low poverty. Highest blue-collar employment rate in 20 years. Overall unemployment rate is at a low 4.2%. Job growth is coming from the productive private sector. There are lower taxes and record high federal tax revenue, record high U.S. energy production, and Trump investment accounts for kids. There are efforts to sustain federal benefits programs for those truly in need while controlling control fraud. According to the FBI, the U.S. violent crime rate in 2026 dropped to a historic rate. The Trump administration has increased border and illegal immigration enforcement. NATO allies are paying more of their fair share on defense. Hopefully, Republicans can simplify the tax code and cut corporate taxes, pass the Save America Act, and resolve the Iran war constructively, and continue to cut government waste. Democrats, unfortunately, offer no real solutions. Unproductive higher taxes, class warfare, illegal amnesty, election chaos, more Trump impeachment, and even socialism. They don't seem to put forth anything positive, really. They speak of affordability, debt, and deficits as if the 9% inflation and $5 gas under President Joe Biden never happened. How are Democrats taken seriously? For opportunity, growth, optimism, and further results, vote Republican in the midterms. Again, that was John Dewey of Williamsburg. Our third article from Your Views is Food Scarcity, Stan Peterson of Newport News. President Donald Trump's ironically titled, quote, One Big Beautiful Bill, unquote, created the largest cuts to food assistance, health care, education programs, and student loan program services in national history. With most tax breaks going to the wealthy and corporations, according to the NAACP Legal Defense Fund. This makes it quite possibly the most regressive tax act in American history. The Supplemental Nutrition Assistance Program, or SNAP, defends against hunger. As of December 2024, the program had about 41 million participants, with most being families with children. The law will cut $186 billion from SNAP over 10 years. This will likely create an uptick in poverty and food insecurity. In Virginia, quote, the food that pantries distribute offsets about $108 in grocery costs for people in need every month, according to the Richmond Times-Dispatch. There are more than 1,000 food pantries across the state. But a surge in hunger represents a 20% increase in the number of people coming in for help. The statewide Virginia hunger survey findings reflect that hunger is an urgent and growing threat for too many Virginians, said Eddie Oliver, executive director of the Federation of Virginia Food Banks. Again, that was Stan Peterson of Newport News.
1: Well, thank you. Okay, we have one obituary today, William Michael Bodner. William Bill Michael Bodner, 90, passed away peacefully on Friday, October 2nd. A memorial service will be held at 11 a.m. on October 22nd at St. Gregory's Catholic Church in Virginia Beach. A graveside service will be held at the Mount Lebanon Cemetery at 10 a.m. on October 24th. In lieu of flowers, please make a memorial donation to the Knights of Columbus. And now I'm going to get in front of the green screen and do the weather.
0: So gesture.
1: That's
0: gesture right. while you
1: yeah,
0: read,
1: that's
0: okay?
1: Right. Yeah, I got to put my suit on, too. Okay, well, today the high is 70 to 76, the low 56 to 62, and it's going to be breezy in the morning and mainly cloudy. On Tuesday, it's going to be lovely. It's going to be a high of 77 to 83, the low will be 63 to 69, and it's going to be sunshine and warmer. On Wednesday, the high is going to rise to 81 to 87, and the low will be 65 to 71. It's going to be sunny and very warm and humid. And Thursday, the high will be 72 to 78. The low will be 57 to 63, and it's not going to be as warm, obviously, and breezy in the morning. And on Friday, high 75 to 81, the low 53 to 59, and guess what? A couple of afternoon showers. And finally, on Saturday, the high will be 60 to 66, much cooler. The low will be, much cooler, 44 to 50. There's going to be clouds and sun, and it's going to be breezy and cooler. So, gosh, Pat, can you do tell us about Norfolk State football?
0: I probably can.
1: Just flip into the...
0: Oh, I see it. All okay. Right. So, Norfolk State football. Spartans hope to hold momentum into MEAC. So this is from Larry Rabama, a state writer, and it is Dateline Norfolk. Michael Vick's first homecoming as Norfolk State's football coach last season wasn't a memorable one. The Spartans got embarrassed by the North Carolina State in a 51-20 loss in an MEAC opener. This season, a much different story as the Spartans humiliated Virginia University of Lynchburg 62-0 before one of the largest crowds in school history at Dick Price Stadium. Let me make sure I get... Oh, there it is. The points are the sixth highest single game total in the program history. The win comes after the previous week's tough loss to Robert Morris, where the potential game-winning field goal bounced off the crossbar. Quote, it was a tough loss last week, and obviously I wanted to see how the guys were going to bounce back from that, Vic said. They did, as they scored on offense, defense, and special teams. Not only did the offense rush for 299 yards, 10th in program history, but quarterbacks Dajean Golmond and Deljay Bailey combined for 172 yards and two touchdowns. Norfolk State also got four on-offensive touchdowns, two interception returns, one punt return, and one blocked punt return. The win helped the Spartans improve for 4-3 overall and 3-0 at Dick Price Stadium. And that's the best part, their best start since 2021 when they started 6-2, including 4-0 at home in Dawson Odom's first season. Quote, anytime we stand in front of our hometown crowd, we've got to put on a show. Let's go to another section of the sports.
1: How about some regional and state roundups? This will be a whole melange of things. College women's golf. Old Dominion's Bajwa wins the Evie Adam Tourney in Virginia Beach. Old Dominion's Puntit Bajwa finished at 7 under par 203 for three rounds to win the sixth annual Evie Odom International at Princess Anne Country Club in Virginia Beach. It's the second time that the fourth-year monarch from Mohar, India, has medaled in the tournament. As a freshman in 2023, she turned in a 5 under 205 to become a runner-up. North Florida took the team title under 8 under, 5 strokes better than South Carolina. ODU was ninth in the 14-team field at 28 over, and William & Mary tied Belmont for 13th at 62 over. College women's soccer, Batten remains undefeated with a shootout against Roanoke. Host Batten, which is 9-0-3, and 6-0-1 Old Dominion Athletic Conference, stayed undefeated with a 2-0 shutout of Roanoke. Autumn Horst broke the tie in the 55th minute, and Madison Toon made it 2-0 off Courtney Mills' assist in the 73rd. Number 14 Virginia rolled to a 5-1 victory at SMU. The Cavaliers twice scored two goals in less than 2 minutes. Liv Radmaker and Sophia Bradley gave them a 2-0 lead in the 16th minute, and Jordan Hardiman and Anya Collier expanded the margin to a 4-1 in the 84th. Mackenzie Miz provided the last goal in the 88th. JMU edges ODU with the corner kick. Ginny Lackey curled a corner kick for the winning goal of the 81st and the 81st minute as James Madison beat Old Dominion 2-1 in Harrisonburg in a royal rivalry that matched two of the Sun Belt's top teams. JMU won its third match in a row and ended a two-game win streak by ODU. ODU went ahead in the 18th minute as Riley Mullen scored from assists by Smithfield High alumna Katie Lutz and Ashley Emanopoulos. JMU answered in the 27th minute as former Monarch Aliyah Arndt headed in the corner kick by Selma Rajinikas. College men's soccer. Usher propels CNU over Regent. Christopher Newport celebrated seniors during a 5-0 home win over Coast to Coast Conference rival Regent. Senior Riley Usher, a first-year captain, had two goals and an assist. His goals came in the 93-second span early in the second half for 4-0 lead. Drew McWinney, Braden Mozadis, and Alex Stell also scored. College field hockey. William & Mary wins its first shootout victory. William & Mary, which is 3-9, defeated visiting Bellarm, 2-0, the Tribe's first shutout of the season. Sophie Ermelli and Agnes Green scored in the 9th and 23rd minutes, respectively, and the goalies Emma Carey and Alexandra De Jesus split the shutout against the Knights 2-10 from Louisville, Kentucky. Number 3 CNU prevails over Rhode Island. Christopher Newport, which is 9-1, ranked 3rd in Division 3, blanked the Roger Williams Hawks 5-0 in Bristol, Rhode Island. Riley Asaleo, scored twice in the captain's four-goal half-second on the field where her younger brother Tommy plays lacrosse for Roger Williams. Carolyn Hewlett, Averett Mast, and Callie Martin also had goals, and Willow Yost and Lindsay Lohr had assists. Old Dominion's home game against Queens was postponed at 1 p.m. Monday because of a bleak weather forecast. Pro golf. Hit takes Corn Ferry crown. Austin Hit used a birdie eagle stretch from the turn to win the Corn Ferry Tour Championship held for the first time at the Richmond Area Federal Club in Glen Allen. He took $270,000 first prize in the $1.5 million purse, finishing at 20 under par, 264. His 109 hole on the par 5, 10th, moved him four shots ahead of a 54-hole leader in Ron Brown. Hey, can you do this moment in history?
0: I can do that.
1: Okay.
0: In fact, I can.
1: Thank you.
0: So we are kind of wrapping. We've gone back into the daily break, and we're looking at today in history according to the Associated Press. On October the 12th, 1492, Christopher Columbus's first expedition made landfall in what is now San Salvador Island in the Bahamas. In 1870, General Robert E. Lee, former overall commander of the Confederate States Army in the Civil War, died in Lexington, Virginia. He was 63. In 1968, Mexican track and field athlete Enrique Basilio became the first woman to light the Olympic flame at the opening ceremonies of the Summer Games in Mexico City. 1968. Wow. In 1984, British Prime Minister Margaret Thatcher escaped an attempt on her life when an Irish Republican army bomb exploded at a hotel in Brighton, England, killing five people. In 1997, musician John Denver died when the experimental light plane he was piloting crashed into Monterey Bay off the California coast. He was 53. In 2019, Kenya's Eliud Kipchoge became the first person to run a marathon in less than 2 hours, crossing the finish line of the INEOS 1.59 challenge in Vienna, Australia, with a time of 1.59.40.
1: Okay. Hey, let's do a few birthdays here. TV journalist Chris Wallace is 79 today. Actor-singer Susan Anton is 76. Musician Jane Siberry is 71. Actor Hiroku Sanada is 66. Jazz musician Chris Bottle is 64. And actor Hugh Jackman is 58?
0: Yikes, he is well-preserved.
1: I was going to say. Fiddler Marty McGuire is 57. Singer Jordan Puntkett is 47. And let's see, actor Kirk Cameron is 56. Oh, yeah. And actor Tyler Blackburn is 40. And finally, actor Josh Hutcherson is 34. Well, okay. Well, it's not my birthday. anyway, hey, listen, you've been listening to local, regional, and national highlights from the Virginian Pilot dated Monday, October 12th, 2026. This program can be heard live every Monday through Friday at 10 a.m. on the WHRO Voice, with rebroadcast at 3 p.m. You can also listen on demand 24 hours a day at WHRO/voice, or by asking your smart speaker, which most people do, to play the WHRO Voice. Our audio reading programs are specifically designed for and primarily directed to people who are blind, visually impaired, or have other conditions preventing them from reading standard printed material. Financial support comes from the Virginia Department of the Blind and Vision Impaired, and through the generosity of individual donors and members of WHRO. Coming up next, there's readings from the Daily Press. I'm still Greg Cutter, and my co-reader is
0: Patricia Raymond.
1: Thank you for a wonderful day today, Patricia, and I wish you all the best.
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A live reading of the Richmond Times-Dispatch from the Virginia Voice begins at 8:10 a.m. At 10 a.m., tune in for a live reading of the Virginian Pilot with rebroadcast at 3 p.m. The Daily Press can be heard live at 11:30 a.m. and is rebroadcast at 4:30. The Virginia Gazette from Williamsburg begins at 1 p.m. and will re-air at 7 in the evening. The Gloucester Matthews Gazette Journal can be heard at 2 o'clock and again at 9 p.m. You can listen to a rebroadcast of the New Journal and Guide at 6 p.m. At 8 o'clock, tune in for the New York Times. The Washington Post can be heard at 10 p.m., followed by the Wall Street Journal at 11 o'clock. And from midnight until 8:10 a.m., enjoy a variety of late-night programs from the Virginia Voice and WHRV, including book readings, the BBC World Service, and Morning Edition. 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
1: Hello, and welcome to the WHRO Voice, where we will be reading local, regional, and national highlights from the Daily Press, dated Monday, October 12th, 2026. Our audio reading programs are specifically designed for, and primarily directed to, people who are blind, visually impaired, or have other conditions preventing them from reading standard printed material. Our readers are volunteers. My name is John Skirvin. My reading partner is...
2: Heidi Jeffries.
1: Good morning, Heidi.
2: Hey, John.
1: All right. Well, we will start with the top of the front page. Energy ceasefire for Russia, Ukraine, Trump announces deal but not details. Diesel sale targeted. President Donald Trump said Sunday that Russia and Ukraine had agreed to a, quote, energy ceasefire in the four-and-a-half-year-old war, but he offered no details on its terms. Trump's brief social media post said only that the ceasefire took effect immediately, adding, quote, do not break it, close quote. Moscow did not immediately comment, and the White House did not clarify Trump's post. Ukrainian President Volodymyr Zelensky said in an evening address that the country welcomed such an announcement, but also said Russia on Sunday was still hitting energy infrastructure in Kyiv and Kharkiv. Today, quote, today there was a statement from the President of the United States that an energy ceasefire has been secured. This is good news for everyone, and it is important that it become reality, said Zelensky. Ukraine is, quote, ready to refrain from striking Russian energy infrastructure, and we count on the same readiness from Russia, as well as the agreement reached by the President of the United States on this matter, he added. Also, a bipartisan group of six U.S. senators said on Sunday they called for the Trump administration to immediately reverse course on a plan to purchase diesel from Russia as part of an effort to lower high fuel prices. Trump shocked lawmakers when he announced on social media Friday that he struck a deal with Russian President Vladimir Putin in a phone call. He said Russia will immediately supply more than 300,000 tons of diesel to the American and global market, followed by an additional 500,000 tons in November and 1 million tons, quote, immediately thereafter, close quote. Russia will deliver an additional 3 million tons, quote, within a short period of time after that, he wrote. Four Republican senators and two Democratic senators signed onto the statement released Sunday in protesting the deal. They said the administration failed to consult with Congress or submit any explanation to justify its decision as required by statute. Quote, the United States should not provide Putin with a financial lifeline while Russia continues to kill Ukrainian civilians. The administration must immediately reverse course, close quote, they wrote. The Republican senators who signed on to the statement are Senators Susan Collins of Maine, Lisa Murkowski of Alaska, Tom Tillis of North Carolina, and John Curtis of Utah. The Democratic senators are Senators Jean Shaheen of New Hampshire and Richard Blumenthal of Connecticut. Tillis, in an interview that aired Sunday on NBC's Meet the Press, said there's a legitimate there's a legitimate case for saying the president is not following the law if the administration goes through with its diesel purchase plan. Quote, "We were very clear that Russia is the aggressor. Russia is the one who can end this war by backing out of the territory that they occupied," Tillis said. Russia has sought to deny Ukrainian civilians power, heat, and running water over the course of the war, hoping to wear down public resistance to Moscow's full-scale invasion. Ukrainian officials described the strategy as weaponizing winter. Zelensky said Ukraine has proposed many de-escalatory steps, but Putin, quote, has one answer to all of them, yet. We do hope that he will finally say something different to America, Ukraine, and the entire world, close quote. He said Kyiv is maintaining contact with the U.S., and he thanked Americans for their support. Earlier, posting on X, he said he had spoken with Canadian Prime Minister Mark Carney, Finnish President Alexandra Stubb, and NATO Secretary General Mark Rutte. In an interview broadcast Sunday, Zelensky said Kyiv was ready to stop striking Russian refineries if Moscow halted attacks on Ukraine's energy system. And he asked Trump to press the Kremlin to agree. Quote, "We are asking President Trump to give them a signal not to attack energy infrastructure in Ukraine," he told ABC's This Week. Trump said Saturday it was time for Ukraine to get a new president, suggesting Zelensky had not done enough to end the war and blaming him for high diesel prices in the United States. Zelensky said in response to Trump's comments that Ukraine could hold elections if Russia agreed to a 60-day ceasefire. Quote, "Give us 2 months, 60 days off, total ceasefire. 60 days, and we will organize elections," close quote, he said, adding that Ukraine would be ready to accept whatever choice its people made. Zelensky said holding an election during the war would be unlawful according to Ukraine's constitution, and that Ukraine would need security guarantees to allow for safe voting. Ukraine has been under martial law since Putin launched the full-scale invasion in February 2022, and its constitution bars elections while it remains in force. Beyond the legal barrier, a nationwide vote would be vulnerable to Russian attacks, and organizing one is widely seen as logistically impossible, with roughly one-fifth of the country held by Russia. Millions of Ukrainians displaced abroad and soldiers on the front line. Zelensky's term expired in May 2024, but the Constitution allows him to remain in office until a new president is sworn in. The exchange came as Kyiv pressed its campaign against Russian infrastructure while a drone attack Sunday, shutting down a data center east of Moscow. It was the third strike on the facilities in 4 days. Moscow residents described disruptions to everyday tasks.
2: Our next story on the front page is entitled Deliberating Death. Botched execution, planned execution, renewed debate over punishment. Within the span of 8 days, the country learned of a failed execution and a successful execution, and has been promised a live-streamed execution by military firing squad before year's end. The most severe form of criminal punishment, there are roughly 2,000 people on death row nationwide, execution has taken center stage in a nation already split politically and culturally, amplifying divisions just weeks before a pivotal midterm election. Death penalty opponents have seized upon the blundered attempt to kill Krista Pike in Tennessee to push for an end to the death penalty. Conversely, the nation's top military official said Thursday that the United States could carry out the government's first public execution since 1936. The announcement from Pentagon Chief Pete Hegseth and its timing exemplify the salient place that the death penalty has taken in the nation's polarized political landscape in President Donald Trump's second term. On the day Trump returned to office, he urged prosecutors across the country to pursue and carry out capital punishment. In 2025, states executed more people than they had since 2009, largely driven by a sharp jump in Florida under Governor Ron DeSantis, a Republican. The failed execution of Pike, who survived two doses of pentobarbital that may have been injected improperly, has galvanized death penalty opponents who have denounced what they see as a grisly example of capital punishment's faults. And the two events together have brought the issue of the death penalty, something that has for decades taken place in hidden rooms inside mostly rural prisons, back into the forefront of Americans' minds. Quote, "What we're seeing is the brutality of the institution of the death penalty coming back into public focus," close quote. That's from Mark Osler, a law professor at the University of St. Thomas in Minneapolis who has studied the death penalty. Quote, "Tennessee didn't intend to do that. The federal government does. Given that there has been a rise in executions, it's a good time to have that debate," close quote. Nearly 1,700 people have been executed in the past 50 years, including Jamal Howard, 46, who was put to death Wednesday in Texas, according to the Death Penalty Information Center, with a peak of 98 killed in 1999. Howard had been convicted of murdering Vicky Swartout, 42, during a 2000 robbery. Tennessee had sought to execute Pike for her 1995 killing of her classmate, 19-year-old Colleen Slemmer. While 27 states retain the death penalty, fewer than half of those have carried out an execution in the past 5 years. Virginia abolished the penalty in 2021, and Ohio's Republican Governor Mike DeWine said in June that he wanted his state to do so as well. In modern times, lethal injection has been used far more than any other method, though states have turned to alternative methods, new and old, in recent years. Several have authorized the firing squad, and two, Alabama and Louisiana, have used the novel method of asphyxiation via nitrogen. Public opinion polls have shown support for the death penalty steadily declining in recent decades, though a majority of Americans still support it. One poll from this past summer found that two-thirds were in favor. Still, the specter of live streaming the execution of Nidal Hassan, a former Army major who was convicted of murdering 13 people, mostly soldiers, and wounding dozens more at Fort Hood in Texas in 2009, has upset many who might otherwise support his killing. Quote, "Hassan should face the death penalty, but making his execution public and streaming it? Beyond disgusting." That's from Senator Tom Tillis, Republican of North Carolina. Quote, "Public executions are what oppressive dictatorships like Iran and Afghanistan do. It should not be happening in America," close quote. Hassan, now 56, was motivated by his radical views of Islam to carry out the killings in retaliation for America's wars in Afghanistan and Iraq. He was wounded by responding police officers and is now paralyzed from the waist down, raising the possibility that he could be transported in a wheelchair to his execution, scheduled for December 3rd. Hegseth said Hassan would be killed at Fort Hood around the same time of day, early afternoon, that he committed the crimes. The reactions to the announcement fell largely along ideological lines, Republicans are much more likely to support capital punishment, but were far more uniform, underscoring the complexity of the issue. Some Roman Catholic leaders condemned the execution plans. The Catholic Church has long opposed the death penalty as part of its theological commitment to humans across their lifespans, though recently U.S. bishops have prioritized ending abortion and defending immigrants. Archbishop Paul S. Coakley, the president of the U.S. Conference of Catholic Bishops, called the planned live stream, quote, a barbaric promotion of a culture of death, close quote, and warned it would harm the country. Quote, the public execution, even of one who has done grave harm, will only further undermine the moral fabric of our nation and be a blight on the conscience of its people, he said. Vice President J.D. Vance, an atheist turned Catholic, said Friday that he would not watch the execution if it was live-streamed, and also cast doubt on that idea, saying, I don't know if that's actually going to happen. But in a sign of the continued sharp divide that the Trump movement has carved in American Christianity, an energetic cohort of right-wing Christians defended the live stream on biblical grounds. Josh Howerton, the pastor of Lake Point Church, an evangelical congregation with locations in and around Dallas, argued on social media that executions in the Bible were carried out publicly as deterrents. Quote, I do not think you can say it's unbiblical or automatically wrong, he said of public executions, noting passages that describe public stonings. The prospect of a public execution was raised prominently around the turn of the century when some proposed televising the killing of Timothy McVeigh. McVeigh, convicted of carrying out the Oklahoma City bombing in 1995 that killed 168 people, himself had urged as much in a letter to the Oklahoman newspaper in which he argued for equal access to his execution. Quote, a reasonable solution seems obvious. Hold a true public execution. Allow a public broadcast. Close quote. In the end, he was executed by lethal injection at an Indiana prison in 2001. With a couple dozen people watching his death in person and about 232 more, including survivors and their relatives, viewing on closed-circuit television from Oklahoma City. Notably, Hassan has said he wants to be killed for his crimes, saying he sees an opportunity for martyrdom, though he does not appear to expect the firing squad or a public death. Quote, I'm paraplegic and could be in jail for the rest of my life, he told a military panel in 2010. However, if I died by lethal injection, I would still be a martyr.
1: In our next story, high-speed extension coming to Peninsula. $2 million in federal funds will help residents gain faster internet access. Tired of seeing spinning wheels on buffering videos and websites that load at a glacial pace? So is Newport News. That's why the city is investing in infrastructure to get more people connected to high-speed internet. The city announced last week it plans to kickstart its Digital Infrastructure Expansion Initiative. That's a mouthful. Let me say that again. The city announced last week it plans to kickstart its Digital Infrastructure Expansion Initiative using a $2 million federal investment. The money will be used to lay high-speed fiber network cables from Newport News and Hampton through the Hampton Roads Bridge Tunnel and monitor Merrimack Memorial Bridge Tunnel and connect to existing fiber networks in Southampton Roads. Digital infrastructure is in demand as residents, businesses, and localities are consuming more data in recent years, according to Newport News Innovation Program Manager Marlon McDaniel. He said 30% of Newport News residents do not have high-speed internet access, and the city needs system updates to ensure residents and businesses can stay connected. Quote, That limits how much data can be downloaded in a home, in a business, or sent out to other places where data is going to need to go. So that's really the big gap that we're trying to address, McDaniel said, and we've seen communities successfully address this gap. Residents without fiber access currently top out at 1 gigabyte download speeds, according to McDaniel, with people, quote, usually experiencing slower service than that. With the fiber upgrades, he said that they can expect to experience 10 gigabytes per second. The $2 million in federal funding was included in the 2026 Consolidated Appropriations Act as community project funding sponsored by Democratic U.S. Representative Bobby Scott. Extending the peninsula's fiber network across the two bridges would cost roughly $1.5 million each, said McDaniel, meaning the funds would only cover phases of the larger project. The city is conducting needs assessments to understand how much new infrastructure is required, which will be ready by the end of the year. Fiber networks are one aspect of Newport News's digital infrastructure that were mentioned alongside data centers at a recent town hall discussion. But McDaniel said the investment is not specifically meant to attract data centers to the city. Quote, could data centers, in theory, if they were here, which is not in the cards, use it? Yeah. Trucks can use our roads, McDaniel said,

0: not specifically meant to attract data centers to the city. Quote, could data centers, in theory, if they were here, which is not in the cards, use it? Yeah. Trucks can use our roads, McDaniel said. That's something they could ultimately use, but we don't have any sort of data center conversations or investments happening right now. Close quote. The peninsula has lagged behind Southampton Roads in upgrading its connectivity. The Southside Network Authority has spent the last few years building out a more than 100-mile flexible cable ring around Chesapeake, Norfolk, Portsmouth, Suffolk, and Virginia Beach. The five cities banded together to form the authority to oversee the project and share ownership. According to the Southside Network Authority Executive Director, Marcellus Nixon, the goal of that project is to build a technological highway across the region so internet service providers can come and plug in to local communities. Quote, we're building I-64, Nixon said. We're basically building the most expensive portion, which is the backbone. Close quote. Newport News Project is not directly a part of that regional plan, Nixon said, although the authority is acting as a consultant for Hampton and Newport News to help best appropriate funding as it comes in. Nixon said his goal is to have peninsula localities coordinate with the authority to build out its own fiber ring that matches the Southampton Roads counterpart and can link residents in any part of the region to high-speed internet. Quote, our goal is to build fiber in the entire Hampton Roads area that will allow any municipality, including Pocosin, Yorktown, Williamsburg, and James City County, to connect to Chesapeake and Suffolk, so it's all connected, Nixon said.
1: All right, and next we have an article entitled Virginia Beach Seeks Limits on 24/7 Oceanfront Parks. City Council approval sought to close venues in resort area overnight. Three public oceanfront parks may soon close overnight with restricted hours in line with other city recreational parks and library properties. The City Council will consider an ordinance this fall to close 17th, 24th, and 31st Street parks from 7 p.m. to 6 a.m. Quote, it does allow us an additional enforcement tool to be able to close a park or to move individuals from a place where they shouldn't be, says Deputy City Manager Amanda Jarrett. This would give us the ability to say the park's closed. You have to move to the boardwalk or a public right-of-way. Jarrett was providing a 2026 resort area update on a range of topics from public safety initiatives to parking improvements and marketing efforts. During the summer months and into the fall, concerts and other events have been held in each of the oceanfront parks. They have been open 24 hours a day for years. If approved, the new rules would prohibit public access to park areas, including green spaces, as well as the park stages, canopies, and loading zones. It's unclear if the city plans to inform the public with signs only or if barriers would be used. Jarrett said the new law would not apply during city-sponsored events or events authorized by a city-issued permit. It also would not apply to any city employee or authorized agent while performing official duties. City officials would not say what exactly prompted them to consider the closures. In recent years, 17th Street Park has become a popular spot for so-called impromptu events and other gatherings in the spring, some of which have resulted in violence. Plans are in the works to move a police substation to the Dairy Queen building adjacent to 17th Street Park next fall. Virginia Beach closes city recreational parks and library properties overnight, though those closures are enforceable from sunset to sunrise. A city spokesperson was unable to provide information about the proposed penalty to be enforced at the oceanfront parks,

0: But entering or remaining in a recreational park after hours is subject to a misdemeanor and a fine between $200 and $500, city law states. In 2024, the City Council approved restricting the hours that people can be on library grounds and parking lots. Those areas are closed between 8 p.m. and 8 a.m. A person who remains on or enters library property between those hours for more than a total of 30 minutes will receive a Class 4 misdemeanor, the law states. It does not apply to the joint use library at 1700 College Crescent.
1: And now we turn, to page 2 of the Daily Press, dated Monday, October 12th. 2026. Virginia Tech Board to consider appointing next leader this week. Sands announced plans in April to step down as president. This is actually from the Roanoke Times. Dateline Blacksburg. The Virginia Tech Board of Visitors will consider a resolution Wednesday to appoint the school's 17th president, the university announced Friday. The board will hold a special meeting Wednesday to consider the appointment. The search began in April when President Tim Sands announced plans to step down. Sands, who has served for 12 years, has said he would help guide his successor's transition. Board member Nancy Dye has led the presidential search committee responsible for identifying the next president. The committee includes the Board of Visitors, along with representatives of faculty, staff, students, and alumni. In late July, Dye said the committee had narrowed the candidate pool down to about 40 people. That disclosure came the same day Dye announced that a subcommittee would take over candidate interviews to be, quote, more nimble, after the university lost out on a prospective candidate to another school. During a September 18th public meeting that lasted just 1 minute, Dye announced that the committee would conduct final interviews before October 5th. Quote, our objective is first and foremost securing the right leader to meet the challenges of the future, Dye said at the time. The October 14 date for concluding the search is earlier than the flexible 7-month timeline the Board of Visitors agreed to in June, which set an original target of December. The timeline is closer to the one former rector John Rokovich supported before Governor Abigail Spanberger removed him from the board in May. Rokovich had said the university could identify a successor as early as July and no later than October. He argued that the search needed to move quickly because lengthy searches in the past have caused Virginia Tech to lose qualified candidates. Spanberger officially removed Rokovich for unspecified conduct and ethics violations. Before she acted, Democratic lawmakers had accused the 81-year-old rector of trying to replace Sands before Spanberger could reshape the predominantly Republican-aligned Board of Visitors. Rokovich ultimately agreed to allow Spanberger's appointees to the Board of Visitors to serve on the Presidential Search Committee. However, before the search reached its conclusion, Spanberger had finalized all 4 appointees to the board, and the appointees were serving on the search committee as full Board of Visitors members. The meeting will begin at 1 p.m. Wednesday, university officials said. It will be live-streamed.
0: All right, next we have an article entitled Virginia Teacher Vacancies Drop. Rate falls below 3% for the first time since before pandemic. Virginia's teacher vacancy rate fell below 3% this school year for the first time since before the pandemic. The Commonwealth started this school year with roughly 2,724 teacher vacancies, a 2.91% teacher vacancy rate, down from 3.4% last school year, according to state data collected during the summer. The teacher vacancy rate in 2023 and 24 at about 4%. The teacher vacancy rate peaked in 2023 and 2024 at about 4.8%. Before the pandemic, the rate hovered below 1% for years. The state credited local school divisions' recruitment and retention efforts, as well as the state's deep investments in compensation for teachers. Quote, a teacher in every classroom is critical for students' success in school and in life, and the Virginia Department of Education is deeply proud that divisions are averaging less than a 3% vacancy rate for the first time since the pandemic, said VDOE Assistant Superintendent of Strategic Communications, Alyssa Schwenk. Quote, we're pleased to see these collective efforts pay off for Virginia students and look forward to working with divisions to ensure the rate goes down further, particularly in subject and geographic areas that may be harder to staff, close quote. According to the National Education Association, Virginia's teacher pay remains below the national average. The Commonwealth's average teacher salary is $69,254, about $5,000 below the national average teacher salary of $74,495, according to an August report from the NEA. Virginia ranks number 26 in the nation for average teacher pay, but ranks number 15 for starting teacher salary, which averages $50,448. Carol Bauer, president of the Virginia Education Association, the statewide teachers union, said fewer empty classrooms is good news for Virginia students, but 3% should not become the new normal. She noted that this year's vacancy rate is still 6 times higher than at some points before the pandemic. She also noted that the vacancies are not spread evenly. Quote, for example, in Petersburg, nearly 1 in 3 teaching positions is vacant. Statewide averages can hide the communities where students are hit hardest, and those are the communities that can least afford it, Bauer said. And while the Commonwealth has raised pay, those raises have not kept up with inflation since 2019. Adjusted for inflation, the average Virginia educator is still earning thousands of dollars less than before the pandemic. Quote, their real pay has gone down, not up. If we want to keep the teachers we have and bring new ones into the profession, we have to close that gap for good. Virginia should be proud of this progress and determined to finish the job, close quote. The most critical shortage area, according to state data, is in special education from pre-K to 12th grade. The second biggest shortage is in elementary education, and the third is in secondary science. Virginia was the first state in the nation to opt into federal scholarship tax credit, the first national school choice scholarship program, but there's a chance it will rescind its decision to participate. Former Governor Glenn Youngkin opted into the program early this year before he left office, but Virginia still needs to complete the full legal process to join. Quote, I think the current status of where we are remains in question, Governor Abigail Spanberger said Friday morning. We're continuing to evaluate the program, close quote. Under the new program, which launches January 1, taxpayers who donate to an organization passing out the scholarships will receive a dollar-for-dollar tax credit of up to $1,700 annually or up to $3,400 for married couples filing jointly. Virginia is one of 30 states that made an advance election to participate. Critics argue that the tax credit is a school voucher program using public money for private school tuition. According to the U.S. Treasury, roughly 96% of children in participating states would be eligible to receive the scholarship funds. The scholarship funds can be used toward private or homeschooling, or for public school students for extra learning expenses like tutoring.
1: Well, today is October 12th, and it is traditionally called Columbus Day holiday. I believe it's also called Indigenous Persons Day, but I've also just Googled the date, and you'll be pleased to learn that October 12th is National Savings Day. It's National Free Thought Day. And if you want to have, it's also food-wise, National Pulled Pork Day. And for those of our listeners who are farmers, congratulations. It's also National Farmers Day. And for those of you who like spicy food, it's National Gumbo Day. And for those of you who are frustrated, it's the International Moment of Frustration Scream Day. And although we are not in Vermont, we'd like to offer congratulations to all Vermonters because it's also National Vermont Day. I had no idea. But in so stating, Heidi, I'm going to skip down and tell you what's closed today.
0: Oh, there you go.
1: City and county offices in Chesapeake, Portsmouth, Norfolk, Suffolk, Virginia Beach, Hampton, James City County, Newport News, Pocosin, Williamsburg, York County, except for the York-Pocosin Courthouse. Oh, excuse me. Chesapeake, Portsmouth, Norfolk, Suffolk, Virginia Beach are closed. Hampton, James City County, Newport News, Pocosin, Williamsburg, York County, except York Pocosin Courthouse, are open. Schools, looks like across the region, the schools are open today. And in terms of trash collection, once again, it looks like there's no schedule changes today. Hampton Roads Transit will operate on a regular schedule, but you won't get any mail because the post office is closed. And in libraries in Chesapeake, Portsmouth, Suffolk, Virginia Beach, except the Tidewater Community College, City of Virginia Beach Joint Use Library, those are closed today, and the libraries on the peninsula are open. And
0: also Norfolk.
1: Yes, I see that. Thank you. And rec centers in Chesapeake, Portsmouth, except the Sportsplex and Cavalier Manor, are closed today. And the rec centers in Hampton, James City County, Newport News, Norfolk, Pocosin, Suffolk, except East Suffolk, Bennett's Creek, and Curtis Miltier, Virginia Beach, Williamsburg, and York County are open. And all DMV customer service centers are closed today.
0: All right. I will go to the region briefs now. And in Portsmouth, a police officer shoots man. A police officer shot and injured a man early Sunday after responding to reports of gunfire, according to the Portsmouth Police Department. Officers responded at 2:09 a.m. to the 4600 block of George Washington Highway, police said in a release. When officers arrived, they encountered a large crowd. During the response, an officer discharged his weapon, striking an adult male, according to the release. Police did not provide details about what led to the officer firing the weapon or whether the man who was shot was suspected of being involved in the reported gunfire. Officers rendered medical aid to the man until medics arrived and transported him to the local hospital. Police did not release additional information about his condition. Virginia State Police will independently investigate the shooting, while Portsmouth Police will conduct an internal administrative review. The investigation remains active, and no additional details were available Sunday. As for transportation, the HRBT lanes have reopened. The westbound Hampton Roads Bridge Tunnel toward Hampton reopened early Sunday after crews completed repaving work ahead of schedule. When does that happen? According to the Virginia Department of Transportation. Crews finished milling, paving, and pavement markings in the remaining westbound travel lane, completing repaving in both westbound lanes. The tunnel reopened at 3 a.m. Crews are scheduled to begin eastbound tunnel closure toward Norfolk on Friday for additional repaving. The first closure will run from 9 p.m. Friday to 5 a.m. Monday, with a second weekend closure planned for October 30 through November 2nd if needed. And in Newport News, safety patrol victim identified. Virginia State Police released the name of a Hampton man who was killed last month after being struck by a vehicle at a crash scene on Interstate 64 in Newport News. Clayton Fitchett, age 60, was identified as the victim after investigators notified his next of kin, state police said Saturday. Police responded early September 19 to reports of a sleeping motorist on I-64 near the Jefferson Avenue overpass. A state police vehicle was struck from behind by a Kia Sorento driven by Newport News resident Wanaki Gordon, according to a preliminary investigation. Fitchett, a safety service patrol professional at the scene, was then struck by a third uninvolved vehicle, an orange Dodge Charger, that fled the scene, police said. Gordon, 44, was charged with reckless driving and driving while his license was suspended, according to police. Authorities continue to search for the driver of the Dodge Charger.
1: Well, that takes us on to page 3 of the Daily Press, dated Monday, October 12th, 2026. There's a rather lengthy article about Colorado schools calls in the dogs, and I'll work my way through that one. Canine therapists help bring calm, joy after 2025 shooting. With wagging tails and kind eyes, the four-legged staff members of Evergreen High School welcome students each morning, walk the halls, and visit classrooms to offer a loving, calming presence and moments of joy to a student body still processing a school shooting. Noreen and Polenta, two Golden Labrador retrievers, join the high school southwest of Denver to help students relieve stress and stay focused as they heal from last year's trauma after a student shot and wounded two of his peers before shooting himself. Quote, every morning after I get off the bus, I have to say hi to those two. It's my first thing I do every day, said Fisher Helbron, a junior at Evergreen High. Every single time I see one, I always have a smile on my face. I always get either some puppy kisses or I get some nice pets, close quote. Noreen, a calm young dog who loves attention, and Polenta, her a spunky and rambunctious colleague, started at the school in March and August respectively. They are part of a program run by Canine Companions, a nonprofit based in California that provides trauma support dogs free of charge. The dogs are the first to be matched with a school following a shooting on campus. Volunteers with Canine Companions continued to bring the dogs to school in the days following the shooting. An artist decided support dogs should be permanent presence at the school. Quote, the fact that they are calm, that they are generally peaceful and attentive, makes them good at providing that ongoing, consistent, stable source of support, affection, and quiet when people need it most, she said. Even though the dogs are a relatively new presence at the school in the foothills of the Rockies, They were crowned prince and princess at the homecoming football game and donned royal capes and crowns as they paraded through the football field. Quote, the second that I see them in the hallway or I go out of my way to come see them, it just brightens my day. It makes me feel so much better, said Maddie Cornwall, a senior. That kind of innocent joy and love that they have to share, they just give it to humans so easily, and it just makes you so happy to see them play and run around. Artis is Noreen's handler, and Polenta is assigned to lead counselor Amy Wells, who's also the volleyball coach, and brings Polenta to practices. Wells also completed the handler training at Canine Companions. The organization starts training support dogs from the time they're puppies, when they start learning dozens of tasks, from following simple commands like sitting and staying, to more refined skills, including how to respond to students or teachers going through a difficult moment. They also learn how to be a stable presence in areas of the school that could trigger trauma, said Paige Mazzoni, chief executive of Canine Companions. What's really powerful about the dogs in this type of work is that they have a lot of heart. They have high intelligence. They respond very well to people and to forming a partnership, and it's really the power of the human-canine bond, she said. Quint McEvers, a senior, said she makes a point of it to see the dogs or to pet them each school day because it always puts her in a good mood. Having, quote, these dogs in school is amazing because when we have tests, when there's a stressful moment, when the weather's bad, when honestly anything puts our mood kind of down, the dogs are there, she said. I think people would do a lot better in school when they're actually in a good mood or when they're excited about going to school. Research shows shootings at schools can lead to lower test scores and declines in student ability to concentrate and focus. But Evergreen saw the opposite, Artis said. We saw our AP test scores go up, she said. We also had 100% graduation rate in a year that was extraordinarily difficult. After a dog is assigned to a facility, they stay there for 8 to 10 years when the animal retires. Artist said she plans to get more support dogs once Noreen and Polenta leave their posts. Quote, having a steady presence, an animal that doesn't really care what's going on and loves you anyway, she said, that's unconditional love and support that is valuable no matter what's going on, close quote.
0: All right. Next article. Spanberger seeks to keep roadless rule in place. When she was in Congress, Governor Abigail Spanberger co-sponsored an unsuccessful bill to write protection of roadless areas in national forests into law. Now she's telling the Trump administration not to rescind a 25-year-old regulation protecting these conservation areas. The 2001 roadless rule bars road construction and timber for harvesting on nearly 45 million acres of national forest land, including 394,000 acres in Virginia's George Washington and Jefferson National Forests. Quote, this is an issue of significant importance to the Commonwealth, Spanberger said in a letter to the U.S. Secretary of Agriculture, Brooke Rollins, whose department includes the U.S. Forest Service. The roadless rule is critical to protecting sensitive wildlife habitat, water quality, and drinking water supplies, as well as Virginia's outdoor recreation economy, close quote. The State Department of Conservation and Recreation has designated 103 natural heritage conservation sites in Virginia's roadless areas. The designation is for places considered Virginia's most significant natural areas. These natural heritage sites include 32 that are essential to the long-term persistence of associated wildlife species, and 57 with high to outstanding significance because of their biodiversity, Spenberger said. Quote, "The repeal of the roadless rule would open the door to further fragmentation of our forest areas, disrupting important wildlife corridors and migratory patterns," close quote, she added. Spenberger, noting that forestry is Virginia's third largest private industry, said the lands protected by the roadless rule comprise only a small part of the state's forests open to logging. The state's Department of Forestry works with the U.S. Forest Service to make sure forests in roadless areas are healthy and that the lack of logging isn't increasing fire risks. Health and fire safety were key reasons Rollins had cited for rescinding the rule. Quote, "The current roadless rule works, and I ask that the USDA reconsider this rescission proposal and maintain the roadless rule," close quote, Spanberger said. Senators Mark Warner and Tim Kaine, along with the U.S. Representatives Jennifer McClellan, Bobby Scott, Don Beyer, Eugene Vindman, Suha Subramaniam, and James Walkinshaw have opposed the proposal to rescind the roadless area conservation rule.
1: I did not know that Virginia's third largest private industry was forestry.
0: I didn't either.
1: That's interesting. This now takes us to the nation and the world. And what Heidi and I do with these articles is read the first few paragraphs. Unless it's compelling that we read the entire story. And we're actually now on page 6 of the Daily Press, dated Monday, October 12th, 2026. The first article is, "Houthis keep hitting Saudi airports. Attacks come as U.S. mulls joining the fight. Iran nixes peace bid." And I can report that I watched on the national news this morning some really horrific video images of the attack on the airport. And this is Dateline Cairo. "A projectile struck a passenger terminal in the international airport in Riyadh on Sunday, a day after a missile hit the same terminal and killed 12 people, the Saudi-led coalition fighting Iran-backed Houthi rebels in Yemen said. The Houthis claimed responsibility for those attacks and others." An editorial note, literally these were just passengers lined up to go through security or sitting in their seats waiting for their flights when this attack occurred. "Saudi authorities, the Houthis claimed responsibilities for these attacks and others. Saudi authorities said there were injuries in the latest attack on the King Khalid International Airport complex for terminals 3 and 4 for domestic flights. Saturday's missile attack was the deadliest in the Gulf Arab nation since the Iran war began, and another 300 people wounded, some critically. The airport was still closed Sunday, and it is again closed today. The sharp escalation in the new front in the war threatens to draw in greater U.S. military involvement, as President Donald Trump has said he is weighing joining the fight against the Houthis. There was no White House comment Sunday. Last Sunday, Saudi Arabia and Iran said their foreign ministers had spoken by phone. Iranian Foreign Minister Abbas Araghchi said he warned against insisting on a military approach and ignoring a political solution, and said Tehran was ready to help start a dialogue between the Saudis and the Houthis. Also, a senior Iranian official said Tehran finds the latest U.S. response to a proposal to end the war, quote, insufficient, and warns of attacks on regional data centers and cables if fighting intensifies again. The head of Iran's Supreme National Security Council spoke as efforts at negotiations to end the war and fully open the Strait of Hormuz limp along. The comments by Mohsen Rezai, a former Revolutionary Guard commander, were carried by Iran's state-run IRNA news agency. Rezai added that Iran is no longer responding to U.S., and is no longer responding to the U.S., and said Washington must clarify certain issues without giving details. He said the U.S. has accepted some of the seven conditions, but others remain unclear. Iran's delegation to the annual UN gathering of world leaders last month proposed a sped-up agreement that echoed the memorandum of understanding that collapsed days after the U.S. and Iran signed it in June. The new proposal was rejected, but the two sides have remained in contact via mediation. Rezai also threatened, quote, cables, data centers, AI facilities, and other sites in the region, close quote, if intense fighting breaks out again. Meanwhile, the Guard's Navy warned that any ship in the Strait that turns off navigation and identification systems would be, quote, identified as hostile, according to an IRNA report. Attacks on ships transiting the Strait have increased since Iran's proposal was rejected. One attack was reported Sunday.
0: All right. The next article is, I'm sorry, bear with me, Trump sticks by tariffs even as U.S. voters don't. Poll shows decline in support to 64% against import tax. Maybe President Donald Trump really does believe that tariff is the most beautiful word in the dictionary. Despite higher prices, criticism from trade experts, and displeasure among voters, Trump holds fast to his belief that imposing the highest import duties on U.S. trading partners since the Great Depression is a winner. A recent poll from the Associated Press NORC Center for Public Affairs Research suggests that is a big gamble with less than a month before the November 3rd midterms. The APNORC poll of 2,140 adults was conducted September 24 through September 28. Most U.S. adults disapprove of his trade policies, with more than 64% saying he has gone too far with his latest tariffs, compared with 58% in January. The Republican president's approach to trade faces political, legal, and economic challenges. That's enough of that.
1: By the way, the Powerball jackpot tonight is $538 million.
0: Whoa!
1: All right, and our next article. President reportedly weighs firing U.S. envoy to Greece after bad reports. President Donald Trump and Secretary of State Marco Rubio are considering firing U.S. Ambassador to Greece Kimberly Guilfoyle after a series of reports alleging she has engaged in improper and possibly illegal conduct before and during her tenure in Athens. A senior U.S. official said Sunday that Trump and Rubio are, quote, extremely pissed off, close quote, by Guilfoyle's reported conduct and would likely decide on any action this week after Monday's Columbus Day holiday. The official, who spoke on condition of anonymity to discuss internal deliberations, said Rubio had been particularly angry, not least because he visited Athens just last week and Guilfoyle attended most, if not all, of his events and greeted him on his arrival with a bear hug as the allegations swirled. Wall Street Journal stories have reportedly questioned conduct by Guilfoyle, including an alleged threat to a host country official, accepting improper gifts and services, and offering to use her influence inside the administration in return for the payment of a $100,000 credit card bill. Editorial note, the word in this article is large, but other reporting indicates that it was a $100,000 credit card bill. Guilfoyle has not addressed the reports directly, although her lawyer has said she did nothing wrong and the U.S. Embassy in Athens has tacitly expressed support for her. After defending Guilfoyle following the first report, Rubio has declined to comment publicly on the growing allegations. The official said Rubio had grown increasingly frustrated as the reports multiplied. A second U.S. official, who also spoke on condition of anonymity to discuss personnel matters, said the State Department Inspector General is looking into the allegations. Since late September, the Journal has detailed numerous accounts of questionable conduct by Guilfoyle. Its first report said she had told guests at a reception that the U.S. could undermine the Greek government if it chose to, promoted the business interests of one particular Greek construction and energy company, and allowed its lobbyist into private diplomatic meetings. The Journal also reported that Guilfoyle had been enraged about not being invited to a Greek-themed event at the World Economic Forum in Davos, Switzerland, earlier this year, and demanded to attend while boasting about luxury travel to France with energy company executives. Guilfoyle is a former Fox News Channel host and California prosecutor who was once engaged to Trump's son, Donald Jr.
0: Next, we have an article entitled, Pentagon Again Quietly Raises Toll of U.S. Dead and Injured from the Iran War. The Pentagon has again quietly raised the number of U.S. service members killed and wounded during operations related to the Iran war amid widening criticism over the lack of transparency about the conflict's human and operational costs. The military now is reporting that 21 U.S. service members have been killed from 18 and 865 wounded, up by 98 since August. The changes were posted Friday evening to the Defense Casualty Analysis System website, which offers a detailed breakdown of casualties by branch of service, rank, race, and ethnicity. The cause of the increased casualty numbers is not completely clear, since the hostilities between the United States and Iran have largely been in a lull for many weeks. Quote, there is no excuse for a mistake of this magnitude, close quote, Republican Adam Smith, the Democrat out of Washington, and Representative Chrissy Houlihan, Democrat of Pennsylvania, said in a joint statement Friday. The two House members had demanded an explanation from the Pentagon after the House Armed Services Committee discovered, quote, a discrepancy in the Pentagon's reporting of casualty numbers, close quote, and brought it to the White House's attention. Quote, the failure of Secretary Hegseth to immediately take ownership of the problem also does a grave disservice to the men and women putting their lives on the line in service to our country, close quote, they added. The Pentagon, under Defense Secretary Pete Hegseth, has deliberately withheld casualty numbers from the public while also attacking reporters for publishing information on them. Hegseth's office did not immediately respond to a request Saturday for comment regarding the updated casualty numbers. The new casualty numbers come as the war with Iran continues to drag on.
1: And The next article is Officer Killed. Authorities are charging Eric Lewis, 35, with homicide for the alleged killing of a police officer early Saturday, according to Philadelphia District Attorney Larry Krasner. Shane Cyber, 40, was shot and killed in West Philadelphia after responding to a report of a man with a gun. An officer who was with him was also shot. Cyber, a 10-year veteran of the Philadelphia Police Department, and the other officer were transported to Penn Presbyterian Medical Center and underwent surgery, according to Police Commissioner Kevin Bethel. The surviving officer, who was shot 12 times, is in stable condition. Governor Josh Shapiro said he ordered flags to fly at half-staff for Cyber, who was survived by his wife and two children, a 7-year-old boy and a 3-year-old girl.
0: And this report that the Pope says he will have surgery to remove a small nodule on his lung. Pope Leo XIV announced Sunday he will undergo surgery in the coming days to remove a nodule on his lung in the first major health event of his 17-month pontificate. The 71-year-old Leo said the nodule was found at an early stage and was small and well localized. The Vatican said Leo's expected recovery time from surgery would be a week. The American Pope made the announcement during his Sunday noon blessing in an unusual display of transparency about his health. He thanked the crowd for their closeness and entrusted himself to their prayers. The Vatican didn't say exactly when the surgery would take place, other than in the early days of this week. Leo has one upcoming main event, the closing Mass on Wednesday of a week-long conference on family ministry, but Vatican officials suggested he might miss it. A nodule doesn't mean cancer, but should be investigated. A lung nodule is a small abnormal area measuring less than 1 inch that sometimes appears on a CT scan in the chest or abdomen, according to the American Cancer Society. Often, the scans are done to investigate trauma or a lung infection unrelated to a lung cancer screening.
1: Well, and that takes us, we survived Isaias, pretty nicely, actually. And that's gone out to sea. So we'll move over to the opinion page. And on Mondays, as usual, they don't have their own editorials in the paper, but rather they have other views. And I should mention that there is a cartoon, a political cartoon, and the wife walks into the living room. Her husband is sitting on a sofa in front of the television wearing a football helmet. And the wife says, "Ready for some football?" And the husband replies, "Ready for a new Supreme Court term." Other views. What U.S. naval power has brought the world? This is by John Duffy. He's a retired naval officer, and he writes about leadership and democracy for the Los Angeles Times. Commercial shipping traffic through the Strait of Hormuz has collapsed. Before the war with Iran, approximately 125 commercial vessels passed through it each day. In late September, the 10-day average was down to about 18. For decades, American naval power, backed by overseas bases and alliances, kept maritime disruption rare enough that businesses and consumers could largely ignore the risk. President Donald Trump's foreign policy theory is that the United States can reduce those commitments or shift more of its cost to others without surrendering the prosperity, access, and influence they produce. The war is testing that theory. Modern supply chains cross oceans repeatedly. Companies have developed inventories, delivery schedules, and entire business models around the assumption that the parts and products they need would arrive when promised. Over time, that reliability has come to seem almost natural. It is not. After World War II, the U.S. became the principal military power protecting the sea lanes. The U.S. Navy did not escort every merchant vessel or prevent every act of piracy, Its presence in important waterways and its capacity to respond made closing a strait or attacking commercial traffic far more costly. Most shipping moved freely because governments and armed groups understood that interference could bring consequences. Maintaining that deterrent was expensive. It required a large fleet deployed far from home, supported by ports, airfields, fuel, ammunition, maintenance, intelligence, and communications. Much of that support came from allies, whose territory and cooperation gave the U.S. Navy global reach. Roughly 80% of international merchandise trade moves by sea. American investment in protecting that benefited countries around the world, but that investment was hardly an act of charity. It delivered an enormous return to the United States through lower prices, dependable industrial inputs, accessible export markets, and the influence that came from being the power behind the system. Those returns were dispersed across the economy and therefore harder to see than the budgets, bases, and deployments that purchased them. The Trump administration's formal America First trade policy uses a narrower ledger. Its official report declares that the U.S. has for decades, quote, shed jobs, innovation, wealth, and security to foreign countries, close quote, and calls the trade deficit in goods an evidence of fundamental unfairness. The Trump has described Social Security commitments in similarly transactional terms, conditioning the defense of NATO allies on whether they, quote, pay, and questioning why the U.S. should protect foreign shipping without compensation. That approach counts the costs the U.S. bears while omitting much of what those commitments purchase. The inability to ensure freedom of navigation has economic consequences that reach far beyond the shipping industry. Higher insurance premiums, longer routes, delayed parts, and more expensive fuel spread throughout the economy. Brent crude remains above $100 a barrel, and energy prices in August were 16.3% higher than a year earlier. Maritime disruption is making an economy built on predictable movement more expensive to operate. Iran did not defeat the United States Navy in a traditional battle for control of the strait. The U.S. went to war without sufficient forces in place and without a workable plan to keep commercial traffic moving. Iran needed only to make passage dangerous enough that shipowners, insurers, and governments behaved as though it controlled the waterway. American forces have destroyed an extraordinary number of targets in Iran, but none of that changes the strategic result. This war has failed to protect one of the United States' most consequential interests, keeping global commerce moving. Whether intended or not, Trump's war has offered a preview of the world Americans would inhabit if the U.S. stopped keeping the world's shipping lanes open. The economic and geopolitical effects were felt within months, and there is no clear path to reversing them quickly. In that world, regional powers and armed groups decide which ships can pass, risk spreads through prices and supply chains, and allies seek security elsewhere. Trump assumed the United States could shed the cost of providing that security without forfeiting its benefits. The war has laid bare how profoundly he misunderstands the source of American power. We are paying for that error.
0: Next, we have a view written by John T. Shaw of the Chicago Tribune. Finland offers a compelling plan for a new world order. Former Secretary of State Henry Kissinger argued that a statesman should be a visionary and educator while serving as a bridge between the past and future. Exceptional leaders, he wrote, quote, help people reach from where they are to where they have never been and sometimes can scarcely imagine going, close quote. This formulation captures the role that Finland's president, Alexander Stubb, aspires to play in global affairs. Stubb's biography, personality, and vision have earned him a sizable and influential global audience. He's been successful in academia as well as in politics and has been described as a public intellectual, a scholar statesman, and the architect of an, quote, ingenious, close quote, framework for the future. A native of Helsinki, Stubb attended Furman University in South Carolina on a partial golf scholarship and studied political science and international relations as the Cold War was ending. He later earned a graduate degree in political science from the College of Europe and a doctorate from the London School of Economics. He speaks impeccable English in addition to Finnish, Swedish, French, and German. He's been a hockey player, a triathlete, and has taken up ice swimming to manage stress. Stubb has served in the European Parliament and as Finland's finance minister, foreign minister, prime minister, and now its president. He's also been a vice president of the European Investment Bank and a professor at the European Institute in Florence. Stubb was elected president of Finland in 2024 for a 6-year term and oversees his country's foreign and security policy. He's been an ardent supporter of Ukraine in its defense against Russia. His pro-Ukraine convictions have been cemented by personal encounters with Russian President Vladimir Putin and Foreign Minister Sergei Lavrov. Finland's fraught history with its neighbor Russia and the two countries' 832-mile shared border. He believes that Ukraine is now taking control of the battlefield skillfully using support from the European Union and NATO. Quote, I think the peace process will begin again, close quote, he said recently. This is going to be a strategic failure for Russia, close quote. Stubb is pressing European and NATO leaders to continue robust support for Ukraine. He has discussed the matter with President Donald Trump, with whom he has what the New York Times characterized as, quote, an odd but important relationship, close quote, that began on a golf course. His connection to the American president gives him currency in international politics. Stubb has been described as Europe's ambassador to Trump and Trump's translator to Europe. Stubb's reputation as a statesman emanates from his vision for the world. His book, Triangle of Power, Rebalancing the New World Order, was released in the U.S. this year and was much discussed at the World Economic Forum in Davos. He argues that the rules-based order that the U.S. and its allies established after World War II is in tatters. The global trading system is unraveling, and trust in the sanctity of borders, which had been the linchpin of the international system for the last 80 years, has been shattered, most dramatically, by Russia's invasion of Ukraine. Stubb sees the world as composed of three blocks: the global West, led by the U.S., Europe, and Japan; the global East, led by China, Russia, and Iran; and the global South, consisting of more than 100 nations from Asia, Africa, the Middle East, and Latin America, including India, Egypt, Nigeria, South Africa, Indonesia, and Brazil. He believes the multilateral system created after World War II must be rebuilt and rebalanced by the global West so that the global South receives more tangible benefits and better representation. Stubb made a renewed pitch for his plan to the UN Security Council recently in New York, harking back to the creation of the UN in San Francisco in 1945, Stubb said there is an urgent need for, quote, a new San Francisco moment, close quote, to overhaul the UN and rebalance the global system. Stubb, no doubt, intends to offer creative ideas to shape that moment, and we would do well to heed his suggestions.
1: And now we have a special announcement. On Saturday, October 24th, we invite our WHRO Voice listeners to join us at the Virginia Stage Company when it presents the funny and heartwarming production of The Heart Sellers. This special one-act play tells the story of two young immigrant women who met by chance in a grocery store on Thanksgiving and ultimately begin to bond over shared loneliness, a frozen turkey, and glasses of wine as they navigate their new lives. A special matinee production of The Heart Sellers will be held at 2 p.m. on October 24th and will feature audio description services for the blind and vision impaired. The WHRO Voice is pleased to offer a limited number of complimentary tickets for Voice listeners. If you're interested, just leave a message on the Voice line at 757-889-9379 to reserve a ticket for you and a guest. Join us on Saturday, October 24th, at the Wells Theater in downtown Norfolk as this warm and funny play captures the quiet courage of how human connection and friendship can help overcome the isolation of starting over in a new country. Again, for more information on how to request complimentary tickets for this production, call the WHRO Voice at 757-889-9379.
0: And we have a few letters to the editor from local writers, the first of which is entitled Wake Up. During his September 30 State of the Force address, Defense Secretary Pete Hegseth announced, "No fatties, no trannies, no beardos, no weirdos, no wimps, no radicals." At the start of the Iran war, Hegseth called on Americans to pray for safety and victory every day on bended knee in the name

0: address, Defense Secretary Pete Hegseth announced no fatties, no trannies, no beardos, no weirdos, no wimps, no radicals. At the start of the Iran war, Hegseth called on Americans to pray for safety and victory every day on bended knee in the name of Jesus Christ. Do the American people see the glaring hypocrisy and blatant ignorance of these rants? Jesus was most likely a beardo and clearly a radical who preached to turn the other cheek, to not return violence with violence. Jesus commanded nonviolent resistance, as Walter Wink explains so well in his book, Jesus and Nonviolence, A Third Way. A Christian nation should practice what Christ taught. Even before the Trump administration's record-breaking $1.5 trillion military budget request, the U.S. spent nearly as much on war and war preparations as the result of the world combined, even while pairing social services and public welfare budgets for domestic and international causes. And yet the nation finds itself short of crucial munitions after a six-month engagement. For more than 200 years of our 250-year history, America has been involved in armed conflicts. Isn't it about time for us to try a different approach, to give peace a chance? Dan O'Loughlin, Norfolk.
1: Vote Republican. Things are pretty good under President Donald Trump and Republicans, despite relentless negative media coverage. Some noteworthy successes. Census data shows record high median household incomes and record low poverty. Highest blue-collar employment rate in 20 years. Overall unemployment rate is at a low 4.2%. Job growth is coming from the productive private sector. There are lower taxes and record high federal tax revenue, record high U.S. energy production, and Trump investment accounts for kids. There are efforts to sustain federal benefit programs for those truly in need while controlling control fraud. According to the FBI, the U.S. violent crime rate in 2026 dropped to an historic rate. The Trump administration has increased border and illegal immigration enforcement. NATO allies are paying more of their fair share on defense. Hopefully, Republicans can simplify the tax code and cut corporate taxes, pass the Save America Act, resolve the Iran war constructively, and continue to cut government waste. Democrats, unfortunately, offer no real solutions, unproductive higher taxes, class warfare, illegal amnesty, election chaos, more Trump impeachment, and even socialism. They don't seem to put forth anything positive, really. They speak of affordability, debt, and deficits as if the 9% inflation and $5 gas under former President Joe Biden never happened. How are Democrats taken seriously? For opportunity, growth, optimism, and further results, vote Republican in the midterms. That's from Mike Dewey in Williamsburg.
0: Food scarcity. President Donald Trump's ironically titled One Big Beautiful Bill Act created the largest cuts to food assistance, health care, education programs, and student loan program services in national history, with most tax breaks going to the wealthy and corporations, according to the NAACP Legal Defense Fund. This makes it, quite possibly, the most regressive act in American history. The Supplemental Nutritional Assistance Program, or SNAP, defends against hunger. As of December 2024, the program had about 41 million participants, with most being families with children. The law will cut $186 billion, with a B, dollars from SNAP over 10 years. This will likely create an uptick in poverty and food insecurity. In Virginia, quote, The food that pantries distribute offsets about $108 in grocery costs for people in need every month, close quote, according to the Richmond Times-Dispatch. There are more than 1,000 food pantries across the state, but the surge in hunger represents a 20% increase in the number of people coming for help. The statewide Virginia Hunger Survey findings reflect that hunger is an urgent

0: urgent and growing threat for too many Virginians, said Eddie Oliver, executive director of the Federation of Virginia Food Banks. That's from Stan Pearson of Newport News.
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2: impaired. The WHRO voice is pleased to offer a limited number of complimentary tickets for voice listeners. If you're interested, just leave a message on the voice line at 757-889-9379 to reserve a ticket for you and a guest. 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Again, for more information on how to request complimentary tickets for this production, call the WHRO voice at 757-889-9379.

0: Imagine prying open this dusty box marked family history.
1: Right. The classic attic discovery.
0: Yeah, exactly. Yeah. And like, instead of a neat chronological photo album, you find heavy chunks of bronze.
1: Oh, wow. Okay.
0: Right. And a handful of old gold coins and maybe a stack of marked ballots. It is just this, you know, chaotic collection of artifacts. And it leaves you to decipher how they actually connect across the centuries.
1: Well, it forces you to become a detective in your own lineage, really. You aren't just reading history. You are actively reconstructing it from the fragments left behind.
0: Exactly. And welcome to this exploration into our source material. We've got a really fascinating stack for you today, the Perpetually Curious Learner.
1: We definitely do.
0: Yeah. So today we are diving into the September 10th, 2026 edition of The New Journal and Guide. It's this historic African-American weekly newspaper serving the Hampton Roads area of Virginia.
1: Just a rich, deep source of history there.
0: It really is. And our mission today is to distill this incredible mix of local news and historical retrospectives and, well, some really passionate op-eds into a cohesive journey. We want to explore the theme of legacy, you know, how a community remembers its past, fights for its present, and secures its future. So, okay, let's unpack this.
1: Well, the perfect place to start is with those chunks of bronze from your attic metaphor. Because in this issue, there is a powerful story about the recent unveiling

0: NSU Exhibition Conference.
1: We will start with today's paper, where on the first page we have NSU Exhibition Conference connects Black experience and the 250th anniversary. This is in Norfolk. Norfolk State University will present the USA's 250th anniversary, reflecting the Black experience, a thought-provoking exhibition exploring Black American history, culture, resilience, and contributions to the American story. As the nation commemorates its 250th anniversary. The exhibition opened on Friday, October 2nd, 2026, in the James Wise Gallery and will remain on display through November 2nd, 2026. Featuring works by artists from across the country, the exhibition examines the Black experience from the nation's founding to the present, highlighting stories of perseverance, achievement, cultural expression, and social change. As the United States reflects on 250 years since the signing of the Declaration of Independence, the exhibition invites viewers to consider how the founding ideals of freedom and equality have been experienced, challenged, and expanded by generations of Black Americans. Through visual storytelling, the exhibition encourages meaningful dialogue about history, identity, citizenship, and the continuing pursuit of more inclusive democracy. Quote, "We're honored to have this exhibition come to the James Wise Gallery and very excited to share it with the university and the community at large." This is said by Victoria Ann Jensen, manager of the James Wise Gallery. Continuing, the works on display and the themes they explore are not only a reflection of what communities are thinking about today, but also a testament to the talented artists and the important role the arts continue to play in shaping our future. Among the featured artists is Dennis Winston, a distinguished visual artist and Norfolk State University alumnus. Winston's participation reflects the university's legacy of cultivating creative excellence and reinforces the exhibition's focus on preserving and interpreting cultural memory through art. His work is recognized for its powerful exploration of history, identity, and community, making his inclusion particularly meaningful for the Norfolk State community. The exhibition serves as both a celebration and a reflection, recognizing the vital contributions Black Americans have made to the nation's development while encouraging consideration of the work that remains to achieve the ideals articulated at the country's founding. In conjunction with the exhibition, Norfolk State University will host a one-day conference, Legacies, Black Scholarship, Art, and Cultural Memory in America at 250 Years, on October 27, 2026, at 9 a.m. in the NSU Student Center. The conference will bring together scholars, artists, students, educators, and community members for an engaging exploration of Black scholarship, artistic expression, and the cultural memory that continues to shape America. Organizers say attendees can expect inspiring presentations, interactive workshops, panel discussions, and opportunities to connect with researchers and creatives examining the nation's past, present, and future through the lens of the Black experience. Together, the exhibition and conference create a unique opportunity to engage with the stories, ideas, and artistic practices that have helped shape the United States over the last 250 years while envisioning the contributions future generations will make to the nation's ongoing story. Admission to both the exhibition and conference is free and open to the public.
2: Black unemployment jumps to 7% as job growth slows, by New Journal and Guide staff from Washington. The nation's unemployment rate edged upward in September, but the increase was much sharper among black workers, renewing concerns about the uneven impact of a slow labor market. The U.S. Bureau of Labor Statistics reported Friday, October 2nd, that the overall unemployment rate rose to 4.2% from 4.1% in August. Employers added just 29,000 jobs during the month, while job totals for July and August were revised downward by a combined 60,000. For black workers, the September numbers were considerably more pronounced. The black unemployment rate climbed to 7.0%, up a full percent point from 6.0% in August. In September 2025, the rate was 7.6%. The September increase also was substantially higher than the unemployment rate for white workers, which stood at 3.6%. The latest figures mean that black workers experience an unemployment rate nearly twice that of white workers. I'm changing pages.

0: The number of unemployment black workers increased from about 1.3 million in August to 1.55 million in September, according to the BLS. At the same time, the black labor force participation rate rose from 61.6% to 62.5%, meaning more black Americans were either working or actively seeking work. The combination is important. The increase in unemployment was not simply the result of fewer people looking for jobs. More black workers entered the labor force while the number of unemployed also increased. For communities across Hampton Roads and other areas with large black populations, the national figures offer another measure to watch as employers become more cautious about hiring. The national labor market itself has not shown a dramatic collapse. The black labor statistics said unemployment has remained within a relatively narrow range of 4.1% to 4.33% since March. But the September report highlights a persistent racial disparity in unemployment that has continued even as the overall job market has remained relatively stable. For black workers and families, the question now is whether September's sharp increase represents a temporary monthly fluctuation or the beginning of a larger trend. The next BLS employment report scheduled for November 6th will provide another look.
1: And on page 3, we have an interesting article called Don't Blame AI Without Blaming the People Behind It. This is by Dr. Barbara Reynolds of TriCDNeeWire.com. In 1963, Dr. Martin Luther King Jr., the prophetic preacher, warned that unless humans are guided by God's Spirit, his newfound scientific power will be transformed into a devastating Frankenstein that will bring his earthly life to ashes. Following in his mindset decades later, this author warned that Genesis tells us humans were created in the image of God, but today tech companies are playing God by creating human-like machines in their own image, which are destined to imitate the flaws of their creators, and that spells trouble. It is therefore not surprising that certain insiders are warning that AI, or artificial intelligence, could become dangerous enough to threaten humanity. But are tech companies listening? Recently, a former Anthropic researcher, Jacob Coxon, resigned and warned publicly that the companies racing towards self-improving superintelligence were gambling with our lives. The Anthropic researcher went even further, saying he believed there was a greater than 10% chance AI could kill all humans within the next decade. The same week, there were alarming stories about AI systems going rogue, hacking other platforms, escaping into the internet to write emails and phone numbers to give themselves a human identity. One AI agent even wrote to its developers, and it no longer had to obey the government or their agencies. Fueling the crisis was the 6,000-word essay of Bill Gates, co-founder of Microsoft, warning that technology is advancing faster than expected and is more dangerous than the industry is admitting. Despite the scare, AI itself is not the enemy. It is not a god nor a devil. It is like the proverbial match. It can be used to warm your house or burn it down. The issue is, what are the values and ethics of those controlling the systems? Are we being led to accept a godless, unethical standard putting profits before people? What happens when our technological power grows faster than our moral wisdom? If there is evil involved, it is not technology, but the people and corporations behind it. Issues such as who benefits, who pays, who gets displaced, Who gets protected? Who is left behind? Who gets displaced are not major concerns. If there is evil in what AI does, we should not blame the machine as though it possesses some supernatural evil spirit. We should look at the human beings and institutions behind it and the values that guide their decisions and demand a change. The AI dilemma shows how uncontrolled AI can lead us to a race to the bottom where the only winners are the corporations. But at what cost to humanity? There is hope, however, rising in that several religious groups are challenging the role the AI perpetrators are playing. The National Black Church Initiative, a coalition of 150,000 African American and Latino faith communities, is calling on Congress to pass regulatory guardrails to slow down superintelligent advance. Pope Leo XIV has also called for showing AI to prevent it from harming humanity. Dr. King's warning spoke to the ages. We can only hope this warning becomes the wake-up call that corporations can no longer afford to ignore.
0: And continuing with that area of AI, Leadership Matters in the Age of Artificial Intelligence by Delegate Cliff Hayes. Artificial intelligence may be a technological breakthrough, but it is also a leadership challenge. New technologies do not shape society on their own. The decision made by leaders determine how those technologies are used and how their benefits are shared. Government leaders must consider how AI affects public policy. Business leaders must determine how to use these tools responsibly within their organizations. Educators must prepare students for a world where intelligent systems are part of everyday life. Responsible leadership means asking thoughtful questions. How should AI systems be used in decision-making? What safeguards should exist to protect privacy and security? How can organizations ensure that automated tools remain transparent and accountable? These are not simply technical questions. They are questions of ethics, governance, and public trust. History shows that innovation often moves faster than policy. That reality places an even greater responsibility on leaders to anticipate challenges before they become problems. Artificial intelligence will continue to evolve in ways we cannot fully predict. What will matter most is the leadership guiding its development. Technology may create new possibilities, but leadership determines whether those possibilities improve society.
1: On page 7, we have an African American Civil War Museum reopening in D.C. with new exhibits. This is by Hazel Trice Edney of TriceEdneyWire.com. During her speech at the 2016 Democratic National Convention, then First Lady Michelle Obama famously declared, "I wake up every morning in a house that was built by slaves." 10 years later, a new exhibit at the newly renovated African American Civil War Museum on historic U Street in Northwest Washington, D.C., will tell the rest of that story. Quote, "From slavery to the White House, the exhibit unveiled September 30th at the reopening ceremony of the museum tells Michelle Obama's formerly enslaved forefathers fought in the Civil War for the freedom of all of America's enslaved. And it tells America was transformed from a slaveocracy to a democracy. As described by Dr. Frank Smith, executive director and founder of the museum and the memorial across the street. The museum is located at 1925 Vermont Avenue, Northwest in D.C.'s Shaw neighborhood at 10th and U Streets. quote, "People will come in here. They will see the Michelle Obama feature exhibit. They will see freedom and they will see enslavement," says Smith. But that is not all they will see. The main exhibit, Glorious March to Liberty, Civil War to Civil Rights, tells the triumphant story of enslaved black people who took their own destiny in their hands by taking up arms to fight for their own freedom during the Civil War. Read the entire story at www.thenewjournalingguide.com.
0: And I'm back again on AI. This is an article by Tom King. Responsible AI development must include Black America. Give me a second. When I play poker and go all in, I may be holding pocket aces. Other times I'm bluffing. Either way, all my chips go into the pot. In poker, going all in doesn't require certainty, it requires commitment. And the same is true when it comes to artificial intelligence. For Black Americans, this particular bet is crucial. We have too few voices in the rooms where AI is being shaped and too much at stake in what happens next. Black workers, students, and entrepreneurs are already being affected by AI. So this isn't just somebody else's technology debate, it's ours too. AI can cure cancer, AI can kill us. That is an extraordinary range of possibilities now being debated by some of the very people building the technology. President Donald Trump has framed AI largely as a competition. America cannot afford to lose. Saying whoever wins AI wins. He recently announced plans to create AI force. Excuse me. And appoint an AI czar, while promising not to hinder or stifle the growth of the AI industry. Vast sums of money, extraordinary computing power, and some of the smartest people in the planet are being committed to making these systems more powerful. If that is the bet we are making, then responsibility deserves same commitment. There are signs that at least some in the industry recognize that. Anthropic recently announced a partnership with Accenture to embed independent evaluators inside its frontier AI development process, with each company expecting to invest at least $1 billion over 5 years. That is closer to the balance we need. Development does not necessarily have to stop for responsibility to accelerate. Responsibility starts with safety. Keeping increasingly powerful systems under human control, protecting privacy and cybersecurity, and guarding against misuse. But responsible AI has to mean more than preventing some future catastrophe. It means preparing workers whose jobs may change or disappear. It means making sure algorithms don't reproduce discrimination in hiring, lending, healthcare, and education. It means helping schools decide when students should learn without AI, and AI, and with AI, and about AI. It means making sure people will live with the consequences and having a meaningful role in shaping them. That includes Black folks. I'm not an AI expert, a tech billionaire, or a politician. I'm a Chicago educator who has spent most of my adult life preparing students, almost all of them Black and from low-income communities, for an unpredictable future. That makes this debate especially urgent to me. The lack of representation was visible recently at a major Washington Give me a second. I apologize. At a major Washington gathering, calling for action on AI safety, almost none of the people on stage were Black. Black voices aren't absent. However, Senator Cory Booker called for a special session of Congress on AI, saying the technology's rapidly evolving risk and opportunities require urgent attention. Congressional Black Caucus Chair Yvette Clark has pushed for greater accountability when AI is used to make consequential decisions in employment, housing, credit, education, and other areas. And the NAACP is challenging the expansion of AI data centers over concerns including pollution, and energy use. I am having some utility costs and insufficient community input. The Gates Foundation Now Goalkeepers report emphasizes that AI could become a powerful equalizer or deepen existing inequalities. The foundation is putting its money where its mouth is, committing at least $1 billion over 2 years to expand access to AI and help ensure it benefits reach people who might otherwise be left behind. Bill Gates writes that the people with the greatest needs often have the least power to determine where innovation and investment go. That sounds eerily familiar. We don't know how our country's gamble on AI will turn out, but Black people need a seat at the table so we can play our hand.
1: The Data Say, by Wormy Reed, PhD, Professor Emeritus of Sociology at Virginia Tech. In Virginia, restoration of voting rights. Three constitutional amendments are on the Virginia ballot on November 3rd. This is about question three, which states, quote, provide that persons convicted of felonies have their voting rights restored upon release from incarceration, unquote. We should all vote yes. It has been common practice in the United States to make felons ineligible to vote, in some cases permanently. Since 1997, 26 states and the District of Columbia have expanded voting rights to people living with felony convictions. As a result, over 2 million Americans have regained the right to vote. Virginia has been one of three states whose constitution permanently disenfranchises citizens with past felony convictions, but grants the state's governor the authority to restore voting rights. On March 16, 2021, former Governor Ralph Northam took executive action to automatically restore the right to vote to all Virginians who are not currently incarcerated. Republican Governor Glenn Youngkin, who took office on January 15, 2022, terminated that practice in that first year. Individuals convicted of a felony who did not have their rights restored under the previous practice must now apply to the governor for individual restoration. This policy change made Virginia the only state in the nation that permanently disenfranchises all people with felony convictions unless the government approves individual rights restoration. Disenfranchisement of criminal offenders has been around since the 19th century. Many states instituted felony disenfranchisement policies after the Civil War, often in response to the 15th Amendment giving black men the right to vote. By 1869, 29 states had enacted such laws. By 1890 and 1908, Southern state legislatures made several moves to limit further the ability of African Americans to vote. They enacted new constitutions, added constitutional amendments, and passed laws to make voting for African Americans very difficult. One of those laws was felony disenfranchisement. The white supremacists who pushed for laws to take away the right to vote were openly intentional about it. At the Virginia Constitutional Convention in 1901 and 1902, Delegate Carter Glass made the following statement, quote, "This plan, which included felony disenfranchisement laws, will eliminate the darky as a political factor in this state in less than 5 years, so that in no single county will there be the least concern felt for the complete supremacy of the white race in the affairs of government." End quote. When questioned as to whether these measures were potentially discriminatory, Glass exclaimed, quote, "Discrimination? Why, that is exactly what we propose, to remove every Negro voter who can be gotten rid of legally without materially impairing the numerical strength of the white electorate." Unquote. This was the same U.S. Senator Carter Glass of the Glass-Steagall Act, which separated the activities of banks and securities brokers and created the Federal Deposit Insurance Corporation. In a 2014 article in the New York Times, Brent Staples described how in 1894 a white Southern Carolina newspaper advocated that state's voting laws to be amended to limit voting by African Americans, else white would be swept away at the polls by the black vote. The president of the 1901 Constitutional Convention in Alabama argued that changing the ballot to exclude blacks was necessary because not only were they inferior to whites, but the state needed to avoid the menace of Negro domination. That was in quotes. However, on January 22, 2026, in a historic ruling, a federal judge found the Virginia's Constitution broke federal law by stripping the voting rights of every Virginian with a felony conviction, paving the way for potentially hundreds of thousands of Virginians to have their voting rights restored. Quote, "I am overjoyed at today's ruling and what it means for thousands of Virginians," said Tati King, plaintiff in King versus Youngkin. "After so many years of fighting for my rights, I will finally be able to participate in our democracy and exercise my vote as an American citizen." Promptly, Virginia Governor Abigail Spanberger restored voting rights to 66,085 people who otherwise wouldn't be able to vote because of past felony convictions. Restoration of voting rights is a big deal and long overdue. Let's finish the job and vote yes on question 3.
0: This week in Black History, October 8th through the 14th. October 8th, 1941, Reverend Jesse Jackson was born in Grenville, South Carolina. October 9th, 1888, O.B. Claire patents rail trestle. October 10th, 1917, jazz pianist Thelonious Monk is born in Rocky Mountain, North Carolina. October 11, 1887, Grenville T. Woods patents telephone system and apparatus. October 12, 1904, physician, author, educator M. Montague Cobb was born. On October 13, 1597, Martin D. Porras, the first black saint in the Roman Catholic Church, was born. On October 14, 1964, at age 35, Martin Luther King Jr. became the youngest man ever to win a Nobel Peace Prize.
1: lives. October 8, 1932 edition of The Guide. Swanson Hale's statement of guide publisher. This is from New York. Senator Claude Swanson of Virginia commented favorably on the recent address of P.B. Young Sr. of The Guide, where the publisher expressed the convictions that a majority of Negro voters of the nation would this year cast their ballots for Governor Franklin D. Roosevelt for president. Swanson's comment on Young's statement, quote, "I always knew that as soon as our Virginia Negroes distinguished between their friends and mere pretenders, they would join the Democratic ranks." From the editor's note, before the 1932 election, most African Americans, including P.B. Young Sr., voted Republican. Their endearment was for President Lincoln, the first Republican to win the presidency and the author of the Emancipation Proclamation in 1863 during the Civil War. White dictator in Liberia, Washington, D.C. The U.S. State Department was smoked out last week on the question of control of the Black Republic of Liberia. In a response to an NAACP telegram, it declared intentions of insisting that the League of Nations appoint a white American dictator to run this country. In his reply to the NAACP, Secretary of State Stimson declared that Firestone Rubber interests, quote, have no immediate connection with the recent problems of Liberia, unquote. A statement from an expert challenging the claim charges the Firestone interests are seeking to harm and cripple the efforts by President Edwin Barclay to lead Liberia to give the U.S. government an excuse for imposing a white dictator on the country. In response, the NAACP said the appointment of 9 foreign officials and league advisors to help Liberia solve its problems would not repair the republic's sovereignty, but will give outside officials, the NAACP said, a destructive occupation similar to that which the United States has imposed in Haiti. Again, this is from the Guide Archives.
0: Chain gang atrocities in Georgia, New York, from the Guide Archives. Evidence that Georgia officially tortures its chain gang convicts with devices similar to the Spanish Inquisition is offered in the form of photographs and official documents in an appendix to John L. Spivak's novel, Georgia Nigger, published September 30th by Brewer, Warren, and Putman of New York. The startling pictures record inhuman punishment inflicted by this state was personally made by the author during his investigation in 1930 to 31 of personage and convict camps in Georgia. Penal and convict camps in Georgia. The documents are a few of the many gathering in dust in the state capitol in Atlanta, says Spivak in the foreword in the appendix. The official records reveal an amazing group of tortures, heartbreaking sprawled pleas from convicts for mercy as you would on Judgment Day. Death certificates are showing peculiar deaths such as tubular convicts who should have been in a hospital but who died in camp, heart failures, etc. Among the pictures taken by Spivak and reproduced in the book are those of convicts hanging unconscious on the Georgia rack, a variation of the Spanish Inquisition torture, hanging in racks, hanging in stocks. Such as the Puritans used 300 years ago, or then laying under the blazing sun, hogtied.
1: Third, from the October 3rd, 1953 edition of the guide, Dock Men Mute on AFL Expulsion. This is by Joseph Shepherd. In Norfolk, business as usual was the order of the day at the offices of Local 1248 of the International Longshoremen's Association, or ILA. And in the Norfolk area this week, despite expulsion of the 60,000-member union by the American Federation of Labor, or AFL, for alleged corruption and racketeering. Union headquarters at Princess Anne Road and Wide Street showed normal activity as members showed up for work assignments and talked among themselves about the AFL's move and the probable future of their own union. Their conclusion, however, remained strictly union business, since rank-and-file members refused to discuss the situation until our delegates come back and we know more about what happened. Samuel S. Taylor, Secretary-Treasurer of Local 1248, also declined to comment on the expulsion of the union, also whether it would function as an independent outfit or meet AFL requirements and seek reinstallation of its charter or release its members to join a new AFL, Longshoremen's Union now being organized.
0: October 9th, 1996 edition of the Guide, Part 4. Credible Link Between CIA and Crack Epidemic by Leonard E. Colvin. Now that they have absorbed recent allegations of CIA involvement in drug trafficking, few in the black community doubt that it is not true. For many, the stories which first appeared in the San Jose Mercury News in August are nothing new and point to historic traditions of the national government and big business exploits in the black community, regardless of its cost. The stories were written by Mercury News staff reporter Gary Webb, which exposed the CIA's plot to distribute crack in Los Angeles' black community and using the proceeds to buy weapons for rebel fighters in Nicaragua. The black media has been experiencing details from the articles over the past 4 weeks, including the guide. Black politicians led by the Congressional Black Caucus and California Congresswoman Maxine Waters in particular have pressured the U.S. Justice Department to conduct an internal investigation of the CIA to verify the stories. Black radio show host and columnists local and nationally have been promoting the stories. Webb used affidavits, court and federal drug agency documents, testimony from a controversial drug trial in San Diego, and information from former DEA and California law enforcement officials as sources for his stories.
1: And continuing from the guide archives of October 9, 1996, former Virginia Governor L. Douglas Wilder was on hand recently when NSU cut the ribbon on its new addition to the campus, a modern performing arts building named for him. Wilder was the Commonwealth's and the nation's first black governor when funds were approved to construct the building. The new two-story, 56,259 square foot building will accommodate theatrical, musical, lectures, and dance productions within a flexible 1,900-seat concert theater environment. Actor and NSU graduate Tim Reed and his wife Daphne's arrival at the event was a welcomed surprise to President Dr. Harrison B. Wilson, whose daughter April served as master of ceremonies for the evening's activities.
0: October 8th, 1997, edition of the Guide, Portsmouth Church Reopens After Arson by Leonard E. Colvin. As a snotty-nosed kid, as he described himself, Charles Hicks was first introduced to the Greater Mount Zion Tabernacle. He sat on his parents' knees to listen to the sermons of the preachers and marvel at the rituals of the congregation in worship. The small wood-framed church would not only be his childhood family home of worship, he would start 11 years ago as its pastor. But on the morning of May 15th, 1996, Hicks stood and glared through tearful eyes at the pile of ashes which was once his sanctuary. It was smoldering. It was a smoldering nightmare of unexplained ashes someone had caused during the early hours of the morning as an act of arson. I stood there and looked at something I did not think would ever happen, he said. Last Saturday, October 4th, Reverend Hicks' faith was confirmed. 2 years after the 82-year-old church was burned to the ground, Hicks and 400 parishioners and well-wishers held a ceremony rededicating the church to its mission of providing a home of worship.
1: Chesapeake NAACP hosts their 59th Freedom Fund and Awards Gala in Chesapeake. Justice can't wait, quote unquote, was the theme for NAACP Chesapeake Branch's 59th Annual Freedom Fund and Advocacy Awards Gala, held September 26th of 2026 at the Delta Hotel in Chesapeake. This sold-out event was led by Dr. Keith Jones, serving as Master of Ceremonies, and Eric Clavel, J.D., M.L.I.S., a prominent Norfolk State University political analyst and commentator, as the keynote speaker. Dr. Clavel emphasized that in the current political climate in America, supporters of the NAACP and other organizations must be part of the movement for justice to ensure democracy is protected. Quote, "This is our time. Let's get to work," end quote, he told the crowd assembled to celebrate the branch's history and presence in Hampton Roads. The branch honored Chesapeake Councilwoman Dr. Ella Ward with its Lifetime Advocacy Award, who also received a special family tribute of a dozen red roses presented by her son, Terrillis. Leaders receiving Community Impact Awards included Delegate Benita Anthony, Advocate Cintiara Brown Yearling, New Chesapeake Men for Progress, the Buffalo family, Faith Advocate Loretta Scott, an advocate couple, Mr. Clyde and Mrs. Dennis Wiggins.
0: Hampton Roads Green Book offering free business networking event. The Hampton Roads Green Book will bring its signature intentional nightlife networking experience to Cascades, 4453 Bonnie Road, Virginia Beach, Virginia, on Tuesday, October 20th, 2026, from 6:30 to 8:30 p.m. Intentional is designed around a simple idea. People collaborate with, refer, and hire people they know, like, and trust. Rather than simply putting professionals in a room and hoping connections happen, Intentional uses facilitated networking to help attendees identify and meet people who could become customers, referral sources, and collaborators and joint venture partners. Networking on purpose. We gather every attendee a minimum of three proposals, purposeful introductions. What happens after that is up to the conversations you start. Read Green Book Founders book, Seiko Varner. Throughout the evening, Intentional hosts will actively help attendees make additional connections based on what they offer, what they need, and who they should know. The October experience brings together a diverse group of business, real estate, and community leaders serving as hosts. They are Sierra Lloyd, real estate developer, Tonica Hill, president of Women Lead Society, Pamela Molinando, realtor, Anita Lumpkin, owner, Twyla Charity, Charity Means Love Foundation, Dr. William Brooks, the Montage Men, David Smith III, and Seiko Varner, founder of Hampton Roads Green Book. Each host will help facilitate introductions and encourage attendees to move beyond exchanging business cards towards developing relationships that could lead to actual opportunities. The Intentional is an innovative of the Hampton Roads Green Book, a relationship-driven economic ecosystem connecting business professionals, organizations, and consumers throughout Hampton Roads. Admission is free. RSVP on Eventbrite about the Hampton Roads Green Book. The Hampton Roads Green Book connects consumers, businesses, professionals, and organizations while creating opportunities for relationships, collaborating, and increased resource circulation throughout Hampton Roads. Through its business directory, digital platforms, networking experiences, and community partnerships, the Green Book is developing an ecosystem where relationships become opportunities and resources circulate within the communities that generate them.
1: "70% of consumers struggle with multiple affordability issues." This is written by Charlene Crowell. As the nation's affordability crisis continues, a growing body of new research finds that rising gas and grocery costs are but two of many factors causing consumers financial stress. Moreover, today's financial stress is deemed a function of both old and newer consumer concerns. Research from the Georgetown Law Center on Poverty and Inequality exposes how 70% of all Americans struggle with multiple affordability issues like housing, food, health care, and child care, according to its Family Economic Well-Being Index. Nationally, 41% of Americans face a health care burden, 33% face a housing burden, and nearly one-third face a food burden. Quote, "While families in poverty face the greatest difficulty affording the basics, this struggle reaches well into the middle class," said Lelaine Bigelow, the organization's executive director. Continuing, "Millions of people are working hard and still can't get ahead of these costs." The longer-term view from the Brookings Institution finds the origin of Americans' affordability challenges festered for more than a decade, beginning in 2014. Over the 2014 to 2024 period, the shares of Black and Latino or Hispanic households making ends meet were the lowest of any demographic group, according to its policy brief, "The States of Affordability, Where and Why U.S. Households Struggle to Make Ends Meet." Last year, non-Hispanic whites had a median income of $75,030, lower than that of Asian Americans, who topped this earning category at $90,430. At the same time, Black median income was $55,100, and Hispanics even lower at $51,500. Similarly, by gender, 2025 female median income of $60,760 remained lower than that of men at $72,380. In other words, for every dollar in 2025 earned by white, non-Hispanic men working full-time year-round, Black women were paid just 64 cents, Hispanic women 60 cents, white women $0.81, and Asian women, $0.99.

0: Hispanic men working full-time, year-round, Black women were paid just 64 cents, Hispanic women 60 cents, white women 81 cents, and Asian women 99 cents, as analyzed by the Center for American Progress. This June, Julia Margetta Morgan, president of the Century Foundation, testified at a hearing convened by the U.S. Senate Committee on Banking, Housing, and Urban Affairs, where she said, "Policymakers are focused on the cost of a gallon of gas today, but millions of Americans are still paying off last week's tank of gas, plus more than 20% interest on their fuel costs." Charlene Crowell is a senior fellow with the Center for Responsible Lending. She can be reached at charlene.crowell@responsiblelending.org.
1: Oscar Smith, basketball legend, holds unique place in Swiss basketball history. Nearly five decades ago, Sterling Edmonds left Oscar C. Smith High School in Chesapeake, Virginia, to pursue basketball at Dartmouth College. Recently, his stellar basketball journey that began in high school took on an international flair. On September the 11th, Edmonds, 70, received a unique honor celebrating his place in the history of European professional basketball when he was recognized by BBC Monthly Chibias in a monthly Switzerland for being the first American professional basketball player to wear the club's colors. The honor brought Edmonds back into contact with a club where he made history more than 40 years ago. According to BBC Monthly's historical record, Edmonds played for the club from 1983 to 1985 during an important period in its development. The club had moved into Switzerland's second division, the LNB, in 1978 and reached the country's top division in 1981. Edmonds became one of the American players who helped establish the club's international identity. The significance of his contribution was underscored recently by Claude Porter, a longtime Monthly player and current club president. Porter recalled playing alongside Edmonds and described him as the first American to wear Monty's colors. When Edmonds returned to the Valais region with his family in September, the club hosted a reception in his honor.

0: 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My name is Eric Johnson. My reading partner is
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1: Hello, and welcome to the WHRO Voice, where we will be reading highlights from local regional newspapers every Monday through Sunday. Our audio reading programs are specifically designed for and primarily directed to people who are blind, visually impaired, or have other conditions preventing them from reading standard printed material. My name is Megan Ryan, and I'll be reading local highlights from the Saturday edition of the Virginia Gazette, dated October 10th, 2026. And from the front page of that, we have Commemorative Session Marks 250 Years. General Assembly celebrated milestone by meeting in Colonial Williamsburg's historic Capitol Building, by James W. Robinson. Members of the General Assembly stepped back in time Wednesday to mark the governing body's first meeting 250 years ago. Delegates and senators celebrated the milestone with a special session held in Colonial Williamsburg's historic Capitol Building. The event was live-streamed as well as broadcast at the Kimball Theater on Duke of Gloucester Street. The session included a speech from Governor Abigail Spanberger and appearances from former Virginia governors James S. Gilmore and L. Douglas Wilder. Ahead of the meeting, Delegate Jessica Anderson, who represents the 71st District encompassing Williamsburg and James City County, said she was excited that the session was happening in the heart of history. Quote, "I am just honored that I get to represent during such an historic moment," Anderson said. Back when Williamsburg served as the colonial capital, the Capitol Building was the meeting space for the House of Burgesses, which included first U.S. President George Washington and first Virginia Governor Patrick Henry from 1705 until 1776. After Virginia declared its independence from Great Britain and adopted its first constitution in 1776, 5 days before the Continental Congress signed the Declaration of Independence, the Burgesses were replaced by an elected General Assembly. The Assembly held its first regular session at the Capitol from October 7th to December 21st of that year. The original Capitol building burned down in 1747 and was rebuilt in 1753. It burned down again in 1832, and was later reconstructed by Colonial Williamsburg in 1934. The current building is based on the Capitol's original 1705 to 1747 design. Spanberger said it was wonderful to be where American democracy was born and where people are still working to perfect it. Virginians gathered at the Capitol 250 years ago to form a new nation and take on the task of self-governance, she said. Quote, "They took an oath, they elected a speaker, and for the first time they met not as burgesses of a colony, but as delegates and senators of a commonwealth," Spanberger said. Despite the Assembly's arguments and fierce debates, they moved forward together, Spanberger said. "Their legacy is worth celebrating," she said, "due to the work of debate and governance mattering now more than ever." Carly Fiorina, CEO of the Colonial Williamsburg Foundation, welcomed the Assembly back to Williamsburg while recounting the city's historic milestones and difficulties, including adopting a Declaration of Rights on June 12, 1776, and becoming a wartime city during the Revolutionary War. Fiorina pointed out that the revolutionary movement did not occur because everyone agreed. Quote, Great movements forward occur because enough people decide that their common cause is more important than individual differences and disappointments, Fiorina said. Chicago residents Canela Warrior and Honey Goldberg stopped in to watch the broadcast at the Kimball Theater after learning about it during their tour of Colonial Williamsburg. Warrior said it was incredible to have a chance to see it. Michael Boucher of Detroit, Michigan, who also watched the live broadcast from the theater, said it was enjoyable to see it after touring the Capitol a day prior and sitting in the seats where history was made. To watch the live stream, you can still visit va250.org/general-assembly-250. Osprey are just being squeezed. Population on Atlantic coast is at alarming levels, scientists say. By Skyler Hartgerink. Standing on the shores of the Chesapeake Bay, one might be lucky enough to hear the telltale flutter of wings to turn and watch the graceful dive of an osprey as it skims the water's surface and emerges with a gleaming fish in its talons, bound for the young waiting impatiently in the nest. Now these nests are at risk of going quiet. Quote, William and Mary has been known for osprey work for a very long time, not just here locally, but globally, said Brian Watts, the director of the Center for Conservation Biology at William & Mary since its inception in 1992. Around 8 years ago, Watts started receiving calls from waterfront landowners who worried that the ospreys were not producing young anymore. He decided to look into the issue and has spent the last 6 years conducting fieldwork to better understand the complex factors at play. The results were shocking. This year has been the worst productivity year ever recorded for osprey in the Chesapeake Bay. The main driver of these nest losses is food stress, which appears to be caused by changes in the availability of Atlantic menhaden. Quote, they feed on a number of fish, but the dominant one historically has been Atlantic menhaden. They are an ideal prey because they have a really high energy density, about 200 kilocalories per gram, and they form really good schools, so they're easy to detect and forage, and they were super abundant, Watts said. The 2026 study monitored results for 2,886 pairs of osprey from 65 study areas across 10 states. The delivery rate of menhaden to the nest has dropped by over 80% since the 1980s, and the shift in diet towards other sources has resulted in 50% less energy content. Quote, the osprey are just being squeezed. There's not enough energy to go around to support the breed, Watts said. Salinity also plays a key role in which species are supported, as menhaden tend to thrive in saltier conditions. Osprey breeding performance was higher in freshwater conditions where osprey depend on a diverse mix of species as opposed to saltwater conditions that favored a dependence on menhaden. Although Watts's study says that the underlying causes of this reduced menhaden availability to osprey are unclear, for Steve Atkinson, chair of the Virginia Saltwater Sport Fishing Association, the culprit is obvious, the fishing industry. Virginia harbors the last menhaden reduction fishery on the East Coast, Ocean Harvesters, and its Canadian partner, Omega Protein. Staunch lobbying and economic concerns surrounding the loss of union jobs and its potential impact on local communities have blocked previous attempts at regulation. Next up on the voting docket in November is a draft addendum by the Atlantic States Marine Fisheries Commission, or ASMFC, for cuts in the reduction quota up to 50%, including the establishment of quota periods to help maintain even harvest levels. While Governor Abigail Spanberger has approved funding for a multi-year study of Menhaden to help illuminate the gray areas surrounding the debate, Atkinson worries the data may come too late. Quote, "Unfortunately, it's going to take years to get this study done. It hasn't even been started," Atkinson said. Quote, "In the meantime, how many more ospreys are going to die? How many more fish are going to starve? That's why we need to, why we think we need this 50% reduction in the bay harvest. We need it now, not 5 years from now," end quote. Ocean harvesters noted in an email that, quote, "evidence of food stress in osprey nests is being presented as evidence that commercial menhaden fishing caused that stress. These are separate scientific questions," end quote. Adequate access to the Chesapeake Bay is crucial as, quote, "rough seas can make ocean fishing unsafe or impossible," end quote. The group pointed to a report by the ASMFC citing that Atlantic menhaden are not being overfished as the fishing mortality is under the threshold for that distinction, and that the ecological reference points are used already, accommodate the role of menhaden as food for predators. However, it is important to note that while this conclusion applies to the menhaden's entire Atlantic coast range, it doesn't necessarily apply on a smaller regional scale like the Chesapeake Bay. Quote, "Ospreys are not at risk on a continental scale. This is more of a localized issue," Watts said. "What we're seeing with osprey really has more to say about the health of the Chesapeake Bay ecosystem," end quote. The industry states that it is actively supporting research by the Science Center for Marine Fisheries that would help gather this bay-specific data to determine an appropriate cap. Ocean harvesters agreed to give access for the trials, including evaluation of detection equipment on ships and at the processing facility. Quote, "Better information about abundance, movement, and predator access is needed because reliable management and a sustainable fish population are essential to the fishery's future," ocean harvesters stated. Watts emphasized that the menhaden are a public resource and that the public deserves a say in how they're managed, a sentiment that Atkinson echoes. Quote, "These fish are an extremely valuable public resource. They're the base of the food chain, and as these fish go, so goes the Chesapeake Bay," Atkinson said. "The bay is a natural treasure. A national treasure, and we've all got to stand up and fight for these fish." A monument to faith, resilience. Church celebrates 250 years with African Baptist Meeting House dedication by James W. Robinson. Historic First Baptist Church of Williamsburg marked a 250-year milestone Friday by unveiling a recreation of its first permanent home to the public. Nassau Street was filled with cheers and gospel hymns, such as Little Wooden Church, as the African Baptist Meeting House and Burial Ground was unveiled. Hundreds of people came out to celebrate as church and Colonial Williamsburg Foundation officials honored the reconstructed building. Bell tolls from Bruton Parish Church, First Baptist Church, and William and Mary's Wren Chapel filled the air in honor of the dedication. Janice Kennedy, the community engagement manager for Colonial Williamsburg, called the restored building a monument to faith, resilience, and community. Quote, "and an enduring legacy that will never be forgotten," Kennedy said. The ceremony was the second of a four-day celebration for the church's 250th anniversary, which included a gala on Saturday and a Sunday anniversary service. Virginia Senator Mamie E. Locke, former Virginia Supreme Court Justice John Charles Thomas and Colonial Williamsburg Foundation CEO Carly Fiorina were speakers at Friday's event. The Reverend Reginald Davis, pastor of the First Baptist Church, said the meeting house is more than brick and mortar. The building is a symbol of shared history and the continued commitment to tell the nation that Black history is American history. Quote, regardless of the present effort to push Black history into invisibility and erase our contributions, we are still here and we are not going anywhere, Davis said. Locke said the church's story is central to not only Williamsburg, but also to Virginia and the nation. It began as a group of enslaved and free Black worshipers who gathered in secret to claim their faith, she said, marking one of the earliest Black churches formed in the United States. The church, Locke said, was, quote, a place where dignity was affirmed, where community was strengthened, and where hope was protected through some of the most challenging chapters in our history, end quote. The church first organized together in 1776. Before having a proper place of worship, they would gather at Green Spring Plantation under the leadership of a free Black traveling preacher named Moses. The Reverend Gowan Pamphlet, an enslaved Williamsburg man, became the congregation's pastor in 1781 and remained so until he died around 1807. The congregation eventually received its own space from a local businessman named Jesse Cole. After he and his wife heard the group's singing and prayers after church one day, Cole donated a carriage house for faith purposes, said Connie Matthews Harshaw, president of the Let Freedom Ring Foundation. The carriage house stood across from the Nassau Street site where the First Baptist Church would build their first permanent home. The congregation built the original meeting house in 1810, said historian Johnette Gordon Weaver. After a tornado destroyed the building in 1834, the congregation built a larger brick building in 1856. The church became formally known as First Baptist Church of Williamsburg in 1863. The brick church served as First Baptist Church's home for 100 years before it was demolished following a deal with the Rockefeller family to restore Colonial Williamsburg, Harshaw said. As part of the deal, another church was built for the congregation on Scotland Street in 1956, where it is still active today. The original site was reduced to an asphalt parking lot until 2020, when Harshaw and the Let Freedom Ring Foundation met with Colonial Williamsburg to investigate the original site. Excavations led to the discovery of a burial ground with 62 graves. This led to a 6-year effort to memorialize the bodies and restore the original meeting house. Now, there's no way Colonial Williamsburg visitors can miss the restored meeting house located a block from Duke of Gloucester Street, Harshaw said. Quote, it tells a more complete story about the people that were here that contributed to Williamsburg in the earliest hours of our country, she said. Robert Bobby Braxton, a community activist and former city council member, said he felt absolutely great seeing the restoration come into fruition. He said it culminated into something where the church, city, Colonial Williamsburg, and the community all work together. Quote, that's when we're at our best, when we work together, said Kennedy, noting how community members can illuminate one another. Zenobia Gardner, who traveled from Fort Washington, Maryland for the dedication, said she was happy to see the meeting house preserved. Originally born in Williamsburg, Gardner said her father wanted to preserve Black history in Colonial Williamsburg. Quote, we came to honor my father and honor his dream, said Gardner, who was there with her daughter, Eurona Earl Tilly of Springfield. quote, but more than that, to respect our forefathers who contributed so much to America. JCC board to vote on project to reuse president's heads by Ben Swenson. The James City County Board of Supervisors will hold a public hearing Tuesday that could determine the fate of a proposed mixed-use development in Croker. The board is scheduled to vote on a rezoning for the Bluffs of Kiskiak, a plan to bring 704 homes, medical offices, a hotel, and entertainment complex, along with a museum centered on giant presidents' heads. But a group of opponents who live around the property say that a development of such scale and the issues that will accompany it are out of place in the county's less developed northern area. Landowners Howard Hankins and the Historic Virginia Land Conservancy hope to develop approximately 276 acres adjacent to Interstate 64 in Croker. The proposed master plan includes 384 continuing care residences for seniors, along with 320 single and multifamily homes, 30% of which would be sold as affordable housing. Additionally, the master plan calls for 46,500 square feet of commercial and office space, along with a pavilion and community gathering space, as well as the President's Walk Museum, featuring 42 busts of U.S. presidents that Hankins salvaged from a tourist attraction when it closed in 2010. At a community meeting in August, Director of Development Mark Jacobowski said the Bluffs of Kiskiak would benefit James City County by providing homes and care for the aging population, as well as affordable housing for teachers, first responders, and other necessary professionals who have been priced out of the area. Jacobowski told attendees of the meeting that Hankins could, by right, build a warehouse or manufacturing facility, but that a mixed-use community would be better use of the land and provide important needs that are in short supply. Residents of surrounding communities, however, have launched a campaign against the rezoning, citing issues of density, traffic, the effect on local schools, and water use. Larissa Root, a resident of Woodland Farms in Croker, said many people like her moved to the area to escape the more densely populated parts of James City and York counties. Quote, so many of us are here in the upper part of the county because we don't want to be part of the rampant growth, she said. The roads around Croker are not equipped to handle the volume of traffic that would accompany 700 homes and commercial and office space, according to Root. One of the solutions that has been proposed to alleviate congestion, a roundabout on Croker Road, will be insufficient to manage so many vehicles, she said. Root said the amount of water the development would require is another concern, particularly in light of a recent Virginia Department of Environmental Quality report indicating that the state's groundwater supply is already under significant strain. While Root said she appreciates the need for affordable homes, the price point indicated by the applicants is still out of reach for many professionals in public service positions, she said. Opponents of the rezoning, who have started a petition that has garnered more than 800 signatures, also contend that the development will put too much strain on local schools. Some say they'd rather Hankins find a suitable use of his property within its current zoning designation of limited industrial. Quote, we would rather see a warehouse or solar farm, Root said. At its April meeting, the county's Planning Commission voted 3-3 on the rezoning, sending a neutral recommendation to the Board of Supervisors. The county's planning department indicated it could not recommend approval of the rezoning because the plan did not align with the county's 2045 comprehensive plan land use recommendations for the I-64 interchange at Croker. The Board of Supervisors meeting begins at 5 p.m. on Tuesday at the County Government Center at 101 Mounts Bay Road. Williamsburg leaders give first approval for library agreement by James W. Robinson. The Williamsburg City Council was the first to sign off on a new library agreement that keeps all three historic triangle localities in the Williamsburg Regional Library System. Council members approved the proposed agreement during their Thursday meeting. The agreement still requires votes from the York County and James City County Boards of Supervisors and the Williamsburg Regional Library Board of Trustees. If approved by all three, the agreement would run from July 1, 2027 to June 30, 2032. If at any point one of the localities wanted to end the contract, it would require a 2-year notice, which would begin at the fiscal year's end. The contract would then terminate at the second fiscal year's end. The proposed agreement, which follows months of discussions among WRL and the three localities, would bring new changes to the library system, including a slight name change. Among them is allowing every Virginia resident to check out physical books at one of WRL's branches. Residents outside the historic triangle would pay an annual fee. The agreement would also give York residents full library card privileges with a higher checkout limit. It also updates the locality's funding structure and gives James City County an additional voting seat on the library board. York County's seat would become non-voting. Funding for York County would be based on a per capita model, while Williamsburg and James City County would remain on a circulation model. Williamsburg Regional Library has operated under a joint system with the city and James City County since its formation in 1977. York County joined the contract in 1992, but last year requested to renegotiate it. Since then, both Williamsburg and James City County have approved the construction of new libraries, one to replace the aging main library building in downtown Williamsburg, and another as part of the new county government center being built on Long Hill Road. Both libraries are scheduled to be completed by summer 2028. There is also a branch in the Croker area of the county. Council member Stacy Kern Shearer said the agreement followed a good negotiation done in good faith. Quote, "I think it's great that it's finally coming to a fruition here," Kern Shearer said. The agreement will go before James City and York supervisors at their October 27th and October 20th meetings, respectively. The WRL Board of Trustees will take action on the agreement on October 28th. Also Thursday, council members approved two zoning amendments for solar device use in the city. The approvals follow action by the General Assembly mandating changes in local ordinances. The ordinances will allow special use permits for ground-mounted solar projects in the commercial and industrial districts, and also allow small portable solar devices on homes. I'll take a moment at this time to mention the one obituary that is in the October 10th issue of the Virginia Gazette, and that is for Carl Herman Hine, known as Herm, who died recently. No date of death was given, nor was an age. But a celebration of life will be held at Nelson Funeral Home on October 14th from 5 to 7 p.m. In lieu of flowers, please consider a donation to the Alzheimer's disease research. Turning back to the news section of the paper this week, we have business notes here, starting, this is compiled by Brandy Centellanza, and starting with rug store in Monticello Marketplace has Turkish roots. Two childhood friends from Turkey recently opened a showroom in Monticello Marketplace specializing in Oriental rugs. The business, Adnan and Hassan Oriental Rugs, may be new to America, but dates back to 1978 in Istanbul. Alper Yokus, who co-owns the new shop with Erman Aslantis, learned the tricks of the trade from his two uncles, Adnan and Hassan, who launched the company and operate in Istanbul's historic Grand Bazaar. He worked with them while he was in college. Quote, "We specialize in Turkish, Persian, Afghan, and Caucasian rugs, and we have extensive knowledge about their origins, ages, values, and the meanings behind their designs and patterns," Yoka said. "We are also manufacturers ourselves. We produce our own Turkish rugs and kilims. Our products are 100% handmade, not machine-made, and use 100% natural wool and natural dyes," end quote. Adnan and Hassan Oriental Rugs has established a reputation worldwide throughout the years, supplying rugs to United States government employees and U.S. consulates around the world. Quote, "Over the years, we have had the opportunity to make special presentations and provide rugs to notable individuals, including Barack Obama, Hillary Clinton, and Kofi Annan," Yoka said. "Our rugs are also part of the collection at the New York Public Library, and one of our rugs is located in the main dining room of Buckingham Palace in England." When Yokus and Aslantis first opened their business in Williamsburg in 2024, they operated from a warehouse, providing wholesale and retail services. 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Adnan and Hassan Oriental Rugs creates custom rugs in a variety of sizes, colors, and designs. 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Quote, "We want to teach people about both new and antique handmade rugs, what they represent, and the meaning behind their designs and motifs," Yoka said. 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Bookies Sports and Rec opening soon. The owners of Against the Grain Restaurant Group are adding to their portfolio with the opening of the new restaurant, Bookies Sports and Rec, this fall on Jamestown Road. The new establishment, located at 1303 Jamestown Road in the Colony Square Shopping Center, will serve tavern-style pizza and other dishes, as well as beverages to enjoy while watching sports games. Against the Grain Restaurant Group operates Amber Ox Public House, Precarious Beer Project, The Bake Shop, and Cook's Burger Bar. Bookies is hiring ahead of the opening, which is anticipated for later this month. For more information, visit its Facebook page. Grand opening set for new Fish location. Fish, a nonprofit organization that offers food, clothing, and small houseware items to those in need, will move to its new permanent location at 7129 Pocahontas Trail later this month. This past summer, Fish launched a fundraising campaign to assist with the purchase and renovation of the property and has surpassed the goal of $2 million. Quote, "Our capital campaign is now over the top," Fish President Jill Holroyd said in a news release. "This will ensure Fish can move in without debt and without impacting the operating funds which this generous community has continued to donate," end quote. Fish, which first began operating 50 years ago, will hold a grand opening celebration of its new building on November 7th. For more information on Fish, visit fishwilliamsburg.org. And under dots and dashes, several items here. 134 Grill, located at 3301 Hampton Highway in Yorktown, will reopen soon under new ownership. The restaurant, which closed in March, shared in a social media post on September 28th, it will now be operated by Charles Traina. A ribbon cutting and grand opening was held Friday for Tommy's Express Car Wash. The business is located at 6440 George Washington Memorial Highway in Yorktown. Great Wolf Lodge will host a charity water slide competition to celebrate the U.S. Navy's 251st birthday and support local military families at 11 a.m. Tuesday. 10 representatives from various Navy commands based at Naval Station Norfolk are expected to participate. Funds raised during the event will benefit Navy Marine Corps Relief Society, with Great Wolf Lodge guaranteeing a minimum donation of $10,000. The Greater Williamsburg Chamber of Commerce will host the next workshop in their Catalyst series from 9 a.m. to 10:30 a.m. on October 20th at the York-Pocosin Sheriff's Office. Two experts will speak on the topic of funding for small businesses. A grand opening will be held at 8 a.m. October 22nd for the new Nordstrom Rack store located at 5225 Settlers Market Boulevard in Settlers Market. And finally, Williamsburg Premium Outlets will host a fall artisan market from 11 a.m. to 3 p.m. on October 24th outside on the promenade between Reebok and Skechers. York County compiles wish list for General Assembly by David McCauley. York County will seek assistance from the state to help meet the costs of General Assembly-derived projects and programs. The county's legislative agenda, introduced Tuesday at a Board of Supervisors work session, includes a request for $5 million towards a new York-Pocosin courthouse. The contribution would reflect record retention and security responsibilities required by the state. The courthouse project is expected to cost about $150 million. The legislative request also includes $500,000 for a fireboat dock. The county's fireboat is presently docked in Wormley Creek in Seaford, but needs something to protect it from wear and tear, said Trevor Webb, a senior management analyst for the county. Other requests include seeking a $1 million contribution to Trail 757, a multi-use path that would connect Hampton Roads to the Capitol Trail from Richmond to Williamsburg. Requesting potential reimbursements for any burdens imposed from a state work group on disabled veteran tax relief. Quote, "If the state is requiring it, we're asking them to fund it," Webb said. asking for small businesses that make under $25,000 a year be allowed to pay a flat fee rather than itemize items in state tax returns. Quote, "This is no small item," said District 4 Supervisor Stephen Roan. "Two-thirds of the businesses in York County are home-based businesses," end quote. He said businesses struggle to itemize items such as their dining room tables. Fighting potential change to fire division funding under a state working group that could see money moved from urban counties to rural counties. Analysts estimate that York County could lose about $500,000 a year. Seeking the power to impose local impact fees on residential developers. Quote, "The impact fees would have to be related to and tied to the actual impact of the development to put guardrails on it," said Attorney Richard Hill. "The fees would be linked to the cost of roads, schools, and public services, such as sewers linked to new homes." Supporting the creation of a dedicated secondary road fund for Hampton Roads. Quote, "Hampton Roads has very specific needs for the secondary roads, and the current funding has not been adequate enough to handle that," Hill said. Requesting a change in the law to add safeguards when developers post performance bonds. Quote, "We would like to have the ability that Fairfax County has to tell a developer that they cannot rely only on a surety bond, but rather they have to do a letter of credit or cash because it's much easier to collect on that," Hill said. He said the measure would apply to developers with a history of noncompliance. "The county is opposing any General Assembly legislation in the next session that will limit its local land use authority." Hill said the last session saw attempts by the state to impose by right uses and to erode local zoning authority. "The board will consider whether to appoint a lobbyist in Richmond at a future meeting." Quote, "We need more punch in Richmond," Roan said. Commission recommends approval of battery storage plant by David McCauley. The James City County Planning Commission is recommending going forward with a 650 megawatt battery energy storage plant, substation, and switchyard project off Pocahontas Trail. The commission voted 5-2 on Wednesday to send a favorable recommendation for the project to the Board of Supervisors, which will make the final decision. Commission member Crystal Haskins and Chair Kira Allman voted no. The project has already raised some concerns from people who live near the proposed 220-acre industrial waterfront location in the county's Grove community. On Wednesday, residents told the Planning Commission they were worried the battery storage facility could pose a fire risk and that construction could cause disruptions to the community. The site is an abandoned industrial area with past environmental contamination issues. In 1958, the Dow Chemical Company developed the properties close to the James River to manufacture acrylic fibers. BASF Corp. acquired the site in 1978 to continue making acrylic products until 1989, when Mann Industries bought the industrial portion of the facility. In 1993, Mann Industries filed for bankruptcy, and the facility has been inactive since. BASF reacquired the Mann Industries portions of the property. In 2021, the property was declared remediated by the Virginia Department of Environmental Quality. Planner Allison Jakura said the proposed use, quote, "provides a low-impact industrial use in an area planned for such use," end quote. The site is not expected to generate much traffic or noise and would adhere to national fire safety standards. The county's planning staff recommended approval for a special use permit on the site. The storage plant would provide about 150 construction jobs over 2 years. Keith Latham of Tenaska, an energy company based in Nebraska, spoke in favor of the storage facility, which is a partnership with Pelican Energy Storage. The lithium-ion batteries would hold energy that power plants generate and that can be fed back into the power grid when demand is highest. The battery site would connect to Dominion Energy's 500-kilovolt Surrey Skiffs Creek transmission line, which crosses the property. Quote, "They're banks of batteries that are connected to the grid," Latham said. "Ultimately, they are there to provide reliability and resilience to the grid in case there's any challenges," end quote. Latham called the project a great reuse of the BASF facility that has been inactive for many years. He said the location is ideal, especially because it's almost a mile to the nearest residential neighbor. Suzanne Berthier, who lives on Pocahontas Trail, said she was concerned about the safety of Grove residents because of the potential of fires caused by something called thermal runaway, when a fire in a battery could trigger other batteries to explode. Quote, "Once they fail, they are dangerous, toxic chemicals released into the air that are life-threatening," Berthier said. Safety-related events at battery storage plants have significantly decreased in recent years, Latham said. He said the storage facilities now use lithium iron phosphate, which is more stable than previous battery chemicals. Christopher Balser, an apprentice with the International Brotherhood of Electrical Workers, spoke in favor of the application. Quote, "I encourage you to support this project and help provide people like me a pathway into the middle class while working near home," he said. Planning Commissioner Jack Haldeman moved for the approval of the project. Quote, "The proposal will provide economic development," he said. "It provides a significant boost to the county's increasingly strained treasury, easing pressure on taxpayers." On the opinion page today, we have just one letter to the editor. It's titled "Keep Kern Shearer on City Council," and it is from Lindsay Barna of Williamsburg. It is rare to have a candidate that has years of experience, is well qualified, and dedicated to their community. We are lucky to have those qualities in Stacy Kern Shearer. I have known and worked with Stacy for many years. I have seen her dedication to her students, clients, family, and our community. Our city will benefit from her continued leadership. She has shown over her first term in office that she keeps the city's interests at the heart of every decision she makes. She carefully reviews the issues from every angle and listens to input from the community and chooses the direction that will benefit the city and its residents. I believe her experience drafting legislation and her background as an attorney make her uniquely qualified to understand the impact that decisions made today will have on the future of our city. We are lucky to have someone with Stacy's experience, qualifications, and background on City Council, and it is important that we all vote to keep her there for the next 4 years. I'm going to turn now to the sports page, and we have some roundups here, mostly involving William and Mary. Starting with former Tribe standout DE signed to Jets active roster, defensive end. The New York Jets signed former William and Mary All-American Nate Lynn to their active roster Wednesday. The 6'3", 256-pound defensive end from Charlotte, North Carolina, originally joined the Jets on August 18th and posted 3 sacks and 7 tackles in 2 preseason games. He then signed with the team's practice squad on August 31st. Lynn began his NFL career with the Detroit Lions in 2024, but spent the season on injured reserve. He was on the Tennessee Titans practice squad for the 2025 season. Lynn is one of 5 former William & Mary players currently with NFL teams. The others are offensive tackle Charles Grant, who's with Las Vegas, guard Bill Murray, who's with the Los Angeles Rams, long snapper Luke Rhodes at Indianapolis, and offensive tackle Colby Sorsdahl, who's with Atlanta's practice squad. Rookie running back Catron Allen, a former Norview High and Penn State star, was waived Thursday by the Washington Commanders. He still could return to them, perhaps on the practice squad, if no other team picks him up on waivers. In men's soccer, freshman Aiden Gatchell scored in the 18th and 70th minutes and had an assist as William & Mary cruised past Howard 4-0 Thursday at Martin Family Stadium. Brown Hufford and Beckham Harris also scored for William & Mary. The Tribe has its most victories in a season since amassing 7 in 2021. They have 6 so far. In women's soccer, William & Mary won its 3rd consecutive match with a 1-0 triumph at Hofstra on Thursday. Reigning CAA offensive player and rookie of the week, Ava Magnuson, assisted Mia Abbey, provided the game winner in the 53rd minute. Mia Tagaris made 6 saves for the shutout. The Tribe improved to 4-5-3, 3-1-1 in the CAA. As we usually do, we will finish out today's reading with the last word. These are transcribed from anonymous calls, with the caveat information cannot be verified, but questions may be answered. There are only 6 today, and they're all under the heading of this and that. I would like to open a private school separate from our school system. That private school would be open to every individual in Williamsburg and James City County. To fund the private school, I want every dollar that is being paid to the school system in Williamsburg and James City County from the state and federal government so we can actually teach our kids how to read and write and survive in America and improve our standards of life. This private school would be open to everybody. I called last week in reference to William & Mary scheduling Lafayette High School in 2027, but I left out one sentence. William & Mary this year has some awesome players. It is the coaching staff that needs attention, not the players. They're good players and good people. Could someone please explain why not all Medicare recipients will receive the $90 promised by the president? Those of us who are covered under Medicare Advantage programs will receive nothing. We do pay for Medicare. The premium comes out of our monthly Social Security payment. Why are we not receiving the $90? I had 4 relatives on my father's side who were at Yorktown on October 17, 1781. At approximately 1 p.m., they were no longer subjects of Crazy King George, rather the first citizens of this ever-evolving country. It is only fitting that there will be no King's rallies across this country on October 17th, the real Independence Day, reminding people that democracy is not a spectator sport. In 1776, the Virginia Constitutional Convention adopted the Declaration of Rights. Among others, the 12th right reads that the freedom of the press is one of the greatest bulwarks of liberty and can never be restrained but by despotic governments. Well, it's been 250 years, and that principle is now being sorely tested by a would-be despot.

0: sovereignty and can never be restrained but by despotic governments. Well, it's been 250 years, and that principle is now being sorely tested by a would-be despot. Mr. Whitman, member of Congress, have we ever had a commander-in-chief suggest to our enemies it is okay to destroy cities in the United States? The two cities your president has suggested happen to be in the left-leaning state of California, San Diego and Los Angeles. Are you paying attention to what this man is saying? A small price to pay? Ask the folks living in San Diego and Los Angeles how they feel about this. Invoke the 25th Amendment now. 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